and is the tomb empty. As he enters down the staircase with hands almost trembling, he comes to the door of the tomb and he finds that it's sealed. He will not open it unless Lord Carnarvon, his financier and patron, is there with him. On February 16, 1923, Lord Carnarvon and Howard Carter, the explorer, open these doors. And as they do, they stand in wonder, amazement, and awe. In fact, Howard Carter is so stunned that he can't say anything at all. Here are his words. "At first, I could see nothing. The hot air escaping from the chamber, causing the candle flame to flicker. But presently, as my eyes grew accustomed to the lights, details of the room within emerged slowly from the midst. Strange animals, statues, and gold everywhere. The glitter of gold." Howard Carter was stunned. He was absolutely amazed. And then, listen as he continues describing what happened next. "For a moment, an eternity it must have seemed to others standing by, I was struck dumb with amazement. And when Lord Carnarvon inquired anxiously, 'Can you see anything?' it was all I could do to get out the words, 'Yes, wonderful things.' The world had never seen treasures like that before. The world had never seen treasures like King Tutankhamun's tomb before. As Howard Carter and Lord Carnarvon entered into that tomb, they saw, to their amazement and wonder, they saw the nest of seven coffins that King Tutankhamun was buried in. These coffins overlaid with pure gold. Some of the wonders of the world. As they began examining these artifacts from a distant past, they noted the magnificence and the splendor. Now, the Egyptians believed in what was called the Ba and the Ka. The Egyptians believed that the Ba left the body at death, but later would come back seeking after what they called was some kind of immortal spirit, the Ka. Of course, this is not biblical, but found in ancient Egyptology. The reason the artists made the face of the image to look so much like the original person was because they had the idea that when the Ba came back looking for the Ka, it wanted to find the right person, and it wouldn't find them unless the face represented in the death mask looked exactly like the person's face. Tutankhamun's third coffin is made of solid hammered gold and weighs about 450 pounds. Just think of it, solid gold, 450 pounds of it. The death mask, of course, was gold as well. You cannot put a value on something like Tutankhamun's death mask. It's not worth $1 million. It's not worth $100 million. You can't put a price on it. It is indeed priceless. In addition to these death masks that were found, there are 143 priceless jewels placed on King Tutankhamun's body. Jewels that are of inestimable value. Think of the wealth. Think of the gold. Think of the splendor. When you look at what was found there, a pure gold dagger. Gold was used so lavishly in ancient Egypt and particularly in King Tutankhamun's tomb. We stand in awe. We stand in wonder. We stand in amazement. It just takes your breath away and it goes on and on and on. Not hundreds, but thousands of golden objects found. When you think about King Tutankhamun's treasures, you say to yourself, if you think Tutankhamun's treasures are pretty fantastic, wait till you see what heaven is like. If indeed they use gold there, why, God has so much gold up in heaven, he uses it to pave streets. King Tutankhamun's tomb
is nothing in comparison to the glories that God is going to show us in the new world. Think of the foundations of that city with the varied jewels, the amethyst and the crystallite. And you think of the emerald, the sapphires. God's holy city has gates with pearls in each gate, one pearl for each gate. Here, the golden gleaming city of the living God makes King Tutankhamun's treasures look like they are worth a penny or a half a cent, if there is such a thing, because God's capital is far more spectacular and far more glorious. The Bible says, 1 Corinthians 2, verse 9, read it together with me. But as it is written, eye has not seen, nor ear heard, nor have entered into the heart of man the things which God has prepared for those that love him. Your eyes have never beheld something so spectacular. You've never seen something so fantastic. King Tutankhamun's treasures do not hold a candle to what God has prepared for us. Eye has not seen, more beautiful than any magnificent sunset, more magnificent, more glorious, more beautiful than the most magnificent flower garden. God's holy city is more beautiful than anything we can conceive or imagine. The Bible says, eye has not seen, nor ear heard. It's more fantastic than the greatest symphony, more amazing than the most too finely tuned and professional orchestra. Heaven is beyond our wildest dreams. Heaven is beyond our most fantastic imagination. But what is heaven really like? Will we be disembodied spirits? Will my wife float by heaven as some feathery cloud or some mist? And will I float by the other side of heaven as some mist, some vapor, some kind of spirit being? And will I go beep, beep? And will she go beep, beep, and will be pass as clouds in the night? And will I say, is that you, darling? Will we be able to recognize one another in heaven? What is heaven really, really going to be like? You know, in the United States Treasury Building in Washington, D.C., I am told that the Treasury Building that holds the wealth of America, or the wealth in its hand, I'm told that this treasury building has 1,800 doors, but there is one key that unlocks all 1,800 doors. There is one key that'll unlock the mystery about the door of heaven. The mystery that unlocks the treasures of heaven. There's a key that'll unlock that door. It's a biblical key. And if you understand that biblical key, you can understand what heaven is really like. And here it is in two significant passages in the Bible. 2 Peter chapter 3, verse 13. Nevertheless, we according to his promise, God has made a what? Promise. And there's one thing God can't do, and that's lie. Look for a new heavens and a new earth in which righteousness dwells. So here's the key to understanding heaven. Heaven is not some make-believe world. Heaven is not some world of disembodied spirits. The Bible says God's going to create a new heaven and a new what? Earth. So heaven is a very real place. It's like the Garden of Eden recreated again. When God created the Garden of Eden, he did not desire that this world be plunged into sin. And so God has a new heavens and a new earth that he'll create. Revelation 21, verse 1. Now I saw a new heaven and a new earth, for the first heaven and the first earth had passed away. So the key in understanding heaven is understanding that after the coming of Christ, after the 1,000 years millennium, the holy city descends and God recreates a new heaven and a new earth like it would have been had this world not been defiled by sin. It's no make-believe place. It's no fairy tale place. We don't have disembodied spirit bodies. It's a real place for real people with glorious immortal bodies who do real activities in a real new heavens and a new earth. The Bible describes these worthies of faith down through the ages that look forward to this new heavens and new earth. The Bible describes this plan of God to restore Eden to earth. When we look back at the Garden of Eden, its air was pure, its brooks were crystal and clear.
its fruit trees blossomed. And Adam and Eve walked hand in hand through that garden. They experienced joy and gladness. And the Bible says that once again, Isaiah 35 verse 1, the wilderness and the wasteland shall be glad for them. The desert shall rejoice and blossom as a rose. Once again, this earth, so tarnished, so deteriorated, so defiled, so devastated by sin, this earth, the Bible says, will be recreated into Edenic splendor again. Once again, we'll live the Eden life. Once again, joy and gladness will hold hands and walk through the land. Once again, love and peace will be partners and walk through the land. Once again, just like Adam and Eve walked and talked in that garden with God, once again, we will see Him face to face. Once again, we'll fellowship with Him down through the ages. The sad drama of sin will be over, and the promise of God that He held out to the royal line of faith will be fulfilled. The sorrow of the past, the heartache of the past will be gone. Down through the ages, there has been a royal line of faith. And these men and women of faith have looked forward to the coming of the Messiah, Jesus Christ, the first time. They looked forward to the second coming of Christ the second time. But they looked beyond all that to the day that the sad drama of sin would be over and the day that heaven would take place and the holy city would descend. The Bible says, Hebrews 11 verse 10, read it with me please. For He waited for the city which has foundations, whose builder and maker is what? Builder and maker is God. There is a city that's coming whose builder and maker is God. The worthies of faith look down through the ages for that city. And we look down through the ages tonight for that city. Down through the centuries, men and women of faith have looked forward with hope-filled hearts to their journey into eternity. There's one thing for certain. This world is not our home. There's one thing that burns in my soul. I know. There are many things I do not know. But I know for sure that there's a better land coming. I know for sure that this world is not our home. This world is not our home when terrorists board buses with their explosive-laden vests and blow up those buses and kill innocent men, women, and children. Deep in my heart, I know this world is not our home. This world is not our home when terrorists attack a hotel in Mumbai in India and innocent people are killed. There's something wrong with that picture. Deep in my heart, I know it. There must be something better. This world is not our home when children die of brain cancer too young. This world is not our home. Deep in my heart cries out for something better. This world is not our home when young people lie in back alleys and shoot drugs in their veins and destroy their minds and bodies with mind-altering drugs and cocaine and ecstasy. This world is not my home. There must be something better than our youth living fruitless lives, meaningless lives, and dying in back alleys. God has something better. This world is not our home. When husbands and wives must say goodbye because the husband or wife died of cancer. God must have something better than cancer and heart disease and suffering. God must have something better than divorce and heartache and sorrow and disappointment and loneliness. Deep within your heart, I know you feel it. Deep within your heart, I know you sense it. Deep within your heart, you know you were created for something better. You were made for something better than loneliness and sorrow and sickness and death. You were made for something better than aging and going into the grave and never coming out. God's plan is so much better than this. I know this world is not our home. When the headlines feature tornadoes and cyclones and cities are destroyed and devastated, God must have something better than this. I know this world is not my home. When I travel through Africa and I travel through India and I see babies with distended bellies because they've been starving and they cry out for food, I know this world is not my home.
One night I was leaving a meeting in Rwanda, and I left the meeting that evening. In the darkness, there were many orphans. They were running the streets. And as I went to step in the car to take me home, a young boy ran out of the darkness with many other orphans, and he grabbed

other. And never forget in your life that one day you have a home beyond the stars. This world, young man, is not your home. Deep within your heart, grasp it. Reach out to it. There is a better world coming. There is a better world coming. A world beyond what our eyes can see. One day that holy city will descend. You were made for something better. You were created for something better. You were created by the living God. One day that holy city will descend. And the Bible says in Revelation 21 verse 2, that I, John, saw the holy city, New Jerusalem, coming down out of heaven from God, prepared as a bride adorned for her husband. John says this is a spectacular event. And he says, I heard a loud voice from heaven saying, behold, the tabernacle of God is with men. What's the tabernacle of God? The dwelling place of God. And he will be with them, and they shall be his people. The Bible says, they shall be his people. God himself shall be with them and be their God. The holy city descends. And as it descends, a loud voice comes, and it says, behold, the tabernacle of God, the dwelling place of God, is with men and women. God comes to be with his people. Now look, the earth revolves around the sun. The sun in the solar system is revolving around a cosmic center. There are multiple planetary systems with stars and galaxies, and astronomers tell us that they all move and they go around one cosmic center. That cosmic center is the throne of God. From God's throne, God's tabernacle, God says to the sun, rise, and it rises. He says to the sun, set, and it sets. God sets in motion the laws that say to the tides of the sea, you can come here, but you cannot come any further. God orders the stars and the planets. God orders the destiny and the rise and fall of nations. God, from his cosmic control center at the heart of the universe, commands it all. But wait, a solemn voice comes from heaven. The holy city begins to descend, and God's tabernacle comes to earth. And as it does, there is an announcement, and the announcement says, behold, the tabernacle of God is with man. The cosmic control center of the universe, the command center of the universe, moves, and the holy city descends. And this earth, this planet in rebellion, God creates a new heavens and a new earth. He takes this earth so pockmarked with sin, so devastated with destruction. He makes it over again, and he makes earth his dwelling place. And from this earth, the whole universe is commanded, and we travel with God from star to star, to planet to planet. We travel with him to vast civilizations untainted by sin. We are princes and princesses. We sit on the throne with Jesus. We're his honor convoy through the whole universe. Do not throw away your heritage. Do not throw away your heritage. The world has nothing to offer. You are a prince. You are a princess. One day you'll travel from galaxy to galaxy. You will share God's grace. You'll share his love. You'll share his mercy, because we have a testimony to tell unfallen worlds about the grace of God and how he picked us up from the guttermost and led us to the uttermost. He led us from the depths of despair to the delights of discipleship. He led us from where we were to where he is. Don't sell out cheap for a few tawdry pleasures of this world. You are a prince. You are a princess. You have royal blood running through your veins. The Bible says the holy city descends to a remade earth. It's the most festive event in the entire universe, singing praises to Jesus Christ forever and ever. The Bible says, Revelation 21, verse 12 and 13, she had a great and high wall with 12 gates and 12 angels at the gates, and the names written on them, which are the names of the 12 tribes of Israel. The gates, 12 gates. The Bible says the names of the 12 tribes of Israel. Three gates on the east, three gates on the north, three gates on the south, three gates on the west. Why three on the north, three on the south, three on the east, three on the west? Three symbolizes the Holy Spirit, the Father, the Son, and the Holy Spirit. On the east, the Father, Son, and the Holy Spirit say, the gates are open, come in. On the west, the Father, Son, and the Holy Spirit say, the gates are open, come in. On the north, Father, Son, and the Holy Spirit say, come in. South, the Father, Son, and the Holy Spirit say, come in. The

0: Gates are wide open for you. What about the names of Israel on those gates? Wait a minute now. Who are the names of the tribes of Israel? Reuben, Simeon, Levi. They were murderers. If you tried them, the sons of Levi, they could be tried for murder, robbery, adultery. Why are their names on the gates? To testify to you and me that any man or woman that accepts the grace of Jesus Christ can walk through those gates. They were sinners redeemed by grace. The Bible says, now the wall of the city had 12 foundations, and on them were the names of the 12 apostles of the Lamb. Who were the 12 apostles? James and John, the sons of thunder. Peter, who denied him. Thomas, who betrayed him. These names indicate that they were sinners saved by grace. These followers of Christ were people with their faults, but their names are on the foundations of the holy city. Why? Why were their names on the foundations of that holy city? Because God is saying to us, if they can make it, so can we.
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3: 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Join us on this amazing journey.
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5: We're going to be talking today about something that I think is one of the most important subjects, the only way to be saved. There's a problem in the world. It's called sin. First, let's talk about what the problem is, and we'll better understand what the solution is. Let's define the problem. You can read in the Bible, what is sin? It says in 1 John 3, verse 4, whoever commits sin commits lawlessness, for sin is lawlessness. And the older versions say, sin is the transgression of the law. God has a perfect, holy law. And whenever we violate that law and do what is wrong, it is sin. So you might say sin is deliberately doing what is wrong, is one definition. You can also look in 1 John 5:17. All unrighteousness is sin. James 4:17, therefore to him who knows to do good and does not do it, to him it is sin. Now this really just doubled the category, because sin is not only doing what is wrong, sin is neglecting to do what is right. Some preachers call this sins of commission, when you commit a sin, and some are called sins of omission, where you simply omit doing something that you should do. So when you're living a life of doing bad things or doing wrong or violating the perfect moral standard of God, obviously we all know it's wrong to lie, wrong to steal, it's wrong to kill, it's wrong to dishonor God's name or his person and so forth. And the Ten Commandments, we're here today because we believe the commandment that there's a day to be kept as holy, to rest, to worship God. And so the Ten Commandments sort of give you your guideline for what is right, and when you break them, that is sin. It's not popular to talk about sin. When you talk about sin, because everyone is guilty of sin, you're going to step on a lot of toes. And it doesn't make people happy. But if you don't talk about it, then people can't be saved from it. If people don't know they've got a problem, they're not going to go to the doctor for the cure. And we all know about people that waited too long and they lost their lives because they did not deal with a problem. I remember reading in history a few years ago, it's a confusing name, it's New London High School in Texas. You usually wouldn't think of New London in Texas. But they had the greatest school tragedy in history. No, it was not a school shooting. It was an explosion. School was one of the most modern buildings in North America. The oil fields were making lots of money, and they put it into building just a state-of-the-art, beautiful school. And they thought they'd save a little money by piping the excess natural gas that was a byproduct from some of the nearby wells into the school to heat it when it was cold in the winter. 10 minutes before school got out, that school that had over 500 students and teachers in the building, they didn't know that the gas was accumulating in the basement downstairs in great quantities. And as near as they can tell, somebody in the wood shop turned on a sanding machine. And 10 minutes before the kids got out, the school blew up. 400 were killed immediately, and later many others died. Of course, there was no family in the region that was not devastated. It's considered one of the greatest school tragedies in the history of the country. It happened because, you know, natural gas in its normal form has no odor. If you walk in a house and you're smelling a gas leak, it's because that gas has an odorant added to it to make it stink. They realized how deadly it was. And in order to save people, they make the gas stink. So you know when it's leaking. Pastor's job is to make sin stink. The Bible says we're supposed to make it exceedingly sinful. Because if you know how bad it is, you're going to want help from your sin. Problem is that many of us are comfortable with our sins. We think we're rich and increased with goods, and we don't know that we're poor and wretched and miserable and blind and naked. So we've got this problem called sin. I'm going to talk about the prevalence of the problem. Romans 3:23, for all have sinned and fallen short of the glory of God. Everybody is guilty of disobedience and sin. Ecclesiastes 7:20, for there is not a just man or woman on the earth who does good and does not sin. Is that pretty clear? Say amen. Amen. Everybody sins. Solomon said in his dedication prayer, 1 Kings 8, verse 46, for there is no one who does not sin. That's pretty clear. We inherited a selfish nature from our parents. Our original parents, Adam and Eve, were created good, holy, loving. And when they disobeyed God and they ate that forbidden fruit, something became perverted in their natures. Instead of being naturally motivated by love, the compass needle swung around the other way, and instead of pointing away to loving God and loving others, it was all about love for self. and humans became selfish, and all sin is some form of selfishness. We all sin. Unless there's a transformation, we're in big trouble. No one is righteous, no, not one. Now, what is the penalty for sin? Romans 6:23, there is a looming penalty. The wages of sin is death. Sin is fatal. But the gift of God is eternal life in Jesus Christ our Lord. Now, everybody today, whether you've accepted Jesus or not, everybody around the world, whether they know about Jesus or not, is alive because of Jesus. Don't miss this. If the penalty for sin is death, and since everybody has sinned, why are there so many people alive on the planet? And let's admit it, most people don't know or accept or follow Jesus. Not only did Jesus buy with his sacrifice a way for people to have forgiveness and everlasting life, it is the sacrifice of Jesus that purchased probationary time for people to make a decision. So even people who curse Jesus are alive because of Jesus. God gave his son to not only save us from our sins, but to buy us time to make a decision. There's a looming penalty for sin. Ezekiel 18:20, the soul that sins will die. If you are not saved from your sins, if we don't deal with the problem, it's terminal. And it's a bad ending. Well, there's a penalty for sin. It is certain. The penalty for sin, if your sins are not forgiven, if you do not repent and turn from your sins, is death. Revelation 21, verse 8, but the unbelieving, the abominable, the murderers, the sexually immoral, the sorcerers, the idolaters, and all liars will have their part in the lake which burns with fire and brimstone, which is the second death. Now, something else that I should probably just pause here and make clear. The Bible's very clear that the penalty for sin is death. And we believe there is a lake of fire, that there is punishment. Two things happen in the lake of fire. People are punished according to what they deserve. That will have something to do with intensity and duration, but they do not burn forever. Many Christians are saying that if you don't know about Jesus, you're going to be lost and go to hell, and you burn forever. Now, we believe the Bible teaches there is a lake of fire. It says this is the second death. That means they are punished and destroyed. There's a world with no more pain, sorrow, suffering, death. All things are made new. Sinners are ultimately annihilated. The wicked will perish into smoke, the Bible says. They will be destroyed root and branch. They are consumed. They dissolve. They are no more. Those are the words the Bible uses to describe sinners after judgment. But there is punishment. And that's frightening enough if you think about it. So we have the looming penalty. Now, there's only one prescription. There's only one solution. What is that one solution? Ezekiel 18:31. There the prophet says, cast away from you all the transgressions which you have committed and get yourself a new heart and a new spirit. For why should you die? If you don't have the new heart and the new spirit, Jesus said, unless you are born again, you cannot enter the kingdom of heaven. Lest you die. For I have no pleasure in the death of anyone. This is what God says. I have no pleasure in the death of anyone, says the Lord. Therefore, turn and live. That word turn, it means to repent, to turn away from your lives of sin. And Jesus came into this world and to show us the love of God. And the Bible says it's the goodness of God that leads us to repentance, hoping that he'd save us from destruction. Peter said, Acts 3:19, repent therefore and be converted that your sins might be blotted out. Now this is good news. Sin is the death of us. He says when we repent and our hearts are changed, we're converted, they're blotted out. Washed away by the sacrifice and the blood of Jesus because Jesus died for all our sins. So that the times of refreshing may come from the presence of the Lord, his spirit. Jesus on the cross died to provide mercy for everybody who has ever lived or in the past. People in the past were saved by faith looking forward to the cross. We are saved by faith looking back to the cross. It's the central point in history. Indeed, history is dated from his birth, you know. And it all points back to the cross. Jesus died for our sins according to the scriptures. And he was buried and he rose again the third day according to the scriptures. Romans 5:8. But God demonstrated his own love towards us. How does he show us his love? In that while we were sinners, he died for us. He died for us while we were still his enemies. He died for people who say we don't even believe he exists. That's a lot of love. So, there's only one solution. What is that solution? There's a single provision that is made. And a lot of preachers love to quote this verse. Salvation is found in no one else, for there is no other name given among men whereby we must be saved. Acts 4:12. There's how many names? Well, there you have it, friends. The only name that can save anyone under heaven is the name of Jesus. So does that mean everybody around the world who's not heard the name of Jesus is lost? What about all the people in the Old Testament? Well, they were saved by faith, looking forward to this allegory of a Savior, a Messiah. The Lamb was a type of this Messiah that would come. So they at least knew something about a Savior that was to come. But what about everybody else? I'm going to leave that question hanging a little longer. Acts 10:43, to him all the prophets witness that through his name, whoever believes in him will receive the remission of sins. Good news is there is a way for people to receive the remission of sins. It's through who? Through Jesus. There is no other way. 1 Timothy 2:5, for there is one God and one mediator. How many? One mediator between God and man, the man Christ Jesus. There's one. And Jesus, if you don't believe what Paul said about him, believe what Jesus said about himself. Christ said, I am the way. Do you notice he doesn't say, I am a way? It's politically correct today to say that, yeah, Jesus is a way. He's one of the ways. But he not only said that he is the way, he said, I am the truth. He didn't say, I am a truth. Now, the way the world teaches it today is, well, you've got your truth, and I've got my truth, and your truth is as good as my truth. And that all sounds really sweet and diplomatic. It's kind of like these politicians that blow sunshine at everybody, don't want to make anybody mad. So you just tell everybody what they think they want to hear. Your truth is good for you, and my truth is good for me, and your truth is as good as my truth. I don't want to get on an airplane where the pilot says, I know that some people think that we need to follow the laws of aerodynamic design for this thing to become airborne, but I've got this theory, and I'm sincere, that it'll work like a submarine as well. So once we get over the Pacific, I'm going to try it out. I'm sincere. I mean, this idea that there's no absolute truth is absolute foolishness. Because you realize that anybody that says there is absolutely no truth, that is an absolute statement. And they are saying their statement is truth. Did you catch that? These professors who say there is absolutely no absolute truth, was their statement an absolute? Yeah, so of course there's absolute truth. We may not know all the absolute truth, but one truth we do know, Jesus says, I am the truth. Now, I believe there's a lot of good things that can be learned in many religions. Let me explain. And as I travel around the world, you know, you'll encounter, I've spent time with Hindus and Muslims and Buddhists. And you know, there's some wonderful things. I love it when I go to India. I have no problem finding vegetarian food. I don't worship cows, but I am glad that I can find vegetarian food. And you know, there's some wonderful things you can learn from Buddhists. And I really appreciate the commitment to family you'll find among the Latter-day Saints. That's commendable. I'm glad Jehovah's Witnesses go out two by two. I wish we all did. There are elements of truth you're going to find everywhere, but where does anybody get any truth? All true truth comes from Jesus, because he is the embodiment of truth. And just because some different groups may hijack some of Jesus' truth doesn't mean that truth stops being truth. Am I making sense so far? I am the way, I am the truth, I am the life. I am not a life. You can live your life and be a Christian, but I'm going to live my life, and the only life that's going to give you life is him. The Bible says, he that has the Son has life, he that has not the Son has not life. Those are some absolute truths. There's a single way. I remember hearing Billy Graham used to tell this story about He was traveling around doing evangelism, and he was in this town, and he's looking for the post office so he can mail a letter, and he sees a boy standing nearby that looked like he knew his way around. He says, "Can you tell me where the post office is?" And he pointed him up the street, and Billy Graham says, "You know, I'm a pastor and I'm an evangelist. I'm here in town and I'm doing some meetings that begin tonight in this auditorium. And if you want to know how to get to heaven, you should come to my meetings." And the boy said, "Well, you can't even find your way to the post office. How are you going to show me how to get to heaven?" Jesus said, John 10, "I am the door." You notice he didn't say, "I am a door." I've got a picture I'll show you on the screen of the biggest door in the world. It's actually a series of doors. It's called the VAB. It is the Vehicle Assembly Building in Merritt Island, Florida, that is 526, well, the door part is 526 feet high. You can put a couple of Statues of Liberty in there without the pedestal. Big door. And Jesus is the door. Now, some people try to make the door small, and they'll say that if you have not heard the name of Jesus, and if you have not heard all the details of the gospel, and if you can't understand all the prophecies in Daniel, you ain't going to make it. Well, that's not true. Then there's people who try to make the door too big. And they say, "Well, just as long as you're a nice person, everyone's going to get there." That's not true. What's the criteria? Well, God gives it in his word. You can read in Revelation chapter 1, verse 17 and 18, Christ said, "I am the first and the last, he who lives and was dead. Behold, I am alive forevermore, amen, and I have the keys of death and the grave." Who has the keys? The only one that can resurrect us and give us eternal life is Jesus. I remember hearing an illustration about some people that are out in the woods, and they start smelling smoke, and soon the hills begin to glow orange, and the sun is going down, and frantically they're trying to find their way out. They can't even tell what east and west is anymore because the sky's all obscured. There's trails everywhere, and they can hear the crackle of the fire behind them. And they look up the road, and they see there's two figures off in the distance by one of the trails. And they run up, and they see one man is a park ranger, and he's standing there in perfect health wearing a uniform. The other man is on his face, on the ground, smoldering because he's just burnt to death. Which one of them are you going to ask for directions? I would hope you'd ask the living one. Jesus is alive. Now, there have been some wonderful religious leaders through history, but they're all dead. Jesus is the one who's alive. He's the one to ask. Amen? Jesus said to Martha, "I am the resurrection and the life." John 11:25. "He that believes in me, though he may die, yet he will live. Whoever lives and believes in me will never die." Then he said, "Do you believe this?" See, believing is crucial in the plan of salvation. So I told you there's only one way. The only way is what? The only way anyone gets to heaven is through Jesus. All right, back to our question now. We're going to hit it head on. Does that mean that everybody around the world, think about all those people that lived in Australia for millennia that maybe never heard about Jesus, or some South American tribes, or North America, or different parts of it, they never heard about Jesus. They're all lost, never had a chance. All right, let me share some verses with you. There are particular exceptions. Romans 1, verse 19, Paul said, "Because what may be known of God is manifest in them." In our hearts, people sort of have a knowledge of what's right and wrong. I was raised an atheist, but I had an inherent knowledge that certain things were wrong. "For God has shown it to them. For since the creation of the world, his invisible attributes are clearly seen, being understood even by the things that are made, even his eternal power and Godhead, so they are without excuse." God has shared truth with everybody through the world because God the Spirit can reach everybody. And he can convict everybody, no matter where they are. Jesus, when he shares a parable in Matthew chapter 25 regarding the judgment, he tells a story about a shepherd and the great judgment day that will separate the sheep from the goats. Now, the sheep and the goats may all follow a shepherd when they're foraging. They behave a little differently. But sometimes then you need to separate them because you don't shear the goats. And when that separation happens, then the shepherd, he asks this question. The king will say to those on his right hand, that's the sheep, "Come, you blessed of my Father, inherit the kingdom prepared for you from the foundation of the world." So you're going to inherit the kingdom. Now what is the criteria by which they gain access? "For I was hungry and you gave me food. I was thirsty and you gave me drink. I was a stranger and you took me in. I was naked and you clothed me. I was sick and you visited me. I was in prison and you came to me." They're showing love to their fellow man in their need. And then they, righteous, they turn to the king and they answer and say, "Lord, when did we see you hungry and feed you, or thirsty and give you drink? When did we see you a stranger and take you in, or naked and clothe you? Or when did we see you sick or in prison and come to you?" And the king will answer and say to them, "Assuredly I say to you, inasmuch as you've done it for one of the least of these my brethren, you've done it for me." That's interesting. He doesn't say, "Well done, good and faithful servant. Enter into the joy of the Lord because you are a member of my denomination." That's not what he says. John 5:28, Jesus said, "Do not marvel, the hour is coming in which all that are in the graves will hear his voice." Notice this. "They that have done good will come forth to the resurrection of life. They that have done evil, the resurrection of condemnation." Pastor Doug, are you saying that they are saved by their works? No. They do their works because God has spoken to their hearts, and they listen to the voice, and they love their neighbor, and it can be seen in their works that they know God. Those that have done good, the resurrection of life. Those that have done evil, the resurrection of condemnation or punishment. Luke 13:28, he says, "There'll be weeping and gnashing of teeth when you see Abraham, Isaac, and Jacob and the prophets in the kingdom of God." And then Jesus speaks to the religious leaders, he says, "And you yourselves thrust out. And many will come from the east and the west and the north and the south and sit down in the kingdom of God. And indeed, there are last who will be first, and there are first who will be last." Jesus said, "Other sheep I have that are not of this fold," John 10, right? But he says, "Then also I must bring, and there will be one fold and one shepherd." You know, there's going to be people in heaven, and they're going to come up to Jesus and say, "What happened to your hands?" And you know, it even talks about in the prophecy, "What happened to your hands?" He said, "I got wounded in the house of my friends." You can start having heart problems and realize you're having heart problems and call 911 and the ambulance arrives and say, "Take me to Dr. Christopoulos." And they'll take you to the hospital and Dr. Christopoulos will put you under and operate and hopefully you'll recover. And then there are people who wake up in the hospital. They say, "What am I doing here?" And they say, "You had a heart attack. What happened?" "Dr. Christopoulos saved you." "I don't even know him." "Well, he still saved you." The same doctor. Some know the doctor before. Some meet him afterwards. See what I'm saying? There are some people that are going to be in the kingdom, and they've listened to the voice of God's Spirit. They've turned away from what the Spirit told them was bad. Some hear from angels. I can think of a couple of examples. You know what brought about the conversion of Paul? It wasn't Peter. It was Jesus himself that stopped Paul in his tracks and appeared to him. God said, "You look, the apostles are going too slow. Paul did not listen to the preaching of Stephen. He says, I've got to get his attention. I'm coming in person." Jesus personally went to Paul. And you know what God told him after he went to him? He said, "Paul," Paul says, "What do I do?" And Jesus said, "Go into Damascus and I will send a missionary to talk to you. I typically work through people. I made a rare exception for you." Cornelius is praying in his house, Acts 10. No missionaries had reached him yet. An angel comes to him. Cornelius is from the Italian band. He is an Italian Roman soldier. The Bible says he feared God. He didn't know the Bible. He didn't know the prophecies. He didn't know about Jesus. He didn't know about the plan of salvation. But he feared God and he gave alms to the poor. And the angel says to him, "Cornelius, your alms have come up as a sweet incense and a memorial before God. I want you to send messengers down to Joppa. There's someone named Peter. He's going to come and he's going to teach you." So normally I work through preachers, but I'm appearing to you through an angel. And I think we're going to be surprised in the kingdom. There'll be people who come from the east and the west, and through angels, through God's Spirit, and through providence, God has reached these people. Because God doesn't just love Christians, you realize. While we were yet sinners, Christ died for us. God loves everybody. He doesn't want anyone to be lost. That's why he says, turn ye, why will you die? He wants to save all of us. Now, Pastor Doug, are you saying that since God can reach the people in foreign countries without missionaries, we don't need to go? I've heard that argument. Pastor Doug, if you don't think that Jesus is the only way, then why do missionaries need to go? Well, one thing, you need to go for your sake. You can see it says here in Romans chapter 10, how shall they then call on him who they have not believed? And how shall they believe on him whom they have not heard? And how shall they hear without a preacher? So please don't fire the pastors. How are they going to hear? Typically, God sends missionaries, and you should be one of those missionaries, not just the pastors. He typically works through people. Part of it is so that you can participate in the blessing of sharing the good news. Occasionally the devil and his demons will appear personally to tempt and to confuse. It doesn't usually happen that way. He does it in the background. Occasionally God and his angels will appear personally. But normally the battle between good and evil in our world is happening through people. And if we don't go, there are people who will not be saved. You catch that? It's a rare exception that God will reach people everywhere. If there's no other way, he'll strive with them. But there are some people who will not be reached if we do not go. There's something else in the world called the law of cause and effect. And you and I have the privilege of being used by God to share the good news with others. And heaven forbid that we would cease going. Amen? The whole idea is that people can hear the good news and be saved. Penalty for sin is very serious. But Jesus is the solution. Amen?
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0: Jesus had an interesting discussion one day with a woman from Samaria, a woman with a colorful past. It's been suggested that the reason this woman was at the well in the middle of the day was to avoid the crowds who would be at the well getting water in the cooler part of the day. Jesus' purpose in meeting her at that well was to reveal to her that there was a God who loved her, that she was of value in the sight of God. Convinced that Jesus was special, she hurried back into town, and there she said to the people, "Come, see a man which told me all things that ever I did." That's John 4:29. Notice that she didn't say, "I'm going to convince you." She didn't say, "Listen to my wonderful stories." She said, "Come and see a man." And they went to see Jesus and were convinced. They looked. They saw. I want to encourage you to look. Do more than study. Studying is good. Do more than read books about Jesus or talk or debate about Jesus. Do more than go to church, as essential as that is. If you want to be really impacted by God, see Jesus. Look upon him. Behold him. When you get a clear view of Jesus, when you consider who he is and meditate on what he has done and does, it'll have a huge impact on your life. If you can remove whatever roadblocks are preventing you from seeing him, you'll be doing yourself a huge favor. Look upon him. Consider him. Really investigate just who Jesus is, what he stands for, how he loves the human family. Many of the Samaritans who went out to see Jesus believed. They looked. They saw. And when they observed Jesus, they believed in Jesus. If you see Jesus, your life will be truly changed. I'm John Bradshaw for It Is Written. Let's live today by every word.
1: Ask and it shall be given you. Seek and ye shall find. Knock and it shall be opened unto you. For everyone that asketh receiveth, and he that seeketh findeth. And to him that knocketh it shall be opened. Or what man is there of you, whom if his son ask bread, will he give him a stone? Or if he ask a fish, will he give him a serpent? If ye then, being evil, know how to give good gifts unto your children, how much more shall your Father, which is in heaven, give good things to them that ask him?
2: For the preaching of the cross is to them that perish foolishness, but unto us which are saved it is the power of God.
3: Behold the Lamb of God, which taketh away the sin of the world.
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6: Now a look at your evening weather on Columbia Christian Talk Radio. Partly sunny with showers today with a high near 82 and lows around 60. Sunny tomorrow with a high of 80 and lows around 51. For your Friday, sunny with a high near 79 and lows around 56. And for Saturday, mostly sunny with a high near 91 and lows around 65. That's your evening weather on Columbia Christian Talk Radio.
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8: There's a mystique about the Book of Revelation that almost makes it seem like it's off limits. Like it's describing something just beyond the grasp of human comprehension. So for generations, people have shied away from the book, as if nobody can really understand it until the last few moments of this earth's troubled history. But that's a concept I want to challenge on today's episode of The Voice of Prophecy. So stick around, because today we're going to start reading through the Book of Revelation.

0: Back in the early 1970s, my parents bought me a children's Bible. It was really a paraphrase, which is a man-made rewording of the Bible in simple language. But for a kid, it was great reading, and the language was close enough to the original that I actually got a sense for what the Bible was saying. And I remember reading my way through that Bible because the stories really stirred my imagination. And then I found the book of Revelation, which really stirred my imagination with vials full of God's anger and a beast that climbs up out of the sea and this Antichrist prostitute who manages to bring the whole world under her seductive spell. I mean, what kid wouldn't find that interesting? It's the kind of thing that makes Harry Potter or The Hunger Games seem kind of weak by comparison. And as a kid, I read Revelation, and I reread Revelation, and at one point, I remember I ran out into the backyard and looked up into the sky to see, is Jesus coming yet? Because I'd seen this bit in Revelation where Jesus says, "Behold, I come quickly," and as far as I was concerned as a kid, that meant right now. I was fully expecting something to happen right away. But exactly what that something was, I had no idea, because I really didn't understand the whole book. Like millions of other people, I sensed that the content in Revelation is important, that it's supposed to be telling me something, but I had no idea how to figure it out. And then to make matters worse, there were all these people who used the book of Revelation to back up their own personal ideas. And when I compared what all these different people were saying, I discovered none of them actually agree with each other. And it left me wondering, is the book of Revelation like an old piano or a violin? Can you just take this thing and play any tune you want? Can you interpret this any which way you please? Instinctively, I knew that couldn't possibly be true. I mean, the rest of the Bible was so profound, so meaningful, that I refused to believe that the book of Revelation was just some kind of meaningless appendix, some kind of joke that God tacked onto the end to confuse people. If Revelation made it into the canon of Scripture, it has to mean something. The first people who read it, those seven churches mentioned in the opening chapters, they must have understood what it said, or I doubt they would have bothered passing it on to the next church, and I doubt that we'd have a copy today. The other books that John wrote are so profound, so meaningful, that I also doubt John would have attached his name to this book full of wild imagery unless it means something. But what exactly is it? What does it mean? Can you even figure it out? I remember that really came to a head for me during the first Gulf War back in the early 1990s, when the news channels were suddenly full of these video clips, tracer bullets, lighting up a dark green sky over the Middle East. And preachers were practically going into orbit, declaring that the Battle of Armageddon was about to begin. People were talking about the threat to Israel, how Saddam Hussein was going to drop Scud missiles on Jerusalem, and how the Russians would get involved and World War III was going to break out, and, well, if you're at all religiously inclined, you probably remember all the hype. And all the people who gave us the hype? Well, they were dead wrong. There was no World War III. There was no Battle of Armageddon. And all those people who were so busy quoting Revelation, they just disappeared into the woodwork. And they wait for the next major crisis to break out so they can get started again. It was at that moment, during the first Gulf War, that I became determined I was going to figure it out. Surely, the book of Revelation isn't just meant to fuel crazy conspiracy theories. And surely, Christians aren't meant to jump from one wild conclusion to the next. Somehow I knew that book means something. And that's when I discovered that for more than 1,800 years, Christians have been in virtual agreement about how to read the book of Revelation. It's only in the last few generations that we've made the book confusing. If you go back in time and read what Luther said, or what the early church fathers said, or guys like Isaac Newton, the great scientist, if you read what these people said, you discover that while many Christians differed on the fine details, there was almost universal agreement on the general concept. They all approached the book of Revelation the same way. And if you ever want to see how much agreement there really was, I highly recommend that you get your hands on a copy of Francis Nichols' monumental volumes, The Prophetic Faith of Our Fathers. It's this detailed history, four volumes, of what people said about Daniel and Revelation from the earliest days of the church right up to the 20th century. Now, I've got to warn you, those four volumes aren't exactly light reading. It's actually thousands and thousands of pages. those pages are worth every minute you might spend reading them. The picture Mr. Nichols paints is astonishing. Most of us as Christians used to agree on the interpretation of Bible prophecy. And then sometime in the early 1800s, it all changes. It's really only been for the last 200 years or so that we've had such a vast diversity of opinion. And it's really only been the last 100 years or so that we've been jumping from one wild conclusion to the next, changing our minds about Bible prophecy every time the headlines change. Let me assure you, it wasn't always like this. And I'm convinced there's actually a reason there's so much confusion. I know it's going to sound like a conspiracy theory, but I'm convinced that someone doesn't want you to know what the book of Revelation says. There are people and movements out there who stand to lose a lot if you suddenly read the book of Revelation and you actually understand it. So here's what I'm going to do. From time to time here on The Voice of Prophecy, and maybe not every week, but with some regularity, we're going to start working our way through the last book of the Bible. Because I want to show you that understanding Revelation isn't nearly as hard as you think. There are basic tools and concepts that if you had them, the book of Revelation would almost read as easily as any other book of the Bible. And we're going to start doing that today by dispelling some important myths about this book. So, if you've got a Bible laying around the house somewhere, you might want to run and grab it and follow along, because in just a few minutes, we're going to start in at Revelation chapter 1 and look at some really important ideas, some foundational concepts, and I'm going to get you started down the road to really understanding Revelation. So, go get your Bible, and I'll be back in just a moment.
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0: Okay, we are back from the break. I'm Sean Boonstra, your host. You are listening to The Voice of Prophecy. And today we're going to start working our way through the book of Revelation. And I'm not going to spend a lot of time looking at what this preacher says or what that preacher says or what this book says or what that book says. I'm just going to deal with the text of Revelation itself. And we're going to start giving you some simple keys that will open up the book in a way you never dreamt possible. So, let's begin at the beginning with Revelation chapter 1, right up at the very top. And I want to see how far I get before I actually run out of time today. So Revelation 1 verse 1. Listen to what it says. The revelation of Jesus Christ, which God gave him to show his servants, things which must shortly take place. Now, let me stop right there for a moment and identify a couple of really important concepts. Stuff you're going to need to understand before you can really understand the rest of the book. In a lot of copies of the Bible, especially the older ones, there's a title at the top of this book that says, The Revelation of John, or The Revelation of St. John the Divine, or something like that. And really, that's a pretty good title because the book was authored by the Apostle John while he's a prisoner on the Isle of Patmos. But I don't want you to forget, that title above the book is a man-made title. It was created by the translators who needed a title for the book, but that title is not actually a part of the letter that John wrote. In fact, I kind of think John might be appalled if he knew what we labeled the book, because he states point blank in his first few words that this is not the revelation of John, it's the revelation of Jesus. This is not about him, it's about Christ. And unless you really take that concept to heart, you're not going to get to the heart of what Revelation is saying. This is not a book about the Antichrist. This is not a book about war or pestilence or hard times, even though John absolutely mentions those kinds of things. This is, first and foremost, a book about Jesus. It's the revelation of Jesus Christ. Now, you can actually understand that title in two different ways. You can understand it to mean that it's a revelation from Jesus to John, which is something that's actually stated in the next few words. Or you can understand it to mean that it's a revelation of Jesus, a description of who he is. And in both cases, you'd be absolutely right. But unless you read the whole book with the idea that you're looking for Jesus, you will never understand this stuff. So let's get back to the text and start again from the very top. Revelation 1 verse 1. The revelation of Jesus Christ, which God gave him to show his servants, things which must shortly take place. And he sent it and signified it by his angel to his servant John, who bore witness to the word of God and to the testimony of Jesus Christ to all things that he saw. So, look at the line of transmission for a moment, the way this book came to us. This whole book is a message from God to his servants, a message from God to the human race. And right off the bat, that ought to tell you that this book is not supposed to be a mystery. God is not in the habit of stuttering. God doesn't make himself unclear. When he speaks, he intends for people to listen. Now, sometimes God will couch his message in a format that really makes you think, just like with Jesus' teaching in parables. Sometimes God uses metaphors and symbols to help us understand big concepts. And that's the case with the book of Revelation. It is a signified book. It's a book of signs or symbols. And one of the tools you need to understand this book is a basic grasp of what those symbols actually meant to John back in the first century. You want to be careful that you don't take modern understanding and apply it to this book. One of the big mistakes we make is when we take the symbols of Revelation and try to understand them in terms of 21st century thinking. So, for example, some people might be tempted when they see an eagle mentioned in Revelation 12 to think that it must be a reference to the United States because, well, the eagle is their national symbol. But don't forget, the United States did not exist in the first century. It didn't really exist for almost another 1,800 years. So we've got to be careful that we don't read something into a symbol in Revelation that the first century church couldn't possibly have understood. This book is written in first century language. It's biblical language. It's biblical symbolism. One of the greatest keys to understanding what Revelation is about is to simply let the Bible define its own terms. When you read through the whole Bible, you start to see the same symbols John uses being used in other books. And more often than not, those other books will tell you exactly what John understood by that symbol. John used language that was widely understood by a biblically literate audience. And actually, something like two-thirds of the imagery used in Revelation actually comes from other parts of the Bible. So what does that mean for you? It means that unless you read the whole Bible, you're never going to understand Revelation. Oh, wait a minute, Sean, what do you mean? I have to read the whole book? Well, yeah, you do. If you want to get past the wild speculation of all these sensationalistic TV preachers, you have to read it all, from Genesis all the way through to the end. Because the book of Revelation is the capstone of the Bible. It's the summary, the closing argument. It really uses the language and stories of the whole Bible to make its big points. It uses stories from Genesis. It uses the language of Exodus and Jeremiah and Ezekiel. It uses the story of Elijah. I mean, it uses everything. And the place it borrows from most is the book of Daniel, which is kind of a companion book for Revelation. In fact, there is so much overlap between Daniel and Revelation that you can practically use those two books alone to explain each other. Now, you want to read the whole Bible, but those two especially go together. If there's something in Daniel you don't understand, look for the same sign or symbol in Revelation, and chances are it's going to explain it. And it's true in the other direction, too. If there's something in Revelation you don't understand, go look for that symbol in Daniel, and it might just explain it. But again, the bottom line is this. You have to read the whole book. There's just no way around it. There is no shortcut. That's the kind of effort it takes to understand what it's saying. Now, fortunately, I've got all kinds of tools that'll help make that task easier and more productive, not the least of which is our Discover Bible course, which you can have absolutely free of charge. I'm just going to give it to you because I really want you to have the same opportunity I've had to understand what's going on in books like Daniel and Revelation. So, you want to make sure you have a pen and paper handy because in just a few minutes, I'll give you the information you need to get your first lesson delivered to you. But for now, even before you get your Discover course, let's go back to Revelation chapter 1. And we've made our way down now to verse 3, which has some of the most important information we're going to read today. Here it is, Revelation 1, verse 3. Blessed is he who reads, and those who hear the words of this prophecy, and keep those things which are written in it, for the time is near. Now, let's stop and ask one simple question. I mean, does that verse, verse 3, does it sound like the book of Revelation is supposed to be a mystery? I mean, if you and I were never supposed to understand this book, why would God say that we're blessed if we read it? Why would he say that we're blessed if we hear what it says and keep or do what it says? That doesn't make sense. So, to all those preachers who have told us, and for generations now, they've told us you can't understand this book, that it's some kind of imperceptible cosmic ministry, I say, nonsense. That's not the truth. The book of Revelation actually starts with a promise that you can understand it. It starts with a triple blessing pronounced by God himself on anybody who reads it, hears it, and does what it says. Now, those three things, reading, hearing, and doing, are absolutely critical if you hope to understand this book. So here's what I'm going to do. I'm going to take a short break so you can get your free copy of the Discover Bible course, and then I'm going to come right back

Listen, honestly, the book of Revelation, it's not that hard to understand. You really can get this if you start to understand how it was written and how John would have understood the symbols he was using the day he wrote them down. One of the biggest keys to understanding is context. You have to read every verse of Revelation in the wider context of the book of Revelation. And you've also got to read every verse in the wider context of the entire Bible, because the language and symbols that John uses were widely understood the day he wrote them down. His audience got it. Now, just before we took the break, we were looking at Revelation 1 verse 3, which makes it absolutely clear that God intends for you and me to understand this book. So let's read it one more time, just in case there's still someone out there who thinks that we were never meant to understand Revelation. Here it is, Revelation 1 verse 3. One more time. Blessed is he who reads and those who hear the words of this prophecy, and keep those things which are written in it, for the time is near. Now, those three things mentioned in that verse are absolutely critical if you're going to develop the skill you need to understand what John is writing. You've got to read it, which is kind of a no-brainer. You've got to hear it, also a no-brainer. And then it says you have to do something about what you're reading. And really, those three concepts, they seem obvious at first, but they run deeper when you look at them more carefully. When John says that God will bless people who read the book of Revelation, he's actually referring to the ancient practice of reading this book out loud. I mean, this book was originally a letter addressed to seven real churches in Asia Minor, roughly the place where modern Turkey is now located. It was written in a day and age without a printing press or a photocopier, and John expected the leader in each church to stand up and read this whole book out loud. Which means that if you really want to get the original flavor of this book, you should probably find a quiet place and read it out loud. Imagine yourself in an ancient church, and it's your job to read this letter to the rest of the congregation. And reading it out loud actually really helps your comprehension level. And really, it's more than just reading it out loud. This also suggests that the book of Revelation is meant to be shared. It's meant to be discussed between people. It's one thing to learn what it says, but it's another thing to share what you're learning with someone else. There's something that happens when you take the ideas presented in the Bible and discuss them with other like-minded people. Not only does your own personal understanding go through the roof, you also start to absorb the ideas into your person. They become a part of your thinking. They mold your character. They make you a little more like Christ. So, sharing the book of Revelation, reading it out loud, that's a key strategy for understanding it. But so is hearing the book, according to John. And that doesn't just mean you let the sound waves bounce off your eardrums. When the Bible says that God blesses people who hear the book of Revelation, it's really using that word the same way your mom did when she said, "Clean your room," and then said, "Do you hear me?" It doesn't mean just listen. It means take what it says to heart. Because if you have no intention of taking God's wisdom to heart, if you have no intention of doing something with the information God presents, then there's no point in studying this. Because this is not just a book of interesting facts. This is an intimate, detailed revelation of God's Son, and it's designed to change your life and pull you closer to God Himself. It's designed to make you more like Jesus. So, if you're going to read this book and really understand it, you have to start with the determination to take it to heart. So, read it and hear it. And then it says that God will bless people who keep the words of the prophecy, people who actually do something about what they hear. The blessing doesn't really come from memorizing a bunch of prophetic facts. It doesn't come from marveling at how God manages to predict the future with so much remarkable accuracy. The real blessing comes from altering the course of your own life to match the direction that God is going with the whole human race. The blessing comes from aligning yourself with the will of God and doing something about the things that God is showing you. So, one more time, let's read those first three verses in Revelation chapter 1. And let's pretend we're in Asia Minor and you're actually sitting in church. And the preacher gets up and says, "I have a message from John. I've got a letter that he wants me to read you." That would be very exciting stuff. So, in your imagination, in your mind's eye, let's go back to the first century. Here

0: it is again, Revelation chapter 1. The revelation of Jesus Christ, which God gave him to show his servants, things which must shortly take place. And he sent and signified it by his angel to his servant John, who bore witness to the word of God and to the testimony of Jesus Christ, to all things that he saw. Blessed is he who reads, and those who hear the words of the prophecy, and keep those things which are written in it, for the time is near. How exciting would that be? I mean, to get a message from God. I'm telling you, once you start to see what this book actually says, once you start to comprehend its key message, you're going to find that this is just as powerful, just as relevant for your life today as it was for that first audience 2,000 years ago. So I've got a challenge for you this week. I want you to take the first few chapters, say Revelation chapters 1, 2, and 3, and I want you to go and find a quiet place and read those three chapters out loud. Take a pad of paper, write down notes, write down your thoughts as you're reading, and specifically ask God to show you what he's trying to say. Then, over the next few weeks, as we meet together here on this program, we'll go through those three chapters and look at the historical context so that you can really grasp what it's saying and make it part of your own life. We're going to take a little bit of time in chapter 1 and really look at some important detail there, and then we'll look at the messages to the seven churches. So that's your homework assignment. Go and read chapters 1, 2, and 3. And in the meantime, you might want to go and sign up for the Discover Bible course, which I'm offering at absolutely no cost today. It really is yours just for the asking. And in half a moment, my wife, Jean, is going to give you the information you need to get your first lesson delivered to you. So, away you go. Go do your homework. And next week, I'll be back with the next installment. We'll go a little bit further into Revelation chapter 1. And until then, thank you for listening. I'm Sean Boonstra, and this has been The Voice of Prophecy.
1: Hello, I'm Jean Boonstra. Well, just like Sean, I can remember my early readings of the book of Revelation. I'll admit, my reading created more curiosity and questions than it did answers. The language of the book can be overwhelming without a guide, and so I'm glad you've joined us as we begin to study together through the book of Revelation. It's a message of hope from our Savior Jesus and a promise of his soon return. 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

0: A Love Language Minute. Here's Dr. Gary Chapman on dealing with excuses for an affair.
1: There's never an excuse for an affair. We make a covenant when we get married, and that covenant is to be binding for a lifetime. Often, it's when an affair happens that the other partner wakes up to realize, this is the two-way street, and I really have not been the partner that I should have been. And sometimes there's the effort to do that. Other times, there's the reverse attitude. They say, well, if that's what you've done to me, I'll never have anything to do with you again. Well, God doesn't treat us that way. You know, we can take a step away from God, three or four steps away from God, but God loves us. God confronts us. God reaches out and disciplines us, but His desire is to bring us back in fellowship, and that should always be our desire for an erring spouse, is to reach out, confront, and hope that they will repent and we can rebuild our relationship.
0: For more, visit 5lovelanguages.com.

0: Welcome to our program, Portraits of God. I'm Dennis Farley. We're delighted to have you with us. Today, you're going to hear Pastor Bill Brace and Dr. Bob Hunsicker discuss important concepts of God which are portrayed in His Holy Word. Be sure to stay tuned at the conclusion of our program for ways to contact us. And now, here are Pastor Bill Brace and Dr. Bob Hunsicker.
1: Thank you, Dennis, for that welcome. We appreciate it each week. And we want to welcome our listeners as well, Bob Hunsicker and I. A topic today that I'm sure you probably will think you're very familiar with, and because it's talked a lot about, and you may have actually experienced it. We hope they've actually experienced it, Bob.
2: That's true.
1: Because we want to talk today about forgiveness.
2: Have.
1: We all have. That's right. And we want to talk today about the whole concept of forgiveness from a scriptural standpoint. Now, several years ago, the Covell article, I don't know if any of our listeners would remember this, Bob, in the periodical Christianity Today, which is a fine periodical, was all about forgiveness.
2: It was
1: because,
2: an excellent article.
1: That's right, it was. It has become really a relevant and a popular topic today. Everybody seems to be talking about it.
2: There's even a lot of research going on in the sociology, psychological circles about forgiveness, interestingly.
1: That's right. And we talk about it, of course. It's a big thing in Christianity, but it seems to be a growing and vital topic in the non-Christian world as well. And we could cite examples, and I'll do that. For example, the many areas of the world where genocide or ethnic cleansing has taken place, we can observe how the only solution used to be revenge and retribution, but now in more modern days, it looks as though the government and peoples are trying to find some nonviolent solutions rather than just you get slapped, I'm going to slap you back
2: right.
1: All the harder.
2: The circle of
1: that's right.
2: Hitting each other back. Yeah.
1: Another good example of what's taking place today is in South Africa, because after the end of apartheid, rather than merely locking up or executing the perpetrators, the folk in power decided on something called the Truth and Reconciliation Commissions. And in those forums, by the way, the organizers and the perpetrators of apartheid were allowed to publicly confess their crimes, interestingly enough, and their victims and victims' families and friends were allowed to tell them in response publicly how much pain and suffering they had caused, and then the perpetrator was publicly forgiven. It's an amazing thing.
2: Yeah.
1: This was all done to avoid further bloodshed and revenge that we've all observed, which seems to be a never-ending cycle that really ends up destroying just about everyone.
2: Yeah.
1: The lack of this approach and understanding we see at the root of the continuing challenges in the Middle East and in the former Yugoslavia and, of course, various places in Africa, unfortunately, such as Rwanda and the Sudan. And I guess, Bob, the list does seem somewhat endless.
2: It must be frustrating from God's perspective to see this going
1: on. Yeah, it's just a very unfortunate thing, obviously. And it's worldwide. No one culture has a patent on it or anything of that nature. It just is very unfortunate that it exists in every culture and society on planet Earth. And so in light of that, we want to share today with you, our listeners, a broader picture, a paradigm on the whole topic of forgiveness as it is given to us in Scripture itself.
2: Well, Bill, I think any discussion about forgiveness has to start with

0: with an understanding and appreciation for the forgiveness of God towards us that was revealed in Jesus Christ. Over and over in the Bible, God's forgiveness towards us is given as a model, or a template, we might say, for our forgiveness of others. Just to give one example of that, Ephesians chapter 4, verse 32 says this, "Be gentle with one another, sensitive, forgive one another as quickly and thoroughly as God in Christ forgave you." I like that. Forgive one another as quickly and thoroughly as God in Christ forgave you.
1: Oh.
0: That's a high calling,
1: isn't
0: it?
1: That's a high calling. Yeah. You're right, Bob.
0: Now, notice how Paul equates the quality and attitude of forgiveness that we are to have with others with the quality and attitude of forgiveness that God has already revealed to us in Jesus Christ. Many times we think that Jesus is the more forgiving member of the Godhead, perhaps, and that's certainly a misnomer. And perhaps we might think that the Father is the more withdrawn, perhaps less likely or willing to forgive member of the Godhead. But in this verse, Ephesians 4:32, Paul clearly states to us that God is just as forgiving as Jesus, and that God is in fact the initiator of forgiveness through what he manifested in his Son, Jesus. Now, Colossians 3:13 says something similar to this. It says, "Put up with each other and forgive anyone who does you wrong, just as Christ has forgiven you." Once again, a very high calling there. So the key to empowering us to forgive others is to appreciate how much forgiveness God has extended towards us. So as we begin to appreciate the forgiveness that God has for us, we are enabled to extend that same forgiveness and that same benevolence towards those who have wronged us.
1: Well, Bob, as you were just bringing out, I think that's a very important key, and that is our willingness to be forgiving and to forgive. It has to be motivated and inspired by our understanding and appreciation of how much God has loved and forgiven us. That cannot be done otherwise. Over and over again, Scripture tells us that it is in response to God's initiative and overtures toward us that our responses actually originate and flow from. Listen to 1 John 4, verse 10. This is real love. It is not that we loved God, but that he loved us first, as it were, and sent his Son as a sacrifice to take away our sins. Our love is responsive. It's God's love that initiates this whole process. God is proactive in this forgiveness concept. And freely, Bible says in Matthew 10, verse 8, freely you have received, freely give. So as we receive, we are empowered to give. God gave before we ever gave anything to anyone. He's always ahead of us in that respect, in giving and loving and forgiving. I want to cite just one more text right now, Bob. It's 1 John 4, verse 11. Beloved, if God so loved us, we ought also to love one another. And again, we see in this verse, the power to love or to forgive others is related directly to our understanding and appreciation of God's own love and forgiveness toward us before we even loved him or even asked God for forgiveness.
0: Amazing. Well, Bill, one of the points I think that's so important to make in this discussion about forgiveness is that God's forgiveness is not, I want to repeat, is not a change in God's attitude or God's thoughts or God's feelings towards us.
1: Oh, very true.
0: Yeah, I think those verses you just read reiterate to us repeatedly how it is the initiative of love and forgiveness and pursuit on God's part towards us, which results in our response of love, repentance, and confession towards him. We have that familiar verse in Romans 2:4 we quote sometimes, that the goodness of God leads us to repentance.
1: That's
0: so
1: right.
0: It's his goodness that precedes our repentance.
1: Amen.
0: So forgiveness does not begin in the heart of God when we repent. Forgiveness already exists in God's heart before we ever make any movement in his direction. When we acknowledge our failures through confession and a genuine desire for change, it is then that we can appreciate and sense the love and forgiveness from God towards us that was always there before we were ever aware of it. The second point, Bill, I think that's important to emphasize in regard to this topic of forgiveness is that forgiveness is not some kind of heavenly bookkeeping activity that God undertakes or does up in heaven when we confess. So often we portray it metaphorically or pictorially, the idea that with forgiveness, we say we're sorry, and then God takes some type of giant heavenly eraser and removes the record of our sin from some heavenly recording system. Well, ultimately, though, God's goal for you and I is not clean books up in heaven, but clean hearts here on earth. I want to repeat that. God's goal for you and I is not cleaning up books in heaven, but cleaning hearts down here on earth. So forgiveness is not about changing things in heaven, but changing things down here. And the change is not in God's heart or books, but in our hearts and our minds. So this is why seeing forgiveness as God beginning a process of healing is so much closer to reality than any picture of leather-bound heavenly books and erasers that use blood to erase them, as we typically like to portray it. Jesus shed his blood not to make God willing or able to forgive us, but to make us willing and able to receive the forgiveness and the healing that was always in God's heart from the beginning. 1 John 1:9 says this, "When we confess our sins, God can always be trusted to forgive us and take our sins away." Notice that John in that verse, in 1 John 1:9, doesn't want us to have any concern or fear whatsoever about the forgiveness that's in God's hearts for us. We can be 100% sure that God will relate to us with forgiveness and mercy, even when we don't deserve it. But John doesn't stop there. He goes on to say that above and beyond God's loving and forgiving attitude towards us, God wants to actually heal us from the damage and the sin itself and from its consequences. God wants to actually take the sin away. Now, this picture of God, portrayed in 1 John 1:9, reveals a God who is a healing physician and not a legalistic and condemnatory judge. And I'm not biased in that regard, I don't think, Bill.
1: Oh, I'm sure you wouldn't be, Bob.
0: So he's not worried about legal bookkeeping types of religion or legal bookkeeping forgiveness. He's interested in a religion of a healing and a restoration.
1: Well, amen to that. And Bob, I do also like the image of God as a healing physician. You don't have a market on that. But we want to remember that when we say God is taking sin away, as you quoted there in one of the translations of 1 John 1:9, what that really means is that God wants to change our minds and hearts.
0: That's right.
1: Because
0: that's
1: important. Sin resides, we could say, in the brain, but in the mind.
0: Right.
1: And sin lives, unfortunately, in our thought patterns and in our emotional makeup. It is not some abstract object that God can just take away in some physical sense, as you were trying to paint there in your comment about the heavenly books
0: the
1: and the eraser and all that kind of thing. But it really is a psychological entity that God wants to give us spiritual therapy for, and maybe our listeners need to think about that. Because we've all been messed up, every single one of us, to a degree or another, by sin. And that messing up, of course, begins in our mental or in our psychological state, in our minds, as it were. And that's what Isaiah meant when we read in Isaiah chapter 1, verse 5. He said, "The whole head is sick and the whole heart faint." And that's true for every single one who's been touched by sin, which includes every single one of us. Isaiah is telling us there in that verse that sin has caused us to be, to one degree or another, sick in the head. In other words, we've all been emotionally and intellectually damaged by sin, by what we've done to ourselves and what we've done to others, and the guilt that has as a response to that. So all of that leads to a great deal of psychological and emotional damage in every person who's ever been born. But the good news is that God wants to give us rest and healing and restoration from all that damage
0: that
1: we've most ourselves. And so listen to what Jesus offers us in treatment for the damage that Satan has done to us through sin, which is given in Matthew 11:28-30. And I like this translation.
0: Yes.
1: "Are you tired, worn out, burned out on religion? Come to me, get away with me, and you'll recover your life. I'll show you how to take a real rest. Walk with me and work with me. Watch how I do it. Learn the unforced rhythms of grace. I won't say anything heavy or ill-fitting on you. Keep company with me, and you'll learn to live freely and lightly." Well, that sounds so wonderful.
0: That's beautiful, yeah.
1: And to me, if that doesn't sound attractive, then I don't know what does. It's almost as if God is offering us an extended trip to a beautiful spa, except to it's a spa that's within the heart and soul and the mind of each person.
0: Yeah, that's right. Well, Bill, that picture of healing is so much more beautiful than the usual dry legal picture of forgiveness that we're usually given many times. Another way to think about this is, suppose you're an alcoholic or whatever your problem might be. Now, while it would be good news that you're forgiven, we certainly want that good news, wouldn't you also want to know that you're not only being forgiven but freed from the alcoholism? I mean, if you're struggling with some other sin, whatever it is, it's just lust or laziness or who knows what we might all be struggling with, is it really good news to have someone tell you that you're forgiven, but you're still always going to be weak and struggling with those problems and those issues? No freedom or victory in your future for those things. I think, Bill, that would be bad news and terrible.

0: news, and that's certainly not the news that the gospel gives to us. We have a God who is not only forgiveness personified, but in addition to that, he follows along with healing and restoration for all of us. Hebrews chapter 12, verse 1 says it this way, "Let us strip off every weight that slows us down, especially the sin that so easily hinders our progress, and let us run with endurance the race that God has set before us." So God's setting before us the opportunity to be free, not just forgiven, but to be freed from those things.
1: How true, Bob. Well, one of the things that's so important to remember about forgiveness, and I think we've talked about this before in previous programs as well, is that when we're unable to forgive others, actually, and as modern research is showing, there's much more damage to us than there is to the persons we don't want to forgive.
0: We don't appreciate that very often. That's very, very true.
1: That's right. If a failure to forgive others is just a self-destruction, a mode of life. Even when we have been wronged, to harbor enmity or revenge or animosity and hatred for another, and I find this true among some Christians, unfortunately, Bob, they just say, "I can't forgive." And that happens so often in families and in
0: that's the worst place.
1: The parent-child and especially husband and wife relationships. It's very, very sad. Well, that particular commitment to an unforgiving nature sadly just worked like a cancer or infection within us that really does more damage than the original wrong that we've suffered.
0: Yeah, it's amazing, isn't it?
1: That's the thing, is that an unforgiving attitude causes more suffering than the wrong that originally was inflicted upon us. And that's why, to me, it's so important to have the right understanding of God's forgiveness of us, so that we may be enabled to be changed really into his likeness by beholding that forgiveness he has for us long before we ever deserved it. Look at God's attitude toward us before we ever responded towards him in Romans 5, 6 through 10. I'm going to read that just now, excerpts anyway, from it. "Christ died for us at a time," Paul says, "when we were helpless and sinful. And God showed how much he loved us by having Christ die for us, even though we were sinful. Even when we were God's enemies." That's an amazing statement. "When we were God's enemies, he made peace with us because his son died for us. Yet something even greater than friendship is ours. Now that we are at peace with God, we will be saved by his son's life." As you listen to that verse, notice how it says that when we were relating to God as enemies, when we were helpless and sinful, that's when God took the initiative and, as the divine physician, made what we would call a house call. Do physicians make house calls anymore, Bob?
0: It's quite rare, I'll have to admit, but thank goodness God's still in that business.
1: But God made a house call, didn't he, to this planet to save and to heal and to restore us, to make us at one with him. He took the initiative with us when we were relating to him as our enemy. Doesn't that lead us to take the initiative, or to conclude that we ought to take the initiative with others who have wronged us, even when they're relating to us with enmity and hostility? Mm-hmm.
0: It's a high calling.
1: It is a high calling.
0: A worthy goal.
1: Mm. Absolutely. But one that God, through the example of Jesus Christ and him sending his son to us, we need to, in our own way, replicate what he has done for us through Jesus Christ, so that we can be part of that whole healing process here on planet Earth.
0: Mm, absolutely. Well, Bill, I think it's also important what you said there about the damage that animosity or anger will cause in the one who has been wronged if they cannot experience in their hearts forgiveness towards the one who has wronged them. The Bible shares this with us in so many places. It's amazing how the Bible outlines our psychology and our minds so clearly. The Bible wants us to know how damaging retained hostility is, even if it may be justified, even if we actually have been wronged. A couple verses in Job bring this out very, very well. Job chapter 5, verse 2 says there, listen to this, "To worry yourself to death with resentment would be a foolish and senseless thing to do." Practical advice there in Job. Later on in Job chapter 18, verse 4, it says this, "You are only hurting yourself with anger." That's so powerful. You're only hurting yourself with anger.
1: All this
0: research that we're doing, in modern times, it's all there in the Bible.
1: That's right. It is. That's a very important verse. I hope our listeners don't forget it.
0: Yeah, Job 18:4. Now, notice how in both those verses, the one being hurt was the one who cherished the resentment and anger. So, for our own benefit, as well as hopefully the one who may have wronged us, we need to be empowered by the gospel, by the grace and goodness of God, to forgive them. Notice how David learned this same principle. Listen to how he states

0: It's that resentment can lead to foolishness in his own experience. I like this verse too. In Psalm 73 verses 22, David says this, "When my thoughts were bitter and my feelings stupid as an animal." He's quite graphic yes. there. When my thoughts were bitter and my feelings were hurt, I was as stupid as an animal. And it's really kind of true, I think, what he's saying there, obviously. Bitterness and cherished hurt feelings many times lead us to act like animals. I think we can just look over at some of the terrorism and some of those kinds of things going on in other parts of the world, and we can see people acting like animals. And that's the result of bitterness and anger and inability to forgive.
1: How unfortunately that's true, Bob. Well, in contrast, all the bad news about the lack of forgiveness in the Middle East, as you were just making reference to, I was encouraged to hear about the story of the Palestinian family whose 12-year-old son was accidentally killed in some skirmish, and the family donated all his organs for transplantation into Israeli patients.
0: I heard that story, too. That's amazing.
1: That's a fantastic
0: story.
1: Yeah.
0: I wish that got more attention.
1: Yeah, that's right. Now, that article pointed out that in the recent past, Israeli families have donated the organs of their fallen family members to Palestinian patients in need of transplants.
0: And praise the Lord.
1: As you say, you wish that were given much more publicity,
0: right, yeah.
1: here in America especially. And to me, that's just a wonderful insight as to how forgiveness works, really. The Palestinian and Israelite families or Israeli families stated that all they had done it all with the hopes that it could be a gesture and a symbol of goodwill between their two peoples, and that it would, in a small way, perhaps light a candle and lead to a restoration of peace and order and friendship with all of the different cultures that are at war with one another. And that's a really a noble goal.
0: Absolutely. Well, Bill, one of the places that we so often, you alluded to this earlier, have trouble forgiving others is in our families, unfortunately. That's the place that should be the most ready and the most eager, but that's the one we seem to slip up the most many times. So many marriages spend so much of their time with frustration and resentment and anger because of an inability to forgive each other. Even when it's discussed, each party is usually looking at the other person to take the initiative. Well, I know, Bill, that you and I believe that men ought to take the initiative in making their marriages successful.
1: That's right.
0: As the divine headship there in the family. So if there's a problem, let us, as the, quotes, head of the household, if we can use that term, take the initiative, not in getting dibs on the TV remote or something like that, but let's take the lead in establishing and maintaining harmony in our homes by forgiving first, even if we think we're right and even if we actually are right. But take the first initiative in doing that. It says in Ephesians, "Husbands, be considerate as you live with your wives, treat them with respect, and as heirs with you of the gracious gift of life, so that nothing will hinder your prayers." I think that's an interesting verse there. The Apostle Peter, I'm sorry, I said that was Ephesians, this is 2 Peter. The Apostle Peter there encourages us as husbands to be considerate, respectful, and gracious. Now, interestingly, Peter links how we treat our wives with the effectiveness of our prayers. I think it's a fascinating gracious. Now, interestingly, Peter links how we treat our wives with the effectiveness of our prayers. It's a fascinating verse. So if you're not happy with the results of your prayer life, perhaps we should be looking at treating our wives more considerately, more respectfully, and more graciously. One author said, "If your Christianity doesn't work at home, don't export it." And I think that's a good thing for us to remember. What a great place to start in our forgiveness towards others, whether they ask for it or not, than in our own homes with our wives and children.
1: Well, Bob, we've covered a lot of ground today, and I hope that we've been able to help folks to see the wonderful depths of forgiveness. If you're having challenges in your heart and mind with forgiveness, don't be afraid to admit it before God. Let Him, by His grace, take that away from you, the harboring of animosity or ill effect towards some individual who has caused you harm. Because God, of course, is willing to take that away from you and let you love that person who's offended you. So I think finally just remember that God loves you whether you're the victim or the victimizer,
0: Amen.
1: Or the offender or the offended, we might
0: Amen.
1: Say. And He's extended His forgiveness to all of you so that healing and full mental and emotional healing will be yours in the future. And remember, absolutely nothing will ever change His love for you. So thank you so much today for listening. We appreciate you being with us, and we hope that we've given you some wonderful insights from Scripture on this great topic. Have a good week. We look forward to being with you again next week. God bless.
2: God be with you till we meet again.
3: If you'd like to contact Pastor Brace or Dr. Hunsaker, you may do so by calling 781-769-1011 or by emailing Portraits of God. 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

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If you'd like to write, it's Portraits of God, P.O. Box 127, Norwood, Massachusetts. That's P.O. Box 127, Norwood, Massachusetts, 02062. I'm Dennis Farley. Thank you for listening, and be sure to tune in again next week for another segment of Portraits of God.

0: A blind man was sitting by a gate, and the disciples asked Jesus, "Why is this man blind? Who sinned? Did this man sin, or was it his parents?" Now, I don't know if the blind man heard this conversation or not. I hope not, because it never feels good to know that others might be discussing our trials. That's our topic. You're listening to Daughters of Promise. I'm Christine Wurtzen. Human nature predicts that there will be voyeurs who talk about our situation rather than pray for us. Some will claim to know the reason we are struggling. They might conclude that it's generational sin. They'll say, "Well, what do you expect? Her father was like that." Or it's personal sin. "She's getting what she deserves. Don't you remember what she did in 2003? Or it's testing. She's weak in her faith, and this must be God's way of testing her. All three options can be reasons I suffer. If I haven't taken care of ungodly legacies in my family, I will suffer the effects of my forefather's sin. And sin always has consequences, and if I've not repented of my rebellion, sin's curse will still touch my days. And then God does test his children. Where I am weak, he will grace my life with challenges so that my faith can grow in that area. But the point of this radio program is not that these three reasons don't exist. They do. It's that we as God's children aren't qualified to make judgments from afar. Now, there is a fourth option for our suffering. The reason for any of it might be the same reason that this man was blind. God in his sovereignty allowed blindness to touch his life because there would come a day when Jesus would pass by, heal him, and be glorified in that town. Jesus binds so that he may heal. This has been Daughters of Promise. I'm Christine Wurtzen. Thanks for joining me.
1: And he spake a parable unto them to this end, that men ought always to pray, and not to faint, saying,
2: There was in a city a judge which feared not God, neither regarded man. And there was a widow in that city, and she came unto him, saying, Avenge me of mine adversary. And he would not for a while, but afterward he said within himself, Though I fear not God, nor regard man, yet because this widow troubleth me, I will avenge her, lest by her continual coming she weary me.
1: And the Lord said,
2: Hear what the unjust judge saith. And shall not God avenge his own elect, which cry day and night unto him, though he bear long with them? I tell you that he will avenge them speedily. Nevertheless, when the Son of Man cometh, shall he find faith on the earth?
3: After this manner, therefore, pray ye, Our Father, which art in heaven, hallowed be thy name. Thy kingdom come. Thy will be done in earth as it is in heaven. Give us this day our daily bread. And forgive us our debts as we forgive our debtors. And lead us not into temptation, but deliver us from evil. For thine is the kingdom, and the power, and the glory forever. Amen.
4: But we have this treasure in earthen vessels, that the excellency of the power may be of God and not of us.
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It began on the 21st of July, 1944. Allied soldiers landing here at Assen Beach on the island of Guam. They had to take it back from the Japanese soldiers, firing with machine guns and artillery, dug into pillboxes and caves. They had established strong defensive positions all along this coastline. It would become one of the crucial battles of the war in the Pacific. Many servicemen had to sacrifice their lives. Much blood would be poured out on the Guam beaches. Many casualties would be scattered throughout the island's jungle interior. And yet one soldier would make a name for himself by saving lives. He refused to bear arms or carry a weapon in the midst of constant enemy fire. He was unwilling to take a life or even so much as touch a weapon. He did, however, say that he would be proud to serve his country as a medic if they would let him. He was the conscientious objector who chose to fight in a way that would help people. He had the wild idea that he could serve his country at war and also obey the command, "Thou shalt not kill." No one imagined he could pull that off. Most of his comrades mocked and harassed him. His officers tried to get him discharged, thrown out of the army. But when the men of Company B assaulted Hacksaw Ridge on the island of Okinawa, that would change their opinion forever. Medic Desmond Doss would be transformed from the most reviled to the most revered soldier, and would end up being the first conscientious objector in American history to win the Congressional Medal of Honor. You're never going to forget his incredible story.

Here on the Pacific island of Guam, you can still see remnants of the Japanese firepower which Allied troops had to face. Retaking this island from Emperor Hirohito's fiercely loyal and zealous troops wasn't easy. They were committed, well-trained, and heavily armed. This was one of the key spots in the Allied advance to Okinawa and Japan. But it was extremely difficult and dangerous. The Japanese forces had prepared strong defensive positions all along the coast. For example, this limestone outcrop at Agate Beach disguises a Japanese fortress that was designed to pour lethal fire on US troops landing here. It's a deadly stronghold with massive anti-aircraft guns, artillery pieces and bunkers, all linked by a network of tunnels. It was virtually impregnable from the ocean. Here in Latte Stone Park, you can still see the entrance to several of the countless caves dug into the rock face, which Japanese soldiers used to protect their weapons from Allied bombardments. Caves and pillboxes were scattered through Guam's interior, and time after time, advancing Marines would encounter withering machine gun fire from places they couldn't see. The casualties mounted quickly.

0: Every army has medical personnel, of course. People who try to rescue their fallen comrades. Desmond Doss was one of them. He was dedicated to saving lives on the battlefield. But on the island of Guam, Doss faced a special challenge. While fighting in this jungle, Allied troops began to realize the Japanese were actually targeting medics. It was their way of trying to break down morale. More and more were being shot at as they cared for the wounded. So many medics took off their Red Crosses. They tried to just fit in with the infantrymen. But Desmond Doss began to stand out. A documentary called The Conscientious Objector was made by Terry Benedict shortly before Desmond passed away in 2006. In it, Desmond would recall what it was like caring for the wounded with intense enemy fire all around him. This man didn't just stick around the battalion aid station where he was assigned. He was determined to try to save his fellow soldiers wherever they were. He even insisted on going out with the dog faces on dangerous night patrols.
1: He'd go out, crawl around amongst our boys, and see if they weren't dead, he'd take care of them, wounded, drag them back.
2: And he wasn't supposed to do that.
1: He wasn't supposed to move at night. Them guys that's wounded out there, I got to go see about them. That's my job.
0: But this is what is especially remarkable about Desmond's experience on Guam. He had been one of the most despised and reviled soldiers in the military. He had barely survived his training days because of his refusal to carry a weapon. Why did this medic face all the Japanese machine gun fire here without ever reaching for a rifle or pistol? Well, the answer goes all the way back to a picture on his living room wall.
3: Now, Mother had a picture on in the living room, a real large picture of the Ten Commandments. He would get up in a chair and he was reading them, and he couldn't understand why it came to Abel.
4: I wonder how in the world could a brother do such a thing? To me, it was said, Desmond, if you love me, you won't kill. And as a result, I didn't want to ever take life.
0: Then came World War II. Desmond was working in a shipyard at the time. He could easily have gotten it. Instead, when Uncle Sam called, he gladly answered. And this young man began his army training at a base in Fort Jackson, South Carolina. His beliefs didn't allow him to carry weapons. But Desmond still chose to take part in the war in a way that would help people and save lives. So he joins up as a medic. The barracks where he stayed are still standing. Desmond remembers the tough times there. The idea of a conscientious objector wasn't understood well at the time. Several officers insisted he had to train with weapons, even if he was a medic. Desmond actually wanted to be a conscientious cooperator, but not with a gun. His buddies didn't take well to him either. He endured a lot of harassment, disdain, and abuse. Often at night, as he knelt quietly by his bed to pray, they would throw boots at him. They just couldn't understand this guy who would want to obey the words, "Thou shalt not kill," in the midst of a world at war. Some officers tried hard to humiliate Desmond, to force a weapon on him, even to get rid of him with a dishonorable discharge. But Desmond perseveres, devoted to prayer and worship, even though others scoff. He was unwilling to compromise his convictions. That showed his true fortitude and character. And this is where everything started changing. As his regiment became involved in combat missions, Desmond's true courage shines. This is where where that weird religious guy became something of an icon. No one else seemed so dedicated to helping his fellow soldiers, even with enemy bullets whizzing by his head. Desmond was determined to save life instead of take life. This man had the crazy idea that he could serve his countrymen in the fierce and bloody war in the Pacific and still honor God's principle that life is sacred. Desmond himself would put it this way: I was and still honor God's principle that life is sacred. Desmond himself would put it this way: I was fighting for freedom by trying to save life. Because I couldn't picture Christ out there with a gun killing people, but I could think of him out there with a medical aid kit. After a few months on Guam, Desmond moved on with his company to the Philippine island of Leyte. Lots of fierce jungle fighting was taking place. Desmond moved on with his company to the Philippine island of Leyte. Lots of fierce jungle fighting was taking place there too. On Leyte, the admiration of Desmond's buddies turned into something like awe. They kept seeing him scurrying around, carrying the wounded under heavy enemy fire. And the man just seemed impervious to Japanese bullets. Because of Desmond's continual bravery during this campaign, his superiors recommended him for the Bronze Star. But it was here on the island of Okinawa that this unique medic would truly make history. He landed here with the 77th Infantry Division in April 1945. Okinawa was the last battle fought by the 77th Division and the fiercest. It was the final push towards the Japanese home islands. The battle was an extremely difficult one, made worse by the cliffs and the rough terrain. And it all happened here at this Maeda Escarpment, also known as Hacksaw Ridge. In May of 1945, the advance of the 77th Division of American troops to Okinawa had hit a big wall, this cliffside. They met the most stubborn resistance here. The Maeda Escarpment rises steeply out of Okinawa's central valley, and it runs almost the entire breadth of the island. Here it peaks in a sheer rock cliff from 10 to 20 meters high. The Japanese had completely fortified the escarpment. Lots of pillboxes, a maze of tunnels and caves, and of course soldiers armed to the teeth. They managed to turn back several all-out assaults. This would prove to be the worst battle in the violent Okinawa conflict. But now orders came down from 10th Army headquarters. This ridge, Hacksaw Ridge, was to be taken at all costs. There was no other way the Americans could advance toward a victory over Japan. The 1st Battalion assigned to this area was spearheaded by Company B, led by Captain Vernon. Those men were assigned to attack a pillbox anchoring the Japanese line. And as they waited below this cliff, gripping their rifles, ready to fire their way to the top, Medic Desmond Doss stood faithfully with them. Today, the Maeda Escarpment is a very green and peaceful place. So it's hard to imagine what it must have been like back then. So in that documentary, Desmond and some of his old buddies returned to this place to try to remember.
5: Depression right here.
0: One thing they recalled is that their captain asked for a cargo net to be brought up, the kind they hang over the side of a ship, the rope net which soldiers used to climb down to those landing craft. It seemed the only way they could get up this cliff in a hurry. And Desmond was actually one of those three men who volunteered to drag it up here. In a brief, quiet moment, when the enemy had gone back into their tunnels, he would stand here on this ridge and look down at what he'd accomplished. Yes, Desmond would have a lot to remember here. He would be asked to pray for his men in Company B before they began the assault.

0: Just did manage to climb up that cargo net. They did manage to throw grenades into pillboxes, aim flamethrowers into caves. But then the enemy fire would sweep over them again, driving them off this Maeda escarpment, off Hacksaw Ridge. The Americans took over this ridge and then were pushed back down, over and over. For several days, Hacksaw Ridge changed hands. Many casualties, of course. And the men kept seeing Desmond running down to get plasma for the wounded as mortar shells exploded around him. He just couldn't follow the standard procedure of only caring for men who seemed to have a chance to survive. Desmond saw the possibility of life no matter what. One of the wounded men, Private John Centola, would remember.
1: Desmond Doss, you know, he was working on me and he says, take it easy, you'll be all right. He says, and I couldn't believe how calm he was. And while he was working on me, I asked him, I says, you don't have any weapons. I says, I'll give you a 45. He says, no, he says, I can't kill anybody, you know. He says, that's my religion. And I says to myself, he's a warrior, you know.
0: This very different kind of warrior was just getting started. Now the men of Company B, covered by sweeping fire from the rear, moved up and over the escarpment and managed to throw a few explosives down a large pillbox entry. A mighty rumble shook the entire escarpment. They'd set off an ammunition dump underground. Well, that seemed to be the turning point. But no, it also set off another Japanese counterattack. Okinawa's defenders poured out of caves and tunnels everywhere, screaming, firing rifles, and tossing grenades. Captain Vernon ordered the men to dig in, but they were soon overwhelmed by sheer numbers. Retreat turned into panic as soldiers rushed madly back toward the cliff and tumbled down the cargo net. Many were cut down by enemy fire. Only one man remained here on top doing his job, and that was Desmond Doss, tending to the wounded and fallen. He felt compelled to get them off this ridge. Desmond had about 12 hours of light to get them down. He began by dragging them to the edge. And there he remembered something that would greatly help. A bowline knot he'd learned to tie as a kid. Desmond realized he could make the double loop bigger and slip a man's arms through them. Wrapping one end of the long rope around a shattered tree stump, he could lower the man down the cliff to those waiting under cover below. So that's what he did, scurrying around this ridge, dodging a terrifying mixture of mortar and machine gun fire. One wounded man after another, taken to the ridge, lowered with a bowline. The men looking up could hardly believe what was happening.
2: Time after time, I saw Doss go back into the enemy, into the Japanese, and pick up our wounded, and bring them there and let them down on these ropes and one thing and another off of the escarpment. And the bullets were flying like bees or something. It was miraculous. I couldn't understand how he could do this.
0: Desmond kept praying, Lord, please help me get one more. And he kept succeeding, even though when he

He joined the war to help and heal. That day, 75 men would owe their lives to him. He rescued 75 single-handedly under intense enemy fire without ever firing a gun. No one would ever forget that. After the war, Desmond Doss would be awarded the Congressional Medal of Honor by President Truman. We're all fascinated by this kind of courage, of course. We all wonder what makes someone like this tick. What takes him to such a place far above human fears and weaknesses? Well, Desmond actually made the reason pretty clear. He spotlighted the source of his courage just a few days after saving 75 buddies. Captain Vernon had to put together one more assault on the Maeda escarpment. This one would prove the final one. Vernon tried to prepare his men for what he knew would be the fight of their lives. Some were new recruits sent in to replace the heavy casualties. And there was one man Vernon especially wanted along on this mission. He walked over to a medic who sat nursing a leg he'd injured in a tumble over the cliff. Captain Vernon said, "Doss, I know you don't have to go on this mission, but the men would like to have you with them, and so would I." Desmond had become a type of paladin, a champion to his colleagues, guiding them, protecting them through prayer, giving his total concentration to saving them and giving them aid. Then he noticed Desmond's eyes sunk deep into dark sockets, his shoulders slumped, exhausted. He hadn't even had time to change his cotton uniform, now covered in the dried blood of the men he'd saved. But this medic didn't hesitate. "I'll go, Captain," he said. But then he asked permission to finish reading a passage of scripture. That's what he did regularly. That's what was sustaining him in these violent and bloody hours. His belief and trust in God gave him his courage and strength through these challenging times. The captain started to object. He knew the entire American advance in Okinawa was hung up at this one spot. But he nodded, "We'll wait for you," and walked off. And so the advance of an entire army, an entire Allied force, paused as this single medic tapped into his source of spiritual strength, the Bible. He bowed his head in prayer for a few moments, then stood up and tested his leg. Desmond was relieved to find it still supported him. Now he was ready. This medic joined his buddies and they finally took Hacksaw Ridge for good. His Bible, prayer, his faith in God gave Desmond the courage and strength to accomplish great things. What a long way he'd traveled from those barracks in Fort Jackson. The most reviled soldier had become the most revered soldier. How different he'd become in the eyes of those men who once threw their boots at him. They saw this skinny guy with glasses, this awkward youngster who had a hard time fitting in. They saw him become a hero, much larger than life, and they would find a way to express their admiration. A few days after his heroic actions on the escarpment, Doss was wounded here by a sniper. He unselfishly let a more badly injured soldier have his stretcher for evacuation off the battlefield. Later, as he was driven away in an ambulance, the medic suddenly gasped, "My Bible! I've lost my Bible!" "It's okay," the driver said. "They'll get you another one on the ship." But Doss wanted his Bible, the pocket Bible that carried him through the long terror of war. And he made the driver promise he'd pass the word to friends at the battalion aid station in case they'd seen it. Well, word did get back to Company B, and guess what? All those men walked out through the trees, fanned out over the battlefield, and began poking around shell holes, looking under debris, retracing Desmond's steps, looking for his lost Bible. They even had to keep an eye out for snipers and booby traps, but they were quite willing to risk their lives to look for that little book that their incredible comrade valued so much. They kept

0: looking until they found the book that had helped create a Congressional Medal of Honor. And they happily sent it back to Desmond. Yes, the man they'd come to love and respect. The book he so earnestly regarded as the Word of God. Have you ever wondered what might happen in your life if you went out poking around for the Word of God? Have you ever thought the Bible could be much, much more than just a book for religious types? Can you believe that it could make your life much bigger than you could ever imagine? Well, may I invite you to give it a try? Give it a shot. Why not make it a genuine experiment? Why not see what God can actually do by speaking His words to you? Give the Bible a try. Your life will never be the same again. Let me extend that invitation to you as we pray. Dear Father, I thank you for this beautiful picture of how life can be affirmed even in the midst of a world at war. I thank you for Desmond Doss, showing us the potential power in relationship with your word, the Bible. And so I pray that our viewers today will take it on, give it a try. And I pray they will begin to see what power lies in its pages and what a difference it can make to our lives. I ask this in Jesus' name. Amen. The story of Desmond Doss, the conscientious objector who went to war to help and heal others, has inspired people all over the world. We all wonder, what makes someone like this tick? Well, there was one source that Desmond Doss got his strength and courage from: prayer and Bible study. It was the Bible that gave him peace in the midst of battle. Have you ever wondered what the Bible might be able to do in your life? It's a book that has the power to transform and change lives. It brings true peace and happiness. If that's what you're looking for in life, I would like to tell you about the free gift we have for all our viewers today. It's a Bible, the book that brought peace to Desmond Doss and helped him face the challenges of life. And it could do the same for you. A free Bible is our gift to you today. Here's the information you need.
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0: Until next week, remember the ultimate destination of life's journey. Now, I saw a new heaven and a new earth, and God will wipe away every tear from their eyes. There shall be no more death, nor sorrow, nor crying. There shall be no more pain, for the former things have passed away.

0: No room in the inn? This is Ken Ham, inviting you to the Creation Museum for our free Christmas Town event. We've all seen the scene in movies and church plays. You know, Joseph frantically trying to find room in an inn for his laboring wife, Mary. But does that scene come from the Bible, or is it just tradition? Well, the Bible says that after Joseph and Mary arrived in Bethlehem, the days were completed for her to give birth. So Mary wasn't in labor the night they arrived. Now, most English Bibles say there was no room for them in the inn. But the word translated inn isn't the Greek word usually used for an inn or a hotel. It's actually the word for guest room. So there wasn't room for them in the guest room. So where did Mary give birth? Well, that's for tomorrow.
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3: And I'm Rick Grieve.
2: Thanks for joining us today, folks. If you have your Bible ready, let's begin our study with prayer. Pastor Rick?
3: Let's pray. Lord, thank you for the day, for the opportunity to open your Word. We ask for your presence to guide us and to teach us the things that you would have us learn today. Thank you for meeting us now and for sending your Spirit in Jesus' name. Amen.
2: The book of Romans has been just a highlight of Christian understanding and belief through the ages. Certainly in the time of the Protestant Reformation, it became something that was greatly studied and taught by the European reformers. Now, we're in Romans chapter 5 today. Last time we were in 4, and we wanted to review a little bit the end there, how that Paul, in writing to the church at Rome, which had a lot of people of Jewish background who had become Christians, and some Gentiles too, but he was using Abraham as an example of a person of faith, a person that God was using, and that being Christians didn't mean that they had to negate all of their history of how they saw God leading, and Father Abraham was one of them, but that it had even new understanding and meaning since they had come to know Jesus.
3: A lot of applications to the old stories can be repeated, I think, in our lives today. And whenever you're up against it, as Abraham was, Abraham and Sarah, there was no way that they should have had a child, and yet the promise was that they would have Isaac. And to look back on that and to review, I think, today, the way the Lord has led us in the past is really a strength for us, and it gives us great courage as we face challenges today.
2: In chapter 4, if we can just review for a second here, Rick, starting in verse 18, there's this kind of interesting tension. Against all hope, Abraham in hope believed. You know, that's an interesting tension, but it's realistic.
3: Absolutely.
2: It's what
3: is.
2: We all go through. But he never doubted. In verse 21, Abraham never doubted that God would fulfill the promise. You know, I was thinking, Rick, Abraham's life was... it was full of some mistakes.
3: Sure was.
2: And some choices that God still worked through and around and helped Abraham to do so.
3: And in a way, I'm glad that it was, because that gives us hope.
2: Yeah.
3: Against all hope, we have opportunities. Even though we make poor choices and decisions that may not honor God all the time, God is faithful to his promise, and he is long-suffering with us.
2: And so he ultimately would come back to this trust and hope and belief in God.
3: And it was credited to him as righteousness,
2: it says,
3: which
2: in verse,
3: is amazing.
2: Verse 22, and if you could finish there, Rick, verses 23 to the end of the chapter, of chapter 4.
3: Yeah, verse 22, it says this, I think, which is in reference, to Dwight, to the hope and the faith and the trust.
2: Chapter 4.
3: Yeah, verse 22, it says this, I think, which is in reference, to Dwight, to the hope and the faith and the trust and the belief that he had placed in God. This is why, it says, it was credited to him as righteousness. The words, it was credited to him, were written not for him alone, but also for us. Or you could put for me there, to whom God will credit righteousness. For us who believe in Him who raised Jesus our Lord from the dead. He was delivered over to death for our sins and was raised to life for our justification. So the application comes to each of us to believe against all belief, or hope against all hope, as it says, to believe this message of Jesus as our Lord and Savior.
2: As we get into chapter 5, and in fact in the next couple of chapters, sometimes we're going to have to look

0: this very carefully, because there are two things happening. On the one hand, we're going to have to look at this very carefully, because there are two things happening. On the one hand, there's this two-sided reality. On the one hand, we are complete in Christ. Our acceptance of Him is secure. On the other hand, we're still growing. We're growing in Christ. We are becoming more and more like Him. We have a status of kingship. At the same time, we're still slaves, mm-hmm. and sometimes slaves to things that happen. So we feel both the presence of Christ and the presence of sin in reality in the world. And Paul's trying to deal with that here, mm-hmm. starting with chapter 5.
1: It's very much an experiential relationship, isn't it, Dwight? It's not just, okay, God said it, that settles it. Mm-hmm. And many people will say that time and time again. And in many ways, it is a fact that Christ died for us, but how we live out that fact, what kind of difference does that make in our life, I think, is really where the rubber meets the road.
0: St. Paul was a realist, and he understands theological implications, and he also understood the daily grind and the daily controversy between Christ and Satan, between sin and perfection.
1: The struggle continues, but there's good news in chapter 5.
0: Okay, chapter 5, verse 1.
1: Let's go for it.
0: Of Romans.
1: Therefore, he says, since we have been justified through faith, we have peace with God through our Lord Jesus Christ, through whom we have gained access by faith into this grace in which we now stand. And we rejoice in the hope of the glory of God. Not only so, but we also rejoice in our sufferings, because we know that suffering produces perseverance, perseverance character, and character hope. And hope does not disappoint us, because God has poured out His love into our hearts by the Holy Spirit, whom He has given us.
0: If you think about it, Rick, the first century Christians, I mean, for them, suffering was the norm. It wasn't the exception. Mm-hmm. And Paul is saying, things are going to get better. You will overcome rather than be overcome. And he's saying, in fact, the suffering will be the means by which you overcome, mm-hmm. and understand how much we depend upon the Lord.
1: So many times we are prone to complain and grumble about the challenges that come into our lives. Mm-hmm. And yet here Paul is pointing out that there is a work of God in the challenges, in the trials, in the struggles, that can produce something better in us than if we had just a yellow brick road experience and everything was just wonderful all the time.
0: Now, you triggered something in my thinking, Rick. Often we tend to worry about things in life. They can be with our family, they can be with the government or the world or retirement or whatever it may
1: be.
0: The
1: economy.
0: Yeah. I've discovered that most of the things people really become anxious about are things that ultimately they can do nothing about, because there are other people making choices and decisions about them. Or we worry about what if this happens or that happens. And I found a quote I gotta give you.
1: Get it in here.
0: All right. And it's kind of a prayer. Teach us, Lord, to meet adversity, but not before it arrives.
1: Oh, wow.
0: We're always worrying about what might happen. And yet the Lord meets us right at the time that the adversity comes. Let's not wear ourselves out worrying about it beforehand.
1: He provides the strength at the time it's needed and in the right measure. Yeah. So there again is this whole concept of hope, trust in God. Mm-hmm. And it doesn't disappoint, as Paul says.
0: Well, here in verse 6, he gets to that.
1: Here he says, you see, at just the right time, and we were just talking about that,
0: weren't we?
1: At just the right time, when we were still powerless, Christ died for the ungodly. Very rarely will anyone die for a righteous man. Though for a good man, someone might possibly dare to die. But God demonstrates His own love for us in this. While we were still sinners, Christ died for us.
0: And what a blessed verse that is. The recognition that God had a plan, and He didn't wait for us to be perfect. He didn't wait for us to even acknowledge. He put the plan.

0: plan into effect and demonstrated how much he cares for us because Jesus, in fact, was sent to die for us.
1: Christ's love is really grounded in God's free grace, and it's not inherent in any worthiness that we have, is it? It's in God's grace. It's a gift. It's something that we never could deserve and never will deserve. It's a gift, and this is the gospel, the good news.
0: It really is, folks. Whenever you feel, you know, uncertain, does God really care? Is he still there? Does he hear my prayers? Does he still love us? Well, we need to remember this verse, that he loved you even before you turned to him. And folks, if God loved you when you were a rebel, he can surely strengthen you now that you love him in return.
1: That's right. And so in verse 9, it kind of continues this same theme. Since we have now been justified by his blood, how much more shall we be saved from God's wrath through him? For if, when we were God's enemies, we were reconciled to him through the death of his Son, how much more, having been reconciled, shall we be saved through his life? Not only is this so, but we also rejoice in God through our Lord Jesus Christ, through whom we have now received reconciliation.
0: All right, so here is a reassurance. This is what Paul's trying to give here to his readers. And that is, you know, while we are still sinners, I mean, if God loved us this way, how much more? And he loves us so much that he sends the Holy Spirit and the power of the Spirit to live in us, to guide us every day. And the power that raised Christ from the dead is the same power that saved you and is available to you in your daily life. I once had some people come to me, and they wanted to fall into what I consider maybe just kind of an odd fixation, and it is, well, don't you think we have to be absolutely forensically perfect before Jesus comes?
1: Mm-hmm.
0: And I stepped back from that, and I said, here's what we can agree on, that there is power through the Holy Spirit to provide us a way to overcome sin in our lives through the power that Jesus provides through the
1: mm-hmm.
0: Holy Spirit.
1: Mm-hmm.
0: And I think that's an important thing to remember. Daily, we can tap into this power to deal with the troubles, the problems, and the temptations of the daily living.
1: You know, you were talking about the power, Dwight, and that just triggered a thought in my mind about what really energizes or fuels the power. And I think a lot of it has to do with a recognition of how much God loves us,
0: mm-hmm.
1: how much he cares for us. We are his children, his sons and daughters. And when we realize how much he loves us and to the extent that he went to save us,
0: mm-hmm.
1: I think it's his mercy, changed life, or our desire to live a better life, a life that's more in tune with his will, and that changes our character.
0: And often, we don't see, and it's a good thing for pride's sake, that we don't see the progress the Lord has made in our life, the lordship that is in our lives. I have a 10-year-old daughter, and all of a sudden, I'll just realize, oh my, she's growing up. She's growing up physically. She's growing up socially and emotionally. But often it happens subtly, and I don't notice it, and she doesn't notice it.
1: Yeah, it's easy to think of them as little children. And even in that, though, God loves us in our immaturity.
0: Yes.
1: And a lot of times I'll look at my own children, and I have two that are in their teens and early 20s, and I'll think, wow, they have really changed over the last couple of years. And the physical outward appearance is the most obvious. But when you have conversation and you take time to listen and talk with them, it's just amazing what they've learned, how they are relating to the world around them and understanding the input that they're getting from teachers.
0: But it's happening to all of us in a spiritual sense. We are growing, Lord willing, through the power of the Lord. And then he can lead us to even a greater direction in how we should be as we are overcomers.
1: You know, one of the things that I used to think, and maybe this will illustrate the point.
0: Okay.
1: I used to always think that those that were older, wiser, more mature had arrived.
0: Mm-hmm.
1: And now that I'm looking at myself,

0: through different glasses, I realize that this whole arrival is really more of a journey and a process that God is performing in my life because He is faithful. And my hope and trust is in Him that He's going to produce in me the fruit of righteousness, even though I may not be able to see it all the time. Right. I have to trust that He's working in my life.
1: And again, the focus is on Jesus. The focus is not on sin. Now, here in starting in verse 12, Paul is trying to help us understand how this sin came about, this sin disease, this sin problem.
0: He kind of takes us back to the Garden of Eden in a way, doesn't he?
1: You know, before we go, I need to remind those who have just been tuning in. You're listening to Your Bible and You. My name is Dwight Lainhoff, and I'm here with Rick Grieve, and we're in Romans chapter 5, starting with verse 12.
0: Verse 12 says, "Therefore, just as sin entered the world through one man, and death through sin, in this way death came to all men, because all sinned." So that's a reference to our earthly father, I guess, Adam.
1: Yeah.
0: "For before the law was given, sin was in the world, but sin is not taken into account where there is no law. Nevertheless, death reigned from the time of Adam to the time of Moses, even over those who did not sin by breaking a command, as did Adam, who was a pattern of the one to come."
1: He's trying to set it up there and help us recognize that the sin problem happened long before us who are living, but we're dealing with the effects of sin and the influence of sin even these thousands and thousands of years later. Now, we're going to come up in a few minutes, folks, to verse 20, where he begins to point out that, yes, God gave a law, but he gave it for what reason? To help us understand our sinfulness. Mm-hmm. Because at times we just go on blithely saying, "Oh, well, what's wrong with my life?"
0: Right.
1: And he's saying, no, there's a standard there.
0: And even those who don't have or profess faith in God understand that there is a code of ethics, a moral law, if you will, even in this country. There is a way of living that is just kind of understood for humans to get along. But verse 15 says, "But the gift is not like the trespass. For if the many died by the trespass of the one man, how much more did God's grace and the gift that came by the grace of the one man, Jesus Christ, overflow to the many?" Again, the gift of God is not like the result of the one man's sin. "The judgment followed one sin and brought condemnation, but the gift followed many trespasses and brought justification. If by the trespass of the one man death reigned through that one man, how much more will those who receive God's abundant provision of grace and of the gift of righteousness reign in life through the one man, Jesus Christ?"
1: And I like that expression over and over. And how much more?
0: How much more?
1: It's going to be a lot better, he says, because of Jesus. We can change and trade the judgment for forgiveness. We can trade our sins for Christ's righteousness. And Christ offers us the opportunity to be born into His spiritual family, even though we were born of Adam, as it was trying to refer to.
0: Yes, in our natural birth.
1: Exactly. And so if we do nothing, we have death through Adam. But if we come to God by faith through Jesus Christ, well, whose family are we going to belong to? We're going to belong to the family of Jesus.
0: Yes, that how much more just is a real picture of God's continual flowing of His grace. You know, Dwight, I enjoy getting out in nature. And the other day I was hiking over in the mountains near here and came to a waterfall. And it's a waterfall that I had been to probably 20, 25 years ago, maybe even 30 years ago. And it's still flowing. Mm-hmm. And it's still gushing over that rock face. And as I sat there, I thought, you know, that is just like God's grace. There appears to be a movement in it. and yet it's always there.
1: Yeah,
0: it's flowing by us, through us, around us, and the source is continual. There's just no end to it.
1: Yeah,
0: and I like to think of His grace as being so abundant like that. And there is an amazing gift when we realize that His grace is continual, and it fuels our growth. God's grace is infinitely greater for good than is Adam's sin for evil. And I'm so grateful for that. What a great gift. Well, verse 18 of chapter 5, consequently, just as the result of one trespass was condemnation for all men, so also the result of one act of righteousness was justification that brings life for all men. For just as through the disobedience of the one man, the many were made sinners, so also through the obedience of the one man, the many will be made righteous.
1: So it's contrasting, in a sense, Adam and Jesus.
0: Mm-hmm.
1: He's one man and one man.
0: That's right.
1: And he's trying to give them kind of a very simplified picture of how this is going to work.
0: It's a formula, an equation of the gospel. And Adam's sin led all of us into a path of rebellion and separation from God. And yet one act, the amazing act when Jesus came and lived a perfect life and then went to the cross for us, reversed all of that.
1: And the ripple effect of the life of Jesus, that it really, from a time factor, seemed to be so short.
0: Right. And think of, here we are 2,000 years since this act was carried out for us, and our lives are completely different mm-hmm. than they would have been had Jesus not come.
1: Now, again, folks, Paul is writing, hoping to visit soon, those Christian believers, many of whom came from a Jewish heritage in which the law was the thing. Mm-hmm. And not just the Ten Commandment law, but the whole concept of law and sacrificial system of do this, don't do that, wear this, don't wear that. And it was so much part of their life, he has to respond to that. Mm-hmm. And he does so starting in verse 20.
0: Here he says, the law was added so that the trespass might increase. But where sin increased, grace increased all the more. So that just as sin reigned in death, so also grace might reign through righteousness to bring eternal life through Jesus Christ our Lord.
1: All right. Once Jesus lifts you into God's presence, you're free to obey. Mm-hmm. But you're free to obey not out of obligation, folks, but out of love, not necessity, and through God's power, not your own willpower. Mm-hmm. You know that if you stumble, you're not going to fall back to the ground. Instead, you're going to be caught and held in Christ's loving arms. Mm-hmm. Rick, I remember a story. I keep remembering stories. And so one of them, it was this. There was this a couple that were married, and it wasn't the best marriage from the very beginning. And it turned out his wife soon figured out that her husband, was a list maker. He was pretty sure that she needed a list of things that she had to do for him while he was off at work.
0: Mm-hmm.
1: And as you can imagine, folks, the marriage didn't survive well at all. She met a Christian man many years later, and she remarried. And some years into that marriage, she was cleaning out a closet, and she discovered one of those lists that her husband had made, her first husband had made for her. And she looked at this list of do this, do that, do the other. And she realized with her present husband, she was doing all that without the list.
0: Hmm.
1: And here were the same things, but for different motivation.
0: Mm-hmm.
1: And it's that way in our response to God's will, God's commands. When we're under the law and under sin, we say, oh, I've got to do this, I've got to do that, I'll try to please God this way and that way.
0: Mm-hmm.
1: But once we fall in love with Jesus Christ and understand what it really means when he comes into our hearts and that he has fulfilled the law and that he is who he is and we have a relationship, we do some of the same things, but without the motivation of fear, but the motivation of love.
0: Mm-hmm. That's very true.
1: You know, if you buy your wife some roses because she demands it, that's one thing. But if you just show up with some, my goodness, that's different. It's from the heart.
0: It makes all the difference in the world. It really does. And I'm so grateful, Dwight, that Paul recorded these words for us, wrote them down. He was sending them to the Romans, obviously. And that there is justification through Christ for all men, Jews, Gentiles, Christians, pagans.
1: Right.
0: It's available to everyone, and we can be made righteous through this amazing gift, regardless of our background, our ethnicity, our gender. Jesus came to save us and to provide salvation and eternal life. And this is a gift that continues to make an impact on us day by day and on the people around us, because we see God in a different light because of Jesus.
1: And for Paul, this had been a very personal, freeing understanding and discovery, because he was under this obligation. I have to do this. I have to do that. And it had affected him in his approach to what he thought God was wanting him to do.
0: You know, today you think of all the sin that seems to proliferate in the news, and here Paul says, but where sin increased, grace increased all the more. So all the negative things in the world, all the crime and the violence and
1: distortions.
0: Yeah. Grace is greater than all of that?
1: It really is. We're going to see next time how that Paul is a smart man. He realizes how people think and work, and he realizes that some people are going to try to take his words about how that grace increases, and they're going to say, oh, well, we'll just go ahead and sin a whole bunch because there's going to be a whole bunch more grace. And he's going to deal with that, too.
0: Oh, that'll be interesting.
1: But anyway, are you enjoying studying the scriptures with us? Well, I hope you are. We'd like to hear from you. We'd like to hear your comments, your prayer requests. You can send them to Your Bible, Post Office Box 33082, Knoxville, Tennessee, 37930. 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

0: Psalm 129, a song of degrees.
1: Many a time have they afflicted me from my youth. May Israel now say, many a time have they afflicted me from my youth. Yet they have not prevailed against me. The plowers plowed upon my back, they made long their furrows. The Lord is righteous. He hath cut asunder the cords of the wicked. Let them all be confounded and turn back that hate Zion. Let them be as the grass upon the housetops, which withereth afore it groweth up, wherewith the mower filleth not his hand, nor he that bindeth sheaves his bosom. Neither do they which go by say, the blessing of the Lord be upon you. We bless you in the name of the Lord.
2: After this manner, therefore, pray ye, Our Father, which art in heaven, hallowed be thy name. Thy kingdom come, thy will be done in earth as it is in heaven. Give us this day our daily bread, and forgive us our debts as we forgive our debtors. And lead us not into temptation, but deliver us from evil. For thine is the kingdom, and the power, and the glory forever. Amen.
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4: Now a look at your evening weather on Columbia Christian Talk Radio. Partly sunny with showers today with a high near 82 and lows around 60. Sunny tomorrow with a high of 80 and lows around 51. For your Friday, sunny with a high near 79 and lows around 56. And for Saturday, mostly sunny with a high near 91 and lows around 65. That's your evening weather on Columbia Christian Talk Radio.
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6: From the Christian News Radio Network, I'm Jim Miller. The Senate confirming Kevin Warsh as the next chair of the Federal Reserve. Today's vote, 54-45, with every Republican voting in favor. Senator John Fetterman of Pennsylvania was the only Democrat to vote for Warsh. President Trump arriving in Beijing ahead of high-stake talks with Chinese leader Xi Jinping. The discussions are expected to be shaped in part by the ongoing war in Iran and China's role as Iran's largest trading partner. The visit part of broader efforts to address rising geopolitical tensions between Washington and Beijing. Consumer Price Index released this morning, giving a less than optimistic snapshot of inflation in the U.S. News Nation's Alicia Nieves reports.
7: Wholesalers seeing pricing pressures and increase in prices just from March to April, up 1.4%. That's the largest increase they have seen in 4 years since March of 2022. And that was almost three times higher than the expectation, which was right around 0.5% for that month over month increase. That is pushed now the 12-month overall increase for producer prices and what they're paying to 6%, up from 4% in the previous read.
6: This means producers will be passing along the increase to consumers, who, according to new Consumer Report, prices for the average American are up 3.8%. Former South Carolina lawyer Alex Murdaugh's murder convictions being overturned in a 5-0 vote. The South Carolina Supreme Court granted Murdaugh a new trial today. He was convicted in March 2023 in the killings of his wife and son. Vice President J.D. Vance responding after President Trump recently polled a live audience as to whether Vance or Marco Rubio should be the Republican nominee for the 2028 presidential ticket.
8: I just don't think it sounds like the president of the United States to have a televised competition for who would succeed him as his apprentice. I just think that's not at all what you would expect the president to do.
6: During a press event about fraud today, Vance added that Trump has always been fascinated by politics. He said he and Secretary of State Rubio, dear friends, and both focused on their current jobs. It's National Police Week, a time set aside to honor law enforcement with a focus on May 15 as Peace Officers Memorial Day. News Nation's Marty Hughes reports.
9: Upcoming events for the week include a candlelight vigil tonight at the National Mall. This afternoon, newly sworn in DHS Secretary Mark Wayne Mullen will be honoring the more than 20,000 ICE officers currently serving the agency. House Speaker Mike Johnson also encouraging Americans to honor the people who protect and serve in communities across the country.
6: Based out of Washington, D.C., National Police Week was originally established by President Kennedy back in 1962. Massive weather pattern hitting several parts of the country today. Rain slamming the corridor stretching from Montana to Salt Lake City, and more heavy rain hitting the East Coast today. From Christian News Radio Network, I'm Jim Miller. To hear this and other reports on demand, visit ChristianNewsRadio.org.
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11: My message tonight is called Echoes of Eternity. The quest to find eternal life begins in the ruins of one of the world's oldest cities. Come with me tonight to the deserts of Jordan as we travel to a city that's half as old as time, the city of Petra. It was in 1812 when an explorer by the name of Johann Ludwig Burckhardt rediscovered Petra. Petra was an ancient city. It was the Edomite capital. And it was a city that was hidden for centuries and millenniums. Mr. Burckhardt wanted to find that city. He was an explorer, a discoverer, an adventurer. But he knew that it was sacred to the Arabs. And he knew that if one discovered that city and defiled that holy ground, he would be subject to death. So Ludwig Burckhardt, who had learned Arabic many years before, disguised himself as an Arab sheik. He found some Bedouin shepherds who knew the way into the desert and the way out to Petra. He told them he wanted to go there and worship Abraham. Abraham, of course, the father of the Arab nation as well as the father of the Israeli nation. And he told them he wanted to offer sacrifice at that sacred place. The Bedouin shepherds led him through the desert. The Bedouin shepherds led him through the rocky, barren, hot land. And he came to what is known as the Sikh. The Sikh is a secret entrance into Petra that's about a half a mile long. He was amazed as he went through that Sikh. A number of years ago, I was the guest of the Jordanian government and their tourist board. They flew us free on Royal Jordanian Airlines. We landed in Amman, Jordan. I was there with a film crew to do some taping of special television programs out of Petra. I rode through this Sikh on a horse. We took our television equipment in here to this amazing city. The Sikh at its narrowest point is only 9 feet wide. Riding through on horseback that day, I was in awe of what I saw, because even hundreds of years later, centuries and millenniums later, the city still has an awe and a splendor. When John Burckhardt, the explorer in 1812, came through this Sikh, he too was amazed at what he saw. John William Bergen talked about Petra, and he called it a rose-red city half as old as time. If you're there in the evening at sunset, as we were, the sun sets in the western sky, and the sun illuminates these fantastic buildings carved out of red rose rock. And it's an idyllic, just an amazing scene. Petra was the capital of the Nabataeans, the descendants of the Edomites. When you come through the Sikh, and we are looking back through the Sikh now, we're inside the city. When you come through, the first building that you see is the Treasury Building. It's sometimes called the Eighth Wonder of the Ancient World. It's 98 feet wide, or 30 meters, and 141 feet high, or 43 meters high, as high as a 14-story building. Now, what I'd like you to notice is that this Treasury Building is carved out of rock. This is not a building made of block. It's not a building made of steel. It's not a building made of brick. It's carved directly out of the rock. It is an incredibly magnificent building. As you look at the building, you stand there amazed at the arts, at the craftsmanship, at the artisan in making this building. You'll notice here at the top, there was a carving to the god Uzzah, the goddess Uzzah, of the inhabitants of Petra. We'll talk more about that later. As you wander through this ancient capital city of Petra, you come to the inner chamber of the treasury, where Petra's riches were stored, gold and silver and gems, and lavish rubies and diamonds, just absolutely incredibly amazing. The buildings in Petra were all carved out of the rock. The homes were carved out of the rock. Petra, an amazing city, a city today that still takes your breath away, a city today that still dazzles your senses and your eyes. Petra was on a trade route that linked China, India, Southern Arabia, Syria, Greece, and Rome. So it was a very affluent city, very incredibly wealthy city, a city where the houses, these are the houses of Petra, a few of them, the houses were carved into the rock. They were very cool in the summer and very warm in the winter. The inhabitants of Petra lived a life of luxury, a life of wealth. If you look at the tiled floors in some of the homes, you get a sense of the wealth of these inhabitants. The floors are inlaid tile, beautiful mosaics, not only on the floors, but beautiful mosaics on the walls. We are not tourists visiting this city, though. We're on a quest. We're on a journey of discovery. We want to learn something about the religious life of this city. And we want to see if that has any relationship to our lives today. So come with me to the high place. I had heard about the high place before, and I wanted to climb those steps in Petra. As you begin climbing, you quickly begin losing your breath. You're at a pretty high elevation. The sun beats down upon you without a hat. You're going to get sunstroke shortly. You got to drink a lot of water there. But come with me to the high place. It is here that the gods were worshipped. The high place above Petra is where sacrifices to the gods were offered. These were not only animal sacrifices that are offered, but believe it or not, as clear as we can tell, human sacrifices were offered here on these altars. There is good archaeological evidence for the human sacrifices and good historical evidence as well. The pagan god Al-Uzzah is known to have received human sacrifice. We have historical records of that sacrifice being offered. Here is the altar, and I want you to notice it carefully. The sacrifice, usually a young boy, sometimes a young girl, would be laid here. The throat would be slit, blood would run down through this crevice and down to the bottom to feed the lion god. So usually human sacrifice could be offered here. Here's an interesting historical record about human sacrifice about 200 miles south of Petra at a smaller city to the goddess Al-Uzzah. This was the capital city of Petra to the goddess Al-Uzzah, so obviously human sacrifice was offered here as well. But we do have historical evidence from an ancient philosopher called Porphyrius. He states that once a year, a boy's throat was cut at the oasis of Dumit, 200 miles south of Petra, as an offering to the goddess Al-Uzzah. The inhabitants of Petra offered their children They believed that the God was offended. They believed that the God was wronged. They believed to solve that problem, they must shed blood and they must offer a human sacrifice here on this altar. Here is an obelisk, similar to what you find in India or Egypt, to the sun god. So they're offering human sacrifices to the sun god, human sacrifices to Al-Uzzah. But come with me. Come with me through the journey, through it to another mountain. Look through the eyes of the Bible, and we'll see another mountain, and we'll see a different kind of sacrifice, the tail of two mountains. Come with me to another mountain called Golgotha. Come with me to another hill called Calvary. Here are not human beings offering a sacrifice, but here is God Himself making a sacrifice. Come with me to another mountain called Golgotha. Come with me to a hill called Calvary. Come with me and watch the divine Son of God with nails driven through his hands, with a crown of thorns upon his head, with blood running down his face, offering his life for you and offering his life for me. There is a vast difference. The pagan gods demanded a sacrifice of us. Christ made the ultimate sacrifice for us. The pagan gods demanded us to give them life. The God of heaven gave his Son, Jesus Christ, to give us life. Amen. Come with me tonight on an incredible journey. A journey that answers the question of how can I have eternal life. A journey that answers the question that has been asked down through the centuries. How can I find peace of mind? How can I find freedom from guilt? In pagan civilization, they offered up fruits. They offered up their sons and daughters. That question is in every one of our hearts. How can I find peace? How can I find forgiveness? How can the guilt in my head be gone? How can I know that I'm at peace with God? How can I have eternal life? Christ's answer, the answer to in the Bible, is amazingly different than the answer we find in all pagan cultures. So come with me as we look at an answer to the questions. Why did Jesus have to die? Why did he give his life? We answer those questions tonight. Let's go back to the beginning of time. Let's go back to a garden called Eden, babbling brooks, pure, crystal clear, sang their happy songs. The birds gave their choruses of joy and delight. Love and joy and peace walked hand in hand through that garden. God created Adam and Eve, and he created them filled with love and harmony. There was no sickness, no suffering, no death, no disappointment in that garden. But then the intruder came. And he came to Eve and he said to her, "Has God said if you eat of the fruit of this garden, you'll die? Eve, you will not die. Eve, eat of this fruit. You'll have an exhilarating experience. Eve, you will experience life like you don't know it." Eve partook of that fruit. And as she did, she was separated from God. The seeds of death filled her body. And she sensed immediately that something was wrong. The Bible describes it very plainly, and it says, let's read it together, wherever you are, reading together. Romans 6, verse 23. The wages of sin is death. Sin is separation from God. Sin is rebellion or breaking God's law. When we sin, we're separated from God, the source of life. And the consequence of that is death. When Adam and Eve sinned, they deserve to die. When Adam and Eve sinned, they deserve to go into the grave and never come out. But not only have Adam and Eve sinned, every single one of us have sinned, because the Bible says in Romans 3, verse 23, all have sinned and come short of the glory of God. So when Adam and Eve sinned, what could God do? Would he push this planet far out into space and allow the natural consequences of death to take place? God's justice demanded death. Would he destroy all planet Earth? Would he say to Adam and Eve, you have sinned and I'm going to destroy you, and then I'm going to start life all over again and create new beings? God's mercy and love would not allow him to destroy Adam and Eve, those creatures that he created. But his justice demanded death. So when Adam and Eve sinned, God put a plan into motion. Jesus stepped forward and said, Father, I will come one day. I will live the life Adam should have lived. I will live the life Eve should have lived. I will live that perfect righteous life. I will face Satan, Jesus said, head on. I will face all the temptations in common to man. And as I do, I will die the death they should have died. I will offer the sacrifice in their behalf. The Bible says that Adam and Eve were naked before God. Their righteousness was stripped from them. They were naked, exposed in their guilt and condemnation and sin. And Adam took a lamb. And as he took that lamb, he slit the throat of that lamb and sacrificed it. Why? Leviticus 17, verse 11 says, for it is the blood that makes atonement for the soul. What is this all about? Imagine Adam coming with that lamb. Adam had never seen death before. The whole universe had never seen death before. Imagine it. Adam coming with that lamb. Adam kneeling down. Adam taking that lamb and putting its head upon his knee. Adam confessing his sin and Eve's over the head of that lamb. Adam saying, God, we've sinned, and I know the way.

It tells us exactly. Leviticus 17, verse 11. Read it together. For the life of the flesh is in the blood. So when the blood is shed, it represents the life being shed. So when Christ died on the cross and his blood was shed, his blood was poured out for you and for me on Calvary's cross. His life was poured out. The wages of sin is death. But Jesus gives his life in death for us, so we need not experience eternal death. Down through the centuries, every lamb that was offered represented Jesus Christ. When Israel wandered in the wilderness and left Egypt, and they encamped there, God said, "Let them make me a sanctuary that I might dwell among them." That sanctuary was a tabernacle in the wilderness that illustrated the plan of salvation. We learn from it how Jesus saves us. Here at the sanctuary, there was the outer in that court, there was the altar of burnt offering. Then there was a tent-like structure that had two rooms, one called the holy place and one called the most holy place. Now, in the days of ancient Israel, let's suppose that here's a man in the days of Israel. He gets angry. He gets angry with his neighbor. They have a fight over a bill that the neighbor supposedly owes him. And in this bill, there's this big argument regarding this bill. The neighbor reaches out, takes his club, and hits his neighbor on the head with a glancing blow. The neighbor has to go to one of those makeshift tent-like hospitals that Israel had. The man goes home that night, but he feels such guilt and such shame. The Bible says the wages of sin is death. For one sin, this man is deserving of death. For one sin, you and I are deserving of death. The man is sorrowful, though. He asks his neighbor to forgive him, but the man knows that he must bring a sacrifice. So this Israelite who has sinned and gotten an argument, we'll call him Eliud. Eliud comes, and he comes to this sanctuary. He comes to this altar of burnt offering. He comes with his lamb. As he arrives here, the priest meets him. And Eliud takes his hands, and he puts them over the head of the lamb. He puts his full weight on the head of the lamb. Because the lamb will bear the full weight of his sin. The lamb will bear the full weight of his guilt. And he puts his hand on the head of the lamb. He will soon slay the lamb. He will soon cut the lamb's throat. But what does he do? The Bible says in Leviticus 5, verse 5 and 6, notice how specific this is. And it shall be. When he is guilty in any of these matters, that he shall confess that he has sinned in that thing. So notice what he does. He confesses the specific thing that he has sinned in. Lord, Eliud says, I hit a glancing blow on the head of my friend in a heated argument. Lord, forgive me. Lord, I'm sorry that I did that. He puts his hands on the head of the lamb and confesses his sin. The Bible goes on and says, and he shall bring his trespass offering to the Lord for his sin which he has committed. His confession of sin is specific. What happens when he does that? As he kneels and confesses his sin, the guilt of the sin is transferred from the man to the animal sacrifice. The man then slays the animal sacrifice, the blood is shed, the priest catches the blood in a basin, brings it into the tent-like structure, and the priest sprinkles that blood before the veil in the sanctuary where the law of God is. Follow me closely. When Eliud hit his neighbor, he was filled with guilt. He was filled with shame. He was filled with condemnation. The weight of that guilt was upon him. The shame of that sin was upon him. The condemnation of that sin was upon him. But when he came to the sanctuary and confessed his sin, the guilt and shame of that sin and its condemnation was transferred to the Lamb. The Lamb died,
pointing forward to Jesus,

0: Lamb of God. When the blood went into the sanctuary, the guilt was transferred symbolically to the record of that sanctuary. The man came to the sanctuary filled with guilt, a sinner, bowed down. When he left the sanctuary, he left singing. Why? He was rejoicing. Why? Because he confessed his sin, the guilt was taken from him, it was placed upon the Lamb, and now he no longer bore that guilt. Here are the steps to forgiveness. They acknowledged their guilt in the Old Testament. They didn't make excuses for it. They came with their Lamb and confessed their sin. They accepted the forgiveness. They believed God's promise that they were free if they really understood this sacrificial system. Every lamb or sacrifice pointed forward to Jesus Christ, the Lamb of God. We need not bear the guilt of our sin. We need not bear the shame of our sin. You may have come to this meeting tonight. You may be watching tonight in your home and you just happen to look into the Hope Channel. You may be watching tonight. You just happen to look at 3ABN. You may be watching tonight and you just happen to tune in. Jesus says to you, come to me. Open your heart and confess your sin. Kneel by that TV. Jesus says, in this sanctuary, I'm going to touch you tonight. As I'm preaching tonight, you can confess that sin. That sin that's burdening you down. That sin that's bringing you such guilt. That condemnation that is filling your life. You can say, Jesus, I'm confessing that sin. Take away that guilt. Take away that shame. The Bible says in John 1, verse 29, that John the Baptist saw Jesus and he said, behold, the Lamb of God who does what, everybody? Amen. Who takes away the sin of the world. Amen. Is guilt filling your life? Is condemnation plaguing your soul? Jesus will take away that guilt. I can come to him with all of my guilt. I can come to him with all of my shame. I can come to him with all of my condemnation. To be free from guilt, we must first acknowledge it. Some time ago, I was holding a series of meetings like this in one of the Scandinavian countries. And after the meeting, a woman, businesswoman, came to me and she said, Pastor Mark, do you do some counseling with people? And I said, well, occasionally I'll be more than happy to do that. And do you have a particular question? She said, I do, but I don't want to ask you here. Can I ask you privately? I said, sure. So we sat down in the corner of the auditorium and she said, Pastor Mark, I have a question for you. Yes, what is it? Here's my question. Is abortion murder? Is abortion murder? I said, well, I'm happy to answer your question, but let me ask you a question. Is the reason you're asking me because a friend of yours is pregnant thinking about an abortion? No, Pastor. Is the reason you're asking me because you're pregnant and considering an abortion? No, Pastor. Is the reason you're asking me because you had an abortion and you feel really guilty about it and it's tough to handle? She put her head in her hands and began to cry. She was just weeping and sobbing, and she said, Pastor, let me tell you my story. About 17 years ago, my husband divorced me, left me for another woman. I was devastated. I was lonely, depressed, couldn't sleep at night. I was alone now. And I met another man. He was a wonderful man. He wasn't from my country, but we began dating, and Pastor, I got pregnant by him. He promised to marry me, but after a while, he said, you know what? I'm already married. I'm a guest worker in this country. I'm going back to my wife and children. She said, Pastor, I couldn't bear his child. I was a few months pregnant and I had an abortion. But Pastor, for years, I felt so guilty. I felt so condemned. It just is like a voice in my head constantly and I can't get out of it. We talked about Jesus. We talked about his love. We talked about how to find mercy and forgiveness. That night, we knelt down. And she said to me, Pastor, I've never prayed in my life before. I said, pray after me. And we prayed a simple prayer. Dear Lord, I come to you as a guilty sinner. God, you know what I did. Take away the guilt and the shame. After she prayed, she got up. There was a new sparkle in her eyes. There was a new smile on her face. There was a new joy in her soul. And she looked at me and said, Pastor Mark, for the first time in my life after this has happened, I feel peace. God's reaching out to you tonight. He offers you peace tonight. Whatever it is that is driving you, whatever it is that gives you guilt, He reaches out to you tonight with peace. The Bible says in Romans 6, verse 23, for the wages of sin is what? Death. But the gift of God is eternal life through Jesus Christ our Lord. Jesus is offering you a gift. You can have peace of mind. You can have freedom from guilt. The condemnation can be gone. The gift of eternal life can be yours. He's offering it to you tonight. He reaches out to give it to you tonight. The wages of sin is death. In Petra, in that city, they offered human sacrifice. Why? Because they desired to have life and freedom from guilt. But all of the sacrifices offered by human beings are imperfect sacrifices, because God does not demand human sacrifices. He already made the divine sacrifice. Jesus Christ came to die, and He offers us a gift, and that gift is eternal life through Jesus Christ our Lord. If I come to Jesus, and if I confess my sin to Jesus, the burden of my guilt will be gone. That shame will be gone. That condemnation will be gone. And as that burden of guilt is rolled away, He reaches out to us and He says, I'm taking your guilt, but you take my life. I exchange my sin for His righteousness. I exchange my dying for His life. I exchange my guilt for His purity. It is a gift. How do you receive a gift? You reach out and take it by faith.
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2: Time. It's such an abstract concept that we really can't explain it. We can't see it or feel it. We just experience it. Time is something we can't escape from. But what is it? And when did it begin? Find out in a minute.
3: He invented time at the beginning of creation. We live within time, but we can't really tell what it is.
4: This is Science, Scripture, and Salvation, a Creation Radio Journal. I'm Chris O'Brien with the Institute for Creation Research. Far too often, our lives seem to be dictated by time and schedules. We hurry to church, run to work, rush off to school. What is this thing called time that has us in its grip? Why not call a timeout for the next 15 minutes and join us as we discuss the mysteries of time? What is it? When did it begin? Can we travel through it? And when will time end? Dr. Danny Faulkner, professor of astronomy at the University of South Carolina, points out that time is something that we can't fully comprehend.
3: Nobody knows what time is. So I've heard the old story that time is just one of those things that God made to prevent everything from happening at once. And there's maybe a lot of truth to that, because I think God exists in a kind of timeless sort of thing. He invented time at the beginning of creation, and we live within time, but we don't know what time is. We can measure it, we can describe it, we have theories about it, but we can't really tell what it is. It's just a sequential numbering or ordering of events.
4: ICR atmospheric scientist Dr. Larry Vardaman explains time from a scientific perspective.
5: Time is one of the three main constituents of the universe as we know it. Mass, we're familiar with because we're made up of that kind of material, mass. And space is this empty location all around us in which the mass is located. And time is the third element. All three of those are talked about actually in Genesis 1:1. In the beginning, God created the heavens and the earth. And so the reference to time is there in the beginning, the very first part.
4: So, time, as we know it, started when God created everything in the beginning. Dr. Donald DeYoung is professor of physics at Grace College in Winona Lake, Indiana.
6: Time begins at the physical creation, when God makes the earth and it's turning with the day-night cycle. That's how we establish our time and hours and calendar. It's an accommodation for us. Time is a blessing for us to bring order and regularity to our lives. God doesn't need time. He's timeless. He's eternity past, present, and future.
4: ICR Associate Professor of Physics, Dr. Russ Humphreys.
7: Time is a created thing, and it is the servant of God, just as all other things are, which a lot of people seem to think differently about. They often will say, time would not permit God to make the universe in only 6 days here on Earth. And what they're saying is that time is more powerful than God. Time would not permit God to do something. And that is the thought that a lot of people have when they're faced with the question of God creating in 6 ordinary days. But they've got to be reminded that God is not the servant of time. Time is the servant of God. It's God's slave, and God seems to have kind of gone out of his way in Genesis chapter 1 to make that point, that he can do in a hurry and in a very short time what we might think it would take a very long time for him to do.
4: Therefore, God's view of time is different from ours. Dr. DeYoung.
6: How does God see time? 2 Peter 3, verse 8, tells us that one day is with the Lord as 1,000 years, and 1,000 years as one day. This means that God is not limited to the present as we are. He stands completely outside the limits of time. He lives in the past, present, and future simultaneously. God is present everywhere, not only in the sense of place, but also in time.
4: Dr. Vardaman.
5: That's really one of the infinity principles, as I call it. It's something beyond our ability to really understand. And how can God create time? How can he be outside of time? That is a concept that's almost impossible to understand. And yet, Scripture talks about that. For example, in Psalm 90, verse 4, and which is also repeated in 2 Peter 3, 8, 1,000 years is with the Lord as a day, and a day is 1,000 years.
4: A major misunderstanding about God's view of time in this verse has led some to question the literal 6-day creation we read about in Genesis.
5: Now, that is quite frequently misinterpreted or misunderstood to justify the day-age theory, the idea that 1,000,000 years would be like a day, or 1,000 years would be like a day, and therefore evolution could occur over that period of time. But that's not what the Bible's talking about. It's basically saying to God, he sees this all at one time. The past, the present, and the future is the same to God. It isn't to us. We're currently in the present. We've experienced the past, and we anticipate the future. But God doesn't do it that way. He sees it all at the same instant. He's outside of time.
4: Dr. DeYoung gives us an example of how God can see past, present, and future.
6: Perhaps a musical composition can help our understanding. Suppose we sit down at a piano with sheet music before us. We may practice the beginning of the piece, or the end, or we may skip around to any score we wish. In this way, we can sample the past, present, and future of the song. The freedom to move through music gives perhaps just a glimpse of God's overview of time and history. God looks down on all of history every moment. In Revelation 21, verse 6, God calls himself the Alpha and Omega, that is, both the beginning and the end.
4: Dr. Vardaman.
5: So the basic concept here is that God is outside of time. He is the creator of time, mass and space as well, but he's created time itself. Now, we have a hard time with that because we live in time. We can't even imagine being outside of time.
4: Although God is not limited by time, we are. But is the time that we're bound in the same throughout the universe? Does time flow or tick at the same rate everywhere? Dr. Humphreys.
7: Everyone seems to think that all clocks and all time ticks at the same rate everywhere, but you'll have to disabuse yourself of that notion because experiments show that that is not so. So time can tick at different rates under different conditions. And in a moving rocket ship that's moving fast with respect to the fabric of the universe, clocks will slow down. And that's another kind of relativity effect, called velocity time dilation or velocity time stretching. So if you're a twin and one of you stays on the Earth and the other hops in a rocket ship and goes to the nearest star very fast and comes back, the twin aboard the rocket ship will not have aged as much as the twin on Earth. So the rocket ship's clocks will have ticked slower. So both gravity and speed affect time. So time is not the sacred thing that people seem to think it is, that it's untouchable.
4: And because gravitational energy and mass work hand in hand, less mass and less gravity equals faster time clocks, while more mass and more gravity slow time down. For example, the gravitational energy and mass near a black hole in space results in a slow time clock. Dr. Faulkner.
8: The closer you get to the surface of the black hole, what we call the event horizon, which is the boundary of the black hole, the slower time would proceed compared to somebody far away from the black hole. So if you're watching somebody as they were near the surface of the black hole and you were far away from it, you would see that person's time going very slowly. Their clocks would run slowly, their life processes would run slowly, and when you brought them back, they wouldn't have aged as much as you have. You might have aged a year and they might have only aged a month.
4: However, the amount of time a person would age and the actual time they lived would be the same.
8: So it's not like it's a fountain of youth because they would have only experienced a month of time, so it's not like you're cheating time here. It's just your time is moving at a different rate.
4: We've learned that time progresses at different rates depending on the circumstances. We know that time slows down in extreme speeds and in great amounts of mass and gravity. So does this mean that time travel is possible? Could one travel at a fast enough speed to go back in time? Well, Dr. Humphreys says in order for time travel to be obtainable, one would have to surpass the speed of light.
7: Theoretically, according to relativity, if we could somehow travel faster than the speed of light, then there is a way, says the theory, that we could travel back to a time before we were born, for example. So that's theory. I don't know whether theory corresponds to reality or not in that regard.
4: But Dr. Faulkner says even with today's technology, reaching the speed of light is an impossibility.
8: In order to reach the speed of light, where presumably time would stop for us, require acceleration from where we are today. You would have to ramp up your speed to a very high level. In order to get you up to the speed of light, it would require an infinite amount of energy to do that. And so consequently, you don't have that much energy that are available to us. So you could never get yourself up to that sort of speed. So it seems to me that stopping time for people is out of the question.
4: Dr. DeYoung agrees.
6: Science fiction stories often include the concept of time travel. This means moving through time and visiting the distant past or the future. If this could occur, we might be able to go backward a century or two and perhaps even rewrite history. Of course, science fiction or fantasy.
4: Although we're confined in the present with time moving us forward, someday time as we know it will stop, and then we'll be in eternity. Dr. Vardaman reminds us that eternity is forever, and it's our choice where we'll be spending it.
5: Whether you believe in God and accept His salvation through Christ Jesus, you are eternal. You're either going to spend eternity in heaven or you're going to spend eternity in hell. But we're all eternal, and we will all be outside of time someday.
4: In order for us to be able to live eternally with God, Jesus Christ, who is outside of time, had to step into time when He came to earth.
5: How did Christ do that? How did God send His Son from eternity into time? That concept is impossible for us to understand as well, that the holy God, the omnipotent God, the all-powerful, the infinite God, bound Himself in time and space in order to provide the salvation for our eternal being with Him.
4: And God's gift of eternal life in heaven is free to all who will receive it.
5: That plan of salvation is a very special method by which He is drawing us unto Himself. It's voluntary. He's not forcing us to have this relationship with Him. But if we choose that relationship, and it's based strictly on the sacrifice that Christ provided for us through His death on the cross at Calvary, if we accept that for our sins, and it's not something we do, we simply accept the free gift that God has given us, then we inherit eternal life with Him. We already have eternal life, but we have eternal life with God. That's the blessing. And that's one of the main reasons our whole ministry exists, is to be able to give people an understanding of God's plan not only in this physical world, but the spiritual world.

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1: As our program comes to a close, we hope that you've been encouraged. It's our desire at ICR to show that the Bible can be trusted, both historically and scientifically, and to give facts that will build your faith. 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We pray that this program will aid you in your discovery of science and the Bible. You know, most people aren't aware that today there are thousands of scientists that are convinced of the truth of biblical creation and not evolution. Our non-denominational ministry aims to restore and strengthen the Genesis foundations of the Christian faith. 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Science, Scripture, and Salvation, a Creation Radio Journal, is a production of ICR. For the Institute for Creation Research, I'm Chris O'Brien. Thanks for tuning in.

there are certain events that have such significance that they are referred to as turning points of history. The life of Martin Luther would have such significance that it deserves to be thus classified. But sometimes big things come in small packages, and sometimes major world events have humble beginnings. On the 10th of November, 1483, in the little town of Eisleben, Saxony, Germany, Martin Luther was born here in this house. As with the early apostles, Luther did not come from the wealthy, well-to-do classes, but from the ranks of poverty. Here in his home, we can see evidence of his family's humble beginnings. They were poor, but honest, industrious, and never dreamt that their son would grow up to become a famous figure in the history of the world. His father was a miner, working long hours to provide the means for Luther's education, hoping that he would one day become a lawyer. In spite of his father's hard work, the family was so poor that Luther would sometimes have to sing from door to door on the way to school in order to obtain food. As well as being the town that Luther was born in, Eisleben is also the town where Luther was baptized, here in the Church of St. Peter and Paul. It's also the town where he preached his last sermon in the Church of St. Andrew. And it's here in this town where he lived before passing away. Martin Luther enrolled in the University at Erfurt, right here in the building behind me, and diligently applied himself to his study. One day, he was in the university library and found a copy of the Latin Bible. He had never seen a Bible before, being ignorant of its very existence. He had heard portions read in worship, but had never seen the whole Bible. And now, for the first time in his life, he gazed upon it as a whole. Luther graduated with a BA in 1502, and 3 years later, in 1505, he attended this Augustinian monastery. His father was very disappointed in him, and this put strain on their relationship, and it was 2 years before father and son would be reconciled to each other again. It was an earnest desire to be free from sin and to find peace with God that led Luther to seek the monastic life. While here in the monastery, he would often spend time reading and studying God's word. He had found a Bible chained to the convent wall, and it was to there that he would often spend time. Luther was a very pious monk, and if salvation could be obtained through his works, then he would most certainly have been entitled to it. Luther was the type of person that would have killed himself through fast, penances and abstinences had the gospel not been brought to his understanding. God brought a friend and helper in a man named Staupitz. He was a professor of religion at the University of Wittenberg and was the vicar general of the monastic order to which Luther belonged. Their history was a very long one, but the most important thing about their relationship was that Staupitz soon realized that Luther, in his desire to serve God fully, was not truly living a gospel-centered life. God used this faithful friend to set him on the right course with a clearer understanding of the gospel. From this part of Luther's life, we learn the importance of a spiritual mentor in someone else's life. If you are an older believer, then become a spiritual mentor in someone else's life. Take the time out intentionally to mentor someone else in, for you never know the impact of that work. Jesus mentored in 12 disciples, and they changed the world. May we do likewise.

0: Today's Staying Vertical segment comes from the devotional book, Color My World with Love. It was written by artist Dick Stenbakken and is entitled, Fire, Fire. Artist takes her theme text from Deuteronomy, chapter 4, verse 9, New International Version. Only be careful and watch yourselves closely so that you do not forget the things your eyes have seen or let them fade from your heart as long as you live. Artist writes, Screech! Piercing, screaming sounds of fire, fire, knifed through the darkness of the night. I jerked straight up and glanced at the clock. 3:27. I walked into the living room. No smoke, no flickering flames, but the alarm sounded again and the robotic voice repeated, fire, fire. My husband Dick got up too, checking each area and room. He couldn't find fire either. No need for an alarm. But it was a great relief when the alarm quit screaming and the night became quiet once again. This false alarm was not the first occurrence. Further, it seemed like it always occurred in the middle of the night. We were almost used to it. So we returned to bed. But before I slept again, I thought about what had just happened. I remembered the old story of the little shepherd boy who yelled, "Wolf, wolf," too many times. In fact, he did it so many times that when a wolf did come, he yelled, "Wolf, wolf," once again. But no one came to rescue him or his sheep. So now I thought, what if this had been a real fire? We had rather casually gotten up and walked through the house instead of grabbing what we could and running safely out of the house. Which led to my next scary thought. What if so many bad, awful, terrible things keep happening in our world, and they do, that we get used to them? What if we turn over and go back to sleep and don't even realize that these warnings are for real, that our world is in great danger, and the fire, fire alarm is real and it's time to get out? Just as we installed fire alarms throughout our home, God's Word gives warnings as to what is to come. In Job 33, verses 15 through 17, Elihu tells Job that in dreams or visions of the night, even in a deep sleep, God may speak to people and terrify them with warnings to keep them from doing wrong. His word certainly warns us away from wrongdoing and danger. What if we get so hardened to terrible things around us that we don't recognize and react when the real thing happens? That will be more than tragic because it won't just be the loss of a house or even a life, but a loss of eternal life. Jesus warned in Luke 21, verse 34, Be on guard, so that your hearts are not weighed down with dissipation and drunkenness and the worries of this life, and that day does not catch you unexpectedly. That concludes artist Dick Stenbakken's devotional entitled Fire, Fire. And this is Carolyn Sutton for Staying Vertical.
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2: You've got questions? God has answers, and they're all found in the Bible. Welcome to God's Treasure Chest. I'm Charles Mills. Let's see what's hiding in God's Word today.
3: Why did God choose Mary to be the mother of Jesus?
2: The answer to your question is hidden in a little verse recorded in the New Testament. Mary, an engaged virgin living in Galilee, looked up one day and there stood Gabriel the angel in her doorway. Not exactly a common sight. Greetings, the visitor said. You're highly favored. Mary was also highly scared. After Gabriel calmed her down a bit, he launched into his message. You will be with child and give birth to a son, and you are to give him the name Jesus. He will be great and will be called the Son of the Most High. Luke 1, verses 31 to 32 NIV. The woman blinked. How will this be, since I am a virgin? Verse 34. Good point. Virgins engaged to be married aren't supposed to suddenly show up great with child, if you know what I mean. After explaining how the Holy Ghost would make it happen, the angel stood waiting for her response. Now, here comes the answer to your question. I am the Lord's servant, Mary answered. May it be to me as you have said. Verse 38. Why did God choose Mary? Because she was willing to put personal feelings and the fear of tongue-wagging neighbors aside and allow him to work a miracle in her. If you'd like to learn more about God and His amazing treasure chest, write for your free kids-only Bible course. The address is Treasure Chest, P.O. Box 53055, Los Angeles, California, 90053. 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
5: 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Being kind to someone who has not been kind to you is the highest level of kindness.
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8: Now a look at your evening weather on Columbia Christian Talk Radio. Partly sunny with showers today with a high near 82 and lows around 60. Sunny tomorrow with a high of 80 and lows around 51. For your Friday, sunny with a high near 79 and lows around 56. And for Saturday, mostly sunny with a high near 91 and lows around 65. That's your evening weather on Columbia Christian Talk Radio.
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14: We hope you enjoy listening to part two of this sermon by Pastor Chris Buttery.
15: Someone said this, and I like this. They said, "I am not what I do." A lot of people see themselves and view themselves through their profession, through their talents and skills. They identify themselves with the things that they do. This person said, "I am not what I do." He went on to say, "I am not what I have." A lot of people identify themselves based on the goods that they have, whether they have a lot or a little. I'm this or I'm that. I'm not what I have. And then he said, "I am not what people say about me." People may rumor and say things about you, but you are not what other people say about you or what the world perceives about you. He goes on to say, "I'm not what I do. I'm not what I have. I'm not what people say about me. I am his son. I am his daughter." You could say that. I am his beloved. And that's how we see ourselves, as God sees us. We come to him in faith, accepting his great gift and offer of salvation. He has our hearts. He's made us his sons and daughters, and we see ourselves in that. Not as other people might see us, not through the lens of the job that I have or through the little or the lot that I may have. I am based upon what he has declared me to be. Notice Proverbs 4, verse 23. Thanks, Richard.
16: "Keep thy heart with all diligence, for out of it are the things of life."
15: My version says, "Keep your heart with all diligence, and for out of it springs the issues of life." We're getting to the heart of the matter here. Your heart, my heart, is like a spring, that the source of water. So if the source, the spring is pure, then what type of water is going to come from that spring? That's going to come down this creek or down this bed of water. It's going to be clean, just like the spring. Now, if the spring right there, if the spring is dirty, what type of water is going to flow from the spring? It's going to flow. Yeah, dirty water is going to flow. Being, as Christians, being always must precede doing. Being must precede doing, because doing springs from who we are, or what Christ has made us and making us to be. Does that make sense? Being must precede doing, because what you do flows out of who you are. Is it easier to act like a Christian or to be a Christian? It's easier to act like one, especially when everyone's watching. Is it easier to act like a good parent or be a good parent? Same thing, isn't it? Sometimes it's easier to act than to be. But God is calling us to be. And that's what God... You think about it this way. Jesus told a parable. I think Matthew 13. Jesus told a parable, and he talks about this leaven that's put into the mix. And what happens to the mix? The whole mix is leavened, right? What is the parable teaching? The parable is, the leaven is referring to the grace of God. And in order for the whole lump to be leavened and to be affected, for that loaf of bread to rise, that leaven needs to permeate from the inside working out. And so the grace of God needs to be in the heart, needs to come into the life, and God's grace always works from the inside out. We can try to perform to do the right thing, but we can only pretend so long. And when we're talking this way, we clearly are confronted with the fact that God wants more from us than just our actions, than good behavior, which we can only perform for a certain period of time before we give up in hopeless disappointment because we can't keep up the pace. He must have our hearts. He must have our all. You see that? Not partially, but fully. Christianity is all or nothing. It's an all or nothing proposition. He's got to have all of us. And when we're confronted with that, we recognize that we can't give what God maybe wants from us, except our hearts. And we say, "God, have my heart. I can't do what you want me to do. I can't be what you want me to be. So have my heart." and make me entirely yours. And now I function from the standpoint that he has declared me to be his son. He's declared me, not me necessarily, but you to be his daughter. And he works in me now, his grace works in me to live as his son, to live as his daughter, you see. The grace of God working in us. Jesus doesn't want to modify or improve the old. He works a total transformation in those who've been justified by faith. Paul said in 2 Corinthians 5, verse 17, that we have become new creatures or a new creation in Christ Jesus. And what's passed away? The old things. And all things have become new, you see. It's wonderful. Wonderful promises of God. Amen. Galatians 4, verse 12. Galatians 4, verse 12. He says, I plead, I beg you, I urge you to become as I am, for I became like you. I became like you. So what's Paul saying in the last part of this verse? Just like we said before, before his conversion, Paul was entirely devoted to the legal Jewish system, but he had given up the legal system and he'd become a Gentile to win the Gentiles to Christ. Now, without compromising principle, Paul sought to identify with the Gentiles, not to become like them, as we just got through talking about the fact that he said before, be as I am, implicitly trusting Christ for salvation, but to point them to Christ, so that he could point them to Christ as Savior. He didn't want anything in the way to inhibit his witness to them, or pointing them to Jesus. 1 Corinthians chapter 9, we'll go there and look at this verse together. 1 Corinthians 9 and verses 19 to 23, Paul describes how he labored and worked for individuals. He says, for though I am free from all men, this is 1 Corinthians 9, verse 19, for though I am free from all men, I've made myself a servant to all that I might win the more. And to the Jews I became as a Jew that I might win Jews. To those who are under the law, that is under the jurisdiction of the law, as under the law, that I might win those who are under the law. To those that are without the law, the Gentiles, as without the law, not being without law toward God, but law toward Christ. But I might, that I might win those who are without law. To the weak I became as weak, that I might win the weak. I have become all things to all men, that I might by all means save some. Now this I do for the gospel's sake, that I may be partaker of it with you. So Paul was saying essentially that he was willing to work for others even as a slave works for his or her master. Back in the day, of course, in his day, they were still slaves. And he was saying, even though I'm free, I'm indebted. And so I labor as a slave pleasing his master. He was willing, Paul was willing to comply with certain customs and habits and opinions as of others as far as possible without compromising principle. In Acts 16, what did Paul tell Timothy to do? They were going to be going out working. Typically, Paul's pattern was to work among the Jews. And then, of course, once he'd done his work there, he would go and work among the Gentiles. So Paul took Timothy with him, and Timothy was, his father was a Greek, and so Timothy hadn't been circumcised. So what did Paul ask Timothy to do? Because they were going to work among some of the Jews, Paul had Timothy be circumcised. He had him be circumcised to remove any potential barrier of prejudice. And Timothy willingly, maybe we don't know how willingly, but he willingly succumbed to the procedure. Now, was there wisdom in what Paul did? There was. He was trying to follow custom as much as he could without compromising principle in order to win people to Jesus Christ. And that's what he's referring to here in 1 Corinthians 9. I want to read this to you. This is from the second volume of the Testimonies, page 673. The servants of Christ should accommodate themselves to the varied conditions of the people. They cannot carry out exact rules if they meet the cases of all. So there were some people in her time, some ministers in her time, who had a cookie cutout pattern for reaching everybody. And she was saying, you know, you can't work that way because over here some people think this way and some people do some things this way. They do things differently. You can't have a kind of a cookie cutout method for reaching people for Christ. You need to adapt your way. She says, labor will have to be varied to meet the people where they are. And that's good counsel. Because if you're truly concerned about reaching people for Christ, if a church is truly concerned about reaching their community for Jesus, then they seek to... Now, I probably shouldn't say this, but I think you'll understand in this context, we should become like our community to reach our community. Not in every respect. I was waiting for the backlash, but I think you understand in the context in which we're talking. We seek to accommodate our methods to reach the community in which we live without compromising principle, without compromising mission, without compromising message. Now, some people have seen Paul in what in his ministry and his efforts in making these accommodations, see Paul as a people pleaser, and seeing him as someone who bends over backwards to accommodate people's ideas and customs. And sadly, there are Christians that have thought this and see it as a good example, and they've integrated this philosophy into their witness, and they've done damage not only to their own conscience, but also to their influence on others. So the question is, was Paul really a people pleaser? No. He loved people, but he loved God more. Yet he accommodated his methods in order to reach people because he loved people and he wanted them to have the gospel. 1 Corinthians chapter 10, verses 31 to 33 will help us understand where we're coming from here. Thank you.
17: Therefore, whether you eat or drink or whatever you do, do all to the glory of God. Give no offense either to the Jews or to the Greeks or to the church of God. Just as I also please all men in all things and not seeking my own profit, but the profit of many, and they may be saved.
15: So I please all men in all things, not seeking my own profit, but the profit of many that they might be saved. But did you notice what he said in verse 1? What are you supposed to do with your food and your drink and everything you do? Do all to the what? The glory of God. And yet in verse 32, he says, give no offense either to the Jews or the Greeks or to the church of God. What's he referring to? He's simply saying, you ought not, in your witness to others, don't be compromising principle. Make sure you're living your life and you're doing everything that honors and glorifies God, and live that way, but accommodate your approach to certain customs and cultures in order to reach them. Paul's burden to conform to custom and culture without compromising principle was strictly for the purpose of reaching people for Jesus Christ, not to become like that culture or that custom because he just liked it better than his own, you see. Paul's example doesn't give any Christian license to adopt local customs and cultures that are contrary to God's express will and his word for fear of offending somebody else. You know, some people, they argue that, you know, I don't want to offend my host, so I'll eat or drink or whatever they put in front of me so that I can share Jesus with them, because I don't want that to get in the way. And so if there's a little wine on the table, or if there's a little, a little shrimp mixed in with that salad, then, you know, I don't want to offend my host because I want to exemplify Jesus. Now, would that be the right approach? Wouldn't you be violating your conscience and violating principle?
18: Yes.
15: You certainly would be, yeah, no doubt about it. Here's a question for us we need to consider. Is it better to offend somebody, not by being rude or disrespectful, but is it better to offend someone because of your conviction to do what is right, which has greater potential to win their respect, than to violate your conscience so as to not to offend and thus very likely lose their respect and any influence you might have had for them for the good? Which is better? It's always better. Always better to do what is right. It's always better to do what is right. And we each need to have in our own minds lines that we draw in the sand, that I'm not going beyond here based upon my educated conscience from the Word of God, the Spirit of prophecy. I'm not going this far in my association with others and in my witness to them. These are boundaries that I have that I'm not crossing over. And if I have to decline something, then I'll do so graciously, and I'll take something else in exchange, and folk will understand. I was talking with the AFCO director, Chuck Holtry, staying with us, and we're dialoguing and discussing this last night, because there may be, at some point, there may be some lines that some people would cross over that others may not. So some people are very convicted that they ought not take in eggs or dairy, that they're vegan vegetarians. But some may not be, that may not have that conviction. So for that person, they may draw the line over here. Others may draw the line over here, and that would be okay. But there are very clear principles that none of us, there are very clear boundaries that none of us should cross over. None of us should just try to scrape out the shrimp or take a sip of Chardonnay just for the sake of making friends and influencing people. Seventh-day Adventist Christians have principles. If someone asks you to go somewhere on the Sabbath and it's a place you ought not go because it violates the sanctity of the day, then you don't have to go. You please God above pleasing people, but do so kindly and help them understand and graciously. Don't be, well, I can't do that because I'm a Seventh-day Adventist Christian. How off-putting is that? Are you going to win someone with that attitude? No, none of us will ever do. You know, I'd love to come, but you know, I'll be at church tomorrow, and it's the Sabbath, and you may not understand what that means. And if you're open and interested, I'll be happy to share that with you. But I won't be able to make it. But maybe we can catch up another time. Maybe Sunday. Would that be all right? So making adjustments and accommodating because you have your principles that you're going to stand by. So when we read these things, when we read what Paul says here, he wasn't throwing out principles and throwing out all the things that were right. He was doing those things to come as close as he could to the people without erecting some barrier of prejudice so that he could win them to Jesus. Have any of you read the book Brusko? It's a story of a man by the name of Bruce Olson. He was a Christian missionary, not a Seventh-day Adventist, but a Christian missionary to the Motolini Indians in Colombia and Argentina. A fascinating story of how he sought to reach this very primitive, very native peoples for Jesus Christ. I won't get into it all, but he essentially worked within their framework of understanding to help them understand Jesus. For them, God was in the banana stalk. God was in the banana stalk, and he couldn't understand why. How could God be in a banana stalk? What do you mean? And while he was asking the question, one of his friends, and he'd learned the language after some time with him, he'd been there 5 years with him, hadn't made any breakthrough in sharing Jesus. He couldn't figure out how to do it. And during this encounter with his friend, and God being in the banana stalk, his friend took the banana stalk, cut it, and he actually sliced it open. And when he sliced it open, there were parts down the bottom that unfurled, and it looked like an open book. And in that moment, he said, "Lord, is that what?" So he ran, he got his Bible, and he opened his Bible, and he unfurled his Bible, and he said, "God is in the banana stalk. God is in the banana stalk." And they're like, "Well, how can God be in there?" Now, they couldn't understand how he could be in there, but he could be in the banana stalk. But he didn't argue. He met them where they were, trying to help them understand the God that loved them and Jesus Christ who came to save them. And I could tell more stories, but you've got to get the book. It's powerful. We read it as a family a couple of years ago. And really intriguing. He did some things that I wouldn't do, but he worked with them in that context, and he brought them the message of Jesus, and they embraced Jesus. His work among this people allowed these people to become highly productive. They used to kill individuals who would come into the area to build farms and ranches. They'd kill them and to get rid of them. But they became loving and kind and helped the economy of the countries that they lived in. And Olson was friends with four Colombian presidents, and they honored and respected the work he did among the Motolone Indians. It's contextualization, working for somebody, meeting them where they are. And that's, I think, what Paul is saying here. Galatians 4, verse 13. Let's read that together. He says, "You know that because of physical infirmity, I preached the gospel to you at the first." You know, it's interesting. Paul had no plans to preach the gospel to the Galatians at that

0: from my flesh. But God allowed Paul to suffer with that thorn in the flesh. In 1 Corinthians 12, verses 7 through 9, Jesus said to Paul, "My grace is sufficient for you, for my strength is made perfect in weakness. Therefore, most gladly," Paul said, "I will rather boast in my infirmities, that the power of Christ may rest upon me." Why did God allow Paul to suffer as he did, and why does he allow us to suffer as well? According to the verses I just read in 2 Corinthians, why do you think God allowed Paul to suffer? Do you think it was a continual reminder to Paul of his need to be dependent upon the Lord? Are we prone to kind of go it alone? And if we're working for God, just try to figure it out on our own? That's kind of human nature, this independent, individualistic attitude. God often reminds us that without him, we can do nothing. So why? So that we might become inclined, or more inclined, to listen. We might be more inclined to follow his lead, more inclined to trust in his wisdom, more inclined to trust in his strength. And if we do those things, then we'll be in a position to greatly benefit his work than if we didn't do those things, and rather than insisting on our own ways. 2 Corinthians 4, verses 8 through 12. Thank you very much.
1: I have the King James Version.
0: Sure.
1: Verse 8. "We are troubled on every side, yet not distressed. We are perplexed, but not in despair. Persecuted, but not forsaken. Cast down, but not destroyed. Always bearing about in the body the dying of the Lord Jesus, that the life also of Jesus might be made manifest in our body. For we which live are always delivered unto death for Jesus' sake, that the life also of Jesus might be made manifest in our mortal flesh. So then death worketh in us, but life in you."
0: Wonderful. Thank you very much. Let's go to Thursday's lesson, Speaking the Truth. Let's read Galatians 4, verses 4 through 18. It says, "In my trials, which was in my flesh, you did not despise or reject, but you received me as an angel of God, even as Christ Jesus. Where then was the blessing you enjoyed? For I bear you witness that it was possible you would have plucked out your own eyes and given them to me. Have I therefore become your enemy because I tell you the truth?" It's a good question, isn't it? "Have I become your enemy because I've told you the truth?" They had treated him well when they had every reason to reject him when he was not well. And they treated him very well. And he was sharing the same gospel then as he was sharing with them then. But they had a different attitude. They had a different posture toward Paul at this particular time. So Paul's appealing to how they treated him in the past to how they're treating him now. And of course, there was a great contradiction. Their attitude now betrayed their attitude in the past rather betrayed how they were behaving toward him now. If I were to tell you that, and you don't see it, and I may be concerned, you have this little lesion on your back, and I'm concerned about it, and I said something to you as a friend, if I were to say to you, you have a particular disposition, this disposition that you have, this thing that you do, your complaining and your whining tends to separate between you and some friends, which one would you appreciate more? My telling you that you have a certain character failing, or the lesion that's on your back that you should get attended to? Generally, we'll receive this one a lot easier than the other, won't we? Why? Because it has to do with character. It's a judgment on our character. And typically, it's hard for us to accept the truth and appreciate the truth. But when someone comes to us out of concern and care, someone that you know is concerned and cares for you, and they come to you and they share something with you that's for your betterment, it's always better to receive the wounds of a friend than the kisses of an enemy. We ought not get easily offended. We're so thin-skinned sometimes, aren't we? And God wants us to be a little more thick-skinned and welcome constructive criticism so that we might grow and become more like Jesus.
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1: In the year 1831, biologist Charles Darwin began a fateful journey on the HMS Beagle. On that journey, Darwin formulated the controversial theory of evolution, which has impacted society down to this day.
2: Our goal is to punch holes in that theory, so I'd like to welcome you to
3: Sink the Beagle.
4: Fire one, Captain.
5: Great shooting, Stan. Nice going.
6: Why, thank you. Thank you, John. I'd like to see that ship with Charles Darwin's theory of evolution go bloop, bloop, bloop into the deep. I am Stan Hudson.
5: And I'm John Kurlinski, welcoming you to another episode of
3: Sink the Beagle,
5: where we take lighthearted looks at serious issues and sometimes not so serious issues of evolution and creation. Lighthearted because, hey, folks, it's a fun way to go.
6: It's a fun way to go.
5: Sometimes we get twice as loopy as the time before, and sometimes we're a little more serious, but we enjoy the discussion. We
6: yes.
5: think that there are issues that infect our lives and how we view our world.
6: If you only listen to our warm-up sessions just before we record this, you would have fun, I think. But anyway, we are talking today about a great mystery.
5: Mystery? Women?
6: Well, you're close. It is in the human family. We want to talk about the mysteries of man, ancient man, actually.
5: Ancient man. Oh, yeah. The ook, grab your wife by the hair, drag her into the cave with your club.
6: That's exactly
5: and get
6: right.
5: Married.
6: Yes.
5: They call that weddings.
6: the Neanderthals among us. No, the
5: teenagers?
6: Ancient cave. They still walk. They still grunt. They are among us.
5: And they graffiti the walls of our life.
6: You know, as we talk about ancient man today, John, the commonly held theory, of course, as we all came up from the ook, ancient half gorilla, half man type
5: kind of
6: ancestors.
5: Half primitive, half intelligent, half undeveloped, half sophisticated, you know.
6: Yeah, there's quite a few halves there. But yes, exactly, that we came from that. And you know, it reminds me of a time I went to Griffith Observatory in Los Angeles.
5: Oh, where you were there.
6: I went to study the stars. No, actually...
5: You can see something of
6: Hollywood. You could look down. No,
5: those are the lower stars.
6: The lower stars. But I was looking at this program on...
5: the dimwits.
6: No, on Stonehenge in England. You know, those great big stone pillars that were set up by ancient Brits as they had, I guess, no better thing to do with their time. And they built these huge things weighing many tons, and they did a perfect circle. And
5: you know, Nebraska had this version of Stonehenge.
6: It's
5: called Carhenge, where they stack up cars like they did the stones. You got to go there sometimes. It's one of the wonders of Nebraska.
6: The evolution of man from stones to Buicks or whatever.
5: That's about right.
6: Okay.
5: You got to do something when you go to Nebraska, you know.
6: Something to see next time I pass through rapidly and look at the corn stalks. But anyway, is looking at this picture on the ceiling of this auditorium, you know, this planetarium, it showed this picture, this artist rendition of these stones being put up. You think, okay, here's a picture of how they were set up. And look at the people. What were they like? And you had these guys in loincloths leaning over halfwards, kind of like, ook. Hey, you know, Chuck, move it over to the left a bit, you know, and move on. You know, it was this image of ancient cavemen somehow or other being smart enough to line up these many ton stone pillars, perfect alignment with various lunar and astronomical features of the world. And it had this image of cavemen. Ancient man must have been all these cavemen walking around.
5: They weren't wearing Gucci and Ralph Lauren.
6: No.
5: And, I know. How primitive.
6: Primitive man. Primitive man, but that was the conundrum. How could primitive man
5: make such a
6: structure like this?
5: And such was a such astronomically fine-tuned detail where things are so precise. You know, really the reality is that the true history of ancient man isn't one of ignorance, but one of actually quite extreme intelligence. That's what the historical record tells you.
6: Ah.
5: So, in other words, the evolutionary idea of ape to man has to have lesser intelligent forms, yet the known civilized record of humanity is that we were quite intelligent from the get-go, from the first remnants of humanity. Mm-hmm. Of anything, you find the structures of ancient man being quite sophisticated.
6: Oh, what are you talking about?
5: Even like, the biblical record.
6: Even we could the biblical record.
5: The biblical record begins with things like if Noah is an, and then we believe course, is a historically accurate story and a historically true story. Thus, the Ark, you imagine an ocean-going vessel of 450 feet long, 75 feet high, and 75 feet wide and 45 feet tall.
6: Yeah, you know, the same dimensions as an oil tanker.
5: Yeah, to get a structure that large, seaworthy, took a huge amount of intelligence and technology and understandings to make that happen.
6: Mm-hmm.
5: And that's just one example from true history. We believe the scriptures that tell us of these things. And that's biblical history. And, of course, you have, like, the post-flood cities, the great cities, like the Tower of Babel.
6: They were into big building projects from the get-go.
5: Yeah. As soon as you got government expenditure, and you had slave labor.
6: The beginning of taxes.
5: And the beginning of taxes.
6: Okay.
5: And slavery.
6: God put an end to that. Hooray!
5: Yeah, he was going to feed them and everything. And I tell you, we went back to taxes. We loved Egypt and the flesh pots of tax collectors.
6: Well, you know, the fact of the matter is, John, as you look at on virtually every corner of this planet, and you look at the very oldest structures, the pyramids and the ziggurats and so on all around the world, and you look at the building techniques that were employed by these ancient people, you had to wonder, these guys weren't just soon out of the caves.
5: No, they weren't stupid. They were, and the size and the, just is overwhelmingly, and it does actually be awe-inspired. You could see why people became awe-inspired when they looked upon these things. I mean, the Great Pyramids, an example.
6: Yes.
5: Those are, and the Great Wall of China, just the wall itself.
6: Of course.
5: Engineering wonders, you can see both of those from space.
6: Mm-hmm.
5: You can see them from space. That's how big they are. These aren't small-scale, little, modular homes.
6: And that's right. And we're talking about something that, first of all, hits you in terms of size. How in the world do these ancient people design and build and manufacture and engineer these huge buildings with stones? How large did some of the stones get?
5: Oh, up to 20,000 tons.
6: 20,000 tons is the largest known
5: stone, that we know of.
6: That was used in a building project.
5: And yet, what's the largest crane capacity right now?
6: About one-seventh of that, about 3,000 tons.
5: Okay, so the largest crane...
6: It takes seven cranes.
5: It takes seven of our modern-day cranes,
6: the largest
5: ones we have in the world. There are not that many of them, folks, to lift just one of these stones that the ancients moved and set into place.
6: And many of those structures had smaller stones, but I mean, even rolling around 100-ton rocks, in the building projects had to require something of,
5: great technological ingenuity.
6: Exactly.
5: And to fit them so tightly. When you look at it, it's not just it wasn't just that they put big stones together and big columns together or massive structures. It was at how all these stones and columns, their measurements were so accurate they fit together. You can't slide pieces of paper into their joints or anything. It's not like you have big gaps of space.
6: In fact, the matter is, John, a lot of these things require engineering and technology that we don't have at all today.
5: We don't understand today. How can we do that? Because the one thing also, it's not just the huge, though, Stan.
6: Okay.
5: They also discovered, that we discovered historically the minutia.
6: Uh-huh.
5: There was an ancient, off a Greek coast, Greek divers discovered the wreck of an ancient ship sunk around 65 BC.
6: What'd they find?
5: And they discovered in that wreck a device of that it was extremely complex system of precision mechanical metal gears, engraved scaled calibrations, thought to be some sort of navigational computational device.
6: Ah.
5: The inventors back then who are sailing the Mediterranean, at least the Greeks in the sea, they weren't sitting there going, let me see what that's, hold your thumb up into the wind, just kind of, it's kind of generally in that direction. They could precisely navigate with their devices and the stars, much like modern ships today.
6: Yeah, and they didn't know what, they still don't know what this device was used for. It was quite advanced, and like you say, metal, mechanical.
5: Gears, everything.
6: Everything for calibration of something that helped at navigation. Okay, what else? Anything else like that?
5: Well, you have in the ancient city of Mohenjo-Daro, the Indus Valley, that's down in India. They believed to be one of the earliest civilizations, had a system of sanitation.
6: Okay.
5: That exceeded many European cities that were built thousands of years later, that were known for some sanitation. These were exceeding theirs. This was thousands of years ago.
6: Okay, better than France's modern
5: days. Well, France still aren't there yet.
6: Okay,
5: yeah, they still haven't caught up to that city.
6: Sorry about that, French listeners.
5: That's perfume required.
6: Okay. So ancient civilizations often had sanitary systems that showed engineering beyond. How about anything else there?
5: Oh, yeah, you have the Roman temples in Baalbek and Lebanon. They, you know, the foundational stone, like you mentioned before. You know, that's
6: large
5: the one
6: stones.
5: Where that was a 2,000-ton stone, and you know the largest. You know, over, and it wasn't just like, you know, in the Middle East. We're not talking just Greek and there. Over in ancient in Mexico and in the Mayan cultures, huge statues and temple ziggurats, and you know, incredible.
6: And as we talked about a few weeks ago on Sync the Beagle, when we talked about languages, ancient languages, many of the ancient languages were far more complex than they are today, with more terms, more tenses of verbs, and so on. Than we have today, more complex than a simple ook ook eek eek from cavemen just out of the caves.
5: Yeah, they knew, like the ancient Mayans. You know, when you look at it, like in this culture just south of us here, where we're going to be going this summer. I'm going to be going in a few weeks down there in Guatemala,
6: Central
5: and getting
6: America.
5: Closer to that Central
6: are.
5: America.
6: Uh-huh.
5: But they were known; they were able to calculate the length of the Earth, the solar year, to be 365.2420 days long. Modern astronomers have calculated it to be 365.2422.
6: Oh.
5: 2/10,000ths of a second.
6: Whoa,
5: they were off.
6: That's pretty
5: and
6: close.
5: And when you consider leap seconds and leap years and all that other stuff, they were pretty close. They worked out, the Mayans worked out that 405 full moons occurred in a period of 11,960 days.
6: Uh-huh.
5: And the modern research says, well, no, not quite. It was only 11,959.888 days. Excuse me.
6: Yeah, you know. What, they can't round it off? Come on.
5: Come on. They were smart enough to at least round it off, you know.
6: They calculate the orbit of Venus at 584 days, but it's only actually 583.92 days.
5: Oh, excuse me, number two.
6: Yeah, they weren't very advanced, were they?
5: You know, so the whole point is that part of evolutionary theory says that man was really stupid, kind of, or evolved. Intelligence evolved. The Bible actually just states something quite different. You have a torpedo text there, Stan, that even kind of hints at this, that modern, ancient man isn't so stupid and primitive after all.
6: Well, you already talked about the Tower of Babel story, which is the very beginning of civilization after the flood, but even before the flood, and for instance, in chapter 4, it talks about metal skills, working in metals and everything, Tubal-Cain being an instructor of every craftsman in bronze and iron, according to 4:22. But here's something that's interesting from Genesis 6:4. It says this: there were giants on the earth in those days, and also afterward, when the sons of men came into the daughters of sons of God came into the daughters of men, and they bore children to them. These were the mighty men who were of old, men of renown.
5: Men of renown,
6: mighty men.
5: The superstars. But these are the mighty men of power and intellect, who probably were, and a lot of that intelligence, unfortunately. They used it for wickedness. They were mighty in sin as well.
6: The next verse says they were mighty in wickedness. Yeah.
5: Yes, but the thing is that intelligence didn't die with the pre-flood world.
6: That's right.
5: Noah, obviously building the ark, and the sons of Noah and the civilizations that arose from the ark, again reveal a level of intelligence that is... This is wonderful, and we shouldn't be surprised, because isn't humanity made in the image of a God who is extremely wise, extremely competent, and even when though we are darkened by sin, we have abilities to do wonderful things, you know.
6: In some ways, man is actually de-evolving. In some ways, morally, maybe physically, maybe a lot of other ways, mankind is actually feeling the effects, groaning under the curse of sin.
5: As we become dumbing down has been the trend. We hope that you will...
6: Not dumbed down, but
5: smarten up.
6: Yes.
5: You know, intelligence up as you listen to another
6: Sync the Beagle.
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7: Welcome back. Today's mysterious Bible prophecy topic is called 1,000 Years Part 4, We are continuing a special series on what God's Word really says and what it does not say about the 1,000-year period, also called the millennium, that is described in Revelation chapter 20. Dear Father, dear God, we pray in Jesus' name once again for your enlightenment, for your truth to shine forth from the Bible. Please help us to separate fact from fiction and to understand what your holy book says about the 1,000 years. In Jesus' name we pray. Amen. Okay, here we go. I'm sure you've noticed that our world is filled with confusion. And this not only applies to the secular world at large, but also to the religious world. There are thousands of different churches, and there are even more than 1,000 different beliefs and interpretations of the Scripture. And this confusion applies especially to the biblical topic of the millennium described in Revelation chapter 20. And so what I hope to do in this program is to make things very simple and very clear, very easy to understand, so that nobody will miss what the Bible actually says about this mysterious and controversial topic. Okay, now, as I mentioned just a little while ago, the title of this program is called 1,000 Years Part 4. And of course, that implies that we have covered Parts 1, 2, and 3. And so what I want to do right now is just review a little bit so that you can come up to speed of what we've already covered. The first point is that the 1,000-year period is only specifically mentioned in Revelation chapter 20. That is it. Now, verse 6, Revelation 20, verse 6, makes it very plain that the beginning of the 1,000 years starts with the general resurrection of God's saved children who have died in the past. And let me just quote that text. The Bible says, "Blessed and holy is he that has a part in the first resurrection. For on such the second death has no power, but they shall be priests of God and of Christ, and they shall reign with him for 1,000 years. And so verse 6 is very clear that the 1,000-year period begins with the resurrection of the dead in Christ, those who are blessed, those who are holy, and they are raised, and then they will reign with Jesus for 1,000 years. That doctrine is a nail in a sure place. Now, we've also studied that the same resurrection of God's people, of the righteous, is also mentioned in 1 Thessalonians chapter 4, verses 16 and 17. And those verses describe the loud, visible second coming of Christ. In verse 16, Paul wrote, "The Lord himself will descend from heaven with a shout, with the voice of the archangel, and with the trumpet of God, and the dead in Christ shall rise first." Now here, this first resurrection of the dead in Christ is the same as the first resurrection described in Revelation 20, verse 6. They both go right together. And then in verse 17, Paul wrote, "Then we which are alive and remain, we will be caught up to meet the Lord in the air, and we will always be with the Lord." So Paul is talking about Jesus coming down from heaven with a shout, with a voice, with a trumpet. He's talking about the dead in Christ rising, and then those of us that are alive and remain, which personally I hope to be one of the living, we will all be caught up together to meet Jesus in the air. And that takes place at the beginning of the 1,000 years. Now, when Jesus comes to get us, to take us out of here, out of this wicked world, where are we going? We read in our last program in John 14, verses 1 through 3, that Jesus said that he has gone to heaven to prepare mansions for his people. He's up there now. And then he said, "If I go to prepare a place for you, I will come again, and I will receive you to myself, that where I am, there you may be also." In other words, where Jesus is right now is up in heaven, and he said plainly that he's going to come again, he's going to receive us to himself, that where he is, there we will be also. So when Jesus comes down in 1 Thessalonians 4, verse 16, with a shout, with a voice, with a trumpet, and when he raises the dead in Christ, and then when he catches up the living, he's going to take us up to glory, to the place where he is right now, where he has been preparing those holy mansions for his children. And that is where we will be. Now, the next question is, what happens to those who are not caught up at the coming of Christ in 1 Thessalonians chapter 4, verse 16 and 17? Well, the answer to that is found straight down the line in chapter 5, verses 2 and 3. Paul said plainly that the day of the Lord will come like a thief in the night. And when they say peace and safety, Paul said, sudden destruction will come upon them as travail upon a woman with child, and they shall not escape. So in chapter 4, verse 16 and 17, Paul talks about one group being caught up to be with Jesus. And then in chapter 5, verse 2 and 3, he talks about the other group that experiences sudden destruction and does not escape. Now, how widespread will this destruction be? I know this is a shocking revelation, but let me just quickly refer to some of the scriptures we looked up in our last program. In Luke 17, verses 26 through 30, Jesus said that just like the flood destroyed everyone who was not in the ark, and just like the fire destroyed everyone who was left in Sodom, he said, even thus shall it be in the day when the Son of Man is revealed. Revelation 16, verses 17 through 20 says that during the seventh plague, there will be a huge earthquake unlike any quake that this planet has ever felt. The cities all over the world will crumble, and the islands will disappear, and the mountains will sink. Jeremiah chapter 4, verses 23 through 26 describes the same event when the cities around the world crumble on this great day of the Lord. There will be global destruction, and then Jeremiah wrote that there would be no man left alive on planet Earth. In Revelation 19, verses 17 and 18, right after the second coming of Jesus is described, John clearly talks about the great supper of the birds, where the birds come and eat the flesh of every single human being that is left on planet Earth. In other words, every human being that is not caught up at the coming of Jesus, who is left on this earth, will be, as Paul said, they will experience sudden destruction, and they will not escape. Just like in Noah's day, planet Earth was totally depopulated except for those that were in the ark, it's going to be the same when Jesus comes again. Now, if you need to pick yourself up off the floor, I can understand that, but we need to keep going. If we go back to Revelation chapter 19, verse 21, the last verse in the chapter, it talks about how after the coming of Jesus, it says that all the fowls were filled with their flesh, which is the flesh of everyone that was not caught up. Now going right on into chapter 20, verses 1 through 3, John continues and says, "And I saw an angel come down from heaven, having the key of the bottomless pit and a great chain in his hand. And he laid hold on the dragon, that old serpent, which is the devil and Satan, and bound him for 1,000 years, and cast him into the bottomless pit, and shut him up, and set a seal upon him, that he should deceive the nations no more, until the 1,000 years should be fulfilled. And after that he must be loosed for a little season." Now, look carefully at this. What John is saying is that after the coming of Jesus, after the supper of the birds, John says that Satan will then be bound for 1,000 years, and that he will not be able to deceive the nations anymore during that period. Now, here's the multi-billion-dollar question. Why is the devil bound, and why is it that he can't deceive the nations during the 1,000 years after the coming of Jesus? Well, the answer, if you put two and two together, is very clear. The answer is because all of the nations are dead, and Satan is then bound on planet Earth with no people left alive to deceive. Now, I realize that this is not what popular teaching has been telling you about the millennium. Most people teach that during the 1,000 years, Satan will be gone somewhere, and that there will be 1,000 years of peace on earth when Jesus is reigning on earth with lots and lots of people. But the question is that popular teaching really what the Bible says, or is that a deception? Remember, we read about the devil, that he deceives whole nations, and maybe he's deceiving even Christians about this particular topic. Now, if you look carefully at Revelation 20, verse 3, let me just show you this. It is very plain when you study it carefully that the nations that the devil doesn't deceive during the millennium, that these nations are all his own nations. Look at it carefully in verse 3. The Bible says that the devil should deceive the nations no more until the 1,000 years should be fulfilled. In other words, he's deceiving the nations now. He can't do it during the 1,000 years, but at the end of the 1,000 years, then he goes right back and he continues to deceive those nations. Now, this may be a shock to you, but Revelation chapter 20 itself says nowhere that the nations are alive on earth reigning with Jesus during the 1,000 years. The Bible doesn't say that at all. It does refer to the nations in verse 8, that the nations are in the four quarters of the earth. But I'll prove to you in just a few moments that those nations are there at the end of the 1,000 years, not because they've been alive on earth during the millennium, but simply because they've been resurrected at the end of the 1,000 years, and that this is the second resurrection, and that these are the nations that Satan then goes into to deceive once again in preparation for the final battle against God. Now, in the time that we have left, in one sweep, I'm going to again show you just exactly what Revelation 19 and 20 really says. Revelation 19, verses 11 through 16, describe the return of Jesus. And verse 15 says, He will smite the nations on that great day. Verses 17 and 18 of chapter 19 describe the final supper of the birds that will eat the flesh of all men who are not taken to heaven at the second coming of Christ. Verse 21 again refers to the same supper of the birds. Then chapter 20, without skipping a beat, moves right in to the millennium and says that Satan will be bound during the 1,000 years in a bottomless pit. Now this phrase, a bottomless pit, is really an expression that represents planet Earth in a depopulated, desolate condition. Verse 3 says that Satan will not be able to deceive the nations during the 1,000 years, and the obvious reason is because they're all dead. But then the Bible says that at the end of the 1,000 years, Satan will be loosed for a little season. Verse 5 talks about the second resurrection at the end of the 1,000 years, and then in verse 7 it says that at the end of the 1,000 years, Satan will be loosed, and then he will go out to deceive all those nations. And if you put two and two together, the Bible says that at the end of the 1,000 years, there's a second resurrection, and at the end of the 1,000 years, Satan is loosed. And so it's obvious that what looses the devil is the resurrection of all of the lost. Now let me read verse 8. The Bible says, at the end of the 1,000 years, Satan will go out to deceive the nations which are in the four quarters of the earth, to gather them together to battle, the number of whom is as the sand of the sea. And this is all the lost. And the reason why they're there at the end of the 1,000 years in the four quarters of the earth is because verse 5 says they've all been resurrected, and Satan then goes into them to deceive them and to gather them for a final battle against God. You don't want to miss our next program, because in that program we will conclude our study of the 1,000 years, we'll talk about the final judgment, we'll talk about the lake of fire, and the new earth. And ultimately, friends, the bottom line of this topic is, please, let's not be deceived by the devil right now, but let's follow the Bible, let's follow Jesus Christ, and so when the end of the 1,000 years finally arrives, our eternal destiny will be in the new earth instead of in the lake of fire.
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11: This is Healthy Living, featuring Dr. Ken Cooper, founder of the Cooper Aerobics Center in Dallas, Texas. The scientific research clearly shows that vitamin supplementation is beneficial to your health, but is it possible to have too much of a good thing?
12: Can you take too much of a good thing? What about vitamin C? A lot of discussion about that recently, about taking too much vitamin C and causing DNA damage, which may be a precursor to cancer. We don't know for sure whether DNA damage is a precursor to cancer, but we think that it may be. But what about that study? It was a test tube study. And test tube studies historically don't always relate to human studies or clinical trials. But what about that? We have so much data showing that high levels of vitamin C, about 1,000 milligrams per day, have very beneficial effects. Good, solid scientific evidence that it may reduce the likelihood of an artery constricting after a heavy fat meal. It may reduce the frequency of cataracts by as much as 83%. There's a lot of good studies published in the scientific literature on humans that show that vitamin C, as much as 1,000 milligrams per day, can be very beneficial, and absolutely no studies to show that vitamin C causes cancer. Remember, too, Linus Pauling was taking up to 17,000 milligrams of vitamin C per day, and he died at age 93.
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14: Hi, I'm Johnny Erickson Tata. And in John chapter 9, the disciples asked Jesus a question about the source of a man's blindness. Was it his fault or his parents? And though there's no record that they said it aloud, the disciples probably wondered if it might have been God's fault too. But the answer? Jesus tells them, "This happened so that the works of God might be displayed." Jesus was in as much saying, "Look, I'm not going to tell you who is at fault. That's not what matters here. What will result from this man's blindness is what matters." And friend, like the disciples, we are often quick to ask the Lord why hardships happen, but not for what purpose. Sure, it's hard to not ask why when you feel cheated in life. I should know, I'm in a wheelchair. I've asked those questions. But today, lift up your concerns to Jesus with a different question. Ask, "For what purpose?" It is the better question to put forth.
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16: Now a look at your morning weather on Columbia Christian Talk Radio. Partly sunny with showers today with a high near 82 and lows around 60. Sunny tomorrow with a high of 80 and lows around 51. For your Saturday, sunny with a high near 79 and lows around 56. And for Sunday, mostly sunny with a high near 91 and lows around 65. That's your morning weather on Columbia Christian Talk Radio.
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20: You will surely be blessed by part two of our sermon series as Pastor Derek Morris presents the life and teachings of Jesus, taking you step by step through our Savior's ministry on earth.
21: Two very important scribes that I'd like you to be familiar with in the generation prior to Jesus and his ministry. Well, they overlapped a little. Two very important scribes were Shammai and Hillel. Shammai and Hillel. These rabbis, who were scribes, formed schools and began to teach their interpretation of the law. Basic textbook, can you imagine? Yes, the book of Leviticus. You say, well, that sounds terribly boring. But that was their basic textbook. And both Shammai and Hillel formed schools, famous scribes. Hillel was still living when Jesus was working as a carpenter in Nazareth. Died around AD 20. But even after their death, their school, Shammai and Hillel, had strong influence over the people. A little bit of information about each one. Shammai, very conservative in his interpretation of the law and fiercely anti-Roman. Remember that because we'll find a sect in Judaism that grows out of the school of Shammai. Very zealous for the law and fiercely anti-Roman. Hillel, on the other hand, much more liberal in his interpretation of the law, much more accommodating. And one time we're told that a proselyte, that's one who had converted from being a Gentile to Judaism, went to Hillel and said that he wanted to memorize the Torah on one foot. Well, that's kind of a strange thing to ask. And we're told that Hillel said to him, whatever is hateful to you, don't do that to your fellow man. That's the whole Torah. Everything else is commentary. Well, that's a fairly loose interpretation of the entire Torah. Whatever you don't like, don't do to somebody else. But that was the interpretation of Hillel. Divorce. One very serious. The other says, if you don't like the way she looks when you get up tomorrow morning, you can divorce her. Well, that doesn't sound too good, does it? So, reviewing, the school of Shammai, very conservative, anti-Roman, and Hillel, more liberal and accommodating. And we'll see their influence. Some have noticed that some of the teaching method of the scribes in asking questions and teaching some more things privately to his followers was similar in the ministry of Jesus. But there's one thing that stands out as is quoted in the scripture. Matthew records the testimony. I'm trying to just give you the reference here. Chapter 7 in Matthew, 28 and 29. If you remember, that's the end of the Sermon on the Mount. And Matthew, of course, was devoted Jew. At the end of hearing this, he says, the people were amazed at what Jesus said because he spoke as one having authority, unlike the scribes. These scribes then had authority as a position, but Jesus spoke with authority. We'll talk about the difference in another lecture. But Jesus followed some of the methods of the scribes, but he spoke with authority. So we've got the common people, that's most of the people in Palestine. And we've got this small group who are well-trained in civil and religious law, the scribes. But there's another institution that we want to take note of in Palestine, the synagogue. Now, have you ever noticed, some of you who may be Bible students, You read through the Gospels, how often is a synagogue mentioned? Frequently, right? He comes to a synagogue, he stands up in the synagogue, ruler of the synagogue came to him. How many times is the synagogue mentioned in the Old Testament? Say, I don't know, I don't think I've seen a synagogue in the Old Testament. So where did the synagogue come from? Good question. And there's been discussion about that. Where did it come from? It was the focal point of Jewish community life, crucially important for the survival of Jewish culture and religion. Where did it come from? Many believe that the founder of the synagogue, this is Jewish tradition, was a man named Ezekiel. He is considered to be the founder or father of the synagogue. Now, if you're a

Bible scholar, you would go, well, Ezekiel, when was his ministry as a prophet of God and where was he? And the answer is, he was in Babylon. And so it is most likely that when the Jews are separated from their country, and what happens to the temple? It's destroyed, taken into captivity, that it is in Babylon that the synagogue is formed. How did you form a synagogue? Very simply. All that you needed was 10 adult Jewish males. These 10 adult Jewish males in whatever community they lived could come together and form a synagogue. And they were then referred to not as charter members or founding fathers, but as the rulers of the synagogue. And so you say, oh, well, that's what we just talked about, that a man named Jairus, who was a ruler of the synagogue, he was one of those key individuals that had been involved either in the founding of a synagogue or had subsequently become one of those key leaders of the synagogue. Now, there's something important to note about the synagogue. Even when there was no temple, remember later after the exile, the temple's rebuilt, and certainly is present during the ministry of Jesus, the temple has been rebuilt and refurbished now by Herod the Great. But even when the temple was not existing, what kind of sacrifices were offered in a synagogue? You say, it doesn't sound like that's a trick question. How many sacrifices were offered in the synagogue? None. The sacrifices were only offered at the temple. No temple, no sacrifice. What then was the synagogue for? It was a place of instruction, a place of teaching. There was typically a school that was attached to the synagogue. It was a place where legal decisions could be made. But it was not a mini temple wherever you were to be. When Daniel in captivity prayed, he didn't pray towards the synagogue down the road where Ezekiel was. He prayed towards the temple, even though it was in ruins, toward the temple. Now I want to look in the last part of our lecture at some key sects in Judaism, key groups that we find existing in Judaism during the first century. You've heard of some of their names, but may not know a lot about them. So a first sect or group, the Pharisees. Where did the Pharisees come from? Well, they appeared as a political party around the year 120 BC. 120 BC, this group emerges, a conservative Orthodox group called the Pharisees. Their name means separatist. And they claim their lineage, if you will, to the Hasidim. Ah, now I see if you remember from lecture 4. Who were the Hasidim? You remember the Hasidim? During the time of the Maccabean rebellion, this aged priest by the name of Mattathias, remember, first kills someone trying to make a pagan offering to Zeus. Then the king's representative, Antiochus Epiphanes' representative, comes. Mattathias kills the representative, says to people around him, everyone who's zealous for the law, come out with me, the call for a rebellion. And those who follow him, those who believe that they should even fight and shed blood to honor God and restore the truth of God, were the Hasidim, the pious ones. The Pharisees now, some 40 more or more years later, consider themselves the children of the Hasidim, devoted to the law of God. Today, when you mention the word Pharisee, what kind of reaction do you get? Positive, negative, or neutral, Pharisee? Negative. Why, Pharisee means hypocrite to some people, doesn't it? But I want you to please note that if you read the gospel record and put hypocrite wherever you see Pharisee, you don't understand. Because in the first century, the Pharisees were the heroes. They were the spiritual guides of that day. Now, one of the apostles of Jesus was a Pharisee. Say, I wonder who that was. Well, you're right. You're thinking it wasn't one of the 12 apostles. It was Paul.
He said, I was a Pharisee of the Pharisees. I was the strictest of the strict. I considered myself a pious one, a descendant of the Hasidim. So those are the Pharisees, heroes of their day, spiritual guides. But there's also the Sadducees. And scholars have struggled to find meaning. The word Pharisee means separatist, but they don't know what Sadducee means. So one little child said, I think it's because they're so sad, you see. But I don't think that's what it is. The Sadducees were the elite. They were the aristocracy. The Pharisees were open. You could become a Pharisee. You could become a part of that sect. The Sadducees was a closed group. Had to be part of the aristocracy, or during the time of Jesus, the high priest's family, which by then was kind of bought and sold. Procurator has control over the passing down of that authority. That's why we say, how in the world do we get someone like Annas or his son-in-law Caiaphas as the high priest? Where did they come from? Answer, not from God. Are you with me? These, though, were Sadducees. They were part of the political elite. And if the Pharisees cared about spiritual truth and faithfulness, the Sadducees were concerned about secular things, about prosperity and stability. What are some of the things you know about the Sadducees? Well, they accepted the first five books of the Bible, the books of Moses, which we call the Torah. But they rejected the rest of the scripture. And there was one particular teaching that is alluded to both by Jesus and by the Apostle Paul that the Sadducees did not accept. Does anybody know what teaching that was? Mark 12 and verse 18. They did not believe in the resurrection from the dead. Paul uses that to his advantage when he stands before the Sanhedrin. He said, I believe in the resurrection from the dead. And in the group, there's some Sadducees, and they start arguing with the Pharisees. So he used that. He knew the friction between them. Pharisees believed in a resurrection. Sadducees did not. Denied the resurrection, and they disappeared as a political party in the year AD 70. Now, if you know some history, what happened in AD 70? Destruction of Jerusalem. Closed party, you kill them all, it's over. Some folks can't come later and say, I want to be a Sadducee. They could say, I want to be a Pharisee, because they're wanting to be zealous and pious for the things of God. Okay, so we've got two groups that appear quite frequently. First, the Pharisees. Are they interested in secular or religious interests? Religious. And the Sadducees, and what are they interested in? Yeah, they want the secular things, the prosperity. And then comes a group that's different from both of them, the Essenes. Not mentioned by name, but we see their presence. The Essenes were also, or considered themselves, descendants of the Hasidim. They also went back to the Maccabean rebellion and said, those people who were willing to fight for the truth of God, to restore the temple and worship and Sabbath observance, we are descendants of them. But they were even more separatist than the Pharisees in that they actually separated from their culture and they lived in desert communities. In those desert communities, and you're already thinking of one where we found a famous archaeological treasure, 1947, you already know what that's called. This was an Essene community. We learned a lot about the Essenes from the Qumran community where we found the Dead Sea Scrolls. Because in addition to sacred writings of the Old Testament, there were writings of the Essenes. We found out that the Essenes held all of their goods in common. It was a commune, if you will, a community. But while they were in common there, they held some views that were not in harmony with the teaching of Scripture. They, like the Sadducees, but for a different reason, denied the resurrection. But not because, like the Sadducees, thought, well, this life's it and that's all there is. But the Essenes held in the pre-existence of the soul and the immortality of the soul even after death. And if you hold to that, then you don't need a resurrection, do you? You can just continue to live. Jesus clearly taught in a resurrection from the dead. The Essenes denied it. They believed that something would continue to live in spite of the death of the body. Some people looking at the characteristics of the Essenes think John the Baptist may have been one of them. I don't agree. But he may have met with them while he was in the desert.
Well, then comes one final sect that I want us to take note of. We've got the Pharisees and the Sadducees and the Essenes. But now comes a fourth group, the Zealots. The Zealots. Who were the Zealots? Well, they were followers of the school of Shammai. They were zealous. That's where zealot comes from. They were zealous for the law of God. And if you remember the school of Shammai, their attitude towards Rome was what? Positive or negative? Very hostile in opposing Rome. It's interesting that one of the disciples of Jesus is referred to as Simon the Zealot. He's also called Simon the Canaanite, but not first one by his location, now by his sect of Judaism. He had been a zealot when Jesus called him. I have to think about the zealot and think, wow, it's kind of amazing how God can change a person's heart, isn't it? I mean, just think with me. We don't know everything about all of the disciples, so you'll discover some fascinating truths about them in lecture 12 as we look at the disciples of Jesus. But just take two as an example of the miracle of how God can change a person's life. You've got this zealot, Simon, and to teach you a little bit more about them, they emerged as a nationalistic party in 86. The leader was a man named Judas of Gamala. But they got the nickname of dagger men, the Sicarii they called them. They carried a short dagger. People like Simon the Zealot carried a short dagger. And it would just make a zealot's day to be walking through a crowded marketplace and see a Roman or maybe a despised tax collector and walking through the crowd with something under his, what was this called again? The himation? It would just make his day to walk through the crowd, and as he was passing by one of those despised Romans or traitor tax collectors, to pull out his little Sicarii sword and stick it into someone he didn't like. Pull it out, tuck it back in, and walk away as the person slumped to the ground. They were the assassins, the dagger men of that day, the zealots. Now, you go, whoa, that's amazing that Jesus would call a former hitman. I mean, a mobster. He would call part of the mafia to be one of the 12. I mean, Jesus, did he know what he was doing? But then I think of another person, because in addition to calling a former hitman, he called a tax collector named Matthew. Now, I just have to imagine, sometimes my imagination runs a little wild, but I just have to imagine, you know, when they were kind of getting together, you know, the 12 walking from place to place, that every once in a while, Matthew would just kind of look over his shoulder, you know? I mean, you know, he's heard that this former hitman was converted, right? Yeah. Love your enemies. But you just have to wonder if when Simon reached inside his himation to scratch himself, if Matthew, the tax collector, didn't just walk a little faster, you know? Isn't it amazing what Jesus can do to change people's lives? Former despised IRS agent and a former hitman? Brothers, by the power of Jesus' gospel? You know, I just want to tell you, as we go on this journey through the life and teachings of Jesus, learning a lot of information, learn about the kind of places they lived and what kind of clothes they wore, what kind of money they used. And by the way, they didn't always use money. A common practice in that day, and people, some parts of the world still do it today. They would trade things. What do we call that? Bartering. They did that too back then. Probably Joseph the carpenter did some bartering. Trade a sheep for a yoke for the oxen. We could learn about all of those things and the different measures of currency, and we could learn about the scribes and the schools of Shammai and Hillel. We could learn about where the synagogue came from. Ezekiel considered its founder while they were in exile and became so important for the survival of Judaism. We could learn about these various sects, groups of people like the Pharisees,
spiritual leaders and the Sadducees, the secular movers and shakers, and the Essenes who left everything to try to stay true.

0: I want to let Jesus change my life. I want to allow the miracle to happen in me that happened in the hitman and happened in the crooked IRS agent. And on that great day when the Lord Jesus returns, and he will, we can ask some other questions about the life and teaching.
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0: 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We hope the episode shared today has been uplifting. 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Until next time, remember to keep Jesus, the true Word of Life, by your side.
1: 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Hello, this is Chuck Swindoll. Those eloquent words of John Henry Jowett, written years ago, are significant. He goes on to say, every spiritual delicacy succumbs to sin's malignant touch. Sin impairs the sight and works toward blindness. Sin perverts the taste, causing men to confound the sweet with the bitter and the bitter with the sweet. Sin hardens the touch and eventually renders one past feeling.
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3: This is John MacArthur welcoming you to Portraits of Grace. James 1:17 says that every good and perfect thing bestowed and every perfect gift is from God. He is the giver of all good things, and we are to receive them all with gratitude. The great Puritan writer Thomas Watson said, and I quote, "If all be a gift, see the odious ingratitude of men who sin against the giver. God feeds them, and they fight against him. He gives them bread, and they give him affronts. How unworthy is this? How ungratefully do sinners deal with God? They not only forget his mercies, but abuse them," end quote. Don't fall into the sin of ingratitude or taking God's provisions for granted. Receive them all with a thankful heart. This is John MacArthur, hoping you'll join me again for Portraits of Grace.
4: 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Join our hosts, Gary Gibbs and John Bradshaw, speakers for the Amazing Facts Ministry, as they now open the Bible and discuss themes that affect your life today. Stay tuned, because the next 15 minutes will deepen your understanding of God's Word.
5: Hello, friend, and welcome again to Bible Talk. I'm John Bradshaw. With me is Gary Gibbs. On Bible Talk, we talk about the Bible and what the Bible says to us today. And lately on Bible Talk, Gary, we've been talking about the Ten Commandments. We've found that the Bible says that although a person is saved by grace through faith, it is still God's will that we love him enough to obey him. He wants us to keep the Ten Commandments.
6: John, it is important that we obey God's law. God gave us the law to point us to Christ. It points out that we're sinners, and it points out that we have a need for a Savior. When we come to Jesus and we accept him as our Savior, then he writes the law on our hearts. We want to obey him, as Jesus said in John 14:15, "If you love me, keep my commandments."
5: Now, how can you be sure he's talking about the Ten Commandments there? Maybe he's talking about Matthew 22. Young fella came to him and said, "Which is the great commandment in the law?" He said, "Love God with all your heart, soul, mind, and strength, and your neighbor as yourself." Maybe that's what he meant.
6: Well, you know, when Jesus was alive, the Pharisees accused him of trying to put away the law time and time again. And he said, "Think not that I've come to destroy the law. I've not come to destroy it, but to fulfill it." Now, some people say to fulfill means he kept it so we don't have to. But that's not what it means at all. He fulfilled it by keeping it perfectly so he could break the power of sin. And then you come down to the Apostle Paul in Romans 7,

0: 7, he points out that the law is still effective. The law still has a vital role. He says, I would not have known sin except the law said, thou shalt not covet. So the law is very important. It tells us what sin is, and it points us to our Savior.
1: And when he said, thou shalt not covet, he can only be referring there to one law. Thou shalt not covet is found in the Ten Commandments.
0: That's right. That's the only law that says that. And so what God wants to do is he wants to give us an obedient heart. In Ezekiel 36:26, he gives us a promise. It's a wonderful promise. A new heart will I put within you. And then he goes on, he says, I will put my spirit within you, and I will cause you to walk in my judgments and my statutes, and ye shall do them. So God wants to change us from the inside out. Where we have a problem, John, sometimes, is we talked about this in our last program, is when we think that in our own strength we can keep God's law. And then that gets you into legalism. That's where you're trying to earn your salvation. We need to come to Jesus and say, Lord, I want to obey you, but I can't do it on my own, but you can do it through me.
1: So the Lord certainly only has one way of salvation, and that is by grace through faith in Jesus Christ and his shed blood. But the saved person is going to have an experience with Jesus where she or he wants to serve Jesus and wants to do his will.
0: I believe that perfectly represents what the Bible is saying. However, there are some Christians who say it's impossible to keep God's law.
1: Now, I've met them, and they'll say, you're talking about keeping the Ten Commandments, but do you keep all the Ten Commandments? Do you know anyone that's perfectly obeying God? And then people will preach it and proclaim it. It cannot be done. So we've talked about God wanting us to do this, and it would be odd to think God would ask you to do something you can't do. But where do we learn in the Bible that you can even obey God? That's a tall order.
0: It is, and without him, obviously, there's no way we can do it. And I don't think, John, that we'll ever come to the place where we look at ourselves and we'll say, I am perfectly keeping God's commandments. The day we do that, we've just broken a commandment. We've set ourselves up as our own God then. But I like this promise in Jude 24, because not only does it say obedience is possible, it's a promise that it can happen in me. In Jude, verse 24, there's only one chapter there. Verse 24, it says, now unto him, talking about Jesus, that is able, Jesus is able, to keep you from falling into sin, and to present you faultless before the presence of his glory with exceeding joy. So it says there that Jesus is able to keep us from falling and then to present us faultless before the throne of God with exceeding joy. That's a great promise.
1: As a promise that Jesus is able to keep a person from falling into sin. Now let's stop here and talk a little bit about the encouragement that has got to offer people. There's a person listening today. In the church all his life, never been able to get his anger under control. Perhaps he's been told by the preacher, don't worry about that, Bill, because you're never going to be able to get the victory over this sin or that sin or something like that. And besides, you don't need to keep the Ten Commandments after all. But something's telling Bill in his heart, Bill, you ought not be like that. You shouldn't shout at your wife. You shouldn't get mad and the veins poke out of your neck when somebody takes your parking place at the mall. Here's some encouragement for somebody like that to know that Jesus is able to deliver you from out of those sins.
0: Well, it brings a lot of hope, because sin is not only against God, but it turns against us. You know, if a person's constantly enslaved to anger or lust or whatever it might be, they never feel good about themselves. And they're diminishing the quality of their life. And they're also diminishing the quality of life of everybody around them. You know, if I've got an anger problem and I go home and I yell at my wife in turn now yells at the child and the child kicks the dog. So, you know, when I sin, there's a ripple effect through the whole family and throughout society. So, yeah, it brings us a lot of hope that we can overcome sin through the power of Jesus Christ.
1: I want to take it a step higher. Okay, people are going to say, I can see that. I can see that maybe an angry person can settle down. But what about somebody struggling with an addiction or struggling with pornography or someone who's struggling in homosexuality? In their heart, they love God, but they find themselves in a lifestyle, in a practice that is out of harmony with the Bible. Okay, Gary, somebody can get the victory over anger, but maybe these ones, the homosexuality, the pornography, the addictions, maybe they're so big that God doesn't expect us to overcome those because it's too much for us.
0: Philippians 4:13, John, the Bible tells us, I can do all things through Christ which strengthens me. We can do all things. That includes the very hard things that you're talking about there. And it tells us how we can do all those things in 1 Corinthians 10, verse 13. There is no temptation taking you. No temptation, not a single temptation that we've ever faced, but such as is common to man. You know, when I'm tempted to be angry, you've been tempted the same way.
1: Mm-hmm.
0: All the temptations that we face, they're common temptations to mankind. That means Jesus knows all about them. But God is faithful, the text continues, who will not suffer, not allow you to be tempted above that which you're able, and it doesn't finish the sentence there, but it means above that which you're able to bear, but will with the temptation also make a way of escape, that ye may be able to bear it.
1: That means that with every temptation that comes, there's a way of escape, and you don't have to fall into that sin.
0: No, and did you notice there where the emphasis is? The emphasis is not on us. The emphasis is on God. It says, but God is faithful. You see, God's faithful. He is there. And often when we face temptation, we just kind of fight it in our own strength. What we need to do is turn to God and say, God, this temptation is bigger than me, but it's not bigger than you. And you've provided a way of escape here for me to get out of this temptation. Help me find it. Help me experience your power and get the victory over this.
1: So there's encouragement here that we don't have to be slaves to sin anymore. In fact, it goes all the way back to something we covered on Bible Talk in a previous program, where in, I believe it is Romans chapter 6, it says, he that is dead to sin, is freed from sin. Then you're not under the law, you are under grace.
0: The only way to fight temptation and sin is to fight it from a perspective of confidence, that Jesus has gained the victory, he's provided a way of escape for us. And if we fight it through the confidence that we have in Christ, we can be victorious. I like the text found in Philippians 1, verse 6. It says, being confident of this very thing, that he which hath begun a good work in you, he who converted you, he who renewed your heart by grace, he will perform it unto the day of Jesus Christ. We can have confidence, John, that this work of grace that's begun in our hearts, that has changed us, is always there, available to us to be obedient to God and victorious.
1: Now, why does it really matter? I love Jesus. He knows I love him. Why does it really matter if I obey him or otherwise? What does it matter to him if I get drunk occasionally? What does it matter to him if I'm still a good person, I'm still in church every week, I'm helping little old ladies across the road and giving money to look after the stray cats? What does it matter to Jesus if I slip every now and then, or I've got this problem that just kind of bothers me?
0: Sin is a denial of faith. I recently was preaching at a church. I want to find a delicate way to say this. I was working with a church, and there was a gentleman in that church who was an elder in that church, and he was a leader there. And here we were doing some evangelistic work, trying to win people to Christ. But this elder had a bad reputation in the community, John. He was known for being harsh and critical and legalistic and unaccepting, and everybody knew him as being a hard man. And in fact, I watched him jump over a bunch of young people, yell at them and shout them down. And here he is, the elder in this church. And we met people in that community who said, I will never join your church because of this man. And when I talked to that man, he hung his head. He said, you know, yeah, I do have a problem. And that's just who I am. And I realize that's just the sin that I have to struggle with. Well, his sin was turning others off from Christ. And so that's why it's matter. That's why it's important for us to obey God. You see, our obedience is a test of our love for God. Jesus said in John 14:15, if you love me, you'll do what?
1: You'll keep my commandments. But you're not saying that somebody who's got a problem in their life, somebody who's battling with a sin, doesn't love Jesus.
0: They can have the emotional love for Christ, but that love has to go beyond the emotion. It has to transform the life. You know, in James 2:20, it says, faith without works is dead. So our faith in Christ, our love for Christ, also has to work in us to transform our lives.
1: So there's a sincere faith, and I don't doubt the sincerity of many people, but then there's a genuine faith. Is that right?
0: That is so true. Jesus says in Matthew 7, 21 through 23, he talks about those who build their house on the sand versus those who build their house on the rock. And he says, the foolish man builds his house on the sand, and when a storm comes along, his house is going to crash because it does not have a solid foundation. He says, that person is the type of person who says, I love God, I follow God, but they don't obey him. And because they don't obey him, it undermines their true love for God.
1: Jesus offers us the experience of a genuine faith in him. He invites us to take a look to the cross, to see the divine Son of God suspended between the heavens and the earth, shedding his blood for each and every one of us, sinners though we are, here on this earth. And when we see the goodness of God and we look into the Bible and it's revealed to us that indeed we are sinners, something has got to cry out from within us and say, God, change my heart. Change my heart. And when he does, he'll lead us to follow in the footsteps of Jesus. Friend, it's good news. We all can have that experience. I'm John Bradshaw. Join me and Gary Gibbs again next time on Bible Talk.

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1: The old saying that love is blind is only partly true. I'll be back in a moment with some amazing facts about blind spots that lead to miserable marriages.

Hello, this is Joe Cruz of the Amazing Facts broadcast, facts which affect you. While we don't like to admit it to ourselves, friends, the majority of American homes today are anything but happy. The collapse of the family is so obvious that we need not waste any time proving it with statistics. I could quote figures on the prevalence of divorce and other evidences of the breakdown of the home, but surely this would be a waste of time when it's so obvious. As I hold large evangelistic meetings in various cities across America, I get close to people's hearts and find out that there's very, very much sadness today. This is why I make this the subject of so many broadcasts. There's nothing in the world that has a greater potential for genuine happiness and satisfaction than the home. And there's nothing that has the potential for so much unhappiness and tragedy and heartache as the home either. We spend most of our time with our families, and yet so many homes are almost literally hell on earth. God intended that our home should be a little bit of heaven, and we can make it that way. That is, we can if both partners are Christians, and if not, we can at least do our part and make it better than it would be otherwise. Of course, even if we knew all the answers to this problem, it would be impossible to give them in a single broadcast or even a series of broadcasts. The home is indeed a complex establishment. I'm keenly aware of the fact that because of the brevity with which this subject can be presented, I'm going to run a great risk of being misunderstood today. And of course, there's no one right way, no single arrangement that'll work well in every home. But we should discuss the basis for happiness in families, and I think we can make a lot of progress in this during the next few days. Happiness at home is more than the result of our attitudes, understandings, and principles of Christian conduct. The specific rules or forms of home organization or methods of home direction. Now, please notice that statement, friend, because it will underlie everything I'm going to say today. With this as a foundation principle, I want to present what seems most important to me in bringing happiness to our families. First, the most important fundamental in finding success and happiness is involved in our preparation for marriage before the home is established. Of course, I realize this is too late for many of us. We're already married. But there are many young people listening, and I'm speaking especially to you for the next few moments. To you, I would say that your future happiness in marriage will depend to a great extent on the foundation you're laying before marriage. And if you'll do this wisely, so much can be done to make your afterlife in marriage a happy one. During the teens, during courtship, the attitude toward the sacred privilege, relationship, and duty of marriage is being formed. Young people, take seriously your thinking and your actions before marriage. The genuine respect and appreciation you have for the whole personality of your intended spouse is very, very important. So many times, young people get infatuated with just one quality of the boy or the girl, just one part of his or her personality, which they think is great, and they fail to consider all the other attributes of the individual. And this is what is meant by the saying, love is blind. You see, it's really only partly blind. You know there's color blindness, which, like other types of blindness, is not a total blindness. Well, that's the way love is, blind only in some areas. A boy may have very good eyesight when it comes to seeing the loveliness of his girl's face or form, but he may be very blind to her personality. He may have good eyesight when it comes to her talent. She may sing beautifully or play the piano nicely or do something else well, and he may see this, but be blind to the fact that she can't cook. Or he may enjoy her cooking and be blind to her lack of interesting and challenging talent, or to the fact that her intellect is not compatible with his. Or perhaps she's a brain and he admires her grades in school, and this is all he sees. Yet she may be lacking in the practical phases of life that would make her a good mother and homemaker. And so it's wise to take the whole look, young people, to see all that another person is and to accept them realistically before you marry this person, how important that is. Now, please don't misunderstand me. I'm sure none of us can find a mate who is well-rounded in every area of life. It would be unrealistic to wait for this, and we probably wouldn't deserve all that if we found it. Often, people don't accept this before marriage. They think that the one they marry is going to be perfect in every detail, and lo and behold, they find out it isn't so.
then they get very disappointed and feel let down, and there's the temptation to feel that someone else might have fulfilled more completely their particular dream. Disappointment sets in and unhappiness results. Young people, you need to be realistic, and those of us who are already married can use this advice too. We need to accept the fact that our husbands or wives are not perfect. If they were, they probably could have married somebody much more perfect than we are. Did you ever think about that? So even before marriage, we should learn to accept the weaknesses and the imperfections of our marriage partner and be happy with him as he is. And you can be sure of this. You won't be able to reform or change one another very much after marriage. Your wife will still squeeze the tube of toothpaste in the middle, probably. And you'll still have trouble putting your socks and shoes away, man. Then, too, a part of courtship involves wise planning for the future. A discussion of home finances, when to plan for children, and other vital considerations. If there's no planning for what the home is to be, misunderstandings are bound to arise, and differences and quarrels may never be ironed out completely. Then the planned union should be surrendered to God. What could be more important than surrendering to God our plans for marriage? Young people, if you've never prayed before, you should pray before you get married. Pray long and hard and many, many times. Give your whole plan to God and express your willingness to carry it out or give it up as He might direct. Unless you're really willing to surrender your courtship to God, you'll be headed for disaster. God knows the future. You don't. The one you intend to marry may be all right today, but 5 years from now, his or her character and personality may change and make you very sad indeed. Therefore, if you ask God to guide you, and if you surrender your way to Him, He will direct you in the way that will be best. In all thy ways acknowledge Him, and He shall direct thy paths. Proverbs 3:6. The Lord will help you know the way to go, whether to proceed with your plans or give them up, if you will really surrender to Him. Now another essential for a happy marriage is maintaining unity, keeping a oneness and a closeness with each other. And this begins with a mutual consecration to God. Two hearts, each in supreme dedication to a higher allegiance, can be even closer together than two hearts dedicated only to each other. Now, this may seem paradoxical, but it really is true, friends. And if we pray together and our hearts are united in our faith, we can have a oneness that'll be more precious than words can describe. If we've not had the privilege of entering into wedlock united in God's truth, we must recognize that after marriage, there are times when God calls us as individuals to follow new truth that has come to us. The Apostle Paul counsels us in Scripture, saying that we must follow the truth even if our marriage partner leaves us on account of it. In fact, you'll find that in 1 Corinthians 7. We have a responsibility to God that's higher than any human consideration. And when God calls, we must follow regardless of the result in our home. Jesus said if we're not willing to forsake our family relationships for Him, we are not worthy of Him. So it's important then that we follow the truth, even if it means one of us must step out alone. No one can have mutual respect for a mate who does not obey what he professes to believe. Now next, we must face the fact that after we're married, differences will exist. We must be realistic about the fact that marriage partners will not always agree in everything. There may be even some quite pointed differences on things that are not really of life or death importance. And yet we may find ourselves disagreeing in a way that could lead to considerable difficulty. It'll help if before we get into such a problem, we recognize that there will be a difference now and then. But it doesn't need to be unchristlike in its nature, and it doesn't need to go on embarrassing or damaging us at length. You see, things don't always go like a storybook. There's no such thing as a perpetual honeymoon. So many people get sour on their marriage because they expect the impossible. The home can be happy, and it can be a tremendous blessing, but anybody who thinks there's going to be a honeymoon just doesn't know the score. That is, if they think it's always going to be a honeymoon. There will be one in the beginning, of course. Now, there are going to be problems to face, adjustments, and learning to live together. Magazine stories and television shows don't portray life as it really is. I hope you realize that.
In most fiction and drama, there's either perfect bliss or a big fight and a divorce. Well, that's an oversimplification, friends. Life doesn't work that way. The sooner we come to grips with reality and recognize that life is made up of a certain proportion of problems, that marriage is made up of some disagreements and some adjustments, the sooner we'll learn to be happy in spite of the imperfections. Now, the next point I'll bring up, just to tell you I'm not going to bring it up, I'm not going to talk about the sex problems of marriage. I realize it's a very important area of married life, and many difficulties exist concerning it, but I don't feel this is the time or the place to discuss it. If there's any phase of marriage that's been discussed and over-discussed, this is probably it. You can read articles on it any week in the current magazines, and a lot of what is said is more harmful than it's helpful. But in any case, there are perhaps better times and places than to discuss marital intimacy here. I'm not implying that sex is unimportant. I certainly wouldn't go back to the days when it was a closed book, when people didn't even talk about it, didn't even accept the fact that it existed. Enlightenment is helpful. But on the other hand, it's obvious today that, to any thinking person, that enlightenment has been overdone. Christians need to take a sane and sensible attitude to these problems. They should seek counsel and help when they need it, and then live a good, reasonable life in this regard. The Bible gives sound advice on this subject. And I should say this much. If you need help with trouble in this area, go only to those professionally trained to give it, and I should say also spiritually trained to give it. Never discuss it with in-laws or friends, especially anyone of the opposite sex. It will only lead to sadness. Now I come to a list of attributes that will promote happiness between husbands and wives, and there's nothing that will bring happiness to the home more than the ordinary, unglamorized, garden variety of the following qualities. Now, we're not going to be able to deal with many of them today because our time is running out, so we'll have to get into these things in our next broadcast. But first of all, that I'll be talking about as we come on in our next program will be kindness. There is nothing that will bring as much happiness and cover as many incompatibilities as kindness to each other. Thinking of the kind little deeds that we can do to one another to make each other happy. And now this is Joe Cruz saying goodbye for today.

0: What comes to mind when you think of great books? An out-of-touch professor? Or maybe a stuffy academic? Well, think again. Because today on Homeschool Heartbeat, hear online tutor Fritz Hinrichs offer a fresh perspective on great books.
1: Fritz, a big part of classical education is what we call the great books. What are these books, and why are they important?
2: In classical education, we oftentimes focus on the tools of learning. However, sometimes we forget learning itself. Now, as Christians, we are to be lovers of God's Word. We are to live in relationship to that book. However, that does not mean that we see the other books as any less important. As a matter of fact, because we love God's Word, we want all the more to live well and to be able to fill our lives with the wisdom that comes from learning. As you look at Western history, you see that there is a flow of ideas. There have been major ideas that have influenced our culture's history, and in that history, there have been books that have been important to shaping that cultural path. Well, the great books are those books that have been able to shape our culture and give it definition through time. They're also the books that tend to engage the big questions of human life, questions of justice. What does it mean to live nobly? How can we live life well? They're the books that have shaped our culture and been able to give guidance as to what a well-lived life looks like.
1: Fritz, that's a really helpful and encouraging perspective. Thanks for sharing with us today. I'm Mike Ferris.
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3: I call them long thoughts, a thought with eternal perspective. This is Pete Briscoe with Timely Truths. God's thoughts. They have to do with character instead of capacity. You say, Pete, I'm trying to lose weight. I say, why? You say, well, because I want to look better. Well, nothing wrong with that, but why do you want to look better? So people will think more highly of you? If you're a woman, so guys will notice you? To that, God would say, I have no intention of helping you reach this idolatrous goal. You're on your own. But if your answer is, Pete, I've been reading scripture and realized maybe for the first time that gluttony is sin, and that every time I do it, I'm actually grieving the Holy Spirit who lives in me. Now that's a long thought. That lets us be more like Jesus. This is Pete Briscoe.
4: Hi, I'm Dan Seaborn from Winning at Home, and you are listening to today's Family Moment. I've noticed that life is 24/7. Do you know, I can wake up in the middle of the night, flip my TV on, and all stations are still there. Used to, kind of things went black. But not anymore, man. I mean, there's no static. There's stuff happening. Most of them are infomercials, but it's there, and it's happening. And one of the things that psychologists tell us, one of the things they're talking about more and more is the importance of getting enough sleep. Have you heard this? I mean, I really believe many of us are struggling today because our bodies just aren't rested. I mean, we live in a time where there's so much entertainment right at our fingertips that we can have entertainment night and day. No matter when I'm awake, no matter what's going on, I got stuff keeps me busy, keeps me going, keeps me awake. And I want to tell you that I think sometimes in this go, go, go, go, go, go, go, go, go society, we need to slow down and get good rest. Now, I know I'm getting older. I need more sleep. But for those of you who are even younger and with younger families, get a lot of rest. I know when I don't, I'm impatient, I'm edgier, I'm easier to tick off. And when I sleep good, it helps me. I believe Christ sometimes got away by himself because he just needed rest. Remember when he was in the boat fast asleep during the storm? He needed rest. We do too. We're no different than Jesus. We need rest. So do that. Make sure you're getting decent sleep. Make sure your kids are getting decent sleep. If you do, I think probably you'll be winning at home. And we hope as you listen to today's Family Moment, you're getting a little idea and a little thought that you can go and practically apply to your life. 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
5: And when Jesus departed thence, two blind men followed him, crying and saying, Thou son of David, have mercy on us. And when he was come into the house, the blind men came to him. And Jesus saith unto them, Believe ye that I am able to do this? They said unto him, Yea, Lord. Then touched he their eyes, saying, According to your faith be it unto you. And their eyes were opened. Take therefore no thought for the morrow shall take thought for the things of itself.
6: 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This is Ken Ham, often a guest on radio and TV on the Bible's authority and reliability. 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But dinosaur fossils also confirm they lived recently. According to evolutionists, dinosaurs went extinct 65 million years ago. But in 2005, scientists discovered soft tissue in a T-Rex bone. How could blood vessels and red blood cells remain unfossilized for millions of years without decaying? They simply can't. The scientists who discovered the soft tissue should have questioned their assumption that the bones were that old. According to the Bible, dinosaurs lived recently and were buried in the flood. Finding soft tissue in their bones matches what the Bible teaches. We can trust the history in God's Word.
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9: Now a look at your morning weather on Columbia Christian Talk Radio. Partly sunny with showers today with a high near 82 and lows around 60. Sunny tomorrow with a high of 80 and lows around 51. For your Saturday, sunny with a high near 79 and lows around 56. And for Sunday, mostly sunny with a high near 91 and lows around 65. That's your morning weather on Columbia Christian Talk Radio.
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12: I don't know if you've been to Paris before. They've got a tourist attraction there that is a little bit grisly. It's the catacombs of Paris. Unlike the catacombs in Rome, where it shows where the Christians lived and some of the burial areas, but in the catacombs of Paris, they basically had a problem with finding new graves shortly after the French Revolution because, you know, they were just, so many people were butchered with a guillotine. They couldn't manage all the graves and it became unsanitary. Well, there were all these ancient catacombs under Paris, and so they began to stack up the bodies, the remains of 6 million Parisians in 190 miles of tunnels. And there are about 160,000 tourists that visit Paris every year, and they go down into these catacombs, and they wind down this spiral staircase, and they got tour guides, and most of it obviously is blocked off. And they have had a few cases where people wandered off, and they never came back. They had one fellow, they had a hospital worker that wandered off, and they found his body 11 years later. I mean, 190 miles, if you get a little flashlight and it goes out, what a way to go. Can you imagine getting lost surrounded by bones? That's pretty creepy. But do you really need to worry about walking through a cemetery and the people spooking you? What happens to people when they die? Jesus gives us some encouraging words in the book of Revelation, chapter 1, verse 18. He says, I am he that lives I was dead, and behold, I am alive forevermore. And I have the keys of death, of hell and death. Now, the word hell there in the Bible represents the grave. He says, I've got the keys of the grave and death. We don't need to be afraid of death. If you understand this subject, you'll come to find that Christians do not really die. They go to sleep. Let's find out what the Bible says. Let's get into our study. Question number one. To understand the subject of death, we've got to go back to the beginning and look at what happened when God first made man. How did we get here in the first place? It says in Genesis 2, verse 7, the Lord God formed man of the dust of the ground, and he breathed into his nostrils the breath of life, and man became a living soul. You notice it does not say that God gave man or injected him with a soul. The combination of the breath of life and the dust of the earth that the Lord assembled, man then became a living soul. Don't miss that. When God first made Adam, and he put all the positions, the organs in their place, and there was blood in Adam's veins, but his heart was not beating, and he had a set of lungs, but they were not breathing. Then it says God breathed into him that breath of life. Question number two. What happens when a person dies? Basically, it's creation in reverse. You read in Ecclesiastes 12, verse 7, then the dust, the body, will return to the earth as it was. We know what happens when you die, you decompose. And it says, and the spirit will return to God who gave it. So, what is this spirit that returns to God at death? Is it a ghost that hops out of you? They've tried to do some research, and they had people who were terminal, and they watched them carefully to see, does anything leave the body at death? And there have been all kinds of theories, but they've never really been able to establish that. What is it that goes out of man? What is it that changes? Matter of fact, they have a hard time trying to figure out exactly when a person dies. You've heard the stories about people who they thought were dead, and they were buried, and they weren't dead. They've disinterred some graves, and when they opened up the casket, there were claw marks inside. The people evidently were in a coma. They thought they were dead. They buried them, and they were alive. Isn't that a terrible thought? And so, you ever heard the expression, a dead ringer? A dead ringer? You never heard that expression? Yeah. Well, they used to have people in the graves where 3 days after a person was buried, they ran a string down into the grave, into the box, in England, and the idea was that if somebody was buried, and just in case they woke back up again, they could ring the bell, and the mortician that was watching the cemetery from the churchyard, he'd go out and notify everyone to dig them back up again, and because they're so afraid of being buried alive. But there have been some spooky stories. You know, the pharaohs of Egypt, when they got buried, sometimes they'd take some of their servants with them, alive, and I got your attention now anyway. So what is this spirit that returns to God at death? It says in Job, all the while my breath is in me, and the spirit of God is in my nostrils. Well, I bet you never thought about it that way before. You got a soul up your nose. The spirit of God in your nostrils. What does that mean? It's the word there, spirit, is the Hebrew word ruach. And it means the breath of God is in my nostrils. The word breath and spirit are interchangeable many times in the Bible. In Hebrew, it's ruach. The word often translated spirit in Greek is pneuma. You ever heard men, you know what pneumatic tools are? Or pneumatic tires. They're air-filled tires. It's air or wind. If a person gets sick with pneumonia, it's a problem with their breathing, their wind. And they thought that you caught it from a bad wind. And so the word pneuma means breath. And so a lot of people have translated spirit, it's just the word breath, and they think it means a ghost jumps out of you. Again, the body without the spirit is dead. That word there, spirit, in James chapter 2, is breath. The body without the breath is dead. Everything breathes in our world. Even fish breathe. Mushrooms breathe. There is no life without breath. Every single cell of life in our world uses the gases of air somehow. They breathe or they die. So what is a soul then? Bible talks about soul, and everybody thinks it's a little butterfly ghost, some kind of pink cotton candy that comes out of you. It's this ethereal creature. That's not what the Bible teaches. What is the soul? Genesis 2:7, the Lord God formed man from the dust of the ground. We're going to review this. He breathed into his nostrils the breath of life, and man became a soul. The combination of the two things becomes a soul. Let's suppose for a moment here I've got a box, just a little wooden box. It's a combination of wood and nails. And I put the wood and the nails together and I make a box. Two components, wood and nails, box. So I now take my hammer and I pull out the nails and I set them over here. And I take the little pieces of board, the wood, and I set them over here. I've still got the nails. I've still got the wood. Where's the box? The box stops being a box when you separate the two. That's the way it is with you being a soul. When you separate the breath of life from the body, it stops being a soul. Your soul experiences everything your soul experiences in your body. So the idea that you got a little ghost inside you that goes flitting around after you die, you don't find that in the Bible. Some people think, well, you know, people used to be angels, and then we came down, our souls took on these bodies, and where's that in the Bible? I think we've even had questions, and I don't mean to be critical, I'm just telling you what the Bible says. So that's what I'm using as the foundation. Question, big question, do souls die? Can a soul die? Some people say, no, your soul's immortal. Let's find out what the Bible says. Ezekiel 18, verse 4, the soul that sins, can you see what that says? It shall what? The soul that sins, it shall die. The penalty for sin is death. That's for your body and your soul. Matter of fact, here's one verse, Job 4, verse 17. Shall mortal man be more just than God? He calls us mortal. You get immortality when you have eternal life, but these bodies definitely are not immortal. All you've got to do is go to the cemetery and find that out. Who has immortality? 1 Timothy 6:15 and 16. The King of Kings, speaking of Jesus, the Lord of Lords, who only has immortality. Only the Lord has immortality. So you don't have an immortal soul. Matter of fact, you can read in Revelation 16, speaking about one of the plagues, it says, and every soul in the sea died. There the word soul is speaking about every living creature. And so when it says in Ecclesiastes, the body returns to the earth as it was, and the spirit returns to God who gave it, what is that spirit that returns to God? If I should go, and I won't do it because they're taping, but I see a plug right here, and there you get a light. And if I go over here and I unplug that light, what's making that light run? Electricity, right? If I unplug that light, where'd the electricity go? Well, it's just at the station. All these different electrical things that are running in this building, the air conditioning and the lights and the cameras and everything, if you cut off the power to the building, where does the life go? It just goes back to the station. It's just staying there. Every creature in the world gets its life from God. And when any creature dies, the life returns to God who gave it. It doesn't mean that it's up there having a conversation. The butterflies and the fish are all talking to each other. They all got these little ghosts. Just talking about the power of life returns to God who gave it. And we read a lot of things and superstitions into the Bible. It's not there. Number six, do good people go to heaven right when they die? Well, I don't want to shake you up and stay with me. Don't get upset. I'm going to give you scripture for this tonight. Here's what the Bible says. Job 17:3. If I wait, the grave is my house. They sleep a dreamless sleep in the grave. And again, men and brethren, Peter speaking, let me freely speak unto you of the patriarch David, that he is both dead and buried, and that his tomb is with us to this day. Now, I'm speaking about good King David. You know, the one who killed Goliath. How many of you believe, if you know your Bible at all, that David will be saved? David's going to be saved. David died 3,000 years ago, 1,000 years before Christ. Good man, good king. Here Peter is preaching right now at Pentecost 1,000 years later. After the cross, after Jesus has ascended to heaven. And he said, let me tell you about King David, that he is dead and buried, and his grave is still with us to this day. They could look and see where his grave was, right there outside Jerusalem. Still there today. I've been there. Reading on, Peter says, for David is not ascended into the heavens. Now, I don't know how more clear the apostle can be when he says he's dead, he's buried, his grave is with us, and he's not in heaven. So, if good King David is not in heaven yet, and Jesus has had 3,000 years to get him there, then maybe we don't go there until a future time. Let's keep reading. When is that time? John chapter 5, these are the words of Jesus, verse 28, when the graves will hear his voice and come forth. There's a resurrection. How many of you knew there was a resurrection? People don't come out of their graves until the resurrection. That's the purpose of the resurrection. And, you know, I've just run into so much confusion. You can even see it. I don't know if it's this way here, but you go to like a church cemetery. We've got a lot of churches, especially around Texas. You'll have your Church of Christ, your Methodist, your Baptist churches, and they all used to have a little cemetery next to the church, and people were buried in the church cemetery. You've got those here too, right? Walk through the cemetery, read the inscriptions on the tombstone, you can see the confusion. One, for instance, will say, our dear mother, now sleeping in the arms of Jesus, waiting for the resurrection trump. Then you go to the next tombstone, it'll say, our dear mother, walking the golden streets with angels. And you go, well, where is it? Is she sleeping in the arms of Jesus, or is she singing with the angels? And is she awake or is she asleep? Where is she? There's confusion about this. And I'm going to explain it so I think it'll make sense to everybody. And but first I got to answer a question. Are there any people in heaven now, any humans? Yes? Well, let's name a few that we know about. First of all, if you read in Mark chapter 9, it tells about the Mount of Transfiguration where Jesus is glorified and two Old Testament characters appear to him. What are their names? Moses and Elijah. Well, how did they get to heaven? Well, you can read about how Elijah went to heaven. It tells you very plainly in the book of 2 Kings chapter 2 that an angel of God came down from heaven, heavenly chariot, limousine, took him up. He was translated without ever dying. Won't that be neat? Are some people going to go to heaven without ever even tasting death? Those of us who are alive and remain till the coming of the Lord, this generation, I believe, some of you here may die, not too many from old age. I think that the Lord is coming soon, and you can be translated. You get your glorified body instantly, just like Elijah did, and go off to heaven. Wouldn't that be nice to never have to taste death? And then Moses. Now, Moses died, and Moses had a pretty special funeral because God conducted it for him. The Bible says the Lord buried Moses. Wow, that's pretty special. And then he was raised 3 days later. You can read about that in the book of Jude. It says that when Michael came to get the body of Moses, the devil said, basically, you can't have him. And Michael rebuked him in the name of the Lord. So we know Moses was resurrected because he, of course, appears also to Jesus in the New Testament. Moses represents the law also and Elijah the prophets. Then you've heard the story of Enoch. Who's the oldest man who ever lived? Methuselah is actually the oldest man who ever died. Enoch is the oldest man who ever lived because Enoch's still alive. Methuselah, his son, lived 969 years. He was the oldest man that ever died. But his father, it says that he walked with God about 365 years old. Interesting, 365 days in a year. He walked with God. He was also the seventh from Adam. Seventh generation. Remember we talked about 7,000 years, the Lord coming at the end of 6,000, beginning of 7? Now I'm taking a detour, sorry. Enoch goes up. He's translated without dying. And then you read in the Bible, there's these 24 elders around the throne of God. It doesn't tell us that they're humans. There's some question about who they are. Some have wondered, are these representatives of other worlds? Like in the book of Job, it says, the sons of God came to present themselves to the Lord. Or it could be that they're the group that's resurrected when Jesus rises. There was a small group that Christ resurrected around Jerusalem. Matthew 27:52. After Jesus died, there was a great earthquake. And it says, the graves were opened, and many bodies of saints

which slept. Does it say all or many? Many bodies of saints which slept, they came out of their graves after his resurrection, and they went into the holy city and appeared to many. So this was a local miniature resurrection that happened when Jesus died. He said, it is finished. He was victorious over sin, lived a victorious life, and as a trophy to take back to heaven with him. There was a little local resurrection around Jerusalem. And some of the patriarchs, prophets, and kings that had trusted in the Lord were given the privilege of ascending to heaven with Jesus. That could be the 24 elders around the throne. Bible's not clear, but this is a plausible theory. And so there are some people there, but they are the exception. The general resurrection of all of the people is saved and lost is in the future. Number 7. How much does one comprehend after death? I mean, don't you die and then at least you're in limbo or purgatory or Abraham's bosom? We've got all these places we've concocted where people kind of, it's a waiting room for heaven or hell. And the Bible doesn't teach that. Show me the word limbo in the Bible. Purgatory, where is that in the Bible? It's not there, is it? These are just man-made things. There's one verse that talks about Abraham's bosom, but nowhere, it's a symbol, it's in the parable. Just in the Gospel of Luke chapter 16, it's a parable. It says that everybody that dies goes to Abraham's bosom. Do you really think that Abraham's bosom's that big? That billions of people he's got to hold in his bosom. It's a symbolic term that's simply saying, Jesus was telling the Jewish people that Lazarus went to be with Abraham, but the rich man who represents the Jews, he was not there because he did not appreciate the truth. The whole parable of the... I'll talk about that tomorrow. I don't want to get into it now. All right, so how much does a dead person know? Ecclesiastes 9, 5, 6, 10, several places you can look. Do you believe the Bible, friends? Amen. Here's what it says. The dead know not anything. Couldn't be more clear than that. It's like a dictionary definition. Neither have they any more a reward, for the memory of them is forgotten. Also their love, their hatred, and their envy is now perished. Neither have they any more a portion forever in anything that is done under the sun. Under the sun means in this life. Once a person dies, they don't come back to haunt anybody. They don't know anything. They have nothing to do at all with anything that's going on in this world. Number 8. But can't the dead communicate with the living? I mean, don't they send messages? Can't you go get a psychic to help you conjure up one of your lost loved ones that you want to talk to? Oh, that's very dangerous. Don't do that. The Bible forbids that. Aren't they aware of what's happening here on earth? What the living are doing? Job chapter 7, verse 10. Speaking of the dead, it says, he will return to his house no more. He'll no more return to his house. So if you buy a house from somebody that died in the house, when Karen and I bought the house that we live in now, the man who built the house died in the house. And some people said, doesn't that give you the creeps? I said, no, he doesn't live here anymore. He's been there 16 years and we haven't seen his ghost yet. All these superstitions about, you know, the devil can impersonate the dead and haunt. They can appear as ghosts and goblins and gremlins and demons and scare people and make you think they're the departed spirits of somebody that lived before. But that's just devils messing with you. Yeah, it's very real. And all kinds of things will go bump in the night. Usually it's the wind slapping twigs against the window. I mean, 90% of the time when you're hearing that creaking and bumping, it's not old Uncle Sylvester walking around in the attic. Yeah, usually it's just, you know, natural things. Your house is settling and hot and cold. But even devils can cause things. Just know what it is. If you're laying there and you're hearing something weird at night and you know nobody's in the house, just say, devil, go to sleep. I rebuke you in the name of Jesus. I'm tired. It's not ghosts. It's not dead people haunting you. And once you rebuke the devil like that, you'll find out it goes away and doesn't bother you anymore. Once you recognize what it is, some people are so terrorized by the spirits of dead people. They're not even there. So a man lies down, speaking of death, and he rises no more. He rises not till the heavens be no more. So when do they rise? It says, when the heavens be no more. Don't forget that. It says, they shall not awake nor be raised out of their sleep. What's happening when someone dies? What are they doing? They're sleeping.

They're not going through all that agony of watching what's happening down here. They are sleeping a peaceful, dreamless sleep. Now, some of them are thinking right now, Pastor Doug, what about that verse there in 1 Corinthians, to be absent from the body is to be present with the Lord? Well, that's absolutely true. If you're saved and you die, your next conscious thought is the presence of the Lord. You see, we live in something right now. We exist and live in the dimension of time. That's how we experience life. We live in time. Is God confined to time? Can God go backwards in time? Can God take a prophet and show him the past? You see it in the Bible, in Revelation. Can God take a prophet and take him 1,000 years into the future and show him, just like three-dimensional video, exactly what's going to happen? God can be and exist in all dimensions of time. And you and I, that makes our brains just about explode. We can't comprehend that. So when King David died 3,000 years ago, it says that he went to sleep. I'm using David because we just read about him in the book of Acts. And his last conscious thought was, you know, he was dying evidently of congestive heart failure. It says he couldn't get warm. His heart was failing from all those years of stress and running for his life. And if you know the story, he was snuggling a little Shunammite girl, pretty little girl named Abishag. He had his last wife. All he did, she was just really to keep him warm. You know the story in the Bible? It says he never knew her, but he couldn't stay warm, and they had no electric blankets. So they said, let's get him a young virgin that's got good circulation. Have her cuddle the king. And do you know what Abishag means? It's Hebrew for a pretty little hot water bottle. No, I made that up. It doesn't mean that. So he's old and he's dying, and all of a sudden he drifts off in death. Now, how long does it feel like for David? Have you ever gone to sleep after a long day and you're just exhausted and you're hoping to get, you know, a good night's sleep, and all of a sudden the alarm goes off and you look at the clock and the clock is telling you that you've been laying there 7 hours? You go, no way. I just closed my eyes. Yeah, you ever have that experience before? You have no consciousness of time if you have one of those dreamless sleeps. And so for a Christian, if you die, next thing is second coming. You're coming out of your grave with a glorified body, the presence of the Lord. So if you're worried about your loved ones and you feel uncomfortable with the idea that they're still in their graves, don't let it bother you. As far as they're concerned, they have nothing to worry about. Their next conscious thought is the presence of the Lord. I've done some funerals before where I've been jealous. I have. The pastor who baptized me was a saint. His wife, she was a saintess. She's a saint too. Her name was Mrs. Phillips. Just a godly woman. Memorized her Bible from cover to cover. Lived into her 90s. Worked in her garden up until the day she died. And last thing she wrote down was, we shall not die. Last word she wrote the very day she died. Because Christians don't die, they go to sleep. I did her funeral. And when she was in her coffin there before me, I was jealous. I was. I was thinking, man, she's going to wake up. She's not going to be 90 anymore. She's going to be radiant and young, a glorified body, no more death, no more pain, no more struggle. She's going to see her husband and just joy. And I just started being jealous and wanted to trade places with her. You don't need to worry about her. You know what I'm saying? So your loved ones, if they die in the faith, oh, the Bible says the dead in Christ, they're going to rise. No problem worrying about them, friends. I've got a lot to say. I better hurry up. It says he'll be brought to the grave and he'll remain in the tomb. So where do they go? They remain in the tomb until the resurrection. Again, for there is no work, and this is Ecclesiastes 9 verse 10, there is no work, nor device, nor knowledge, nor wisdom in the grave. People don't know anything in the grave. No knowledge, no wisdom. They're not thinking. It says they know not anything. First thing I'd do if I got to heaven is I'd praise the Lord. But what does it say about the dead? The dead do not praise the Lord. Something else I'd do is I'd think about God. Here it says in Psalm 6:5, speaking of the dead, in death there's no remembrance of thee. The dead aren't even remembering God because they're not thinking anything. Here's another one, Isaiah 38, verse 18. Death cannot celebrate thee. If I got to heaven, first thing I'd do is celebrate that I'm there. Wouldn't you? You'd celebrate you're there. You might not celebrate that I'm there. But we'd all want to celebrate. Well, it says that death doesn't celebrate. The dead don't know, they don't remember, they don't celebrate, they don't think. I mean, how much more plain language will you need to accept what the Bible teaches? It can't be any more plain. But Pastor,

0: Doug, I've always been taught. Yep. There's a lot of Roman and Greek mythology that has crept into the church through the ages. We've talked about that. That isn't based in the Bible. Popular traditions of men, and it's just not biblical. Again, Psalms 146. Put not your trust in princes, neither in the son of man, in whom there is no help. In the day that his breath goes forth, his thoughts perish. It says when his spirit goes forth, when his breath goes forth, his thoughts perish. He's not thinking anything. Number 9. Jesus called unconsciousness, the unconscious state of the dead, sleep in John 11, verse 11 to 14. How long will they sleep? It says, so man lies down and he rises not till the heavens be no more. Now we read this one to you a moment ago. When is it when the heavens are no more? The day of the Lord will come in which the heavens pass away. So they sleep until the heavens are no more. They sleep until the heavens pass away. That's when the day of the Lord comes as a thief in the night. So it's at the coming of the Lord the dead will rise. They're not risen yet. As far as they're concerned, they have no consciousness of time. The resurrection happens as soon as they die because it's the next thing they know. But we live in time. Has it happened yet? So don't, have you ever been to a funeral where anybody's preached into hell? I mean, you've all been to funerals where someone's preached into heaven, right? Our dear beloved loved one, they're now up in heaven. They're singing with the angels. And I wonder what they're telling God. You had some famous character here in, he was actually an American entertainer that died recently while I was here in Australia. And I can't remember his name, forgive me. Yeah, he died. Well, they had his funeral this week, and I saw a little excerpt on your news of his funeral. And sure enough, they're telling him what he's doing up in heaven with God right now. It was a little sacrilegious, actually. And everybody does that. Oh, he's up in heaven. He's with God right now, ordering God around, redecorating his mansion. Well, where is he? I don't know whether he's saved or not. That's God's business. But he's in the grave. He's sleeping. Resurrection hasn't happened yet. You know one reason you know that? The judgment hasn't happened yet. The judgment day, is it past, present, or future? The great judgment day is in the future. So why would you have a person in heaven, pull them out of heaven judgment, stick them back in heaven? What's the judgment for? The rewards are given after the judgment. Does that make sense? But I've never been to a funeral where someone is, they said, well, we know our beloved here is now burning in hell. I've never heard anyone say that before. Everyone's always very gracious and very merciful at that time. I heard about a man died, and he was a real scoundrel. His wife went to church, but he didn't. He was just a bad rascal. And his brother was just as bad. He came to the pastor. He said, Pastor, now at the funeral, when you preach my brother's funeral, I want you to say he's a saint. And he said, I'm sorry. He said, look, I'm going to give you $1,000 to say he's a saint. He's very wealthy. And he said, well, I think I can do that. So the pastor took his money, wanted to get paid up front. And during the funeral, he said, well, our dearly beloved, I just want you to know that he was mean and he was foul and he was a drunk and he was bad to his wife. But compared to his brother, he was a saint. Managed to squeeze it in and keep his money. For as in Adam all die, even so in Christ shall all be made alive. So everyone dies in Adam. We've all got these physical bodies. Adam died. God saying, the day you eat thereof, you will die. Adam began dying spiritually and even began dying physically the day that he sinned. But every man in his own order, Christ the first fruits, here's the order. This is New Testament. When do they raise? Christ the first fruits. Afterward, they that are Christ, what does it say? At his coming. When do they rise? We all die. But afterward, they that are Christ, at his coming, that's when they come back to life. If that's clear, say amen. Amen. That's so clear to me. Again, it says in 1 Corinthians 15, verse 51, we'll all be changed in a moment, in the twinkling of an eye, at the last trumpet, speaking of the trump when the Lord descends. For the trumpet will sound, and the dead will be raised incorruptible, speaking of the saved dead. They're the ones in the first resurrection. For this corruptible, this old body, it's not going to be there. It must put on incorruption, the glorified body. And this mortal, we're mortal now, will put on immortality. When do we get immortality? When the Lord comes. Our bodies aren't immortal yet. Jesus made it so clear. He said, our friend Lazarus is asleep. And then he later explained when the disciples said, well, good, he's sick, sleep, that'll be good for him. He said, no, no, Lazarus is dead. Jesus said, I'm speaking in symbolic terms. Lazarus is dead. Later, he goes to the tomb to raise Lazarus. He'd been dead 4 days. And Martha wanted to, she said, Lord, it's not going to be pleasant. He said, roll away the stone. And she said, by this time, there's a bad smell because he's been dead 4 days. You know, it's so death is not a pretty thing. And she said, he's not going to smell. It's going to be awful, Lord. He said, roll away the stone. Trust me. And they rolled away the stone. It probably stunk when they did. But then Jesus said, when he said these things, he cried with a loud voice, Lazarus, come forth. All of a sudden, in the dark opening of that tomb, this figure came waddling out, bound up with these mummy-like cloths. And Jesus said, loose him. Lazarus was alive. Now, here's a question. A lot of the Christian world teaches today that when you die, you go right to heaven or hell, before the judgment, before the resurrection. Have you heard that? That is a false teaching. It doesn't matter how popular it is unbiblical. And if nothing else, use your head. Think. There are about 12 resurrections in the Bible. If one person was resurrected in the world today, a bona fide resurrection, dead and buried 4 days, doctors declared them dead, dead, dead, dead, cold, lifeless, dead, no brain waves, buried them, 4 days later, they open the grave, they stink, and all of a sudden they come back to life. Would you have every news agency in the world sending reporters, and they would be shoving microphones in their face and saying, what was it like on the other side? What did you see? What did you experience? Right? How come out of the 12 resurrections in the Bible, not one of them ever comments on what they experienced in death? Because they didn't experience anything. I mean, can you imagine what a dirty trick that would be? Here, Lazarus dies. He's up in heaven. He's with the angels. He's getting reaching out for the tree of life. And all of a sudden, poof, he's back in grave clothes. And he, thanks, Jesus. I really appreciate that. Yeah, I thought I'd raise you because you're my friend. Bring you back, give you your old body again. Would that have been, or, I mean, you know, if he was burning in hell and Jesus brought him back, he'd say, oh boy, it was hot, thanks a lot. But he makes no comment at all about anything. Why? Because they knew back then the dead don't know anything. They're asleep. It's a dreamless, unconscious sleep. Doesn't matter how popular the other teachings are, they're not biblical, friends. It says, when the Lord comes, the graves were opened. And many of the bodies of the saints which slept arose. Those are the ones around Jerusalem. Consider and hear me, O my God. They were sleeping. And lighten mine eyes, lest I sleep the sleep of death. New Testament, Old Testament, death is called a sleep. It's a dreamless sleep. What happens to the righteous dead at the second coming of Jesus? It says in 1 Corinthians 15, will be changed in a moment, at the twinkling of an eye, at the last trumpet. For the trumpet will sound, and the dead are raised incorruptible. We gave you this verse. And this mortal will put on immortality. Again, Revelation 22:12. Behold, Jesus said, I come quickly, and my reward is with me. When do we get our rewards? I come quickly, my reward is with me. When he comes, he gives rewards. Does that make sense? To give to every man according as his works will be. People are not getting rewards now. Not purgatory, limbo, Abraham's bosom, nothing. They're asleep. And that's good news when you think about it. Like I said, it would be kind of creepy for me. My grandmother, Bachelor, was a Baptist, and I hope she'll be in heaven. Think she's been watching me all these years? Or what about parents who think that their lost children go right to the lake of fire at death? Can you imagine how a loving parent would be driven to distraction with the idea that some child that died in doubtful circumstances where their salvation was in doubt, that they'd be tormented all these years while they walked the earth? It'd drive them to madness. The good news is they're resting in peace. They're asleep. Saved, lost, they're all asleep. Amen? For the Lord himself will descend from heaven with a shout, with the voice of the archangel and the trump of God, and the dead in Christ will rise first. When the Lord comes, then the dead in Christ rise first. There's a first resurrection and a second resurrection. Blessed and holy is he that has part in the first resurrection. Revelation chapter 20. Marvel not at this. The hour is coming in which all that are in the graves will hear his voice. They that have done good will come forth unto the resurrection of life, and they that have done evil unto the resurrection of damnation. You got two resurrections, resurrection of life, resurrection of damnation, Jesus said. Also says that in Daniel chapter 12. Very similar. "This is the will of the Father who has sent me," Christ said. "He's given me that I should lose nothing, but raise it up," what does it say? "The last day." Again, "and that everyone who has seen the Son and believes in him might have eternal life, and I'll raise him up at the," read that with me, "the last day." Is that present? Is that past? Or is that future? The day of the Lord. It's called the last day of this world's history is what it's talking about. "No one can come to me unless the Father who has sent me draws him, and I'll raise him up at the last day." I mean, I'm giving you so many scriptures because this is not a popular teaching. The popular teaching is that just what you see on your TV. You go right to heaven or hell as soon as you die. But it's not a biblical teaching. And so I thought I better give plenty of evidence. It's all through the Bible. This is traditions and doctrines of men. The doctrines of devils, really, is what it is. I'll tell you why. Because Satan impersonates dead people, he and his angels, and they use it to manipulate folks. Jesus said, "Whoever eats my flesh and drinks my blood has eternal life. I'll raise him up." There it is again. The last day. Again, "For as in Adam all die, even so in Christ shall all be made alive, but everyone in their own order. Christ the first fruits, afterward those are Christ at his coming." I've repeated several scriptures here because they have different parts of the verse that bear out different parts of truth. Number 11. What was the devil's first lie? First lie that the devil told in the Garden of Eden. He said to Eve, "You shall not surely die." God said, "You eat the forbidden fruit and you'll die." There's two choices that God has given people. He so loved the world, he gave his only begotten Son, that whoever believes in him might not perish, die, but have everlasting life. It's life or death. That's what salvation's all about, life or death. He that has the Son has life. He that has not the Son has not life. See, the devil says you either live forever in hell or you live forever in heaven because you're immortal. Bible doesn't teach that. We got life or death that we get to choose. The dragon said, "You'll not really die. You'll be transformed into a ghost, or you'll be reincarnated." He's got all these other theories. That old serpent called the devil and Satan, who deceives the whole world, he's a serpent. That's what the dragon said to Eve. "You don't really die." Does the devil still say that today? You know what's sad? The devil is saying it today through many pulpits around the world. That people don't really die. They turn into ghosts or spirits or angels, or they're reincarnated, or they channel somewhere else in some other universe, and there's no limit to the theories. Number 12, why did the devil lie to Eve about death? Could this subject be more important than many people think? Why am I taking time during a prophecy seminar to talk to you about what happens when you die? What's that got to do with prophecy? Oh, it has plenty, friends. Listen. "And when they say unto you, seek those that have mediums and wizards who whisper and mutter." People go to get a soothsayer. They go to get someone who will channel, an occultist, a medium to call back the dead, to communicate. God says, "Should not a people seek their God? Should they seek the dead on behalf of the living?" God is saying, why are you trying to talk to the dead? And yet, our culture is just full of this. "Some depart from the faith," Paul said, 1 Timothy 4:1, "giving heed to seducing spirits and doctrines of devils." A lot of people in our world, even in our churches, that have been seduced by spirits, they're deceived. And they say, "Well, I know what the Bible says, but I had this spirit tell me. And my departed grandma, she came and appeared to me, and she told me this is what the Bible really means. So I believe my grandma." By the way, does the devil know what your grandma looked like? Does he know what your grandma sounded like? Is the devil a master of impersonation and illusion? Can he look like whoever he wants? Can he reproduce a sound? You get birds here in Australia that can reproduce the sound of a camera. I mean, the devil can reproduce the sound of your grandma. And yet, everybody's trying to contact the dead. Gets that extra insight and information. How to contact your loved ones. Someone's even accusing Billy Graham here of talking about that. He never did. And the movies are full of it. They're just totally rife. Everything from Disney to the other movies always talk about the circle of life. You just keep on coming back, or you're reincarnated, or you'll guide the spirits of your children. And it's pervasive in all of our culture. Almost 70 million Americans said they think it's possible to communicate with the dead. I have a feeling that the percentage here might be similar. And a lot of folks, and some who don't even believe in God, somehow believe in ghosts. You help me figure that out. They don't believe in God, but they believe the dead somehow can communicate. And they believe in spiritism, is what it is. Life after death. Sciences search for the meaning of near-death experiences. You've heard of near-death experiences. Sometimes they're called NDEs. Person dies on the operating table, ostensibly dies, supposedly they die. Their heart stops beating, and so the brain is not getting oxygen. And then they have this experience where they come out of their body, and they then begin to hover above the operating table, and they can kind of hear what's going on, and they're having all kinds of weird experiences. Some doctors did some research on this regarding carbon dioxide and out-of-body experiences, OBEs here. In one experiment, Dr. Ladislas Maduna administered 30% carbon dioxide and 70% oxygen to a subject. Afterward, the subject stated, "I felt as though I was looking down at myself, as though I was way out here in space. I felt sort of separated." Whenever you're... I was at a convention. We had a great big helium balloon. It was the world. It's like the globe, and it said amazing facts on it. After the convention, you ever inhale helium so you can talk funny? And so I showed my son Nathan. I said, took a big thing of helium, and I started talking a little. And you talk, your voice gets real high like that. He thought that was great. So he kept sucking the helium, talking funny. Next thing we do, we turn around, he's on the floor. He is totally passed out. He didn't realize he could breathe, and you feel like you're getting something, but you keep breathing helium, it robs the brain of oxygen. He just dropped like a rock. And he came back, and he was having all kinds of visions and dreams. It's very normal. Any doctor will tell you that. And so these people that say, "Yes, I died, and I was down in hell, or I was in heaven." And some guy wrote a book called 20 Minutes in Heaven. Another guy wrote a book about 20 Minutes in Heaven or Hell. And they got all these different books that they write, and they sell millions of books. And people go, "Yeah, he died. It's proof." Well, the guy didn't die. You show me someone gets their head cut off and comes back, I'll be impressed. That's not what happens. Their heart stops beating is typically what happens. And they might even declare them dead because it's a false diagnosis. You got paramedics at an accident scene, and there's several people who've been injured, and they got to make quick decisions. They got to triage this accident scene, and sometimes they misdiagnose somebody, and they go on to the next person who's still alive. And they carry this person off to the morgue, and they're not dead. That's all it is. And so after 4 days, I'd be impressed. They pull them out of the refrigerator, and then they start talking. Number 13, oh, by the way, what about a person who dies? And it's not just the people who die that have these Christian visions. Some people die and they say, "Well, I saw these two tunnels of light, and one was a blue door and one was a pink door, and I had to decide, do I want to come back and be a boy or a girl in my next life?" And they got all these different... So if you're going to believe out-of-body experiences, whose experience are you going to believe? You're going to believe the out-of-body experiences of the Hindus, of the Buddhists, of the Christians and the Jews? They all have different experiences. Are we going to base our theology on that? The devil can make all kinds of hallucinations and dreams. Oh, wait, I didn't read my question. Do devils really work miracles? It says, "For they are the spirits of devils working miracles." And again, he says, "I will go forth and I'll be a lying spirit in the mouth of his prophets." Can devils perform signs and wonders and miracles? Can they deceive? It says, "There will arise in the last days false Christs and false prophets, and they do what? They show great signs and wonders, inasmuch that if it were possible, they would deceive even the very elect." God is saying, "Look, I've told you beforehand." So why do we need to understand this subject in the last days? Because the devil is going to use the misunderstanding about death to deceive many people. "By thy sorceries," Revelation 18:23, "were all nations deceived." I don't know if you remember hearing about this, but Nancy Reagan, Ronald Reagan's wife, she admitted that she consulted the astrology as she worked on her husband's schedule. Hillary Clinton, when Bill was in the White House, she had a friend that was a channeler, and she was trying to get in touch with Eleanor Roosevelt, the wife of a dead president, supposedly get information. And just all kinds of spiritualism, even in high places. And so It's easy to see how in the last days, if all of a sudden some devil posing as some famous departed spirit, a religious leader, appears and tries to guide the leaders of the world, people will believe a ghost before they'll believe the Bible, because we tend to believe what we see and feel more. Babylon the Great has become the habitation of devils and the hold of every foul spirit. What kind of spirits? And that everybody's preoccupied with angels. And they think that, oh, but it was an angel. Can the devil be transformed and appear as an angel of light? That's what it says, 2 Corinthians chapter 11. Even Satan can transform himself into an angel of light. Do you think when the devil appeared to Jesus in the wilderness when he was being tempted, that he appeared, he plopped down on the ground, he had, you know, the red pointy tail and the bat wings and the horns and said, if you're the Son of God, turn these stones into bread. If anybody appears to you looking like that, are you going to listen to him? Oh no, when the devil appeared to Jesus, he probably appeared as an angel of light to deceive. And that's how he's going to do it in the last days. Number 14, why will God's people not be deceived in the last days? Tells us in the Word, Acts 17, verse 11, they received the Word with all readiness of mind, and they searched the Scriptures daily whether those things were so. So they're reading the Bible. What have I been giving you tonight to establish this? Pastor Doug's theories or my reading Scripture? I probably overwhelmed you with Scripture. I'm sure you don't remember all the Scriptures. And I'm giving them to you in the lessons. I'm reading to you in context. You'll notice sometimes I'll put a Scripture up on the screen. You'll hear me from memory quote before the Scripture, and I go on beyond the Scripture because the Bible must be your foundation. Jesus said, unless you're building on the rock, when the storm comes, your house is going to be swept away. That rock, Jesus said, these words of mine. He that hears these words of mine and does them. That's the only way that any of us can be safe. If they speak not according to this word, there's no light in them. That's why we need to found our beliefs on the word of God. Number 15. What did God command should be done to people who taught that the dead are not really dead, but they're alive back in Moses' day? How strongly does the Bible speak against mediums and people in the cults? It says, a man also, or a woman, that has a familiar spirit, or that is a wizard, shall surely be put to death. They'll stone them with stones. Now, I'm not saying today that if you know someone that's doing that, you should do that. I'm just telling you, how did God feel about it? Back when they were a theocracy, it was the death penalty for consulting with spirits. You might know the story in the Bible of King Saul. He consulted a witch to try and conjure up the spirit of Samuel the prophet. He died the next day, and his sons died the next day. Did that witch have the power to resurrect Saul? Does the devil have the power to resurrect the prophets of God? It was a devil impersonating It was a devil impersonating Samuel the prophet before the king Saul. Have no fellowship with the unfruitful works of darkness. Have nothing to do with it, friends. So these people, even in the church, reading these Harry Potter books and all this stuff that's dabbling in witchcraft, you should have nothing to do with these unfruitful works of darkness. The works of the flesh that are manifest are these: adultery, fornication, uncleanness, lasciviousness, idolatry, witchcraft, sorcery. They'll have their part in the lake that burns with fire and brimstone, that is the second death. Pretty serious business. Number 16. Will righteous people who are raised in the resurrection ever die again? Here's the good news. They that are accounted worthy to obtain that world and the resurrection from the dead, neither can they die anymore. Do we have to be afraid of death? Christians go to sleep and they get their glorified bodies, and the Bible says in the new earth, there is no more death, and God will wipe away all tears from their eyes, and there shall be no more death, neither sorrow nor crying, neither shall there be any more pain, for the former things are passed away. You know, friends, I've done a lot of funerals, and I am so thankful that you and I don't need to be afraid of death. We don't need to be afraid of that enemy. It's so sad when a loved one is torn away. Everybody here has been touched by death in some way. It's an enemy. Death is not God's plan. If you want to know God's plan, you look at Genesis and it says when he made everything, it was good, good, very good. His plan for us is life. His plan for us is for things to be good. Number 17. What about that belief in reincarnation? It's expanding rapidly today. Is this teaching biblical? You know, there's a lot of people who believe, yeah, reincarnation's biblical. You know, Jesus believes in resurrections. Reincarnation is sort of multiple resurrections. And you ever talk to people that believe in reincarnation? And you say, yeah, so do you remember any of your other lives? Well, that's kind of, yeah, a little fuzzy, but I think I used to be Napoleon. Everybody, oh, I was Cleopatra. Everybody thinks they were somebody famous in their former life. What good is this? Let's face it. I used to believe in reincarnation. I could never, you know, I'd have these deja vu experiences, and maybe that's from my old life. And most of the time, that's because your conscious brain doesn't recognize something as fast as your unconscious brain, and it gives you the sense, haven't I been here before? And your mind just playing tricks on you. What good would it be if you live a life and you live a new life and you don't remember your old life, you can't learn from it? The devil wants people to think, well, if you don't get it right this life, go ahead, eat, drink, be merry. You'll get another chance. That's exactly what the devil wants people to think. But the Bible says it is appointed unto man once to die. After that, the judgment. We have one life to make our decision for God or against God, to live a life of love or to live a selfish life. The Bible says, I just gave you the verse, it's appointed unto man once to die, after this the judgment. Hebrews 9, verse 27. Finally, friends, 18, are you thankful for the Bible truth that teaches us the truth on this sensitive subject of death? You know, I'm so glad you can say with Apostle Paul, that I might know him in the power of his resurrection. You not only can look forward to that resurrection with a glorified body, or perhaps you'll be alive when Jesus comes and you'll get your glorified body, but you can have the power of the resurrection right now, because God will recreate you now, and he gives you a new heart and a new mind. Jesus said, I am he that lives. I was dead, and behold, I'm alive forevermore. And he's got the keys of death and hell. We're finishing where we started. He's got those keys of life, and he's offering them to you and me. I'm going to end with an amazing fact. Have you heard about Louis Galdi? Louis Galdi lived in about 1761 in Port Royal, Jamaica. He was a Christian. He came there, left France, looking for religious freedom. Well, maybe you heard about the terrible earthquake in Port Royal. It just completely destroyed the whole city, and it was a massive earthquake. The ground shook, it exploded, it was opening and closing, wiped out the whole city. And during that earthquake, Lewis, who was there and been a wonderful Christian witness in the town, even though Port Royal was like it was the Las Vegas of the Caribbean back then, where all the pirates went, it was a wicked city. Many foretold that that judgment was like a judgment on Sodom and Gomorrah, but Lewis was a Christian trying to witness there. Well, during the midst of the earthquake, he, like everyone else, he ran out of the building. He was into the street, and the ground opened up, and he fell in. And then the ground kind of fell in and closed upon him. And there he was, buried, alive. He's still conscious, he said. And he said, Lord, said, I guess this is it. I'm consigning my soul into your hands, and I trust you for my salvation. And while he was underground, and he's dying from lack of breath, all of a sudden the ground exploded again. He was blown out of that crevasse in the earth, out into the ocean, landed in the ocean. Shortly after that, a boat picked him up, and he survived and lived another 47 years. Here's his tombstone. You can actually read it. It tells the whole story on his tombstone. This man, you could say he was resurrected. See? Yeah, then he had to get buried again. But he's going to be resurrected again. Kind of like Lazarus. You know, if you're a Christian, you don't have to be afraid of death, do you? Lewis wasn't. He just gave his heart to God. Christians just go to sleep. That's good news, friends. Nobody's up there haunting you. People don't get their rewards until the Lord comes back. The Bible says that because Jesus rose again, we can rise again. He is the resurrection and the life. If you've got Jesus, you've got life. See, you can have eternal life right now. And it just comes from accepting him. And as we prepare to close, I'd just like to have prayer. I know someone wants to ask a question, but I want to have prayer first to tie this off. Why don't we just bow our heads and ask God to give us that gift of eternal life? Loving Father in heaven, we're so thankful, Lord, for the precious good news that we don't need to be afraid of death. That because Jesus conquered death, we can all have eternal life. And I pray, Lord, that each person here might experience that new life, that they may invite Jesus into their heart, because he that has the Son has life. Lord, also, we've heard a lot of things tonight, and I pray that you'll explain these things to us as we study the Scriptures, that your Holy Spirit will give us confirmation for the truth. Be with each person. Bless us during this Sabbath day, Lord, and I just pray that you'll bring us safely back again to continue that study tomorrow. We ask for Christ's sake. Amen.
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3: Oh, come, let us sing unto the Lord. Let us make a joyful noise to the rock of our salvation. Let us come before his presence with thanksgiving, and make a joyful noise unto him with psalms. For the Lord is a great God, and a great King above all gods. In his hand are the deep places of the earth. The strength of the hills is his also. The sea is his, and he made it, and his hands formed the dry land. Oh, come, let us worship and bow down. Let us kneel before the Lord our Maker. For he is our God, and we are the people of his pasture, and the sheep of his hand. Today, if ye will hear his voice, harden not your heart as in the provocation, and as in the day of temptation in the wilderness.
4: When your fathers tempted me, proved me, and saw my work, 40 years long was I grieved with this generation, and said, It is a people that do err in their heart, and they have not known my ways, unto whom I swear in my wrath that they should not enter into my rest.
5: No man, when he hath lighted a candle, putteth it in a secret place, neither under a bushel, but on a candlestick, that they which come in may see the light. The light of the body is the eye. Therefore, when thine eye is single, thy whole body also is full of light. But when thine eye is evil, thy body also is full of darkness. Take heed, therefore, that the light which is in thee be not darkness. If thy whole body, therefore, be full of light, having no part dark, the whole shall be full of light, as when the bright shining of a candle doth give thee light.
6: Rejoice with them that do rejoice, and weep with them that weep.
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0: Hello, friends. This is Doug Batchelor. How about an amazing fact? According to the Environmental Protection Agency, e-waste is the fastest growing category of waste in the U.S., with Americans discarding 10 million tons of old electronics each year. But you might want to take a double look before you toss that old computer. A recycling center in the Silicon Valley is looking for a woman who dropped off an old Apple computer that turned out to be a rare collectible item worth $200,000. The vintage computer was inside some boxes of old electronics that had been cleaned out from her garage after her husband died, says Victor Jishin, the vice president of Clean Bay Area. She didn't want a tax receipt or leave her contact information. Later, when workers opened the boxes, they discovered an Apple I computer inside. It was one of only 200 first-generation desktop computers personally assembled by Steve Jobs, Steve Wozniak, and Ron Wayne back in 1976. We really couldn't believe our eyes. We thought it was a fake, Jishin told the local news.
12: The recycling firm sold the Apple One for $200,000 to a private collection, and they're wanting to split the proceeds with a mystery donor. Jishin said he remembers what the lady looks like and is asking her to come back and claim her $100,000 check. Friends, you know, the Bible says this is not the first time a historical treasure was cast aside. Stay with us. We're going to learn more as Amazing Facts brings you this edition of Bible Answers Live.
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14: My name is John Ross. Good evening, friends. And Pastor Doug, let's begin the program with prayer. Dear Father, we thank you once again that we have this opportunity to study your word together. And we ask your blessing upon this program. Be with those who are listening, Father, and lead us all into a clearer and fuller understanding of your word. For we ask this in Jesus' name. Amen.
12: Amen.
14: Well, Pastor Doug, you opened the program by telling about one of those remarkable sort of discovery stories where somebody got rid of something that actually was very valuable. Every now and again, you hear about stories of people finding something in grandma's attic that is worth, you know, thousands of dollars or whatever the case might be. But here is somebody that actually threw something away that was very valuable.
12: Yes, and it, you know, it's happened many times. As you said, people have found that they owned priceless works of art that they bought at a garage sale, or they had a copy of the Declaration of Independence or something like that. And this lady had one of the original computers built by Apple, by Steve Jobs and Steve Wozniak. And, well, she didn't know. It was in her husband's garage. She tossed it out. And they still, last I heard, had not located her yet. She may not be watching the news because they've made quite a spiel about it in the news. But it reminds me of a time in the history of Israel where they basically misplaced their most valuable treasure. And you can read about this in the book of 2 Chronicles 34. You know, they were cleaning out the temple and they found in this heap, they found a book. And they looked at the book and it was signed by Moses. Mm. And they realized this was the original copy of Deuteronomy that had been in the temple and carried through the wilderness, carried during the time of the judges and David and Saul. And now years later, during the time of Josiah, they discovered this book that had been misplaced. And it's hard to believe that the Jewish nation could misplace their national treasure, the scriptures, written by the hand of Moses, and says it was probably the original back then. You know, sometimes we misplace the word of God in our lives. Jesus said, for the believer, the real power comes from the Word. When Christ was tempted, he met the temptation with, "It is written." And it's the power of the Word that transforms our lives. It helps us to experience conversion and the new birth, gives us an understanding of the purpose of our lives and God's will for us. And friends, maybe you have misplaced or you have not recognized the value of a book that you probably have somewhere in your house. A lot of people have Bibles that are kind of gathering dust, might be a sort of a family heirloom. When someone dies, they'll put a flower in its pages, you know, or a leaf that they press down, or they'll mark or record a birth in there, and otherwise it gathers dust and they don't really read it. It's like that little girl that was helping her mother dust one day, and she saw the big family Bible on the coffee table, and she said, "Mama, whose book is this?" And she said, "Honey, that's God's book." She said, "Mama, maybe we ought to give it back to him. We're not using it." And that's how it is in some families. Mm-hmm. Friends, perhaps we need to rediscover the Bible, and it is the most valuable, precious resource that God has given us. If you'd like to know more about that and read a book that we can send you to better understand the value of the Bible and where it should be in the Christian's life and how to study it, it's a free book we'll send to anyone that asks right now.
14: 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Well, Pastor Doug, I think we're ready to go to the phone lines, and we'll actually open up the Bible here in just a minute and take a look at it together. Our first call is Tom, and he's listening from North Carolina. Tom, welcome to the program.
15: Hi, Pastor Doug, Pastor Ross. Thanks for taking my call.
12: Thank you.
15: Something I've always wondered about. In Luke 17, the Bible speaks about people eating, drinking, marrying, and giving in marriage.
12: Yeah.
15: Pretty much things as usual in the last days before Jesus comes. But also, it talks about, you know, the distress of nations and plagues and pretty much, you know, everything kind of falling apart. And I'm just wondering that things happen so quickly and fast that these tie in together, or what y'all's thoughts might be on that.
12: Yeah, you know, in Luke where it talks about that men's hearts will be failing for fear and looking after those things that are coming upon the earth, at nation will rise against nation. Of course, the material that you find in Luke 17, you'll find much of the same statements of Jesus recorded in Matthew 24, and in Mark 13, these are some of the great passages that talk about the second coming and conditions of the world. And you know, one thing in particular that Jesus said in, I believe, Matthew and Luke is, it will be as it was in the days of Lot and the days of Noah. And, you know, one thing that was peculiar to the days of Lot is you think about the sins of Sodom and Gomorrah. Well, you pretty much see that happening in the world today where, you know, immorality and the gender confusion problems of our culture are just becoming the norm. And the days of Noah, it says, men's hearts were only evil continually, and violence filled the land. And, you know, it seems like so much of the entertainment is built around violence and selfishness. And so Christ said it would be as it was in those days. Of course, great judgment came in the days of Noah and the days of Lot. And we think we're on the verge of that again with the time of trouble, sometimes referred to as the Great Tribulation, and the Second Coming. Now, I don't know if I'm answering your question or...
15: I think so. Yeah, I appreciate it. One quick question. Do you think we're really close to the small time of trouble coming upon the earth?
12: Yeah. Now, and for our friends that are listening, the time of trouble is typically understood to be in a couple of categories. One is referred to as the large time of trouble. That's when the seven last plagues fall, and that's about as bad as it can get. And then there's a smaller time of trouble where we first cannot buy or sell if we don't have the image of the beast. Ultimately, there's a death decree on those that do not worship the beast in his image. But I think that things are happening very quickly. And, you know, we've got to be careful not to set a date. But I think if God grants me health and strength, I'm going to live to see it. I believe this is the generation.
14: You know, we have a book talking about the second coming, and it's called Anything But Secret. And it deals with some of the signs of the soon coming of Christ. Also, the way in which Jesus is going to come. There's a lot of confusion today in the world, especially in the Christian world, as to the manner of Christ coming. So we'd like to offer this to anybody who would like to learn more about what the Bible says concerning the coming of Jesus. The number to call is 800-835-6747. That is our resource line. And you can ask for the book Anything But Secret. Again, that's 800-835-6747.
12: Now, I'm not mistaken, you're going to be in the Carolinas somewhere. What is that, a week or so?
14: Well, that's right. Yeah, I'll actually be there on Tuesday, Wednesday in Charlotte, North Carolina.
12: Yeah, so Tom, it looks like Amazing Facts is setting up to come to North Carolina to do some meetings, so just stay tuned in and we'll give you the details on that.
15: Thank you so much.
12: Thank you for your call.
14: We have Dennis listening in Minnesota. Dennis, welcome to the program.
16: Well, hello, Pastor Doug and Pastor Ross.
12: Hi, thank you for calling.
16: My question is about marriages, and lately I've been hearing of different denominations, of which I won't mention, of course, about covenant marriages, and they proclaim that once you are married by, say, a pastor of a church, you are definitely husband and wife. In the eyes of God, are they really married? I mean, they obviously aren't using marriage licenses through the state.
12: Well, there are a few states, but it is very few, that recognize what you call common law marriage. You know, Jesus says that we should obey the laws of the land. And your marriage is not only a covenant between a man and a woman, marriage is a covenant, in a sense, with your culture, your society around you, that they respect that these two people have made pledges to each other that should not be invaded or disrespected by others. And so the marriage should be recognized by the society as legal and valid. Sometimes there are children that come into the marriage, and if something should happen to one of the parents, then the town and the people often pull together and do what they can to try to sustain and help. But I don't know why people wouldn't want their marriage to be recognized by the government. So, and now, conversely, I might also add that people may get married by justice of the peace. I've heard some folks say, well, we got married by justice of the peace, and then 5 years later we came to Christ. Does that mean our marriage is not valid? It doesn't say you have to be married in the church. The ideas of the marriage being valid are you say your vows in front of witnesses before God, and it's registered by the society that these people have made this covenant. So does that answer kind of what you're asking?
16: I think so. I just wanted to know what your take on it was with the covenant marriages. It seemed to be pretty popular now.
12: Well, every marriage should be a covenant, but that doesn't mean that the state can't be involved in issuing a license. You know, I've met people before that say, "Well, we made a covenant for each other before God, and we don't need a license from the state." I used to feel like that back when I was a hippie. I don't feel like that anymore. I think that there's no good reason not to do it. And you know, one of the things that helped me realize that, I've met people work out later, and I said, now are you going to get a divorce? Well, we don't need to get a divorce because we weren't really married. And so all of a sudden they admit that they weren't really married because they don't really need a divorce.
16: Right.
12: So, I think you do it right.
16: I wouldn't think of a divorce when I went to get married.
12: You don't want to.
16: Yeah,
12: I appreciate your question, Dennis. We do have a book that talks about marriage, divorce, and remarriage. We'll send you or anyone that would like a free copy.
14: The number to call is 800-835-6747, and the book is called Marriage, Divorce, and Remarriage. And if you have a Bible question, to reach us here in the studio, the number is 800-463-7297. That's our phone line here to the studio. It's 800-463-7297 with your Bible question. We've got Yukiya listening from Atlanta, Georgia. Yukiya, welcome to the program.
17: Yukiya, hi, good evening.
12: Evening.
17: Hi, yes. My question was coming from Revelation chapter 19, verse 10.
12: Okay.
17: I wanted to know, what was the application when it says the testimony of Jesus is the spirit of prophecy?
12: All right, let me read this for our friends that might be driving down the road. John is being shown multiple things in vision, and in Revelation 19 it says, after he sees all this, and I fell at the feet to worship him. It's an angel. But he said to me, see that you do not do that. I'm your fellow servant and of your brethren that have the testimony of Jesus. Worship God, for the testimony of Jesus is the spirit of prophecy. Now, if you look in, I think, Pastor Ross, it's Isaiah 8:20, where it says, bind up the testimony, seal the law among my disciples. All through the Bible, you're going to find, Yukiya, that there's a combination of two words that appear, the law and the prophets, the law and the prophets. And sometimes the prophets is called the spirit of prophecy. Sometimes it'll say the commandments of God in the testimony of Jesus. But they are just different ways of saying the law and the prophets, which represents the word of God.
14: Isaiah chapter 8, verse 16, bind up the testimony and seal the law amongst my disciples.
12: And take a look at verse 20, same chapter.
14: Isaiah chapter 8, verse 20 says, to the law and to the testimony, if they speak not according to this word, it's because there is no light in them.
12: So there you have it again. And by the way, you find the last passage in the Old Testament says, remember the law of Moses. Behold, I send you Elijah the prophet, the law and the prophets. Jesus rises from the dead. He talks to the two disciples on the road, and he opens to them the law and the prophets. And that was another way of saying the word of God.
14: You know, it's also interesting. The Bible says in the mouth of two or three witnesses, every word should be established. And the Bible itself is sort of divided into two parts. You have the law, which is sometimes referred to as the first five books of Moses, not just the Ten Commandments. That's definitely included as well. But typically the writings of Moses, the first five books, is referred to as the law. And then the prophets or the testimony would be everything else. So you have two witnesses. You have the law, and yeah, the prophets. That helps to establish something as being true.
12: And so that's the testimony of Jesus. Now, we have a book we can send to Yukiya for free that talks about this. It's called The Glorious Mount, and it explains who the two witnesses of Revelation 11 are. And I guess we've already given you a clue what the answer is, but we'll send you that book for free.
14: The number to call is 800-835-6747. That is the resource line. And again, the book is called The Glorious Mount. Who are the two witnesses? Talking about Revelation chapter 11. Again, 800-835-6747. You can ask for the book, The Glorious Mount. And if you have a Bible question, the number here to the studio is 800-463-7297. Again, that's 800-GOD-SAYS-463-7297. We have Glenn, who is listening from Stockton, California. Glenn, you're on the air.
18: Oh, good evening, Pastor Doug, Pastor.

0: Ross.
1: Evening. How are you doing?
0: Yeah, evening. Yeah. I have an interesting thing here. It's in regards to either Michael the Archangel or Michael the Chief Prince or whatever, in regards to Jesus. I have looked and looked from Genesis to Revelations and all the names that Jesus carries through those books, and I cannot find where it's Michael is referred to as Jesus, only the Chief Prince or, you know, high-ranking angel that sits in the presence of God himself. But I can't find it. I know that Jesus is the Word who became flesh, and he's been called everything from Lord to Lord to King of Kings, but not Michael, because if we associate Michael with Jesus, then we're kind of getting off into something that I don't think is a good thing.
1: Well,
0: what do you think about that?
1: You know, it is something of an enigma, but the way that many scholars have come to the conclusion that Michael is one of the Old Testament names for Jesus. Of course, you're not going to find it say anywhere Michael is Jesus, because it's mostly an Old Testament example, is you look at the different places where Michael appears. First of all, you can go to Revelation chapter 12. I saw there was a war in heaven, and the dragon fought, and Michael and his angels fought. Now, the dragon, it tells us in that same chapter, is a symbolic name for the devil. Well, it's safe to assume then Michael is a symbolic name for somebody. And if you look in Daniel chapter 12, it says, at that time Michael will stand up, the great prince that stands for the children of your people, and will be time of trouble such as there never was. Who is the great prince that stands in behalf? Well, that's Jesus. Then you go to Jude, the book of Jude, one chapter, I think it's verse 9, and it says that when disputing with the devil over the body of Moses, Michael did not bring a railing accusation, but simply said, "The Lord rebuke thee," which is what Jesus said to the devil. And probably one of the real censures is in, let's see, 1 Thessalonians chapter 4, when it says, "The Lord himself will descend from heaven with a shout and the voice of the archangel." The Lord, Jesus, will descend from heaven with a shout and the voice of the archangel. Archangel means not an angel like a cherub, it means greatest messenger. And so when you add these up, and then there's that time when Joshua kneels down to the commander of the Lord's army, and he sees this glorious being with a sword drawn.
2: Yeah, the point that we want to emphasize, even though Michael is referred to as the archangel, we're not saying that Jesus is an angel or that he's created.
1: He's the Son of God.
2: Yeah, the word arch means ruler of or one who is above. That's why in Revelation 12 it talks about Michael and his angels fighting against the dragon. The word Michael means who is like God, mm-hmm. the actual meaning of the word. And so many folks feel that Michael is the prophetic name or the pre-incarnate name that the Bible uses for Jesus.
1: Yeah. So, and then you also find, I think it's Daniel 10, that Michael is contending with the king of Persia mm-hmm. to let God's people go. And that would be Jesus, you know, interceding through providence. So we have a book on this because we get this question quite a bit. We'll send you a free copy, Glenn. By the way, Glenn, you've got a good voice from radio. It's very clear. On radio.
0: I went to school of broadcasting years ago, but I never followed through with it. Can I follow
1: up? Well, you're on the radio now. What are you saying?
0: Oh, okay. Thank you very much. The fact that Christ comes with a voice or cry of command like an archangel doesn't mean that he is the one. It just means that the voice he uses would be like or that of an archangel. In other words, a powerful voice. So one of the chief princes, in addition, Michael's called one of the chief princes, but Jesus is never called one of the chief princes.
1: By the way,
0: I can't find anywhere in that at all.
1: Yeah, no, he's not. In Daniel 10, the verse you were just referring to, when it says one of, the word one of there means highest of the chief princes. Pastor Ross?
2: Yeah, just a quick follow-up on that. 1 Thessalonians chapter 4:16, it says, "For the Lord himself will descend from heaven with a shout, with the voice of the archangel, and the trumpet of God." And then it says, "And the dead in Christ will rise first." So the voice that raises the dead, according to verse 16, is the voice of the archangel. Now Jesus says, "The time is coming when all of those who are in their graves will hear the voice of the Son of Man, and they shall come forth." So the voice that raises the dead is the voice of Christ. And here in 1 Thessalonians 4:16, the voice that raises the dead is the voice of the archangel. So kind of just putting the pieces together leads a person to the conclusion
1: we're Jesus not the only ones to believe this. There's a lot of Bible commentators.
2: You know, that book might be a great resource.
1: Yeah, please take a look at
2: that. Take a look at that and see what you think, Glenn. To receive that, just call our resource line. It's 800-835-6747. You can ask for the book, "Who is Michael the Archangel?" Again, 800-835-6747. And we'll be happy to send you that book. Also, you can read it for free online at amazingfacts.org. Our next caller that we have is Hazel.

0: which is the Hebrew way of saying his name. I mean, that would be the word they would have said. You know, in the Greek translation is Jesus, and if you're in Spanish, it's Jesus. But when you say Jesus Christ, Christ is not his last name. Christ is a description that he is Jesus, the anointed one that we were waiting for. That's what the word Christ means. Jesus, the anointed. Jesus, the Christ.
1: You know, the controversy at the time of Christ, when Jesus was here on the earth, it wasn't so much his first or the name Jesus. People referred to him as Jesus. Jesus was also a common name, Yeshua, that several other people also had. The angel announced to Joseph that his name was to be Jesus. The point of controversy, especially amongst the Jewish leadership, was whether or not he was the Christ or the anointed one. And of course, those who knew Christ believed that he was. The religious leaders refused to accept the evidence and accept Jesus as the Messiah or the Christ.
0: Mm-hmm. Hope that helps a little bit, Hazel.
2: Thank you so very much. Thank you.
0: All right. God bless. Thank you for calling.
1: We have Greg listening on Sirius XM Radio from North Carolina. Greg, welcome to the program.
3: I just want to ask this question in reference to the beginning. I can't get past it yet. In the beginning, when the battle took place with Lucifer and God and his angels, God defeated Lucifer. He became Satan. He kicked Lucifer out of heaven and onto earth. And now they're on earth, and now Adam and Eve was created. So did they know about this evil spirit on earth? Because they seemed like they held conversation with something.
0: Yeah, well, I think that it tells us that when the Lord God came walking in the cool of the day in the garden, he called for Adam. The Lord walked and talked with them back then. There was nothing separating them from God. They were made in God's image. They were the highest of God's creation on earth. And I think that when God established that, look, there's a test here. Got two trees. Do not go near or eat from that forbidden tree. And then, of course, there's a tree of life. Eat freely. And so they had been warned that there was a rogue, rebellious angel that was going through the universe and was going to probably try to recruit them. And that's why the devil needed to disguise himself as a serpent, so that they wouldn't recognize him, because I think that they were warned by God to be on their guard.
1: You know, probably if Lucifer appeared as this glorious angel standing by the tree of the knowledge of good and evil and telling them to eat the fruit, they might have been a little more weary and said, wait a minute, this doesn't make sense. But here he came in this guise of this beautiful creature. You know, Pastor Doug, we think of snakes today and we're like, oh, that's not, I know they are snake enthusiasts out there, but most folks aren't that excited about snakes. But back in Bible times, it appears as though these are beautiful creatures, and the devil came in the form of one of the most dazzling of all of the creatures that God had made.
0: Yeah, the snakes, we already know they can kind of move in a hypnotic way, and the Bible says that the serpent was cursed, so it had to go on the ground. That means evidently before the serpent was cursed to go on the ground, it did not go on the ground. Now, we know that from fossils, there are a lot of flying reptiles. And they were flying, you know, pterodactyls and pterodactyls and other dactyls I can't name. But these massive flying reptiles, we don't know what they look like as far as their skin color and stuff. So the serpent could have been this very large winged creature. We hear about dragons in all the ancient lore around the world. We don't know exactly. It's interesting that it uses the name serpent and dragon interchangeably in Revelation 12 when describing the devil. So that curse between the woman and the serpent, it goes on. And you see it appearing all through the Bible until you get to Revelation, where the serpent wanted to devour the seed of the woman. So, sorry, we're going to be taking a break here in just a minute, Greg, and hopefully we answered the bulk of your question. We do have a book called The Sign of the Serpent. We'll send you for free, or The Savior and the Serpent, and it'll bring you some courage on this subject, too. Don't go away, friends. 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
2: And we are back, and you're listening to Bible Answers Live, and we do have lines open if you have a Bible question. 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
3: My name is John Ross. Pastor Doug, we're ready for our next caller this evening. We have Rick, who's listening from Fort Lauderdale in Florida. Rick, welcome to the program.
4: Hey, pastors, good evening.
2: Evening.
4: Hey, I wanted to ask you, Jehovah's the name of God in Greek, Yahweh in Hebrew. Is that God the Father, or is that the Son, like Jesus? I understood at one time he was the burning bush.
2: It's a good question.
4: Can you tell me about that?
2: Yeah, it's interchangeable. And, you know, periodically I've studied with my friends, the Jehovah's Witnesses, and I try to show them from the Bible that, because they don't believe Jesus is God, that Jesus, the same definitions for Jesus and for God are all through the Bible. For instance, the Bible says you should worship Jehovah only, but you're told in the New Testament to worship Jesus. The Bible says in the beginning Jehovah created the heavens and the earth. Well, the Bible says in the New Testament all things that were made by Jesus, and God the Father made the worlds through Jesus. The Bible says that only Jehovah is our Savior in the Old Testament. Well, Jesus is called our Savior in the New Testament. So that's just a small sample of a number of places where you find the same titles and descriptions of Jehovah also match up with Jesus. The Bible says Jehovah is our judge. New Testament says Jesus is our judge. So Jehovah is sort of a comprehensive term for the one God, Father, Son, and Holy Spirit, and that you find in the Old Testament. God, the Father, Son, and Spirit did not divvy up their names in the Old Testament. They were just united. And it gets more specific after the incarnation in the New Testament when Jesus comes on earth. Because here you've got the Son, he's in the water getting baptized. You got God the Father saying, this is my Son. You have God the Spirit coming down like a dove. And you can, you know, start seeing there's three distinct persons then in the Godhead. Now that was kind of a long rambling answer. I don't know if that made sense, Rick.
4: It does, though. It does.
2: Thank you. And by the way, we'll send you a book if you'd like on the subject. And it's called, well, I got two books. One is called The Name of God that talks about Jehovah and Yahweh. And the other book is on the Trinity. Is it biblical? And some of my answer I just gave comes from two different books.
3: The number to call for that free resource is 800-835-6747. You can ask for the book. The Name of God, you can also ask, The Trinity, is it biblical? 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And if you have a Bible question, our phone line here to the studio is 800-463-7297. 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Good time to pick up your phone and give us a call. 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Our next call is Hermine, listening from New York. Hermine, welcome to the program.
5: Yes, good evening, gentlemen.
2: Evening.
5: What I want to say is that I'm talking about the mark of the beast. Now, God created everything in 6 days.
2: Right.
5: And he magnified and glorified the seventh day, which is the Sabbath. Now, with this new Sunday law coming that they're going to invoke on us, they're going to take away our liberty and our free will and free choices. If we call the Sunday the Sabbath and despise what God says, isn't that the mark of the beast?
2: Well, you know, it's in the Bible, it tells us that worship is going to be the final big issue. It's interesting, Hermine, that you look in the Old Testament, and Adam and Eve had two sons. They both claimed to worship the same God, and they both made altars to the same God. One did it the way he wanted, and the other one did it the way God prescribed. And Cain, who did it the way he wanted, got upset because God had received the obedient worship of Abel. And Cain killed his brother. Then you go to the end of the Bible, and again, you get the same thing. You get these two sides that are battling over worship. And one who worships God's way receives the seal of God, the other gets the mark of the beast, and the one that's doing it the world's way persecutes the one that is worshiping God's way. So you find this battle all through the Bible. When Mordecai would not worship Haman, he tried to annihilate God's people. When Daniel would not worship King Darius, he was thrown in the lion's den. And when Shadrach, Meshach, and Abednego would not break God's commandments and worship the golden image of Nebuchadnezzar, they were thrown in the fiery furnace. And so in the last days, there's going to be a similar issue when those who do not worship the way that God is telling them to worship and the day God is telling them to worship, they're going to be persecuted for that. And so you're on track about that.
3: You know, it's interesting. The Bible, also Revelation more specifically, talks about God's people at the end of time. And it gives a couple of characteristics. One is that they keep God's commandments and they have the faith of Jesus. You know, the devil wants worship. He's not so much concerned about our banking account or our car or our house, but he wants worship. He wanted that in heaven. Mm-hmm. That's why we have the whole rebellion that took place. And that's what he wants on earth. At the end of time, according to the Bible, he's able to get the whole world to worship him, except for those whose names are written in the Lamb's Book of Life. So, again, the key issue is worship. Do we worship according to God's commandments, or do we worship according to the traditions of men? That was the issue back in the time of Christ. It's also going to be the issue at the end
2: of time. That's right. And we have a lesson, I think, that talks about the Mark of the Beast.
3: We do. It's a book, actually a study guide called The Mark of the Beast. And we'll be happy to send that to you, Hermine, or anybody wanting to study this important subject. All you'll have to do is call our resource line. That's 800-835-6747. You can ask for the study guide called The Mark of the Beast. Again, that number is 800-835-6747. We'll be happy to send that to you. You can also sign up, if you wish, for free online for our Bible course, and you'll actually study through this lesson along with a number of other outstanding Bible study guides dealing with different Bible topics. Our next caller is Othniel, listening from Brooklyn, New York. Othniel, welcome to the program.
6: Hello.
2: Evening, and your question tonight.
6: Okay, I wanted to find out if one wins the lottery and they decide to donate 10% of the winnings, if it would be accepted by your ministry.
2: Now, did you win the lottery, Othniel?
6: No.
2: So I'm just wondering, is this a hypothetical question you're asking?
6: It is, yeah, it is. Uh-huh.
2: Well, and you know, here in, it's the same principle here in Sacramento. We're not very far away from Reno. Matter of fact, not too far away from the Amazing Facts office. That you got probably one of the biggest bingo parlors in North America. And we've had people ask that question before. If someone wins at the casino, or they win lottery, they win bingo, is it okay? You know, will a church accept that money? And you know, if a person legally comes by funds that are legally theirs, then there's no moral dilemma in their donating those funds. If someone robbed a bank and they said, "Can I give tithe on my take?" Well, no, that'd be stolen money. You don't want to take that. So you know it. Some churches might argue and say, well, you know, but this money was gained in an immoral way. Well, what do you do when a stockbroker invests in a liquor company and it makes money? Do you not take the stock income that he's got from that? So you can go crazy starting to think about, do churches and charities, how are they supposed to screen the funds that are being donated? And most have come to the conclusion, if it is gained honestly, then there's no moral dilemma taking the money.
3: You know, I think a big solution to the dilemma is on the front end, before a person goes to gamble or has a chance of winning. You know, the Bible does speak about the dangers of seeking wealth rapidly and, you know, using chance. So as a Christian, we, and as a ministry as well, we discourage people. I mean, how much money has been lost, Pastor Doug, over the years, and how many families have suffered because of gambling? It's just a real curse on society.
2: Yeah, it's and even the lottery. You know, the lottery pretty much exploits the lower income people who are hoping to, you know, have a payday.
3: Yeah.
2: And most are actually getting poorer in the process. So, but you know, I haven't run into too many charities or denominations that say if someone is bringing honest income, that at least the law allows, that you're going to turn it away. And so I think that's what Othniel was asking. But yeah, we don't recommend gambling or doing anything dubious to raise money. Thank you. I don't have a lesson on that, but we do have a study guide called In God We Trust.
3: That's right. Talking about finances and how we can use our money. And we'll be able to send that to anybody who calls and asks. The number is 800-835-6747. And you can ask for the study guide, In God We Trust. We'll be happy to send that to you. You can also read it for free online, friends. Just go to amazingfacts.org. We have Keith, who is listening from California on KTIE. Keith, welcome to the program.
7: Hey, hello. Hi. I was calling for regarding the question on Job 14, actually 21 and 22.
2: Okay.
7: When it said that his sons was talking about the dead person or the father.
2: Right.
7: And it said his sons come to honor, and he knoweth it not, and they are brought low, but he receiveth it not of them.
2: Mm-hmm.
7: But his flesh upon him shall have pain, and his soul within him shall mourn. And so I just want to, I believe the way you all, and I just wanted to see how can I answer any question that someone might have regarding verse 22.
2: Yeah, it's a good question. You know, the way I understand it is, first of all, the language in Job is some of the richest, and it is also some of the, complicated is not the word I'm looking, it's deep. It's a very deep poetry. Job is probably the oldest book in the Bible, and you're reading the conversation of people that lived back in the days of Terah, that would be the father of Abraham, and they lived an average of 200 years. And it was just an amazing way that they spoke back then. He's describing someone, you almost have to go back a little bit. But as a mountain, I'm in verse 18, but as a mountain falls and crumbles away, and as a rock is moved from its place, as water wears away stone, and as torrents wash away the soil of the earth, so you destroy the hope of man. You prevail forever against them, and he passes on. You change his countenance and send him away. His sons come to honor, and he does not know it. They are brought low, and he does not perceive it. But his flesh will have pain over it, and his soul will mourn over it. I think he's flashing back in verse 22 to when a person is dying. And not so much as, you know, as though once he's died, he's in that situation.
3: You know, the whole passage is written in a poetic form, and it's not uncommon to ascribe certain feelings to different attributes of nature. I'm just looking in Judges chapter 9, verse 8. We have trees talking back and forth, and they're experiencing pain and so on. And it's, again, in a poetic form. It's trying to emphasize the point that here is somebody who is in the grave, and their flesh passes away, and you know, they don't know about what's happening in the world outside around them.
2: Yeah. I still think that the whole passage there, he's describing that even the righteous suffer.
3: Mm.
2: And in verse 21, he's talking about when he dies, he has no knowledge of what's happening to his son. In verse 22, he's going back and he's talking about the futility of life, that there's going to be struggles in life. The man wears away, yeah, just like the stones. So it's a deep book. You know what I want to do is I want to go to a commentary, but we're not going to have time. He's made me wonder a bit more about what that verse means. Hey, did we ever mention we don't know all the answers? I think we lost.
3: Wait, here he is. There he is.
2: Yeah, Keith, you back on the air? I think we bumped your button.
7: Oh, okay. It makes sense. It makes total sense.
2: Yeah, but I want to look at that more closely. I've got a collection, you know, and I don't mind telling anyone listening, you can for free download software called eSort, and we sometimes use that here in the studio, and with it you can download some of the great ancient Protestant commentators, Adam Clark, John Gill, Matthew Henry, and they've got some incredible insights on every verse in the Bible. And now I'm anxious to go and find out what they say about verse 22 of Job 14. I appreciate your call, Keith. And for our friends that are listening, we do have a website that is called Death Truth. And this is one of those verses that's used in that website. Anyone can look at that for free. Matter of fact, when people, Christians around the world, are trying to understand what the Bible teaches about death, this is, I understand, the most popular website called deathtruth.com.
3: Next call is Todd, and he's listening from Redding, California. Todd, welcome to the program.
8: Hi, thank you. How you doing, Pastor Doug, Pastor John?
2: Doing well.
3: Good.
8: My question today is, in Genesis, you know, we read that the Sabbath was created on the seventh day when God rested. And then I think in Isaiah we read that that we will continue coming together from Sabbath to Sabbath throughout the ceaseless ages of eternity. But my question was there a Sabbath before creation? For, you know, like in Job, it kind of intimates about other worlds and other unfallen beings that God has made. Do they have a Sabbath? Do they have a period of special communion with God? And or is that just a human uniquely...
2: You know, that's a good question. It is possible, you know, when God makes the Sabbath, it says the Sabbath was made for man, Jesus quotes. And it says the Lord blessed that day because he rested on the sixth day. It doesn't sound like he's referring to something else in the cosmos when he establishes the Sabbath. But that doesn't mean there isn't some other uniform time where, because you know, everyone exists in this dimension of time. And when God's unfallen creatures come together to worship him, what is their measurement of time? And you know what I'm saying? So there may be something common that brings everyone together.
8: Yeah.
2: But, you know, all we can do is speculate on that because the Bible only refers to the Sabbath in connection with the making of our world. So we would just have to guess.
8: All right. Well, thank you very much, guys.
2: All right. Thanks. Appreciate your question.
3: We have Rick listening from Fort Lauderdale in Florida. Rick, welcome to the program.
9: Hey, thank you. All over the internet, I see about September 23rd, the fourth of the blood moons on a high Jewish holiday, the Tetrarch, the Pope's going to be here in America. Do you see any special meaning to that?
2: Well, I'm running into that also. I don't put a lot of significance in the blood moons. And the reason is because there have been several in the recent past and nothing happened. Nothing that you could, I mean, you can't find anything that really made the Christian headlines. I'm more interested in the idea that the Pope is coming to North America, which used to be, you know, a largely Protestant country. He's addressing the highest legal office, our Congress.
9: Right.
2: Both houses are going to gather to hear basically a pastor. I mean, the Pope, when you really break it down, is a religious leader. Would they do that for, pick your favorite pastor? Would the
9: Doug
2: Congress
9: Batchelor.
2: Come? Well, thanks. I'd be honored, but I don't think it's going to happen.
9: Would they do that for him?
2: No. That's the point, is what does it say about the impact of the leader of the Catholic Church on political affairs? And we heard in the news recently that the Pope was instrumental in sort of forging, opening up the dialogue again between Cuba and the U.S. And so for me, I'm curious about what he's going to say in his statement for families, because all these religious leaders are going to come together. I'm curious about what he's going to say. He's going to the United Nations. He's going to be meeting with the president again. And it's as big as an international summit gets, because it's sort of a political religious summit when the Pope comes to the U.S. and addresses the United Nations and our Congress.
9: Right.
2: And that to me, as far as the blood moons, yeah, I don't know if anything significant is going to happen during the blood moon, but we just have to kind of wait and see. Because there's been others in the past and nothing happened, so I know it sells books, though.
9: Yeah, I just want to know if there's anything biblical, you know, there, because it's like everywhere, like, well, oh, something supernatural is going to happen.
2: And Jesus,
9: like,
2: said there'll be signs in the heavens, and the sun, and the moon, the star, the sea, and the waves roaring. So, you know, I've got to be careful not to summarily say there is nothing to it, but I'm kind of dubious that political events are coinciding with the Hebrew Passover blood moons.
9: Thank you.
2: Hey, thanks a lot. You have a good night.
3: We have Laura listening from Albuquerque, New Mexico. Laura, welcome to the program.
10: Yes, greeting, pastors.
2: Greeting. Hey, did you come to our meetings in Albuquerque last year?
10: Unfortunately, no, I was not able to.
2: All right, well, next caller, please. No, I'm kidding.
10: Yeah.
2: No, we wondered if we had met when we were out there.
10: Possibly.
2: All right. And your question?
10: I have a question, please. In reading my scriptures, I have seen the reference to unicorns like 11 and 12 times. And comes to mind today, I was reading Job, and it mentioned the unicorn, and also in the Psalms. And I find it kind of strange that the unicorn was mentioned in these two books of the Bible. As a child, I was fascinated. I thought it was a mythical creature. I loved them. I collected them. It was my hobby. And then I started reading about them in the Bible. And in the Psalms, it references that David used the horn of the unicorn for strength. And in other passages that I have read, I'm not quite sure just what purpose a unicorn served in some of the passages of the Bible.
2: Go ahead, Pastor Ross.
3: Well, when you read, especially in the King James, you'll find this in the King James, you won't find this in the New King, some of the newer translations. The word the unicorn, if you look at to the original, it's referring not to what we think of commonly today as a unicorn. It actually is referring to a type of wild ox, which was back in Bible times. And yes, they did use the horns for different things. They could use it for a trumpet. They could actually use it for a cup. They could do different things with the horn. So, yeah, it's a little different than a horse with this one horn in its head that we think of today, or wings.
2: Yeah, I even heard some say, when it talks about the strength of the unicorn, I heard some say it was talking about a rhinoceros, which does have
3: a
2: prominent horn. And they did, believe it or not only were there lions in Israel back then, and there were bears in Israel back then. You don't find them now. But they said that the rhinos even got that far north.
3: Mm.
2: So, I don't know. I'm more inclined to agree with what it says in the New King James Version, that it was really a wild ox. Thank you very much, Laura.
10: This doesn't make sense.
2: Well, it's the unicorns that you find in medieval mythology are not the same unicorns in the Bible. It's a word that is translated for one of the wild oxen, kind of like your Cape Buffalo that you had. They were about as
3: very
2: strong.
3: Very powerful, yeah.
2: I think two of the strongest domestic cattle are the Cape Buffalo and the United American Bison.
3: Mm.
2: I wonder what would happen if they went at it. That'd be something. All right. And thank you, Laura. I appreciate your call.
3: We have Mark listening from Michigan. Mark, welcome to the program.
11: Thank you, and thank you, Pastor Batchelor, for your radio ministry and all your all the things you do with the question and answers. My question is, how does one receive Jesus Christ as their Lord and Savior in order to obtain salvation, and what scripture chapters and verses would support that?
2: Well, I'd go to John 3:16. You can read the dialogue between Jesus and Nicodemus. Except you are born again, you cannot see the kingdom of heaven. Now, that's not something that is an option. He's saying it's an essential. You will not even see the kingdom of heaven unless you're born again. And Nicodemus is wondering, well, how do you get born again? Jesus said, well, it's something that is like the wind. You have to believe. You're not going to be necessarily seeing it. You'll see the power of it. But when we believe that God so loved the world, that he came into the world, he sent his Son, God the Son, became a man to show us what God is like, to show us how to love each other, and then, most importantly, to die as our substitute, so that if we believe that he came to die in our place, Christ said, as Moses lifted up the serpent in the wilderness, so the Son of Man must be lifted up, that whoever believes in him should not perish, but have everlasting life. That's John 3:15. And so back then when they were bitten by the serpents, they looked at this bronze serpent Moses raised on a pole, and that look of faith, they were healed. When we turn to Jesus on the cross and say, God sent his Son, and we believe he's dying there for my sin, and we repent of our sins and confess our sins to God, the Bible promises that whoever confesses his sins, he will be cleansed from all unrighteousness. And so the Lord will do that for us. And that's the gospel. We have a book that talks about three steps to heaven that goes through that plan of salvation.
3: I was just going to recommend that book. It's a great resource, Mark, for you or anybody wanting to learn more. Probably one of the most important questions that anyone can ask is, what do I have to do to be saved? We'll be happy to send you this book. It's called Three Steps to Heaven, and the number to call is 800-835-6747. Again, that's 800-835-6747. You can ask for the book Three Steps to Heaven.
2: Well, that's a great question to end the program on, Amen. Pastor Ross. What must I do to be saved? I hope everyone will send for that book, and we hope that you make a decision to accept Jesus as your Savior. 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Until next week.
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13: I grew up in a church-going family. I mean, we were at every meeting. I sang in four of the choirs there. I directed three. Very involved, very active. It almost seemed like busy work sometimes. You know, I went to Sunday school. I knew about God. I knew about Jesus. But I didn't have a personal relationship with Jesus Christ. My senior year in high school, I got the news that my father had been murdered. I played it off well. No one really saw that I was struggling with it. It just really felt like there was a hole that needed to be filled. And I tried to fill it with drugs, with alcohol, with partying. After college, I just stopped going to church altogether. One day on a Sunday, because I didn't feel like going to church with my mom, I thought, you know, I should get a little bit of word. She had the satellite system hooked up, and I'm flipping through channels, and then the logo pops across, Amazing Facts Presents. I've listened to a lot of different ministers, but this was the first time that he's actually saying something where I had to grab my Bible and actually pick it up, and I've never heard this before. Let me look through and find this. I went through all the historicals. I went through all the study guides, and I just couldn't get enough. And then the Sabbath came up, and he's going through the appeal, and I'm just going, Lord, I hear you. I have to go to church. So I show up. It was funny. I didn't feel like I was going to be judged, anything judgmental, anything. And I walked in the door, and I just felt at home. But there's still a problem. I'm still partying. I was still going out to the bars. At this time, I was selling cocaine to pay my rent. 16 days later, I find myself in a life or death situation. I just came back from a liquor store and I grabbed a bottle of vodka. And there I am, high off cocaine, with my Bible in hand, trying to do a Bible study. And I heard an audible voice, just look at yourself. And I did. And I was like, what am I doing? And I got on my knees. I said, Lord, if you do not take this away from me now, I'm going to kill myself. I was going to continue this lifestyle, and I was going to end up overdosing, having a heart attack, whatever it was. You have to take this away. All of it. And that day, he lifted all of it away from me. It was all God. When God does something in your life, he does it complete.
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16: 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Serve the Lord with gladness. Come before his presence with singing. Know ye that the Lord, he is God. It is he that hath made us, and not we ourselves. We are his people, and the sheep of his pasture. Enter into his gates with thanksgiving, and into his courts with praise. Be thankful unto him, and bless his name. For the Lord is good, his mercy is everlasting, and his truth endureth to all generations.
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17: Blessed is everyone that feareth the Lord, that walketh in his ways. For thou shalt eat the labor of thine hands. Happy shalt thou be, and it shall be well with thee. Thy wife shall be as a fruitful vine by the sides of thine house. Thy children like olive plants round about thy table. Behold, that thus shall the man be blessed that feareth the Lord. The Lord shall bless thee out of Zion, and thou shalt see the good of Jerusalem all the days of thy life. Yea, thou shalt see thy children's children, and peace upon Israel.
18: Be not overcome of evil, but overcome evil with good.
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20: Now a look at your morning weather on Columbia Christian Talk Radio. Partly sunny with showers today with a high near 82 and lows around 60. Sunny tomorrow with a high of 80 and lows around 51. For your Saturday, sunny with a high near 79 and lows around 56. And for Sunday, mostly sunny with a high near 91 and lows around 65. That's your morning weather on Columbia Christian Talk Radio.
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23: One of my favorite teachers, Bill Liversidge, has presented a message which I'm going to share a part of that today. And primarily it will be coming out of Romans chapter 5. But we're talking also about in there in Romans chapter 5, it's a good news experience. The good news is that we are saved. Good news is that it's Jesus that saves us. It's not us doing good works or stop doing bad, but that we can come to Jesus and he saves us. And salvation that we receive from God, whatever it is that he's offering us, whether it's escape from guilt, whether it's escape from death and hellfire, whether he's offering to us eternal life, justification and sanctification, whatever it is that God is offering to you and to me, it's not about me, it's all about Jesus. If we understand that, that takes care of most of the problem. But the problem is that most of the time we fight with ourselves, we fight with God, thinking that if we do enough effort, then God has to see it, and he'll reward us for our good effort. That's the furthest thing from the truth. You know, in Ephesians chapter 2, verses 8 and 9, reminds us of that. It says, "For it is by grace that you are saved through faith." It is by what? It is by good works? No, it says by grace. Is it by stop doing bad? No, it says, "For by grace are you saved through what? Faith. So we need to understand what grace is. You know, the theological definition of grace is God's unmerited favor shown toward man. That's, you know, what does that mean? It means that God loves us no matter what. It means that regardless of ourselves and who we are, where we came from, what our background is, we are still saved by grace. It's not from yourselves, Ephesians 2, 8, and 9 goes on. It says, not of yourselves, it is the gift of God, not of works that no one can boast. We have to understand that salvation comes as a gift. Every time the Bible talks about salvation, it's always as a gift with no strings attached. Salvation is a what? I like the illustration of, I've got a brand new Mercedes. I'm just in my dreams. But I have a brand new Mercedes, you know, $120,000 machine. I'm going to give you that car for $500. Is that a gift? Yeah. It's just about, but it's not a gift because no $500, no $120,000 car. It's not a gift. You have to do at least a little bit. To make it a gift means that I got to give it to you, no strings attached, no money. Here's the keys, here's the title, it's yours. That's what it, praise the Lord, yeah. Yeah. So, you know, that's what a gift is all about. The gift of God is what? Eternal life, is life. It's not of works. There are some who attempt to receive righteousness through diet. Some attempt to achieve righteousness by even keeping the Sabbath. Some try to achieve righteousness by some other means. Now, all those things are good, but if we make that the center of our relationship with God, we're missing the point. Those are fruits of salvation, not the means of salvation. We need to understand that diet is important because our bodies are the temple of God. We need to understand that Sabbath is important because it shows us who our Creator is and who our Redeemer is. We need to understand these things. Jesus said, unless your righteousness exceeds that of the Pharisees, you don't have a chance. And the Pharisees, they knew the diet and they knew the Sabbath and they knew how to keep both. But Jesus says, that's not enough. Let's turn through whom we have gained access by faith into this grace in which we now stand. And we rejoice in the hope of the glory of the Lord. Not only so, but we also rejoice in our sufferings because we know that suffering produces perseverance. Perseverance, character. And character, hope. And hope does not disappoint us because God has poured out His love into our hearts by the Holy Spirit whom He has given us. There's at least three things we want to see here, and two things that we want to see here in verse 6 of conditions that we see of humans, the humans before they receive grace. Here in verse 6, look. It says, you see at just the right time when we were still powerless, Christ died for the ungodly. Very rarely will anyone die for a righteous man, though for a good man someone might possibly dare to die. But God demonstrates His own love for us in this, while we were still sinners, Christ died for us. Since we have now been justified by His blood, how much more shall we be saved from God's wrath through Him? For if when we were God's enemies, we were reconciled to Him through the death of His Son, how much more, having been reconciled, shall we be saved through His life? So going back to verse 6, the first point that we want to see there in verse 6, of the condition that we find ourselves, the condition that humans find themselves before we receive grace. The first thing we see there in verse 6 is that you see at just the right time when we were still what? Powerless, the NIV says. I think the King James uses the term without strength. Other versions might use the word weakness or helpless. Powerless means you don't have strength. But yet, How often do we still, with all of our might, try to get God's attention? How many times do we still, with all of our strength, still struggle to overcome sin? How much do we try to, in our own efforts, try to

0: find ourselves pleasing in God's sight. And how many times do we continue to fail? Well, my daughter's not here. When she was really young, she was very willful. She's still willful, but she's learned how to control it a little bit better. But there's times when she wanted to do something, and she wouldn't follow instructions. And we would try to direct her, and she would start having a fit, and we would just have to kind of wrap her up and hold her until she stopped struggling. How many times do we still fight in the arms of God when all we have to really do is just relax and realize that we are powerless to overcome that which is greater than ourselves? We are powerless. We are without strength. We are weak. Except for that, we have all the strength in the world in Christ Jesus, O Lord. So when we come to Christ, when we come before Him, we can come to Him with confidence. And though at just the right time when we were still powerless, Christ died for who? For each one of us. But the verse there says, died for who? He died for the ungodly. Anybody here ungodly? I only see a couple of hands. Does that mean the rest of you are godly? All have sinned. How many? Most? Everybody but a few? Everybody but the pastor? Oh, you heard about me. All have sinned and fallen short of the glory of God. All of us. It means that when this verse is saying that we are powerless, that we are weak, that we are helpless, we are powerless, we're weak, and we're helpless because we are ungodly. If we try to do it ourselves, it says that, look, I have a little bit of godliness in me. Does anybody have a little bit of godliness in them? The only way that we have any kind of godliness is when Christ resides in us. Christ died for the ungodly. Why do you think Jesus had such a difficult time with the Pharisees? The Pharisees were looked up to by the people. The Pharisees only consisted of about 5% of the religious leaders. You know, the Pharisees and the Sadducees. The Pharisees believed that by keeping the law, be stringent in the keeping of the law, and obeying the dictates and the desires of God, that they, by their effort, would receive righteousness. And all the people, they saw how they were working toward righteousness and said, oh, if we could be like the Pharisees, we would get into heaven too. Now, realizing that it's not the effort. It's not the keeping of the requirements. It's the keeping of a relationship that is important. The reason why Jesus had such a difficult time in reaching the Pharisees is that the Pharisees thought that they were righteous because of what they did. They knew all. They knew how to do their tithe. They knew how to keep kosher. They knew how to keep the Sabbath. But yet, when sin abounds, what much more abounds? Grace. When sin abounds, by the way, do we have grace here this morning? That's kind of a feeble answer. I want to hear some, if you guys want to say amen, say amen.
1: Amen.
0: Yeah, there you go. See, listen, how much grace do we have here this morning? Does anybody have grace here? We can say amen because Jesus has given us grace through faith. It's not of ourselves. It's not of works because I can boast about it that way. The difficult thing is to stop fighting God and letting Him give us the grace that He desires to give. Yeah, thank you for those amens. Glad to see you guys still awake. You know, in this church, if somebody were to come in here this morning, would there be grace in this church for somebody who was a prostitute still practicing? Is there grace this morning for a prostitute? Well, exactly. I was going to talk about Mary Magdalene. Yes. Yeah. Because that's exactly what Mary Magdalene was. Did she have to give up her ways before she found herself at the feet of Jesus? She was brought and caught in the very act of thrown at the feet of Jesus. Says, the law says that she must be stoned. What do you say? And one by one, her accusers left. And he says, where are your accusers? By the way, that's the work of Satan, accusing somebody. If we get into the place of going around and looking at those who are sinning and pointing out their sin and their shortcomings, we are taking Satan's place. Yeah. You see, the thing is that That's what Satan does, is wants to remind us of how fallen we are. When we come to Jesus and we fall away again, are we lost? Where sin abounds, grace what? Much more abounds. By the way, I'm not saying it's okay to sin. We don't have license to sin. But when we come to Christ and we backslide again, Satan is there to accuse us, say, look, I told you couldn't do it. I know you couldn't stay true. I know that you will forever be mine. Why even try? Mary Magdalene, we're told, fell 7 times. But yet we find this fallen woman at the feet of Jesus, washing his feet with expensive ointment and washing them with her tears, the feet of Jesus. And the righteous brethren sitting around and say, if he really knew what kind of a woman she was, he would condemn her. But Jesus knew not only her heart, but the heart of those who were accused. It's easy to talk about Mary Magdalene because that's in the Bible. I don't call the conference. But really, would there be grace in this church if somebody were to come in and said, I'm a practiced homosexual? I don't understand it either. But would there be grace for them? Well, we're kind of having a hard time going up and down like this. Because the Bible says it's an abomination. But does God find favoritism among the different sins? Well, I heard a pastor describing an experience where a 24-year-old young man came into his office and said, are you a Seventh-day Adventist pastor? He said, well, yes, I am. He says, I have a question for you. Would you find grace? Would the Seventh-day Adventist Church find grace for a practicing homosexual? And the pastor said, I have an answer for you. There's 2 possible answers. One is the biblical answer, and one is the theoretical answer. One is the biblical answer, one is reality. The reality is that you might be a practicing homosexual, and if you would go to most Seventh-day Adventist churches and most churches in town here, and if you were to announce that, you would probably not find grace. Because most of us don't understand it. And we're usually afraid of what we don't understand. But one of the things that we know is that biblically, the last days are going to be like the days of Noah. The last days are going to be like the days of Lot. Are we there? We haven't seen anything yet, folks. We haven't seen anything yet. Your son is loved by God. We're not going to have time to talk about everything about this young man. But I've heard this story. And long story short is that he became straight. He allowed God to work his life. Because, number one, a pastor loved him as he was. Not the way he was supposed to be, but the way he was. Accepted him, not saying it was okay. The woman at the well, had she the woman at the feet of Jesus that was caught in adultery, had she given up her ways yet? She was still being condemned. She says, I don't condemn you, but go and do what? Sin no more. But yet she fell 7 more times. What does that mean? I'm not sure what it means that she fell 7 more times, but we can imagine. But for us to condemn somebody because we don't understand them, it doesn't make sense to me. The important thing is that can we be conveyors of grace? We can only be conveyors of grace if we have ourselves received grace. I sometimes have a hard time doing that with my own family, those that were in the clear, much less somebody who is outside. It's easier for us to tell them it's a sin. We don't have to tell them that. They know already. What they need to know is there grace for a practicing alcoholic, tobacco smoker, adulterer? Think of any one of those sins, things that cause you to be separate from God. But we see here, at just the right time, when we were still powerless, Christ died for the ungodly. So first, we see that when we are powerless against sin, we're powerless against the wiles of Satan. And number 2, we are ungodly. We are sinners, all of us. Then look at verse 8. God demonstrates his own love. How do you demonstrate your love? How do you demonstrate love to somebody else? Somebody who's sweet and gentle, and it's easy to show love to somebody like that. But God demonstrates his love to us and this is good news, is that while we, God demonstrates his own love for us in this, verse 8, God demonstrates his own love for us in this, that once we got our act together, Christ died for us. Is that what it says? No. It says, while we were what? It's when I have been converted from prostitution that now Christ died for me. That I was converted from homosexuality, that Christ died for me. By the way, is this my words? These are the words of God. While I was yet a sinner, Christ died for me. That's good news. I hear an amen. Jesus was becoming sin for us. Think about your worst sin. Don't call out. I can't handle that. Think about your worst sin. Well, my worst sin is not very bad. It's still bad to God. But think about the worst thing you've ever done. Those things that you wish that you could take back, but you can't. Think about all those times when you know you shouldn't have, but you did anyways. All those things. Jesus on the cross became what? He became sin. He became what? He didn't become a savior. He was a savior already. It's not something he had to become. He already was. But he became sin. He didn't just take my sin. He became sin. How did that? I don't know how. But that's what the Bible says. He became sin. You ever wonder why when Jesus is on the cross, he says, my God, why hast thou forsaken me? You know, I've wondered about that. Why would his son, who he loves, had an eternal love affair with his son, why would the father turn away from the son whom he loved? What sin? What sin? Our sin. He took on Larry's sin. Barbara's sin, Susie's sin, your sin, my sin. When Jesus took on sin, he became Larry. So when his father is looking at the cross, he's his son there. He doesn't see the sinless son. He doesn't see the one who is blameless above all. He's Larry. It's you. He sees me. And he turns away. He turns away because there's a gulf between God and sin, and that gulf, Jesus is there on the cross, he's dying because of my sin. What is your worst sin? What is it that's on the cross there? God says, let him die. That day on the cross, Larry died. That day on the cross, if you accept Jesus, you die too. Do you understand why Jesus died? It's not just because he took on the sins of the world. He took on your sins. He died so that you could live with him forever. Jesus loved you that much. Thank you, Jesus, indeed, yes. While you're yet sinners, this is his own son. They had a love relationship from all eternity, and yet the Father's turning away. My God, why have you forsaken me? Jesus was feeling forsaken because the Father was seeing me and my sins, and he had to turn away. Jesus became sin, not only to me, but Jesus became sin as me. And the Father had to turn away because Jesus, who is God, became sin for me. Jesus became so unclean because of me that Jesus felt that he was being forsaken because of me. Father, Father, why have you forsaken me? Because he was unclean, not because of his sins, but because of mine, because of yours. Going on, when we look at verse 10, we see that it says there that, for if when we were God's enemies, we were what? Reconciled means you have a restored a relationship that's been broken. It's been brought back together.

became him when I accepted him. I live, but not I, but Christ who lives in me. For this young man, in reality, most churches wouldn't accept him. He'd be run out within a week. Would we accept him? Would we accept your son? I pray that we would, because there but by the grace of God go I. Can I give you a shocker? I'm one of six kids. My father hung himself in jail. I wondered, would he be saved? I would wonder. But then he was there in jail for a 30-day sentence. I never knew until I was in my 30s why he was in jail for that 30 days. He was in jail for that 30 days because he was arrested in a park picking up men. Would my dad be in heaven? I don't know. Conversations that he had with his brother, my uncle, that he wanted in the worst way to change. And like Mary Magdalene, he still kept falling away. And like the righteous people in church, he wasn't welcome. And now he's arrested, and what's left? He wanted to be saved, I know, because he started taking us an hour away to go to a church where nobody knew who he was. Every week we get in a car and drive. Became very involved because he wanted that relationship. But nobody was there to show him grace. But I think that somehow God, who loves sinners, desires them to be saved rather than destroyed, can maybe find a way to save my father. I don't know. But I want to be sure and be in heaven to find out. And if he's not, it's because I know it's better that he's not. And I'll have trust in God in the result. By the way, some of my biggest challenges come, not because I'm a homosexual or had any inklings, but a lot of the same tendencies that my father might have. There but by the grace of God go I. Am I condemned by my father? Am I condemned by Jesus? Go and sin no more. While we were yet enemies, it says here in Romans chapter 5, verse 10, for if when we were God's enemies, it doesn't say that we first became friends. It doesn't say that we had give up our sinful ways. It says, while we were yet enemies, we were reconciled. It means that the only way that the reconciliation took place is by the death of Jesus. That's what it says. For if while we were yet sinners, while we were yet enemies, we were reconciled to God by the death of Jesus, how much more shall we be saved by his life? Jesus died, but he yet lives. Four things that we find. We find that God finds us and saves us when we are without strength, when we stop working, trying to do it ourselves. God loves us even though we are ungodly. God loves us even though we are sinners. God loves us while we were yet enemies. And God will count you and me as his as we come to him. Not by our strength, but everything that Jesus does himself. I would encourage us, when somebody who is a sinner comes here, let them know that they are in a safe place. We don't have to approve of how they are or what they do, but we can approve of them. We don't have to like what they do, but we can like them. We don't have to love their sin, but we can love them. Because Jesus loved us while we were still sinners, ungodly, while we were still his enemies. And he sent his son to die for us anyways. How can you love somebody like that? But yet God does. He loves you. And praise God, he loves me. Doesn't matter what kind of sin you have. Doesn't matter what kind of a sinner you've been. What matters is that we have a Savior who loves you and me. And through his strength, through his sinlessness, through his godliness, through his friendship, we can have eternal life. If afterwards our service today, somebody has a desire to find out what it means or how to become a follower of Jesus. If you haven't yet given yourself to the Lord Jesus Christ, if you're not sure about your condition, about your position in Christ, talk to me afterwards and I'll be happy to spend time with you and let you know that Jesus loves you. And while he loves you, he might not leave you just the way you are now. He'll take you and change you that you'll be like Jesus. Let's bow our heads to pray. Heavenly Father, we thank you for Jesus. We thank you that he came for us in spite of ourselves, that he came for us and he died, that he took on sin so that we can take on Jesus. Forgive us for our sins. Give us. May we indeed come to you fully and completely and receive the salvation that's been promised to us when we accept Jesus. So forgive us and guide us and keep us. In Jesus' name I pray. Amen.

0: 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We hope the episode shared today has been uplifting. For further information about our program and speakers, please contact us at 1-800-617-WORD. 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Until next time, remember to keep Jesus, the true Word of Life, by your side.
1: Hi, I'm Megan.
2: And I'm Stacy. We're two simple moms with one big passion:
1: to share biblical wisdom in our own journey as mothers.
2: This is Moms on Break. Welcome back to Moms on Break, ladies. Today I have what I think is an exciting, fun topic, and that is question and answer. We've gotten some questions, and I'm having my husband join me to get a balanced view and perspective. So we'll see how many we can get through in the time we have, and we can save some more for another time as well. So, honey, here we go. About how many diapers a day did you have to change during the first month?
3: Way too many.
2: Way too many.
3: I have no idea what the number was, but it was too many.
2: And you probably didn't change as much as I did, right?
3: Probably not.
2: Probably not. Okay, well, I calculated 6 to 7 diapers a day, which works out to 168 to 196 diapers a month.
3: Sounds like a lot.
2: It's a lot. Whatever way you look at it, if you're a first-time mom, you may look into cloth diapers, although that's an expense too, but it might save you in the long run.
3: We finally started talking about that somewhere between child 3 and 4, and it was a little late then to make the investment.
2: It was for us, so we went with disposable, and we were quite okay with that too, weren't we, hon? Get rid of that. Okay.
3: I am curious why they're asking that question, though.
2: I'm sure this is a mom that's first time, was curious how many to plan for.
3: Yeah, plan for a lot.
2: Plan for a lot.
3: Just count on it.
2: Okay, here's another question. How long did it take you to learn what your baby's cries meant?
3: I still have no idea.
2: Oh, honey. Oh, okay, well, I would say feed, wake, sleep cycle is super important. And if you keep your baby on that cycle, you can more easily recognize their cries. Not every time. There are certainly times I didn't know, and I would pray. But the feed, wake, sleep cycle, if you stay on some kind of a schedule like that, it helps you so much to learn what it means. But, honey,
3: you're talking men's language now. Eat, sleep, do it again. That's a good cycle, yeah.
2: It is a good cycle, and it helps. Instead of having that mixed up or however, it helps you figure it out.
3: Now,
2: this is for babies.
3: I know the question was about babies, but I do want to make a comment here. As your children get older, they don't stop crying. The crying continues for a long time. And it does get a little bit easier as your children get older, I think, to recognize what the needs are when the emotions
2: are
3: flowing.
2: When they can talk, they tell you.
3: But, you know, you always look at physical needs first. And, you know, that's a fairly short list, usually. You know, did they need to be changed? Did they need food? Did they roll over on their face? You know, what is it? You know, the physical need.
2: Mm-hmm.
3: If it's not a physical need, then, especially as your kids get older, it's probably an emotional need. And then you need to
2: address that.
3: Yeah, which can be even more complicated.
2: More complicated.
3: What's the emotional need?
2: I can hear you saying several times with our girls when they've cried, where is the estrogen valve? I could just turn it off right now. But honestly, honey, you have been super helpful when it comes to girls with emotional needs. They need their daddy. And sometimes I'll just feel like, Tim, they need you. And it's true. A little girl needs their daddy.
3: Yeah, and sometimes just scooping them up in your arms and hugging them and giving them a couple kisses, and
2: they're good to go for a little while longer.
3: Yeah.
2: That's right. Okay, here's another question. Should older siblings be allowed to have authority over younger siblings and discipline them?
3: Now that's a good question.
2: That's loaded.
3: It's actually good. Some good questions. There's
2: a couple parts in there.
3: So the first question deals with authority. The second question deals with discipline. So let's just kind of break it apart. And I guess I'll go with the discipline first. And my quick answer would be no.
2: Never.
3: Older children should not be disciplining their siblings.
2: On a general rule.
3: Mm-hmm. Yeah, you know, there's always
2: exceptions.
3: If you've got a large gap in ages between mm-hmm. your oldest and your younger children.
2: Almost like a parent to the younger.
3: You know, mm-hmm. the time probably comes where that might be appropriate, at least, you know, for a little while. But as a general rule, you know, our kids are aged 3 through 9. I can't think of any situation where our 9-year-old should be disciplining mm-hmm. the younger.
2: It wouldn't foster a loving sibling relationship, would it?
3: It hasn't.
2: as much as our oldest would enjoy that role.
3: He has offered to take that role on several times.
2: Oh, dear. Okay, thank you, honey. Okay. That's the discipline. What about the authority?
3: Now, authority, I think that's a little bit more involved in answering that. And maybe we can look at what the Bible says about authority in our world. You know, there's passages in the Bible that talk about, of course, God being the ultimate authority, but then he sets up those in positions of authority. So kings, queens, governors, rulers, whatever it may be. And, you know, the Bible advises us to, unless we're going to be breaking a law of God, a command of God, by obeying these earthly rulers, we need to try to do that, recognizing that their authority comes from God. So the principle here is that there is an ultimate authority. God is the ultimate authority. He delegates that authority to others. And sometimes those others use it in good ways. Sometimes they use it in bad ways. I think in a rough sense, we can take that model and apply it to family as well.
2: Mm-hmm.
3: The ultimate authority,
2: the parents,
3: is going to be the parents.
2: Mm-hmm.
3: There may be times and situations where authority, or at least a limited type of authority, should be delegated, needs to be delegated.
2: For a short time.
3: Yeah, when that mm-hmm. happens, the time limit needs to be clearly explained, and the parameters for what is included in that authority need to be explained, and also what does not fall under that authority.
2: And I would say that usually applies to safety, health and safety, when they can be in charge and helping mm-hmm. with authority.
3: Yeah, we've told our older children, you know, our two boys that are older, probably many times, go tell your sisters to get down or get off of that or mm-hmm. not to touch that.
2: You put that authority, gave them that authority for a short time to help them not be hurt.
3: Yeah. The trick is helping them remember that that authority was taken back.
2: That's right. Okay. Good answer. Age appropriate chores. That's another question. Mm.
3: Yes.
2: Always.
3: Yep. Chores are good.
2: Right from the start, right? Boy, I tell you, I'm thinking about toddlers. They love helping. They're natural helpers, and tap into that. Take advantage of it.
3: Because it doesn't last.
2: Forever.
3: No.
2: Liking it, maybe.
3: Usually.
2: So I'm going to let my chores last, though, forever. Oh, yeah. I'm a big one for chores.
3: That giggling with glee that they can help mommy and daddy, somewhere that stops.
2: I hear you. Okay, that makes sense. But take advantage. So we're apprenticing our little ones right from the start. Let them follow us. Learn how to fold. Learn how to make a bed. Learn how to make food. Do dishes. And as much as possible, let them be around us learning that. And I have found with my kids that they oftentimes let me know when they need a little bit more responsibility, like brushing their teeth. Kirsten, 3.5, is starting to say, me do it myself. Okay, I'll let you try that. How about mommy does the upper, you do the lower? Okay, I'll put it on, now you do it. You know, you just start giving a little bit more responsibility. Maybe making the bed right now. Our boys share a room, our girls share a room. Our oldest girl, she wants it all just so. So she makes the bed, she cleans the room, puts the clothes away because she wants it just so. But I've told her, as sister's able to, let her. She has to learn. And they can start learning those responsibilities. I love chore charts. Just give them, they need to take responsibility and uphold their weight in the family. I'm huge on that. So yes. Chores.
3: Yeah, and when you were talking about chores, you know, the character traits we're really aiming for here, it's responsibility.
2: Yes.
3: And work ethic.
2: Hard work ethic, yes.
3: And these things, they're kind of a intersection of those character traits mm-hmm. and just habits, learning the habit of work.
2: Yes.
3: And of applying yourself.
2: If you've never been made to do that, how are you going to hold down a job or provide or not be a lazy mom sitting on the couch all day.
3: Now, the earlier that we can learn these habits, the earlier that our children can learn these habits, it just becomes a way of life.
2: Mm-hmm.
3: And it's important.
2: There's some fun incentives you could do, too. We've started one. They have a little chart on the fridge. When they finish their chores, they put a number. Whatever number, lowest number is available. So Jenna, she's our fast one. Okay, she wants to get it done as quick as possible so that she can be first in the shower the next day. So you can do incentives to try to get them motivated to do chores as well.
3: And I'll say this. My wife is the queen of charts.
2: Oh, dear.
3: She's got chore charts in several places.
2: Oh, dear.
3: But it is very, very helpful. It mm-hmm. organizes a family, especially when you get multiple children. It really helps them as well to see visually their progress through the day.
2: Yes, they like to accomplish it. Check it off. Now, you still do, honey.
3: I'm a list maker. I love that feeling of crossing something off.
2: Accomplished something.
3: I've even been known to do something and then realize it wasn't on my list, so I'd write it down and then cross it off.
2: So you can have the satisfaction, I accomplished something else. Yes.
3: I probably shouldn't admit that. But
2: no, it's good.
3: So maybe it's not a chart, but some way to organize what needs to happen in your house so that it's understandable to your children. Very important.
2: Yes, yes. Okay, we'll go to another question. How do you make each kid feel special in a big family?
3: Hmm.
2: You know, our family is small compared to what it used to be. Four kids, we're six total. I mean, I just found out of a mother who had 14 just the other day, last week. Another mother who had 10. Who has 10, 14. That's, wow, that's big. But in today's world, we've got a big family, don't we? Four kids. And at least I feel like it's big enough where we have to intentionally spend time with each one individually. And so, honey, share some of the things we do.
3: Well, two things come to mind. We do date nights with our kids on a rotating basis. And we've done it
2: maybe roughly once a month, a little bit less than that. Yeah, that's our goal, once a month.
3: But, you know, it cycles through. So every 2 months, each child would get a special night with mommy and another night with daddy. And they look forward to that. Honestly, life gets busy, and sometimes those can be hard to get in. But something that I think we've been even more consistent
2: yes.
3: and successful with is the talk nights.
2: Yes.
3: Where
2: they each have their own night.
3: So Kirsten's night is Sunday night.
2: Mm-hmm.
3: And before going to bed, after everyone else has gone to bed, she gets a few minutes just with mommy and daddy. And then each child has one night. Now, if you've got 10 kids, that gets... How do you do that in 7 days? But
2: we'll speak for our size family,
3: right.
2: At least.
3: For four kids, that easily you can fit that within a week there. And it is amazing to me how much they look forward to that time.
2: It can be reading them a book, giving them back rubs. We actually did a whole podcast on this. You can go back and look it up, ladies, if you want. Talk nights. And it can be, 10 to 20 minutes? Not that long. But it sure makes a difference.
3: Yeah. You know, it reassures them that they have a relationship with their parents.
2: They're loved individually for them. And it's I look forward to it. Okay. Let's see. I think we have time for at least one more question. Do you make your kids drink water before breakfast? Make
3: your kids drink water. We do suggest drinking water.
2: The make is a little strong, I think, in our family. I would say we encourage it. A couple ways we've tried to do that. Let's see. I've gotten straws and lemons and squeeze it into their water each morning, and so they don't get the lemons on their teeth. They get to drink it through the straw. That's been fun for them. I haven't kept it up all the time. And then a lot of times I'll just be up and around in the morning saying, have you had your water? We're going to have breakfast soon. And I just encourage it, talk about it in an upbeat way. So I wouldn't say we make, but we encourage and explain the benefits of it so that they are
3: informed. It's just one of those healthy habits.
2: Yes.
3: That brings good results.
2: Absolutely. Well, I think we're out of time to dive into another one, but we can do this again. I've had fun.
3: I was petrified. I had no idea what was going to happen, but I think it went all right.
2: I hope so. I hope moms have learned and grown. We can certainly learn from you, moms, so feel free to contact us on Facebook or Instagram or through our website, which is
3: pathwaytoparadise.org.
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2: and comment
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Now here's more reading from the Scriptures at 1 Corinthians 4:1. Let a man regard us in this manner, as servants of Christ and stewards of the mysteries of God. In this case, moreover, it is required of stewards that one be found trustworthy. But to me it is a very small thing that I may be examined by you, or by any human court. In fact, I do not even examine myself. For I am conscious of nothing against myself, yet I am not by this acquitted, but the one who examines me is the Lord. Therefore, do not go on passing judgment before the time, but wait until the Lord comes, who will both bring to light the things hidden in the darkness and disclose the motives of men's hearts, and then each man's praise will come to him from God. Now these things, brethren, I have figuratively applied to myself and Apollos for your sakes, so that in us you may learn not to exceed what is written, so that no one of you will become arrogant in behalf of one against the other. For who regards you as superior? What do you have that you did not receive? And if you did receive it, why do you boast as if you had not received it? You are already filled. You have already become rich. You have become kings without us. And indeed, I wish that you had become kings, so that we might also reign with you. For, I think, God has exhibited us apostles last of all, as men condemned to death, because we have become a spectacle to the world, both to angels and to men. We are fools for Christ's sake, but you are prudent in Christ. We are weak, but you are strong. You are distinguished, but we are without honor. To this present hour we are both hungry and thirsty, and are poorly clothed, and are roughly treated, and are homeless, and we toil, working with our own hands. When we are reviled, we bless. When we are persecuted, we endure. When we are slandered, we try to conciliate. We have become as the scum of the world, the dregs of all things, even until now.

0: 1 Corinthians 4:14. I do not write these things to shame you, but to admonish you as my beloved children. For if you were to have countless tutors in Christ, yet you would not have many fathers. For in Christ Jesus I became your father through the gospel. Therefore I exhort you, be imitators of me. For this reason I have sent to you Timothy, who is my beloved and faithful child in the Lord, and he will remind you of my ways which are in Christ, just as I teach everywhere in every church. Now some have become arrogant, as though I were not coming to you, but I will come to you soon, if the Lord wills, and I shall find out, not the words of those who are arrogant, but their power. For the kingdom of God does not consist in words, but in power. What do you desire? Shall I come to you with a rod, or with love and a spirit of gentleness? You may be able to hear this reading again by visiting our website, theword.info. Remember, the word is hyphenated, theword.info. Simply reading the word, this is Nicholas Hope.
1: Kerry Casey, author and CEO of the National Center for Fathering and Father of Four, shares some insight on custody battles that may be difficult to hear on Today's Father.
2: If you're a divorced dad, maybe you spent some time fighting for your rights as a father. And in general, that's a worthy cause. If you're sincerely a faithful, involved dad and you find yourself with severely limited time with your kids, then it makes sense to take action. However, our friend Scott Moore has an important caution about this as he writes at his blog, Building a Better Dad. There were several times when Scott held his ex-wife in contempt for not letting him see or talk to his kids, or for interfering with his relationship with them. But as he says, be careful when determining what you're fighting for. It's easy to get caught up in fighting for you, your rights, your reputation, your time, and in the process, realize your children are getting caught in the middle. In many cases, your rights are worth fighting for, but what's the goal? To make things better for yourself or for your children. There are examples throughout world history where battle leaders have been lured out to chase the enemy in some way. They hope to score victory, but in the process, they leave themselves vulnerable and lose more people and resources because they lost sight of the main goal. Scott says that's what happens with many divorced fathers. No doubt, men sometimes lose too many rights and privileges with their children, and they want those back. But in the pursuit of their own rights, they lose track of what's best for their children. As a result, the kids are forced to choose sides and feel used instead of loved. It's worth saying to all fathers, our primary job is to look out for the welfare of our children, and we must never forget that. And for divorced dads, before you take action to fight for your rights, keep asking, how will it impact my children? What price will they pay? Hasn't the divorce already taken a big enough toll on them? That doesn't mean you stop pursuing justice or give up fighting for your rights as a father. But choose your battles wisely. The primary goal of a father is not to defend and stick up for himself. It is to defend and stick up for his children. Be careful not to let other ambitions, goals, or desires distract from your primary goal, being a father and protecting your children. Thanks, Scott, for the good words. This is Kerry Casey for Today's Father.
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3: 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Find out next on Today's Creation Moment. And now, here's our Creation Moments host, Ian Taylor.
4: One could say that the South American hawatzin is truly a strange bird. It makes a striking sight, with its blue skin and red eyes, sporting a 4-inch crest of spiky feathers on its head. Young Hwatzin have claws on their wings, allowing them to climb trees just like a monkey. This bird becomes an expert underwater swimmer before it can even fly. The Hwatzin has one more odd characteristic, which scientists find the most puzzling of all. 95% of its diet is leaves. It is the only bird known to digest leaves and food in the same way as cows and other ruminants. Just like sheep and other ruminants, the Hwatzin uses bacteria to break down the plant material it eats in a special chamber just above its stomach. How do evolutionists explain this oddity? As one evolutionary scientist who had studied the Hwatzin for decades said, "Hwatzins don't seem to follow the rules of evolution." And while he admitted to being creative in being able to come up with an evolutionary explanation for creatures, he said that he was never able to arrive at an evolutionary explanation for the Hwatzin's digestive arrangement. This leads us to glorify God for one more aspect of his work as creator. In creating the Hwatzin, he was able to design a creature which defies any explanation that man might try to invent, which denies that he is the creator.
3: 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And be sure to join us next time for another Creation Moment, proclaiming evidence of God's truth.
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6: 2 days ago, something happened that really touched my heart. My little girl, her name is Abby, she likes bugs, and she has a bug bottle, and she'll catch little bugs and put them in her bottle. And she had an ant inside this bottle, and after a few days, it died. And so 2 days ago, I was just playing with my kids and didn't really think much about it, but I said, hey, let's have a little funeral for this ant. So we went over to my daughter's dollhouse, and we put the ant in a little container, and we stuck it in the elevator on the top of the dollhouse, and we lowered him down, and then I had a little service for him, and I said, this is his last journey, and I said, ashes to ashes, dust to dust, this is the end of the ant. Well, just a few minutes later, my little boy looked at me, Seth, he's six, and he got all choked up, and he said, my throat hurts, and then he started crying, and he crawled behind me and just wept, and when I finally figured out what was going on, I said, Seth, when Jesus comes, he's going to get rid of death. And Seth cried, and he said, Daddy, when is Jesus going to get rid of death? In his little heart, he was just affected by that little funeral service. And it reminds me, and I read this verse to my family at worship that night. In Revelation 21, verse 4, the Bible says that one of these days God shall wipe away all tears from their eyes, and there shall be no more death, neither sorrow nor crying, neither shall there be any more pain, for the former things have passed away. One of these days, Jesus is going to get rid of death, and it's not just going to apply to little ants, but especially to human beings. May that day come soon, and may we each give our hearts to Jesus and trust him and look forward to the day when death is gone and only love will be here forever.
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7: How do you respond to adversity? You don't really know until you come up against it. And according to the Bible, adversity is guaranteed. Jesus said in John 16:33, "In the world you will have tribulation." The composer Ludwig von Beethoven lost his hearing and responded by continuing to write beautiful music. While John Bunyan was locked up in unimaginably bad conditions in the Bedfordshire County Jail, he wrote much of Pilgrim's Progress. It's easy to spout cliches about this because it's expected that a Christian should say this. But it's nevertheless true. God promises that you'll endure tough times, but he also promises to be with you in those tough times. You can trust God today even if things aren't going the way you'd like them to. Even if your back is against the wall, remember, Jesus has overcome the world and he'll see you through. I'm John Bradshaw for It Is Written. Let's live today by every word.
8: Psalm 124. If it had not been the Lord who was on our side. Now may Israel say, if it had not been the Lord who was on our side, when men rose up against us, then they had swallowed us up quick when their wrath was kindled against us. Then the waters had overwhelmed us, the stream had gone over our soul. Then the proud waters had gone over our soul. Blessed be the Lord who hath not given us as a prey to their teeth. Our soul is escaped as a bird out of the snare of the fowlers. The snare is broken, and we are escaped. Our help is in the name of the Lord, who made heaven and earth.
9: And when he was entered into a ship, his disciples followed him. And behold, there arose a great tempest in the sea, insomuch that the ship was covered with the waves. But he was asleep. And his disciples came to him, and awoke him, saying, Lord, save us, we perish. And he saith unto them, Why are ye fearful, O ye of little faith? Then he arose and rebuked the winds and the sea, and there was a great calm. But the men marveled, saying, What manner of man is this, that even the winds and the sea obey him? Thou shalt love thy neighbor as thyself. Thou shalt love thy neighbor as thyself.
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11: Let me ask, do you think it's all right for a woman to make it her exclusive career goal to be a wife and mother? Or is she wasting her talents to do that? I remember a college senior who came to see me about that specific question. She said in the hushed tone, I don't want to have a career at all. What I really want is to be a full-time wife and mother. I said, why do you say it like it's some kind of big secret? It's your life. 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That's all right, too. But those who do elect to be full-time stay-at-home moms should not be ashamed to admit it.
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13: Now a look at your morning weather on Columbia Christian Talk Radio. Partly sunny with showers today with a high near 82 and lows around 60. Sunny tomorrow with a high of 80 and lows around 51. For your Saturday, sunny with a high near 79 and lows around 56. And for Sunday, mostly sunny with a high near 91 and lows around 65. That's your morning weather on Columbia Christian Talk Radio.
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15: Someone once said, there is a God-shaped vacuum in the heart of every man that cannot be filled by any created thing, but only by God the Creator. 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
15: Greetings, everyone. 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I'm joined by a dad named Jomel Powell, who's here to share his story of how he found his identity and purpose. Jomel, thank you so much for being on the Fatherhood Challenge.
17: I appreciate you having me here, and you are a blessing to me for allowing me on your platform.
15: Jomel, let's jump right into your story and journey of how you found your identity and purpose in life.
17: I want to say around the age of 19, that first year out of high school, I was just trying to find my way. So, you know, I thought I could find my way, you know, by getting me a girlfriend and by finding ways to make money, hustling in the streets, you know, being around the wrong type of crowds. But I want to say within that first year of high school, I found out quickly that the route that I was going wasn't the route. I found myself in a lot of jams and a lot of hard situations and in a lot of confrontations with a lot of people that was much more powerful than me. And it led me to turn around and get down and pray and call on God. And being lost out here, trying to find my way, is what made me get down on my knees and pray, because it was rough for a young man in my neighborhood to make it. You know, I'm from the city of Detroit, Michigan. A lot of our young men in Detroit, Michigan, we are influenced by our environment. And our environment is full of people that sell drugs, you know, people that commit violent acts, and even gang culture to a certain degree. So when we're not getting what we looking for at home, we look to these things to get the love that we're looking for. But I thank God, because, you know, I was trying to sell marijuana. I got caught in a bad jam, you know, trying to live that lifestyle. I realized it wasn't for me, because you have to be an aggressive individual to be a hustler, you know. You have to be a violent individual to survive, because you constantly get tested over and over again. And you have to be assertive. And I realized I didn't want to go that route. Through those struggles and trials, God revealed himself to me. And when God revealed himself to me, I turned away from all of that, and I never went back. Throughout my journey, I probably have struggled with sins, and I have slid multiple times. But I have never turned my back on God, and I have never went to that lifestyle. And when I say I never turned my back on God, I mean like completely giving up on God and completely lost God out of my mind, because I had many, many bumps along the road. I got in the church at 18. I was a licensed minister by the age of 20. And you would think things would go smooth in the church, but I found myself struggling with identity again in the church. Even becoming a minister, I still was struggling with finding myself, being influenced by others, you know, that was still trying to find their selves. I had some disappointments and letdowns in my first experience in ministry in the church. So then I went down a whole another rabbit hole, you know, especially after my mother died. When my mother died, I went on a journey of sexual sin with women that wasn't of God, and just kind of out here a little bit. I caught myself trying to get back into the church and trying to get back into ministry. That's when I met my wife. I met my wife when I was like more focused on getting my life together, more focused on expanding in my knowledge of God. And she was like one of the best things that happened to me. She was like a breath of fresh air, because I hadn't had anyone like show that much love and concern for me in a while. Like, I don't know. It's like God shined a divine spotlight on her when she came into my life. You know, that was one of the most pleasant experiences that I had. Even though that was one of the most pleasant experiences that I had, we started going through struggles within our marriage. You know, I want to say like about 4 or 5 years in, we started going through some struggles. I'm going to say a lot of it was our flesh, but I do believe that there's spiritual warfare involved as well. So we're not going to turn a blind eye to that. Yeah, it just was a rough patch. You know, we got to the point where we had to separate from each other. Throughout our separation, we stayed in connection. We didn't get ourselves involved with anybody else or anything like that. We were just trying to take a step back and see what we could fix and see how we could mend our relationship, because I know we really did love each other. And through that process, she became pregnant. So this made us even want to work on our marriage more and more. And with her becoming pregnant, it was just time to get things right and get things in order. Throughout that process, right before my daughter was about to be born, my wife contracted the COVID-19 virus. Man, this just had me questioning everything, questioning my purpose, questioning my decisions, questioning, is God really with me? But little did I know that the journey ahead would be what reveals to me more of what my purpose is and more of what my identity is. This struggle ahead revealed to me things about myself that I did not know about myself, good and bad. With my wife contracting the COVID-19 virus, I took her to the hospital because she couldn't breathe. And this was in the 9th month of pregnancy. I just didn't know that would be the last time I would lay eyes on her for close to 2 months. You know, I'm just thinking I'm about to drop her off at the hospital and they take care of her for a few days and boom, we back at it again. But no, it was a whole nother journey that I wasn't expecting. A 3-year journey to this day, to be exact. 3-year plus journey. My daughter was delivered through C-section and my wife was still in the hospital on the ventilator and medically induced coma. So here I am again, like, you know, feeling like, Lord, you took me away from the lifestyle that I was trying to go down in the neighborhood. I went to the church, had some disappointments in the church, met my wife, and I'm thinking things are going to get better. Then we started going through struggles in our marriage that got me questioning everything again. Then we have a child on the way. Now we're trying to work on our marriage. Now you hit my wife with COVID to the point that she's on the ventilator, to the point that she's in the hospital for months. And now while she's in the hospital, I got to take my daughter home myself and try to figure this out. So I was really, really questioning God. You know, I found myself praying. I found myself fasting. I found myself hurting. I found myself alone. Found myself not really knowing what to do. But one thing's for sure, I knew I wasn't about to leave my wife. And I knew I was not about to leave my daughter in limbo. Those are the only two things I knew. And though I didn't know how I was going to continue the journey, though I didn't know how I was going to carry on, I knew that I was going to continue the journey and I knew that I was going to carry on. Going through this with my wife and with my daughter brought out more of who I really was, brought out more of my purpose. You know, it showed me that I really did love my wife. And it showed me that I really did have the ability to be a father to a child. Things that I didn't know. You know, they say God knows our hurts. And I'm a firm believer of that. But God knows the good in our hurts and knows the bad in our hurts. But through this situation, God brought out some good out of me that I did not know was there. Through this bad situation, He worked out so much good in our lives. Even though we're not in the perfect conditions that we would like to be, He worked out so much good, you know, in our character. The pastor of my church, his name is Pastor Ken Snodgrass. One of the things that I heard him talk about when I first started going to the church is that sometimes when God doesn't change your situation, He uses the situation to change you as a person. I feel like everything that we go through as individuals is what molds us and shapes us in character to be the person that God wants us to be. You know, I think about the story of Joseph a whole lot. I talk about this all the time. My friends, my family, brothers and sisters in Christ, they all know I talk about this a lot. Joseph saw the dream of what God was going to do with his life. He had the understanding that God was going to do something great with his life, but he didn't know it would be a 13-year journey, a 13 years of affliction that would be what that'll be the avenue which God used to bring the dream to pass. I felt like, you know, when we going through hard times, we just have to keep in mind, you know, Romans 8:28. All things work together for the good to them that love God, to them that are called according to His purpose. So everything that's going on in the life of a child of God, tragic situations, loss of loved ones, struggles in your personal life, struggles in your finances, fallouts with individuals, like anything you can name, like God uses all things to work together for our good. And that's something that I constantly stress to myself to keep myself motivated because I'm still dealing with my trial right now. I just want to tell any father out there that's struggling with fatherhood, struggling in the family, and struggling to be a provider, keep your head up, my brother. The word says all things work together for the good to them that love God, to those that are called according to His purpose. Everything that you're going through is going to work out for your good in the end. God knows what's best for us. You know, sometimes we try to go different routes with our lives, or we have a plan for ourselves, but God has a plan for us that's way better than what we could imagine. you know, I'd rather be where God wants me to be instead of going where I want to go. But, you know, it could be hurtful. You know, it's hurtful when you're dealing with struggles and situations that you feel that's not fair. But you got to keep your head up, prevail, fast, pray, and continue to fight. You know, I've been in my journey for over 3 years, like I said, but I've gotten stronger. I've gotten wiser. My relationship with my wife has gotten so, so much better because I see so much good in her. She sees so much good in me. And though we're not in the perfect conditions and though we're not in the perfect situation that we would like to be in, we where God wants us to be. And we on the journey to God's plan being fulfilled in our lives. That's what I want to tell you. It might seem like you cursed. Sometimes, you know, we go through so much bad, we be like feeling like, man, am I cursed? Or has God forsaken me? Or like I left everything that I love and gave my life over to God and now it seemed like it got worse. But there is purpose in everything, you know. See, I feel like this. I feel like the struggles is what develop our character. So if God put us in high positions or put us in places that he showed us that we're going to be immediately when he showed us, without taking us through a process of character building, we won't be able to stay there. But the struggle builds character, noble character. So when God puts you in certain positions, you have the wisdom. You have the self-discipline. You had the fruit of the spirit exhibited. I just feel like, you know, though we go through struggles and though it's hard to stay positive through struggles, the struggle is needed.
15: Talk about that moment in your life when you first understood and realized that you were born with an identity and purpose.
17: At the age of 19, when I heard the voice of the Lord speak to me, I had left my neighborhood and I was at my grandmother's house. And I was fasting and praying. I'll never forget one of my aunties. Her name is Brenda Boone. She gave me a phone call during this time. I was out in California and I got slipped some drugs and I was so embarrassed about it that I said I wasn't going to tell anybody about that. Like about a month later, she reached out to me and she let me know that the Lord showed her a vision about me. And she said that what the Lord showed her is that, you know, basically somebody had given me something that I wasn't used to taking. And she just warned me about, you know, doing those type of things. And that led me to just open up to her and let her know, like, look, I got slipped some drugs while I was out in California. I said I wasn't going to tell nobody, but I told her because I knew God had spoken to her. So what she said to me is, look, she taught me how to fast and pray. She fasted and prayed with me for a few days that week. And during one of the nights of the fasting and prayer, I was laying across my grandmother's bed and I froze still on the bed. I couldn't move with my eyes open. And the words, do as you're doing, my son, and you shall prosper, came into my spirit as I was sitting frozen on the bed. And then when I finally got it loose, it was a lot of fear and anxiety on me. When I finally got it loose, I said, you know what, from this day forward, like after perceiving that the Lord has spoken to my spirit, that made me want to see God more. That made me want to become more of what God wanted me to be. And I feel like that's the moment when I found out that God had a different identity for me than what I thought. So during that process, I wasn't even in church yet. I started feeling convicted about things that I was in a consistent pattern of doing. Just second nature. I started feeling a conviction about smoking. I started feeling a conviction about drinking. I started feeling a conviction about pornography. I even started feeling a conviction about the language that I was using. And this is when I knew, like, God had a whole different identity and purpose for me. This is where I knew the start of a new identity was here.
15: Now talk about the moment, that time in your life when you began to really understand that God is your heavenly Father. When did you start to really feel him in that role as your father?
17: You know, it first started at being rejected by my own father. You know, I was in so much trouble in the city of Detroit, Michigan, that I called him and I said, look, Dad, I got some people after me, you know, and I just need somewhere to come for a little while, you know, because I knew the situation was going to blow over, but I just reached out to my father and said, like, can I just come and live with you just for a little while till we get things solved? He lived in St. Louis, Missouri. He said, I'll call you back. When he called back, he gave me the coldest no I ever heard. I had never heard him that cold towards me ever. And from that point on, I had made up in my mind at that time that I wasn't going to talk to him again, which I didn't stick to, of course. But from that point on, I started thinking about that scripture in Psalms that says, when my mother or my father forsake me, then will the Lord take me up. So that's when I started, even that made me even more want to seek our heavenly father, being forsaken by my earthly father. And when I tell you my heavenly father took care of me, he took care of me. Like, even through my lack of faith, he took care of me. Through the provisions, you know, it was times that I deeply desired things within my heart and didn't even say it to people. And my heavenly father would bring what I desired in my heart, you know, like through the discipline of God. That was experiencing my heavenly father when I stepped out of line, the correction and discipline. But I'm thankful for the correction and discipline of our heavenly father, because hey, that molds us in character too.
15: It does. It sounds to me like your relationship with God became so close that you really did not feel like you lacked for anything.
17: Yeah. I used to wake up around the beginning stages of my walk with Christ. I used to wake up every day just like, I wonder what God gonna do today. Like, it'll be little things like, I might be thinking like, man, I would really like some pizza today within my mind. And then my auntie would stop by the house and have some pizza with her or something like that. Like God is good. God is good. And I tell you this, ain't nothing like our heavenly father.
15: No, there is absolutely nothing like him. There's another scripture verse where he is referenced as the father to the fatherless.
17: Yes.
15: And that is very, very true. This isn't just flowery speech. It is very, very literal. God will step into that role, and he is happy to fill that role. Coming back to identity purpose, it was a game changer for me when I understood that in heaven there are scrolls written about each of us before we were even born, before we were conceived. God took the time to purposely write about each of our lives. Our identity and our purpose were written in those scrolls. And Psalm 139 references that as well. And that has become one of my favorite bits of scripture. Even in your walk today, you know, talk to that dad that is struggling with trying to parent a son or a daughter, and they still have that void in their own life from growing up fatherless. Or, and fatherlessness can be defined two ways. It's a father that is either physically absent or physically present, but emotionally absent and unavailable. That is also a definition of fatherlessness. So talk to that dad that grew up fatherless and is struggling with that emptiness inside of them, and they're trying to raise a son or a daughter.
17: One of the things I would say, the first thing I would say is, you know, pray to God to give you the wisdom, knowledge, and understanding on the correct way to do things in a way that'll be effective, in a way that'll be influential to your children in a positive way. But one of the things that I did, which is the second thing I would say, everything that I felt like I missed and didn't have, that's what I want to give to my daughter. And that's what I've been trying my best to give to my daughter. Like, you know, my father wasn't around throughout all of my elementary and most of my middle school years. We probably would see him like once a year if that. So, you know, like I just always wanted to know what it was like to have my dad in the house, or to have my dad take me to a ball game, or, you know, have my dad sit and watch TV with me and things like that. What me and my sister didn't get, that was fuel to my fire to be what we didn't get, be who we didn't have to my child, you know, like everything that I feel like I miss, everything I feel like I desire. I said, I want my daughter to have all of that, you know. I want to be at the school honor roll assembly. I want to be at the winter concerts, or when the classes come together and sing at the school and programs. You know, I want to be there if she's into sports. I want to be at the sports games, you know. Having an absent father should spark in you to want to be a present father. Having a father that was uninvolved emotionally, that caused us scars, should make us want to be involved emotionally to eliminate the scars from our children. And that was just my method, to pray to God and to try to give my daughter what I didn't get, to give her a better start in life. You know, missing a prominent male figure, or missing that main male figure in your life sets you back a lot. You know, because you start to look to the wrong type of male.

0: Do your best every day. Do your best. Shoot for the moon. If you miss, you're still amongst the stars. Don't allow yourself to feel like a failure. You may have failed in certain areas being a father, but get back up and try again. Our failures is what make us better when we use our failures as learning experiences. We're not expected to know everything and do everything the correct way 100%, but we are expected to give the best that we can give. And that's what I want to tell you. Like, give the best that you can give. Do the best that you can do.
1: Jomel, would you offer a prayer for dads listening now?
0: Yes. Yes, I will. Heavenly Father, we humble ourselves before you in Christ's name. We thank you for grace, mercy, and forgiveness. Lord, we ask you to forgive us for our sins and our thoughts. We ask you to forgive us for our sins in action and the sins in our word. Lord, we know you're gracious and merciful, and we believe that we are forgiven through the blood. Lord, as we humble ourselves before you, Lord, I pray that you look upon us all of us fathers. Lord, we have weaknesses. We have struggles. But we pray, Lord, that you help us to overcome all our weaknesses, struggles, and use our failures as learning experiences. Lord, we pray, Lord, that you help us to stand in the position that you want us to stand. We pray that you help us to be a positive influence in the lives of our children and in the lives of our family members. Lord, the areas that we not doing so great in, Lord, help us to do much better. The areas that we already doing better in, Lord, help us to be humble and continue to maintain that greatness. Lord, we pray, Lord, that we don't be those fathers that's absent. We don't be those fathers that's there, but emotionally absent. But we pray, Lord, that we be the fathers that you call for us to be. We pray that we be the husbands that you call us to be. And Lord, to all the single fathers out there, Lord, get them comfort, get them strength, and help them to continue the journey, Lord. We have to fight against Satan. We have to fight against demons. We have to fight against sin. And we're still expected to be men. Sometimes we hurt. Sometimes we struggle. But we still expected to be men, Lord. So we pray, Lord, that we come and cry out to you. And we get back in this world and fight. In Christ's name we pray. Amen.
1: Thank you so much for that prayer. And thank you so much for coming on the Fatherhood Challenge and sharing your story. I know it will breathe a lot of hope into a lot of dads listening now. So thank you.
0: Thank you. Thank you for having me, and I appreciate you.
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4: A keen observer of human nature once observed that if the only tool you have is a hammer, you tend to see every problem as a nail. Yes, perspective significantly impacts our behavior. Getting the right perspective can make the difference between success or failure. For example, when the giant Goliath came up against the Israelites, the frightened soldiers all thought, "He's so big, we can never kill him." But David, looking through the perspective of faith, looked at the same giant and thought, "He's so big, I can't miss." Perspective makes a difference. Welcome to Scripture Pursuit. I'm your host, Glenn Russell. Today's program is about the difference that the right perspective makes in our lives. The program is entitled The Prodigal's New Clothes, and we're glad that you've decided to join us for our discussion of Scripture. Now let's meet our guests. First of all, we welcome Jamie Ricketts. Jamie, welcome to the program. You're a student at Andrews University.
5: Yes.
4: Tell us, what are you studying, Jamie?
5: I'm studying theology at Andrews University.
4: What would make a young man like you choose to study theology? What is it about Scripture?
5: It's very meaningful to my life. I see throughout the scriptures and prophecy and everything, I just see it just in our world today and how it just reminds me of how close God is on his way back.
4: So it's not some old book from the past. You're saying it's very relevant.

0: relevant for now. Okay. Well, glad to have you with us, Jamie.
1: Thank you.
0: Appreciate you being here. We're also glad to welcome back John Baxter.
1: Thank you.
0: John, you've been a banker, you've served as a missionary, and currently you're a leader of a missions program called Avenus Frontier Missions.
1: Correct.
0: Just a reminder, what's the mission of Avenus Frontier Missions?
1: Well, there are a number of, actually billions of people still who haven't heard the gospel. Hmm. And so Avenus Frontier Missions sends out missionaries to take the gospel to those who've never heard before on the frontiers. That's why the name Adventist Frontier Missions. So that's what we do.
0: Tremendous, tremendous ministry. One of our best missions agencies is Adventist Frontier Missions. We're so glad to have you with us, John.
1: Thank you very much.
0: John, you served in India as a missionary.
1: That's right.
0: For a number of years.
1: For 9 years.
0: Yeah.
1: Right.
0: Could you pray in a way that if there was a Hindu listening, they might catch a little sense of where we're going?
1: Let's do that.
0: All right, let's go to prayer now.
2: हमारे स्वर्ग के पिता, हम तेरे पास आते हैं, हम आपको धन्यवाद देते हैं आपका पवित्र वचन के लिए और विशेष आपके पवित्र पुत्र यीशु मसीह हमारे मुक्तिदाता के लिए. और आज हम प्रार्थना करते हैं कि आप हमारे साथ रहेंगे और आपका पवित्र आत्मा हमारे बीच में और हम में बोलेंगे आपके आपके पुत्र के साथ. यीशु मसीह के पवित्र नाम से मानते हैं. आमीन.
0: John, tell us a little, what did you say in your prayer? What was your desire there that you expressed?
1: I asked God to come and be with us, and I thanked him for the word, for his holy word and his holy son, Jesus Christ. And I prayed that his Holy Spirit would be here to teach us and to speak through us to his children.
0: Mm. Let's get right into his word and learn about the Son's ministry.
1: Right.
0: And we're taking a passage today from the Gospel of Luke, chapter 15. And may I just introduce it by saying this is Jesus in his teaching ministry. Verse 1 tells us that tax collectors and sinners were drawing around him. It's a good place to be, John, right?
1: Absolutely. I want to be near Jesus.
0: All right. And they're drawn to Jesus to hear him. But there's another group, the Pharisees and the scribes, who are murmuring and saying, this guy mingles with sinners. What good news. But they didn't like it. This is grace. He mingles with sinners and he eats with them. And then Jesus tells a parable about a lost sheep and then a lost coin. And now, Jamie, take us to Luke 15, starting with verse 11. Read this powerful story that Jesus tells about lost sons.
3: All right. Then he said, a certain man had two sons, and the younger of them said to his father, Father, Give me the portion of goods that falls to me. So he divided to them his livelihood. And not many days after, the younger son gathered all together, journeyed to a far country, and there wasted his possession with prodigal living. Verse 14 says, but when he had spent all, there arose a severe famine in that land, and he began to be in want. Verse 15, he says, Then he went and joined himself to a citizen of that country, and he sent him into his fields to feed swine. And he would gladly have filled his stomach with the pods that the swine ate, and no one gave him anything. But when he came to himself, he said, how many of my father's hired servants have bread enough to eat to spare, and I perish with hunger? I will arise and go to my father, and I will say to him, Father, I have sinned against heaven and above you, and I am no longer worthy to be called your son. Make me like one of your hired servants.
0: Let's pause there and see what we've got so far in this story. Father has two sons, and the younger one does an audacious thing. He goes to the father and says, look, I want the inheritance now. Mm. It's almost as if he's saying, I wish you were dead so I could get the benefits. Yeah. You know, he doesn't want a relationship with his father. He just wants the benefits now. And how does the father respond?
1: It's pretty amazing. He does it.
0: Yeah.
1: He does it.
0: He graciously gives the son, divides the living up, and gives the son the benefits. And Jamie, what does the son do?
3: He gets up and goes. He goes on his way, and he goes to that country and eventually he realizes that it's not better. It's not better out there than where it is in his father's
0: home. But as he's going, what kind of characteristics, what kind of guy do you see here who's made this request and is now hitting the road as fast as he can?
3: I would say that I think he wanted to see what was out there as opposed to what he had in his father's house. And so often in society today, we too are like that too. We want to get out there in the world and see what the world has to offer us. Mm-hmm. And I think that's what the son did here in this story.
0: And he doesn't just go nearby. It's a far country. As far away as he can get from his family, from his background and all the rest. What about verse 13? And he spends his money on loose or riotous living. You know, he's partying it up.
3: Yeah.
0: You know? And while he's got the money, then the party's going on, he's got the friends.
2: He's got friends.
0: But soon the money runs out and the friends run out.
2: That's it.
0: And what's his condition?
2: He's wasted and empty, and he wants to eat pig's food.
0: We don't catch that issue. Talk to us a little bit about pigs and Jews.
2: Well, Jewish people, of course, they consider pigs to be unclean, and this is a Jewish young man. So for him to be reduced to wanting to eat pig's food is about as low as he could possibly go.
0: Just being around a pig would make you unclean, let alone mingling with them and wanting to eat their food. He's at the very bottom, isn't he?
2: He is. Okay. He's rock bottom.
0: So in that condition, though, it says in verse 17, he came to himself. That's kind of a dawning of understanding.
2: Yeah, wakes up a little bit.
0: Okay.
2: Yeah.
0: And what's his bargain that he decides? What does he figure out as his strategy? He decides he's going to go home. Why? Because his servants are better off than he is. His dad's servants are better than he is. So he's going to go home, and what's he going to ask for? His position again?
2: No, he's just going to be made like a servant. If he has to do that, he realizes he blew it.
0: He blew it.
2: And he'll just take whatever he can get as long as he can be back home.
0: But he knows the father's heart, and the father's kinder to the slaves than where he is. Mm-hmm. He'd rather work for his dad than for this guy. He'd rather live in those conditions than the condition he's in. So he says, I'm turning my face towards home.
2: Yeah.
0: Okay.
2: Smart move.
0: Smart move. Let's pick it up with verse 20 then, John. Okay. Luke chapter 15, verse 20 and following.
2: And he arose and came to his father. But when he was yet a great way off, his father saw him, and had compassion, and ran, and fell on his neck, and kissed him. And the son said unto him, Father, I have sinned against heaven, and in thy sight, and am no more worthy to be called thy son. But the father said to his servants, Bring forth the best robe, and put it on him. Put a ring on his hand, and shoes on his feet, and bring hither the fatted calf, and kill it, and let us eat and be merry. For this my son was dead, and is alive again. He was lost, and is found. And they began to be merry.
0: John, let's just pause right there for a moment. What a great place to end the story.
2: Yeah.
0: I mean, you know, happily ever after, right? I mean, the son runs away, he comes back, dad welcomes him, they have a party. And you would have thought that Jesus could have just stopped right there. But it's almost like the preacher goes a little bit too long.
2: Yeah.
0: You know? And there's more to the story, but we need that other part of the story. So pick it up now. There's another son, and he's got his own issues.
2: There's two sons. And this is beginning in verse 25. Now his elder son was in the field, and as he came and drew nigh to the house, he heard music and dancing. And he called one of the servants and asked what these things meant. And he said unto him, Thy brother is come, and thy father hath killed a fatted calf, because he has received him safe and sound. And he was angry and would not go in. Therefore came his father out and entreated him. And answering said to his father, Lo, these many years do I serve thee, neither transgressed at any time thy commandment. And yet thou never gavest me a kid that I might make merry with my friends. But as soon as this thy son was come, which hath devoured thy living with harlots, thou hast killed for him the fatted calf. And he said unto him, Son, thou art ever with me, and all that I have is thine. It was meet that we should make merry and be glad, for this thy brother was dead, and is alive again, and was lost, and is found.
0: Jamie, let's talk about the older brother first, and we'll come back to the younger one. Jamie, what kind of person do you see here in the older brother? He's been the good guy, hasn't he?
3: Yeah.
0: He stayed home. He's been working.
3: Yeah.
0: In fact, when his brother comes home, what's he doing? He's been out in the fields.
3: He's been working. Yeah.
0: Good guy?
3: Yeah. He's a good guy. But I sense in when his brother's coming back, he has a little jealousy in his heart. And
0: how has he been feeling about this working for his dad? He stayed home. He didn't go to the far country physically. Mm-hmm. But is he close to his dad? Or is there something missing in the relationship?
3: I would say he is. He's not really close to his dad. Mm. He's more so focused on himself, in a way.
0: Okay.
3: He's telling the father, look what I've done, and I've worked for you these many years, and you've never planned a party for me and my friends.
0: Yeah. So his focus on what he's done, on his accomplishments, his faithfulness. I mean, everybody in town probably thought, you know, if it wasn't for, what's his name, the older brother who stayed home, dad probably would have lost the farm because the other one took off. He's good for nothing. This one was a good, responsible citizen, upright, you know, pillar of the community.
1: Yeah, sure.
0: But there seems to be a problem, you know. It comes out in a couple ways. I think it's interesting when the father comes out in verse 27, he says, your brother is, you know, well, the servant says, your brother has come home and your father has killed. So there's the relationships. But when the father comes out, what does the son say to him?
1: I noticed this. Verse 30.
0: Yeah.
1: He says, as soon as your sons come.
0: He won't even call him his brother.
1: He's not my brother. He's your son.
0: He's your son.
1: Yeah.
0: And he doesn't even really refer to him much as you're my father.
1: Right.
0: So he hasn't entered into the relationship that the father wants. He's mad about one banquet when he could have had a feast every day with his father. But he's selfishly thinking about, well, you didn't give me... There's a jealousy to someone who's received grace. But could that happen in the church? Could that happen among believers, people in society?
1: Yeah, I think the root here is a lack of gratitude. Mm-hmm. And when you don't have gratitude, you just think you deserve everything. You know, I stayed home.
0: Yeah.
1: I deserve it. But what about, you know, being grateful for what you've received?
0: What if that, you know, what if? That older brother had such a close relationship with his father that he actually cared about the pain of, you know. Can you imagine anything that older brother could have done to help his father who must have day after day been looking for that younger brother?
3: Well, first off, I would go back to the beginning of the story, and I would say once the brother had left, I would think if he had that real relationship with his father, he would have said, well, my father's in pain. I should go look for my brother.
0: Oh, okay.
3: Mm. But he chose to stay home and work for his father, but really he was really probably working for his own.
0: He's going to get it someday. Desires. He's going to inherit it, so take care of it.
3: Yeah.
0: All right. It's interesting to me that he does the right things, but it seems for all the wrong reasons.
1: Yeah.
0: It's the motivation issue and the relationship issue that he seems to be missing, you know.
1: And his, you know, he got to be around his father.
0: Exactly.
1: And we got the picture of what his father's like. Mm. And you wonder, you know, you go back to the introduction here, the perception. What kind of perception did the older brother have of his father?
0: Mm-hmm.
1: Did he not view him as compassionate, or did he say, oh, he's weak?
0: Yeah, there seems to be a breakdown in the relationship. But you know, what you said is so true. Imagine if he had had the right heart, and when that younger brother came home, he could have run over to thrown his arms around him like Dad did and said, man, you don't know what you've missed. Let me tell you what it's been like being with Dad all these years.
1: Yeah.
0: You know, I resonate with that feeling because my father for many years was in this community. Some of my family had to move away. We got to be here. Mm. Yeah, that meant we took care of him sometimes when he was sick. But we had the privilege of being around him. And I don't regret that. I mean, it was just such a privilege to be around Father. You know, when you have a relationship, you want to be with the person. He doesn't seem to recognize the relationship. The father reminds him, he says, son, you're always with me. And I'm never taking you for granted, but it's the right thing to do. Your younger brother's coming home. Your brother. Yeah. So he doesn't want to save the relationship, but Dad reminds him.
1: Right.
0: You're still connected here.
1: That's right.
0: Let's go now and take a look at that younger brother. How typical is this of so much of human behavior that we just got to see what's out there, as you said, Jamie? Hmm. You see that still happening in our world today?
3: I think we do. So often with society, like what we see on TV and maybe some friends who are not in the church or anything like that, we tend to like give into that because we're around that most of the time. We tend to see, well, it looks like they're living a good life. It's nice out here. And just like how the son, he took all his money and he basically just splurged on it. He went and just bought everything and just went out with all the money. And that's no different from today. We'll have a bunch of money. We'll have a, you know, just different things. And we'll just go and just waste it all away.
0: He's living for right now.
3: Yeah.
0: John, what else do you sense about this young man's experience?
1: Well, I think it's timeless. You know, it's not back then, it's now.
0: Yeah.
1: And it's not limited to people who have never heard of God. It's also people who have heard God. In this case, here, he's rejected and walked away.
0: Wow.
1: And had a chance. But as Jamie said, he's going out there, he's going to go taste to see, what does it taste like out there? I'm going to spend it all on riotous living. What's it going to taste like?
0: And I marvel at the Father's love to let go.
1: Yeah.
0: I don't know if in your life you've had to ever have something that you loved or someone and let go. Hmm. Let them choose that path. Let them go that direction. You know, we so much want to control, even for the best reasons, for their own good, etc.
1: Right, right.
0: The Father is willing to let him go, but his heart is still looking down that road every day because he sees him coming afar off.
1: Huh.
0: The character of the Father is marvelous, isn't
1: yes.
0: it?
1: Yes. Yeah, and it would be well, you know, we talked about the Son and the Son. But the central character is the Father.
0: Exactly.
1: To this story.
0: Jamie, what else do you see about the Father here and the way he deals with these two sons and particularly the younger one?
3: I would say for his, just like you said earlier, his compassion and love. And one thing, like he never gives up on his grace. His grace is always there. Mm. And when the son came back, he was just ready. He didn't care about what he did. He didn't care about, oh, you ran away. He wasn't even concerned with what he did. I don't even think he asked him. Like, it doesn't say in here.
0: You're not hearing any I told you so,
3: yeah.
0: Or what did you do, or where's my money?
3: No. He just said, I'm happy that you're home.
0: What does he do when that son comes? There's this act that the father does.
3: He runs and hugs him.
0: Yeah. The embrace of that loving father.
3: Yeah.
0: Now, then he puts on the best robe. You know. His robe, his covering, to cover up the son's condition. John, I want to move in just a little direction here because this is not just an old story.
1: No, it's not.
0: We could put somebody's name in there called John Baxter.
1: That's right.
0: Talk to us about that.
1: Well, this is, in many ways, this is my story. I had a nice family, you know, great mom and dad, and went to college, got a great job in New York City, ended up managing billions of dollars for a major bank, and thought I had it all, but I had to taste all these different things. I'd taste in drugs, taste in alcohol, taste in immorality. And, you know, sin has its pleasure for a season. Mm-hmm. There's no mistake about it. But, you know, we talked about this earlier. When you got the money and you can do the, you know, you're buying the round of drinks, you're doing the drugs, you got a lot of friends.
0: Yeah. So you don't always go down and out when you're running to the far
1: country. No, you, I mean, I was...
0: For a while.
1: It's going to happen. It's going to catch up with you, and that's what happened to me. I ended up losing it. I mean, just totally, mentally losing it. And I'm very grateful, like this young man, hitting rock bottom, caused me to say, help, you know, help me, please. And I just want to, if I can, I'll just speak to the viewers. You know, I really encourage anybody who's out there, you know, I don't know where you're at, but I can tell you, I never understood how good Jesus was until I met him for myself. And I searched with all my heart. And you find out, like in this story, that the Father is truly merciful. You know, there's a verse in the Bible, he says he's merciful, he's gracious, he forgives iniquity, transgression, and sin. He's going to forgive everything. You don't have to be afraid. And that's what kept me bound, is I was afraid. And but when I came and I knelt and I asked Jesus to change my life, you know, when I asked Christ into my life, I was smoking 3 packs of cigarettes a day and smoking pot and drinking alcohol and all these things. And I prayed one prayer. And I said, God, please forgive me. I need a Savior. Heal me. Please forgive me. And I prayed this prayer, and 3 days later, somebody mentions to me, I don't smoke cigarettes anymore. Now, I smoked for 12 years. I'm smoking 3 packs a day, and it's been 3 days since I had a cigarette. I didn't even know I didn't have a cigarette. I was just set free, and I was actually camping, and I just wept and wept at God's goodness to me, such mercy. And again, just anybody who's watching or listening, I just encourage you, please don't you know, hear this story. Jesus has the sinners and the people who don't necessarily feel good about themselves. Those are the people who draw near to him, and he's calling them. And so if you're out there and you're listening or you're watching this program, I just encourage you, Jesus is calling you. You know, there's a verse in the Bible that says, I have loved you with an everlasting love. Therefore, with love, loving kindness, I'm calling you. And he wants to, you know, I couldn't set myself free. I, of my own self, could not do that. And again, if you're listening or you're watching and you say, I can't set myself free, there is a Savior. Jesus says, you shall know the truth, and the truth shall set you free. If the Son sets you free, you shall be free indeed. And I tell you, it was unbelievable.
0: John, you have something here. How does that represent? Where would that fit in your experience?
1: I brought this because it represents to me, this color is a royal color. And it's got the gold, which also, you know, sort of like royalty. And in this story, the Father says, bring the best robe and wrap him up in it.
0: Did God do that for you? John, tell us about how God wrapped you. How God covered you with his righteousness.
1: That's what he did. I no longer am guilt-ridden. I no longer fear. I have joy. You know, the story here, these parables, they're over and over and over. They say, rejoice with me. Rejoice with me. I want to encourage your listeners. Rejoice with me. I'm free. They can be free. God takes them and wraps them up. And all the things of the past he puts away. It says in the Bible, says, if any man's in Christ, he's a new creature. Behold, all things have passed away. All the old things passed away. You're new. And it's amazing. Glenn, I really wish I could say it in such a way that everybody would say, yeah, I'm going to try
0: beyond
1: that.
0: Words.
1: Yeah, but you have to, like, this guy goes out and he wastes his life. He goes out and he tastes everything the world has to give. And that's what I was trying to do. And I just want to encourage everybody, taste and see. Taste God. Give Jesus a chance and watch your life change so much for the better. It's incredible.
0: And God invites, the Father invites him into a party.
1: He does.
0: So has life been better, worse?
1: Oh, it's
0: for you?
1: Unbelievably better. I mean, when you can say honestly, I have seen the God of the universe work in my life.
0: Yeah.
1: I mean, the God of the universe, and you know, I've seen God do amazing things in my life, through my life. It's just beautiful. I'm so thankful to come home, to be wrapped with the royal robe of Jesus.
0: Now, the Son came home to be a servant. Is that where the Father left him?
1: Well, you know, it's funny. I find joy in service. And yet, I know I'm not a servant.
0: It's You're a son.
1: I'm a son. It's just so beautiful to rest in the knowledge that I'm a son, but I want to serve because of what he's done for me.
0: There are these little examples of grace, the robe that's wrapped around, the ring, the signet ring, which is really establishing the credit again, you know.
1: Right.
0: But I love the expression here. And John, I'm just going to let you wrap up the last few words you want to say here. My son was dead and is alive again. He was lost and is found.
1: And that was my story. And again, if that's your story, if you're out there listening, give Jesus Christ an opportunity to give you life, new life, and you will experience joy, real beautiful joy. It's great. Try it.
0: No regrets.
1: No regrets. Absolutely no.
0: Well, John Baxter, thank you so much for sharing your personal testimony here. Jamie, I'm sure you could share, too, how God has touched your life. And may I just add to what John has said? You may feel like the younger son. Some of us are like the older brother, just as lost, perhaps just as far from understanding the Father's grace. But the Father is bigger than both. It's all about the Father, isn't it?
2: Amen.
0: Jamie, in closing, what would be one idea or one characteristic about this Father that you would see represents God in heaven? What's one aspect here that's a window into what God is like?
3: I just go back to grace and mercy and how he's just wanting us to come back home. And he's waiting for us open arms.
0: You've said it, Jamie Ricketts. Thank you so much. He's waiting for us to come back home. Yes. Thank you to Jamie Ricketts and John Baxter. Today, as John has shared his personal testimony as a prodigal son, perhaps God has touched your heart also. But let's never forget that repentance is not just a one-time event. We don't just come to the Father once. We need to continually return to the open embrace, the open arms of the Father who's looking for us to return time and time again. Next time on Scripture Pursuit, we'll continue this series. So join us again next time. But until then, today and every day, let's continue to pursue the God of the Scriptures.
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5: Ecclesiastes, or the Preacher. Ecclesiastes chapter 1. The words of the preacher, the son of David, king in Jerusalem.
6: Vanity of vanities, saith the preacher. Vanity of vanities, all is vanity. What profit hath a man of all his labor which he taketh under the sun? One generation passeth away, and another generation cometh, but the earth abideth forever. The sun also ariseth, and the sun goeth down, and hasteth to his place where he arose. The wind goeth toward the south, and turneth about unto the north. It whirleth about continually, and the wind returneth again according to his circuits. All the rivers run into the sea, yet the sea is not full. Unto the place from whence the rivers come, thither they return again. All things are full of labor. Man cannot utter it. The eye is not satisfied with seeing, nor the ear filled with hearing. The thing that hath been, it is that which shall be. And that which is done is that which shall be done. And there is no new thing under the sun. Is there anything whereof it may be said, see, this is new? It hath been already of old time, which was before us. There is no remembrance of former things. Neither shall there be any remembrance of things that are to come with those that shall come after. I, the preacher, was king over Israel in Jerusalem, and I gave my heart to seek and search out by wisdom concerning all things that are done under heaven. This sore travail hath God given to the sons of man to be exercised therewith. I have seen all the works that are done under the sun, and behold, all is vanity and vexation of spirit. That which is crooked cannot be made straight, and that which is wanting cannot be numbered. I communed with mine own heart, saying, lo, I am come to great estate, and have gotten more wisdom than all they that have been before me in Jerusalem. Yea, my heart had great experience of wisdom and knowledge. And I gave my heart to know wisdom, and to know madness and folly. I perceived that this also is vexation of spirit. For in much wisdom is much grief, and he that increaseth knowledge increaseth sorrow.
7: But seek ye first the kingdom of God, and his righteousness, and all these things shall be added unto you. Take therefore no thought for the morrow, for the morrow shall take thought for the things of itself. Sufficient unto the day is the evil thereof. Blessed are the meek, for they shall inherit the earth. Blessed are the peacemakers, for they shall be called the children of God.
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11: Don't be so locked into your plans. 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Sometimes God speaks to us through His Word and our ways of thinking are changed. Sometimes God impresses us by His Spirit and we relinquish previously cherished ideas. Sometimes God uses other people who have a different point of view.
12: That's Pastor Mark Finley, and this is Hope Lives 365. At Hope Lives 365, we believe God answers prayer. 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That's 888-244-HOPE. Here's Pastor Mark.
11: Brother Ama has been in prison in Togo. He was wrongly condemned, unjustly condemned. And you remember some time ago, we shared with you the story of Pastor Mutero and Brother Ama. The World Seventh-day Adventist Church prayed for these two men. They were falsely accused. They were in a set-up trial, and they were put in prison. Our leadership visited them. We appealed to international authorities. It was recognized that the charges were false, and Pastor Mutero was freed from prison. But the elder of the church, Brother Ama, was not freed, and he's been in prison. A contingent of Seventh-day Adventist leaders went to the prison and requested a visit. When they got to the prison, the prison official in charge of the entire prison said, "Come into my office, I want to tell you a story." He said, "We are amazed at the demeanor and the attitude of Brother Ama. In fact, he has been studying the Bible with the head of that prison, and he's been sharing Christ with others of the prisoners." When our leadership team got there to visit him, he told them some amazing stories, and I want to read to you briefly from an email that I received, that a few of the Seventh-day Adventist leadership received from those that were in the prison visit. It is quite a remarkable email and quite amazing. And I'm just quoting the email. We visited Brother Bruno Ama. Upon our arrival, we were welcomed by the prison director, and he told us of his close relationship with our brother and how they discussed scripture together. He said they were doing their best to make the situation bearable for Brother Ama. After we shared some words of faith and hope, Brother Ama began to share with us his testimony. He shared some extraordinary experiences that he had with the Lord Jesus. Twice he had visions of Jesus in which he lost his strength, and Jesus encouraged him to be faithful in the visit. Once, while he was going through a very serious time of despondency in prison, an angel actually appeared to him and literally carried him in his arms, strengthening him. We were so moved by these thrilling stories that we just wept with these divine encounters that he shared with us about his time in prison. Angels still visit today. And one thing about the story of Jesus' birth, it's a story of angels. And so today, we want to look at four groups that surrounded the birth of Christ. We're going to look at Joseph, who was there at Jesus' birth, Mary, who gave birth to the Son of God, the shepherds in the fields, and the wise men. We're going to look at the encounters that each one of them had with angels. And in each encounter, we want to ask the question, what do these angelic messengers to Joseph, to Mary, to shepherds, and to wise men say to us living on the verge of the second advent of Christ? And so if you have your Bible, please take it and turn to Matthew, the first chapter. Matthew, the first chapter. We look at the story of Joseph. What did the angel say to Joseph, and how does that impact your Christian life and my Christian life today? So we'll look at each one of the stories, we'll get a background to the story, and then look at a lesson from that story. Matthew, the first chapter, we're looking there at Matthew chapter 1, verse 18. Now, with the birth of Jesus Christ was as follows. After his mother Mary, Matthew 1, verse 18, was betrothed to Joseph, before they came together, she was found with child of the Holy Spirit. Then Joseph, her husband, being a just man and not wanting to make her a public example, was minded. That was minded means he decided to put her away. To put her away means he'd divorce her secretly. Now, there are some interesting facts. You look there at verse 18. After his mother Mary was betrothed to Joseph. That's rather a strange term for Western eyes, betrothed. In Jewish marriage, there were three stages. There was engagement. Betrothal was not engagement. There was engagement, betrothal, then marriage. So there was three stages. Engagement, betrothal, then marriage. Usually, when a young girl was 9 or 10 years old, her parents or a professionally paid matchmaker chose the husband for that young girl, and that was called engagement. Marriage was so significant that it was not let to the romantic fancies of the child. So typically, the parent, when the girl was 8, 9, or 10, I'm not sure that we would go for that in Western society, but I'm just reporting what happened. The parent would choose the spouse. That would be a period of engagement. The two families would agree that this young man and this young woman would be married. When the children were in their mid to late teens, marriages were often very young. So Mary was extremely young when she married Joseph. There would be a period of betrothal. Now, in betrothal, just before that, the young woman could agree. There was a provision in Jewish law for her to agree not to marry. But if she was willing, they entered into betrothal. Betrothal lasted 1 year. In betrothal, the couple was considered husband and wife, but they could not enter into the intimacies of marriage. But they were considered husband and wife. In fact, if a husband died during the betrothal period, Jewish law wrote that the woman was a virgin and a widow. And so she was actually listed as a widow if her husband-to-be died during betrothal. In betrothal, there was a legally signed contract that one could not back out of. So if you became pregnant during this betrothal period, it was terrible. It was the worst shame that could be upon you because betrothal was a period of 1 year where there was no intimacy between husband and wife, but they were considered husband and wife during that period of time. And if you wanted to break that betrothal period, it had to be through what was a legal divorce. So now you understand a little more about the text. When we read Matthew chapter 1, now the birth of Jesus, verse 18, was as follows. After his mother Mary was betrothed to Joseph, this was not engagement. It was a legal contract to enter into marriage. Before they came together, she was found with child of the Holy Spirit. So Joseph finds her of child. They're betrothed. There's this terrible, terrible embarrassment that's to come to the family. And as the result of that, Joseph wants to quietly go to legal counselors and enact a legal divorce. Now, as that process is taking place, this is based on Joseph's integrity, based on his desire to protect Mary from as much embarrassment as possible and ridicule. So as this point is occurring, an angel draws near. Now notice verse 19. Then Joseph, her husband, being a just man and not wanting to make her a public example, was minded. He decided to divorce her. But while he thought about these things, an angel of the Lord appeared to him in a dream, saying, Joseph, son of David, do not be afraid to take to you Mary, your wife, for that which is conceived in her is of the Holy Ghost. And she shall bring forth a son, and call his name Jesus, for he shall save his people from their sins. Now notice they shall call his name Jesus. Jesus didn't come to save people from the power of Rome, but he came to save them from what? Sin. He didn't come to overcome Rome's armies. He came to overcome the principalities and powers of hell. He didn't come to establish an earthly kingdom. He came to establish a heavenly kingdom in the hearts of all who would receive him. He didn't come to be supported by the strength of human leaders. He came in the power of the Holy Spirit to vanquish the forces of hell. Now, heaven came near, and the angel amazed Joseph, revealing that the child in Mary's womb was conceived of the Holy Spirit and would be the Messiah of the world. This angelic visitor changed Joseph's plans, and it changed Joseph's life. What do we know about Joseph at this point? What does this story, what does this experience tell us about Joseph? Joseph was sensitive to God's voice. Joseph was willing to surrender his plans to discover God's plans. His decisions were not ironclad or inflexible. He was willing to have his plans interrupted by divine directions. Now, here is the first lesson of today's message. Allow yourself room to change. Allow yourself room to change. Joseph made a decision to divorce Mary based on his best human judgment. But God interrupted that decision with a divine message. Don't be so locked into your plans. Don't be so locked into your decisions. Don't be so locked into your point of view that God cannot speak to you. Sometimes God speaks to us through His Word and our ways of thinking are changed. Sometimes God impresses us by His Spirit and we relinquish previously cherished ideas. Sometimes God uses other people who have a different point of view. Joseph was responsive to God's directions. He was willing to have his mind changed on a decision he had previously made. And because of that, he had the privilege of being this spiritual mentor of Jesus. Can you imagine it? Joseph working in the carpenter shop of Nazareth with Jesus for year after year after year and helping shape that young mind. What if Joseph were so locked into his position? What if Joseph were so narrow-minded that he couldn't change? What if the divine angel spoke to Joseph and Joseph refused the direction of the angel and divorced Mary? What if that would have happened? One thing that this story tells us is that don't be locked in. Don't simply push your point of view. Be sensitive. Listen to divine instructions and be willing to change. There is a statement in the book Desire of Ages, page 208, that is really impressive to me. Listen, Ellen White writes it this way. So utterly was Christ emptied of himself that he made no plans for himself. Now notice there is not a period after no plans. It doesn't say, so utterly was Christ emptied of himself that he made no plans. I've heard people quote it that way, and the idea is, I'm not going to make any plans. I'm going to float around, you know, no direction in my life. I'm going to let God teach me. That is not what the statement says. So utterly was Christ emptied of himself that he made no plans for what? Himself. So the next sentence, he accepted God's plans for him, and day by day the Father unfolded his plans. so should we depend upon God, that our lives may be the simple outworking of His will. Lesson number one from the angel's message to Joseph. Oh God, help me be not so locked into my plans that I miss your plans. Help me not be so ironclad in what I want to do that I miss what you want me to do. Joseph listened to the voice of God. End time lesson number one. Surrender your plans to God's larger purpose because His vision for your life is beyond what you can ever imagine. Surrender your plans to God's larger purpose because God has a vision for your life. Did God have a vision for Joseph's life? Did God have a plan for Joseph's life? Was it grander and greater than Joseph ever conceived of? Indeed it was. The angel's message, surrender your plans to God's larger plans. We move to the second angelic visit in the narrative. We turn to Luke, the first chapter. Luke chapter 1. God speaks to us through Joseph. Surrender your plans to God's larger purpose. God speaks to us through Mary. Luke, the first chapter, verse 26 through 37. Mary is amazed. Luke chapter 1, verse 26. Now in the sixth month, the angel Gabriel was sent by God to a city of Galilee named Nazareth, to a virgin betrothed. There's that word betrothed again. They're in that 1 year period of legal binding marriage to prepare them for their marriage day, to a virgin betrothed to a man whose name was Joseph of the house of David. The virgin's name was Mary. And having come in, the angel said to her, "Rejoice, highly favored one, the Lord is with you. Blessed are you among women." But when she saw him, she was troubled at this saying, considered what the manner of greeting was. Mary doesn't understand what the angel wants to announce, what he wants to say. Then the angel said to her, "Don't be afraid, Mary. You found favor with God." So she must wonder, "How did I find favor with God?" "And behold, you'll conceive, and your womb will bring forth a son that will call his name Jesus." Now she's really confused because she's never known man. She has not been intimate with Joseph in this period of betrothal. "He will be great and will be called the Son of the Highest. The Lord will give him the throne of his father David. He will reign over the house of Jacob forever, and of his kingdom there shall be no end." Then Mary said to the angel, "How can this be? I have not known a man." She's amazed, she's flabbergasted, she's overwhelmed. And the angel said to her, "The Holy Spirit will come upon you, and the power of the Highest will overshadow you. Therefore also that Holy One who is to be born will be called the Son of God. Now indeed Elizabeth, your relative, has conceived a son in her old age." Verse 27, "For with God nothing is impossible." Then Mary said, "Behold, the man made servant of the Lord, let it be according to your word." Here, Mary is absolutely amazed. The angel tells her, "You're going to bear a child, you're going to be pregnant, conceived by the Holy Spirit." And Mary said, "This is impossible." But yet she says, look at the words here in the last verse in that section, verse 28. Mary said, "Behold, the maidservant of the Lord." The original language for maidservant is bondservant, the slave of the Lord. What is Mary saying? Mary is saying, "I am a child of God. I want to enjoy the favor of God in my life. Whatever God wants from me, I will submit to His plans." Her submissiveness enabled her to get direction and gain understanding from the Lord. You see, when you look at Mary's response, she recognized that what the angel was saying was impossible, but she believed in the God of the impossible. What is the angelic message in Luke chapter 1 to Mary? What is this second lesson for us? The second lesson for us is found here in verse 27. With God, nothing will be impossible. Mary trusted a God that could do the impossible. By faith, Mary believed what she could not see or even understand. By faith, Mary accepted the angelic announcement even though it to her did not seem logical. By faith, Mary accepted what the angel said even though to her what the angel said seemed unbelievable. Why? There's one reason. Mary believed the God of the impossible. Now, there are times that we're going to face impossible circumstances in our lives. There are times that it's going to be necessary for us by faith to grasp the God of the impossible. Some of us will have challenges that are financial challenges, and some of you are going through them today. You want to do God's will, but you're facing tremendous financial challenges. We serve the God of the impossible. There are some of us that are going to face health challenges. We serve the God of the impossible. There are some of us that are going to face family challenges. We face the God of the impossible. Can you logically explain how the Holy Spirit can conceive the Christ child in the womb of Mary? There are times that Christianity is illogical. Now, God gives us enough faith to believe, enough evidence to believe. Christianity is believable. The prophecies of the Bible reveal its integrity. The life-changing power of Christ revealed in the Bible reveals the Bible's veracity. The coherence of the Bible, the archaeological finds. But you cannot explain logically how Moses walks into the Red Sea and that thing opens. There's no logical explanation for that. You cannot explain logically how manna falls from heaven. You cannot explain logically how Jesus walks with water. You cannot explain logically how Jesus breaks bread and it feeds 5,000. And you can't explain logically how the Holy Spirit conceives Christ in the womb of Mary. There comes a point of Christian life where you say, God, I'm going to lay my logic aside. And all my human reason I'm going to lay aside. And accept by faith that which you have said, and I believe in the God of the impossible. God is full of surprises. In fact, God seems to specialize in surprises, but especially the impossible. Many times we expect God to do one thing, and He does another. We anticipate His movement in one direction, but it's often in another direction. We trust Him to handle something immediately, and He waits, and it seems like God's taking forever. And in other times, we think we anticipate waiting for a long time, and almost overnight, He solved the problem. God loves to do things that we have no power to do. And that's the way He's planned our lives. You see, we call it impossible. But God says, there's no problem at all. Even the most overwhelming obstacle will not be impossible to overcome with God. You see, we're all faced with a series of great opportunities. But you know what? They're brilliantly disguised as impossibilities. We are faced with great opportunities disguised as impossibilities. Many times believers are convinced that there's no way that even God can intervene in their life. But they miss out on God's key work. Notice these three points. First, our impossibilities are channels through which God moves most powerfully. Every impossibility in your life is a platform for God to launch into His great work. God can do the very best work in our lives when we're faced with impossible situations. He can.
13: That's right.
11: He can. Why? Because there's no credit that goes to us. It all goes to God.
13: That's right.
11: Secondly, when God intervenes, His surprises are always for our best good and His glory. What do we learn from the message to Joseph? From the message to Joseph, we learn, don't be locked into your own ideas or plans. Listen to the voice of God. What do we learn from the message to Mary? We learn that second lesson. Never forget, when you face impossible situations in your life, God is the God of the impossible. But the shepherds want to speak to us this morning. They have a message from an angel too. And the wise men, let's look at it. We go to the shepherds, Luke chapter 2. Luke, the second chapter. The message from the shepherds. What do they say to us this morning? Luke, the second chapter, verses 8 and onward. Now there were in the same country shepherds living out in the fields, keeping watch over their flock by night. And behold, an angel of the Lord stood before them, and the glory of the Lord shone about them, and they were greatly afraid. Then the angel said to them, do not be afraid, for behold, I bring you good tidings of great joy, which will be to all people. There is born to you this day in the city of David a Savior who is Christ the Lord. Now, I have read that text probably well over 100 times, probably 200.

0: shepherds in the field, but you are sensitive to the fact that the Messiah is coming. You have honest hearts. You hunger and thirst after righteousness. You simple shepherds are not like the narrow-minded, prejudiced priests in the temple. You are there seeking God. You're anticipating the coming of the Messiah.
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0: This is It Is Written. I'm John Bradshaw. Thanks for joining me. And welcome to New Zealand. New Zealand, in the South Pacific Ocean, down near the bottom of the world. The original inhabitants of this country, the New Zealand Māori, named it Aotearoa, the land of the long white cloud.
1: It's famous for kiwi and kiwi. And even the people are referred to as Kiwis. People here might greet you by saying, G'day. Your friend is your mate. Something good is sweet as. People wear jandals or gumboots, depending on the season, or maybe not. The national sport is rugby. The All Blacks are the world champions, the best team in the world. And the national religion? Well, that's rugby too. New Zealand is known for movie directors, musicians, actors, sports people, and a New Zealander was the first person to split the atom. New Zealand is the world leader in the dairy industry. New Zealanders breed magnificent horses, and tourists flock to New Zealand from around the world. And why do they come? Because the country is beautiful, breathtakingly beautiful. So I'm bringing you with me to New Zealand. And you might expect that I take you to see the beautiful Bay of Islands up north, or incredible Queenstown down south, or Milford Sound, or the thermal activity in Rotorua, or the beaches of the Coromandel, or the surfing beaches, or the wilderness getaways.
0: Or as they say here, yeah, nah. I'd like you to join me in my hometown, Ngarua Wahia.
1: Ngarua Wahia, spelled N-G-A-R-U-A-W-A-H-I-A. To spell it like a local, all you have to remember is, nine girls are running under a wharf, and here I am. It's surrounded by richly productive dairy land. The Hakarimata Ranges mark the northern edge of the town, and a meatworks was the backbone of the town for decades. So what can I tell you about it? 5,000 people,

0: culturally diverse. A few churches. Oddly enough, a number of the streets here are named after astronomers. Galileo Street, Kepler Street, Hillary Street, Russell Avenue, Herschel Street, Newton Street. A couple of the streets here are named after opera singers who came from this town. But you know, when you think Ngarawahia, you don't typically think astronomers and opera singers. Since the meatworks employs a lot less people than it used to, the town isn't as economically sound as it once was. In the old days, there was a men's outfitters, two women's clothing stores, a movie theater, a busy post office, a department store, a pretty high-end restaurant. But you know, times change. But I love it. It's beautiful and it's home. Home! There's something about being home. There were several things about this town growing up here that really affected my upbringing. Touchstones, I guess they were. One of those was the river. I grew up in the Waikato River. Waikato means flowing water, which wouldn't surprise you. Another, the bush, the Hakarimata. Profoundly beautiful, peaceful. It's a jewel. The marae, New Zealand's largest marae. And while I'm not Māori, growing up here, it can become part of you. The rugby league club, where I played as a kid for about 8 seasons. My high school, 5 years there and I never once got the cane. Not bad going. And of course, my church and my church school. St. Paul's Church and St. Paul's Primary School. It was a small school, never a sporting powerhouse because we didn't have very many kids, but a good school with a great reputation. 4 classrooms when I was going to school here, 4 teachers, and 2 of them were nuns who lived in a beautiful old home across the street before, well, before progress, some might call it. And my memories of going to school here are great. Well, good. Well, mostly good. You know how that goes.
1: My family was in church every week. Dad was especially faithful, made sure we were in church with him, and I just never missed church. In fact, as an altar boy, there was a time I went to church every day for about 3.5 years. And in fact, from here up in the Hakarimata Ranges, I think we can just about see the church I attended growing up here in this town. We had great priests, good people, not a negative word to say about any of them, neither from not me or anybody else for that matter. Now, I do remember one priest who used to spend an awful lot of time in one of the local pubs, and there were times early in the morning I'd have to go to his house because a crowd of us had gathered at church and there was no priest and we were locked outside and couldn't get in, and so I was nominated to go to his house, knock on the door, "Father, Father," knock on the door, call out again. Eventually he'd stir. I'd go back to the church with the good news. He'd saunter over, say Mass, go right on, like nothing had ever happened. Those were the days.
0: A lot of my formative experiences surround the church. When I was 7 years old or so, I made my first confession and then my first Holy Communion. As you do. Later, I was confirmed. I attended primary or elementary school here from the age of 5 to the age of 12 when I left and went to high school. And this is where I learned about God.
1: God was present in pretty well every part of our lives. We prayed before we ate. I prayed every night before I went to sleep. At church school, of course, God is front and center. I never once doubted the existence of God and never doubted the love of God. But when you're raised in a certain church or raised with certain values or with a certain belief system, there must come a time that you step back and you say, is this really true? And as I was growing up, just as sure as night follows day, questions started to arise. For example, if you're a believer in God, then the question of sin is very real. And then, what to do about those sins? In the tradition in which I was raised, an important part of that was confession. As a little child, I made my first confession, known as the Sacrament of Reconciliation or the Sacrament of Penance. And in confession, the penitent, the sinner, would go and see the priest. He or she would confess his or her sins, and the priest, in behalf of God, would grant absolution to the sinner and would declare, I think almost always, that the penitent had been forgiven. And then because you'd been forgiven, you had to do some penance. Ordinarily for me, it was the Lord's Prayer, to say that a couple of times, and along with the Lord's Prayer, maybe two or three Hail Marys. And by the time we knew how to pray those prayers, all of that penance would take approximately 1 minute to get through. We'd get up off our knees and we'd go out the door, and we were forgiven. But if you're a thinking person, you're going to at least have to ask yourself if that's the way forgiveness should come. Confess your sins to a man who the night before might have been propping up a bar. Well, I started to read the Bible. And when you read the Bible, that's when things can happen. I'll be back with more in just a moment. 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

Here's today's Bible question. I accepted Jesus into my life over 20 years ago, but after a time I fell into sins of a moral or immoral nature. I've asked over many years for forgiveness. But what I read in the Bible about those who do what I have done says that they're not able to enter into God's kingdom. I committed these sins after I became a Christian. Will God ever forgive me for these awful sins? I ask God nearly every day for these sins to be forgiven. That's a meaningful question. Please listen very carefully to this very simple answer. Here's what the Bible says. I'll give you two verses. Write down these Bible references if you need to and never forget them. 1 John 1 and verse 9 and Matthew 12, 31. Firstly, Matthew 12, 31. It says, and this is Jesus speaking, all manner of sin and blasphemy shall be forgiven unto men. He goes on to say that the sin against the Holy Spirit won't be forgiven, but that's not what you've committed. Don't worry about that. But I hope you got that. All manner of sin and blasphemy shall be forgiven. And that would include what you have done. Shall be forgiven. 1 John 1 and verse 9 says, and I want you to mark this down and memorize it. It says this, if we confess our sins, He is faithful and just to forgive us our sins and to cleanse us from all unrighteousness. You've sinned. Yes, you have. But you have confessed sincerely. And based on God's own word, we know that He has forgiven you. My advice to you is to stop asking God to forgive these sins because He has already done so. Instead, thank Him that He has forgiven you and ask Him to keep you clean. Remember, Paul wrote that where sin abounds, grace does much more abound. It's right to feel bad about what you've done. You should. But you should also rejoice that you are forgiven. Don't worry about this for even another moment. You've been forgiven, friend, and that is good news. If you'd like me to answer your Bible question on this program, go to itiswritten.com. Send me your question. I'll do my best to answer it on this program.

0: This is It Is Written. I'm John Bradshaw. Thanks for joining me in my hometown of Ngaruawahia, New Zealand. It's been a long time since I lived here, but this is where I grew up, and I've got great memories of living here for 20 years. And an enormous part of my life here was my local church. I was baptized here. Well, christened, actually, when I was just a few days old. This is where I came to church, and I never missed Mass on Sunday. Not ever. I kept up my streak for years and years and years. See, to miss Mass voluntarily or of your own volition was considered to be a mortal sin, one that would condemn you to hell. So that was a pretty powerful motivator to come to church every week. At least, it was for me. Now, one of the first things you do growing up in a church like this, that is when you get to about 7 or 8 years old, is you make your first confession. After which, you're free to go and confess your sins to a priest and receive absolution for your sins. And so, that's what we grew up doing. We'd come to church here, sit in the back couple of rows, and when it was your turn, you slipped into the confessional, a little booth behind a gauze-covered screen, and confessed your sins to the priest. I would begin by saying, "Bless me, Father, for I have sinned. It has been, oh, let's say 2 weeks since my last confession. Here are my sins." Now, by that time, the priests were speaking in English, but some of them still slipped a little Latin into what they did. And at the end of the confessional service, the priest would say, "Ego te absolvo." I absolve you. Now, no matter how you cut it, what you have is a situation where a human being is being inserted into a transaction that should be between God and the sinner alone. In the Word of God, we have some pretty clear instruction about how confession of sin and forgiveness of sin ought to operate. Let's think of at least two examples. In one, a woman taken in sin is brought to the feet of Jesus. She is repentant. And Jesus says to her, "Neither do I condemn thee, go and sin no more." No mention of an earthly priest being brought into that situation. In a parable Jesus taught, two men are praying in the temple. One has issues of spiritual pride. The other strikes his breast and he says, "God, be merciful to me, a sinner." And the Bible says that man went down to his house justified, or in other words, forgiven. No earthly priest required. This was between the sinner and God alone. 1 John 1 and verse 9 says, "If we confess our sins, he is faithful and just to forgive us our sins and to cleanse us from all unrighteousness." 1 Timothy 2 and verse 5 makes it clear. There is one mediator between God and men, the man Christ Jesus. If you search the Bible, and if the Bible is your standard, will you find any mention of the need for an earthly priest in this dispensation to be involved in the sin issue between a human being and God? No, you won't. You won't find that anywhere at all. Now that's clear, isn't it? One mediator, and that's Jesus. So from a biblical perspective, is there anything to suggest that God's will is that we have a human mediator? Well, no, there isn't. Now, in the Bible, you do read about an earthly priesthood, and that's appropriate. That's in the Old Testament, in the sacrificial system, where it was necessary to have a priest interceding between God and men. But once that sacrificial system was made obsolete, the only priesthood that you read about in the Bible concerning people on earth is the priesthood of all believers. And all believers in Christ are to be part of that priesthood. In fact, the writer to the Hebrews in the book of Hebrews made it very clear that our priest today is a heavenly high priest and that he is Jesus. And that anybody, no matter how sinful, no matter how weak, no matter how big a failure, can come to God through faith in Jesus and directly find forgiveness for his or her sins. There are some incredible promises in the Bible talking about this. I'll look at them with you in just a moment.
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0: The day before Thanksgiving in 1971, a man who became known as D.B. Cooper hijacked a plane in Seattle and demanded $200,000. He disappeared with the money when he parachuted from the plane at 10,000 feet, and he was never seen again. To this day, the FBI doesn't know who D.B. Cooper was. But several years ago, the FBI reopened the case, hoping they'd get it worked out finally. Now, you know, the Bible is like that D.B. Cooper case for many people, a mystery. But it really doesn't have to be. Jesus said in John 8:31 and 32, "If ye continue in my word, then are ye my disciples indeed. And ye shall know the truth, and the truth shall make you free." You shall know the truth. God wants to guide you in your understanding of the Bible. If it's a mystery to you, continue in God's word, and he'll show you what you need to know. I'm John Bradshaw for It Is Written. Let's live today by every word.

0: Thanks for joining me today on It Is Written in my hometown of Ngarawahia, New Zealand. Growing up here, faith in God was very important to me, to my family. Of course, anything involving faith in God has to have something to do with what to do when you sin. You confess your sins. Everybody's taught that. And I was taught to confess my sins to God through a priest. The priest had been authorized by the church to dispense the grace of God via the sacrament of reconciliation. And so the priest had an awful lot to do, everything to do with me getting right with God. Well, when I got a little bit older, I started to read the Bible. And I discovered that the Bible doesn't support such a thing. Instead, when you read the book of Hebrews, you discover several things. Number one, Jesus is divine. Number two, Jesus is man. In addition to that, you discover that Jesus, even though he wasn't from the tribe of Levi, is qualified to be a priest. And then, Hebrews tells us, Jesus is our high priest in the heavenly sanctuary. Listen to this, Hebrews 4, 15 and 16.
1: For we have not an high priest which cannot be touched with the feelings of our infirmities, but was in all points tempted like as we are, yet without sin.
0: Jesus lived on earth as a man. He understands our battle with sin. He was tempted in all points, just like we are tempted, and yet he did not sin. Now verse 16.
1: The book has been saying Jesus is our high priest, and then it says, let us therefore come boldly to the throne of grace, that we may obtain mercy and grace to help in time of need.
0: No matter who you are, no matter what you've been through, no matter what sort of past mistakes you've made, no matter how bad you've been, you can come confidently to Jesus. We're invited to come to his throne, and notice, the Bible calls it a throne of grace. And what do we find there? We find mercy and grace to help us. It's just a phenomenal thought. Sin brings separation from God. Sin brings death. Sin caused the death of God's own Son. And yet God says you can come directly to him. He's willing to hear from you. He will forgive you and he will cleanse you and he will make things right. You can go straight to God and know that he welcomes you to do so. It's important we get this right. If we don't, we're going to find ourselves slightly off track, that is, with the Bible and in our experience with God. You know, a lot has changed in the 40 years since I used to come here, climb these very trees, swim right here in the river right behind me. A lot has changed between now and then. But some things haven't changed, including the need for the human heart to be reconciled to God. And God knows that, which is why he invites us to come to him directly through faith in Jesus Christ. And you can come. You don't need a human intermediary, but come to God in the name of Jesus and come to him right away. Think of some of the people in the Bible who came to God in repentance. Manasseh. With a history like his, you might have thought Manasseh didn't have a chance, but he came to God in repentance and God forgave him. Solomon,

profound problems. Saul, who became Paul. Each one of these came from their position of wickedness and sin back to faith in God, and they did so directly. Now think of the invitations given us in the Bible. Isaiah 1 and verse 18 says, "Though your sins are as scarlet, they shall be as white as snow. Though they be red like crimson, they shall be as wool." Psalm 86 and verse 5 says, "You, Lord, are good and ready to forgive." He's ready to forgive you. He'll do it now. It doesn't cost you anything. It's not hard work. Just be willing to accept Jesus Christ into your life. God will forgive you. Jesus will live in you. He'll not only forgive you, but He'll also cleanse you from your sins and bring a power into your life so that you don't have to go back to your old ways ever again. Let's pray together. I'd love to pray for you. Our Father in heaven, thank you that we can come to you through faith in Jesus Christ. Thank you that you are willing to forgive. Thank you that you're good, that you are a God who is gracious and kind and loving. Right now, I know that there are some, many, who need to make things right with you. That is, they need to throw off the weight of guilt that they're carrying around and accept freedom and pardon and forgiveness in its place. I pray that as you invite us to lay our burdens at your feet, we will do so. Thank you that Jesus would live his life in us. Thank you that we can go from this moment of prayer forgiven and one with you. We thank you, we praise you, and we pray in Jesus' name.

0: 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Thanks for joining me today. I look forward to seeing you again next time. Until then, remember, it is written. Man shall not live by bread alone, but by every word that proceeds from the mouth of God.
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2: I'm Christine Wurtzen, and you're listening to Daughters of Promise. I hope you'll stay with me. This program is just 2 minutes and is for women, so stay tuned. Jesus said something quite amazing to the Pharisees one day. He said, "Your ancestor Abraham rejoiced that he would see my day." What in the world does that mean? This quote by Jesus was not meant to convey that he roamed the earth when Abraham lived. This is a statement about Abraham's faith. When might Abraham have seen Jesus? Perhaps it was when he took Isaac to Mount Moriah and waited for the provision of a lamb. Though God ultimately provided a physical lamb to sacrifice in place of Isaac, when Abraham's arm was poised to come down on his son, clutching the knife, perhaps the eyes of Abraham's spirit saw Jesus, the ultimate sacrificial lamb. Jesus said that Abraham saw him and believed. That's amazing, isn't it? I got thinking about that. And you know, Abraham didn't see Jesus on the way up the mountain. He didn't even see him as he built the altar upon which Isaac would be sacrificed. He had to see obedience through to the end, to come to the moment where there was no turning back in order for the lamb to come into view. So over what do you feel desperate today? You may be stressed, momentarily pressed to the limit, but perhaps you're only making your way up Mount Moriah. You've not yet built the altar and taken the knife in your hand. For the ones who live by faith, the provision of salvation is a sure thing. Just like Abraham, we can live with spiritual eyesight, one that looks ahead and sees a Savior who promises deliverance. The end of our rope is the beginning of God's. For Daughters of Promise, I'm Christine Wurtzen. Thanks for joining me.
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4: Lord, who shall abide in thy tabernacle? Who shall dwell in thy holy hill? He that walketh uprightly, and worketh righteousness, and speaketh the truth in his heart. He that backbiteth not with his tongue, nor doeth evil to his neighbor, nor taketh up a reproach against his neighbor. In whose eyes a vile person is contemned, but he honoreth them that fear the Lord. He that sweareth to his own hurt, and changeth not. He that putteth not out his money to usury, nor taketh reward against the innocent. He that doeth these things shall never be moved.
5: Blessed are the peacemakers, for they shall be called the children of God.
6: So as I was going through radiation, and they did really intense radiation on my head and neck.
7: This is Focus on the Family Minute with Michelle Couchette sharing what helped her during a cancer journey.
6: Trying to find shalom in that place is not easy. And so every day, I felt prompted by the Holy Spirit to read the book of John, one chapter a day, as well as 1st, 2nd, 3rd John. And it was exactly the number of treatments. And then after I would read a chapter in the book of John, I would write one person's name on an index card, somebody who I knew was suffering. 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And I would take that index card, I would keep it in my left hand with their single name on it. And I would lay it on my leg, and as I was bolted to the table getting these treatments, I would pray for that person on the card. And all of a sudden, my individual suffering became a way for us to participate in the suffering of each other.
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9: Now a look at your morning weather on Columbia Christian Talk Radio. Partly sunny with showers today with a high near 82 and lows around 60. Sunny tomorrow with a high of 80 and lows around 51. For your Saturday, sunny with a high near 79 and lows around 56. And for Sunday, mostly sunny with a high near 91 and lows around 65. That's your morning weather on Columbia Christian Talk Radio.
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15: Welcome, listening friends. Would you like to hear an amazing fact? It might be hard to imagine, but there's a town within 3 hours west of Washington, D.C., where cell phones, radio, TV, Wi-Fi, and Bluetooth are forbidden. Green Bank, West Virginia, population 143, is home to the world's largest steerable radio telescope. It's called the Robert C. Byrd Green Bank Telescope, better known as the GBT. The telescope is taller than the Statue of Liberty, and the dish surface area is big enough to contain a college football stadium. This is why locals say GBT stands for Great Big Thing. The GBT is a highly sophisticated device that is extremely sensitive to even the faintest radio pulses traveling from distant galaxies. For the same reason, it's also extremely susceptible to any local interference. Those restrictions began back in the 1950s when the FCC created the National Radio Quiet Zone. It's a 13,000 square mile section of West Virginia where the Allegheny Mountains help create a natural barrier from radio transmissions. The instruments in the GBT are so sensitive they can detect a transistor radio on Mars. Any device in the Quiet Zone that generates electromagnetic radiation, even a garage door opener, can distort its readings. And so, the people who live in these parts must, by law, forego some of the gadgets that most of us take for granted, but they don't seem to mind. It's hard to miss the irony that the scientists living in this area use some of the world's most advanced instruments, but they can't heat their lunch with a microwave. You know, the Bible says we all need a quiet zone. Stay with us, friends. We'll learn more as Amazing Facts brings you this edition of Bible Answers Live.
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17: My name is Jean Ross. Good evening, listening friends. And Pastor Doug, as usual, let's start with a word of prayer. Dear Father in heaven, we thank you once again that we have this opportunity to study the Bible together. And we ask your blessing upon those listening and guide us as we open the scriptures here in the studio. In Jesus' name, amen.
15: Amen.
17: Well, Pastor Doug, you opened the program by talking about a rather interesting fact. I guess it's amazing today, thinking that we're so connected with our phones and our computers and Wi-Fi and Bluetooth and you name it, to think of a place in our modern society right in America where you can't have a cell phone or you can't be connected to Wi-Fi or, you know, you can't just hook up with Bluetooth anytime you like. Something rather different than what we used to, and it seems that folks kind of enjoy it out there.
15: Yeah,
17: at least those who live there.
15: When the law first was enacted back in the 50s, of course, nobody had wireless phones and the wireless internet back then. And so they designated this area a quiet zone. And so people who've grown up in the area or those who have moved in, they knew the rules. They say, hey, we like it. And, you know, there's even some people that say that they're physically sensitive to electromagnetic waves. And they say they're healthier living there. Of course, that's not been backed up by science yet. But some of the people living there are quite sure of it. And but it's interesting that the people that are there, when they're interviewed, they say, hey, we like it, you know. Now, they do have, you know, some electric devices. They just have to be the ones that don't emit a radiomagnetic signal. And so, you know, they actually can have a landline phone because that keeps the vibrations in the copper line. And they can have internet, but it has to be hardwired internet. It can't be wireless internet. But no cell phones. And it is funny to think that here you've got these scientists living in a very sophisticated area like that, but they can't have a cell phone. Matter of fact, in the community here in Green Bank, there are actual trucks that work for the government that drive around with very sensitive equipment that listen to anybody that is emitting forbidden frequencies. So if someone's got a phone, and one time they had this big disruption in the satellite, and they tried to figure what it was, and it turned out that someone had an electric bed for their dog, because it gets cold during the winter. The dog came in wet, laid down. The bed was shorting out. The telescope detected that.
17: Wow.
15: And it messed up their frequencies. And so these guys are driving around in their trucks, and they have to use diesel trucks because diesels have no spark plugs, and spark plugs emit a frequency that interferes with it. It's just a very interesting place. But, you know, it makes me think we all sort of need a quiet zone. And the Bible even teaches that. You can read, for instance, in Psalm 46, verse 10, be still and know that I am God. How long has it been, friends that are listening, since you've just sat still and tried to listen to the voice of God's Spirit speaking to you? And even in Isaiah chapter 5, verse 8, there the prophet says, woe unto them that join house to house, that lay field to field, till there's no place that a man might be placed alone in the midst of the earth. Sounds like a modern subdivision, doesn't it? Sometimes you need to get out where you can just be still and listen to the voice of God speaking to you. Now, prayer is where we talk to God, but that's not all of prayer. Part of prayer is where we're listening to God speak to us through the Holy Spirit. And the Holy Spirit is not just a force. It's not some mystical cloud that communicates with us. It is God the Spirit who speaks to us. And it's important to understand this person of the Godhead, and we have a free offer tonight that will tell you more about how you can be filled with the Spirit and know who God the Spirit is.
17: We have a book called The Holy Spirit, The Need, written by Pastor Doug, and we'll be happy to send this to anybody who calls and asks. Just ask for the book on the Holy Spirit. It's called The Holy Spirit, The Need. The number to call is 800-835-6747. That number again is 800-835-6747. And ask for the book called The Holy Spirit, The Need. And if you have a Bible question, our phone line here to the studio is 800-463-7297. Okay, one more time. You ready? 800-463-7297. Going to the phone lines, our first caller is Rolando, listening from Western Florida. Rolando, welcome to the program.
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18: Your crew and your visitors, thank you for taking my call and for doing the work of the Lord.
15: It's a blessing.
18: So here's my question. We know that we are to work on building our characters in this life so that we can reflect Jesus. What about the thief on the cross, and will his character be perfected on Resurrection Day? And if not, will he need to work on his character in heaven?
15: Well, can I answer your question with a question, please?
18: Sure.
15: If a person comes to Jesus, and when they accept Jesus and surrender their lives to him and accept the sacrifice that he's made for their sins, if they should die, are they saved?
18: Yes.
15: How much time have they had to develop new habits and new character? So we're not just asking about the thief on the cross. We're asking about anybody.
18: Right?
15: You know, as soon as we surrender our lives to the Lord, when you have a born-again experience, the Holy Spirit moves into your heart right then. You are saved based on your faith and belief in God's substitution in your behalf. Now, part of the work of a Christian from that moment on is to strive to be more and more like Jesus, and that's the character development that you're talking about. But you're not saved based upon how advanced your degree of character development. You're saved based upon your fully surrendering and accepting his sacrifice in your behalf, and then your sanctification continues to go on. We're saved based on not being perfect by complete reprogramming at the moment of conversion, because Isaiah said, learn to do good, that you resist evil, you learn to do good. But it's being fully surrendered day by day as you follow the Lord, you maintain a safe relationship. And you might have plenty of character development left to go. It's the difference between justification and sanctification. We're justified when we come to the Lord just like we are. That's the thief on the cross. Now, I think part of your question is, so if a person like the thief on the cross that accepted, and we have friends listening, may wonder what I'm talking about. There was a man that was crucified by Jesus, and in the final hours of his life, he turned to Christ, and Jesus said, you'll be saved, you'll be with me in paradise. Well, you know, he didn't have a lot of time to learn to be a Christian. He hadn't gone to church, he hadn't been baptized, and when he gets to heaven, is he going to be just sort of a reforming thief? That's good. And I would say that his heart, he got the new heart right there on the cross. And salvation is about the new heart and conversion. So, will he have a lot of learning left in heaven? Yeah. Matter of fact, there is never a time in heaven when you stop learning. Does that make sense?
18: Absolutely. Thank you for taking my call.
15: All right. Hey, thank you so much. Pastor Ross might have thought of that too.
17: Well, we've got a book called The Surrender of Self, and I think that's the key. God is looking for men and women who are surrendered to him so that he can work within them. We'll be happy to send this book to anybody who calls and asks. It's called The Surrender of Self. The number is 800-835-6747. You can ask for the book called The Surrender of Self. And if you have a Bible question, we'd love to hear from you this evening. We have some lines that are still open. The number to call is 800-463-7297. That number again is 800-463-7297. We're going to go to Patrick, listening also in Florida. Patrick, welcome to the program.
19: Hello,
15: Patrick, you're on the air. Hi.
19: How's it going?
15: Doing well. How can we help you tonight?
19: Hey, I just had a question as far as when we get to heaven, will there be any procreation happening in heaven?
15: In other words, will there be sex in heaven?
19: Yes.
15: I don't think so. And it's going to be hard to give you a chapter and verse on this, but there is that one statement where Jesus said, and Pastor Ross might help me look it up, it's in a couple of Gospels, in his dialogue with, you look like
17: Matthew
15: you got
17: 22,
15: ready.
17: Verse 30.
15: Yeah.
17: Is one.
15: You want to read that real quick?
17: Yeah. Jesus speaking, in the resurrection they shall neither marry nor given in marriage, but are like the angels of God in heaven.
15: Now, see, in the beginning, when God made Adam and Eve, he told them, go forth, be fruitful, and fill the earth. Well, that means, you know, populate the earth. Obviously, at some point, God would say, yep, it's pretty well populated, and we'll stop right there. You know, I understand that you got some places in the world where there's like, you know, 10,000 people per square mile. It's really densely populated. I don't think heaven's going to be that dense, or there'd be no country. We were just talking about that. So God is going to populate the world, the new earth he creates, with the redeemed. So we may still have lots of close relationships in heaven and people we love, but I don't believe there'll be a need for procreation. Now, some people, when they hear that, especially I go around, I talk to young people, and I do, you know, weeks of prayer at schools, and when the young people hear that I say there may not be sex in heaven, they think, oh, man, you know, I don't know if I want to go anymore. I'm sincere. They think, you know, it's one of the strong driving forces, and God designed it to be pleasurable, and people think, well, I'd be happy. And I have to remind them, you are going to be infinitely happier in heaven with all the Bible says, what is it, Psalm 16, at his right hand are pleasures forevermore, all kinds of bliss and wonderful pleasures in heaven. We can't even fathom the colors you're going to see in heaven. Would be better than any earthly desire here. And God says you can't even imagine what it's going to be like. And so don't anybody think, oh, man, if there's not marriage in heaven or if there's not sex in heaven, I'm not sure that it's going to just sit on a cloud, play a harp. What are you going to do? I think it's just misconceptions about heaven. But nope, I don't think there's going to be procreation. Now, did we lose Patrick, you still there?
19: No, I'm still here.
15: Okay. Yeah, so I don't know if that helps, but there's not a lot of scripture on it, but it doesn't seem there's going to be procreation in the following the resurrection.
19: Okay, and what was that verse you said?
17: The verse is Matthew 22, verse 30, also Mark chapter 12, verse 25, and Luke 17, verse 27. Three gospel records.
19: Okay. All right, thank you so much.
15: Hey, thank you.
17: Next call is Jamie, also listening in Florida. Jamie, welcome to the program.
20: Yeah, good evening, Pastor Ross, Pastor Doug. I got a question. Okay, after I understand and I see very clearly the Sabbath truth. Then I see that the fourth commandment is the seal of God. Now, when I read Matthew 5:19, it's telling me that those that don't keep it and don't teach it, they're going to be least in the kingdom of heaven and not great, which means they're going to be in the kingdom of heaven also. And I have heard you say that millions of people that are Sunday keepers will be in heaven. So how could that be if you don't have the seal of God on your forehead if you don't keep the Sabbath?
15: All right, you're asking a couple of good questions there, but I got to divide them. First of all, will there be people in heaven that maybe didn't keep the Ten Commandments the way they should? Absolutely. There will be people in heaven, like King David, that had way too many wives, not to mention he did commit adultery, but he repented of that. And Solomon, that had too many wives. God winked at their ignorance because they didn't know. There will be people in heaven that went to church, maybe, or kept the wrong day as the Sabbath because they didn't know. The Bible says sin is knowing to do good and not doing it. So that's one issue. But I think you're misunderstanding Matthew 5:19, where it says, those who break one of the least of the commandments and teach others to do so will be called least in the kingdom. It doesn't mean they're there and they just have they don't have the gold medal, they got the bronze medal. That's not what it's saying. It's saying those in the kingdom of heaven, call them the lowest kind of person. They're not in the kingdom. They are being spoken of by those in the kingdom as the lowest. That's what it's saying. It's not saying they're there. It says those in the kingdom of heaven will call them the lowest person. It's not that they just, I mean, God's not going to take someone to heaven that is teaching others to break his law.
17: And of course, here Jesus is talking about...
15: knowingly, anyway.
17: Yeah,
15: sorry.
17: Jesus is talking to the religious leaders in particular here.
15: Yeah.
17: And they were considered to be great law keepers by the people. But in reality, they were breaking God's commandments. And Jesus goes on to cite some examples of that. And he's really telling them, people might think you're great here on this earth, but it's a different story in heaven. Yeah. And that's kind of the point that's being emphasized there.
15: Yeah, so... Yeah, I don't think people who are deliberately teaching others to break God's law, knowing to break God's law, are going to be there. I'm sorry, you still there, Jamie?
20: Yeah. Real quick. Okay, so people that don't have ears to hear what the Word is saying, they don't see when they read the Bible the Sabbath truth, because it's so clear that's something that God kept himself in the first week of creation, and he holied and sanctified and kept it himself.
0: Well, there, and you don't. Yeah, there are people that, you know, we got to be careful not to judge others. There are people that read things in the Bible and they're not sure what it means. And maybe there's religious leaders that are telling me, well, this is how you interpret it. And they're sincere and they don't know. And God knows, you know, what their level of understanding is. But and it's not just with this one commandment. It's with several of the commandments. People, they're doing their best to live up to what they understand, but there's a lot of things they don't understand. And we've got a book that talks about the law in particular that we can send Jamie a copy of.
17: We have a book called Why God Said Remember that talks about the fourth commandment, and we'll be happy to send this to anybody who calls and asks. The number to call is 800-835-6747. You can ask for the book called Why God Said Remember. The number again is 800-835-6747, and the phone line here to the studio is 800-463-7297. Again, that's 800-463-7297. Our next call is Phil, listening from New York. Phil, welcome to the program.
21: Could you hear me okay?
0: Loud and clear.
21: Could you tell me, if you know, what is meant by the term, I think it's pronounced tetragrammaton, and does that have any connection with the letters YHWH?
0: Yes, they're one and the same. That is a long word. I think that's Latin, isn't it? That is talking about the holy name of God. And the Jews, when they would come to the name Yahweh, no one knows exactly how to pronounce it. Some will argue that it's Jehovah, others Yahweh. They would leave out the vowels.
21: Yeah.
0: It left people, and if they felt, you know, this is the sacred name of God, and so it was considered too sacred to even write. And so sometimes you'll just see the word Lord in your King James Bible. It's capital L-O-R-D, and that's usually where you would see the word Yahweh, those four sacred letters.
21: Okay, so I thank you so very much. So there is a connection between the two things I mentioned.
0: Yes, I think that you're talking about the official word for it. Now, I've got a book I can send you where I talk about that, and it's called The Name of God. We'll send you a free copy if you'd like.
21: You know what? I appreciate you. You already answered my question. You guys have a great show. You know precisely what you're talking about, but you use plain language, and I think you're hitting the nail right on the head, and I really appreciate it.
0: Well, that's very kind. Thank you so much, Phil. We appreciate it.
21: Okay, good.
17: Thanks for your call, Phil. If you have a Bible question, the phone line here to the studio again is 800-463-7297. That's 800-463-7297. We've got Susan, who is listening in Utah. Susan, welcome to the program.
22: Hi, how are you?
0: Doing well. How can we help you tonight?
22: I had a strange thing happen to me, and I've researched it, trying to find it to see if it's true. Years ago, I had a bunch of traffic tickets, and so I went to jail, and so I was just waiting to go to the church on Sunday, and Saturday night, I had gotten a verse out of the Bible, and I taped it to my bunk, and for some reason, the next day, when I went to church, I was in a really, really bad mood, and I don't know why, so I sat in the very back, but the preacher lady comes in, and it was not the regular one. And she said she had a lesson that she had all planned out, but God put it on her heart to talk about something else. The next words out of her mouth was that verse. And then...
0: Now, what's the verse? What is the verse?
22: I can't remember it exactly. It was David asking God, what is it that you need me to do for you? Or something along those lines, because it was years ago. I can't remember. But... Oh. Right,
0: well, there's.
22: That,
0: I'm sorry. Go ahead.
22: Attention! It got my attention, so I started listening, and everything she was talking about was my life. I mean, it was me. And at the end of the service, everybody was going up to her, and as soon as I went up to her, she said, "You're the one God's talking to, aren't you?" And I immediately started crying and said, "Yes, I think so." And she told me something that is very strange. She said that I have the crown of Barnabas. And at the time, I had no clue who Barnabas was. And then she had somebody read off Isaiah 41:10 to me. And ever since then, I've read about who Barnabas is, and I mean, I could be like.
0: Well, I would let, Susan, let me try and dive in here because we got to kind of pull this into a question. First of all, the word crown in the Bible is Stephanos, and I don't know that there's anywhere in the Bible that talks about the crown of Barnabas. The name Barnabas means son of consolation. Whenever you see bar in the Bible, it means son of. And I don't know what this sister may have been sharing with you. I mean, who knows what the Lord put on her heart at that moment when she shared that with you. She might mean when she said Barnabas was always a very consoling person. He took Paul under his wing. He was a very kind person in the Bible to others. I don't know if she was saying that you've got this aura of Barnabas character about you. And when the place where in the Bible where it says, Lord, what will you have me do? There's a couple places where individuals said that to the Lord. I'm trying to think where David said it, though. But, it's important that all of us kind of humble ourselves before the Lord and say, you know, Lord, what do you want me to do? I'm yours. So I don't know if that's helping answer your question, Susan, that you had.
22: Well, I was wondering just like the crown thing. I mean, do the saints have crown? I don't understand all that.
0: All right. Well, there is a place in the Bible where it talks about the redeemed do have crowns in Revelation. And the Bible, you know, Paul says, don't let anyone take your crown. And

0: a person had robbed the bank or even committed murder and did not tell anyone. And then all of a sudden he accepts Christ as his personal savior. He becomes a Christian. And he said, do you think that person still goes to heaven? And I said, well, I said, there is no condemnation for those who believe in Christ. That's what the Bible tells us. And I'm like, I'm not sure. I said, that's a good question. You know, so that's why I decided to call in and ask that question.
1: All right. Well, we appreciate that. First of all, there's no question that there are people that were robbers and even murderers that repented of their sin. David committed murder. Moses committed murder. Paul committed murder. He was an accessory anyway. That were all forgiven. So the question might be more precisely, can they be forgiven without confessing? And of course, you've got to confess your sin to God. And I would say that, you know, if a person comes to the Lord, if you're a thief and you've stolen something, and you say, well, thank you, Jesus, and you still got your neighbor's chainsaw in your garage, you got to take it back. You can't just repent and say, Lord, I'm sorry, and not go tell your neighbor and take back the chainsaw. Some things you cannot reverse. You kill someone, you can't bring them back. You might need to come clean with what your crime is. And so, you know, sometimes there's consequences for those things. But hope that helps a little bit. Jim, that's a quick answer. But yeah, God, there's going to be murderers in heaven, and there's going to be thieves in heaven, and there's going to be adulterers and adulteresses in heaven, and all kinds of things that God forgives. But anyway, hey, we appreciate your call. We do have some lines open, friends. Call for the next half, 800-463-7297 for your Bible questions. We're going to catch a breath, and we'll be back in just a moment.
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0: Welcome back, and those who joined us along the way, this is Bible Answers Live, and we have some lines open. If you have a Bible question, good chance your question will be part of tonight's broadcast. That number, once again, 800-463-7297. That's 800 God Says with your questions. My name is Doug Batchelor.
1: My name is John Ross, and we're going to go to our next caller. We've got Kimberly listening from Virginia. Kimberly, welcome to the program.
2: Hi, good evening. How are you doing?

0: Well, thank you
1: good.
0: For calling.
1: My question. I wanted to know, there's a scripture, and I can't remember exactly where it is, but I think, I know Paul, it's either Ephesians or maybe Romans, I'm not sure, where it says your loved ones that's gone, you know, ahead before you are, you know, cheering you on or rooting you on. And my question is, what does the deceased, are they able to see, or what do they see? Or are they even able to see what's going on the earth?
0: All right, well, first of all, I think there's a couple of verses you could be referring to. One may be Hebrews 11, where it says, or 12, where we're surrounded by so great a cloud of witnesses.
2: Yes.
1: Yes, that's it.
2: That's 12 verse 1. Yeah. Let me read the verse just so we get the context. Therefore we also, since we are surrounded by such a great cloud of witnesses, let us lay aside every weight and the sin that so easily ensnares us, and let us run with endurance the race that is set before us.
0: Yeah, Paul makes that statement at the end of chapter 11, of course, where he highlights, chapter 11 is called the Hall of Faith. It highlights all the great men and women of faith in Bible history. And so he's just saying that we have the testimony of all these great witnesses that surround us. It doesn't mean, I mean, you think about it, doesn't mean Moses and Abraham and all those are looking down on everybody on earth. Most people... I mean, you do have Elijah went to heaven in a fiery chariot, and Moses was resurrected. It tells us that in the book of Jude. And you have Enoch that walked with God, and God took him.
1: Right.
0: But for most people that die, it says the living know they'll die, and this is Ecclesiastes 9, but the dead know not anything. And so the dead are sleeping a peaceful, dreamless sleep until the resurrection. Now, if you are a believer and you die, it doesn't seem like any time has gone by, because for you, your next conscious thought is the resurrection. And for you to be absent from the body, next thing you know, is the presence of the Lord. It'll seem like the Bible calls it a moment, the twinkling of an eye. But Jesus is really clear. The resurrection is at the end of time. He says that three times in John chapter 6. The last day, I will raise them up the last day. The great judgment day is in the future. And so the judgment and the resurrection haven't happened yet for us living on earth. And so the dead are not up in heaven spying on us, which is probably a comforting thing. Because just think about it for a minute. If you had a good Christian mother and she died, and she's up in heaven, she's looking at all the trials and tribulations you go through. And see, they're not going to be very happy in heaven seeing all that. So they're resting, and they will be, that's why they say R.I.P. on the graves. Rest in peace. They're resting until the resurrection. And so that verse in Hebrews 12 is just saying we've got this biblical record of witnesses that should encourage us. It doesn't mean we're being spied on.
1: Beautifully said. That makes perfect sense, and that's what I thought, but I wasn't sure, and I just wanted to get clarity on that. So you said Ecclesiastes 9 speaks where the dead doesn't know.
0: Living know they'll die, the dead know not anything. Ecclesiastes 9.
2: Well, you know, we got a study guide
0: that
2: actually got that verse and a lot of other verses, Ecclesiastes 9, 5 and others. It's called, Are the Dead Really Dead? And we'll be happy to send this to you, Kimberly, or anybody wanting to learn more about the subject. All you'll have to do is just give us a call on our resource phone line, which is 800-835-6747. And you can ask for the study guide called, Are the Dead Really Dead? And we'll be happy to send that to anyone who calls and asks. You can also go to a website that Amazing Facts has called deathtruth.com. Just deathtruth.com. You can read the scriptures there related to the subject. You can even watch some video dealing with the subject of what happens when a person dies.
0: You know, Pastor Russ, just before we go to the next call,
2: sure.
0: You reminded me of something I just totally forgot about. As of this broadcast, this weekend, a movie opened in the theaters. Mm-hmm. Now, I don't ever encourage people to go to the theaters, and I'm not starting now. But just wanted to tell people that there's a new film out called Hacksaw Ridge by Mel Gibson. That is about a Seventh-day Adventist war hero named Desmond Doss. It's a true story, and I knew the man. And his wife would come to our church. Her family was in our church up in Northern California, and it's an incredible story. We have the book, Amazing Facts and Remnant Publications, has been allowed permission to print the authorized biography of this man's life. And it is so inspiring how just he stood for his convictions. He wouldn't carry a gun into battle, and yet he got the Congressional Medal of Honor for heroism. If you want to know more about how you can get a copy of that book to read it or to share with your friends, This is a great time to share the gospel. In the back of the book, it talks about the faith of Desmond Doss. I wrote a little section in there. Then go to the Amazing Facts website. You'll see the ad there for The Hero of Hacksaw Ridge. It's called The Hero of Hacksaw Ridge. We actually got permission from the movie theater to put out this book, and I think 1 million of them have been printed in preparation for this. So get them and send them out.
2: Again, just go to the Amazing Facts website, just amazingfacts.org, and if you don't see the banner right at the top, just type in the search bar, Hacksaw Ridge, and it'll take you straight to the resource. Click on that, and I think we have a limited number, Pastor Doug, that we're actually giving away for people who actually go to the website.
0: We are. We're giving some away for free.
2: I don't know how long it's going to last, so if anybody would like to get one and get it for free, you probably need to go to the website right away.
0: All right.
2: Our next caller is Pedro, listening from San Antonio, Texas. Pedro, welcome to the program.
3: Hello.
0: Hi, you're there.
3: Yes, my question is from Revelation chapter 4, verse 4. It talks about 24 elders. Who are these 24 elders, and where do they come from?
0: I've got an unwritten agreement with Pastor Ross that I get 65 books of the Bible and he gets one. And so I let him do the Revelation questions.
2: Well, it just happens that Revelation happens to be one of my favorite books, and I do have an opportunity to teach our evangelism group the book. The 24 elders that you read about in Revelation chapter, and Pastor Doug, you jump in there, I'll just share what my understanding is. There's two principal interpretations as to who they are, the one being that they are the representatives of the unfallen worlds. It's the same group that you read about in the book of Job, where it talks about the sons of God meeting, and Satan came representing the earth, and God said, where did you come from? And he says, walking up and down on the earth. And that's the one idea as to who they are, and I think that is the accurate one. Mm-hmm. There is another that suggests that at the time of Christ's resurrection, when the graves opened and many of those who slept in the grave arose, that they went with Jesus to heaven when he ascended. And the verse that it says, he led captivity captive and gave gifts unto men, a reference to those as first fruits that rose from the dead with Christ and ascended to heaven, that they could be the 24 elders. But I think if you line up all of the scriptures, it seems to make more sense that these 24 elders would be the representatives of unfallen worlds. And you can also read in the Old Testament about how it says the Lord reigns before his elders gloriously. So we have that reference also in the Old Testament.
0: Does that help a little, Pedro?
3: Much. That helps. That helps very much.
0: All right. Hey, thank you very much.
3: Thank you.
0: God bless you.
3: Bye-bye.
0: I was just thinking, we have that book that does talk about that, who are the sons of God.
2: Oh, that's right.
0: And Pedro, we got a book we can send you. I don't know if you're still listening. Call the resource number and ask for the book, Who Are the Sons of God?
2: The number to call is 800-835-6747. 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That number again is 800-835-6747. And if you have a Bible question, the phone line here to the studio is 800-463-7297. 800-463-7297. Quinita is our next caller, listening from Alabama. Quinita, welcome to the program.
4: Hello, how are you doing?
0: Doing well. I'm just curious, did we say your name right?
4: It's Quinita.
2: Quinita,
0: okay.
2: All right.
0: I wasn't sure either. Hey, thank you so much for your call, your question tonight.
4: Okay, well, my question is, where can I find scripture about how to raise your children in the Lord?
0: Okay, well, there's actually quite a few. One of the most important is, the Bible tells us Abraham commanded his household after him. Then you go to Deuteronomy, and after Moses reads the Ten Commandments for the second time, he says in Deuteronomy 6, and these words that I command you this day will be in your heart. And he goes on to say, you shall teach them diligently to your children when you lay down and when you rise up, when you walk by the way, and they're to be on the doorposts of your house. And so one thing is have morning and evening worship. Set down the principles of what it means to be a Christian for your children. And it says, when you walk by the way, your children need to see their parents walking the walk. So it's one thing if you say we're going to have morning worship and evening worship, we're going to read a verse here and read a verse there, and they even memorize the Bible. But if we're not living it, they need to see when you're walking by the way, they need to see it on the doorposts of your house, meaning it's observed in the home. And Paul talks about training your children in the admonition of the Lord. There's quite a few verses that talk about the importance of training children. You got a gaggle of kids? Any tips, Pastor Ross?
2: Well, I think absolutely what you're saying, Pastor Doug. It's not only what you say, but it's who you are and what you do. And you've probably heard it said that most of what kids learn from their parents, they learn by observation, not necessarily by instruction. So the way we respond to each other is going to be an object lesson for the kids. So yes, share with them the scripture. Make sure you make that a priority, morning worship, evening worship. And then, of course, live your Christian belief. And pray for your kids that they will also follow the Lord.
0: I heard one person say that Christianity with children is more caught than taught.
2: Mm-hmm.
0: They catch it by watching. Hey, thank you, Quinetta. And appreciate your question. I'm trying to think. We got books on that. We got a video series that we did. You did a series on Christian parenting.
2: Yeah, Raising Kids for Heaven. I don't think we can give that away for free.
0: It may not be on
2: the
0: YouTube yet, huh?
2: Website.
0: So many of our things, people buy them and put them on YouTube. So
2: yeah, you know, I haven't seen it there. But just go to the Amazing Facts website. It's amazingfacts.org. Our next call is Arlene, listening from Brooklyn, New York. Arlene, welcome to the program.
5: Hi, good evening.
0: Evening.
5: I must say I enjoy the program week after week. My question is more of a moral question rather than directly Bible. It's based on biblical living, Christian living.
0: Okay.
5: I've been going to various places from time to time to do shopping, whether bakery, whether hardware store, whatever. But what I've been finding, I've begun to a place and I bought something, and then the next thing I know, when I get whether to my car or at home, I found that I got more than what I bought. And I'm perplexed, and it's happening. I stop going to one place, I go someplace else, the same thing happened. I don't know the people, but I'm getting more than what I've paid for. So yesterday it happened again. I went to the hardware store, and the young lady couldn't find the price for the thing and whatever. And then she said, you know what, just take it, forget it. And I'm wondering, yesterday it started to concern me, well, is this a blessing? Is this God, just because I'm going through a hard season, is this God encouraging me? Is this God showing me favor? Or should I return this thing when I discover, well, I have, you know, if I buy one bread, I get an extra bread or something like that. And it's not like something, it's not an oversight. It's purposefully done, and it's happening from place to place. So what do you think as a Christian? What do you think? What would you advise?
0: Yeah, well, that's a good question. I think that the first thing is if you're at the checkout stand and they knowingly say, you know, we're going to give you a better price or we're going to just let you have this, I'd count that as a blessing. It's perfectly legal. They're just wanting to bless you, and I'd say thank you and be grateful. If you walk out of a store and you bought one hammer and the receipt says one hammer, you get two hammers in your bag, you might want to come back to the store and say, I don't know how I ended up with two hammers in my bag. Now, the reason I say that is you remember when Joseph's brothers, when they left, Joseph put their money back in their bags. They were honest, and they went back to the steward and said, you know, we brought back the money because we ended up with extra money and grain in our bags. And the steward said, the Lord's blessed you, keep it. The Lord put money in your bag. And so as long as they were up front with it, it was a blessing from God. But they didn't feel comfortable taking something where it could have been taking advantage of somebody. So once or twice I've walked out of the store and I saw they gave me too much change, or you look in your bag and say, oh, I thought I only paid for one of these, and they put two in the bag. Well, you know, your conscience says you need to go back and make it right. And, you know, sometimes it's a great witness when people know you've gotten out of the store with extra money and your conscience goes back and you say, look, I'm a Christian and I just realized you gave me too much change and I can't take this. And it makes a statement. It's an opportunity to witness. So that's a great question. If they give it to you at the checkout stand and they're aware, then it's a blessing. But if you get home and you think it was a mistake, then you want to write that. Appreciate your question, Arlene. Thank you very much for calling.
2: 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George, welcome to the program.
6: Hi, good evening.
0: Evening.
6: My question has to do with the commandments. Thou shalt not kill. Along that line, people think that I've talked to who are Christians think that that is basically you're not supposed to kill anything. Are we supposed to kill in the name of the Lord?
0: Well, now killing, the commandment technically does not say thou shalt not kill. I know if you read it in the Bible, you're going to find the King James translation says that. But if you look, for instance, in Luke 18, where Jesus says, you know the commandments, Do not commit adultery. Do not murder. Do not steal. The word murder is really what you find in the Hebrew where it says thou shalt not kill. It's talking about the wrongful taking of human life.
6: Right.
0: When you kill, you swat a mosquito, you're killing, technically.
6: Right.
0: If you going down the road and you hit a bunny, you kill it. I mean, and you're not going to be called a murderer. And even if a person dies accidentally in the Bible, you were forgiven if there was an accidental murder. You could flee to the city of refuge and be forgiven. And in our culture, they call it manslaughter, and there's a variety of different statutes on how they deal with that. It's premeditated taking of innocent life. If someone dies in self-defense of your family, if you get an intruder in your home and they're killed in the process, you're never prosecuted as a murderer. So when God sent his army out to fight in defense of the country, obviously God is commanding them to kill.
6: Right.
0: But they're not murdering. We never call soldiers murderers when they're defending the national interests.
6: Right.
0: So the word technically is murder. Otherwise, every time you pull a weed in your garden, you're breaking the commandment, which means
6: right.
0: that I murdered several weeds today.
6: I understand that. There's
0: yeah, and so look in the New Testament where Jesus says it, and you'll see that in Luke, Mark, Matthew, Jesus uses the word murder when he recites that commandment, because it is technically a different word.
6: Okay, Luke, Mark, and Matthew.
0: Yeah, Luke.
6: I
0: Luke,
6: knew
0: for
6: I
0: instance,
6: read it in the Gospel. I thought it was John, but
0: Mark 10:19, Jesus said, "Do not murder." Luke 18:20, he says, "Do not murder." And in there's several references here. Matthew 19:18 has it there. Hey, thank you very much. We appreciate your question, George. And we do have a book on the law. We'll send you a free copy. And it's called Written in Stone, a free study guide.
2: The number to call is 800-835-6747. You can ask for the study guide called Written in Stone, and we'll be happy to send this to you, George, or anybody who calls and asks. Our next call is Henry, listening from Bronx, New York. Henry, welcome to the program.
7: Yes, how are you? Thank you for taking my call.
0: Yes.
7: I haven't called in quite a while. My question is, when God made all the animals in the Garden of Eden, did he put dinosaurs there?
0: Yeah, now when we say the word dinosaurs, we're always thinking of the very large reptiles that there are fossils of. Yeah, but I think that there were all kinds of animals that were in the garden and in the world before the flood that have been rendered extinct since then. Even in the last 300 years, there are thousands, I think it's thousands, of species of animals that have gone extinct. And so there were a lot of very large, not only reptiles, but we have fossils of very large mammals that lived in antiquity. The Bible talks about Nimrod, the mighty hunter, and he wasn't called a mighty hunter because he was shooting rabbits. I've been talking about rabbits a lot tonight, poor things. But you could call the mighty hunter when you're bringing down mighty beasts, and it could have been that he was fighting with some of these lizards. And Bible and history all over the world talks about dragons and so I think there were very large reptiles that lived contemporaneously with man. And God told Noah, take two of everything on the flood, on the ark. And he didn't need to take great big dinosaurs. He could have taken baby ones or eggs even. And so he was ordered to preserve life of all the creatures. But following the flood, wickedness increased again, and a lot of animals, I think, were exterminated. Some maybe didn't survive. And so those fossils that we see of these great reptiles that may have lived hundreds of years, you know, crocodiles can live over 100 years now, they get pretty big. And so, yeah, I believe that there were great dinosaurs, and there were also enormous mammals. I saw a fossil of a 13-foot-tall beaver. And so they had all kinds of enormous animals. And we've heard about the megalodon, these sharks that could swallow a Volkswagen. Anyway, so that's a long answer.
7: They said it was over a million years ago since those dinosaurs were here.
0: Well, I respectfully disagree with the dates that are given by a lot of paleontologists. I think that those dates they're using bad science to come to those dates. They just discovered a Tyrannosaurus rex, I guess it had been about 6 years ago. They sawed through a thigh bone, and they found soft tissue. And it just sent the paleontologists on their head because they said there's no way soft tissue and blood cells could survive in the marrow of a bone for 60 million years. So I think they're beginning to reconsider their dating methods, maybe very flawed. Hey, thank you. I appreciate your call, Henry. Now, I'm wondering, we got a magazine at Amazing Facts about dinosaurs.
2: We do, yeah.
0: We call it a comic book because it's illustrated, but it's really actually very informative.
2: Probably have to go to the Amazing Facts website for that. Just amazingfacts.org, and you can, I think it's in our resource area, and you can type in there dinosaurs, and we'll have some resources, including that book. Our next call is Carol, listening from San Francisco. Hi, Carol. Welcome to the program.
8: Hi, thank you. I'm struggling to believe in believing in God. My brother says that I feel like I'm more moral than God because I told him I'm struggling with a God that would torture sinners who didn't make it forever and ever and ever, and I don't know what the purpose of that would be.
0: Carol, I'm so glad you called. I've got good news for you.
8: I hope so.
0: The Bible does not teach that. And, you know, one of the things that kept me away from God, I was an atheist growing up, and one of the things that kept me from God is I went to a couple of Christian schools where I was told, if you're real good, you go to heaven, and if you're bad, even if you, you know, you die 15 years old, you're going to get tortured in fire for billions of years times billions of years beyond eternity. And I thought, wow, God is a sadist. The Bible does say there's punishment for the wicked, and there is, the wicked are cast into the lake of fire, and it says they are consumed. The Bible says they are devoured. You can read in Malachi chapter 4, the day is coming when all the proud and all that do wickedly will be stubble. It will burn them up. It will leave them neither root nor branch. Jesus said we have two choices. Whoever believes in him will have everlasting life, and they will not perish. And so it's you either perish or everlasting life. Adam and Eve were told you eat from the forbidden tree and you'll die. In Ezekiel it says you either live or die. And so the wicked are punished, they are cast in the lake of fire, and people have misunderstood a few verses, but there's a whole lot more verses in the Bible that make it clear that the wicked do not burn forever, that everyone is punished according to what they deserve. Now, follow me, Carol. The Bible says the penalty for sin is death. Jesus died on the cross to take our penalty. If the penalty for sin is burning forever in hell, then he didn't take our penalty because he just was in the grave for 3 days. Are you with me?
8: I am.
0: So this is a teaching that came out of the medieval church, began to mingle Greek mythology with Christianity to scare people into the church, but this is not what the Bible taught. It's not what the apostles believed. I know there's some dear Christians out there that believe that, and I was so relieved to read for myself what the Bible really said, and we will send you a study guide that has all the biblical references on this, or anyone that wants to better understand the love of God regarding the punishment of the wicked.
2: The study guide is called, Is the Devil in Charge of Hell? We'll be happy to send that to anybody who calls and asks. Again, it's called, Is the Devil in Charge of Hell? The number is 800-835-6747. And as for that study guide, also, Carol, you can go to a website called helltruth.com, and you can study this subject further. The website is just simply helltruth.com. Or call our resource phone number and ask for the study guide called Is the Devil in Charge of Hell?
8: I wrote that all down. Thank you so much.
0: Thank you, Carol. And you're going to find God is a God you can love. And that's what really changed everything for me. And listening, friends, I don't think we've got time to do another question justice. I see a few calls standing by. And if we did not get to your question tonight, we apologize. We hope you'll give us another chance. I want to reiterate an announcement we made a little earlier. There is a phenomenal story that is hitting the theaters about an incredible man by the name of Desmond Doss. The name of the movie is Hacksaw Ridge. And again, I understand it's a very violent movie. I've not been to see it. We don't encourage people to go to theaters. And as a practice, I don't go to the movie theater because most of it is probably not good for your soul. But the story is a true story. And if you'd like to read the biography of this man, Desmond and Florence Doss were actually supporters of Amazing Facts. I love to throw that in. He was an incredible World War II hero. And if you go to the Amazing Facts website, you look at our banners that rotate through there, you'll see one about the hero of Hacksaw Ridge. You need to read that biography. We're, for a short time, we're giving away copies of the book. And so you want to go there, and it's you buy it. It doesn't cost that much either, and it'll change your life. Buy a bunch and share them with your friends. Friends, God bless you. Remember, the reason we do this is because Jesus is the truth that is going to set you free. We'll talk together again next week.

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5: And he spake a parable unto them to this end, that men ought always to pray, and not to faint, saying,
6: There was in a city a judge which feared not God, neither regarded man. And there was a widow in that city, and she came unto him, saying, Avenge me of mine adversary. And he would not for a while. But afterward he said within himself, Though I fear not God, nor regard man, yet because this widow troubleth me, I will avenge her, lest by her continual coming she weary me.
5: And the Lord said,
6: Hear what the unjust judge saith. And shall not God avenge his own elect, which cry day and night unto him, though he bear long with them? I tell you that he will avenge them speedily. Nevertheless, when the Son of Man cometh, shall he find faith on the earth?
7: He said unto them, They that be whole need not a physician, but they that are sick. But go ye and learn what that meaneth. I will have mercy and not sacrifice. For I am not come to call the righteous, but sinners to repentance. Blessed are they which do hunger and thirst after righteousness, for they shall be filled.
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9: Now a look at your morning weather on Columbia Christian Talk Radio. Partly sunny with showers today with a high near 82 and lows around 60. Sunny tomorrow with a high of 80 and lows around 51. For your Saturday, sunny with a high near 79 and lows around 56. And for Sunday, mostly sunny with a high near 91 and lows around 65. That's your morning weather on Columbia Christian Talk Radio.
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11: From the Christian News Radio Network, I'm Jim Miller. President Trump meeting with Chinese leader Xi Jinping at Beijing's Great Hall of the People. Trump could be seen shaking hands with the Chinese president outside the state building. His visit to China comes as the war in Iran continues, and that is significant because China is Iran's biggest trading partner. That close strategic relationship expected to result in some pointed discussions between Trump and Xi. Trump is joined by a group of high-profile tech bosses on the trip. South Carolina's Supreme Court unanimously overturned Alex Murdaugh's 2023 double murder convictions in the shooting deaths of his wife and son. News Nation's Brian Enten explains.
12: The South Carolina Supreme Court ruling that there was improper influence and that County Clerk Becky Hill placed her fingers on the scale of justice. The clerk is accused of tampering with the jury by saying things like, this shouldn't take long, before they went into deliberations, telling them to watch his body language and saying, don't be fooled. Murdaugh's defense attorneys say they interviewed the jurors and uncovered what they called the consistent pattern of lobbying the jurors.
11: After the trial, County Clerk Becky Hill wrote a book about her experience and went on tour to promote it. Vice President J.D. Vance says if states don't start taking fraud seriously, they'll lose federal funding. Vance, leading the Trump administration's crackdown on fraud, and yesterday announcing a $1.3 billion deferral in Medicaid reimbursements from California. The crackdown has an emphasis on state social service programs. Vance says it appears mainly blue states are not taking fraud seriously. The vice president called it defrauding of the American taxpayer and a violation of trust. Kevin Warsh will officially succeed Jerome Powell as the 17th chairman of the Federal Reserve. Warsh was President Trump's pick for the job. News Nation's Kelly Meyer has more.
13: Was confirmed that Kevin Warsh will be the next Federal Reserve chair. The current chair, Jerome Powell, his term is set to expire this Friday, but he'll stay on as a governor for another 2 years, much to President Trump's disappointment. The vote was almost completely along party lines. Pennsylvania Democrat John Fetterman voted with Republicans. We know that Warsh is no stranger to the Fed. He served 2006 to 2011 as a member of the Board of Governors. He's also said to be the wealthiest Fed chair ever, with holdings upward of $100 million.
11: A resurfaced video highlighting the Christian testimony of Ann B. Davis, best known as Alice on the Brady Bunch. In the clip, Davis says that even during her success on the show, she felt something was missing in her life. She later realized, in her words, there was a God-shaped space in everybody's heart, and said she didn't feel whole until she fully committed her life to Christ. Late actress described the experience as finding what she'd been searching for despite her career success. Ephesians 2:10, for we are his workmanship, created in Christ Jesus, to good works, which God hath before ordained that we should walk in them. From Christian News Radio Network, I'm Jim Miller. To hear this and other reports on demand, visit ChristianNewsRadio.org.
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15: 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Welcome to another New Life Live. 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
16: Chris Williams. Can't wait to hear it.
15: he's actually a licensed marriage and family therapist. And yes. What we love about your confessions, Chris, at least I do, is we hear them, and then we think, you know what? I do that, too. So, Chris, what you got for us today?
17: That's my back doorway.
15: Yeah.
17: So we have these psychological defense mechanisms. They especially appear in, all over life, but they're highlighted in addiction or damaging behaviors. And that is a denial. It doesn't exist. It could be a minimization. It's not that bad. It could be a justification. Well, I do this because. It could be a rationalization. Well, the purpose of this. But there's all these different ways in which we protect harmful things. Now, when I find that a lot of us, do this, maybe when we're reading certain things. So I was reading back through Galatians, and I was really paying attention to the fruit of the Spirit, because I want more fruit and fruit of the Spirit in my life. But right before that, there's this list, and it's a list of these sins, right? It's the list of, the acts of the flesh are obvious, it says in Galatians 5:19, sexual immorality, impurity, debauchery, idolatry, witchcraft, hatred, discord. It goes on and on. Fits of rage, blah, blah, blah. So, I shouldn't say blah. These are all major things, including drunkenness and orgies. But we may see something like, hey, witchcraft. And then we tend to do a defense mechanism, which is dismiss the whole list. Mm. Well, because I don't do witchcraft, I must not be on this list.
18: Okay.
17: And that's that can be a projection or a comparison thing. Well, I'm not as bad as other people. Mm-hmm. But we can easily overlook something like envy, mm-hmm. which is on the same list. Mm-hmm. It doesn't mean that one person embodies all these things. They could. But it just means that these things exist inside of us, and they are not things of God, things of the Spirit. They are things that diminish us. And so I think about envy, because I think about other people who have cooler lives than me, so to speak, at least on the perception,
18: Right.
17: Maybe have a larger amount in their bank account, or maybe have healthier relationships in their life, whatever the case may be. And then the envy comes up inside of me. And so I want to be able to, one, confess that, but confess that it's easy. It's too easy for us to dismiss harmful characteristics in our lives. And it says, but the fruit of the Spirit is love and joy and peace, forbearance, kindness, goodness, faithfulness, gentleness, self-control. And as we've pointed out many times on New Life, and it's that they're not the fruit of the individual. They're not the fruit of Chris or Brian or Becky. They're the fruit of the Spirit. And so in part of this, the confession today is in moving through things like envy. It takes a little bit deeper work on my part to realize that envy is damaging me, because at the end of the day, it's keeping me from the abundance of God. It's keeping me from the goodness of God that is active in my life right now. It is keeping me from love and joy and peace, patience, goodness, self-control, faithfulness, the good things of God. So I want to encourage myself, obviously, but all of us, don't dismiss the sin in your life.
18: Yeah.
17: Because if you do, you're dismissing the goodness of God on the other side of it in your life.
18: Yep. Yep, we tend to dismiss because it's not as bad as our neighbor or whatever, but it's still sin, and it's keeping you from the goodness of God, like Chris said. Galatians 5, read it. We were going to take a quick break, and we'll be back. Lorna, you're up next.
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18: Hey, guess who's going to be on the show again tomorrow? Dr. Henry Cloud. 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
1: Thank you. Thank you guys for your time and for all you do.
2: Of course. Always great to hear these international phone calls. I love it.
1: Yeah, I listen to you guys a lot. Well, I'm calling today. I've been wanting to call for a long time, and I just decided to call today, finally. I'm 34 years old, and I have a 17-year-old daughter and an 18-year-old son. So I have them pretty young. And as I like to say, my frontal lobe was not completely developed for most of their lives. So I struggle with thinking that I did not do a great job being a mom to them in the first couple of years. And I did not serve any religion either for the longest time. I became a child of God about 2 years ago. So I didn't raise them in church. Not completely. There was a seed planted in my life when I was 5 years old, so there was a little bit of God in my household, but not completely. And right now, we are not very close. They are not very like loving towards me, even though I take care of them very good now. And I got into the military to give them a better life and everything. I tried my best. But I think I didn't do a great job. So I'm trying to have a close relationship with my son and with my daughter. With my daughter, it's a little bit easier, but with my son, it's a little bit tougher. He's always in his room playing on his computer, and we barely ever talk about, you know, emotions or what's going on in their lives. And I'm trying to go how to go about this.
16: Yeah. Lorna, I just want to say every parent on the planet, if they're honest, would say the same thing that you did about those first years. We didn't know what we were doing. We read all the books, and we even have licenses. But, you know, parenting is, it's the challenge. And we even have calls from people who would say they did the best job and they don't have a good relationship with their kids. Mm-hmm. So it, there's a lot going on in the relationships right now that you have with your teen son and daughter. Remember, you said your frontal lobe wasn't intact when you gave birth to them. So you're dealing with like where you were at that point. And I think the key is that you look for some connection, but, you know, I don't know if you've listened to us talk about attachment styles. Have you heard us talk about attachment?
1: Not that I remember.
16: Okay, so we're all about understanding our histories, and you know, understanding your own history will give you some insight into how you respond or react to them. But also, I've got 1,000 questions to the Lorna. Like, was there ever, was dad ever in the picture? Or if dad wasn't, was there a father figure at all?
1: Dad was never in the picture. He's trying to come back into their lives now. But it's been a little difficult for him. And I was married for about 8 years, but it wasn't a good husband. So
16: okay,
1: we got a divorce. Mm-hmm.
16: And how old were the kids when that marriage happened?
1: About 9 and 10 years old.
16: Okay, so you guys have been like, even though that husband, that marriage didn't work out, you guys have still been an intact family this whole time.
1: Yes.
16: All right, I'm going to just tell you one thing about your faith. I think the more honest that you can be with them about your own journey, but not try to impress upon them, because they, you know, most kids don't really care about mom and dad, or, I mean, it's just, I know that sounds terrible, but like they're not as interested in you as you are in them. That is just a part of parenting, because you have a different perspective. But I do want you to find ways that, you know, like, for example, your son's going to be out of the house pretty soon, right?
1: Yes.
16: Yeah. And so you're feeling a little bit of that panic of, you know, he's going to leave and how am I going to stay connected to him? I would look for little ways for you to connect with him. And it can be, hey, let's, you know, have dinner together, you know, as a family. It can be something. And I know you guys may have been doing that. It's really kind of a challenge to find that connection when they don't seem like they're interested. But I want you to recognize your intentions are well worth it. That you want them to know that you see them, that you care about them, and I'm sure you've done that all along, Lorna. But this is the long marathon, and so you just start by those small connections with him, and then as far as their dad, I think it would be real important to have some conversation about what happened, and I don't know if you did that already. But so many times when dad has not been in the picture for whatever reason, there needs to be a conversation, especially now that they're adult age, really. I mean, 17 and 18, have you ever wondered about what happened and, that kind of thing. Not all the details, just helping them complete the story of their life. But I just encourage you that you've done, good job, Lorna, accepting Jesus and moving in that direction. And it's not done yet.
17: Yeah.
2: Chris?
17: Yeah, I really like what you said, Becky. Here's the truth. Some of us get better childhoods than others.
16: Yes.
17: None of us get a perfect one.
16: Right.
17: There sometimes can be a subtle but strong sense of, I hate to use this word, but I really mean it, of entitlement. The entitlement is that I deserve or should have had or should offer my kids a pain-free, awesome childhood, and then they will have an amazing life. The problem with that is that it doesn't match reality. And this isn't to take away the fact of the mistakes that we've made as parents is moving along. But what it ultimately does when we recognize that that's not our job, it takes us off the throne. Meaning that, like, we're not God in our child's life. And no one gets out of a childhood, no one gets out of life on planet Earth pain-free. Mm-hmm. And part of that is that whatever we've been given, we've got to do something with that. And this is the strength of our faith, as you were saying, Becky. And I love what you're saying. I just want to reiterate it. Is the three words that I wrote down about your story of parenting, Lorna, is ownership, hope, and redemption. There is ownership of what, and ownership isn't just what maybe were some shortcomings and failings in your parenting, but the ownership is also in the fact that you have loved them, you have cared for them, that you have, it's not just the bad things, it's the good things as well. But in the midst of the things, the struggles that your kids are maybe going through right now, you hold on to a hope that our faith shows us that the future can be different. And that part of that difference is the redemption and the cycle of redemption. And the biggest thing that your son needs from you is not just your words or your connection. It's actually your example. There's no more powerful thing than when your son witnesses that you operated in life this previous way. That you found God, you discovered something different, and you're operating life in a new way. It's the most powerful lesson he could get because it teaches that he can follow that same path. That wherever he is in his own life, whatever struggles he carries into his adulthood, he can, one, take ownership of it, engage in the hope that God offers him, and participate in the redemption of providing us something different and a new life. And so that's the hope and the encouragement I want to give you. And also really the challenge I want to give you is that you living differently is going to be the biggest help that you can do for your son.
2: 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And we'll also put that information there in the show notes if you're watching us on Facebook or YouTube. 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These are great. How to Talk to Teens. And Loving Your Teen Even When It's Hard. So we'll put links to that in the show notes as well. Thank you for calling us today here on New Life Live. I'm Brian Perez here with Chris Williams and Becky Brown. And let's go to Albany, New York and speak with Ruth, who listens to us on WJIV. Welcome to New Life Live, Ruth.
3: Thank you so much. I appreciate you taking my call.
2: Yeah, we appreciate you calling.
3: Because I really haven't, it's not something I can really talk to anybody, especially anybody that's close to me. Do you have the notes in front of you?
2: Well, by any chance? I don't know how much. We do have some information here, but we always like to hear it from you. It looks like you're in a dating situation.
3: No, not quite.
2: I'm looking at the wrong notes then.
16: That's why we ask you, Ruth.
2: Tell us where you're calling.
3: Sadly, no. But, no. Thank you. This is about a family issue that has been going on since my daughter is an adult. It's been going on since she was 10. So we're talking well over 20 years. She was a twin, I want to mention. We lost her brother in 2015. And I'm going to mention their father because the last person you just spoke to, you asked about a father figure. Their father left and actually did not come back since 1998.
2: Wow.
3: So she was daddy's little girl, and he left, and when they were, my cousin, I should add this, my cousin and her partner are lesbians. We have been sisters for all our lives, because we both are like only children. So we have a lot in common. We love each other dearly. I love my cousin.
17: Mm-hmm.
3: But in the, they are also my daughter's godparents.
2: Okay.
3: And in most of her life, she has chosen her attitude. They're more a mother figure to her than I am. Mm-hmm. I have asked that we get together. I have reached out to her in many ways, shape, and forms. We have never been to my son's grave after 10 years together.
2: Mm-hmm.
3: Yet his friends reach out to me and take me. I mean, it's that kind of thing, and it's baffling.
2: So how can we help you today, Ruth? We're coming up to our break. What's your main question?
3: Oh, okay. Okay. I want to know I have been praying for her on the situation all these years, and I just feels like nothing is moving forward. So,
16: Ruth, what
3: can I do different?
16: Is the situation that she isn't close to you, or is it because she hasn't grieved in the way you think? What is the situation, just briefly?
3: The situation is that, well, she's always been an angry person. She has always built walls around herself.
16: Okay.
3: And she will talk to my cousin and leans into them, not me.
16: Okay, hold on. Brian?
2: Yeah, we've got to go to break. So, Ruth, stay on the phone, and we'll continue the conversation with you. And thank you so much for calling in. Did you hear what Ruth said? She said, there's nobody here that I can talk to about this.
16: Mm-hmm.
2: So, it's good.
16: We
2: love if you could talk to a counselor or your church or some friends, but sometimes there's stuff that you can't talk to anybody else with.
16: That's
2: so,
16: right.
2: Call in to New Life Live. We'll be back.
0: My husband addicted to pornography for the majority of our marriage. 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

0: Righteousness arise with healing in his wings. God wants us to get fresh air and sunshine. There's something about being outdoors. God made Adam and Eve, and he put them in a garden. He did not put them in a condominium. He put them outdoors where they could get the fresh air and the sunshine. And the Bible says, if you walk in the light as he is in the light, the blood of his son, Jesus Christ, cleanses us from all sin. In the beginning, God said, let there be light. There's something healing about light. And so try to get some vitamin D and some exercise outside. People will come to a program like this and say, well, Pastor Doug, you shared a pretty tall order of some stuff and changes a person's going to make. How do we do that? I hope you won't walk away and forget. I hope you'll decide and say, you know, I'm going to try to incorporate some of these changes in my life. I want to have a longer, stronger life. I want to be more productive. I want to avoid disease and so much of the medicines and the drugs that people live on the last few years of their lives. Practicing good health is something we deal with day by day. And let's face it, we're all bombarded by media to do and eat and drink things that maybe aren't good for us. It takes self-control. How many of you would like to say, Lord, please give me self-control, that I can do what I know is right and be a better witness for you and have that abundant life?
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2: Spraying fields with an airplane has its challenges. It also has applications for spiritual lessons. Anyone who has ever applied chemicals either by ground or air knows that once the chemical leaves the nozzles, it is gone. It cannot be retrieved. So it is important to get it in the right place. One summer, I was flying on herbicides for sunflowers and field corn. The herbicide not only kills sunflowers, but also soybeans, alfalfa, and gardens. Therefore, it is very important to check the surrounding area. It is also important to know what direction the wind is blowing and how strong. Pumping oil into the hot exhaust stack, which turns it into smoke, gives good indication as to what the wind is doing. Words that we let spray out of our mouths can't be retrieved either. Words in the wrong place and at the wrong time can kill things too, you know. Maybe we should take precautions when we speak, like we do when we spray fields. This is Rod Bieber with Seed Time and Harvest.
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4: 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Gaining and maintaining optimum health is possible at any age. That's what thousands are learning at the CHIP programs, the Coronary Health Improvement Project offered across the country and around the world. So get ready to feel better, think clearer, and enjoy a closer walk with God. I'm your CHIP Health host, Charles Mills. The other day I was driving to the grocery store to do our weekly shopping, and I passed a woman walking along the side of the road. Two things caught my eye. One, she was obviously pregnant, and two, she was smoking a cigarette. It was all I could do to keep from slamming on the brakes, jumping out of my car, and slapping that cigarette from her lips. You know how I am, Dr. Diehl. But I'd probably be arrested for assault, be thrown in jail, and then wouldn't be able to host this program with Dr. Diehl about the dangers of cigarette smoking. So I decided to keep driving and do my best to get the word out about this horrible habit. That's what I'm doing right now. Dr. Diehl, you got to help me here. More than likely, that pregnant woman that I passed that day was fully aware of what she was doing to herself and her unborn child. I mean, who would not know these days? But there may be a listener to this program who doesn't know the dangers. Make the connection for us. How does cigarette smoking cause diseases, and how can I convince my listener and that woman walking along the road that it's time, high time, to kick the

0: habit.
1: You know, it's very interesting. You used the word, you were ready to assault that woman, right?
0: Yes.
1: And then I think you got kind of scared.
0: Yes.
1: You might be locked
0: My
1: up,
0: frontal
1: right?
0: lobe kicked in and I was okay. Yes.
1: You were thinking of an assault of that woman who was actually assaulting the unborn.
0: My.
1: I mean, when you smoke during pregnancy, that carbon monoxide goes into the baby's circulatory system as well. And that carbon monoxide interferes with proper oxygenation of all the tissues. So you're actually beginning to lay the foundation for circulatory disease during pregnancy. Mm-hmm. You're beginning to affect the development of the brain properly of that unborn child just because you're totally unaware that smoking kills. Mm. Smoking interferes with life, even with the unborn life. You know, no mother that would really understand that and has a concern for that baby, really,
0: yeah.
1: would want to harm that which is the most precious for a mother, isn't it?
0: Mm-hmm.
1: And yet it happens all too often because
0: yeah.
1: people just don't understand.
0: I live in West Virginia, and unfortunately, West Virginia enjoys the highest smoking rate of any state in this country. And it just breaks my heart to see this. And I'm so glad I have an opportunity to make a program like this. And I'm so glad that there's a CHIP program, a Coronary Health Improvement Project, that you, Dr. Deal, founded and direct, that goes around and tells people about this. Let's be very specific here. We say that cigarette smoking is not good for you. What exactly does it do? Describe to me what happens when that woman or a man sucks that smoke into their lungs. What happens down there?
1: Well, you know, smoking is the single most preventable cause of death in America today. Mm-hmm. Probably kills close to 500,000 mm-hmm. people. Okay? I mean, just think. Tobacco has become the deadliest drug in the world. 500,000 Americans, more than all who died from AIDS, from street drugs, fires, car crashes, and homicides combined. Mm. And then on top of that, it also kills 50,000, we estimate, yeah. from involuntary smoking. And that includes babies that aren't born yet, right?
0: That's right.
1: Or you are sitting in a room with smokers. You inhale the smoke. You inhale the carcinogens. You inhale those substances that kind of paralyze the little cilia.
0: I've been looking at some DVDs about the body and the respiratory diseases and the respiratory systems, the anatomy and physiology of all that. And it's pretty amazing. So to help us through this, what happens to that those toxins? What happens to that smoke when it gets in your body?
1: Well, you know, you have the air passages.
0: Mm-hmm.
1: You take air in, they go into the lungs. You have all these small tubules. You have these air passages. And these air passages are lined with millions of tiny hairs.
0: Mm-hmm.
1: They're called cilia.
0: Mm-hmm.
1: C-I-L-I-A, cilia. And these little cilia, millions of them, are just like little brooms protecting the air tubes by sweeping dusts and tar and foreign substances gradually upward so that they become expelled. They're just like escalators. You step on them and you go upward. These little brooms, they sweep things up, up, up, up, so it comes out, right?
0: Mm-hmm.
1: So you don't get it into the lungs. Now, every time a blast of tobacco smoke hits those little cilia, those little brooms,
0: mm-hmm.
1: they slow down and they stop moving. They're almost like being paralyzed.
0: Oh.
1: As a result, the trapped tars from the tobacco smoke begin boring into the cells lining these air tubes. They get into those linings of the air tubes. They become affecting then, and over time, this constant irritation then of these air linings there turn some of these cells into cancer cells.
0: So it sounds, Dr. Deal, like you are actually shutting down the lungs' ability to expel the very toxins you're putting in there.
1: Yeah, to keep itself clean, that's exactly what happens. And, you know, these kind of cancerous changes, that doesn't happen overnight,
0: mm-hmm.
1: but usually takes years and years and years, probably takes 20, 30 years.
0: Uh-huh.
1: But by the time then that the cancer is discovered, it's usually too late. You can do all kinds of lung resections, you can do surgical procedures, but within 3 to 5 years, whether you do the surgery or not, the person will have died. Once the cancer is in the lungs, it is too late.
0: You know, that would seem on the surface to be a depressing piece of news, but the good news is, and I want you to share this with us, the good news is what happens when you actually stop smoking? How much recovery can you look forward to from the damage that was done if you stop smoking?
1: Well, let me first mention to you that, you know, tobacco is probably responsible for about 130,000 lung cancer deaths a year this country.
0: Yeah.
1: In addition to that, we probably are losing 200,000 people from heart attacks and strokes, largely related, directly related to smoking. And yet, we can do something. By stopping smoking, you are reducing the likelihood of lung cancer to develop. The risk goes down gradually, and after about 5 to 10 years of not having smoked, the ex-smoker will have the same low risk for lung cancer as if he had never smoked.
0: Amazing.
1: So that's good news, right?
0: It
1: takes 5 to 10 years,
0: yeah,
1: okay?
0: Yeah.
1: You're still at risk. You know, but when it comes to heart disease, here we're not talking about the TARs and the carcinogens, the cancer-causing substances, but here we're talking now about carbon monoxide, which contributes to the heart disease and is found, of course, in smoking. And that carbon monoxide, when you stop smoking, within a week's time, the levels go down to basically normal, and the chances of heart disease and stroke are basically to the level as if he had never smoked. So that's really good news, isn't it?
0: It certainly is. And I think that our listeners should be very encouraged by that, that you can stop and you can, in time, undo a lot of the damage that was done to you by this. I am assuming then that children who grew up in secondhand smoke situations, if they get out of the room, if they leave home, if they get away from smokers, they too will see some improvement. Am I right?
1: Yeah, exactly right. Rather quickly.
0: Yeah, that's good news. So this is not necessarily a death knell. If you start smoking and you're smoking away, or you've been smoking for a number of years, you are not necessarily condemning yourself to an early grave. There are things you can do to reverse the damage that was done, and that requires stopping. And I want to talk about stopping in the second part of the program, but before we get to our break in a couple minutes, I want to continue here just a little bit longer. Why is it so hard for someone to stop? What is it about cigarette smoking that has nailed itself to the very soul of smokers?
1: Oh, cigarette smoking is a wonderful relief for people that feel excessive stress. I mean, people smoke not because they want to get cancer.
0: No.
1: They don't smoke because they want to get the carcinogens into their system. People smoke because of the nicotine. And the nicotine in cigarettes, in tobacco, nicotine is the addictive substance. And so what nicotine does, it gives a person a sense of relaxation. They feel good, a sense of well-being there. And that is really the main appeal. But that's also what makes it then so addictive. People go back to these good feelings. If I just had a cigarette, I'd be okay. You see? And so they go back and back and back to that. And I think that is the main appeal of cigarette smoking. And so in a sense, cigarettes become the delivery systems of a drug called nicotine. That's what it is. And I really think that it should be controlled by the FDA. It is a drug that is delivered by way of smoking a cigarette. Cigarettes, tobacco smoke in general, is a delivery system of a substance called nicotine that makes it an addictive substance.
0: Okay, so is it the nicotine that's addictive, or is it just the feeling that's addictive? They want to get back to this feeling of calmness.
1: Well, I think it's probably both of these, yes.
0: Well, all right, okay, let's drop the cigarette. Let's put a nicotine patch on us. I'll wear nicotine patches and go around and let the nicotine patch people make a lot of money. Is that a good substitute?
1: Well, that's a good way to start, you know, because you then begin to lower the intake of nicotine by the patch, and you become less and less perhaps addicted to this sense of well-being, to the sense of relaxation. And hopefully you can begin to develop alternate patterns of how to find relaxation.
0: It becomes
1: a bridge. But many people, you know, some people, once they got it, they stop cold, cold turkey. Yeah. But then there are others, they need to do it in a group setting. It's not an easy thing to break that habit. And I really look up to people that tell me that I used to be a smoker and I stopped. Hmm. I have a deep respect for these kind of people. Yes. They've accomplished something very, very big time. And so if you are a smoker and if you are really beginning to think about stopping to smoke, you know, you have my total support. Amen. You have my total respect. I look up to anyone that does something that is, for most people, very difficult to do, but it can be done.
0: Absolutely. And I want to second that. For those who have stopped this habit, you guys rock. You know, you guys have it in control. And for those who are thinking about it, I'd like to stop this. How do I do that? We're going to spend the next few minutes after our break telling you some ideas, giving you some ideas of how you can bring this habit to a close and begin finding some alternate paths to take. This is exciting stuff, and I hope you'll stay tuned.

0: Did you know that television watching is not only harmful to your child's brain, but it can also set in motion a life filled with sickness? Time spent in front of the TV is time taken away from bodybuilding, calorie-burning, physical activities such as bicycling, basketball, or climbing trees. This sets the stage for weight gain and, with that, elevated cholesterol and blood pressure and heart disease. Play is important.
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2: 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But after CHIP, I dropped two medications. It really does work. I encourage you all to go to the next CHIP class and see the results for yourself.
0: 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Lots of resources there, including resources to help you with the topic today, and that is smoking. We don't want you to do that. We want you to stop doing that. And there are ways that you can help yourself in that process. There are things you can eat and things you can do that will bring about that process and make it a little bit easier. But it's not going to be easy. For some people, they can just go cold turkey and that's it. They never feel the thing. But that's rare. Most people have to struggle to stop. And I tell you what, right now, that it is worth the effort. I just want to give you encouragement there. Dr. Dehl, before we get into the steps that we need to take to stop smoking, there are a few more pieces of information you'd like to share with us about what smoking does to us.
3: Well, you know, I think I already gave you enough bad news.
0: It should be enough. But maybe someone's saying, no, sudden death is not enough. Give me more.
3: Well, you know. When you really talk to pathologists, they will take you to the effect of smoking on the mouth, the voice box, the esophagus, the pancreas, the bladder, the kidney, and even the cervix. In women, and it becomes very obvious these are all cancers. I mean, once you have seen a cancer of the mouth, a cancer of the lip, a cancer of the tongue, and you see people being operated on, you know, they take portions of the lip, they take portions of the tongue, and they resect it, they remove part of the jaw. It's a gradual dying. It's so powerful that you just wonder. And yet it's difficult for some people to stop. I had a patient some years back that had lost his legs. They had to be amputated because smoking interferes with the oxygenation of the tissues, right? We talked about carbon monoxide already a little bit.
0: Yes.
3: And so the person lost both of his legs, and he had lost already one arm because it affects the limbs. It affects the hands and the feet, okay, smoking. Mm-hmm. And so he had lost one arm already and two legs, and he had one hand left, and he had a special hole in the area of the larynx, and he was smoking through that hole. The cigarette was right there, and he sucked it in. The addiction is very, very serious in many, many people. And what really kind of makes me, well, not just a little bit upset, I'm really furious about the fact that the tobacco industry has become merchants of death.
0: Absolutely.
3: They're killing for profit. They know exactly what's happening, and yet 90% of all the new smokers are teenagers. They are seducing teenagers, and once you start smoking, you don't understand what you're doing. It's a peer type thing. Once you are hooked on this thing, it is oftentimes very, very difficult to stop. And it's not just that you have to worry about those cancers of the mouth and the bladder and all these kind of things. You don't have to just worry about the emphysema, where you have a gradual destruction of the lung tissue, which then produces death by suffocation. And, you know, we have about 80,000 people that die a slow death. The blue puffers, they can't, it's just absolutely devastating when you see these people. And yet, and in addition to this, every cigarette that a person smokes takes about 13 minutes off a person's lifespan. Just think about that. It takes about 8 to 30 minutes to smoke a cigarette. They have figured this out. It takes about 8 to 30 minutes to smoke a cigarette. But when you smoke that cigarette, you have also given up 13 minutes of your lifespan. And that means you give up about 8 to 15 years of life. And it's not just that you give up these years of life, but these years of life are usually marked by emphysema. They're marked by the cancer. They're marked by heart disease. It's a slow death. And, you know, if I can do anything, I would really like to see that the government will step in and take stronger measures to stop the advertising of this deadly substance. Just think about this. A six-year-old can recognize the smoking camel. Remember the camel cigarette?
4: Oh, yes.
3: You know, the camel is no longer right there now. But when they interviewed six-year-olds, they recognized the smoking camel better than Santa Claus.
4: Oh, my goodness.
3: Yeah. So, you know, so I'm saying that the tobacco industry needs to take some responsibility for creating a social disease that has become acceptable, but we recognize it's so deadly, we got to do something about it. And I think we want to talk about what can we do to stop this epidemic. Absolutely. Aside from putting some crimps on the advertising of this deadly drug, right?
4: Yeah, absolutely.
3: It's a drug, nicotine.
4: You know,
3: right?
4: Listener, as you listen to us, you probably can hear the anger and frustration in our own voices. Smoking and alcohol, both of these things are the enemy to us. They are the enemy to health. They're the enemy to you. And so we're railing against these things, but we're not railing against you personally. We want you to stop. We love you. We love you, but we do not love what you're doing to yourself. We do not love the cigarette smoke that you're putting into your body and what you're putting into your family. We don't love that at all. So please understand that our anger is not against you personally. It is against that habit and that situation that you are in. Mm-hmm. And so just understand that. So,
3: well, that's a very, very good point. You know, my anger is a good word. Yeah. It's actually,
4: enraged
3: by it. It's really aimed at the seductive powers of an industry that, you know, started up very innocently providing an item of luxury.
4: Yeah.
3: I mean, it was a luxurious item 100 years ago. They had no idea. People felt comfortable. People felt relaxed after smoking. And then physicians began to introduce this to their patient. They said, this is a wonderful thing to help you to relax. Physicians were actually promoting this. The tobacco industry used physicians, said, you know, here, your doctor recommends this too. And then we begin to, in the 1960s, we begin to realize, hey, there's some side effects here. Yes, it makes you feel good, but look, you have the cancer rates, you have the heart disease, you're shortening your lifespan. And all of a sudden, then the lawsuits came in the 1980s and 1990s. And, you know, today, the tobacco industry, you know, on every box you see, kills. I was in Germany, the cigarette boxes, in big letters, kills. And yet, people are still smoking because it's such an addictive substance. And so our anger is not aimed at people that were seduced, usually as teenagers, to smoke. But we are really angry at a tobacco industry that became aware that they had a substance that was killing people, and they would not want to make the social adjustments and to move towards another product. But instead, they denied. They said, well, it's only killing every second person, so it must be something that is not all that bad. I mean, they actually, and they hired their own physicians and researchers in the Tobacco Center for Research, where they actually documented, there are still a lot of questions there. And so they delayed stepping in. And of course, now they're reaching the full brunt of what they have perpetuated by not looking in the mirror and saying, yes, we are becoming known as killers for profit. And you know, what does the tobacco industry do? First of all, they deny, and when they no longer can deny, then they take the substance to India and to China and to countries, to Africa. They become now the killing fields of merchants of death. Mm-hmm. And that's where our anger is.
4: All right. Well put. Very well put. Okay, let's spend some time here with someone who may be the victim of this. How is the best way to stop? I mean, there are programs out there, Breathe Free, and there are many programs out there that can help you do this. There's the nicotine patch. But again, as I always say, there is no substitute for just good, sound health. Everything you do to improve your health of your body and your mind is going to make you stronger and more resilient and able to deal with the smoking better. So you begin by cutting back on the smoking. You begin by increasing the good things in your life, the good whole food, plant-based foods. You have the water. You go for exercises. If you are stressful, you don't have to reach for that cigarette. Instead, reach for an apple and go for a walk around the neighborhood. Go to the gym, jump up and down, scream and holler, whatever you want to do. Do something other than smoking. Am I on the right track here, Dr.
3: Yeah, no, that's right. You know, smoking is an addiction, and the impulse for reaching for a cigarette is directly associated, number one, to habit, mm-hmm. and number two, to stress. Mm-hmm. And it comes in waves. They say it comes sort of every 3-5 minutes. And what you need to do, what we sometimes recommend to people, is take a rubber band, put it on your wrist, and when you feel the urge comes for only reaching up for another cigarette, snap that.
4: Oh.
3: And it creates a pain. And it wakes you up and says, hey, I need to do something about it. You go and take a glass of water. Mm-hmm. You go for a walk for a couple of minutes, and you're going to be okay until the next wave comes around. So you snap this thing again. And when it comes to these stresses, when you come home, you sit in your favorite chair, and you always smoke your cigarette there. It's a habit pattern. Mm-hmm. You need to break out of that, sell the chair, or move it to a different place in the room so that the association between this chair and the smoking is being broken.
4: Yeah.
3: Also, take some warm baths. You come home, and you're stressed. Relax. Get into a whirlpool or jacuzzi or take a bath, a warm bath, or take a shower. Hey, listen, folks, as you listen and you're smoking, if you take the shower, if it's long enough, you'll never smoke.
4: Well, they haven't made waterproof cigarettes, have they? No, not at all. Okay.
3: So, and drink plenty of water. Yeah. Plenty of water and fruit juices. Mm-hmm. While we don't usually recommend fruit juices, but that's the very best that you can do. You got to hydrate the system. Mm-hmm. You got to flush it out. You can flush out the nicotine. You can shorten the withdrawal. It's usually 2 to 3 days. That's when you have to really worry. Mm-hmm. But if you can make it through those 2-3 days, have a friend that you can call. You want to have a cigarette. Call that friend, say, I want a cigarette right now. And, you know, that's what you need to do, have a support structure. And once you get through those 3 days, and you do it perhaps in a social setting mm-hmm. with other people together, or you can use a nicotine patch and gradually get off it too. Mm-hmm. You know, there are ways that you can handle it, but there is a solution to it for most of you. Mm-hmm. Don't give up. We have learned that the more often you try, oh, you say, I've tried so many times, I'm incorrigible, I can't do it. Yes, you can. Every time you try it once more, the likelihood that you really quit is a very good chance. Mm-hmm. So don't give up. Once you're rid of that substance, you feel the freedom to breathe and to taste food again, to become a new person. And you don't have to shorten your life by 8 to 15 years mm-hmm. because of this dumb thing that is becoming the coffin nail.
4: Mm-hmm, mm-hmm, mm-hmm. You know, I am so enthusiastic about this program today. I think, Dr. Deal, that the information that you have provided today and the encouragement that you have given, I think some lives will be affected and changed here. And I hope, listener, that you have heard this and you will take it to heart. If you have the cigarette habit, there's hope, and you don't have to shorten your life so much. You can get out there, and you can return a lot of your body functions to the way they were before you started smoking. That is such good news. If you need some help on this, there's also resources available at the CHIP website. That's www.chiphealth.org, just like the name of the program, chiphealth.org. There you can find some studies and more information. We're educating you today. We're giving you the information you need to make healthy choices. And also you can get books on the subject and try to find a program near you, a stop smoking program near you. It's not going to be easy. You're going to have to work at it. But I understand that esophageal cancer is not easy, and cancer of the mouth is not easy. So I think that probably of all the hardships that you have to go through, quitting smoking is probably a whole lot less stressful than dying from it. And so I recommend that you do that. And again, the website, www.chiphealth.org. Dr. Hans Deal, thank you so much for being with us. You are always a friend to those of us who are struggling. Thank you, Dr. Deal.
3: Thank you.
4: And until next time, listener, this is Charles Mills along with Dr. Hans Diehl, inviting you to begin enjoying health by choice, not by chance. Goodbye, everyone.

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3: Now a look at your morning weather on Columbia Christian Talk Radio. Partly sunny with showers today with a high near 82 and lows around 60. Sunny tomorrow with a high of 80 and lows around 51. For your Saturday, sunny with a high near 79 and lows around 56. And for Sunday, mostly sunny with a high near 91 and lows around 65. That's your morning weather on Columbia Christian Talk Radio.
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5: From the Christian News Radio Network, I'm Jim Miller. President Trump meeting with Chinese leader Xi Jinping at Beijing's Great Hall of the People. Trump could be seen shaking hands with the Chinese president outside the state building. His visit to China comes as the war in Iran continues, and that is significant because China is Iran's biggest trading partner. That close strategic relationship expected to result in some pointed discussions between Trump and Xi. Trump is joined by a group of high-profile tech bosses on the trip. South Carolina Supreme Court unanimously overturned Alex Murdaugh's 2023 double murder convictions in the shooting deaths of his wife and son. News Nation's Brian Enten explains.
6: The South Carolina Supreme Court ruling that there was improper influence and that county clerk Becky Hill placed her fingers on the scale of justice. The clerk is accused of tampering with the jury by saying things like, this shouldn't take long, before they went into deliberations, telling them to watch his body language and saying, don't be fooled. Murdaugh's defense attorneys say they interviewed the jurors and uncovered what they called the consistent pattern of lobbying the jurors.
5: After the trial, County Clerk Becky Hill wrote a book about her experience and went on tour to promote it. Vice President J.D. Vance says if states don't start taking fraud seriously, they'll lose federal funding. Vance, leading the Trump administration's crackdown on fraud, and yesterday announcing a $1.3 billion deferral in Medicaid reimbursements from California. The crackdown has an emphasis on state social service programs. Vance says it appears mainly blue states are not taking fraud seriously. The vice president called it defrauding of the American taxpayer and a violation of trust. Kevin Warsh will officially succeed Jerome Powell as the 17th chairman of the Federal Reserve. Warsh was President Trump's pick for the job. News Nation's Kelly Meyer has more.
7: Was confirmed that Kevin Warsh will be the next Federal Reserve chair. The current chair, Jerome Powell, his term is set to expire this Friday, but he'll stay on as a governor for another 2 years, much to President Trump's disappointment. The vote was almost completely along party lines. Pennsylvania Democrat John Fetterman voted with Republicans. We know that Warsh is no stranger to the Fed. He served 2006 to 2011 as a member of the Board of Governors. He's also said to be the wealthiest Fed chair ever, with holdings upward of $100 million.
5: A resurfaced video highlighting the Christian testimony of Ann B. Davis, best known as Alice on the Brady Bunch. In the clip, Davis says that even during her success on the show, she felt something was missing in her life. She later realized, in her words, there was a God-shaped space in everybody's heart, and said she didn't feel whole until she fully committed her life to Christ. Late actress described the experience as finding what she'd been searching for despite her career success. Ephesians 2:10, for we are his workmanship, created in Christ Jesus, to good works, which God hath before ordained that we should walk in them. From Christian News Radio Network, I'm Jim Miller. To hear this and other reports on demand, visit ChristianNewsRadio.org.
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9: Father in heaven, thank you so much for seeing us safely through this week. Thank you for this time that we can have to come and study your word together once more. We ask, Lord, for your presence. We ask for your blessing. More than anything else, Lord, we desire your Holy Spirit. And you promised that if we ask, you are more than willing and happy to give him to us. So, Lord, please grant him to us this evening, that our time together this evening might be profitable for thy glory. For we pray in Jesus' name. Amen. So as you have seen there, we are studying Jesus' encounter with the nobleman. Jesus' encounter with the nobleman. And it's continued on from what we looked at last week, the woman at the well, the woman of Samaria. It's found in John chapter 4. Let's turn our Bibles there. Our first text is found in John 4, 43 to 44. The Bible says this. Now after 2 days he departed thence and went into Galilee, speaking of Jesus, for Jesus himself testified that a prophet hath no honor in his own country. Jesus is leaving Samaria, especially the city of Sychar, where he met this woman, and he comes to his own place, and he's met with unbelief. That's why he says here that the prophet does not have honor in his own country. It's contrasted with those men that and those people that met Jesus in Samaria, where they all believed, not just the woman's word, but also the word of Jesus. But let's continue. John 4, 45. Then when he was come into Galilee, the Galileans received him, having seen all the things that he did at Jerusalem at the feast, for they also went unto the feast. Now why is it that the Galileans believed? Did you see it? It says here, because of the miracle that Jesus did there at the wedding feast, where he turned water into wine. They believed because of the miracle, not because of the words of Christ. But let's continue. John 4:46. Jesus came again into Cana of Galilee, where he made the water into wine. And so it was this miracle that was very clear and uttermost in the parts, in the minds of the people. And then we continue reading. And there was a certain nobleman whose son was sick at Capernaum. So the nobleman, he came among those number that believed, not because they truly believed, but because of the miracle that Jesus did, and that he probably was amongst that group that saw Jesus, or at least experienced Jesus turning water into wine. Maybe he was one of those number that tasted this wine that was the best that man had ever made before. And so he comes looking for Jesus. But why? Verse 47. When he heard that Jesus was come out of Judea into Galilee, he went unto him and besought him that he would come down and heal his son, for he was at the point of death. This man, he was desperate. He came to Jesus because his son was sick to the point that he was almost ready to die. Any father would be desperate in this sort of situation, right? So he comes seeking for Jesus, seeking for help that Jesus would come and heal his son. Now, how does Jesus respond? 48. Then said Jesus unto him, except ye see signs and wonders, ye will not believe. Jesus looks at this man and reads clearly the thoughts of his heart. This man has unbelief in his heart. He does not really believe that Jesus can really heal his son. He does to a certain extent, because that's the reason why he comes to Jesus in the first place, right? Asking for help. But he won't fully believe on Jesus Christ until he heals his son. He won't accept him fully as Messiah until Jesus helps him. It was conditional on granting his personal request. And this was not an isolated incident. Many were there that were thinking this way, you see. They were interested in Jesus from selfish motives. They hoped to receive some sort of special benefit from his power and the working of his miracles, just like what had happened when Jesus turned the water into wine. And so they staked their faith on the granting of this temporal favor. You know, friends, that sounds like many of us today, isn't it? And we believe in Jesus. We want his blessings. We want his power bestowed upon us to work a miracle for us, to bless our life, to enrich us, to give us all these worldly, temporal things, such as a job or a spouse or money in the bank, maybe. And the list is as long as our arm and continues on beyond it. But if Christ, he doesn't grant it to us, we don't believe in him. We claim that because we had to work harder for our life at all, because Christ didn't answer our prayer or bless us, so that's why we don't have time to worship God. It's like we have to work it out on our own, and God didn't want to help us, even though I prayed so hard, so I don't want to follow him anymore. You know, that's what the prosperity gospel is all about. God, I come and worship you. You bless me. God, bless me, bless me, bless me. It's all about his blessings. And if I worship you, you got to bless me. I give tithe and offering. You got to bless me. I read my Bible. Surely I'm devotional to you. God, bless me. But how would you react if God doesn't help? What if he doesn't help to keep a spouse or a loved one safe or alive? How would you react if God doesn't help us with our financial problems? How do we react if we fail our exam, even though we studied so hard and prayed so hard and maybe even fasted really hard for it? How would we react when it seems like God doesn't bless us, even though we give so much back to him and we devote so much back to him? The all-important question really is, how would we react if God doesn't give us what we want? The nobleman, he came to Jesus for help, but he didn't totally believe until he could see with his own eyes how Jesus had performed this miracle and helped his son. Could it be that much of our faith today is tied up with signs and wonders? We're looking for something for Jesus to prove that he really loves us or that he's a good God. And many times you look at it in our own personal lives. We want a miracle. We want a miracle for ourselves. You know, Jesus worked with humanity and he did his best to convince them while he walked the earth for 33 and a half years. His greatest miracles, in fact, were found in the Gospel of John. When you go through the book of John, this gospel is the gospel with the least amount of miracles. But the ones that are written there, it's as if they were the greatest of all of them, turning water into wine, walking on water, feeding of the 5,000, which of course is found in all four gospels, but it's a big miracle nonetheless. And then the healing of a man that was born blind, and the ultimate miracle of miracles, raising Lazarus from the dead, who had been dead for 4 days. You know, Jesus, in the Gospel of John, at least John is trying to write there, that he gave us so much evidence to believe, so many signs and wonders, and yet this nobleman still comes to Jesus with the thought, if Jesus does not heal my son, if he does not work a miracle on my behalf, I am not going to believe. Remember, this nobleman was a Jew. He might have been at the wedding where the water was turned to wine. And you know, what's amazing is when we contrast it with the story that's earlier in John chapter 4 that we studied last week. It was the woman of Samaria. Jesus didn't do any miracle except maybe read the thoughts of her heart, but she could have maybe put it down to the fact that someone told him, right? But look at how this woman reacted in John chapter 4 and verse 28 to 29. The woman left her water pot and went her way into the city and said to the men, "Come see a man which told me all things that ever I did. Is not this the Christ? She believes simply from the conversation that she had with Jesus. And not just that, the whole town, the whole city believed as well. Look at this. John 4, 41 to 42. And many more believed because of his own word, and said unto the woman, Now we believe, not because of thy saying, for we have heard him ourselves, and know that this is indeed the Christ, the Savior of the world. This nobleman, this man that came to Jesus asking for healing for his son who was ready to die, he was a Jew. He was from the nation of Israel, having seen or at least heard of this miracle-working man who walked amongst them. Yet he refused to believe until Jesus would work a miracle on his behalf. Except you see signs and wonders, Jesus says, you will not believe. You know, there's a danger, friends, of relying on signs and wonders to uphold and strengthen our faith, especially in these times we are living in. I want you to look at some texts that talk about miracles and signs and wonders in our last days. Here in Revelation 16, verse 14, the Bible says, For they are the spirits of devils, working what? Miracles, which go forth unto the kings of the earth and of the whole world to gather them to the battle of that great day of God Almighty. Friends, at the end of times, there will be miracles. But not miracles that are done by God's people in this context. Miracles that are done by what? The spirits of devils. We got to be careful to peg our faith on miracles or supernatural phenomena. Let's continue. In Revelation 19 and verse 20, And the beast was taken, and with him the false prophet, not the good prophet, the false prophet that wrought miracles before him, with which he deceived them that had received the mark of the beast, and them that worshipped his image. These both were cast alive into a lake of fire, burning with brimstone. Here we're told that there was a false prophet, or there will be a false prophet, that will call forth and perform miracles. And just because you can read my mind or heal a person with your touch, it's not evidence that you are from God or that God has called you. Friends, false prophets at the end of time will perform miracles to the extent that people will be deceived. And then Revelation 13 as well. And he doeth great wonders, so that he maketh fire come down from heaven on the earth in the sight of men, and deceiveth them that dwell on the earth by the means of those miracles which he had power to do in the sight of the beast, saying to them that dwell on the earth that they should make an image to the beast which had the wound by a sword and did live. Friends, in the end of time, those that rely on miracles, that are focused on seeing signs and wonders in order to believe, this is the group that will be deceived. Fire will come from heaven, it says in Revelation 13, and it will deceive even the very elect. Something so miraculous that it would deceive those that call themselves Christians, and they think that God is with this group of people who are doing such things, when in fact God is not with them at all. The people will be swept away with emotions, with their senses of everything they see and feel around them. They will be caught up with the hype. It's not every day, friends, we see miracles. It's not every day that you see fire come down from heaven, right? And if this person claims to be a prophet and he can do it, and this person that claims to know the truth and he can't do any miracles, why, of course, I'd follow him. That's the natural inclination of many Christians today. The issue at the end of time is really the mark of the beast versus the seal of God, if you study there in Revelation 13. But really, what is it? It's signs and wonders versus the Word of God. And yet many, many today who call themselves Christians rely more on signs and wonders to test if a person is sent from God or not, rather than the truth that they preach or that they leave out. We ask for signs, whether we think this is the person that God wants to be with, or wants me to be with, as in terms of a boyfriend or a girlfriend, instead of turning to the pages of Scripture to seek counsel from the Word of God itself. We look for signs and wonders. We ask for signs about whether God wants us to take this job, even though it means we have to violate one of His Ten Commandments, rather than just turning to the Ten Commandments itself to see if this job fits within the boundaries of what God has outlined there. We ask for signs about everything, even though sometimes, many times, the Word is so clear. Not because we're unsure about what the Bible says, but because we want it fulfilled in our own way, just the way that we're looking and hoping for. And so we look for a sliver of hope from the Word of God, and if it doesn't, then we turn to a sign and wonder, and we pray, God, help me see some sort of miracle. Give me a sign that you want me to take this job or date this girl or this guy, even though many people have counseled against it and even given me the Word of God to say, don't do it. So Christ says to us, except you see signs and wonders, you won't believe. Too many of us peg our belief upon supernatural things rather than a thus saith the Lord. Do you know that Jesus called John the Baptist the greatest of all prophets? Did you know that? And there's something interesting that we can learn about John the Baptist as the greatest of all prophets that ever lived, greater than Moses, greater than Elijah, greater than Enoch, greater than anybody that has ever lived in the Old Testament. Someone who called fire down from heaven, Elijah. Moses, who parted the Red Sea, or at least God worked through him mightily, right? But Jesus says John the Baptist is the greatest of all prophets. And look at what the Bible says about him. John chapter 10, verse 41. And many resorted unto him and said, John did what? No miracle. But all things that John spake of this man were true. John the Baptist did not do a single miracle, did not perform a sign or a wonder, yet the Bible calls him the greatest of all prophets. Friends, we got to be careful not to rely on miracles for supernatural signs to test whether we are walking or following God rightly or not. For sure, the devil will easily deceive us if that is all we make as the basis of our belief system. But let's come back to the story, shall we? Jesus says to this man, except you see signs and wonders, you will not believe. How does a man respond? John 4:49, the nobleman said unto him, Sir, come down here, my child die. He now understood that Jesus could read the thoughts of his own heart, that his thoughts were laid bare before Jesus. He could understand and know the reason as to why he came. And so all he could simply do was just cry out in desperation. And it was all that he could do. Jesus, help! And in his desperation, his faith began to strengthen. So Christ responds. John 4:50. Jesus said unto him, Go thy way, thy son liveth. And the man believed the word that Jesus had spoken unto him, and he went his way. Christ gives the word of assurance. He doesn't work any miracle. He doesn't snap any fingers. He does what he's been trying to teach everyone. Just trust his word. His word is that which accomplishes what he pleases. His word is that which will strengthen faith. It was by his word that he hung the planets and the stars in space, and it would be through his word that he would heal this man's son. And so the nobleman takes hold of that word because that's all he has left. He takes hold of it and he chooses to believe it because there's nothing left that can help his son. And that's how we are in desperation sometimes, isn't it, friends? When there's nothing left to hold on to, then and only then we come and cling, finally, to the Word of God. How many heartaches might be spared if we just learnt that lesson from the very beginning and believed God's Word and take him at his word instead of thinking that we know better than God. How our lives would be different if we learned to trust God and his word from the very start of our Christian journey. It was at his most desperate point that this nobleman only then learns to begin to trust God and to believe him. And Christ, he doesn't turn him away. You know, he rewards his faith as he will reward anyone who believes in him. Christ doesn't hold grudges. Oh, you didn't believe in me? No, I'm not going to heal your son. Jesus is not like that. No. Christ shows him that he knows the thought of his heart, not to humiliate him, not to make fun of him, not to say, "Ah, I'm God, I can read your heart, you can't hide from me." But he does that, and he says to the nobleman, "Except you believe, except you see signs and wonders, rather, you will not believe." He says that to help him understand his need. Christ wasn't trying to humiliate him, but to help him and to strengthen his faith. And he accomplishes that and helps the man to believe. But let's continue. John 4:51. And as he was now going down, his servants met him and told him, saying, "Thy son liveth." Then inquired he of them the hour when he began to amend. And they said unto him, "Yesterday at the seventh hour, the fever left him." So the father knew that it was at the same hour in which Jesus said unto him, "Thy son liveth," and himself believed, and his whole house. On the way home, as the father is going home to see his son, he gets the news that his son is healed. And the father has such strong faith now because, you know, he doesn't rush home. It says there, it's the next day that he receives this news. So, look, we don't know how far his home was from where Christ was. Maybe it was quite far, but, you know, if I was the father and there was no mobile phone, there was no email, there was no internet, there was nothing. He had to trust Christ that Christ would do what he says without ever touching his son or seeing his son. Yet this man has now such great faith that he can take his time going home, that the servants are the ones that are coming out to him to look for him. "Hey, your son is better, your son is better." But the nobleman knew. He knew at what time. It was when he began to believe in the word that Jesus spoke to him. It was when his faith grasped hold of the word that Jesus said, "Thy son liveth." And when he believed, it was then that his son was healed. You know, friends, it says in Luke chapter 18 and verse 8, "Nevertheless, when the Son of Man cometh, shall he find faith on the earth?" When Christ comes back for a second time, the question is asked us, will he find faith? The fact that Jesus himself has to ask this question is evidence enough to know

when Christ comes back, will he find faith on the earth? Will there be a people who will take God at his word and at his word only? Not relying on science, not relying on signs or wonders, not relying on a miracle, not relying on anything, not chance, but the word of God only. Willing to live by every word and every word of God only. Nothing else. Not by sight or feelings, not by our senses, but what we see in God's word and nothing else. Christ, when he asks this question, will he find faith, is simply stating that there are not going to be many people, even in the Christian church, that will be taking God at his word. Isn't that a shocker? Friends, it's possible to go to church, to do all these things that a Christian does, but that's not our foundation. Our foundation is found in the word of God. You know, we studied last week the Spirit and the truth. This week, I'm emphasizing the importance of the truth, believing in the word. But it was a Spirit that strengthens his faith when he chooses to believe. But that foundation must be on the word of God. How important is this? In Romans chapter 1 and verse 17, the Bible says, "For therein is the righteousness of God revealed from faith to faith, as it is written, the just shall live by faith." This is how those that are just, those that are righteous, will live at the end of time. They must live by faith. Therein will the righteousness of God be revealed. Where? When you go back to Romans chapter 1 and verse 16, I'm sorry, I don't have the slide there. It says, "I am not ashamed of the gospel of Christ, for it is the power of God unto salvation." It is the gospel. It is God's word. And unless we learn to live by faith today, we will come infinitely short of righteousness. We will come infinitely short of heaven. Too many of us, we're relying on our senses to determine what is right and wrong. We look for maybe a majority. We look for how the preacher dresses. You know, I've met people where they say, "Yes, I went to a church and this pastor, I never met him before, I was new there. And he stood on the pulpit and he pointed out my problems. How did he know my problems? And I never told him, I never told anybody. He must be sent of God." And we make conclusions and we're willing to accept whatever this person says, even though it might be contrary to the word of God. But it's too convenient. You know why? Because we don't have time to search the word of God ourselves. We're not taking the time to dig deep into the Bible. We're not taking time to see and to seek the Savior for ourselves. We rely on secondhand information. We rely on secondhand experience. We don't know the word of God for ourselves. We don't know what Jesus wants us to do. So it's easier to look for a man of God and put all our faith and our trust in him. So we look for signs and wonders when Jesus says, "I want you to seek me with all your heart. I want you to seek first the kingdom of God and his righteousness. I want you to take time to seek what the word of God says. And if you seek and search for me with all your heart, you'll find me." And so we come back down to this simple text, Romans 10:17. "So then faith cometh by hearing, and hearing by the word of God." We got to come back to God's word as our sure foundation, not man's word. And you know, friends, with this new year that's rolled around, we got to make faith our focus. We got to learn to put God and his word first in our hearts and our lives. We got to learn to put that word first, make it first and last and best. We got to learn to start reading the Bible for ourselves. We got to learn to start searching the scriptures for ourselves. It's too

0: convenient to say, oh, I don't understand part of the Bible. Well, let me wait to go to church. Or let me just text the pastor or the Bible teacher and see what the answer they can give me. And I'll determine whether I can accept it or not, without going for ourselves to seek and to search and to study the scriptures. But friends, we got to make faith our number one priority. In this new year, we got to make faith our focus, to the point that we spend so much time in the Bible, more of His Word, more of the Scriptures, to the extent that we are saturated with the Bible, that we allow the Word of God to be written in our hearts and minds. Saturated thoroughly and fully with God's Word. The nobleman, he had been a classic case, or the product of the Pharisees. It was all about tradition. And he had focused too much on that. He didn't know what the Word of God said about the man that was standing before him, and how all the signs pointed to him as a savior. It wasn't enough for him. So he asked, not for more of the Word, but for another sign, another wonder. Friends, it's time to stop being ignorant of the truth. And look, I'm not saying that you have to just go pick up the Bible and read. Look, if you don't understand what the Bible says, come talk to me. Come talk to the Bible workers. We're ready and happy to teach. If you don't understand the Word of God and what it says, come join us in Sabbath school. Make sure that you're listening on divine service. If you don't understand what the Word of God says, make sure you come for care group. We study the Bible there. And if you don't understand what the Word of God says, make sure you stay back Sabbath afternoon. I know that in DAC, they're studying the book of Micah. In SAC, we've been having Sabbath school on Sabbath afternoons. Don't give yourself an excuse as to why you don't have to attend. Oh, the leaders aren't attending. Oh, it's just there, I'm busy. You know, oh, I have children, you don't understand. We can give ourselves a million excuses, friends. But we excuse ourselves out of heaven. We excuse ourselves to the point that we come short of righteousness. So brothers and sisters, I'm asking you, I'm pleading with you, that you would make faith your priority in this year. Don't look for signs and wonders. Because what happens is, when we look for signs and wonders to believe, and it ends up that signs and wonders or experiences that happen to us end us make us leaving as well. We forget that we're not at church because of people. We're at church because of what I read in the scriptures. And if you make faith your foundation, nothing will ever shake you, for the better or for the worse. You will not be deceived by the second coming. You will not be offended because of what people do to you, because the Word of God has already warned you about all these things, and you're ready to meet the hypocrites, ready to meet those that are standing at your side to criticize you, even though you're trying to follow Jesus to the best of your ability. You're ready to still follow Jesus and be faithful to Him in all that you say or do. Not because of what man says, not because of what man does, but because you're standing on the rock, Jesus Christ. And when the winds blow and the storms come and the floods come and the rains come down, you can't be moved. Because you've made up your decision based on a thus saith the Lord. Friends, that has to be our experience this year. And maybe you've heard this already. Maybe you already know that. I'm always pointing back to the Bible. But friends, when Jesus comes for a second time, will He find faith in your heart, in my heart? I pray that faith would grow today, that it would be planted by the Word of God, and it would be watered by the Holy Spirit, and grow up to be a tree. Trees of righteousness, planted by Jesus Himself. Let's pray. Father in heaven, Lord, thank you for reminding us this evening that we can be in the church, but relying and looking at the wrong things. Many of us, we rely on signs and wonders for you to guide us, not realizing that you've left us a book that we can read and reread and check and to make sure as to whether you're with us and guiding our lives or not. Lord, forgive us for neglecting it, yet calling still ourselves Christians. Father, we want you in our life today. We want you to guide us through this next year, 2021. We want you to be with us, Lord. Only help us to not run ahead or to walk behind and linger and delay. Help us to seek you first with all our hearts, Lord, that truly the faith in our hearts can be stirred and established because of your word and not because of any man's doing. Lord, bless us to that end. Help us to make this resolution in this year to walk closer with you, to spend more time in your word. We pray in Jesus' name. Amen.
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2: It's not magic and it's not an illusion. At a simple touch, a mountain will split from one side to the other, creating a vast plain. In a moment, I'll be back with the amazing facts about the world's largest landing field.

Hello, this is Joe Cruz on the Amazing Facts broadcast, Facts Which Affect You. Now today we continue our study into the great millennial period when the saints will be safe from the devil for 1,000 years. Hasn't it been fascinating to follow the simple Bible account of the final events of earthly history, friends? With clear, sharp strokes, God lays bare the final destiny of every person who's ever been born since time began. We establish scripturally that the 1,000 years will begin at the second coming of Christ. At that time, the righteous will be resurrected and caught up to meet Jesus in the clouds. The living righteous will also be changed in a moment and caught up to join the resurrected saints, and all then will go to heaven to be with Jesus for that 1,000-year period. We learn further that the wicked will all be slain at the second coming of Christ. For the first time since creation, the earth will be emptied of its human inhabitants. The righteous are in heaven, the wicked will all be dead. Isaiah says that the earth will be dark and turned upside down. John the Revelator tells what Satan will be doing at this time, during that 1,000 years, bound in a bottomless pit, he says, and he'll not be able to deceive a single person during that period. Now, by comparing Scripture with Scripture, we also found that the bottomless pit is actually this earth in its chaotic, formless, empty, dark condition. Now today, we're going to find out what will happen at the end of this 1,000-year period. Our first text is Revelation 21, verse 2. "And I, John, saw the holy city, New Jerusalem, coming down from God out of heaven, prepared as a bride adorned for her husband." Yes, friends, at the end of this period, all the saints will come right down from heaven in that great heavenly space city, the New Jerusalem. God will prepare a special landing strip for that city, by the way, right over in the land of Old Jerusalem now. The Mount of Olives will split, will cleave right in the middle, and separate to provide a great level landing spot for this New Jerusalem when it descends. Let's read the description of that now in Zechariah 14, 3 and 4. "And his feet," that is God, of course, "his feet shall stand in that day upon the Mount of Olives, which is toward Jerusalem, and the Mount of Olives shall cleave in the midst thereof, toward the east and toward the west, and there shall be a very great valley. And half of the mountain shall remove toward the north, and half of it toward the south, and the Lord my God shall come, and all the saints with thee." Now notice that the feet of Jesus will actually reach out and touch the earth at this time, at the end of the millennium. Now, his feet did not touch the earth when he came the second time. But now he will actually touch the earth, and the Mount of Olives will split right in the middle, providing a great level place for the holy city to descend upon. Now, at the same time that the city comes down, the wicked will be raised. Remember, we read in Revelation 20, verse 5, "But the rest of the dead live not again until the 1,000 years were finished." So at the end of the 1,000 years, all the multitude of the wicked will rise up out of their graves and appear on this earth. Now let's read again Revelation 27 and 8. "And when the 1,000 years are expired, Satan shall be loosed out of his prison." So the second resurrection is the event which releases the devil. He had nobody to work on during the millennium. But as the host of wicked ones come up out of their graves, Satan goes forth to meet them and to deceive them. But now, friends, how does he do that? How does he deceive them? Somebody might say, "Well, I thought he already had all the wicked people deceived." Now, this is a very interesting question. I've tried to think of how Satan will address himself to this great multitude of the wicked. Of course, he already had them deceived, but now he convinces them that they can go up and capture the holy city. Now, let's read it right out of the Bible. It says, "And he shall go out to deceive the nations which are in the four quarters of the earth, Gog and Magog, to gather them together to battle, the number of whom is as the sand of the sea." Now there they are. Every wicked man and woman who's ever lived on the earth will be in that multitude. And Satan will convince them that they can actually capture the New Jerusalem, which has descended from God out of heaven. Now, I suppose that Napoleon, Alexander, Hitler, and Stalin will be there. Oh, I'm not sure, of course, but I'm just using these as examples. Maybe some of those people repented before death. I don't know. But surely there'll be plenty of great generals and great leaders of armies in the ranks of Satan as he goes up there against God. Many of those men died with curses on their lips, and now when they're resurrected, they're still cursing, and they're still in the frame of mind to fight.
It won't be hard for Satan to get them in line and bring them up into the ranks as they prepare to fight against the city of God. Now, sometimes people ask me, how long will they fight? How long will it take them to get ready for that battle? Well, I really don't know, friends, because the Bible is silent here, and we do well not to speak for sure about things that the Bible doesn't explain. But I do know one thing, that the devil won't try to win by just throwing rocks at that holy city. He'll devise, I'm sure, some terrible, devastating weapons to use. He has a mighty, ingenious mind when it comes to preparing instruments of war and violence. No doubt they'll get atomic weapons ready. They may even set a D-Day. No doubt they'll have their countdown at which time they plan to blast away at that holy city. And from every earthly viewpoint, it may seem that the city is doomed, that those explosive, destructive weapons will be able to just shatter those walls of jasper into smithereens. But then suddenly God intervenes. In verse 9, he turns his own fiery atomic power loose on that assembled army of the wicked. Let's read it now in verse 9. And they went up on the breadth of the earth and compassed the camp of the saints about in the beloved city. And fire came down from God out of heaven and devoured them. Now, can you just picture that in your imagination today, friends? All of this great evil host marching up to overcome the New Jerusalem of God. Then suddenly, fiery destruction is rained down upon them and they're devoured. And that's the end of the wicked, by the way. There it is, right here on this earth, when the fire of God descends. The wicked are burned as they try to overcome that city. Listen, here's one of the saddest pictures, I think, that we find in the Bible. In describing the New Jerusalem, we read in Revelation 21:11, having the glory of God, and her light was like unto a stone most precious, even like a jasper stone, clear as crystal. You see, the walls of that city will be like glass. They'll be transparent. The wicked can look right through and see everything on the inside of that city. Have you ever thought of some of the sad meetings that will take place by those walls of the New Jerusalem? You talk about the Great Wall of Berlin in Germany, or the Wailing Wall in Jerusalem, or the Great Wall of China. This wall's going to reveal some of the most heart-rending scenes that have ever taken place on this earth. Oh, friends, I wish I could say it so forcefully today. I wish I could paint this picture so graphically concerning the necessity of getting ready for that day that every person in the sound of my voice would want to settle it with God before going to bed tonight. We must know that we have given ourselves completely to the Lord Jesus. Oh, I know there's some who would rather hear you say, well, let's not get fanatical. Let's not do anything extreme. Let's just wait. Things will be all right. They'll take care of themselves. Listen, those very same people who say that will someday be crying out on the other side of the wall and saying, why didn't somebody tell me? Why didn't somebody make me do it when I had the opportunity? Oh, I'm amazed sometimes at the way people are influenced by their friends and by the words of those who may be very well-meaning. What comfort will those words be when the friend who speaks them is also on the outside of the wall looking in? Sometimes people are held back by possessions or jobs or bank accounts. But what comfort will it be to have a great heaping pile of earthly treasure and still be on the outside looking through those walls? And what about the religious leaders and teachers who have comforted people and tried to tell them not to worry about these things? Believe me, there are a lot of them like that. Those same religious teachers, many of them will also be on the outside. Oh, friends, this book, the Bible, is where we need to go for our counsel today. This is the way that leads to heaven. Don't let anybody ever mislead you. Look for the truth right in the Word of God. In that day, the Bible says, men are going to throw their gold and silver and their idols into the streets to the moles and the bats. Finally, people are going to give up those things that meant so much to them in this life. And it's going to come to that finally. And why don't people do it now, friends? Let me warn you of something in closing. If you wait, refusing to make a decision to follow Jesus all the way, I can promise you one thing, that someday you're going to know that the still small voice has pleaded with you for the very last time. The Bible will be closed up forever on the pulpit. The pews are going to be completely emptied of all people. Suddenly, every man, woman, and child will be called to face God. The busy life in this world will grind to a sudden crashing halt. The jazz will suddenly be turned off.
The bright lights will go out into darkness forever. The radio and TV tubes will burn out. And nobody's going about his business because God is going to intervene and call everyone to account. The world will be torn by the devastating earthquake we read about in Revelation 16. The sea will be lashed to a fury by the voice of the hurricane. The inhabited islands of this earth will move, turn slightly, and then drop out of sight. Great mountains will twist and turn, and then be thrown out onto the plains and disintegrate through the mighty volcanic action of the earth. Dark, angry clouds will fill the sky, clashing against each other. The lightning will reach out from those clouds to envelop this earth in a great sheet of flame. Men, white as ghosts, will run to and fro, hither and yon, seeking for some shelter, and they'll not find any. And then amidst the screams of terror, the great hailstones of God will come crashing down with a sickening thud, making kindling wood out of all the buildings and houses of this earth. And in the midst of all this, there will appear a tiny little spot of glory that will draw nearer and nearer to the earth, getting larger and larger. At first, very few will observe it. But then, as it draws closer, the dazzling light will attract every eye. Men, women, and children are going to look up and behold the glory of Jesus and all the angels. What a solemn moment it will be. For the first time since the flood, there will be no fun-making, no giddy laughter, no levity. Every mouth will be closed, and a solemn spirit will fall upon every heart. Oh, how cheap the dollar is going to look then. How ridiculous it will seem that men allowed the mockery of friends to hold them back from making that decision. On every side, voices are going to be heard crying out, "Too late! Too late!" And those words will echo all around the earth, while the redeemed look up and say, "Lo, this is our God. We've waited for Him, and He'll save us." Let me ask you, friends, have you made your heart right today? Have you accepted Jesus as your Lord and Savior? If not, then you should do it now. Open your heart to Him now, because this is the day of salvation, and this is the time of probation. Very soon, when that bright spot of glory appears and gets close to the earth, there will be no more opportunity to make decisions for salvation. Now is the accepted time. Today is the day of salvation. Oh, friends, if you need the material that we've been presenting on this program, and I hope you'll send for it, because you need to understand these final events and what will eventually happen to every person who's been born in this world. Why don't you write for that material? It's all contained in a little book that I've written entitled Satan in Chains. And in that book, this entire drama of the millennium is laid out in full color as far as language is able to describe it. And it's available, as I say, in printed form to all who desire it, if you just write for it. All the material we've been studying during the last 3 days is contained in that little book entitled Satan in Chains. So write for it today. And may I say a word of special appreciation to those who sent gifts to keep this broadcast on the air. Thank you for being a part of this great team. And now this is Joe Cruz saying goodbye for today.

0: Our founding fathers realized that in order for America to be successful, her citizens and her rulers must be a moral people. Today on Homeschool Heartbeat, Michael Ferris talks about this second foundational principle of good government.
1: Yesterday, I talked about the principle of freedom, a principle our politicians often forget. Today, let's talk about another forgotten principle, the principle of moral government. Our headlines are filled with the lack of morality that plagues American government at all levels. With the steady growth of government programs since the Great Depression, Americans have come to believe that the purpose of government is to hand out goodies. They don't care about the morality of the leaders as long as the goodies keep coming. In reality, the core purpose of government is the execution of justice. The laws and enforcement mechanisms should be in place to protect our lives, our liberty, and our property. Our founding fathers understood the true purpose of government. They also understood that in order for American government to succeed, it must have moral leaders. The framers of our Constitution presumed that our elected representatives would be men of high character. If you want government to deliver you money, programs, and services, then you'll get more efficient service providers who live immoral lives. But if you want moral leaders, we must learn that God, not government, provides for our needs. I'm Michael Ferris.
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2: When you give generously to God's work, you'll be rewarded just as generously. Sounds great, but is it true? Hi, this is Pete Briscoe. Proverbs 3:9 says, "Honor the Lord with your wealth, with the first fruits of all your crops, then your barns will be filled to overflowing." It's not saying if you give 10% off the top, you're going to be a rich person. What it's saying is that Solomon observed that people who honored God with what God had blessed them with, well, God blessed them even more. If you honor God with what He's given you, He'll honor you back. That's how it works. God knows us very well. He'll spend whatever we have. So He says, let's discipline ourselves and give it off the top, and then move forward to your life. If you honor God with what He's given you, He'll honor you back. It's a timely truth you can count on. I'm Pete Briscoe.
3: And he spake a parable unto them to this end, that men ought always to pray, and not to faint, saying,
4: "There was in a city a judge which feared not God, neither regarded man. And there was a widow in that city, and she came unto him, saying, Avenge me of mine adversary. And he would not for a while. But afterward he said within himself, Though I fear not God, nor regard man, yet because this widow troubleth me, I will avenge her, lest by her continual coming she weary me. And the Lord said, Hear what the unjust judge saith. And shall not God avenge his own elect, which cry day and night unto him, though he bear long with them? I tell you that he will avenge them speedily. Nevertheless, when the Son of Man cometh, shall he find faith on the earth?
3: And a certain ruler asked him, saying,
5: Good master, what shall I do to inherit eternal life?
3: And Jesus said unto him,
4: Why callest thou me good? None is good save one, that is God. Thou knowest the commandments. Do not commit adultery, do not kill, do not steal, do not bear false witness. Honor thy father and thy mother.
3: And he said,
5: All these have I kept from my youth up.
3: Now when Jesus heard these things, he said unto him,
4: Yet lackest thou one thing. Sell all that thou hast, and distribute unto the poor, and thou shalt have treasure in heaven, and come follow me.
3: And when he heard this, he was very sorrowful, for he was very rich. And when Jesus saw that he was very sorrowful, he said,
4: How hardly shall they that have riches enter into the kingdom of God?
6: Grace and truth came by Jesus Christ.
7: We had a little Yorkie dog. I became attached. Emmy was her name.
2: If we were away for part of the day, we had to make sure somebody came home to feed her and let her out. Well, we might be at friends, but somebody had to go home and take care of the dog. It was built into life. The time came and we put her to sleep. But afterwards, still an automatic thing in my head when we were away said, "You gotta go home." Well, over time it began to weaken, but one day, 2.5 years after she was gone, we were away for the day and some friends in the evening invited us to drop by. All of a sudden, this strong feeling, "Well, I gotta go home." Well, Jesus has gone to prepare an eternal home for us. The world tries to pull us in another direction, but if we get attached to Jesus, the Spirit of God will remind us, "You don't belong over there. You gotta go home." 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
8: Now a look at your midday weather on Columbia Christian Talk Radio. Sunny today with a high near 81 and lows around 51. Sunny tomorrow with a high of 80 and lows around 55. For your Saturday, mostly sunny with a high near 87 and lows around 65. And for Sunday, intermittent clouds with a high near 89 and lows around 65. That's your midday weather on Columbia Christian Talk Radio.
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11: This is Shauna on Johnny Erickson Tata Sharing Hope. Here's Johnny, our friend who loves to sing. And if you know this old hymn, sing along with her, won't you?

0: I love those words. I treasure them. But sadly, I have romanticized those words. I have poured so much nostalgia over those words that those lyrics do not reflect the facts in my life. Come on, an hour of prayer? I mean, really, Johnny? And when do you actually pray for 60 minutes? Is it, in fact, a sweet hour of prayer when you do? I mean, isn't it more like a battle to keep your focus, your concentration? Like, come on here, we're talking about a whole hour of prayer. The same thing hit me last Sunday during worship service when our church recited together Psalm 40. I'm sure you do the same at your church. You maybe read scripture responsively, or pastor reads the bold print and y'all read the light print. Churches do it all the time. So, there I was sitting next to Ken and reading Psalm 40 out loud with everyone else, quote, I proclaim your saving acts. I do not seal my lips, O Lord. I do not hide your righteousness in my heart. I speak of your faithfulness and your saving help. I do not conceal your love from anyone. And even as I'm repeating those verses, I had to stop and think, do I daily speak of God's faithfulness and saving help? Do I always proclaim the saving acts of the Lord? Yikes! There are plenty of times I have sealed my lips, plenty of times I have concealed God's love. Everybody else kept reading, but man, I had to stop. I was so convicted. But isn't that often the point of Scripture? To reprove, convict, and correct us? Let's not just be hearers or reciters of the Word. Let's be doers. God's Word is a mirror that reveals who we are, and we cannot just walk away and forget about it. And so right there in church, I ask the Holy Spirit to keep me faithful, keep me true, keep me from saying that I speak of God's faithfulness when I often don't. And singing this hymn today, Sweet Hour of Prayer, tonight when I lay my head on my pillow, I know what the Holy Spirit's going to be whispering. Hey, Johnny, you got a free 60 minutes here? Honestly, I know the Holy Spirit, and I know that's what He's going to say. So I better be ready to pray, and pray long, and pray sweetly. Oh, friend, today, when you pray or do your Bible reading, make sure you are doing what you are reciting from Scripture. Please, let's have our walk match our talk. And in my case, may my walk match what I am singing tonight. I'm going to give God a good 60 minutes, a sweet hour of prayer, focused, concentrated, and sincere and from the heart. Hey, I'll be so bold as to ask if you would join me. Would you? An hour of prayer. And make it sweet.
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2: I'm going to invite you to take that Bible one more time, if you would, and let's take a look at chapter 21 of the book of Revelation. The Apostle Paul said that eye hath not seen nor ear heard, neither has it entered into the heart of man the things that God has prepared for those who love Him. However, there's also a little counter to that in the little book called Desire of Ages, a little statement that tells us that we need to develop a sanctified imagination. In other words, an imagination that isn't skewed, but rather an imagination that can open God's Word and allow the words and the thoughts of God to impact your mind so that you can actually behold the deep things of God. And as we read the Word of God and use it as our guide, we should be able to imagine those beautiful scenes of Jesus and His Father in heaven and what He has prepared for those who love Him. And tonight, as we use the Bible as our guide, we ought to be able to just tonight be able to embrace the beauty of some of the things that He has in store for us. And tonight, we're going to use, by God's grace, a little sanctified imagination in harmony with what we're reading. So let's just take a look at chapter 21, if you would, in verse 1, and get right into our story here this evening, an incredible story of this new Jerusalem that God has gone to prepare for those who love Him. Now I saw, John speaking, a new heaven and a new earth, for the first heaven and the first earth had passed away. Verse 2, and I, John, saw the holy city, New Jerusalem, coming down out of heaven from God, prepared as a bride adorned for her husband. And I heard a loud voice from heaven saying, behold, the tabernacle of God is with men, and He will dwell with them, and they shall be His people. And God Himself will be with them and be their God. That, beloved, is an incredible thing. Remember, way back there in the Old Testament, Exodus 25, verse 8, God had a heart longing, and that was to be or dwell with His people. And let them make me a sanctuary that I may dwell among them. God's heart longing since He told Adam and Eve goodbye in the Garden of Eden has been to be with His people. Now, He's still with us tonight via the Holy Spirit. In fact, Jesus told His disciples, I will never leave you, I will never forsake you, and He was going to send a comforter to be with them. And beloved, that comforter is still with us. But we don't see that comforter today. We can't take His hand today. We can't sit down and talk to Him today except in prayer, and I praise the Lord we can do that. But here is what I'm reading. In verse 3, it talks about God Himself will be with them and be their God. We will be able to see one another. Adam will be able to see Jesus for the first time since he left the garden. Won't that be a great experience for him? Verse 4, and God will wipe away how many tears from our eyes? All tears. Who's going to do the wiping? God is going to wipe away our tears. Beloved, you've seen me in the baptistry before as I've taken that little cloth after a baptismal candidate goes down into the water and I wipe the face of the individual. And I like to imagine that it's the same thing when we weep before God, when we discover the eternal loss of maybe not having a mother there or a father there or a brother or a sister or a friend there or a companion there. We're going to weep, realizing what we have inherited through Jesus Christ and what they have lost forever. And we're going to weep. And Jesus said He is going to wipe away the tears from your eyes. He's going to do it personally. No wonder we'll have 1,000 years with God. And He will answer our questions as to why someone isn't there. We'll go over the books if need be. But He wants to make sure that everybody's satisfied and that His judgment was right. And then as we weep, He privately will wipe away the tears from our eyes. What a God. What a tremendous God. How sensitive. After He wipes away the tears from my eyes, He says, there shall be no more death, no more sorrow, no more crying, and there shall be no more pain, for the former things have passed away. Praise God for that. No more funerals. Can you imagine that? No more babies will die. No more children will die. No more parents will die. No more grandparents will die. And there'll be no more pain. Then He who sat on the throne said, behold, I make all things new. And He said to me, write, for these words are true and faithful. And He said to me, it is done. Verse 6, I am the Alpha, I am the Omega. Those are the two letters of the Greek alphabet, the beginning and the end. And that's exactly what it says. He's the beginning and the end. I will give of the fountain of the water of life freely to him who thirsts. He who overcomes shall inherit all things. You notice there is sort of a condition here, isn't there, for the inheritance? The inheritance is free, but God wants people to inherit it because they loved Him. And if we love Him, then we will obey Him. John 14, 15. I like what the Revised Standard Version says. If you love me, you will keep my commandments. In other words, it's an outgrowth of love. That is an automatic response. Because we love our mates, we're faithful to our mates. Not because the law said we should be, but because our heart is in love with the person that we've married. And as a result of our love for our companion, it's automatic. We're faithful because we love. Jesus doesn't want obedience out of duty. He wants obedience out of love. Amen? And so He says in verse 7, he who overcomes shall inherit all things, and I will be his God. I like that. and he shall be my son. We have a heavenly Father. Our Father is the creator of the universe. And sometimes we have a tendency to forget that, and we sort of feel down and discouraged and complacent sometimes. We need to remember who our Father is. We are his son. We are children of God. And then he says in verse 8, but the cowardly, the unbelieving, the abominable, the murderers, the sexually immoral, the sorcerers, the idolaters, and all the liars, those sound like the Canaanites, don't they? These will have their part in the lake which burns with fire and brimstone, which is the second death. Complete separation from God. I don't want that to happen to us, beloved. I'd like to be in the presence of God forever, not separated from him forever. How about you? Verse 10. And then he carried me away in the spirit to a great and high mountain and showed me the great city, the holy Jerusalem, descending out of heaven from God, having the glory of God. Her light was like a most precious stone, like a jasper stone, clear as crystal. Verse 12. Also she, referring to this great city, also she had a great and high wall with 12 gates and 12 angels at the gates. I'm assuming that's one angel at each gate. And notice what else it says about these gates. The 12 gates have 12 names. Each gate has a name on it, and the name is the name of one of the tribes of the children of Israel. We've talked about them, haven't we? When they came out of the ark, you remember it was Shem and his descendants that actually developed or evolved into the 12 sons of Israel. And now we find them being immortalized in God's heavenly kingdom, or in his great city, if you please. And on the 12 gates are embossed the 12 tribes of the children of Israel. Three gates are on the east of this incredible city, Jerusalem. Three gates are on the north, three gates on the south, and three gates on the west. You understand that? There's 12 gates. All right? And now the wall. Let's take a look at this wall for a moment. And by the way, this will probably be more exciting for the fellows here this evening than you girls. Nothing against ladies. Some girls love engineering and some love to build things, but the next few verses are for us fellas, all right? The wall. Take a look at the wall here. Verse 14. Now the wall of the city had 12 foundations. 12 gates. That's interesting. 12 angels. 12 foundations. Now, the wall of the city had 12 foundations, and on them were the names of some other individuals. The names of the 12 apostles of the Lamb. So we have 12 foundations on this city. Okay? Or a city with 12 foundations. Each foundation has the name of one of God's disciples. Now, when I read this, there's something significant. I got to thinking of it later, and I said, why in the world would you need such a high wall? 12 foundations just to support a high wall. What's the purpose of the high wall? There's no enemy that's going to get in. And then one day in talking with one of my teachers, and this was way back when I was in high school, he shared a couple of thoughts with me, and I said, wow, that's incredible. And I got kind of excited about this. And the more I studied and the more I saw, the more I became convicted that this city is classically put together. And it's big enough to hold every man, every woman, every boy, every girl in the entire world that wants to be in it. How does that work? Let me just make a suggestion here. The wall of the city had 12 foundations, and on them the names of the 12 apostles of the Lamb were written. It doesn't say the 12 foundations are laid one upon the other. It is my observation that what God has done, now I don't know, I haven't seen it yet, it'll probably be more spectacular than what I'm even imagining, but my mind tells me that each one of these foundations was the foundation of a different floor inside of this cube that we are going to see in just a moment. In other words, the foundation was the first foundation, but there's another foundation above it would be another floor or a foundation for those above it. Are you with me? a building 12 stories high. But this is just a little bigger building than most of us are thinking of. Let's go on and read the next verse, verse 15. And he who talked with me had a gold reed to measure the city, its gates, and its wall. The city is laid out as a square, as I mentioned just a moment ago or implied. Its length is as great as its breadth. And he measured the city with the reed, 12,000 furlongs. Its length, breadth, and height are equal. Now, when we take a look at a furlong, based upon what we understand it to be today, we're talking about a wall that if you were to walk around it, you would walk for 1,380 miles. That's a pretty good sized building, right? In other words, it's 345 miles on each side. Just going to write that down. You might just want to keep note of that. 345 miles on the north, 345 miles on the south, and also the east and the west. And it wasn't only 345 miles around, it was 345 miles high. Perfect cube. But it becomes an extremely exciting high rise when you look at it. In fact, the Tower of Babel wouldn't have even gotten off the first floor. You remember the Tower of Babel. Men were going to build this great edifice so high that God could never send another flood. It's almost comical. Do you know how many miles, if we had 12 floors, do you know how many miles there would be between the first floor and the second floor? Over 28 miles. 28 miles. Do you know what you would actually have? An atmosphere inside of the floor, wouldn't you? Inside of your own floor. If you walked into that first floor, you'd have an atmosphere where in our world today, you'd see clouds floating around. Of course, we don't need clouds in the new earth and in the big city that God has made, so we don't have clouds. But you do have something spectacular. Let's read on about this interesting city. Then verse 17 says, he measured its wall. This wall is not just a little wall. It's 144 cubits, according to the measure of a man, and that is an angel. Now, in the Old Testament, we took a look at a cubit, 18 inches. Remember when they built the ark? From the tip of the center finger to the elbow, 18 inches. But then we go back into the Old Testament, and the cubit then was probably twice as big as it is now because of the height of the individual. So just for fun, let's use the cubit of Adam or Eve or the angels that might have been in their world. And let's go 36 inches. Okay, that'd be fair. 36 inches. We still may be a little short, but let's just be a conservative. Okay? Sanctified imagination on the conservative side. 36 inches. And so 144 cubits. 36 inches to the cubit. The thickness of the wall is thick enough, just so you fellows will understand what we're talking about, you could put an entire football field across the wall, including the end zones on both ends beyond the goalpost. Now that wall, again, is 345 feet high with a thickness, the thickness of a football field. Do you suppose anybody could live in there? If you had a room the size of a football field, do you think you could survive? Be all right? Now, how many people are you going to get in that wall? When you think about this again, remember it's 1,380 miles around the first floor. 1,380 miles around the first floor. And that floor goes up 28 miles. Are you thinking with me? Then you have a second floor on top of that for 1,380 miles around that goes another 28 miles high. And if people are living in those little football fields, you have plenty of room. Plenty of room. And your room is big. But the room is a spectacular room because you're right on the wall. So you can look right out and you can see everything outside. What a view. Let's read on. And then the construction of its wall is jasper, red and green, somehow blended together. That's the wall, jasper, red and green. And the city is pure gold like clear glass. Now that's the city. The wall is jasper. But the city itself, I picture the city is basically on the top floor. And I'll share with you why I think that. But it's all the city. But the breakout groups are on the 11 floors below. Those are what we call the gigantic heavenly malls. Now for you ladies, you can tune in now, okay? God has a plan for you too. The great malls are inside. 28 miles high. Can you imagine an escalator? I mean, you can't even fathom. Why would you need one if you can fly, right? But we're inside this incredible 1,380-mile circle. 28 miles high in my floor where I live. And if I come out of my football field home and enter this incredible mall, what do you suppose is out there? May I suggest it's nothing more than a Garden of Eden. Every floor will be in its Edenic condition, just like Adam and Eve had the privilege of their own gardens. It'll be probably one of the most spectacular greenhouse inside of those walls. Every floor is different. How do I know that? Because every floor has a different foundation with a different name of a different character and quality of one of God's men. So the characteristics of the different disciples will probably live on the same floor. So those that are like Peter, the whole floor will be filled with a lot of fellows that are just like Peter. Does that make sense? And they love each other. They get along with each other. They're talking continually, never quiet. They love it. It's a wonderful floor to be on. The way I see it, I see the water coming out of that throne and it makes a tremendous river across the top floor. And it just flows completely across for 345 miles. It flows until it comes to the wall on the other side. And then it cascades down the wall for 28 miles through a beautiful jasper, red and green wall. Can you imagine that? And when it's high in the sky, with transparent floors in between, there's probably some light reflecting down through that causes rainbows to cascade. And the water shimmers as it comes down, 28 miles of wall. When it hits the 11th floor, where does it go? It goes back across, may I suggest, the entire 11th floor. Watering every person on that floor. They can go out and they can tap into the water of life on the 11th floor. As it goes another 345 miles across the 11th floor. It hits the other wall, does the same thing. It just goes back and forth all the way down until it comes out. And then it goes out and waters the earth, starting at the throne of God and goes clear out eventually and waters the earth. And that would make sense. Because you know that every major tree that, at least I'm aware of, has a tap root that goes down into the soil. A key root is the tap root, and it's usually located in the center of the tree, right? This tree, for its tap root, has the river of life. Its life is not in the tap root. Its life comes by tapping the river of life from the throne of God. And it is the thing that gives life to the tree of life, and the tree of life produces fruit that gives its life to the people that they might have life. Amen. Amen? You see the sequence there? An incredible picture that God gives to us there in verse 2. And he says, the leaves of the tree are for the healing of the nation, and there shall be no more curse. Verse 3 says, but the throne of God and of the Lamb shall be in it, and his servants shall serve him. They shall see his face, and his name shall be in their forehead. They shall see his face. We will see Jesus face to face.
3: Amen.
2: What an incredible place. You know what? If we're living on the wall, beloved, and when that great city comes back down, you remember it is going to come back down after the 1,000 years, and the saints are lining the walls. Do you remember those statements that have been given to us in inspiration? And we'll be able to see Satan and all of the evil that are upon this earth. One last time, the gates will go closed. And then we're told that high above the city, the great throne of God will be lifted up. And all the wicked on this earth are marshaled together under Satan's control. And he convinces the world one last time that if they'll work together, they can conquer God's kingdom. And by force, they'll surround the entire city of 1,380 miles. You'll look out of the wall of your place, your home, your mansion that God has gone to build for you. And you'll be able to see the people down below. And then we're told that a great panoramic view of the entire history of the lives of those people that are outside pass before them. And they see exactly the opportunities they've had throughout their life of accepting Jesus as their personal Savior. They'll see how they spurned the Holy Spirit, how they rejected His influence, and how they turned their back upon God. They'll then kneel before God, as will Satan, for every knee will bow, every tongue will confess that God is right. Even Satan will acknowledge that God is just.
3: Amen.
2: And then after it's all done, then they'll rise to their feet and they'll try to rush the city to take it. And then we're told that fire comes down from God out of heaven and consumes the earth. And we'll be looking out of the walls, watching it all through transparent walls of jasper. It'll be a heart-rending scene, but it'll be a wonderful scene when it's over, because death and hell and the grave will be forever gone.

0: And then he will speak, and large bodies of water will suddenly appear upon the earth. We'll see it all. And then he'll call for the trees and the plants and the flowers to come. And we'll watch his creative handiwork. And 6 days he will do the same thing again.
1: Amen.
0: No wonder the seventh day we will rejoice with God, for this is the day that he's made for his children. And then he'll open the great gates. He'll encourage us to go out and inherit the land. For the city is only a place where we come together to rejoice and spend time with God on his holy Sabbath days.
1: Amen.
0: The rest of the world is ours to inherit, to inhabit, to build and to plant, and to eat the fruit of our own hands. What a wonderful world God has in store for you and me. Verse 17, chapter 22. And the Spirit and the bride say, come. And let him who hears say, come. And let him who thirsts come. Whoever desires, let him take the water of life. How? Freely. Beloved, God wants to give you and me that inheritance that we've read about tonight. It's available to every man, every woman, every boy, every girl, regardless of your race, your color, your creed. God says, I've gone to build a place for you. And if I've gone and prepared this place for you, I will come again and I'll receive you unto myself, that where I am, there you may be also. Jesus has a place for us tonight, a glorious place beyond our wildest dreams and imagination. God has a place for you and me, and it's just a temporary place for weekends. The world, beloved, will ultimately be our inheritance. And not just this world. But God says that we will be able to travel to worlds unknown. And he will take us into the galaxies. We'll be able to travel perhaps beyond the speed of light. Perhaps even at the speed of thought. I don't know what God has in store for us. But beloved, it is worth our putting God first in our lives here. What Satan has in store for us in this old world, beloved, is tinsel. His little diamonds that he has, his little pearls that he has, his little malls that he has, his little attractions in this world that he has, they aren't even in comparison to what God has in store for those who love him. And so Jesus says to you and me tonight, he says, come. Come, and if you hear my voice, come, and let those who are thirsty for these things come, and whoever desires, let him take of the water of life freely. Tonight, I wonder if you're willing to join me in being a part of the fellowship in God's Eden restored. I've chosen, by God's grace, to be a part of God's eternal fellowship in the earth made new. How about you?
1: Amen.
0: I've invited God's Holy Spirit into my life. I've stepped over the line, and my decision has been made. I'm a disciple of Christ by choice, and thus I won't look back. I won't let up or slow down. I won't back away or be still. My past is redeemed. My present makes sense. And my future, through Jesus, is secure. I'm finished with low living, sight walking, small planning, smooth knees, colorless dreams and tame visions, mundane talking, chintzy giving, and dwarfed goals. I no longer need preeminence or prosperity or position or promotions, plaudits or popularity. I don't have to be right, first, tops, recognized, praised, regarded, or rewarded. I now live in his presence. I now lean on his faith. I love by his patience, and I rest under his care and labor through his power. My face is set, and my gaze is steady. My goal is Eden restored. My road is narrow and my way is rough. My companions at times are few, and my guide is reliable and my mission is clear. I cannot be bought or compromised or detoured, lured away, turned back, deluded or delayed. I will not, by God's grace, flinch in the face of sacrifice, hesitate in the presence of adversity, negotiate at the table of the enemy, ponder at the pool of popularity, or meander in the maze of

0: mediocrity. I will not give up. I will not let up. I will not slow up until I've preached up and prayed up and paid up and stored up and stayed up for the cause of Jesus Christ. I'm a disciple of Jesus. I'm a member of His remnant worldwide Seventh-day Adventist denominated people. And I must go until He comes, preach all that I can, give until I can't, and work until He stops. And when He steps out of that most holy place to gather all of His other children, He'll know who I am. For by His grace, I will step out with Him too as a part of the fellowship of the unashamed. Are you unashamed to stand for Jesus tonight? Father, tonight I thank You for the privilege we have of looking beyond the veil of this old world, beyond the suffering of death and dying and sorrow, to look into a world that's yet to come, where every tear will be wiped away, and even the memory of our life here will be forgotten.
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2: A recent issue of Newsweek magazine ran a remarkable cover story on the long-term effects of the divorce epidemic. 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But before divorce is seen as an easy way out, just remember that your children will be the ones who suffer most from it in years to come.
3: For more information on this topic, visit drdobsonminute.org.
4: 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When we see that the first and most foundational book of the Bible can be trusted in all matters, including science, it builds confidence in the rest of the inspired Word all the way to Revelation. 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
5: Today we're going to talk about the true age of the Hawaiian Islands. If you study the secular textbooks, they'll talk about the Hawaiian Islands, you know, vary between 5 million years old to about, you know, modern 1 million years old, 2 million years old, all these different things. Are they really that old? Let's look at what the rocks really show. And what the geology actually does imply is that the Hawaiian Islands were much, much younger than they're portrayed to be. Hawaiian Islands themselves formed because there seemed to be some sort of a hot spot. And that's what the secular world has described as a mantle plume that comes up from deep in the Earth's mantle that kind of spews out a lot of anomalously high amounts of basaltic lava, very thin, watery type lava that pours out across the land. And this is often called Pohoiohoia lava. And in Hawaii, that's where the term came from, but it's also found in Iceland. It's found in places across the continents. Wherever you have this basaltic black lava that pours out, it's generally not very explosive. It just kind of pours out in almost rivers of lava. But these rivers of lava built up very, very quickly, I feel, in the course of the flood. And so I don't really believe the age dates that they come up with for Hawaii, saying they're 5 million years old, 3 million years old, because the geology doesn't support those dates. And those dates are always based on assumptions that we can't verify. They assume that they can project dates, things they measure now, back for millions of years in the past. And there's no way to go back in time and see these things. But God has revealed to us through His Word, He has revealed to us that there was a flood. There was a global flood. And that much of the geology we see, including the geology of the Hawaiian Islands, all formed during the flood. So we have one witness. And unfortunately, the secular world ignores that and tosses God's word out and doesn't believe the historical accuracy of His word. But if you believe his word, you see a lot about Hawaii showing it's very, very young. The plates of the earth are kind of busted up into 20 or so plates. There's about 7 major plates of the earth. This includes the crust and the uppermost part of the mantle, and they seem to move around and jostled around. Most of these seem to have broken and formed during the flood period itself when the fountains of the deep broke open. And so you have these plates that started to move very rapidly during the flood. And as the Pacific plate was forming, which is today the, one of the largest plates, as the Pacific plate was forming, somewhere along late in the time of the movement of the plate, you started these Hawaiian islands forming. And they started popping up, making this big trail of volcanoes across the ocean. And so geologists can map out this trail, almost like a trail of breadcrumbs, that are older, working their way to the youngest. But the secular world says these are millions of years old, but again, we will examine what the geology really shows, and you'll see there's a different answer to this. So the plates today are moving a few centimeters per year, but during the flood period, we believe the rocks and the earth's supports, the plates were moving much more rapidly at meters per second. So you're looking at yards per second of movement, a vast difference in velocity during the flood. And then now what we see today is really just residual movement. The Hawaiian Islands seem to have formed in what's called the Hawaiian hotspot, where this mantle plume, this melt material, high plume of high heat, almost like a candle, burned up through the crust. And as the plate moved over that mantle, it burned a hole, increasingly moving along as that plate moved. So the older volcanoes are moved further and further away from the current hotspot. So today, the current hotspot sits over the Big Island. That's where all the activity is. But in the past, it was underneath the other islands, but the plates have moved off that and moved these volcanoes away. So if you look at a map today, you can see the Hawaiian Islands, and then they trail off into the Hawaiian Ridge, which are mostly seamounts below the surface of the ocean, and all the way up to the Emperor Ridge. It runs all the way up almost to the Aleutians. So there's a long history here during the flood of when these Hawaiian Islands formed. And today we just see the end result. So Hawaii is kind of in the middle of the Ring of Fire. You hear about the Ring of Fire around the Pacific. There's trenches and subduction zones all the way around in every direction. And so Hawaii is susceptible to tsunamis from any of those areas, but it's also susceptible to earthquakes in itself, because the magma underneath that hotspot sometimes creates sizable earthquakes on the ranges of fives and sixes on the Richter scale. But keep in mind, Hawaii is not a subduction zone volcano. It's completely different chemistry, so it's not explosive like Mount St. Helens. It doesn't explode and kill thousands of people potentially. Hawaiian Islands are the only islands where you can actually go to the island when it's erupting and watch it erupt. Whereas most volcanoes like Pompeii or Mount Vesuvius, the destroyed Pompeii, or Mount St. Helens, those you run away from. You want to be miles and miles away. The Hawaiian Islands generally are not very explosive, and because the difference in chemistry and the difference in the plate setting of where is a hot spot versus a subduction zone volcano.
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5: We've been talking about the Hawaiian Islands, how the secular world says that they're millions of years old, but yet the geology we're going to talk about here shortly shows that they're only thousands of years old and fit exactly with what the Bible says. But when they come up with these age dates, you know, who can argue with them? Well, let's take a look. There's two worldviews we have to worry about. One is if we believe that God's word is truth, we believe that the earth was made in 6 days and there was a global flood, whereas the secular world believes something called uniformitarianism, where they think everything continues as it always has, just like they see today. So they project these really slow plate movement rates into the past for millions and millions of years. So they believe the Hawaiian Islands are millions of years old, partly for that reason and partly because of their age dates, which, as we talked about in their first segment, are based on a lot of assumptions that can't be verified. So we're going to assume that God's word is truth and look at the Hawaiian Islands. What do we really see? We're going to embrace the historical record. Creation scientists like myself, we believe that God's word is true. And the evolutionary scientists, they reject that historical record, and they have to substitute in speculation and assumptions instead. So let's look at three clues to the age of the Hawaiian Islands that we can observe. If you go there, if you get a chance to go there and go to the Hawaiian Islands, you can look around and look for these three things. One is waterfalls. There's lots and lots of waterfalls on all the islands across Hawaii. Well, how do waterfalls fit in? We'll talk about that in just a minute. The second thing we're going to talk about is the extensive lava layers. Layers on top of layers on top of layers on top of layers. And that also has implications for the age of these lavas. And finally, we look at erosion rates. To me, this is the most compelling information that's been tabulated since around 1900. The erosion rates on Hawaii tell us a lot about the age of the Hawaiian Islands and how they cannot be millions of years old. So let's look at waterfalls a little bit better. Again, we're going to assume the Bible is true and that the rocks are real. We can actually go touch the rocks. So we're going to look at these rocks and see what the rocks really show. And again, the first thing is the waterfalls. If you looked at waterfalls on Hawaii, you go to any of the islands you want, you'll see waterfalls where the water drops off these cliffs, these sharp, steep areas across Hawaii. And if the Hawaiian Islands are really millions of years old, they should actually be smoothed out. There shouldn't be any of these big steps, like going down a series of steps. They should all be smooth, more like a ramp. And these geologists, the secular geologists, have studied landforms for many, many years. The older, more mature landforms always seem to be smooth by erosion. Whereas all the Hawaiian Islands still show extensive amounts of cliffs and waterfalls, implying that they're actually youthful and not as old as they're made out to be. You can observe waterfalls across the islands of Kauai. You can see in the backdrop of Jurassic Park, they show some of the Hawaiian Islands. You can see these waterfalls going down. You can go to the Big Island. You can look at lots of different volcanoes there. Akaka Falls is one of the biggest falls there. And it just drops off and goes down hundreds of feet from a cliff all the way straight down. So all these cliffs shouldn't really be there. The next thing is the extensive layers of lava. We see layer upon layer upon layer of lava with no evidence of erosion in between. We see no evidence of V-shaped valleys and gouges and gorges carved in between each layer upon layer. If these layers are really deposited thousands of years apart or millions of years apart, as the secular world implies, there should be extensive erosion in between. If we go to Waimea Canyon, for example, on Kauai, you can look out across this vast area and see lava layer upon lava layer upon lava layer, as if they were deposited just like bricks in a building, one right on top of each other, with very little time in between. Where are all the gorges? Where are all the rivers? Where are all the cuts? You can go to Makaha Valley on the Big Island. See the same thing. Drive all around Hawaii, you see layers of lava. This is similar to what we see in the Grand Canyon. We see layer upon layer upon layer of sediment with no evidence of erosion in between. Flat planar deposits that go across vast areas of the island, and just like we see flat planar deposits across vast areas of the Grand Canyon, implying these things were deposited very, very rapidly. The secular world tries to say in the Grand Canyon there's 12 million years between layers, but yet they see perfectly flat layers in between, no evidence of erosion. So when the same thing is true in Hawaii, we can actually see modern erosion taking place on modern eruptions. Eruptions that happened in the 1990s, for example, that went across the roads in the Big Island. We see immediately those lavas are breaking up, plants are growing, erosions occurring within just a few decades. Where's all that erosion when you look at the lava layers? It's not there. So it implies that there was very, very rapid layer upon layer upon layer of lava that poured out very quickly, just like the Bible says. The islands formed quickly during the flood. Our third and final thing are the erosion rates. The erosion rates have been studied since 1900, and over 70% of the beaches across Kauai, Oahu, and Maui are eroding at up to 6 feet per year, averaging 0.4 feet per year. So if you have 0.4 feet per year, it doesn't seem like a lot, but if you multiply that by a million years, you get 76 miles. 76 miles would wipe out almost all the islands of Hawaii. So the islands are claimed to be millions of years old based on age dates, but the geology doesn't support that. The geology with the waterfalls and the cliffs that are still there, the extensive lava layers with no erosion in between, and the erosion rates we're seeing today imply the Hawaiian Islands are very, very young. If they're only 4,500 years old, like the Bible tells us, the islands should only have about a third of a mile of erosion, so they should still be there. So fortunately, the Bible is true. Fortunately, the Hawaiian Islands are still there, still a place we can go visit, and the erosion rates tell us that the Hawaiian Islands are in fact very, very young.
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6: In Romans chapter 10, verse 11, the Bible says, "Whoever trusts in Him shall not be ashamed." Talking about the Lord, trusting in the Lord. It reminds me of a story, a horrible story, really, of a father who had a little boy, and this little boy was climbing a ladder, and the dad instructed him to do something. He said, "Son, just jump, I'll catch you." And the little boy, he was probably 4 or 5, he trusted his dad. He jumped off the ladder, and he went toward his father, and then his dad backed up, and then the little boy went down and hit the ground hard. And then the father looked down and picked him up and looked into his crying face and said, "Son, let that be a lesson to you." He said, "Never trust anyone. Never trust anyone." What a lesson from a dad. I'm a dad and I have children, and my lesson is totally different. Romans chapter 10, verse 11 says, "Whoever trusts in Him shall not be ashamed." My children trust me, and I trust God, and I'm teaching my children to trust in the Lord, and I want to teach you to trust in the Lord. God won't let you down. If He asks you to move forward by faith, like the little boy who jumped, God will be there for you. He will have His arms around you. We can trust Him. That's what God's Word says, and He's our Father. Whoever believes and trusts in Him shall not be ashamed. So I encourage you, no matter what your earthly father is like or what anybody's been like toward you, you can still trust in the Lord, trust in Jesus, trust in your Heavenly Father's heart. He loves you, He'll take care of you, and He won't let you down.
7: In the 1st century AD, there was a medical school in Laodicea, one of the seven churches of Revelation. One of its first graduates was an ophthalmologist, and a popular eye salve was produced and sold by the merchants of the city. Jesus says to the church of Laodicea, "Anoint your eyes with eye salve that you may see." Revelation 3:18. The Laodicean church was populated by people who thought they were spiritually okay, and Jesus says, "I'm offering you the real thing." He was offering them the Holy Spirit so they could experience the genuine power of the gospel. The Holy Spirit was the solution for their delusions of spiritual grandeur. Jesus invites you today to anoint your eyes with that same eye self. God's Spirit is offered to you right now and will bring into your life the experience the Church of Laodicea was not having. I'm John Bradshaw for It Is Written.
8: Psalm 127.
9: Except the Lord build the house, they labor in vain that build it. Except the Lord keep the city, the watchman waketh but in vain. It is vain for you to rise up early, to sit up late, to eat the bread of sorrows. For so he giveth his beloved sleep. Lo, children are an heritage of the Lord, and the fruit of the womb is his reward. As arrows are in the hand of a mighty man, so are children of the youth. Happy is the man that hath his quiver full of them. They shall not be ashamed, but they shall speak with the enemies in the gate.
8: With men this is impossible, but with God all things are possible. Then answered Peter and said unto him, Behold, we have forsaken all and followed thee. What shall we have therefore? And Jesus said unto them, Verily I say unto you, that ye which have followed me, in the regeneration when the Son of Man shall sit in the throne of his glory, ye also shall sit upon 12 thrones, judging the 12 tribes of Israel. And every one that hath forsaken houses, or brethren, or sisters, or father, or mother, or wife, or children, or lands, for my name's sake, shall receive 100-fold, and shall inherit everlasting life. But many that are first shall be last, and the last shall be first.
10: But to be spiritually minded is life and peace.
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12: From Christian News Radio Network, I'm Jim Miller. White House reportedly weighing a plan to celebrate America's 250th birthday by granting 250 pardons. White House sources tell the Wall Street Journal that plan still in preliminary discussions and that the pardons could be announced on June 14th, which is both Flag Day and President Trump's birthday. Report says some in the White House are concerned about Trump's handing out more pardons ahead of the midterms. And President Trump thanked Chinese President Xi Jinping for his hospitality at the start of a lavish state banquet in Beijing.
13: I want to thank President Xi, my friend, for this magnificent welcome. And it really was a magnificent welcome like none other. And for so graciously hosting us on this very historic state visit.
12: Trump described talks with Xi as, quote, extremely positive. However, Taiwan and an $11 billion weapons package promised to the country by Trump back in December could put the relationship between the two countries in jeopardy. Vice President J.D. Vance set to be in Maine today to talk about the Trump administration's efforts to combat fraud. Crackdown has an emphasis on states' social services programs. There's optimism among investors that today's meeting between President Trump and Chinese President Xi Jinping could lead to trade agreement between the two countries. News Nation's Alicia Naivas is on Wall Street with more.
14: Certainly hoping for a deal that could even help ease U.S. inflation and the pressures that a lot of consumers have been under. There's a few scenarios that can come out of this. Everything from a renewal of the trade truce that was reached last October during APEC to China agreeing to major multi-billion-dollar purchases of U.S. goods. The cleanest win would certainly be a confirmation of that tariff truce extended. That would show markets that the two sides are not heading towards, you know, another immediate round of escalation like we saw over the last year.
12: Trump wants China to agree to deals to buy more agricultural products and passenger planes while also avoiding a repeat of the trade war ignited last year after Trump's tariff hikes. First-time unemployment numbers up a little more than expected. Initial claims rose by 12,000 to 211,000 in the first week of May. That is about 6,000 more than market expectations. The prices of beef at the grocery store remains high, and experts say there are two things going on here. One is that cattle herds are at their smallest size in 75 years. Texas A&M economist David Anderson says that with smaller herds, it's hard to produce more calves and expand. Beef industry is also controlled by four meatpacking companies. The Justice Department looking into potential antitrust issues and price-fixing practices. Cleveland Cavaliers one win away from their first trip in 6 years to the NBA Eastern Conference Finals. Cleveland defeated the Pistons 117-113 in overtime in Game 5 at Little Caesars Arena. The Cavs now lead the best-of-seven series 3-2. They'll host the Pistons in Game 6 tomorrow. From Christian News Radio Network, I'm Jim Miller. To hear this and other reports on demand, visit ChristianNewsRadio.org.
15: I never thought I'd be able to talk with my former employer. I'd stolen a lot of money from the company, and a few years later, God just really convicted me. So I drove 10 hours and found my old boss. I confessed everything.
16: God's call to repentance may not always be a pleasant experience. We obey not only through our own ability, but through God's grace. Is there something God's calling you to do, but you just don't think you can do it? You can't. But if you ask God for His grace and His help, it's amazing what He will do through you. Think of Hebrews 4 that says, "Let us then with confidence draw near to the throne of grace, that we may receive mercy and find grace to help in time of need."
15: I never would have been able to confess it if it wasn't for God's strength and power to help me.
16: 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With Seeking Him, I'm Nancy DeMoss Wagamuth.
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18: Now a look at your midday weather on Columbia Christian Talk Radio. Sunny today with a high near 81 and lows around 51. Sunny tomorrow with a high of 80 and lows around 55. For your Saturday, mostly sunny with a high near 87 and lows around 65. And for Sunday, intermittent clouds with a high near 89 and lows around 65. That's your midday weather on Columbia Christian Talk Radio.
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20: We will spend endless ages in eternity studying the theme of God, who He is, knowing His character. There's nothing more precious than this, that He would reveal Himself to us. It is God in whose image we are created.
21: The Bible, bread of life for hungry souls and a lamp to light the way of truth. For centuries, this wonderful book of books has remained on the bestseller list, providing meaning from the past, purpose for the present, and a window to the future. Today, the Bible still contains the greatest hope for all mankind. Now we prayerfully open the blessed book as Amazing Facts brings you Wonders in the Word with Doug Batchelor. Today's program is part of our series on Comprehending God, entitled Understanding the Trinity, Part 1.
20: This is going to be the first message dealing with comprehending God. And I picked that title because that's my goal, is that we will better understand the nature of God and some of these difficult subjects dealing with the name of God, the Trinity, the oneness of God, at the form of God. And so we're going to be delving onto sacred ground in a very real sense. I remember when I first saw the Space Hubble reveal this beautiful picture of the Hourglass Nebula a zillion light years out in space. Is it just me or does it look like an eye in the middle? And I thought, wow, that looks like the eye of God. And even, you know where the word nebulous comes from? Something that is vague and hard to comprehend. And there's so much about God that is incomprehensible for us. When we talk about this theme of better understanding or comprehending God, we are on holy ground.
0: You know, I actually thought I ought to kick off my shoes for this sermon, but some might interpret that as irreverent. And I don't want to do anything to distract you. But this is holy ground. This is the highest subject that we could study. We will spend endless ages in eternity studying the theme of God, who He is, knowing His character. There's nothing more precious than this, that He would reveal Himself to us. It is God in whose image we are created. Let me give you a few passages at the very beginning. I'm going to start by telling you what I don't know. That this is a subject that you cannot expect. I'm beginning by telling you, you cannot expect to really wrap your mind around who is God. Isaiah 40 verse 28. His understanding is unsearchable. The Bible describes Him as unsearchable. Isaiah 55 verse 9. For as the heavens are higher than the earth, so are My ways higher than your ways, and My thoughts than your thoughts. You think about the nearest star. It's supposed to be either Alpha Centauri or Alpha Proximae. They're not sure. But if you travel 186,000 miles per second, the speed of light, traveling the speed of light, it will take you 4 years to get to the first out of billions of stars. And then God says, as the heavens are high above the earth, so are My ways above your ways. You and I can't travel far and fast enough to understand God. Psalms 145 verse 3. Great is the Lord, and greatly to be praised, and His greatness is unsearchable. There you have it again. Romans 11 verse 33, Paul says, oh, the depth of the riches, both of the wisdom and the knowledge of God. How unsearchable are His judgments, His ways past finding out. Some things we cannot comprehend. And I want you to know that just from the beginning. But yeah, Paul also adds this. 1 Corinthians 2 verse 10. I hope you have your Bibles and a pencil. I'll be giving you many very important passages. But God has revealed them to us by His Spirit. For the Spirit searches all things, yes, the deep things of God. Does the Lord want us to study the subject of who He is? What do you think? He wants us to study this. There is no greater theme of study than the person of God. Now, one of the issues that we're going to address, and it continues through history to come up and down, is the subject of what's sometimes referred to as the Trinity. And we're going to give you a little history on this. First of all, the word Trinity is talking about tri-entities. That would be the three entities of God, the Father, the Son, and the Spirit that comprise who we believe God is. Originally, back in about the 4th century, there was a priest by the name, he was actually the Bishop of Alexandria, and his name was Arius. He lived about 256 to 336 AD. He did not accept this concept that the one God was comprised of three distinct persons. And he said that Christ was a lesser God who was created, and the Holy Spirit is the impersonal force or vehicle through which God works. And that the one God would only be God the Father. This was studied by the early church and believed to be heresy. They asked him to renounce this. He modified, Arius modified his teachings, but only after the teachings had spread quite a bit and became better known as Arianism. And you've probably heard of this. If you have two people that knock on your door, they're typically Jehovah's Witnesses, or they could be Latter-day Saints Mormons. Oh, 25 years ago when I was still living up in the hills in Covelo and selling firewood, two people came driving down our dirt road. Now, you need to know this is a dedication, because you were talking 12 miles of dirt road to get to our house. They take it seriously going into all the world. And it was a Jehovah's Witness couple. And they asked if I wanted to study, and I was still a comparatively young Christian. I said, absolutely. I was so excited about the Bible. And after a few preliminary things that we talked about, they got into the subject of God. Now, I always thought that it was just common knowledge that God was the Father, Son, and Holy Spirit. I'd never heard anyone challenge that. And they began to go through a series of scriptures in the Bible that they would kind of, you know, pull out by themselves and say, look at this, look at this, look at this, look at this. That kind of study, you've got to be careful. You need to read things before and after in their context, scriptures on all sides of an issue. But if you get someone who's a baby Christian, and then you get someone who is skilled in saying, I want you to focus here, now focus here, now focus here, now focus here. You can almost lead a person anywhere with that method of teaching. And I'll tell you, when they got done with their study, I was really shook up. I'll admit it. After they left, it's vivid in my mind. In the house, we had a picnic table. That was our dining table. It was a redwood picnic table. And I knelt there by this beat-up picnic table. I said, Lord, this is confusing me. I said, if I have misunderstood, then I need to know. And I said, I want you to show me the truth. Make this clear. Now, about that time, I began to continue studying on the subject. As a matter of fact, I don't know if you're here, David. Yeah, you remember that? I wasn't baptized yet, but I knew Dave Boatwright back then, and he and I at one point studied with him. We went through a study specifically dealing with, is Jesus Jehovah? And I'll talk about some of the things that we discovered during that time, but this was a very important subject to me, to understand the nature of God. And I believe that from the Bible, you can clearly teach what you would call the Trinity. Now, be careful. Some people say, well, Trinity, the word is not even in the Bible, and so obviously it's not a biblical teaching. Well, that is an absurd argument. The word millennium is not in the Bible, but the Bible does teach about the 1,000 years. You don't find the word rapture in the Bible, but it does talk about when we're caught up to meet the Lord in the air. I've got news for you. The word Bible is not in the Bible, so don't use that word anymore. Just try that. And the word Trinity is a Latin word that describes the teaching of the tri-entities. And then someone else will say, well, that came from the church during the Dark Ages. And it is true that the Roman Catholic Church believes in the Trinity. But they don't believe it like Protestants do. For one thing, let's face it, our Catholic friends sort of believe in a holy quartet because they believe that Mary is a co-redeemer with Jesus. It's a very different thing. When you say the word gospel, the Catholic Church will say we believe in the gospel, and the Baptists will say we believe in the gospel, which is going to be a little different. The Calvinist version of the gospel is a little different than the Wesleyan version of the gospel, and you and I believe in the gospel. And so sometimes different words, let's face it, do have different meanings to different groups. So we need to define things. The Bible does talk about the Godhead, and Protestants prefer that term, but for common usage, we'll say Trinity. It means tri-entities, or the three persons of the Godhead. And so just be clear on a little bit of what the history is behind this. Now, here's where the problem arises. There's a number of passages, the most famous being the Shema, where Moses said, of course, in Deuteronomy chapter 6, verse 4, "Hear, O Israel, the Lord our God is one Lord." How many?
1: One.
0: Can't be any more clear than that. But it was the same author who said in Genesis, God said, let us. Now, I'll get to that in just a minute. But Moses said, one Lord. The Lord our God is one. New Testament, 1 Timothy 2:5, for there is one God. Ephesians 4:6, one God, one Father. But then it goes on to say that there's one Savior, one Spirit too. And so the question is, if there's only one God, and the Bible is very clear there's only one God, then how can it be composed of three persons? Well, I think the answer of that can be found in a simple understanding. Is God speaking when he says the word one? The word one can mean numerical quantity, and the word one very often in the Bible is used to describe unity, cohesiveness. Now, we need to use words the way God uses them. Moses also said in Genesis that a man leaves his father and mother and he cleaves unto his wife and they become
1: one.
0: Well, there you've got multiple becoming one. So it's an issue of really unity. Jesus said in John chapter 17 that the apostles should be one. Well, there's 12 of them. It doesn't just mean two becoming one. You can have 12 being one. Matter of fact, he said the whole church should be one. John 17:22, Jesus said, and the glory which you gave me I have given them, that they may be one as we are one. Notice Jesus is referring to his relationship with the Father, and he said they may be one as we are one. So isn't it clear biblically that the word one can also be used speaking of a unity, a combined purpose? Romans 12, verse 5. So we, speaking of the church, with many gifts, are one body in Christ. It's a very common biblical teaching that the word one is used to describe many who are united. Now, someone will say, well, then why did Moses say there is one God? Keep in mind, Moses came out of Egypt, which was also the civilized center of the world at that time. You could learn about almost any religion of the world in Egypt as well as the Egyptian religion. Moses knew that the world was absolutely riddled. It was rife with these polytheistic religions that had many different gods like the Greeks. And these gods weren't getting along. These gods were fighting and warring with each other. There was petty rivalry. Have you ever studied mythology and some of the stuff the gods did to each other? And when Moses said, our God is one, he's not talking about numerical. He's talking about united. Hear, O Israel, the Lord our God is one God. You don't have to say, well, I worship this God. No, I worship this God. You can't do it that way with our God. He's one. He's united. This was what Moses was emphasizing there. The unity of God. Now, keep in mind that these three entities can be seen throughout the Scripture, and we're just going to look at a few. It would take quite a bit of studies on this subject to go through every reference in the Bible, Old and New Testament, where you can see a picture of the three entities that make up God. God the Father, God the Son, and God the Spirit. First of all, you can go to Genesis. And God said, let us, this is of course 1:26, make man in our image. And many times there at the Tower of Babel, God says, when man sinned there in the Garden of Eden, God says, man has become like us to know good and evil. Now, the Tower of Babel, it says that let us go down. I mean, over and over again there in Genesis, either God is schizophrenic, the way he's talking to himself. You ever known somebody who walks around talking to themselves? What shall we do? Oh, no, what do you want to do? I mean, God is not like that. He's not insane. The word that is used there is the word Elohim. That is the plural form of God. It is used 2,700 times in the Old Testament. And the inspired authors could have used the other word El, which is singular. But they used Elohim when describing God Jehovah 10 times more than the singular form El. And so they knew what they were saying. When God said, let us make man in our image. Here's a few other references. Isaiah 48, verse 16. Come near to me, hear this. Have I not spoken in secret from the beginning, from the time that it was? There I am. Now, who is the I am? That's the one that revealed himself to Moses. And now the Lord and his Spirit have sent me. The I am is saying the Lord. Who's that? And his Spirit have sent me. Do you see three people there? I see three individuals in that passage. Isaiah 44, verse 6. Thus saith the Lord, the King of Israel, and his Redeemer, the Lord of hosts. Well, there again you've got the Lord, the King of Israel, and the Redeemer, the Lord of hosts. He says, I am the first and the last. Beside me there is no God. Who is it that identifies himself as the first and the last in Revelation? That's Jesus. Daniel chapter 7 gives us a vivid picture of at least God the Father and the Son. You can read there where there's this heavenly judgment scene. And it says, I was watching. This is verse 13 of Daniel chapter 7. I was watching in the night visions, and behold, one like the Son of Man coming with the clouds of heaven. Who is the Son of Man? That was one of the favorite terms that Jesus used to identify himself. One like the Son of Man coming with the clouds of heaven, and he came to the Ancient of Days, and they brought him near before him. Well, if Jesus is the Son of Man, then who is the Ancient of Days? Well, that'd be God the Spirit. I mean, that'd be God the Father, right? God the Spirit is not technically mentioned in this phrase here. But you at least have those two there mentioned. Now, the New Testament, there's a lot of evidence. Probably one of the most common and powerful references is in 1 John chapter 5, verse 7. I'm going to start with that. Sometimes I go through my references sequentially. For those of you who are flipping through the Bibles, it makes it easier. But I'm going to jump around a little bit here. 1 John 5, verse 7. For there are three that bear witness in heaven. You got the Father, the Word, and the Holy Spirit. These three are one. Like a rope is one thing. And that rope is typically made up of what? Generally, a rope and a cable is made up of three strands, and that's where you get the greatest strength. He's saying these three bear witness in heaven. The Father, well, we know who that is. The Word, who is the Word? The Word became flesh and dwelt among us. And the Holy Spirit, these three are what? If that's a clear verse, say amen. I mean, that to me, if there was no other passage in the New Testament, would be a pretty strong argument. And some people, when they hear these things, they say, well, we're not sure that was in the original manuscript. And they begin to question the very definite verses in the Bible. Matthew chapter 3, at the baptism of Jesus. Again, we see a picture, a little vignettes of the sanctuary. Verse 16 and 17. And Jesus, when he was baptized, he went up straightway out of the water. And lo, the heavens were opened to him. And he saw the Spirit of God descending like a dove and lighting upon him. And lo, a voice from heaven saying, this is my beloved Son in whom I am well pleased. Now, do you see the three entities there? You've got God, the Son, Jesus, in the water. God the Father is saying, this is my Son, and God the Spirit is coming down in the form of a dove. God the Spirit is probably the hardest member of the Godhead to describe, because you and I think in terms of visual images, and he's the hardest to visualize. We often use a dove. Sometimes he appears as fire or water or wind. And so it's really hard for me to say, hey, come on over to my house, I'll show you pictures of the Holy Spirit, because we can't picture the Holy Spirit. But God does give us some things here, and the dove is the closest thing we have. Again, you've got, of course, Matthew 28. Jesus concludes the gospel by commissioning people to baptize in the name of the Father and the Son and the Holy Spirit. Now, some people will take you to the New Testament, and they'll say, yes, but the apostles said, baptize in the name of Jesus, in the name of the Lord, in the name of the Lord Jesus. And that's true, and I have no problem with that. I think you can do it either way. But you still cannot delete Jesus' reference in Matthew, where he says the name of the Father and the Son and the Holy Spirit. And again, there are critics who will say, well, that must have been added by the Catholic Church. You start doing that with your Bible, you find something that you don't like or you can't explain, and you say, well, it was added, it's been changed, it's a questionable manuscript. Don't do that with your Bible, amen? I agree, some translations are interesting, but a translation is different than questioning the original manuscripts that we've got. 2 Corinthians 13, verse 14. Here are some references still in the New Testament showing that you've got these entities of God. The grace of the Lord Jesus Christ and the love of God and the communion of the Holy Ghost be with you all. Amen. You notice, really, the grace of the Lord Jesus Christ, the love of God, that would be the Father, the communion of the Holy Spirit, in his benediction, he calls upon the three in heaven. Can you see that? Say amen. It's so clear. You know, there's so many things that you can see where if you delete any member of the Godhead, it ceases to be the God of the Bible. Time is composed of three parts: past, present, and future. But you and I can only live in one of those, which is the present. Isn't that right? Space is comprised of three things. You got matter, space, and time. That's the universe. It's composed of matter, space, and time. But the only one that's really visible to us is matter. You can't see time. You can look at your watch, but you're not seeing time. See what I'm saying? You can't see space. It's like trying to see a vacuum. We see matter. But the universe is composed of these three. You take any one of them away, it ceases to be. The sanctuary in the Bible had three places where salvation was demonstrated. They were justified in the courtyard, sanctified in the holy place, glorified in the most holy place. We are justified by Jesus, sanctified by the Spirit. We will be glorified when we see God face to face, the Father. See what I mean? And all through the Bible, you can see these three entities. Now, let me tell you another, it's an elementary argument that you hear, but this is something you need to consider. While there are pagan religions out there that have three people in their religion, and the Trinity is a takeoff on them, well, I'd respectfully disagree. I would tell you that the devil has a counterfeit for every truth of God. If I told you, hey, don't tell anybody, but I've just counterfeited some bills at my house. If I was going to counterfeit, What choices do I have as far as numerical? I can counterfeit ones. That's not profitable. Right? I can counterfeit fives, tens, twenties, or hundreds, fifties. Can I counterfeit a $30 bill? Would there be any sense in that? Would anybody be fooled? How many agree that the devil has a counterfeit for every truth of God? He does, of course he does. Why would it surprise you then that there are counterfeit tri-entities in pagan religions? Yeah, of course there are. That is not an argument against the truth of the Bible. And I've heard people say, well, there are pagan religions that have three. Well, of course, the Bible tells us that you get the beast, the dragon, and the false prophet that have this threefold confederacy that unite against God, the Father, Son, and Spirit. Well, it doesn't mean that there are not three in God's army. Gideon divided his army in three parts too, right? You start playing with the number three like that, and you can find all kinds of examples on both sides. Amen? So you're going to hear some interesting arguments on this subject. Just be intelligent about it. Now, I want to be honest with you. God is a mystery. The Bible speaks of it as a mystery. I want you to notice a verse in Ephesians chapter 5, verse 31. Ephesians 5, verse 31. I'll read verse 32 also. For this reason, a man will leave his father and his mother, be joined to his wife, and those two become one flesh. Now notice how Paul comments on this. This is a great mystery, but I speak concerning Christ and the church. Now, here, Paul refers to two becoming one as a mystery. Keep that in mind, and then you look in Colossians chapter 2, verse 2. And attaining to all the riches of the full assurance of the understanding and the knowledge of the mystery of God, both the Father and of Christ. So when he speaks about the mystery of God, could it be that Paul is also saying it's a mystery how God, the Father, and Christ and the Spirit can be one? That's a mystery. We can't fully comprehend that. And this has been the cause for a lot of interesting discussions. You know, people always want to know, where did God come from? If you can explain that, then you could also explain some of these other mysteries of God. I can't explain it. Colossians chapter 1, verse 27. To them God willed to make known what are the riches of the glory of this mystery among the Gentiles, which is Christ in you, the hope of glory. Verse 3. Meanwhile, praying also for us that God would open to us a door for the word to speak the mystery of Christ. The incarnation is a mystery. Now, there are several mysteries in the Bible. There are two prominent mysteries. The Bible speaks about the mystery of godliness. Let me explain what that is. The mystery of godliness. Anyone have a guess? That the Creator could be a creation. How does the Creator become a creation? I don't know. You know what the mystery of iniquity is? That a creation would want to be the Creator. The fact that the devil wants to be God, that's a mystery. It's a mystery of iniquity. The reverse of that is the Creator becoming a creation. These are the two great mysteries in the Bible. People want to know where evil came from. It's a mystery. That's the mystery of iniquity, that the devil would want to be God. The creation would dare to say, I want to be the Creator. I mean, don't you think that it would be insanity for the creation to rebel against the Creator? Some people get hung up on the phrase, the only begotten Son. And they go, aha, the Bible says that Jesus is begotten. And the fact that it declares him begotten means that he was born. And that means that somewhere back in the remote eons of time, when God the Father got lonely and he decided to have a baby without, you know, having a wife. And so there are people who have a very elementary view of this, and they believe that God, the Father, and the Spirit had some kind of intimate relations, and Jesus was the product. I have met people who believe that. I've seen it in print. I know that sounds absurd, but that tries to reduce God. We try to give him some gender, and they said the Holy Spirit is a woman. And any of you run into this before? Am I the only one that's run into this? There's all kinds of strange things out there. The Bible says there's no end of doctrines of devils. But people say the only begotten, that proves that Jesus at some point was begotten. Well, it is true. He was begotten. It's speaking about when Christ was begotten as a human.
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0: solid Bible truth. 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
1: We, his followers, proudly proclaim Jesus is the Messiah, the Prince of Life, and the Savior of the world. Let us spread the message of salvation and follow his teachings.

0: aim that we might have life and that we might have it more abundantly. Welcome to Pathway to Peace Radio Bible Class. My name is Kerry Rogers, and across from me is my lovely wife, my beautiful wife, my pregnant wife, Elaine Rogers. And we are so excited and yes, delighted to be on the air with you today. It's such a privilege to be on the air to share what the Holy Spirit has given to us with you. And today is going to be another phenomenal program. Today, matter of fact, is going to be a special program. Today we have a testimony, a powerful testimony from a couple who are medical missionaries and health educators. Their names are Dr. David and Ronelle Holloway. So before we start our program today, let's go ahead and open up with prayer and ask the Holy Spirit to be with us and guide us through our program today, and actually be with our listeners that's listening to us today. Also, let us pray. Dear Heavenly Father, we thank you, Lord, again for being our God, for being our Father, for being the creator and redeemer of our lives. And we ask you, Lord, to continue to guide us and direct us. We ask for your Holy Spirit to be with us as we go through the program today. We ask your Holy Spirit to speak through us, Lord, and we ask that you would be with every single person that is listening to our voice today. Holy Spirit, touch their hearts and their minds and their lives, Lord. If they're sick, Lord, heal them. If they're crying out in pain, Lord, alleviate the pain, comfort them, and keep them. Thank you for all you've done in our lives. We praise you, Lord, for your love, your kindness, and your grace. This is our prayer in Jesus' name. Amen and amen. So now, Elaine, let's go out and listen to the interview you did with Dr. David and Ronelle Holloway, medical missionaries and health educators. Let's listen to this powerful testimony. You will be blessed.
1: 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Continue to listen in. You will be blessed.
2: We are so excited. We have another very special program and very special guest on the program today. Their names are Dr. David and Ronelle Holloway. Yes, they are married, and they're from the Gainesville, Florida area, which is somewhere near the North Florida area. And they're health educators and medical missionaries who've dedicated their lives to helping people find completeness spiritually, physically, and psychologically. The name of their ministry is Life and Light Ministries. Welcome to the program today.
3: Thank you.
2: Tell us a little bit about the name, Life and Light Ministries.
3: Well, the name Life and Light Ministries was inspired from the Word of God. In John 1:4, it says that in Him was life, and that life was the light of men. And our ministry is based on spiritual principles.
2: Oh, that's nice. Now, some people may not be familiar with medical missionary. I know health educator, someone who's educating people about health and health principles. But what's a medical missionary?
3: Well, many people are familiar with what a missionary is. Mm-hmm. But a medical missionary is one that deals with the health side of ministry. Medical missionary is following the example of Jesus Christ. He

0: came and he was the world's greatest physician. He was the greatest medical missionary. And if you look back at the examples in the Bible, he used natural remedies for healing. I don't know if you remember the time that he took the clay and he put a little spit on it. You know, it sounds gross when you think about Jesus taking clay and putting spit on it and putting it on a man's eye. And the man was healed. But there are a lot of healing properties in clay. And even saliva has the alkaline pH that when it mixes with the minerals that are found in the clay, it has a wonderful drawing property. And in fact, that remedy is very good even now for glaucoma. Is to use a clay poultice mixed with an alkaline solution. We find that it relieves the pressure.
1: Now, when I think of a missionary, I think of someone who's going all over the world. Is that something that you do as well? I mean, different countries, different areas, different places, even across the United States?
0: Yes, we do. We've had invitations to travel to South America, Central America, and we've had an opportunity to fulfill some of those appointments in ministering to people around the world.
1: Now, what types of cases have you actually worked with? What types of people have you worked with?
2: That varies so vastly. We've dealt with people with brain tumors, cancer, high blood pressure, diabetes. You can name a disease. There's no disease, really, that is too hard for God to work with.
1: Now, this is interesting. Are you saying that you've actually experienced healing for people with all these different ailments?
0: Now, when we mention experience healing, we recognize as medical missionaries that Jesus is the great medical missionary. He's the great physician. And over in the book of Matthew, chapter 4, just after he started his earthly ministry, he talked about he went about healing all manner of diseases.
1: That's true.
0: And he passed on that mandate to his followers, his believers that are coming after him. And so there's nothing too hard for the Lord.
1: Amen. That's beautiful. And I like the way, you know, your program is Bible-based, Life and Light Ministries. And you're coming with the text. I mean, there's no Bible in front of you. You're just literally telling us what's in your heart and what's in what the Spirit has led you to do. And as a result of that, God has used you to help so many people. What was your inspiration to even get into in health in general? Was it you're already fit and healthy, and so you said, well, let me find out more about this? Or,
0: well, actually, I'm a registered nurse. So I've been in the health field, per se, for probably over 30 years. And for myself, personally, what inspired me to get into the medical missionary part of healing, which is really a natural method of healing, is through my experiences in the conventional world, so to speak. Just to share a brief testimony, I was working in the intensive care unit, and I had been in there for a while. And if you know anything about the intensive care unit, you kind of get to know the patients, because this was in a small town, and so we dealt with the cardiac, the trauma, just about anything that needed intensive nursing. And so one particular evening, I was on duty, and a gentleman that I really, really had come to love came into the emergency room with a crisis situation and had to have emergency surgery. Well, unfortunately, he didn't pull through the surgery. He did come through the surgery. Initially, he was in the recovery room, and then we received him into the intensive care unit, and he died. And that was so devastating to me, and I don't really want to give a whole lot of details, but there was a neglect in administering one of the drugs that he needed post-op. But I guess what really, really bothered me is the fact that the cycle was made very evident in my mind. In the intensive care cardiac units, they come in, we stabilize them, they go back out. They seem to come back in a worse condition. They're stabilized. They go back out. But eventually the end is death. And I said, Lord, there's got to be something more to the health ministry than what I'm experiencing.
1: So in a sense, it was more like a Band-Aid approach. It was patching up the problem to a certain degree, but not really healing what was actually the cause of the problem.
0: Exactly.
1: So it continued to deteriorate and get worse and worse.
0: Exactly. And my idea of health, and one reason I went into the nursing profession, is because I wanted to help people get well.
1: Mm-hmm.
0: You know, not stabilize them so they come in a worse condition, but actually teach them how to live so that they can maintain a healthy lifestyle.
1: Hmm. So I noticed that you say you want people to find completeness physically, spiritually, and psychologically. And I guess that's where Dr. David comes in.
2: Let me just take you back. When I was coming up as a kid, I was kind of like a troubled child. And I grew up in Chicago in the projects and had problems in school. I got kicked out of many schools, disciplinary problems. Had a good family, but it's just my stuff going on with me. And so as I begin to grow up, I start to see a need for other people who had similar problems. I became a police officer. I was a probation officer for years and worked in different areas. And I said, Lord, there are people out there who are suffering. How can I help? I didn't get my GED until I was 32 years old. And I said, Lord, if you take me through this and show me how, I'll do what I can to help others. And from that point on, I graduated 4-year college, master's degree, and then PhD in psychology. And my last employment with any agency was with the Florida State Prison as working in psychology department, helping inmates who were really disturbed in a lot of areas. And the Lord has blessed me how to work and counsel with these guys. And I enjoy it even today. But our ministry meets a lot of needs. Most mental illnesses, as I begin to read and understand, starts in the mind. Most physiological illnesses also begin there as well. And so it takes an understanding and a God gift to really understand how to bring a person into fullness or completeness of good health. And that's why my wife and I, she is on the medical side and I'm on the mental side, but we both have a spiritual component to let God lead our lives so that we can do a greater work with Him being the focal point and the foundation of all healing, because that's what it says in Psalms 103. I'll heal thee of all thy diseases, but I'll forgive you of your iniquities of sin. And most diseases of mental and physical come as a result of violation of health principles, violating of the law of God.
0: And so for me, as I was mentioning that I was a nurse, there's two philosophies when you think of the two components of natural healing versus the conventional method of healing. And the conventional method of healing, generally speaking, is the symptoms that are treated, but they don't get to the cause. And usually what's used in the treatment has a toxic component within itself. So it's almost like you're using a toxic remedy to treat a disease condition. Whereas in a natural healing, natural method of healing, one of the basic premises is that you do no harm. And yet you treat the cause with the natural things that God has given us.
1: Now, have you seen a lot of healing actually as a result of using these natural principles?
0: Oh, absolutely. Since we were talking about eyes, you know, we work with many people that have cataracts. You know, the film that builds up over the eyes. And we found some really, really simple remedies for cataracts. Simply putting a drop of lemon, you can dilute it down 50-50, putting a drop of lemon in the eye in the morning and a drop of the raw natural honey in the eye in the evening, and doing that over a period of time actually causes the film to dissolve. And we've had many people not need cataract surgery as a result of just a simple treatment.
1: Now, I know a lot of our listeners are trying to write that down now as we speak. Hold on. At the end of the program, just listen in. At the end of the program, they're going to give their contact information so you can get in contact and get some more information from Dr. David and Ronell Holloway. But what are some other things that you actually have seen work as a natural remedy?
2: There was a fellow that came to us from Canada. and he had extreme pain. His legs were swollen. He had cancer. And as a result, the pain, they given him quite a bit of medication, but it was not relieving the pain.
0: One reason I think the pain was so severe is because of the type of cancer that he had. He had cancer of the lymph nodes, type of Hodgkin's disease.
2: Mm-hmm. Okay. And so that we know and have known to use the green leaf cabbage. And take the cabbage and take the little hard part where the cabbage breaks off from the bottom and cut that out. And what we use, we have taken a tenderizer, old steak tenderizer, and just pulverize the cabbage leaf until it kind of become weepy. And we use what the people have right in their home. And so we teach them simple methods. And so what we've done, we've taken about four or five of the leaves and wrapped it around his leg, the part of his kneecap and all that part of the leg that was in such extreme pain. And we wrapped them in the green leaf and took saran wrap and wrapped it in and just taken a little pieces of tape and taped him up. And the next morning, he got up and said, "I can't believe it. I have no pain, and I've been taking all kind of medication for the last 10 or 15 days with no relief at all." And this cabbage did the trick for him.
1: Now, I must confess that I've only known you for just a few days now, and I actually saw this in process, and folks, it really does work in terms of reducing swelling, not only for that, but for other cases as well, where a person has swelling. She and I were talking, and she was telling me some of the natural remedies that they use, and it just so happened that someone had a small accident, and they needed some treatment on a swollen knee. And she applied the cabbage leaves that she's talking about and experienced the same thing. The swelling was down. When a person comes to you and they are all just not feeling good for a variety of reasons, and then they experience healing, I guess psychologically they feel a whole lot better too.
2: Absolutely.
1: And they're ready to receive the spiritual message that you give them.
2: Absolutely.
1: And I think I heard you say somewhere that you actually start the day with worship, or at some point throughout the day you have worship with your patients?
2: That's the only way to begin, and we recognize that without taking God into what we do, we would have no power. I wouldn't even think of doing this work without inviting the power of God, the Spirit, the Holy Spirit to come in, to be with us, to guide us, to teach us, train us, show us what we need to know. We've been in this work pretty close to 12, 13 years, and through that period of time, God has really blessed us with a lot of things to work with, many diseases, and very baffling to many who were sent away to say there's no other help. And I think of the woman with the issue of blood. She spent all her monies and could find no relief. But when she come on Jesus, just a touch of the hem of the garment made her whole. And God would like to give any of us who are willing to work in this capacity many, many experiences of his power to heal and to save.
1: Dr. David, will you close out this segment with prayer? There may be some people in our audience right now who are in need of healing in all aspects, spiritually, physically, and psychologically. And we're going to ask that you have a special prayer for our listeners for healing.
2: Yes, I'll be glad to. Our Father and our God, we come to this point of this program. We realize, Lord, that there are many out there who are suffering, who are in pain, who are just devastated by the things that have taken place in their lives. Some are ailing with physical maladies, and Lord, we know that the mental is also in trouble. There are those who are trying to compensate by drinking alcohol or doing drugs. There's those who are on medication across from the counters of the drugstores all around, trying to find some relief. Oh, that they might know that there's a master physician named Jesus. Oh, that they might know that you're still in the healing business. And Lord, we call on you right now for that person right now who has some need for just comfort, to know that you're standing beside their bed, that you're in their room with them, that you're ready to speak with them, May it be that such, Lord, that those who are listening right now may find comfort to know that the name of Jesus still have the power, still have the strength to bring healing. Oh, that you might call out that you may touch the hem of the garment, or that you might call out that he would come by your way just to bring healing. And may it be that such that this evening, Lord, that just because their ears have heard your name spoken, that they will also find the relief mentally and emotionally to know that there's still a God who cares about every one of us. And Lord, we ask that you would do for them even greater than they can even imagine. We'll claim that promise in your name, Jesus.

0: blessings flow. God gets all the glory. Thank you, Dr. David and Ronell Holloway, for that powerful testimony. And you know what, class? That was only part one of their testimony. Next program will be part two of their testimony, and it will be another powerful testimony. You don't want to miss it. They're going to actually go over some more natural remedies and actually share a personal testimony that is, let me tell you, it's powerful. I can't really speak much about it. You have to listen yourself. That's next program. If you need to get in contact with Dr. David and Ronell Holloway, all you need to do is give him a call at area code 731-394-2779. That's 731-394-2779. And just get in contact with them. If you forget that, contact us, and we'll make sure you get in contact with them. They have a powerful, powerful ministry that is Light and Life Ministries. Right after our break, we're going to have words of inspiration, the compassion of the Christ. So make sure you stay tuned.
1: Mom, it seems like a lot of people are dying now from heart attacks, strokes, diabetes, and cancer. What would Jesus do today to show compassion?
2: Good question, Carlene. I'm sure many Christians have asked, what can I do to help? And it's in response to this question that God has led us to build a Christian health training center to teach people how to prevent and fight against diseases using God's natural remedies without the use of harmful drugs.
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2: 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But we're not alone. 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
2: The compassion of the Christ. In Matthew chapter 20, verses 30 through 34, the story is told of two blind men who heard that Jesus was passing by, and they cried out, "Have mercy on us, O Lord, thou son of David." Even though the two blind men were told to hold their peace or to stop, the two blind men continued to cry out even louder, "Have mercy on us, O Lord, thou son of David." Jesus asked them what they wanted him to do, and they said that their eyes be opened, or that they could see. And in Matthew chapter 20, verse 34, it says, "So Jesus had compassion on them and touched their eyes, and immediately their eyes received sight, and they followed him." Again in Mark chapter 1, verse 41, after a leper comes to him and asks to be made clean, Mark chapter 1, verse 41 and 42 says, "And Jesus, moved with compassion, put forth his hand to touch him, and saith unto him, I will, be thou clean. And as soon as he had spoken, immediately the leprosy departed from him, and he was cleansed." In Luke chapter 15, when it gives the parable of the prodigal son who had gone away and wasted all that his father had given him, and Luke chapter 15, verse 20, the Bible says, "And he, the prodigal son, arose and came to his father. But when he was yet a great way off, his father saw him and had compassion and ran and fell on his neck and kissed him." In fact, Psalm chapter 86, verse 15 declares, "But thou, O Lord, art a God full of compassion and gracious, long-suffering, and plenteous in mercy and truth." Our God, throughout the Bible, from Genesis to Revelation, is a God full of compassion, even when the children of Israel complained after God had done so much for them in delivering them out of the Egyptian bondage and then making them cross through the Red Sea and feeding them with food from heaven, how they still complain and how they still would not obey him. Psalm chapter 78, verse 38, the first part of that says, "But he, God, being full of compassion, forgave their iniquity and destroyed them not." God loves us, and he created us perfect, good, full of energy and vitality, and a part of the plan of redemption, or his plan to restore us to our original image, is not only to restore us spiritually, but also to restore us physically. The two go hand in hand, the spiritual and the physical. In Matthew chapter 9, verse 35, it says, "And Jesus went about all the cities and villages, teaching in their synagogues and preaching the gospel of the kingdom and healing every sickness and every disease among the people." So along with the preaching came the healing. And in the next verse, verse 36 of the same chapter, Matthew chapter 9, it tells us the reason why. "But when he saw the multitudes, he was moved with compassion on them." It wasn't the money that moved him. It was his love, his compassion for his people. Because of sin in general, not necessarily our own sin, there's a lot of suffering and sorrow and sickness and disease on this earth today, as it was during the time of Jesus. But if you are sick today, I want you to know, those of you that who are listening to my voice, I want you to know that Jesus is aware of your condition and that he cares for you deeply, and he is still the God of compassion today. His desire is to restore you to health, both physically and spiritually. For some of you, he may deliver you today, right now. For others, he gives you a promise of deliverance that's available to all who believe in him. And that's everyone. This promise is for you. Revelation chapter 21, verse 4. And it says, "And God shall wipe away all tears from their eyes. And there shall be no more death, neither sorrow, nor crying, neither shall there be any more pain. For the former things are passed away." So even if you're suffering from some type of sickness or disease or illness today, I want you to remember that God is still a God of compassion today. And if you have faith and hold on to the compassionate Christ, one day you will be restored not only spiritually, but also physically to the original image that God intended for you. God bless you.
0: Thank you, Aline, for those powerful words of inspiration, the compassion of the Christ. Now, class, we are totally out of time. Again, I want to let you know, next program, you know, make sure you listen to part two, Dr. David and Ronell's testimony. You will be blessed. We're out of time. May God bless you. Make sure you write us sometime. 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
4: Now a look at your midday weather on Columbia Christian Talk Radio. Sunny today with a high near 81 and lows around 51. Sunny tomorrow with a high of 80 and lows around 55. For your Saturday, mostly sunny with a high near 87 and lows around 65. And for Sunday, intermittent clouds with a high near 89 and lows around 65. That's your midday weather on Columbia Christian Talk Radio.
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0: current events, Bible prophecy, the ancient past. 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This is Pictures of the End.
1: And thank you for joining me today. You are listening to Pictures of the End. My name is Tim Rumsey. Today we're going to be looking at the Old Testament book of Zephaniah. Zephaniah is one of those minor prophets, or so-called minor prophets, in the Old Testament. Minor not because their messages are less important, but minor simply because their writings are shorter than some of the other prophets, such as Isaiah or Jeremiah or Ezekiel and Daniel. So the book of Zephaniah is close to the end of the Old Testament. Zephaniah was most likely a descendant of King Hezekiah of Judah. His prophecy was given during the reign of Josiah, king of Judah, somewhere between the years 640 and 609 BC. Now the book of Zephaniah focuses on the day of the Lord. Not only does the prophet reveal the coming judgment upon Israel, he also warns of punishment to come upon other nations. However, Zephaniah's alarming warning of judgment is given for one big reason, and that big reason is so that people may repent of their sins. Zephaniah chapter 2, verse 3, we read this: "Seek ye the Lord, all you meek of the earth, which have wrought his judgment. Seek righteousness, seek meekness, that it may be that you shall be hid in the day of the Lord's anger." So in the middle of all of these prophecies of doom and coming destruction and of the enemies of Judah that will be coming because of their sins, in the middle of all of this, here's this beautiful call to come back to the Lord, to ask forgiveness of sins, to work a reformation in their lives, and to, you know, come close to the Lord, seek righteousness and meekness, so that they can be hidden in the day of the Lord's anger. A beautiful little nugget here in the middle of Zephaniah's book. There's also another fascinating passage toward the end of Zephaniah. Now, it's only three chapters long, so this is in the next and the last chapter, Zephaniah chapter 3. And we see here a picture now of God's response when a people or a person takes this advice that Zephaniah is giving to, come in repentance and to seek righteousness. How does God respond when we do this? Here's what Zephaniah chapter 3, verse 17 says: "The Lord thy God in the midst of thee is mighty. He will save. He will rejoice over thee with joy. He will rest in his love. He will joy over thee with singing." And this is painting a beautiful picture here of the response in heaven, the response from God's throne, when anybody confesses their sins, when they come to the Lord and say, "Lord, I've messed up. You know, I'm a hopeless sinner. Would you please forgive me of my sins and give me a new life?" How does God respond? You know, there's lots of different ideas and pictures out there in the world about how God responds this way or when this happens. But Zephaniah gives us this beautiful picture that God actually breaks into singing. He is so joyful and excited when anybody comes to him that he will joy over them with singing. Now, we see in this verse that God is a musician. And this is where I want to focus in our study today, this aspect of God as a musician and the role that music plays both in the plan of salvation and in this great fight between good and evil, this controversy between God and Satan. What role has music played in the past? What role might it be playing now? And what role could it play at the end of time? God is the first musician. Now, when he created human beings, the Bible says that God created us in his image. There in Genesis chapter 1, one of the very first things that the Bible tells us is that God said, "Let us make man in our image after our likeness." And we can assume that when God created other intelligent beings, such as the angels, that he also created them, at least in some measure, to be in his likeness, to reflect him in some ways. We get a fascinating picture of one of the ways in which at least one of the angels resembled his creator, and that is Lucifer, who became Satan. In Ezekiel chapter 28, there is a passage of Scripture. It's addressed to the king of Tyre, but many Bible scholars have recognized that this passage is also referring to this angel Lucifer in heaven, who, when he fell into sin, became Satan or the devil. So here's what the prophet Ezekiel says about Lucifer as he was created in heaven by God. Ezekiel 28 verse 12 says, "Son of man, take up a lamentation upon the king of Tyre, and say unto him, Thus saith the Lord God, Thou sealest up the sum, full of wisdom and perfect in beauty." So everything that God does is perfect. His creation here on earth was perfect. There were no flaws in it. And the same thing was true when God created all of the angels in heaven. He created them perfect. There was no sin. There were no flaws in any of them. Verse 13 goes on and says, "Thou hast been in Eden, the garden of God. Every precious stone was thy covering. The workmanship of thy tabrets and of thy pipes was prepared in thee in the day that thou wast created." Now, this is a fascinating verse because it gives us some insight into what this majestic angel Lucifer looked like and sounded like. He was covered with every precious stone. So just imagine in your mind's eye, as best you can, what this angel may have looked like as he stood beside the throne of God. He was covered with every kind of precious stone, or at least something that looked like precious stones. And so imagine the rainbows and the prisms that would have been reflected off of this angel as the light from the glory of God reflected off of Lucifer, and every color imaginable would have been flashing around the throne of God there. So Lucifer was a light show. Maybe you've seen a laser show or a light show before. Lucifer was the greatest light show other than God himself that the universe has ever known. Now at the end of verse 13, we also read that the workmanship of thy tabrets and of thy pipes was prepared in thee in the day that thou wast created. In other words, God created this angel Lucifer as a musical instrument as well. Not just as one who played instruments, but he himself was an instrument. It was built into him. Perhaps you've listened to a large pipe organ at some point before. If you've never heard a large pipe organ in a cathedral playing, there is no other experience quite like it. How that massive building can be filled up with this sound from this pipe organ. Well, apparently Lucifer had some kind of pipes. Not saying he was a pipe organ, but maybe he could sing multiple parts at once, or maybe he could, just like a pipe organ has some pipes that sound like a certain instrument and other pipes will sound like another instrument, maybe he could make different types of sounds with different timbres at the same time. We simply don't know. But we can tell from the Bible that this angel Lucifer was a musical instrument. Now, tabrets, that's the King James interpretation of one of these Hebrew words describing Lucifer's musical abilities. What it really means is a tambourine or to drum. And so there were some perhaps percussive effects as well that God built into Lucifer. And so God creates this majestic angel to stand in his presence right beside the throne of God as a sound and light show. And so Lucifer also, who became the devil, is a master musician. And that's something to keep in mind as we continue through our study here. We go back to the book of Genesis, and the next mention, or the first mention actually, that we have in the Bible of music or musicians is found in Genesis chapter 4, which recounts Cain's murder of his brother Abel, and then the family line of Cain down through the generations. In Genesis chapter 4, verse 21, we read about Jubal, who was Cain's great-great-great-great-grandson. And that verse says that Jubal was the father of all such as handle the harp and the organ. And it doesn't mean, of course, that there was no music before Jubal. Simply indicates probably that he was the first to craft or to build a musical instrument. Singing, presumably, was the only form of music prior to Jubal. And so we have here in the line of Cain the first mention of musicians in the Bible. Now, the Bible, in many respects, is a book of songs. In fact, we have a whole book in the middle of the Bible called the Book of Psalms. And this was the Hebrew hymn book inserted here in the middle of the Bible. Now, there's 150 psalms in the Book of Psalms, but there are many other songs recorded in the Bible as well. Some counts list at least 30 other songs recorded in both the Old and New Testaments. Just a few of them. For example, Exodus chapter 15, we have the Song of Moses after God led the Israelites out of Egypt through the 10 plagues, and they passed through the Red Sea. And if you know the story, the Egyptian army was chasing the Israelites, and they chase the Israelites through the sea, and then the waters come crashing down on the Egyptian army, and the Israelites are saved miraculously. Well, right after that, Moses and his sister Miriam, they lead the Israelites in a song. We call it the Song of Moses. And then shortly after that, Miriam breaks into song as well. That's the first song recorded in the Bible. It's interesting that the very last song made reference to in the Bible is in Revelation chapter 15, which talks about the Song of Moses and of the Lamb. And that is sung by those who are redeemed from the earth at the very end of time, and specifically those that have gotten the victory over the beast and over the name of the beast and the number of the beast's name and the mark of the beast. So the very first song and the last song in the Bible referred to as the Song of Moses. Some other examples of songs in the Bible, we have David's victory song, or the Song of David's victory after he slew the giant Goliath. In 1 Samuel 18, verse 7, we have record that as David and King Saul come back into the city of Jerusalem from battle, the women there sing, "Saul hath slain his thousands and David his 10,000s." Now, that didn't sit real well with King Saul, and actually this was the beginning of the wedge that came between him and David. And even though David ended up being Saul's son-in-law, the King Saul tried to kill David on multiple occasions, and they never had a really good relationship. So Saul has slain his thousands and David his 10,000s. Another song, also a battle song, is found in 2 Chronicles 20, verse 15. Here, King Jehoshaphat, who lived generations after David, is faced with a mighty army. And he cries out to the Lord. He prays, "Lord, what do we do? How do we fight this great army?" And God inspires, gives the gift of prophecy to one of the men standing there. And he stands up and he says, "Don't worry, King Jehoshaphat. God is going to fight this battle for you. He will take care of the enemies for you." Well, Jehoshaphat is so thankful that God has promised to fight for them that he actually puts his choir out in front of the soldiers. So the choir is leading the way into battle, and they are singing praise to God. We have the words that they sang here in 2 Chronicles 20, verse 15. They sang, "Give thanks to the Lord, for his loving kindness is everlasting." And according to the Bible, as they sing this song, the Lord causes an ambush. There's a rustling in the leaves, and the Lord defeats the enemies of Judah on behalf of Jehoshaphat. Now let's look at a few more examples of the role of music in the Bible. We're going to dive a little bit more into the relationship between David and King Saul. King Saul had a troubled and dark history, and as he slipped further and further away from obedience to God, the devil continued to have more and more access in his life and in his mind. And King Saul suffered more and more from depression as time went on. Well, in an effort to fight this depression, Saul said, "Find me somebody that can come and sing for me. Make music in my royal palace." And so they find David, who at this point is just a shepherd boy. And David comes in and he plays for King Saul. And we read here in 1 Samuel chapter 16 that the Spirit of the Lord departed from Saul and an evil spirit from the Lord troubled him. And then after David comes and sings to him, it says a few verses later, "And it came to pass when the evil spirit from God was upon Saul that David took a harp and played with his hand. So Saul was refreshed and was well, and the evil spirit departed from him. Interesting insight here into the power of music to affect us on the emotional level, but also on the spiritual level as well. Good music has a calming and soothing effect upon the spirit and the emotions and the nerves and the mind. And if good music has a good effect, then bad music can also have a negative impact on us, not only emotionally, but even physiologically as well. In Colossians 3, verse 16, the Apostle Paul counsels the early Christians to let the word of Christ dwell in you richly, in all wisdom, teaching and admonishing one another in psalms and hymns and spiritual songs, singing with grace in your hearts to the Lord. So there is a role for good music, and that is that one of the functions of good quality music is that it can help us learn the Word of God. Perhaps you have discovered, if you've ever tried to memorize passages of the Bible, or anything for that matter, that if you put it to music, it's a lot easier to memorize it. And it absolutely can be a help. My family has been learning some scripture songs with my children, and it does help to set these scriptures to music. You may have noticed as well that if there are favorite songs that you have, and it really doesn't matter the genre, we remember the lyrics to songs pretty easily, and we can remember them for a lifetime. And that is because of this deep connection between music and word and what happens with our minds. Let's look at another story in the Bible, this one from the book of Daniel, about the role and the power of music. Now, in Daniel chapter 3, we have the record of a great golden image that the king of Babylon sets up. The king's name is Nebuchadnezzar, and in the previous chapter, Daniel chapter 2, Nebuchadnezzar has had a dream in which he saw a metal statue or a metal image made of different metals. The head was made of gold, the chest and arms were made of silver, the belly and thighs were made of brass, and the legs were made of iron. Well, he wakes up from this dream knowing that it's significant, but he doesn't know the meaning of the dream, and actually he ends up forgetting the details of the dream as well. Nebuchadnezzar brings in all of his wise men, the astrologers, the magicians, all these Chaldeans that serve him in his court, and he says, "Tell me what I dreamed and what it means." Well, when they can't do it, he becomes furious. He threatens to execute all of the wise men until Daniel and his three friends, who are Hebrew captives in the court of Nebuchadnezzar, Daniel says, "Give me one night, I'm going to pray to the God of heaven, and he will tell me what your dream was." Well, sure enough, the next morning, Daniel comes into Nebuchadnezzar, and he says, "The Lord has shown me what your dream was," and Daniel proceeds to recount the king's dream and then interpret it. And the interpretation is pretty simple. He says, "Nebuchadnezzar, you're the head of gold. Your empire is that head of gold." So Babylon is represented by the head of gold. After Babylon, there will come another empire, which was the Medo-Persian Empire. And after that one will come a third empire. That was Greece. And after that will come a fourth empire, the legs of iron. And that empire is Rome. Well, Nebuchadnezzar likes that idea. He enjoys being the head of gold. But as time goes on, he starts to think, "You know what? I would rather be the entire image. Let's make an entire image of gold, and maybe Babylon will never fall." And so Nebuchadnezzar does this, and when the image is complete, he calls people from all over the kingdom of Babylon. He brings them to the plain of Dura here, and he has this golden image set up in the middle of this plain, and the people are gathered around it, and then Nebuchadnezzar makes this proclamation. This is Daniel chapter 3, verse 4. "Then a herald cried aloud, 'To you it is commanded, O people, nations, and languages, that at what time you hear the sound of the cornet, flute, harp, sackbut, psaltery, dulcimer, and all kinds of music, you fall down and worship the golden image that Nebuchadnezzar the king hath set up.'" Now, maybe this took people by surprise. We don't know if they had any insight as to why they were being called here. But in this story, we see that Nebuchadnezzar now is using music as a cue to lead people into idolatry, false worship, right? They had to bow down and worship this golden image. And in The biblical text here, we see that he is using all kinds of music. In fact, that's a direct quote here from the King James Version. All kinds of music with all kinds of instruments. There was cornets, which is trumpets. There's flutes, there's harps, there's sackbut, which is like an early trombone. There's the psaltery and the dulcimer, so there's stringed instruments as well. In other words, there's an entire orchestra here, or band, whatever you want to call it. And the connection, or the point here in this story is important, that music is playing a role in leading people into false worship. Now, just to make sure that people complied with his request, the herald finished the command by saying this, "And whoso falleth not down and worshipeth shall the same hour be cast into the midst of a burning fiery furnace." Now, if you know the story, Daniel's three friends, we don't know, Daniel was not there, we don't know why, but his three friends were. They refused to bow down and worship when the music plays. And sure enough, they eventually get thrown into that fiery furnace, but instead of being consumed by the flames, Nebuchadnezzar sees that a fourth person has joined them there in the fire, and of course that fourth person is Jesus Christ, the Son of God. And Daniel's three friends are miraculously preserved, and Nebuchadnezzar takes one big step closer to recognizing the God of heaven as the true God. Well, this story is really, really important for us prophetically as we look at the Bible and what the Bible says about what will happen at the end of time. You know, we might look at a story like this and think, oh, that's just superstition from thousands of years ago. People would think that music can have an impact like that on people to make them participate in false worship. It's interesting that even just a few hundred years ago, during the Baroque era, for example, composers believed, and we're talking about you know, recognizable big-name composers like Bach and Telemann, all of these big composers that we think of from the Baroque era just a few hundred years ago, they believed that music could have a profound impact on people's emotions. In fact, it was called the doctrine of the affects. They believed that by using certain melodic patterns or harmonies that you could call upon a person's emotions. And, you know, some even believed that that calling upon the emotions was so strong that the person would be unable to resist it. In other words, if you use this certain melodic pattern, you could make a person feel sad, or you could make a person feel happy. and really, that was not just an idea that was limited to that Baroque time period a few hundred years ago. We can go all the way back to ancient Greece. Aristotle said this, "Emotions of any kind are produced by melody and rhythm." Notice he says, "Emotions of any kind are produced by melody and rhythm. Music has the power to form character, the manner of its arrangement being so important that the various modes may be distinguished by their effects on character. One, for example, working in the direction of melancholy, another of effeminacy, one encouraging abandonment, another self-control, another enthusiasm, and so on through the series." Plato had similar ideas about the power of music. Here's what he said. "When modes of music change, the fundamental laws of the state always change with them. For this spiritual license, finding a home, imperceptibly penetrates into manners and customs, whence, issuing with greater force, it invades contracts between man and man, and from contracts goes on to laws and constitutions, in utter recklessness, ending at last by an overthrow of all rights, private as well as public." Okay, I know that's a kind of a mouthful there, but both Aristotle and Plato obviously believed that music had a profound impact on a person's character, and also on society at large. Now, it's interesting to compare this view with some more contemporary musicians, such as the Beatles. They said in the late 1960s, "Our music is capable of causing emotional instability, disorganized behavior, rebellion, and even revolution." Others involved in the rock and roll era, such as Donnie Brewer of Grand Funk, said this, "We take kids away from their parents and their environment to where the only reality is the rhythm and the beat." Just want to remind you that the Bible says Lucifer was built with tabrets or tambourines that were played by drumming. John Denver said this, "Rock music is a greater influence over the souls of men than primitive Christianity." We're going to take one last look at the book of Revelation here. As we look at the Bible's description of end-time Babylon, we saw what historical Babylon did. It used music to lead people into false worship. What about the end-time spiritual Babylon? In the book of Revelation, this spiritual Babylon at the end of time really represents a united humanity that is fighting against God. It has religious elements. It has political elements. There are economic elements. There are military elements. All these aspects of culture and society that unite together to fight against God. Eventually, this human empire called Babylon in Revelation, it comes crashing down. God does not let it completely and forever take over control of the world. In Revelation 18, we see the destruction of Babylon as it falls apart. And the chapter talks about all these different aspects of Babylon, especially the economic aspects, just coming to ruin, coming to naught. And here's what we read in Revelation chapter 18, beginning in verse 21. "And a mighty angel took up a stone like a great millstone and cast it into the sea, saying, 'Thus with violence shall that great city Babylon be thrown down and shall be found no more at all.' Now listen to this. 'And the voice of harpers and musicians and of pipers and trumpeters shall be heard no more at all in thee. For by thy sorceries were all nations deceived.'" According to the Bible, music will play a role at the end of time to be one of the factors, one of the tools that is used by the devil, who is a master musician. Don't forget this. The devil was a sound and light show. He was brilliant. Light flashed around him. And when you look at a music concert today, most music concerts involve light. They involve, obviously, sound, a lot of drumming and percussion. They also have smoke, oftentimes. And you look in the Bible, God's throne is surrounded by smoke. Anytime God manifests his power and glory, usually there's smoke there. What is happening? Is it possible that Lucifer, the devil, Satan, is trying to set up an empire here on earth, and music being one of the tools that he is using to do that? Well, friends, I want to leave you with this challenge. Take a close look and say a prayer about the music that might be in your house or in your life. And if there's some that shouldn't be there, get rid of it. We want the good music that leads us to the Word of God and to a closer relationship with Him, not the music that might draw us away from God and even lead us into false worship at some point. Well, that is our look today at another picture of the end from the Bible. Thank you for studying with me, and I hope that you'll join us again next time.
0: 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Pictures of the End is available via your favorite podcast service and also at www.

0: We hope you enjoy part two of this lecture by Dr. Neil Netley, internal medicine specialist and president of Weimar Lifestyle Center.
1: Well, when should an EGD, this is called an esophagogastroduodenoscopy, where we actually take a look in the esophagus, when should this be recommended? First of all, if you've had heartburn for more than 5 years, we need to take a look to make sure the mucosa is not changing. Or if you have persistent symptoms despite treatment for the condition, or if you have difficulty swallowing, where the food actually starts to hang up in the esophagus before it passes through, we need to look then. Or if weight loss has accompanied GERD, or if choking accompanies it. If you have anemia as well, then of course an EGD would be recommended, because that means you could be bleeding as a result of GERD. Complications of GERD are quite prominent. One of the complications where you actually get erosions of the mucosa. This obviously can cause bleeding, it can cause rather severe pain, it can also cause spasm of the esophagus, and is a sign of a severe gastroesophageal reflux condition. Also, pure and simple ulcers can form there, where it's not just an erosion, but an ulcer itself. And then, over time, when these erosions occur, then scar tissue starts to form, and that scar tissue can actually cause a narrowing or a stricture so that we can't even get the scope down. It can be so narrow. And then we have to use balloon dilators to open it up to even get into the stomach. And if I can't get the scope down, then chances are they're having a lot of food, including particularly meat and bread, hang up on that esophagus and cause them a lot of difficulty in being able to eat further until eventually the body tries to break it down enough for it to go down. Then one of the most prominent and significant findings that occur is Barrett's esophagus. It's not really an erosion, it's just a reddish, pinkish mucosa that is right there in the esophagus. That is abnormal, and if we biopsy that tissue, it would show what we call columnar epithelium instead of squamous, or a flat type of lining. And the columnar epithelium increases the risk of developing the most rising cancer statistically in North America today, and that is esophageal cancer. Because GERD has dramatically increased, we are now seeing much higher rates of esophageal cancer than we have ever seen before statistically. And this is one of the reasons why we're wanting to catch Barrett's esophagus sooner before it has a chance to go into the precancer and then into the cancerous condition. And so GERD indeed can be a fatal disease in many individuals. As far as adenocarcinoma, it is always preceded by GERD, followed by Barrett's esophagus. The incidence of esophageal adenocarcinoma is rising rapidly in the U.S. and Canada, and gastric fundus adenocarcinoma is also increasing for the same reason. This is stomach cancer in the top portion of the stomach. Interestingly, not eating breakfast or consuming very hot beverages increases the risk even further. For some reason, this seems to increase the risk of Barrett's turning into cancer. Not everyone with Barrett's will eventually turn into cancer. Some do and some don't. But statistics show that if they don't eat breakfast or if they particularly eat very hot beverages, it is much more common for adenocarcinoma to develop. Other complications that can occur from GERD are asthma. Between 32 and 80% of asthma patients have reflux, and by controlling their reflux, their asthma will go away. Respiratory conditions can occur. Dental erosions are very common, particularly when the reflux is severe. It can even erode your teeth. Chronic throat conditions, even migraine headaches have been linked to reflux of the esophagus, and 8% of patients with it will end up with a GI bleed. Well, what is the first-line treatment of GERD? Lifestyle and dietary change is the first-line treatment. Many people think it is taking a medication like Nexium or Prevacid or these type of things that have become very common. But studies show that lifestyle and dietary change are quite dramatic. 44% of patients experience relief of symptoms with modest changes in diet. These are modest changes that any gastroenterologist in this country or in North America would normally recommend to their patients with GERD. And just by following these modest changes, 44% will no longer have significant GERD. Interestingly, 80%

0: 80% of patients experience complete relief with bold dietary and lifestyle changes. So many people think that if they fail on the changes their doctor recommended, that they just have to go on the medication. But that is not the case. Most of those would actually be able to completely resolve their problems by getting on the ideal diet and lifestyle change for GERD. As far as nutrition and GERD, these are our normal recommendations. Avoiding, we've already talked about it, but avoiding caffeine. We also recommend avoiding decaf. Decaf has tannins in it, and those tannins actually increase acid production significantly. And we certainly don't want to increase acid production in the setting of GERD. And so we will recommend no caffeine or decaf. Now, some of the coffee substitutes that are out there do not have tannins in them. There's one called Roma that's made out of barley. There's no tannins in that, and that would be okay. And there's a few others, but most of the decaf substitute the caffeine with tannins, which are also injurious to the stomach. We talked about chocolate, peppermint, spearmint, and alcohol also being avoided. We also recommend eliminating all carbonated drinks. The carbonated drinks are going to much more likely come up because of the air particles that are in there. And along with the air, you're going to get fluid to come up as well. And so the carbonated drinks need to be done away with in GERD. We also recommend decreasing the size of the meal because it's the larger meals that tend to produce a longer period of time until we can get those four constants there. Thoroughly chewing the food is of utmost importance as well in preventing GERD. Many people don't know this. And so this is part of the bold dietary and lifestyle changes. They don't recognize that the environment that they are eating in, their conversation, how well they're chewing the food does have a role to play. We also increase whole grains rich in selenium. Selenium has been shown to help esophageal clearance as well as help that lower esophageal sphincter tone. And then avoiding acidic foods, which if you already have erosions present, the acid is just going to make it that much longer to be able to heal up. And so avoiding acidic foods, even passing through the esophagus, is important. What foods would those be? Oranges, lemons, grapefruit, pineapple, tomatoes. And notice what else is an acidic food. Meat is a quite highly acidic food if you measure the pH of meat. Many people are not aware of that and don't recognize that the meat is playing a prominent role in their erosive esophagitis continuing. And then also recommending not eating fruits and vegetables at the same meal in those with GERD. Eating fruits at one meal and vegetables at another will actually be able to achieve the four constants there much more readily than if you eat fruits and vegetables together at the same time. Prevention of nighttime GERD is also important. We recommend for those people with GERD to take a walk after meals. This is not real vigorous exercise, but a moderate to brisk walk can be very helpful in gastric emptying. Not lying down for 3 hours after eating is also important. And of course, if you eliminate your evening meal altogether, that can be very helpful. And when going to bed, try lying on the left side rather than on the right. If you lie on the left side, your esophageal sphincter works a lot better than when lying on the right or on your back. And then finally, if those measures don't work, just raising the head of your bed with some bed blocks by 4 to 6 inches will help significantly in preventing the nighttime GERD that tends to be common. Other lifestyle measures would be no tobacco, drink only water between meals, no snacks or juices, 5 to 6 hours between meals. If obese, lose weight, no tight-fitting clothing, particularly around the abdomen, and then stress control, we have found out, is also helpful as far as lifestyle measures. Non-prescription treatments for GERD. Antacids, of course, during actual reflux episodes can be helpful. We recommend the magnesium antacids if you're going to consume them. Mylanta, Maalox would fall into that category. The most commonly consumed antacid in North America today is what? Tums, also called calcium carbonate. And interestingly, calcium carbonate provides short-term relief, but actually increases acid production significantly. And so it actually is a very good business model to sell Tums because you will produce short-term relief but long-term dependence on it because you'll never really be able to get rid of the reflux because of what the Tums are doing in increasing acid production. And so we recommend no calcium carbonate or Tums. Aloe vera gel or aloe vera juice can also be helpful. Aloe vera gel and aloe vera juice actually have glycoproteins in them, and we have found that mucosal defense helps out with these agents. And then H2 blockers, we really don't recommend overall. These are your Zantac, Tagamet, Pepcid, those type of things. First of all, the over-the-counter dosing is inadequate to really prevent the reflux. And then secondly, if you use these regularly within weeks, you're going to have tolerance develop to them, and they're no longer going to work. They can be helpful in short-term situations. They do have a tendency to cause constipation, however. The mainstay of therapy as far as healing the erosions and the ulcerations and those type of things are the medications that you may even see advertised, the Nexium, the Prevacid, Acifex, and also Prilosec. These agents, because they actually block acid production, they don't really help the reflux, but they just get rid of your stomach's acid production. So when you do reflux, you're not refluxing the acid back into the esophagus that injures the esophagus. And that's how it heals it up. There are concerns in using these agents long term, however, because of their association with diarrhea, abdominal pain. There's also an association with vitamin B12 deficiency. You tend not to absorb the B12 as well if acid is not there. And then also, if we're doing endoscopy and you're on these agents, we really can't tell whether you have Helicobacter pylori is the reason for all this, because it will produce a false negative Helicobacter pylori testing when you're on these agents. And so if you're undergoing endoscopy, be sure to get off them for a week or two beforehand. And then atrophic gastritis or malignancy, fortunately, is no longer a concern as a result of very large trials. It was interesting to see what Ellen White said in regards to digestion. She says, so far as possible, we should avoid what type of eating? Hurried eating. The shorter the time for a meal, the less should be eaten. It is better to omit a meal than to eat without proper mastication, talking about the proper chewing. And so this is important to keep in mind. She also said the more liquid there is taken into the stomach with meals, the more difficult it is for the food to digest, for the liquid must first be absorbed. What is happening here physiologically is the liquid, of course, is going to come out first when the pylorus first senses things. And the liquid is by no means mixed in enough with the stomach contents to produce those four constants. And so it's going to be harder to get those four constants there for gastric emptying to occur. And this is why she advises against a lot of liquid at the meals. She says mealtime should be a season for social intercourse. And what else? Refreshment. Everything that can burden or irritate should be banished. Let trust and kindliness and gratitude to the giver of all good things be cherished, and the conversation will be cheerful, a pleasant flow of thought that will uplift without wearying. This is not the time for a board meeting to occur, is at mealtime or these type of things. And unfortunately, I've sit on a number of different boards, and often hospital board meetings, etc., involve mealtime. And then everyone was wondering afterwards why they feel so bad, even if it was a good board meeting, but it happened to do over the conversation and the discourse and dwelling on the problems instead of the cheerfulness of what we really should redirect our conversation to in eating. She also says in order to secure healthy digestion, food should be eaten how? Slowly. If your time to eat is limited, do not bolt your food, but eat less and masticate slowly. The benefit derived from food does not depend so much on the quantity eaten as on its thorough digestion, nor on the gratifications of taste so much as the amount of food swallowed as on the length of time it remains in the mouth. And so she talks about the length of time remaining in the mouth being very important. In other words, we can even enjoy the food more if it stays in the mouth. Food should be eaten slowly, should be thoroughly masticated. This is necessary in order that the saliva may be properly mixed with the food and the digestive fluid called into action. We have a few minutes to deal with another very common digestive disease in North America, and that is irritable bowel syndrome. Irritable bowel syndrome is also called IBS. It's a chronic, long-lasting disorder of the large intestine and colon. It's the most common GI disorder, affecting up to 20% of the U.S. population. That makes it even more common as far as its chronic nature is concerned, even a little more chronic than GERD is, where GERD chronically only affects 10% of Americans, although as stated, up to 60% can have symptoms once a year. It affects twice as many women as men and usually begins in early adult life. Although IBS can cause much distress, it does not lead to life-threatening disease. And that's important to understand as well. Many people feel that they have a life-threatening disease just because it makes them feel terrible, but it's not. Another term for IBS that's used in the lay literature and sometimes in the medical literature is spastic colon, which actually helps to describe it because there is spasm involved in it. Most symptoms of IBS probably result from abnormal muscle movement or spasm of the lower part of the colon. Sometimes the spasm delays bowel movements. At other times, it may lead to more rapid passage of bowel movements, resulting in diarrhea. In either case, the spasm usually causes abdominal cramps. And so we tend to see as well that a specific food may trigger the attacks, and spasms may also be triggered by stress or depression because muscle movement in the colon is controlled by the nervous system. There are a tremendous amount of nerves that supply your colon and small bowel. In fact, if we were to scrape all of the nerves off of your colon and small bowel and weigh them, they would weigh four times as much as your entire spinal cord. And so this is why we see such a nervous system GI connection. This is actually one of the reasons as well I got involved in treating depression and mental health disorders, because anything that tends to affect the mind, if you have IBS, is going to tend to affect your IBS. And so often to get the IBS under control, we have to deal with the mental aspect of this. What are the symptoms? Cramping and pain in the abdomen. And this can actually be quite severe at times. Constipation or diarrhea, often alternating. These individuals will have diarrhea for a week or two, and then their diarrhea will clear, and they won't have another stool for 7 days or so. They tend to alternate back and forth between the two, and very infrequently are regular. They tend to have a lot of gas, and possible additional symptoms can be bloating that occur in some. A feeling of fullness in the rectum can also occur, and then mucus-covered stools tend to be prevalent in a subgroup of those with irritable bowel syndrome. Symptoms often occur after a big meal, when under stress, and symptoms may be temporarily relieved by having a bowel movement. Well, what is the cause of IBS? Just being diagnosed with major depression is not enough. We often need to get to the cause. And I'm amazed that many people, even physicians, are not aware of the medical literature in regards to causes. But this study done by the British Medical Journal showed that in the year after an episode of bacterial gastroenteritis, patients were 14 times more likely to have irritable bowel syndrome than were subjects in the general population. And so in the vast majority of cases, irritable bowel syndrome seems to actually be caused by a bacterial infection that initiates the whole process of IBS. The bacteria that can initiate this are Salmonella, toxigenic E. coli, Campylobacter, Shigella, and also Yersinia. And many of these diseases actually are transmitted from animal foods. Disease-causing agents in meat also are many of these: Salmonella, Listeria, Campylobacter, and Yersinia. Dangerous E. coli, also called toxigenic E. coli, is quite prevalent. There are several different strains known. With this, you will tend to get bloody diarrhea. And it can even cause hemolytic uremic syndrome in children, which can be even a cause of death. There are many deaths in Canada and the U.S. every year in children caused by toxigenic E. coli. Toxigenic E. coli, where is it found? Well, it's found in beef, raw milk, even pasteurized milk can have toxigenic E. coli because of the way it's handled. There have been outbreaks in pasteurized milk described. Sausage, venison, apple cider. Now, how does it end up in apple cider? Actually, toxigenic E. coli comes from the intestinal tract of animals. Apples do not produce toxigenic E. coli. But in many apple farms, there is also a ranch. And what ends up in the apple cider often are the apples that have fallen on the ground. And some of those can come in touch with cow manure, etc. And it is best, if you're going to consume apple cider, to know where that apple cider has come from, because there have been outbreaks of toxigenic E. coli in commercially grown apple cider. And they're even talking about trying to pasteurize different fruit juices now because of the strong association with bacterial contamination from having a dual industry, an orchard as well as a cattle ranch. Listeria bacteria, symptoms of the disease are actually similar to the flu. If you get listeria, there are over 1,000 Americans each year that are affected. Of these, 250 of them die. And that's a pretty high fatality rate. The highest risk foods are soft cheeses and undercooked chicken. Listeria bacteria has been found in chicken and hot dogs. 20% of listeria cases have been found to either uncooked hot dogs or undercooked chicken. Fortunately, if you cook these meats appropriately, you do destroy the listeria. The U.S. Department of Agriculture tested 19 brands of hot dogs recently and found that 20% of them were positive for listeria. So it is very prevalent and very important, if you're going to consume these products, to make sure they are adequately cooked. Campylobacter is the leading cause of bacterial food poisoning in the United States, even higher than salmonella. Each year, over 2 million Americans are infected. This produces abdominal pain, fever, nausea, and vomiting. You won't get the bloody diarrhea, however. And in 20% of cases, the disease is prolonged and severe and can even bring about a syndrome called Guillain-Barré syndrome, which produces a neurological disorder. Campylobacter, over half of cases are traced to chicken consumption. Campylobacter also resides in the intestine of chickens, and the problem with these chicken farms is that their chicken or hens or roosters are not killed the way grandma used to kill them. They're actually killed on conveyor belts as they go by, and sometimes the gut can be sliced open in this factory process of killing chickens, and when that happens, then Campylobacter can then spill into the meat, and thus the infection can be transmitted. The bacteria is usually just harbored in the bird's intestines. Other sources are beef, cake icing, eggs, and raw milk as sources of Campylobacter. Salmonella causes 2 million illnesses annually. Large outbreaks, up to 200,000 from one contaminated product, have been described in the U.S. Symptoms are diarrhea, pain, and dehydration, and it may lead to meningitis, sepsis, and chronic arthritis. A couple of years ago, I lost a patient to salmonella. Really, he got to me too late. He had had diarrhea for about 5 or 6 days, and it had wiped out his electrolytes. His potassium level got so low, he went into ventricular tachycardia and then ventricular fibrillation, and by the time he was in the emergency room, it was too late. His diarrhea, fortunately, was cultured before he came over, and the culture did grow out salmonella as the cause of his death. Salmonella has been found in raw milk, pasteurized milk, eggs, chocolate, ice cream, sausage, and salami, as well as beef jerky and chicken. Yersinia enterocolitica is less common, but it's the most common cause of an unnecessary appendectomy. You tend to get right lower quadrant abdominal pain that's quite severe. It does cause fever and severe lower abdominal pain and can come from pork, raw milk, pasteurized milk, chocolate milk, and chitterlings. You guys know what chitterlings are up here? Yeah, it's a delicacy in the South. Actually, down there, they just shorten the word in their Southern drawl. They call them chitlins. It does come from pork. I'm not sure I'm going to describe how they actually make it, but it is thought to be a delicacy down there. Nutrition treatments for IBS, once you have it. Of course, with IBS, like some of these other diseases, an ounce of prevention is worth a pound of cure. If we can prevent these infections, we can often prevent the onset of irritable bowel syndrome. But by the time I see these patients, many of them already have IBS, and so we're having to try to help their IBS the best way we can. Studies show increasing fiber in your diet will often help avoiding large meals, avoiding gas-producing foods such as cabbage, avoiding eating fruits and vegetables at the same meal. And then keeping a food diary to see if eating a particular food, for example, milk or sausage, worsens the symptoms. And we have found that probiotics can be helpful. These are the good bacteria. There's one probiotic that we have seen work for IBS more so than others called Primal Defense. And then during exacerbation, and when it really flares up, just try eating a brown rice diet. If you're just on brown rice for a day or two or three, that can really settle things down significantly. Other pointers for IBS, vigorous physical exercise up to an hour a day can control symptoms. I actually have a physician friend of mine that has had IBS since he was in his teenage years, and we put him on an exercise program, a vigorous exercise program, and if he doesn't exercise at least 45 minutes a day routinely, his IBS will just be terrible and will be difficult for him to be able to handle. But he's noticed once he does at least 45 minutes, he tries to do an hour, but at least 45 minutes of vigorous exercise a day, he lives a completely normal life with no IBS flare-ups. And so exercise is important. Drinking 8 8-ounce glasses of water a day can also be helpful, and then avoiding alcohol and caffeine, which makes symptoms of IBS worse. Peppermint oil, in this case, can alleviate symptoms because this is due to spasm of the bowel. Peppermint can actually help relax the bowel in this case and can be quite helpful. And then it's very reassuring to individuals to recognize that once they're diagnosed with this syndrome, it does not progress to something worse. You can live just as long with IBS as without it. It's just it decreases your quality of life significantly. But again, we can control that in most cases. And so this is important information that needs to be passed on. Most people put off any decision about changing their lifestyle. I have noticed, as a physician, they've put off those changes unless they're forced to. When it comes to dietary situations, often those must-change situations are too late. They already have IBS, for instance. Or they could have something even far worse where it's too late. Change in diet will not help as much if you are diagnosed with IBS or Creutzfeldt-Jakob disease. If another foodborne illness strikes, you may be one of those unlucky ones. Choosing the safest diet is certainly reasonable. And so I think it's time, based on what we are seeing in the world around us, to make a decision to get on a better diet and stick with it. The French philosopher Diderot said this, "Doctors are always working to preserve our health and cooks to destroy it. But the latter are often the more successful." Well, this does not have to be if we retrain the cooks. And if we retrain the cooks to produce tasty food and healthy food, they can work together with the doctors in maintaining good health.
1: We hope you've enjoyed this health talk by Dr. Neil Nedley. For more information, go to www.nedleyhealthsolutions.com.
2: 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Remember to always consult a licensed healthcare professional before making any changes to your diet or routine.
3: Jonah, chapter 2. Then Jonah prayed unto the Lord his God out of the fish's belly and said,
4: "I cried by reason of mine affliction unto the Lord, and he heard me. Out of the belly of hell cried I, and thou heardest my voice. For thou hast cast me into the deep, in the midst of the seas, and the floods compassed me about. All thy billows and thy waves passed over me. Then I said, I'm cast out of thy sight, yet I will look again toward thy holy temple. The waters compassed me about, even to the soul. The depth closed me round about. The weeds were wrapped about my head. I went down to the bottoms of the mountains. The earth with her bars was about me forever. Yet hast thou brought up my life from corruption, O Lord, my God. When my soul fainted within me, I remembered the Lord. And my prayer came in unto thee, into thy holy temple. They that observe lying vanities forsake their own mercy. But I will sacrifice unto thee with the voice of thanksgiving. I will pay that I have vowed. Salvation is of the Lord."
3: And the Lord spake unto the fish, and it vomited out Jonah upon the dry land.
5: And it came to pass that, as he was praying in a certain place, when he ceased, one of his disciples said unto him,
6: "Lord, teach us to pray, as John also taught his disciples."
5: And he said unto them,
7: "When ye pray, say, Our Father which art in heaven, hallowed be thy name. Thy kingdom come, thy will be done, as in heaven so in earth. Give us day by day our daily bread, and forgive us our sins. For we also forgive everyone that is indebted to us. And lead us not into temptation, but deliver us from evil.
8: Be not overcome of evil, but overcome evil with good.
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1: Now a look at your afternoon weather on Columbia Christian Talk Radio. Sunny today with a high near 81 and lows around 51. Sunny tomorrow with a high of 80 and lows around 55. For your Saturday, mostly sunny with a high near 87 and lows around 65. And for Sunday, intermittent clouds with a high near 89 and lows around 65. That's your afternoon weather on Columbia Christian Talk Radio.
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11: From Christian News Radio Network, I'm Jim Miller. White House reportedly weighing a plan to celebrate America's 250th birthday by granting 250 pardons. White House sources tell the Wall Street Journal that plan's still in preliminary discussions and that the pardons could be announced on June 14th, which is both Flag Day and President Trump's birthday. Report says some in the White House are concerned about Trump's handing out more pardons ahead of the midterms. And President Trump thanked Chinese President Xi Jinping for his hospitality at the start of a lavish state banquet in Beijing.
12: Thank President Xi, my friend, for this magnificent welcome. And it really was a magnificent welcome like none other. And for so graciously hosting us on this very historic state visit.
11: Trump described talks with Xi as, quote, extremely positive. However, Taiwan and an $11 billion weapons package promised to the country by Trump back in December could put the relationship between the two countries in jeopardy. Vice President J.D. Vance set to be in Maine today to talk about the Trump administration's efforts to combat fraud. Crackdown has an emphasis on states' social services programs. There's optimism among investors that today's meeting between President Trump and Chinese President Xi Jinping could lead to trade agreement between the two countries. News Nation's Alicia Naivas is on Wall Street with more.
13: Certainly hoping for a deal that could even help ease U.S. inflation and the pressures that a lot of consumers have been under. There's a few scenarios that can come out of this. Everything from a renewal of the trade truce that was reached last October during APEC to China agreeing to major multi-billion-dollar purchases of U.S. goods. The cleanest win would certainly be a confirmation of that tariff truce extended. That would show markets that the two sides are not heading towards, you know, another immediate round of escalation like we saw over the last year.
11: Trump wants China to agree to deals to buy more agricultural products and passenger planes, while also avoiding a repeat of the trade war ignited last year after Trump's tariff hikes. First-time unemployment numbers up a little more than expected. Initial claims rose by 12,000 to 211,000 in the first week of May. That is about 6,000 more than market expectations. The prices of beef at the grocery store remains high, and experts say there are two things going on here. One is that cattle herds are at their smallest size in 75 years. Texas A&M economist David Anderson says that with smaller herds, it's hard to produce more calves and expand. Beef industry is also controlled by four meatpacking companies. The Justice Department looking into potential antitrust issues and price-fixing practices. Cleveland Cavaliers one win away from their first trip in 6 years to the NBA Eastern Conference Finals. Cleveland defeated the Pistons 117-113 in overtime in Game 5 at Little Caesars Arena. The Cavs now lead the best of seven series 3-2. They'll host the Pistons in Game 6 tomorrow. From Christian News Radio Network, I'm Jim Miller. To hear this and other reports on demand, visit ChristianNewsRadio.org.
14: 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Please note that due to the archived nature of this broadcast, some information mentioned in today's program may be outdated. 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
15: Discipleship. That's what we're going to focus on today. I want to show you what discipleship is according to Scripture and why it's so important for us to participate in the discipleship process in this message entitled, From Decision to Disciple. I want to start in Matthew chapter 28. What book did I say? That's right, Matthew 28, starting in verse 18 and reading to verse 20. I have the New King James Version of the Bible. This is a very familiar passage to us, and we're going to read this today as our starting point. This will jump us off for our text today. Matthew 28, verses 18 through 20, New King James. The Bible says, "And Jesus came and spoke to them, saying, 'All authority has been given to me in heaven and on earth. Go, therefore, and make disciples of all nations, baptizing them in the name of the Father and of the Son and of the Holy Spirit, teaching them to observe all things that I have commanded you. And lo, I am with you always, even to the end of the age. Amen.'" Who says amen to God's word today? From decision to disciple. The scholars refer to this passage as the Great Commission. These are the lofty words of Christ to his church concerning how they are to grow the kingdom of God. And there are some interesting things here in this familiar passage to us. Notice first that Jesus has been given all authority. Everybody say all. All authority has been given to Jesus according to this passage. It's the ultimate qualifier for our Lord. Remember that in order for Jesus to come to earth as a human being, he first had to relinquish his heavenly prerogatives so that he could save us. He was on a mission to fix what Adam messed up, and he couldn't do that believably if the whole time he was here, he was just doing it on his own authority as God. Think with me for a second. Jesus was there with God, as God, in the beginning of things, according to John chapter 1. Am I right about that? So Jesus is part of the Godhead who was there at creation, who was himself uncreated. And before God could become man, he needed to set aside his heavenly rights and privileges so that he could take on our messed up human frame without prejudice. Now, when I say without prejudice, I mean that in the legal sense. When they say they do stuff without prejudice, they mean without bias or influence or any kind of sway. That's what Jesus was trying to do. Jesus wanted to be sure that Satan could not say at the end of everything that Jesus' sacrifice was not fair. So he laid down his authority. That's what Jesus did before he came to the earth. If that's clear, say amen. Okay. Now, Paul puts it this way. I love the way Paul puts it. We got to read it. Paul puts it this way in Philippians chapter 2, verses 5 through 11. This is the New Living Translation. Listen to this. This is Paul's interpretation of what I just said. Okay? He says it much better than me. "You must have the same attitude that Christ had." Here it is. "Though he was God, he did not think of equality with God as something to cling to. Instead, he gave up his divine privileges. He took the humble position of a slave and was born as a human being. When he appeared in human form, he humbled himself in obedience to God and died a criminal's death on the cross. Therefore, God elevated him to the place of highest honor and gave him the name above all names, that at that name of Jesus, every knee should bow, in heaven and on earth and under the earth, and every tongue declare that Jesus Christ is Lord, to the glory of God the Father." Who says amen to that today? You hear Paul's interpretation? It's a beautiful thing that he's saying. Now, at the time that Jesus speaks to his disciples here in Matthew 28. He has successfully lived the perfect life and died for our sins. That's already behind him. It's in his rearview mirror by the time he gets to Matthew 28. He has also raised himself back to life and now stands before his followers with all authority fully restored to him that he laid down in the beginning. Because he successfully completed his mission, he now has given back, he's been given back all of his authority. Again, everybody say all. The NIV says, all authority in heaven and on earth has been given to me. Wow, both heaven and earth. Okay, Jesus uses his newly returned authority. How? How did he use it? In fact, how would you have used it? You finally get your prerogatives back. You got your privileges back. You're going to use it on you, right? That's what makes sense. That's not what he did, though. Jesus did not use it for himself. No, he used his authority for the salvation of humanity. He says, in effect, I've been given my authority back, and I want to use it to impart that authority to you. I want you to go and make disciples of all nations. What a glorious privilege we have in service to our Master, Jesus the Christ. Who says amen to that today? Okay, so there's something else here I want you to see, and then we'll get to our points. Something else I want to show you. I told you there were some interesting things, and I'm going to skip over the word disciples for now, because that's what I want to focus on in our 3 points for today. But I want to show you something else. Who did Jesus say his followers should make disciples of? He says, all nations, right? Okay, that's clear. Now, that's a very big declaration at the time, because this idea was sort of unheard of in the pagan realm that Jesus was living in. You see, really, Jews, the religious people, and the pagans both kind of did the same thing. Neither one of those groups used any of their religiosity for any outside groups. It was always only for themselves. It was always exclusive. They weren't for everybody. Not just anybody could receive these wonderful words. But now, because of Christ's mandate to make disciples of everyone, he's including both Jews and Gentiles of every nation. So that in a very real way, Christianity was the first religion to assume a truly international character. Pagan religions were largely devoid of missionary zeal and activity. They were primarily national in character and did not set out to make converts of national groups. But the Gospel Commission effectively eliminates national boundaries, and men and women find themselves members of one great family where there is neither Jew nor Greek, slave nor free, male nor female, for we are all one in Christ Jesus. Who says amen to that today? This was Christ's plan to save the world from the beginning, and he meant it to destroy all barriers of race and nationality and society, economics, even social custom. It's a shame, though, that today Christ's original plan for his church is being used in the exact opposite way these days. Have you noticed that? We see examples all around us of how the church is being used to divide and tear down and cause conflict instead of lifting up and bringing together and settling conflict. The name Christian has been co-opted in many ways to the point that we've actually lost our power in the earth. The name Christian is synonymous with so many negative things these days that it's no wonder we hardly want to admit to people that we ourselves are Christian. It was the plan of Jesus that the church would have impact in the earth for his kingdom, and that impact was meant to be inclusive to all. No matter what. Whosoever will, let him come, the Bible says. And if there's one place where people should be loving and accepting and open to all people, it's in the Christian church. Who says amen to that today? The one place it should be true. We belong to Christ, and he tells us to make disciples of all nations. Okay. Now the part I wanted to get to. What about this word disciple? Why does Jesus want us involved in making disciples? Well, I want to point out three quick things to you today. The first one is found in the text we already read. We already read Matthew 28:19. I want to read it again, though, in the New Living Translation. This is what it says. Therefore, go and make disciples of all nations, baptizing them in the name of the Father, and of the Son, and of the Holy Spirit. Okay, very clear. First thing I want to point out is this. Here it is. Jesus asks us to make disciples under his authority. He wants us to make disciples, but he wants us to do it under his authority. Repeat after me. Discipleship is God's work, but he uses us to carry it out. You believe that? Say amen if you do. Now, this is very important because sometimes when we think we own something, we treat it differently. But when we know we're managing it for somebody else, we tend to be a little bit more careful with it. And I want you to see that. Discipleship is not actually our work. Discipleship is God's work. He just asks us to be involved in it. And when we do it in his authority, we cannot be unsuccessful. You believe that? Now, to understand this truth, you need to look not very far, just at the very first word of verse 19. The very first word of verse 19 is the word therefore. Therefore. Interesting word. Therefore is an adverb that means for that reason or consequently. Therefore. That's what it means. Now, whenever it's used, it can be used kind of like a bridge to tie what was said before to what is said after. So, put differently, therefore should always be read as a connecting word. Everybody say connecting. Connecting. Therefore is a connecting word. If you encounter that word, you should immediately read the sentence before the word therefore so that you can tie it together with what comes after therefore. That's how the word works. So, the question is, what comes before therefore go? We just read Matthew 28:19 that said, therefore, go and make disciples of all generations. Now, if we're going to read the sentence before that, the question is, what's there? Here it is again, the second half of 28:18. Okay, here it is, New Living Translation. I have been given all authority in heaven and on earth. You see that? So I've been given all authority in heaven and on earth. Therefore, go and make disciples. You get it? So this is why I'm saying we need to make disciples of all nations. And this is why I'm saying we need to do it in Christ's authority. The therefore bridges the gap between Christ's authority and our ability to make disciples. So that means we are not doing the disciple making at all. We are just conduits of the disciple making. We are the hands and feet of Jesus. But we're only successful in making disciples of different kinds of people when we go on his authority. We walk in his success and we cannot fail because we're operating under his authority that covers all of heaven and earth. You believe that? Say amen today if you believe that. It's a beautiful truth. So, I want to know if this has ever happened to you before. Have you ever been working at your job and you receive an assignment from your boss? Now, I don't mean your direct supervisor. I don't mean the person over them. I don't even mean a vice president in your company. I mean like your big boss, the head honcho, the one who's over everything. You ever got an assignment from the big boss before? And you ever got the assignment in a way that was maybe a little bit weird so that it came to you directly from your boss, not from one of the people that are directly over you? And then one of those people, your supervisor or your manager, whoever it is, notices you doing this thing that they didn't tell you to do. And they approach you and they start to question you about it. Here's my question to you. In that moment that your, you know, little boss says something to you about what the big boss told you to do, do you feel nervous about talking to your little boss about that? Are you scared in any way that they're questioning you about something you might get in trouble for or something like that? Does any of that enter your mind? Or instead, Can you not wait to tell your little boss that this came directly from the big boss? Don't you love that? Isn't that empowering when that happens? We've all been there before. You can't wait to tell him, hey man, listen, he told me to do this, so you know, you got to take it up with him. It's a great feeling. Something that happens to you, it's extremely empowering to know that the thing that you are doing comes directly from the top, and because you heard that person say it, there's nothing anybody else can do to shake that. I need you to know, beloved, the same exact thing is true when we do discipleship in Christ's authority. We're getting the marching orders from the big boss. There's nobody else that can say anything about it. And when he, this is the thing, your boss at your job, his power gave you authority to do what it is that you did, but it didn't actually make you better at what you were doing. There's something different when God gives you the unction to do something, though. God actually gives you a different kind of power that makes you better at doing the thing that he asked you to do. It's a remarkable thing. So we don't have to worry. We don't have to fear. We can go in his power knowing that he is the one who sent us. We're going in his authority and we cannot fail. By the way, success, I believe, looks different to God than it often does to us. So I just said, you go in God's authority, you're never going to fail. Well, part of the issue might be you have to re-understand or maybe determine something different about what success actually is. Success for Jesus might not be the same thing as it is for you. You may not get any acclaim or any kind of fame or even a pat on the back, and nobody may thank you for it. That doesn't mean it wasn't successful. Just because nobody noticed it. But if we go in the authority of Jesus, we cannot fail. Who says amen to that today? God has asked us to get involved in winning souls for his kingdom. And we don't have to be afraid in doing so because the request comes straight from the top, from our Creator himself. And he promises that if we go in his authority, all of heaven and earth will be moved so that you can have success with that discipleship encounter. He does the disciple making. We are simply his hands and feet. Jesus doesn't need us, not really. But he's made himself dependent on us. And by the way, it's so that he can save us. He asked you to get involved to help save you in the process too. Man, our God is so wonderful. What a privilege we have in serving him. He will use us for his glory. Jesus asks us to make disciples under his authority. Second thing, 1 Peter 5, 8 and 9. You know this text too. This is the NIV. The Bible says, be alert and of sober mind. Your enemy, the devil, prowls around like a roaring lion, looking for someone to devour. Resist him, standing firm in the faith, because you know that the family of believers throughout the world is undergoing the same kind of sufferings. All right, here's the second thing, our second point. Discipleship protects us from the attacks of the devil. And by the way, I mean it in both ways. I mean that us doing discipleship, trying to win others for Christ, protects us and the person who is actually having the discipleship done to them. You know what I'm saying? The giver and the receiver are both protected from the wiles of the devil because that's how discipleship works. Repeat after me. Satan is trying to take new believers out. I don't know if you know that's true, but it actually is. He is. And the Bible just said it. He's like a roaring lion. He's looking around, trying to figure out, who am I going to kill today? And by the way, the devil is okay for the time being with you keeping your actual life, just as long as he's able to take your salvation. He's doing it every day. And guess where he tries his best? He preys on the new believer. That's what the devil does. I learned this years ago, and I've been relearning it over and over again. I learned it early on in my ministry, and I've seen it hundreds of times in my 20 years of pastoral ministry. And the devil gets really busy in trying to change a person's mind back to the way that it was before they made their decision for Jesus. The moment the person makes a public declaration either by standing up at the end of service or raising their hand or coming down to the front or baptism, whatever it is, any public declaration of your allegiance to Christ, the devil starts to get busy in those people's lives trying to change their minds back to the way it was before. You know why? Because he knows that there is like a little bit of a lack of confidence at the beginning when you first make the decision. When you first make the decision, sometimes there's emotions involved, and you know this is something you have to do, but there was some reason why you hadn't done it all this time anyway. You weren't confident about it. You finally get the courage to make the decision for Jesus, and the devil knows you're vulnerable during that time. And so he tells you all kinds of lies about yourself. He says God doesn't care about you. He says those things you did 20 years ago, God will never forgive you. You'll never be able to get over the things that you did. He may tell you you're not worthy. He may remind you of how bad things were. He may put temptations in front of you again that you hadn't seen in a long time. I've seen it over and over and over again. The devil is just trying to win you back to his side. But discipleship actually helps to safeguard you during that time. Not only the person who's doing the discipleship, but the one receiving it. This is why it's so important that we get active in trying to win disciples to Jesus. And it's really important that we make sure that we pay attention to the new believer. Do you follow me? Devil's like a roaring lion, seeking whom he may devour. When a person is embraced and begins to really follow Jesus, they are given a power that is outside themselves to fight off the wiles of the devil.
14: 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Until next time, remember to keep Jesus, the true Word of Life, by your side.
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17: I didn't realize it while I was growing up, but the way my mom embraced her role as a wife and mother was very out of sync with her times. She gave up a promising career as a singer so she could be a helper to her husband. My dad was a visionary, and whenever he had another dream, my mother was there to cheer him on. When he came up with the idea of inviting business leaders to our home for dinner to hear a gospel presentation, she sent out the invitations, oversaw the cooking, and cleaned up afterward. Ultimately, thousands of people came through our door, and many of them found Christ right there in our home. God said, "It's not good that man should be alone. I'll make him a helper suitable for him." My mother showed me the beauty of fulfilling that God-given role as a helper. With Seeking Him, I'm Nancy DeMoss Wagglemuth.
18: Today's Staying Vertical segment comes from the devotional book entitled Color Your World with Love. It was written by Rachel Williams Smith and is entitled Keeping Christ in Christmas. Rachel's theme text comes from Matthew chapter 5, verse 16, King James Version. Let your light so shine before men that they may see your good works and glorify your Father which is in heaven. Rachel writes, "Every year when I finish decorating for Christmas, I'm always enraptured by the light and beauty around me. Yet I can't help but remember that Christmas was not always like this. When I was young, strict religion took Christ out of Christmas and reduced the season to one thing only, winter. And winter constituted a harsh reality. When I turned 6, my parents decided to separate us from society, ultimately landing us on a rural tract of land in Tennessee. Isolated on the top of a steep hill, we lived without running water, electricity, or telephones. Our old wooden house had no heating apart from wood stove fires that always seemed to die out at night. By early morning, the house would be only about 10 degrees warmer than the temperature outside. Looking back, I marvel because though we were Christians in name, we did not believe in even acknowledging Christmas. At a time when the world is most likely to think of Jesus, we refused to mention his birth. We focused on pagan origins and associations, forgetting that Christ did not leave heaven to come to heaven, but rather to a very pagan world. And he came to bring light and overcome the darkness just as my gently winking Christmas tree always reminds me. I see such a contrast between Christmas then and Christmas now. Then the season was isolated, lonely, and cold. Now it is beautiful, cozy, and warm. Then, in an effort to be right in every single facet of our beliefs, we excluded Christ. But now I embrace Him and I rejoice in His love. I want to encourage you to embrace every opportunity to bring light and hope to this world. Talk about Jesus. Build warm and wonderful memories in your home. Don't let it be that your children have little to think back on when it comes to Christmas or religion, except frozen, harsh, or lonely memories. Instead, let their memories be the warmth, beauty, and light of Christ's love. That concludes Rachel Williams' devotional entitled Keeping Christ in Christmas. And this is Carolyn Sutton for Staying Vertical.

you will not stumble. Take hold of instruction, do not let go. Guard her, for she is your life. Do not enter the path of the wicked, and do not proceed in the way of evil men. Avoid it, do not pass by it, turn away from it, and pass on. For they cannot sleep unless they do evil, and they are robbed of sleep unless they make someone stumble. For they eat the bread of wickedness and drink the wine of violence. But the path of the righteous is like the light of dawn that shines brighter and brighter until the full day. The way of the wicked is like darkness. They do not know over what they stumble. My son, give attention to my words. Incline your ear to my sayings. Do not let them depart from your sight. Keep them in the midst of your heart. For they are life to those who find them, and health to all their body. Watch over your heart with all diligence, for from it flow the springs of life. Put away from you a deceitful mouth, and put devious speech far from you. Let your eyes look directly ahead, and let your gaze be fixed straight in front of you. Watch the path of your feet, and all your ways will be established. Do not turn to the right nor to the left. Turn your foot from evil.

0: And Proverbs chapter 5. My son, give attention to my wisdom, incline your ear to my understanding, that you may observe discretion, and your lips may reserve knowledge. For the lips of an adulteress drip honey, and smoother than oil is her speech. But in the end she is bitter as wormwood, sharp as a two-edged sword. Her feet go down to death, her steps take hold of Sheol. She does not ponder the path of life, her ways are unstable, she does not know it. Now then, my sons, listen to me, and do not depart from the words of my mouth. Keep your way far from her, and do not go near the door of her house, or you will give your vigor to others, and your years to the cruel one, and strangers will be filled with your strength, and your hard-earned goods will go to the house of an alien. And you groan at your final end, when your flesh and your body are consumed, and you say, how I have hated instruction, and my heart spurned reproof. I have not listened to the voice of my teachers, nor inclined my ear to my instructors. I was almost in utter ruin in the midst of the assembly and congregation. For more info about this ministry, our website is the-word.info. Once again, the-word.info. Reading the Word of God without comment, this is Nicholas Hope.
1: A dose of humility for dads, and a word of encouragement for daughters. Carrie Casey, author and CEO of the National Center for Fathering and Father of Four, shares both on Today's Father.
2: I hate to break it to you, Dad, but according to a British researcher a few years back, we men aren't as smart as we think we are. After looking at 30 international studies on what he called perceived intelligence, it was clear that men would typically overstate how smart they are relative to their real IQ. That's in contrast to women, who tend to downplay their intelligence. Ladies don't give themselves enough credit. And a related finding is that all parents, moms and dads, tend to think their sons are brighter than their daughters, even though statistics show that this is not the case at all. Now, this has obvious implications related to a person knowing himself and having self-confidence but not overconfidence, as well as providing insight on gender issues and assumptions we make about boys and girls and so on. For dads, two things stand out for me, and these might be obvious also, but they're worth mentioning.

0: First, I would challenge you to be very careful about how you talk to and talk about your daughter. As a dad, you have a powerful place in her life. Your words can greatly encourage her or deflate her dreams. So please make sure you don't put limits on her future because of assumptions you have made about her skills or her intelligence. Instead, build her up. Recognize and praise the good things you see. Her intelligence might be expressed in different ways from what you see in a son, but it's no less valuable or useful. So help her explore and discover her gifts. Find ways she can grow and express her natural talents in ways that help your family, your church, and others. And another related point, dads, we have to stay humble. It doesn't surprise me that many men overestimate their intelligence. I'm probably like that sometimes. We are leaders for our family members, but that doesn't mean we always know what's best or we're always right. Dads need humility. We need to really listen to our kids and seek to understand them and not just assume we know what happened and what's best. And being humble as a dad means when we mess up, we're quick to go back to family members and admit our mistake and seek forgiveness. There are few things stronger or more intelligent than that for a dad. Ultimately, leading our families means serving them. This is Kerry Casey for Today's Father.
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1: Before the advent of photography, portrait artists were employed to record for posterity the great men and women of the age. 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The National Portrait Gallery maintains over 18,000 works of American portraiture. Many are available to view on their website and can serve to complement your study of American history. One resource the gallery website offers is an interactive lesson on the Lansdowne portrait of George Washington painted by Gilbert Stuart. Students of varying ages can easily use the online lesson. For older students, three filters serve to illuminate this work of art. The biographic filter explores Washington and historical events surrounding his life. The artistic filter focuses on the artist, his biography, and the techniques used to create the painting. The third filter examines the symbolic elements included in the portrait. For example, placed on the table near Washington's outstretched hand are copies of the Federalist Papers and the Journals of Congress. You'll find many similar elements in the portrait that will prompt discussion of important foundational concepts. Let me encourage you to take advantage of this springboard for learning about our national heritage. I'm Mike Ferris.
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2: And it came to pass that as he was praying in a certain place, when he ceased, one of his disciples said unto him,
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5: Here we are.
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9: Hello. I'm glad to see you. I was listening for you. Come on in.
10: How about some stories?
9: Stories? 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
11: Yes, Joshua does have an exciting plan. All through the 30 days of mourning for Moses, Israel's new leader, Joshua, has been busy thinking, thinking, thinking. And without a doubt, Joshua has been praying, praying, praying that the Lord his God would lead and guide him in everything God has commanded him to do. Remember, God has told Joshua to lead 2 million people. Men, women, and children with all their belongings and cattle and herds across a flooded river, the River Jordan. Then Joshua has to conquer a great walled city, the towering fortress city of Jericho, before he can lead his people into their promised land. Some task, a frightening task. But it is the Lord who has told Joshua to do it, so of course it can be done. The Lord has promised to be with Joshua so long as Joshua obeys his word and is strong and courageous. Still, like any other army general, Joshua does have to use his brains. Joshua does have to think and plan. Two young men in the sorrowing camp of Israel, we don't know their names, have been waiting for Joshua to say the word, Go! Joshua has chosen these two young men to go on a secret mission. They are to go as spies to Jericho, to look around, to listen, and to bring back a report to Joshua. Theirs is a very important job. The safety of 2 million people depends on them. Mind you, Joshua has picked these two young men carefully. Joshua knows what it's like to be a spy. 40 years ago, Joshua was one of Moses' 12 spies. Yes, Joshua knows what it's like to be a spy. So he has prepared these two young men very carefully for their job, so they will know how to behave on their secret mission. We're not told in the Bible who they are, but here they are, just waiting for Joshua to say, "Go!" At last, the days of mourning for Moses are over, and Joshua says, "Right, go!" Can't you imagine these two young men setting off before daybreak? Only they and Joshua know about this secret mission. The great camp of Israel is fast asleep. A few birds are starting to chirp sleepily. The spies can just make out the shapes of the acacia trees and avoid bumping into the tree trunks as they walk on the sopping wet grass. They are heading for Jericho. The birds' lusty dawn chorus is soon in full swing, but the spies leave the music behind them. They have now reached the dry, deserty valley. Only a few little birds dart here and there. The stunted bushes are few and far between. The spies make for a place along the River Jordan where the ford is no more than 3 feet deep, usually. But long before they reach the ford, the water meets them. The Jordan is in full flood. Seagulls scream overhead. Ducks and moorhens and other water birds are enjoying life to the full this early morning with their quacks and squawks and screams. The two spies have to get across the river somehow. They can't wade across. The river is in full flood. They'll just have to swim across. They could roll their clothes into a bundle and tie them on their heads. But no, because they are Israelites, they must not swim naked. So they'll just have to wear their clothes and get them wet, then dry them off as they walk on once they're out of the water on the other side. Ducks, moorhens, seagulls and other water birds are swimming with them as the two spies cross the flooded river. Now, safely on the other side, they wring what water they can out of their clothes. It's hard to wring your clothes dry when you've got them on. On this west side of the Jordan, people are making use of the flood water to ret their flax. That is, they have placed their pulled-up flax in the water so that the fleshy part of the stems will rot away, leaving the fibres. These fibres, when dried, will be spun into thread, and the thread will be woven into cloth, called linen, for making clothes. Wicks and ropes are also made from flax. If they had a mind for it, the spies could now watch the whole process of flax production, because there are some people pulling up flax plants, some people laying pulled-up flax stems at the edge of the floodwater to ret, and some flax growers who have passed that stage are carrying bundles of wet fibres home with them to Jericho to lay out to dry on their housetops. The spies are now leaving the flooded river behind them. Ahead of them stands the green oasis of Jericho. They walk quickly now between fields of ripe barley. Reapers are at work. There are fields of wheat too, but the wheat isn't ready to be harvested yet. Birds are singing merry songs. The sun is beaming down from a cloudless sky. The young men's clothes will soon be dry. Near the city, there are plots of ground set out as garden patches of flax and wheat and vegetables. Some inhabitants of Jericho are working in their gardens now. But the spies are looking at the city up there in front of them, set high on a hill. The walls, oh, thick and high. "Oh, it's a formidable city, brother," one of the spies says to his comrade. "The nearer you get, the worse it is." "Courage, brother, the Lord is with us," his comrade replies. Jericho is built on a high mound, 50 feet high as a 5-story building. This mound has piled up over many hundreds of years of habitation and of building and rebuilding as each new city was built on the ruins of the old. Jericho is the oldest city in the world. The spies approach the city on the east side, where, at the foot of the mound, there is an important spring. The people of Jericho depend on this spring for their water supply. The spies climb up the sloping road to the gate by which they hope to enter the city. High on the mound, all round the city, is a high wall, 30 feet high. The wall is built of sun-dried bricks on a foundation of layer upon layer of stone. Jericho is an independent city with its own king, like many other cities in Canaan. The spies enter the city in broad daylight, looking just like any of the other people passing in and out of the great iron gates which are open during the day. Traders from far and near come to Jericho. Jericho is a beautiful city of palm trees and trees laden with blossom. The scent of the roses and balsam fills the air. As the spies pass through the narrow, winding streets, they notice, without staring, they have to look casual, they notice the small rectangular houses in no particular pattern, just growing up everywhere. All the houses have flat roofs. Women are working on their roofs now. Some are winnowing barley brought in from their gardens outside the city. Some are spinning. Some are cooking. The smell of the cooking makes the spies hungry. Of course, some are talking from roof to roof. Ah, yes, and some are laying out flax fibers on the roof to dry in the sun. The spies also notice that there are large houses built around open courtyards. These belong to the rich and the noble, the upper class. The spies had entered Jericho by the eastern gate and have been walking through the narrow streets towards the west wall. They have spent the day walking about in Jericho, looking, listening, watching. They have paid particular attention to everything Joshua had told them to look out for. They must be able to tell Joshua all he wants to know about Jericho. The spies had an early start this morning. It's been a long day since they left Joshua and the Israelite camp before dawn. Now, at the western side of the city, they wonder where they will spend the night. "Looking for lodgings?" a man asks them. "Try Rahab's inn. Her house is in the wall, over there. Never been there myself, but they say she looks after people well. They do say she's a prostitute. That's what they say, but I guess she'll treat you same way as you treat her. Her inn is good, and she's a beautiful young woman. I don't know any other place to send you for lodgings tonight. It's getting late." "Thanks," the young men say together, and they move towards the city wall ahead of them. They are on the inside of the city wall, of course. "I don't like the sound of that place," one of the spies tells his comrade. "There's no alternative. She'll treat you the same way as you treat her. That's what the fellow said, and he's probably right. It will be a good place to pick up news, an inn. Anyway, we'll keep our ears open and remember what we're there for." The two spies eye Rahab's house built on the wall. It's a little bigger than the other houses in the area, but by no means large. It's built of mud brick on a stone foundation. The roof is made up of wooden beams lying across the walls. On top of the wooden beams are branches and reeds, which have been packed down with hardened mud to form a flat roof. The windows of these wall houses are in the outside of the wall, looking towards the west hill country. You can't see the windows until you're inside the house. Rahab is young and living by herself, unmarried. Her parents and brothers and sisters live in the city. Rahab is an attractive lady. Her dark hair is pretty. She's wearing anklets and bracelets. She's wearing earrings, nose rings, necklaces, ornaments, and perfume. Some girl, this Rahab. When the young men, the spies, come to her door in the courtyard of her house, Rahab is making up her eyes with antimony, which she applies with a small ivory rod, while she looks into a polished bronze mirror. "Can you give us something to eat and lodging for the night?" the spies ask. "Yes, come in," says Rahab. "I have a place for you in my guest room on the roof. Follow me." "And something to eat?" the hungry young men ask as they follow Rahab up the stairs to the rooftop. Oh, you shall have a meal at once. You'll find jars of water, a basin, and towels up here, as well as my piles of flax, dye pots, ropes, and other things I make from the flax, wicks for lamps, and linen for clothes. Flax is very useful stuff. I'll bring you supper in a few minutes. Make yourselves at home. As Rahab went down the outside stairs to her kitchen in the courtyard, she said to herself, "These must be Israelites, and some official at the Jericho city gate today will have known that. Instead of refusing to let them in, he's no doubt gone to report to the king that Israelites are in the city. The king will think they are spies. If soldiers come here tonight, I'll be ready for them. Oh, I'm so excited that Israelites should come to my house for shelter." Rahab pinched herself with delight. "I want to know about their God. He appeals to me. I wonder if they'll tell me anything about him. Anyway, whatever happens, I must protect these men tonight. But will Rahab be able to?"
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13: Differences between God's mind and man's mind. This is today's Creation Moment. And now, here's our Creation Moments host, Ian Taylor.
14: It was only a few years ago that excited supporters of the Big Bang Theory for the origin of the universe announced that it appeared that their theory had been proven. Now their unverified conclusions are being seriously questioned on several avenues. Even as it was being announced that the Big Bang Theory was proven, verification was being made on other results showing that the Big Bang Theory is probably wrong. William G. Tift of the University of Arizona had been looking at lists of red shifts from the distant galaxies. He plotted the red shifts corrected for the effects of the Earth's motion on a graph. If the red shifts from these objects are the result of their speeding away from the Earth, their red shifts should be evenly spread over the known range of red shifts. Tift found that they were not. The red shifts are clumped into patterns. The intervals are about 72 kilometers per second, with some half that value and some one-third of that value. Astronomers from the Royal Observatory in Edinburgh verified his results. A second study by Tift has shown that galaxy redshifts measured from the Earth have changed in just a few years. This change is completely unexpected by proponents of the Big Bang Theory. One suggestion is that redshifts may be some sort of decay phenomena rather than expansion of the universe. How could human beings expect to understand a universe created by the author of Scripture when they reject Scripture itself?
15: If you'd like to read more about creation science and biblical worldview issues, visit creationmoments.com for weekly blog posts, articles, and answers to frequently asked questions.
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18: Now a look at your afternoon weather on Columbia Christian Talk Radio. Sunny today with a high near 81 and lows around 51. Sunny tomorrow with a high of 80 and lows around 55. For your Saturday, mostly sunny with a high near 87 and lows around 65. And for Sunday, intermittent clouds with a high near 89 and lows around 65. That's your afternoon weather on Columbia Christian Talk Radio.
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20: 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Chapter 13, Echo Around the World. William's title was a hit with WT, and the two men started work writing the book. William began with the introduction, making the comparison to Henry Stanley's book many times. It was not long before another book he read gave him more ideas on helping the poor. This book, entitled Past and Present by Thomas Carlyle, had been written 40 years before. William read one particular paragraph that captivated his imagination. There are not many horses in England able and willing to work, which have no due food and lodgings and go about sleek-coated and satisfied in heart. The human brain, looking at these horses, refuses to believe in the same possibility for Englishmen. William's mind whirled at these words. There wasn't a single person in London who would not understand the comparison between a horse's needs and the needs of a human being. Over a period of several days, William came up with the Cab Horses Charter. He rushed into Catherine's room to explain it to her. "Just think," he said, "if every person in England were entitled to the same care and consideration as a cab horse. That wouldn't be too much to ask, would it?"
21: I suppose not," Catherine replied. "Tell me exactly what you are thinking."
20: "Well," William said, seating himself in a chair beside his wife's bed, "what it means is that in London, when a weary, careless, or stupid cab horse falls down and blocks traffic, people do not stand around debating whether it should be helped back on its feet and whether it will fall again if they do. No, all necessary energy is spent on getting the animal up and the traffic flowing again. His load is taken off, his harness unbuckled or even cut. In fact, we do everything we can to help him on his way again."
21: "I see," Catherine said. "So you are saying that we should help the destitute before we stop to ask how they got in that condition. Get them moving, and then when they are clean and fed, find out how they got so low."
20: "Precisely, my dear. If we can do that for a London cab horse, why can't we do it for a person? But there's more." William stood up and paced the floor. He was too excited to sit down any longer.
21: A London cab horse has three things: shelter for the night, food to eat, and work given to it so that it can earn its corn. And that's what I'm going to call the cab horse charter in my book. When a man is down, he is helped up. And as long as he lives, he has the right to food, shelter, and work. What do you think? Catherine smiled at William and nodded. William went on. It is such a humble standard, but one that's unattainable by one-tenth of our population. I'm going to call them the submerged tenth, because hardly anyone ever thinks about their needs and rights. And that is a shame on all of us. Much more of a shame than if we left fallen horses to die in the streets. But we would never do that. William sat down once again and held Catherine's hand. My dear, I'm so glad you are here to listen to my ideas. You have helped me shape so many of them. This book will go on as a legacy from both of us. I am sure of that. Positive, in fact. It was Sunday morning, September 14th, 1890, when W.T. made a triumphant announcement to William. It's finally finished! He tied a string around the pile of manuscript pages for In Darkest England and the Way Out. This work will echo around the world, he concluded, and I will rejoice with exceeding joy when it does. Catherine, who was lying on the couch, replied in a husky whisper, And I will rejoice too, thank God. Yes, thank God indeed, William replied. It has been a long labor, but I am pleased with the result. It's one thing to explain how many destitute people there are in England, but adding the way out section gives people the way to help the poor out of poverty. I have decided to donate the royalties from the book to my Darkest England Fund, and I aim to raise £1 million more for the fund to bring the schemes outlined in the book to life. That's a lot of money to raise and to spend, but if anyone can raise it, you can, W.T. said. Yes, it is a lot of money, William said, but not so much if you compare it to other things. When King Theodore of Abyssinia captured two diplomats, the British government spent £10 million to rescue them, and the failed attempt to rescue General Gordon from Khartoum cost many more millions of pounds than that. If the British government spends such amounts of money to rescue a few people, why not raise and spend £1 million rescuing the poor? And think of the consequences if something is not done to help them, Catherine said. I remember challenging the Bishop of Carlisle many years ago. I said to him, My dear sir, the day is coming when these masses will require to be dealt with. Will it not be better to face them with the gospel than with the sword? As I recall, he never gave me an answer. Quite right, William said. In fact, I think I shall raise that point in my wedding sermon on Thursday. The wedding, Catherine sighed. I'm so sorry that I will be too weak to go. Please give Herbert and Cornelia my love. Set me a chair at the service and put my portrait on it so that I can be there in semblance, if not in reality. William nodded, too overcome to speak. He hated to leave Catherine and go to London for their son Herbert's wedding, but she insisted. And so he went. And at the service he did as she wished, placing an empty chair and her portrait at the front of the hall. As soon as the wedding was over, William raced back to Clacton to be at Catherine's side and tell her about the wedding and the latest news of the Salvation Army's work around the world. 2 weeks later, on October 1st, Catherine suffered a massive hemorrhage. The family was summoned from all over England. Bramwell, Eva, Marion, and Lucy hurried to their mother's side. Herbert arrived later, having been away on his honeymoon. The other Booth children were all serving overseas and could not be there right away. The children gathered around their mother's bed, alternately singing hymns and the old Salvation Army songs they had been reared on, and praying. At night, William asked to sit alone with Catherine, and the couple talked about the old times together. They reminisced about when Catherine interrupted William during the service back in Gateshead. It was many years ago now, but that incident had launched her preaching career. And they remembered mixing Christmas puddings with the children and boiling them in the copper in the laundry. They remembered the smiles that came to the faces of those who received the puddings. Those smiles alone had made it all worthwhile being out in the slums on Christmas morning. The Salvation Army still continued the practice, giving out thousands of puddings to the poor on Christmas Day. These and so many other memories flooded back to William and Catherine. On the night of October 3rd, as William sat beside her, Catherine slipped the wedding ring off her finger and pressed it into William's hand. Looking him in the eyes, she said, "By this token we were united for time, and by it now we are united for eternity." William bowed his head and let the tears fall onto the Salvation Army flag that was draped over Catherine's bed like a quilt. "You have all my love," he replied, "and you always will." The following afternoon, Saturday, October 4th, 1890, Catherine pointed to the framed text over her bed. Bramwell lifted it down and placed it on the bed so that she could read it. It said, "My grace is sufficient for you." After she had read the text, Catherine beckoned each of the children to her side and kissed them. Finally, it was William's turn. As he bent down and put his arms around his wife, she smiled one last time and died. Early that evening, George Railton arrived at the house and offered to take over the funeral arrangements. William gratefully took up his offer, and the next day a plain oak coffin with a glass cover arrived at the house. Catherine Booth's body was laid in the coffin, which was then draped with the Salvation Army flag and carried out to a wagon for the trip to London. William accompanied his wife's body to London, where the Army mother was laid in state at Clapton Congress Hall. Next to her coffin was placed the empty chair and portrait from Herbert's wedding. When he saw the chair and portrait, William recalled Catherine's words, "Set me a chair at the service and put my portrait on it, so that I can be there in semblance, if not in reality." Tenderly, he bent over and kissed the portrait. He knew that Catherine, his wife of 35 years, would be with him every day for the rest of his life, her words of encouragement echoing in his mind as he pressed on. Over the next 5 days, more than 50,000 mourners filed past Catherine's coffin. They came from every walk of life. Salvation Army captains walked next to chimney sweeps, and lawyers followed grooms and boot polishers. On the morning of October 13th, the coffin was taken from Clapton Congress Hall to Olympia Hall, where 36,000 people had jammed inside for the funeral. The service was unlike any other funeral ever held in London. Flags flew, representing all of the countries where the Salvation Army now worked. White streamers fluttered from the stage, and in true Salvation Army style, everyone wore a white armband of victory, not the usual black band to symbolize mourning. The crowd sat silently as George Railton reminded them all of the message Catherine sent to the Salvation Army's 25th anniversary celebration 3 months before. "My place is empty, but my heart is with you. You are my joy and crown. Your battles, suffering, and victories have been the chief interest of my life for these 25 years. They still are. I am dying under the Army flag, and it is yours to live and fight under. God is my salvation and refuge in the storm." William sat through the service with his right hand in his pocket, fingering Catherine's wedding ring. Once the service was over, the coffin was placed in a hearse, and William climbed into an open carriage immediately behind it. As he stood in the carriage, he caught a glimpse of the immense crowd that had gathered to watch the funeral procession. Behind were 3,000 Salvation Army officers standing at attention, awaiting George's orders to accompany the hearse. Soon the great procession moved off. William stood ramrod straight in the carriage as he looked out over the throng that lined the streets. They had come to pay their last respects to the woman he had known and loved. Herbert and Bramwell Booth rode on horses behind William, and William's 5 daughters, Kate, Emma, Marion, Eva, and Lucy, followed in a second carriage. The only child not at the funeral was Ballington, who had not been able to get there from North America in time. The funeral procession took 4 hours to wind its way from Queen Victoria Street along the Thames Embankment to the Abney Park Cemetery. William did not allow himself to sit for 1 minute of the procession. When they arrived at the cemetery, the people all arranged themselves in an orderly fashion, and several of the Booth children said a few words. Then William held up his hand. He had found the strength to speak. He began in a faltering voice to explain that whenever he and Catherine had been apart, as they often were, he had counted the days and hours until they could be together again. And now that she had been promoted to glory, he asked the crowd if he should spend the rest of his life in limbo, waiting to rejoin his wife. He answered himself with a resounding no. "What, then, is there left for me to do?" William continued. "My work is plainly to fill up the weeks, days, and hours, and cheer my poor heart as I go along with the thought that when I have served my Christ and my generation according to the will of God, which I vow this afternoon I shall do with the last drop of my blood, then I trust that He will bid me to the skies, as he bade her." William then bent down and gently kissed Catherine's coffin. When William had finished speaking, a hymn that Herbert had written years before was struck up, and Catherine Booth's coffin was lowered into the ground. George Railton said a few quiet words, then turned to the crowd and pronounced a benediction. "God bless and comfort the bereaved ones. God keep us who are left to be faithful unto death. God bless the Salvation Army." A chorus of Amen echoed around the cemetery. William was relieved to think that Catherine's 2.5-year struggle was over. And even though he hated to admit it to anyone, he was weary himself and hoped to have a long rest before returning to the battle line. However, this was not to be. 3 days after the funeral, William found himself in the middle of a publicity storm. In Darkest England and the Way Out was finally published and hit the streets. The howls of protest started immediately. Some church leaders were kind enough to merely label William an impossible dreamer. Did he really expect to start an international missing persons bureau or a farming program for poor city dwellers? Others, like Thomas Huxley, a staunch proponent of Charles Darwin's theory of evolution, were more scathing. Although Huxley was 5 years older than William, he rallied to oppose William's plans with the energy of a man half his age. He wrote 12 brusque letters to the London Times, giving blow-by-blow accounts of why he found everything about William Booth and his Salvation Army detestable. Huxley's letters stirred up an incredible amount of hatred from people in a city that had just rallied around as the army mother was buried. William could hardly believe the change of heart. The magazine Punch began mocking William, calling him Field Marshal Von Booth, and he was accused of being everything from a pious rogue to a hypocritical scoundrel. William Booth's ideas gained supporters as well as detractors. Winston Churchill, the Under Secretary of State, vigorously agreed with William and Cardinal Manning, the head of the Catholic Church in Britain, stated publicly that he thought the Salvation Army was doing just what Jesus and the apostles would have done had they encountered the poor of Victorian England. Charles Spurgeon, the famous Baptist evangelist, added his stamp of approval. He wrote, 5,000 extra policemen could not fill the Salvation Army's place in the repression of crime and disorder. All of this controversy sold more books, and by the end of the month, 90,000 copies had been sold, and William was the most famous author in England. It seemed as if everyone was talking about him. Regrettably, much of the talk was negative. Some called him a childish idealist, a socialist, and a dangerous man bent on destroying the class structure that made the British Empire all that it was. There were many times when Bramwell stormed into his father's office, newspaper in hand. "Look at this," he would say, his face flushed and his palm sweaty. "This is the last straw. You really must do something to combat this awful gossip." William always gave him the same answer. "Bramwell, 50 years from now, it will matter very little indeed how these people treated us. It will matter a great deal how we dealt with the work of God." Now that William had published his plan of action, The Way Out, it was time to put it into practice. "We shall start with the matchmaking industry," he declared. This was not a random choice. In his investigations of London's underbelly, the matchmaking industry had often come up. William had discovered that 4,000 people were employed in the city, making matches and matchboxes. The conditions they worked under were as bad as anything found in the British Empire's most heathen outpost. Whole families, mostly made up of widows and small children, worked in factories for 16 hours a day, 6 days a week. The children never attended school. In fact, most of them were too tired at the end of the day to eat the slices of stale bread their mothers put in front of them. As bad as the shift work was, William found something even worse, the matches themselves. To cut the prices to a bare minimum, the factory owners rejected red phosphorus match heads in favor of the cheaper yellow phosphorus. There was just one problem. The red chemicals were harmless, and the yellow ones, deadly. And it was a slow death. The yellow phosphorus attacked the workers' jaws, mimicking a bad toothache. There was one sure way to tell whether it was a toothache or phossy jaw. All a worker had to do was to stand in a lighted room at night, then, after a couple of minutes, snuff out the light. If the worker did have a phosphorus poisoning, the unfortunate person's jaw would glow white in the darkness. Often the person's hands and clothes would also glow with eerie luminescence. Once phossy jaw set in, the side of the victim's face turned green, then black. Then it filled up with pockets of pus, rotting from the inside out. Unable to eat and in excruciating pain, the worker starved to death. William got to work setting an example as to how a matchmaking factory should be run. He drew up plans for a spacious and well-lit factory that would employ 120 workers. Donations started to arrive as sympathetic people read his book, and by May 1891, enough money had come in to get the factory up and running. He called the matches "Lights in Darkest England," and of course, no yellow phosphorus was ever used. Within a year, the factory was turning out more than 1 million boxes of matches. Better still, many members of Parliament and newspaper reporters toured the facility. As they did so, seeds were planted that would eventually lead to laws governing conditions in the workplace. By the end of the year, In Darkest England and The Way Out had sold over 200,000 copies. All over England, citizens continued to be at first scandalized by the revelations in the book, and then drawn into debates about William Booth's Way Out. Many were moved to give money, and the £1 million William planned to raise to help the poor swiftly flowed in. Emboldened by the success of the match factory, William and the Salvation Army set about putting into practice a whole range of solutions he had outlined in the book. Work programs for the unemployed were started, and soon, men were providing firewood for English hearths and making shaving mugs and tea caddies and cutlery with the Salvation Army's blood and fire crest on it. Others made clothing to sell, and in Essex, by the Thames estuary, a farm colony was established. Here, 260 men farmed 3,000 acres of land. They raised stock, grew vegetables, and tended a kiln that turned out 2 million bricks a year. Other countries were experimenting with William's ideas, many of which the government of the state of Victoria in Australia implemented. And in Europe, city officials donated buildings in the poorest slums to the Salvation Army, with the mandate to house the unemployed and create work for them. The unofficial Salvation Army slogan became Soup, Soap, and Salvation. And much to William's delight, their work continued to grow. We hope you've enjoyed William Booth, Soup, Soap, and Salvation by Janet and Jeff Benge. 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
0: Hi, I'm Todd Nettleton, and this is the Voice of the Martyrs Radio. While Pastor Zaheer and his son Ashok attended a church worship service in India, a mob of Hindu extremists broke in and demanded proof of permission to be there. The mob then kicked, punched, and beat Zaheer and Ashok with a microphone stand until they were bloody and unconscious. Other members of the congregation were also injured as the mob ransacked the church while shouting Hindu slogans. When the police arrived, they took Zaheer into custody and questioned him, but refused to accept his criminal complaint against the attackers. Pray for the well-being of Pastor Zaheer's family and church, and pray the attackers submit their lives to Christ.
1: I will not let my brothers and sisters suffer in silence, nor will I let them serve alone. To join me in prayer for persecuted Christians, go to vomradio.net.
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0: Mother, what is Jerusalem like?
1: You'll soon be there and see for yourself, Jesus, my son.
0: Someone told me it was hilly and strewn with rocks.
1: It is a rough and rugged place. Herod's palace is built on the top of a hill, while the temple is built on a flat place between Herod's palace and the Kidron Valley. There are a number of sheer cliffs and a lot of rough, stony ground.
0: I can hardly wait to see it.
1: It might be better, Jesus, my son, were you to think on the reason we are going to Jerusalem, rather than what the city looks like.
0: I have thought a lot about it, Mother. We are going to the Passover feast. It commemorates the experience of the children of Israel as they waited for word from Pharaoh that they could leave Egypt.
1: Why are we taking you with us this particular year?
0: I am 12 years old now, and every Israelite male child at the age of 12 is taken to Jerusalem to participate in the Passover as a sign that he is leaving childhood and entering young manhood.
1: You learn your lessons well.
0: Mother, I'm quite sure that the Passover means more than just a commemoration of something that happened centuries ago.
1: Well, what do you mean, my son?
0: The slain Passover lamb represents a slain Savior.
1: Slain? But the Savior is to free us.
0: Doesn't Isaiah say, "He was wounded for our transgressions. He was bruised for our iniquities."
1: But to be slain? Sometimes, Jesus, I don't understand you, or your actions, or your thinking. You are an Israelite and should conform to the customs of the Israelites.
0: First of all, Mother, I must conform to the will of God. I must know His will and do His biddings.
2: The journey from Galilee took several days. The travelers united in large companies for companionship and protection. All along the way were spots memorable in the history of Israel. And as the towers of Jerusalem came into view, every voice joined in the triumphant strain.
3: Our feet shall stand within thy gates, O Jerusalem!

0: There now. We're ready for the festivities.
1: Oh, we have no water, Joseph.
0: Oh, I forgot that. Jesus, take this vessel and go to the pool of Siloam and get drinking water. I'll go to the pool of Bethesda and get water for other purposes.
2: Where is the pool of Siloam, Father?
0: That wall there is the wall built in Solomon's time. That gate is the fish gate. Go through it, then south past the temple to the Tower of the Furnaces. It's at the turning of the broad...

0: large and pretty houses, and the gates and walls are almost unbelievable. I did not get to see the marketplace, but I did see things for sale inside of buildings and out. All manner of things.
1: We'll talk about Jerusalem later, son. Right now we've got to go or we'll be late.
0: We must not be late, Mother. Going to the temple and Passover is the reason we are here. Where's Father?
1: Talking to a friend. Joseph! Joseph! We're ready to go.
2: Joseph and Mary and Jesus made their way, along with great crowds of people, to the court of the temple, where stood the altar of burnt offerings. Jesus witnessed for the first time the white-robed priests performing their solemn ministry.
3: O Lord, God of Moses and Jacob, as thou hast commanded, so do we this 14th day of the second month. We keep thy appointed Passover. At even we shall keep it according to all the rites of it, and according to all the ceremonies thereof shall we keep it.
2: Jesus beheld the bleeding lamb upon the altar of sacrifice. With the worshippers, he bowed in prayer, while a cloud of incense ascended before God.
3: Forgive, O Lord, the sins of thy people. Forgive, O Lord, the sins of thy people. Accept our offering, O Lord, and give unto us peace and blessings.
4: Accept our offering, O Lord, and give unto us peace and blessings.
2: Day after day, Jesus witnessed the impressive rites of the services. Day by day, he saw their meaning more clearly. Each act seemed to be bound up with his own life. New impulses were awakening within him. Silent and absorbed, he seemed to be studying out a great problem.
1: Son, you seem sober, absorbed in deep thought. Is there anything wrong?
0: No, Mother. The mystery of my mission is beginning to open up before me.
1: That is one reason your father, Joseph, and I wished so much to bring you to Jerusalem, so you could come in direct contact with the great teachers in Israel. We hope that you will be led to reverence the learned rabbis and give more diligent heed to their requirements.
0: God has been teaching me in the temple services. That which I receive from God, I shall begin at once to impart to others.

0: of Israel, at the close of this solemn feast, we pray that thou wilt go with these thy people to their homes, keeping them and blessing them until we meet again. Amen.
1: Amen.
2: Well, Mary, it's over. Another Passover feast is history. Let's go home.
3: Home.
2: Jesus, it's a... Where is Jesus?
3: He was here a moment ago. Probably gone on ahead.
2: Don't you think that he's... Well, he's changed?
3: He's getting older, if that's what you mean.
2: No. It's just that he seems suddenly to have become quiet and absorbed in deep thought, as if as if he were trying to solve some great and perplexing problem.
3: Oh, I noticed that, too.
2: He always has been different. He is a good boy, though. Good worker, kind, obedient, likable, and...
4: As the mystery of his mission began to open to him, Jesus sought to be alone. When the multitude left the temple courts, Jesus lingered behind. His knowledge of the history of Israel came now to his mind, and he recalled with astonishing accuracy the many scenes that had taken place at Jerusalem, some of them on the very spot where now stood the temple.
5: By faith, Abraham sojourned in the land of promise and came to the plain of Mamre, and there building an altar unto the Lord. Abraham built an altar for worship wherever he came.

0: And it was upon these very grounds that Abraham was willing to offer his only son, right on the spot where the altar of burnt offering now stands. It was probably at Jerusalem that Abraham paid a tithe to the priest Melchizedek, and at this very spot that King David erected an altar, and later his son Solomon built the temple. It is here too that the Messiah will fulfill his mission.
1: All these things and more flashed through the mind of Jesus in the temple courts at the close of that Passover feast.
0: It seems that the temple court is more of a marketplace than a place of reverence and worship. Excuse me, sir, but is there a school of the prophets near here?
2: Oh, yes, I know what you mean. Well, they do have a special room in connection with the temple. The room that, right there through that door, where the priests and elders teach after the manner of the school.

0: Excuse me, is this place occupied?
1: Oh, it's yours for the taking.
0: Thank you.
1: Hey, you're new here. That's plain to see. From the country?
0: Nazareth.
1: Oh, that town. It's a wicked place, I hear. Nothing good there at all. You going to be a priest or a scribe?
0: I'm anxious to learn all I can about Scripture. I assume that the most learned scribes and elders teach her.
1: Oh, I suppose you might say that. But I wouldn't say that they teach Scripture exactly. They teach their idea of Scripture, yes. I mean, well, actually, they teach tradition as much as they do Scripture. Oh, here they come now.
2: I see several new faces here today. May I say to them, welcome to this sacred school. Here teach the wisest and most learned scribes and elders in Israel. Here you will learn all there is to know of sacred history and laws, past, present, and future. We seek to teach, so if at any time there's anything you do not understand, speak up. We shall be only too glad to answer any and all questions. Today we shall take up the subject of sin. Now, what is sin?
1: Sin is the transgression of the law.
2: What law?
1: The royal law is written by God on the tables of stone and handed to Moses at Mount Sinai.
2: Now, sin is more than that, students. Strict obedience to God's royal law is only a part of this question of sin. To sin not, one must also obey the voice and precepts of the priests.
0: Sir?
3: Yes?
0: Is not God the same yesterday, today, and tomorrow?
2: The scriptures teach that, yes, young man.
0: According to the scripture, God's commandments are sure. They stand fast forever and ever. They are truth and righteousness.
2: You have a fair knowledge of scripture, young man.
0: Sir, if it is God's commandments which are sure and true and stand forever and ever, then the traditions and opinions of man have no part in truth. Is this right, sir?
2: Yes, right. You confused the issue, young man. Let us proceed. The only way sin, once committed, can be done away with is through the various ceremonies and feasts performed right here in the temple by the priests.
0: Does the learned scribe have reference to lambs offered as sin offerings?
2: Exactly.
0: Is not the looked-for Messiah to fulfill the part that the sacrificial lamb points forward to?
2: Well, the Messiah is to be the savior of Israel from Roman oppression. He's to be the king of Israel, sitting on David's throne.
0: I believe that Isaiah, the prophet, said, he is brought as a lamb to the slaughter.
2: I think those are about his words, yes.
0: Is it not true, then, that the Messiah, like the sacrificial lamb, is to be slain for the sins of mankind?
2: Do any of the rest of you scribes and teachers care to answer that question? Very well, I shall. This is a fitting time for a rest. I so order. Dismissed. We shall call you when we are ready to resume.
4: Well, what do the rest of you think?
5: Oh, it's amazing. And he's never gone to school. Mm-hmm. Yet his understanding of Scripture, we must admit,
2: Perhaps, but only to ourselves.
5: Well, of course. As I was saying, we must admit that his knowledge of Scripture seems to exceed our own. His questions probed deep into subjects we never even thought of.
2: He has a quick, receptive, original mind. Only 12 years old, too.
5: Are we teaching him, or is he teaching us?
2: We are the teachers. He merely asked questions. We answered them.
5: Did we?
2: Yeah, I think we should try to persuade him to attend our classes. We could mold him into one of the greatest teachers in all Israel.
5: I wonder what Isaiah did mean by, he is brought as a lamb to the slaughter.
2: My dear learned friend, don't be led astray by the imaginative mind of a 12-year-old child.
5: Me? Led astray? Never.
2: I'll see that you aren't. Shall we call them back in now and question the new one to discover how he knows so much about Scripture?
6: Yes. Oh, yes.
2: All right.

0: Oh, it's been a great Passover feast, Mary. Yet I'll be glad to get home.
1: Home is the best place in the world, though it be humble and poor.
0: No home is poor with you around, Mary.
1: You're a good husband, Joseph. Any woman would be proud of you.
0: Not to change the wonderful channel of our conversation, but are we about ready? I think the rest of the Nazareth caravan is.
1: So are we.
0: Good. I'll tell the caravan leader.
1: I'm getting rather tired, Joseph.
0: Of course you are, Mary dear. All the women and children are. And that's why the leader plans to stop for the night at that level place up ahead there. As soon as we stop, Jesus and I will make you a pallet. We'll do the work. You rest.
1: Where is Jesus? I haven't noticed him around.
0: Well, neither have I, but don't worry. As soon as we stop, he'll show up to help. He always does.
1: He's a good boy, Joseph. As yet, I have found no fault in him. None whatsoever.
0: There it is, my dear. The signal to stop. Luckily, we're right by a shade tree. Here, let me help you off the donkey. Just a minute, dear, and I'll place this blanket on the ground. You do nothing but rest. There. There, my darling wife. Rest. Relax. Jesus and I will... Where is Jesus? I thought surely he'd show up as soon as we'd stopped.
1: I've been thinking, Joseph, have we seen Jesus all day?
0: You mean since we left Jerusalem?
1: I don't recall having seen him at all.
0: Oh, it's nothing to worry about, Mary. He's still a child. Probably with some of the other children.
1: Joseph, we have been so absorbed in chatting and visiting with friends that we've not concerned ourselves with Jesus. We have lost sight of the Son of God for an entire day. Not for one moment, let alone an entire day, should we neglect or lose sight of him.
0: I'll go look for him.

0: I've looked everywhere, Mary. Jesus isn't here.
1: Are you sure?
0: I've questioned people in every shelter. Children, men, women. Jesus is not here. He must still be in Jerusalem.
1: Can we go now to Jerusalem to find him?
0: No, Mary. We must wait until morning. We will start before sunup. Now, just as soon as we can see the road.
1: There. There's a tower of the city wall. We're almost there. Maybe we can find Jesus yet tonight.
0: It's getting late. It's almost dark, but we'll try. It seems no one has seen Jesus. Shall we give up for tonight, Mary dear?
1: I guess we'll have to.
0: We'll start out again early in the morning. Pardon me, sir, but have you seen a boy? 12 years old, about this tall. Name is Jesus.
2: No, don't believe I have.
0: We've been from one end of Jerusalem to the other. No Jesus.
1: What could have happened to him?
0: I wish I knew, Mary.
1: Well, we haven't been inside the temple courts.
0: No, but what would he be doing in the temple? There's no special feast or celebration.
1: Well, it's worth trying, isn't it?
0: Come on. We'll walk around inside and see if he's there. He isn't in the temple. I think you'd better rest. Sit down on these steps.
1: Oh, thank you.
3: May I ask a question?
4: Of course, young man.
3: How is one?
1: I thought I heard him.
3: Holy Scripture.
4: The best way, my boy,
1: it is
4: to
1: Jesus.
4: Understand Scripture.
1: That's his voice.
4: To
1: it's coming from that room.
0: We'll go see.
4: To interpret Scripture.
0: Don't
4: take
0: interrupt.
4: Our word for truth.
0: I'd like to hear Jesus' answer to that.
5: May I inquire then, sir, what is meant by Isaiah when he wrote, "Whom shall I teach knowledge? And who shall I make to understand doctrine? Precept must be upon precept, precept upon precept, line upon line, here a little and there a little. Certainly that must mean that we are to study Scripture for the truth."
6: Your questions are very searching, young man, worthy of thought and meditation. Any more questions?
5: If it pleases you, sir, I should like to ask a question about God, the real God. His personality, his purpose in creating man,
6: It is not given to man to understand all the mysteries of God.
5: Scripture, sir, abounds in the expression, "Fear God." Is God to be feared? Is he a God of hate and vengeance?
6: Yeah, he certainly is, my boy. Disobey his commandments and you will personally experience God's vengeance. Scriptures are full of the expression, "the fear of the Lord," and we must do just that.
5: Does not Solomon, the wisest of all men, define the expression thus? "The fear of the Lord is to hate evil." Now, sir, if we were to substitute what fear is, as defined by Solomon, do we not have real meaning to the phrase? For example, "To hate evil prolongeth days, but the years of the wicked shall be shortened." Again, "To hate evil is the beginning of wisdom."
6: God is a God of vengeance, my boy. He is a stern, demanding God. This is the opinion of the learned men of our nation. Thus, it is truth.
5: Did not Jeremiah, the great man of God, write, "The Lord hath appeared, saying, Yea, I have loved thee with an everlasting love." Does that sound like God is a stern God of hatred, vengeance, and fear?
1: Let's get him and go home.
6: You are a very knowledgeable boy.
0: As you say, Mary.
6: But you must learn that God
0: Jesus
6: has appointed priests and scribes to interpret his holy word.
1: Son.
6: You must abide by our truth and our decisions.
1: Son.
5: Yes, Mother.
1: Come, we must go home.
5: Yes, Mother.
1: Son, you have been missing for 3 days. Certainly you knew your father and I would be worried. Why have you dealt thus with us?
5: How is it that ye sought me? Wist ye not that I must be about my father's business?
7: This answer by Jesus puzzled Joseph, but Mary in her heart realized the true meaning of his words.
1: His father's business, studying, understanding the scriptures, and the true nature of God, and teaching those things to others, is his business here on earth. O God, help me to be a true mother to thy son. Help him, O God, to do and fulfill thy mission. Help him, O Lord, to grow in strength every day and to do thy will.
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9: This is Max MacLean. The story of Jesus runs through the entire Bible from Genesis to Revelation. At Christmas, we sometimes sing, "O come, long expected Jesus." His coming was expected, but did we realize how overwhelming his appearance would really be? Listen to the Bible from Mark chapter 1. The beginning of the gospel about Jesus Christ, the Son of God. It is written in Isaiah the prophet, "I will send my messenger ahead of you who will prepare your way. A voice of one calling in the desert, prepare the way for the Lord. Make straight paths for him." And so John came, baptizing in the desert region and preaching a baptism of repentance for the forgiveness of sins. The whole Judean countryside and all the people of Jerusalem went out to him, confessing their sins. They were baptized by him in the Jordan River. John wore clothing made of camel's hair with a leather belt around his waist, and he ate locusts and wild honey. And this was his message: "After me will come one more powerful than I, the thongs of whose sandals I am not worthy to stoop down and untie. I baptize you with water, but he will baptize you with the Holy Spirit." At that time, Jesus came from Nazareth in Galilee and was baptized by John in the Jordan. As Jesus was coming up out of the water, he saw heaven being torn open and the Spirit descending on him like a dove. And a voice came from heaven: "You are my Son, whom I love. With you I am well pleased." At once the Spirit sent him out into the desert, and he was in the desert 40 days being tempted by Satan. He was with the wild animals, and angels attended him. After John was put in prison, Jesus went into Galilee proclaiming the good news of God. "The time has come," he said. "The kingdom of God is near. Repent and believe the good news." From Mark 1. Listen to the Bible. It's great for the soul.
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11: 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The research is overwhelming. 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Here's Dr. Cooper.
12: You know, we've known for many years that exercise has potential of prolonging your life, reducing deaths from all causes. Let me go back a few years and tell you a few of those studies. Of course, the famous Harvard alumni study followed these men for, at least 30 years. And they showed that if they burned 2,000 calories per week in an exercise program, it extended their life by 2.4 years. Well, that's like running 20 miles a week. Longshoremen studies from California showed that those men who worked on the docks versus those who worked in the offices lived longer, reduced deaths from heart attacks. Postmen who walked their beats lived longer than office workers or truck drivers. And finally, bus drivers in Great Britain didn't live as long and had a high incidence of heart disease as compared to the conductors on those double-deck buses walking up and down those steps all day. So we know that exercise does reduce deaths from all causes, and prolong life, but it doesn't take running 20 miles a week. As I've mentioned previously, just avoiding inactivity is the first step, and try to walk at least 30 minutes continuously, 4 or 5 days a week, and I can assure you it'll improve your health and prolong your life.
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13: 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But how can you help your kids develop that wisdom? Today on Homeschool Heartbeat, hear our guest, Fritz Hinrichs, explain why the answer lies in studying the great books.
14: Fritz, why is it so crucial for students, especially Christian students, to pursue mental and intellectual excellence in addition to things like practical skills?
15: It's important to understand that practical skills are very important. We need to become skillful people that are adept and able to do things so that we can accomplish things in life. However, those practical skills are what help us to attain our goals. What is it that allows us to choose good goals? And this is primarily where we look at the reading of the great books. The great books are so oftentimes helping us to develop the mental ability to choose our goals well.
14: How can parents help their children hone their intellectual abilities and unlock these tools of learning?
15: I would say you begin with the tools of learning. However, I would really focus on having a home that's full of a lot of reading out loud. Now, the great books use the language of ideas, and in order to have a child that grows up to be able to read the great books, that engages with those ideas, it's important to have a household where ideas and book reading are important, that a child can learn to engage the world of the language of ideas.
14: That's a really great point, Fritz. I couldn't agree more. I, in particular, loved reading my kids the Chronicles of Narnia over and over again. Many other things as well, but those were some of our favorites. Thanks for sharing. I'm Mike Ferris.
13: Today's program was part of a longer interview. If you'd like to hear the whole thing, you can find it on our website at homeschoolheartbeat.com. 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
17: Make a joyful noise unto the Lord, all ye lands. Serve the Lord with gladness. Come before his presence with singing. Know ye that the Lord, he is God. It is he that hath made us, and not we ourselves. We are his people, and the sheep of his pasture. Enter into his gates with thanksgiving, and into his courts with praise. Be thankful unto him, and bless his name. For the Lord is good, his mercy is everlasting, and his truth endureth to all generations.
18: For the law of the Spirit of life in Christ Jesus hath made me free from the law of sin and death.
19: 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After Sister Tong hosted an unregistered church meeting in her home in China, officials arrested her. Authorities spent 6 months trying to force her to deny her faith. Yet when she told me about her prison experience, Sister Tong called it a wonderful time. She shared how special her relationship with Jesus became during imprisonment. Rather than despair, she started a prison ministry, building relationships with cellmates to share Christ's love. Her body suffered, but her unwavering faith transformed a place of punishment into a place of ministry. Even severe persecution couldn't break her spirit. Pray Chinese Christians will continue ministering boldly despite ongoing persecution in China. Sister Tong's story is just one of those told in my book, When Faith is Forbidden. 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
10: Now a look at your afternoon weather on Columbia Christian Talk Radio. Sunny today with a high near 81 and lows around 51. Sunny tomorrow with a high of 80 and lows around 55. For your Saturday, mostly sunny with a high near 87 and lows around 65. And for Sunday, intermittent clouds with a high near 89 and lows around 65. That's your afternoon weather on Columbia Christian Talk Radio.
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0: 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Well, our guest today is our friend Lauren Gydeck, Senior Director of External Affairs at Christian Healthcare Ministries, a longtime underwriter of this program. Lauren, great to have you back with us.
1: Thank you for having me back, Rob.
0: Lauren, what are you seeing regarding the rise in everyday expenses?
1: Well, we're seeing that, you know, families are still having to deal with household expenses going up. You know, groceries are more costly, utilities, everything just costs more than it used to. So even with inflation kind of backing off a little bit, prices haven't come down. And a lot of households just aren't able to stretch that income as far as they used to be able to.
0: There's no doubt about it. And as bad as it is, healthcare seems to be in a category all by itself, doesn't it?
1: Absolutely. I mean, I could write a book on it, but, you know, employer-sponsored family health insurance is now going up to, they say, $27,000 a year. And
0: wow.
1: So between the employer and the employee, it's very expensive. And then marketplace plans, in some cases, are even higher. You know, we've seen increases of 20% or more. So, you know, it's all being driven by the behind-the-scenes costs of, you know, hospitals and medications and things of that nature.
0: Well, let's get to some solutions. So for someone saying, I just can't afford traditional health insurance, give us some of the options that might be available to them.
1: Yeah, there's a few different things that people can do. If you've lost your insurance coverage from your employer, there's COBRA, which, you know, helps you keep your same insurance plan, but it's very, very expensive because you are responsible for the entire cost of that. No employer to help you with that.
0: Sure.
1: And then, you know, you could also go to healthcare.gov, which is the insurance marketplace. That can also be very expensive if you don't qualify for a subsidy. So, but your third option is a health cost sharing organization like Christian Healthcare Ministries. We're not insurance, but we have members from all over the country who come together to help share each other's medical costs.
0: Yeah, and for someone that is new to this idea, what are the key differences people need to know?
1: Well, most people understand, you know, the insurance model, which is premiums, deductibles, networks, and that sort of thing. But with healthcare cost sharing, it's a community of believers who voluntarily come together, like I said, to help share each other's medical costs. And, you know, your listeners can have confidence in it because we've been doing it successfully for over 40 years. So here at CHM, we talk about assurance instead of insurance, meaning that our members are supported not just financially, but spiritually as well.
0: And that 40 years represents $13 billion in sharing, isn't that right?
1: Yes, that's correct.
0: Incredible, $13 billion with a B. So help us understand how that plays out in real life, Lauren, and what it typically costs. What should someone expect?
1: Yeah, so when you go and you get treatment from your healthcare provider, you know, maybe you go to the emergency room, you broke your leg or something like that, what you would do is just get the treatment that you need, and then you will work with your healthcare provider. They'll bill you directly. You would send the medical bills to us here at CHM, and then we would help either share or reimburse those costs depending on the situation. And we have a few different programs, you know, to fit your budget. So our best program is at $299 per month. Silver is our second one at $169, bronze at $115. And we also have a program for seniors that is $119 a month. So, you know, it's based on your household size, how many people are participating, and all of your dependent children can participate as one single unit. So no family ever pays for more than three units.
0: Yeah, that is great. Well, so helpful, Lauren. We're grateful for our long-standing partnership. So many of our listeners and even some of our team members have used CHM for a long time. So thanks for being here today.
1: Oh, my pleasure.
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0: Did you know the average person walks nearly 2,000 miles a year? 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
0: Great to have you with us today on Faith and Finance Live. 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Well, in just a moment, we'll begin taking your calls and questions today. 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We've got lines open. 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Any financial question today as we help you think about your money management in light of biblical wisdom. And what we mean by that is we recognize God's word has a lot to say on this topic. And so as you navigate your financial life and you give and you save and you pay down debt and you invest, you want to do that in light of the ancient wisdom we find in God's word. Because here's the reality. Ultimately, everything we have that we're managing belongs to God. It's kind of like if you had a friend who was going away for the weekend and said, hey, would you house sit for me? You would walk into that home knowing that you own nothing, and yet everything has been entrusted to your care. And I think similarly, we own with nothing in our financial lives. It all belongs to God. But when we understand that, it means we go to the owner and say, how would you like me to manage your resources? And that's why we turn to the scriptures. But those principles have to intersect with the daily decisions you're making as you give, give and save and spend. And we want to help you do that. And so each day we gather together to bring you some encouragement from God's Word, but also to tackle your very specific and practical questions. So if you've got something going on in your financial life, go ahead and call right now, 800-525-7000. Let's dive in. We're going to begin in Colorado today. Zach, go right ahead.
6: Hi, I am 29, and then I have a friend who just called me and asked if I'd be interested in working for him. He told me essentially that he wants to know what it would take for me to jump ship and go to him. He never threw out a salary number and was asking what I would have to have. Right now, I make about $20.75 an hour. I work 40 hours a week, and but the reason I'm sticking at my job is my employer currently covers 100% of myself and spouse and dependents on insurance, and then they reimburse all but $1,800 of our deductible. And so I'm curious as to what you think would be a good number or ballpark or how I would figure out what I would need salary-wise to justify a switch to a job that does not offer health insurance at all, to where I'd have to go onto my wife's health insurance. That's offered through the school she works at. It's that one's a $2,500 deductible, and it'd be an extra $800 a month to add me to her plan.
0: Yeah. Yeah, very good. Well, it's a great question to ask and to compare the two jobs fairly, although, you know, jobs are more than just what you're earning in terms of your hourly rate or your salary, including benefits. You know, there's the non-financial side that needs to weigh into all of this. But just purely from the financial standpoint, you want to convert the benefits difference into an hourly wage equivalent. So you're making $20 an hour with full family health insurance and an employer reimbursement for a good portion of your deductible, the new job, an unknown hourly rate, no health insurance, and you would join your wife's instead. So the question is, how much extra would you need to make up for losing your current benefits? So to estimate the annual value of the current insurance benefit, you'd really need three numbers from your wife's plan: the extra monthly premium that would be required to add you, the difference in deductible or out-of-pocket exposure, and then any loss in coverage, you know, copays, networks, prescriptions, things like that. So a very common estimate for adding a spouse to family coverage is somewhere between, and I realize, you know, this is a pretty wide range, $400, $900 a month in extra payroll deduction. Let's take a middle-of-the-road number at $600 a month. You multiply that by 12, that's $7,200 over the year. So just the premium difference is about $7,200, you know, and you'd want to plug in real numbers here. And then if we add your current employer's deductible reimbursement, you know, if that it protects you from all but $1,800 worth of exposure, that could easily be worth another $3,000. So that puts us now at a little over $10,000. So I think the health insurance difference may realistically be worth $10,000 a year. And I'm just obviously making some big guesstimates here, but, you know, you can follow my thinking. And then if we were to convert that to hourly pay, you know, that's, you know, 2,080 hours. So we divide that by, you know, 10,200, and you'd come out at, in my example, of $4.90. So let's call it $5 an hour more that you would need just to break even on insurance. So that would put you at, you know, $24.90, or let's call it $25 an hour. And that's before considering any retirement matching or any paid time off or job stability or, you know, those kinds of things. Not to mention, you mentioned it's a friend. There's friendship risk. There's also, assuming this is a small, relatively newer business, and maybe it's not, but is there any business risk you're taking on there? But I think essentially as a starting point, you know, $25 an hour at a minimum would probably be what you need to offset losing that insurance and other benefits.
6: Okay, awesome. Thank you very much.
0: All right. Very good. And kind of work that same thinking through with any numbers you can lock in. So we're kind of not, you know, making as few guesses as possible. You know, maybe a next step is to check with your wife's HR department, have her find out if she were to add you, what is that, you know, going to cost in terms of real additional premium every month? And then you can kind of work through any other elements that you would need to factor in as well, like that out-of-pocket deductible coverage. And you can convert all that to a the equivalent of an hourly rate. Hey, Zach, thanks for your call today. We appreciate you being on the program. Down to Florida, Trudy, how can I help?
7: Yes, my husband and I are retired. We are on traditional Medicare with a supplement. When we signed up with Plan F, which is, quote, the Cadillac. It's very expensive. Yeah. And down in Florida, of course, it costs even more. It's the area that you live in. Medicare is the same, but the supplement's not. So we pay, like I said, it's about $14,000 a year with the increase we just experienced. However, we have been told we cannot get off of the supplement plan that we have because now you need a physical. And neither my husband and I, for health reasons, cannot step down to another supplement plan. So then I heard that you have a senior plan. I don't know if that would benefit us or prior health conditions would affect that, and we just need to stay where we are.
0: And are you talking specifically about the senior care at Christian Healthcare Ministries?
7: Yes. And the other thing is a Medicare Advantage plan, which honestly, for a lot of reasons, we're not ready to go there yet.
0: Got it. Okay. Yeah, this is all really helpful. Let's do this. I'm up against a break here, Trudy, but I've got the question. This is really helpful background. Soon as we come back, I'll give you my thoughts. Thanks for being on the program today. Folks, we've got some lines open. We'd love to hear from you. If you have a financial question, call right now, 800-525-7000. I'm Rob West, and we'll be right back.
8: It's not unusual for an attraction to develop between a man and a woman who work together. Spending hours side by side can naturally create a connection. This is Mary Lohman, and today I want to talk about some of the pitfalls that can show up in these situations. Most of us have seen relationships develop between coworkers, or maybe experienced that spark ourselves. So what should a Christian woman do if she begins to feel attracted to a male coworker or senses that he's attracted to her? Well, the first thing is to ask a very simple question. Is either of you married? If the answer is yes, then the path forward is actually very clear. That attraction is something you simply cannot encourage. No private conversations, lingering looks, or emotional sharing that crosses a line. You don't even have to pray about the decision. Just pray that you will obey God. And that's it, full stop. The wisest step is to create distance. Marriages should always be protected. Female attention from a man can feel flattering, especially if you're single or going through a lonely season. But many inappropriate relationships start in a very ordinary and innocent way. Someone is a good listener. I've heard women say, "He didn't have anybody else to talk to. I was the only friend he had." But that kind of emotional closeness can quietly move into dangerous territory. You can find yourself in an emotional affair. Now, if both of you are single, a relationship might be worth considering. But as a Christian woman, you'll want to look carefully at the bigger picture. It's important that he share your faith in Jesus Christ and your level of commitment to living it out. Even then, relationships between coworkers can complicate the workplace, so it's wise to move slowly. Keep good boundaries. And if the relationship becomes serious, it may be best to find a way to separate your working lives. In situations like this, the wisest choice is usually the one that protects hearts, yours and everyone else's, and it can save you from much hurt and regret later on as you honor God through obedience. Well, I want to remind you that every Tuesday night, We have a Zoom Bible study, and women from across the world join us. These evenings are really some of my favorite as we dig into God's Word and get to know each other. If you'd like to join us, all you have to do is sign up on our website at ChristianWorkingWoman.org.

0: Thanks for joining us today on Faith and Finance Live. The lines are filling up, although we still have a couple available at the moment. If you have a financial question, call right now, 800-525-7000. Before the break, we were talking to Trudy in Florida. She's 75 and retired. She and her husband have traditional Medicare with a supplement. They've got the Cadillac of supplements with a the F category there, the Plan F supplement, which is really nice, but also very expensive. They're paying about $14,000 a year. And she's heard there is some options out there, including where we started today with Christian Healthcare Ministries. They have something called Senior Share, which is not insurance, but does allow Christians to share one another's medical bills. And it's specifically an option that's to ride alongside Medicare in that season of life. And I think you pointed out here, Trudy, some of the concerns, and that is, you know, this idea of I can't ever switch because of health issues. That's certainly partly true and something you need to keep in mind. In most states, changing Medigap plans after the initial enrollment period does require medical underwriting. And so that's going to be a key part of this, although Florida has some consumer protections and switching opportunities that may help. So you're going to want to understand that. But you have, as you acknowledged, one of the richest insurance setups here, where you've got the Plan F supplement on top of original Medicare, predictable health insurance or health care costs, and a broad nationwide provider group. So that's going to be hard to replace, especially if you have medical conditions. And so the decision is less about can we save money and more about how much risk are we willing to take to lower premiums. When it comes to Christian Healthcare Ministries and the Senior Share, this, of course, is not insurance. That matters. But the advantages are much lower monthly costs, certainly than $14,000 a year with Medigap. A faith-based community, it can work well for healthier seniors with manageable expenses. And, you know, a lot of folks have great experience there. We have a lot of listeners and even some of our staff that use CHM and are really thrilled with it. But, you know, you just have to understand that, you know, they may not cover things as predictably, or, you know, you may, you know, have additional out-of-pocket costs. And so once you leave that Plan F, you may not be able to get comparable Medigap coverage later if your health changes. That's the irreversible part. So what can you do here? I mean, I think you certainly could look at it. I mean, your ability to save a bundle each year on something like Senior Share would allow you to fund a reserve fund where you could pay, you know, some of these things out of pocket and still make sure you have something to cover the big ticket items with Medicare and Senior Share on top of it. So that could help. You could look at shopping other Plan F carriers. The benefits are standardized, but the price differences between companies can be pretty significant. And so you could switch, though underwriting rules still matter depending on which situation. So you would have to have a Medicare broker who is working with you to find a carrier that's more lenient on underwriting to make sure you don't lose coverage quality. You could look at you moving to like a Plan G, which is often a sweet spot for people because it doesn't pay the Medicare Part B deductible, but otherwise the coverage is extremely similar, and sometimes the premium savings exceed the deductible difference pretty substantially. But again, you're back into the same underwriting issue, so it depends on your health and the carrier acceptance, but it's still worth investigating. There's also the high deductible plans, and then there's the Medicare Advantage, which some people will move from Medigap to Medicare Advantage because the premiums are, you know, often down near zero, and you get the drug and the dental and the vision, but you have networks, you got have referrals, you got higher out-of-pocket exposure, and, you know, you just have to understand that going back into Medigap later is going to require that medical underwriting. So I would probably get an independent Medicare broker to review it, maybe re-quote that Plan F, see if you can medically qualify for Plan G, compare the annual kind of worst-case costs, not just the premiums, so you know what you're getting into, and then understand a little bit more about the Senior Share at CHM, which I'm a fan of, And if that would allow you to just, you know, take all that money you're spending right now on the plan F and pile that into savings that you could use to fall back on. Does that all make sense, though?
1: Yes, it does. The only other one, from what I was told, one hospital stay could wipe me out. So yeah. Something serious. So it's very, it's rather risky. And the G plan was, we tried that. But as I said, dropping down supplements, they're very stringent about that. So
0: Yeah. Yeah. Well, I mean, here's what I would say, though. I mean, usually that idea that one hospital stay could wipe you out is generally not true for Medicare covered services. So, you know, the Plan F is designed to protect against large hospital bills. You know, it's the most comprehensive plan available. But with original Medicare alone, a long hospitalization, you know, can absolutely create a major out-of-pocket cost because it has deductibles and co-insurance with no cap. But I would say, you know, Medicare-approved hospital costs are usually almost entirely covered after premiums. You know, so yes, could you still get financially hurt? You could. But I would say generally, you know, if it's covered, then you should be okay. You know, programs like CHM and the Senior Share, you know, are designed to be a supplement to Medicare. And, you know, although it's not legally guaranteed, I would say, you know, it's going to provide some extra peace of mind alongside these other plans to make sure that you do have the coverage you need at the end of the day. But I hear what you're saying, and I think, you're just going to have to look at the whole landscape here and the risks and then, you know, make the best decision you can, because $14,000 a year is a lot of money. I certainly understand that. So, Trudy, I don't have a silver bullet for you here, but hopefully I've given you a few other things to think about. We appreciate your call today. I know this is tough navigating all this, but you'll get there. And call anytime if we can help. This is Faith and Finance Live. We'll take a break and back with more questions right after this. Stay with us.
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0: 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I'm Rob West. Well, we're going to head right back to the phones here in just a second. But first, let me mention, for the next couple of days here, before the end of the week, if you become a FaithFi partner, and that is those that support the ministry at $35 a month or $400 a year, we make you a partner. 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So you're an insider. Help us bring this ministry to millions of people throughout the year to help them live as faithful stewards. 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It's a beautiful hardback devotional that takes you through what I think are the 21 big ideas that I see in Scripture related to a biblical worldview of money management. 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And if you become a partner this week, we'll send that to you. 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All right, back to the phones. Cleveland, Ohio. Jim, how can I help you, sir?
1: Yeah, thanks, Rob, for your ministry. I appreciate you taking my call.
0: Sure.
1: Got a question regarding education savings accounts. My wife and I wanted to provide for our granddaughter and her parents, our son and daughter-in-law. He has a modest income as a teacher, and she's a stay-at-home mom, so they're really sacrificing for, I think, good values and what they want to do. So an uncle of the mother-in-law, so the uncle, I guess the great-uncle of the child, has taken out a 529 in her name, so to speak. But as I understand it, it's technically owned by whoever takes out the 529 plan. And my wife and I were thinking maybe we should open up a separate account. It's just more protected. I mean, we have no thoughts of ill intent by this uncle, but as we understand it, if the person were to pass away, it goes to the estate. And also, for other reasons, if something comes up, financial hardship, that person could take tens of thousands of dollars and liquidated in their name. So we were thinking of a Roth or a custodial or a simple brokerage account in her name. And the fact she's female is, maybe she would get married soon after high school, wouldn't even need it for education. What's your thoughts on all that thinking?
0: Yeah. Well, I think you're onto some things here. There are some risks and control issues when you're contributing money to a 529 plan owned by someone else, even a trusted uncle or grandparent. The key principle is, as you said, the account owner controls the 529, not the beneficiary. So even if he opened it for your grandchild, the grandchild is the beneficiary, but the uncle legally controls the account, which means he controls the investments, the withdrawals, changing beneficiaries, successor owner designations. So you just need to understand that. And if he were to pass away, ownership transfers to that successor owner, which could be a spouse or another relative or a parent of the child, someone named in the estate documents. And if no one is designated, the amount may become part of the estate, which, as you said, could create delays or complications. So I think that's an important consideration, but doesn't mean you couldn't open another 529 or a custodial Roth. For many families, the best option is going to be the 529 plan. It just has a lot of benefits. Largely that, you can put in a lot more money. And so that's, one of the superpowers, if you will, of the 529, because the contribution limits are vastly higher. A parent or grandparent can contribute.

0: significant sums. You know, in terms of the tax benefit, it's about the same. 529 has a slight edge for many families because, depending on where you're at, about 30 states offer some state income tax deduction. That's not something the Roth provides. And then financial aid. If they could qualify for need-based aid, the 529 is going to be an asset of the parent, which is a much lower impact on financial aid eligibility. The custodial Roth is not reported as an asset on the FAFSA at all, but money taken out of the Roth, even just the contributions that you're withdrawing back out to use for college, is counted as student income on the following year's FAFSA, and that then could significantly reduce financial aid. So, you know, so long as you're pretty sure that you want to go ahead and earmark this for college, then the 529 is probably going to be your best option. You know, and the other thing to keep in mind is with the Roth is, you know, you can only go up to the max every year, and the child has to have at least that much into earned income for that contribution, you know, to be made. And so, again, that's where the advantage goes to the 529. But give me your thoughts on all that and whether you had any other specific questions.
1: Yeah, that's perfect. That's so helpful to think of the limitations of the annual contributions for the Roth. You could get maxed out way before the 529. Yeah, and the original uncle's thought, and I think the parents as well, was to have the 529 in the uncle's name to sort of shield it or hide it from assets for the FAFSA. To me, that seems even a little bit behind, you know, isn't that the fair way to do it? I don't know. But then maybe a second 529 in the parent's name would be more protected against, you know, some kind of weird events with the uncle. But it would be counted in a FAFSA, but maybe less so than the student, is kind of what you're saying, I think.
0: Oh, yeah. I mean, well, first of all, yeah, I don't love the idea if that's really the intent there. You know, a parent-owned 529 is reported as a parent asset, but keep in mind, in terms of the financial aid formula, it is much lower. I think it's less than 5%, you know, versus, you know, an asset that is controlled by the child, which would be like, you know, a custodial account, let's say. Now, a grandparent or an uncle-owned 529 is not reported as a parent asset on the FAFSA, but the withdrawals could count as student income later. And so, you know, I think there's been some changes that removed that student income issue. I'm not totally sure on that. You'd want to make sure you get some counsel on that. But, you know, I think at the end of the day, it's really not going to be a significant issue if the parent owns it and if that would give you greater peace of mind, or maybe you open your own. But if you know that it's earmarked for college, you certainly are going to have more flexibility in that 529 than the Roth.
1: I'll pass that along to the parents if they wanted to open one in their name. I think they were thinking it would be a much bigger asset on the FAFSA than the ballpark. I know you're just saying maybe 5%. That's super helpful. And, yeah, we'll see. Maybe, and then we could have something just to even have a third account on the side, even for two other grandkids that are they're just coming on the scene as a savings account in case, you know, they don't go to college. I know there's a 10% penalty, as I understand it, if it's not used for education, and then plus taxes on the interest, I assume. So that part may be a wash, no matter what account.
0: Yeah, you're very welcome. No problem. And here's what I would say is, you know, the other benefit of the 529 is you can, over time, put in up to $35,000 now into a Roth if it's unused. So that's a benefit where you could ultimately fund a Roth. You get it back based on any scholarships and grants. So just keep that in mind. And again, you can have multiple 529s. So you could, in fact, open your own. Thanks for your call, Jim. We'll be right back.
2: In 1945, the USS Indianapolis steamed from San Francisco to Pearl Harbor. In the process, set a record that still stands for the fastest such journey. From Pearl Harbor, it traveled to Tinian, an island in Micronesia. It was from Tinian that the Enola Gay left to drop the atomic bomb on Hiroshima. The Indianapolis delivered many key components that would be used in that bomb, including the enriched uranium. The ship then traveled to Guam, and from there it set out for the Philippines. But it was torpedoed on the way and sank rapidly. 300 of the 1,200 men on board went down with the ship. 600 men didn't survive, and 300 or so were rescued about 4 days later with harrowing tales of surviving in shark-infested waters. Even though the U.S. lost hundreds of ships during World War II, the only ship's captain court-martialed was the captain of the Indianapolis, Captain Charles McVeigh. The government said that he failed to zigzag to avoid the Japanese ship that torpedoed him. Captain McVeigh believed that zigzagging was optional. The Japanese captain of the sub that sank the Indianapolis said that zigzagging would have made no difference. It still would have been sunk. Some years after the war, Captain McVeigh took his own life. He was found holding a small toy sailor in his hand. He was blamed for what was not his fault, blamed for things that were outside his control. Jesus died not for his own sins, but for the sins of the world. He was pure, perfect, spotless, but he was nailed to a cross all the same. Isaiah 53 verse 6 says, "And the Lord hath laid on him the iniquity of us all." Jesus died for you, not for what he did, but for what you did. He was treated like we deserve to be treated. And because he was, we'll be treated as only he deserves to be treated. I'm John Bradshaw for It Is Written. Let's live today by every word.
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4: 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What is a boat on the lake if there's no one to go riding with? Life's meaning is found in relationships, and Satan knows that. When you're investing your energies in building relationships in the family or out of the family, you are investing your life in the most powerful way you could ever invest your life.
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5: Thanks for joining us today on Faith and Finance Live. Here in our final segment today, we'll get to as many calls as we can. So let's head right back to those phones. Chattanooga, Tennessee. Gary, go ahead, sir.
6: Yes, Rob, thank you for your show and your always sound wisdom. I have
5: thank
6: a friend
5: you.
6: That cannot afford to purchase a house, and her sister has a rental property and is considering transferring that rental property to her sister, who cannot, basically transferring the title. What is the tax consequence to the recipient?
0: Yeah, good question. So in terms of her gifting that house and just quit claim deeding it over, there really is generally no income tax consequence. IRS doesn't treat gifts, which is what this would be, as taxable income. The big issue is just what's called the cost basis. So when a property is gifted during life, the recipient inherits the original owner's cost basis. It's called a carryover basis. So let's say she bought it years ago for 80 grand. It's worth 300 today. The recipient, you know, receives the gifted house. The recipient's basis would remain that 80,000. So if she sells it later, it grows from 300 to 320, then she could owe, you know, in my example, $240,000 of capital gains. The capital gains tax would be calculated on a $240,000 gain. Versus she inherits it, she gets a stepped up basis where instead of the 80,000 that the person paid for it years ago, it jumps up to the market value as of the date of death. The only other issue for the giver would be they'd have to file an annual gift tax return just to, take this off of their lifetime gift exclusion. But that sits today in 2026 at $15 million. So she's going to have to give a lot of money away in order to ever have any issues there. So, but bottom line to your original question, what's the impact to the recipient? Nothing other than the carryover basis.
6: Fantastic. Rob, thank you, sir. I knew you'd have a great answer.
0: All right. We appreciate it, Gary. Take care. Hey, make sure you get a real estate attorney to

0: help with that, just so that's done properly, if you do end up having that done, or she does, just so it gets filed correctly and just kind of the legal side of it is all buttoned up. It doesn't have to be expensive, but you do want it done correctly. Thanks for your call, Gary. Dion in Georgia, go ahead.
1: Hi, good afternoon, Rob. I had a question. My mom's going to gift me an acre land.
2: Yeah.
1: In Georgia, and I'm going to build a duplex, and I just sold my house in Florida, and so I'm trying to decide how much money I need to put towards that duplex, because I also want to build another house. Next year, she's going to give me another piece of land behind there so I can build my house, and then that way I can watch over her rental property and mine and all. And
0: okay.
1: I still have my VA home loan I haven't used.
0: Okay.
1: My credit score is over 800, so I don't I can get a good credit rating, interest rate.
0: You don't own another home now with a loan on it, is that right?
1: No, sir.
0: Okay, all right.
1: I just sold that one. So, that's what I'm trying to figure out, should I put $200,000 towards the duplex, and then maybe try to pay that off within 2 or 3 years, because it's about $350,000 to build it. Or should I take and do $100,000 towards a duplex and build it, and then 6 months later build my house, and then put $100,000 towards that and use a VA home loan?
0: Yeah, great questions. And I think you're thinking through this right, and obviously there's a benefit to having that VA home loan, and that could make quite a bit of sense, I think, for the duplex. In terms of, you have an unused VA eligibility, so that's really one of the best financing tools around. The VA home loan can be used for not only single family homes, but duplexes and triplexes and others, as long as the borrower lives in one of the units as a primary residence. So if you build a duplex, my understanding is, in order to follow that VA occupancy rule, you'd have to live in one side. Is that your plan?
1: I could. Well, one thing I looked, they said that at least for 12 months.
0: Yes.
1: And then 12 months, then you can rent it out.
0: Yes, exactly. So you would stay there in one side of it for 12 months?
1: Yes, sir.
0: Yeah, okay. Yeah, so that could work. I mean, they're pretty straightforward for buying an existing home, but a VA construction loan is harder to find. And the biggest challenge is the construction phase. So, if you end up using one of these structures, you could use a construction to permanent VA loan where it converts after the build, or a construction loan and then refinance into VA. That would be the more common approach. Or a construction loan conventional financing and then, use the VA elsewhere. But I think, using the land from your mom, is she going to gift you that acre? Is that what's happening?
1: Yes, sir. She was going to think about doing the 4 acres, but then we found out you can only do 19,000 without having and if you go over 19,000, had to pay the taxes.
0: No, over 19 would just have to chip away at her lifetime exemption, which is $15 million. So, yes, she'd have to tell the IRS, but she would not have to pay any tax on it, and you wouldn't either. So that wouldn't be any issue. And if she gifted it, the land equity may help satisfy part of the construction loan equity requirement, but the lender's going to want clear title and a legal parcel and a survey, and they're going to want it recorded. So it's going to need to be done right. And that's going to take a little bit of time and money, but that could help. And there's no reason why she couldn't go ahead and gift it now. And then again, just have it, anything over 19,000, kind of chip away at her lifetime exemption per individual is $15 million as of 2026.
1: Wow. It was $15 million.
0: Yeah.
1: That's like...
0: Yeah. You might as well be $100 million, right? Yeah, that could change, but in 2026, the federal lifetime gift tax and estate tax exemption is $15 million per individual. So you only owe federal gift tax if your non-exempt lifetime gifts exceed that amount. So it's just a non-issue for, you know, most people. So that would allow you, if it's done right, to have, you know, the actual parcel that you could use as a part of the equity requirement. And then I think that duplex strategy could be really strong because, you know, you build the duplex, you live in one side, you rent the other, the rental income offsets the mortgage, the VA financing gives you, you know, a really low or no down payment. It's an owner-occupied multifamily, which is a great way to do it. And then, you know, the second house next year is going to change the planning. I mean, if you do the duplex now and another house later, you know, or if you're going to keep the duplex and now rent both sides because you've been there long enough, just make sure you satisfy the VA loan requirement. And then, you know, other than that, I think, you know, you should be in pretty good shape. Just figure out what type of loan for the construction.
1: And then after I do that, then I'd have two mortgages. But I think with my income, I'd still be on about 24% to 30% of my gross income.
0: Yeah. Yeah. Just make sure you kind of run some worst case scenarios. I mean, what if we got into a recession and you had a hard time, you know, renting out those duplexes? What would that mean? How much staying power do you have? How much reserves do you have? I know these would be new properties, so they shouldn't have a lot of maintenance, but, you know, things can go awry. But the bigger question is just what would happen if you didn't have that rental income?
1: That's true. Yeah.
0: Yeah. So you just, you know, you're going to need to look at the area of town you're in and how strong the rentals are. And then, you know, we're in a pretty good economy right now. What if we're in a totally different situation, you know, 5 years down the road or 10? And what would that mean for you? And I just don't want you to put your financial house at risk, so to speak, because you've got so much riding on this debt service.
1: Well, and the one thing I'm going to kind of focus on, rent to Fort Stewart Soldiers. And all.
0: Say that again. Oh, you're going to try to rent? Yeah. Yeah. Interesting. I love it. Yeah, I think that's a great plan. Just make sure you don't operate on the best case scenarios. Let's kind of play out some worst case scenarios and see, you know, what the implications of all of that would be. But I think you're on the right track here. I like the plan.
1: Oh, thank you, sir.
0: All right. We appreciate your call.
1: I have to thank God, too, for getting me in this position. He's guided me. Awesome.
0: Yes. Amen, brother. We appreciate you giving testimony to God's faithfulness here on the program today. And thank you for your service to our country there as being retired from the National Guard, Dion. Lee in Chicago, I apologize we didn't get to you today and your question about ER visits and insurance. Let's see if we can get you scheduled to be first up tomorrow. I'd love to be able to give you an answer. And if I take you right now, I'm going to have to cut it short. And I don't want to do that to you. So hang on the line. My team will get you on the line and we'll see if we can get you rescheduled. Well, folks, that's going to do it for us today. I'm so thankful for you listening and calling. Thanks for your kind remarks about the program. I'm also thankful for my team today that makes all of this possible. The team today was Taylor and Josh and Omar and Lisa and everybody here at FaithFi that makes this possible each day. 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We'll see you then. Bye-bye.
2: From the Christian News Radio Network, I'm Jim Miller. Vice President J.D. Vance says American taxpayers have faced decades of fraud within the federal government. He traveled to Maine today to discuss the Trump administration's efforts to combat fraud and said the issues impact taxpayers, doctors, and patients. Earlier this week, he also claimed many blue states are not taking fraud seriously. President Xi Jinping and Donald Trump met in Beijing for a U.S.-China summit, where Trump hoped to focus talks on trade and deals for China to buy more agricultural products and passenger planes. News Nation's Kelly Meyer has more.
3: The U.S. and China so-called readouts or takeaways from these meetings are very different. The U.S. side was largely economic. Talks included an economic cooperation conversation, ending the flow of fentanyl and increasing Chinese purchases of U.S. agricultural products. The U.S. side said that they both agreed that the Strait of Hormuz must remain open. President Xi, quote, expressed interest, the U.S. says, in purchasing more American oil to reduce China's dependence on the strait in the future.
2: China's readout of the meeting was more focused on Taiwan. Xi warned that if not handled properly, the two sides will clash. The Senate has unanimously approved a resolution that withholds their pay while a government shutdown is active. The House or President Trump do not need to approve this resolution. It's a move that may give lawmakers an incentive not to shutter federal departments over funding disputes in future years. Airlines are being urged to step up training for pilots on what to do when the cabin fills with smoke. News Nation's Jessica Cardalia is at LaGuardia Airport and reports it comes following an incident that nearly left pilots flying blind.
4: The National Transportation Safety Board is now recommending that U.S. airlines develop this more realistic sim training to prepare pilots for smoke emergencies. This comes almost 3 years after a bird strike on a Southwest flight in New Orleans, where pilots struggled to see their instruments through that smoke. And then a similar incident also in 2023, where a bird strike filled the cabin with smoke on a flight from Cuba to Florida.
2: The agency concluded that a lack of realistic scenario-based training for smoke in the cockpit events may prevent flight crews from responding quickly during emergencies. Rudy Giuliani says he's in the middle of making a very, very full and complete recovery. The former New York City mayor returned to hosting the Rudy Giuliani Show after being hospitalized earlier this month for a viral pneumonia. Giuliani told his audience during Wednesday's episode he feels 100%, but notes it's probably not. Border Patrol Chief Mike Banks resigning from his role, telling Fox News, quote, it's just time. Banks served in the position since the start of President Trump's second term last year. He previously retired from the Border Patrol in 2023. From Christian News Radio Network, I'm Jim Miller. To hear this and other reports on demand, visit ChristianNewsRadio.org.
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8: Now a look at your afternoon weather on Columbia Christian Talk Radio. Sunny today with a high near 81 and lows around 51. Sunny tomorrow with a high of 80 and lows around 55. For your Saturday, mostly sunny with a high near 87 and lows around 65. And for Sunday, intermittent clouds with a high near 89 and lows around 65. That's your afternoon weather on Columbia Christian Talk Radio.
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11: Thank you. Hello, friends. This is Doug Batchelor. How about an amazing fact? In 2011, Guinness World Record holder Jeff Kolodinsky set a new fishing record. Using nothing more than a simple cane pole, a bobber, and live bait, Kolodinsky caught an incredible 2,649 fish in only 24 hours, breaking his own former world record. Did you know the Bible talks about another fantastic fisherman that caught more than 3,000 two-legged fish in one day? Stay with us, friends. 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
13: My name is John Ross. Good evening, listening friends. And Pastor Doug, as usual, let's begin the program with prayer. Dear Father, we thank you that we have this opportunity to open up your word, and we ask the Holy Spirit to come and guide our hearts and our minds. Lord, be with those who are listening, wherever they might be, and lead all of us into a clear understanding of your word. For we ask this in Jesus' name. Amen.
11: Amen.
13: Well, Pastor, I opened the program by talking about an incredible fishing feat. We were just talking about it here in the break. That's more than 100 fish per hour that this guy was able to catch in a 24-hour period. That's quite remarkable.
11: Yeah, he broke the record. I think he did it initially as a benefit for some youth project. But, you know, to me, what's amazing is staying up all night long. But, you know, in the Bible, it talks about some fishermen that stayed up all night long and they caught nothing. But then when Jesus blessed them and filled their nets so that their boats were sinking under the weight of the fish, he said, and you find this, by the way, in Matthew 4:18, "Follow me," he told the apostles, Peter, James, John, and Andrew, "follow me, I will make you fishers of men." And then if you go in the Bible to Acts chapter 2, when God poured out his Holy Spirit at Pentecost, Peter preached, and in one day, 3,000 were baptized. That even beats Jeff Kolodinsky's record. He caught 3,000 two-legged fish, humans. As a matter of fact, when the Holy Spirit's poured out, you read a little later in Acts chapter 4, and it says 5,000 were baptized in one day following a Spirit-filled sermon of Peter and the Apostle John. And there is a story in the Bible that talks about the worst fisherman who became the best fisherman.
13: Mm-hmm, absolutely. It's an interesting story. I think it's fairly well known. This is the story of a fisherman who actually got eaten by a fish. And then turned out to be a great fisher of men. We're talking about Jonah and the story you can read about in the Bible. We have a book called The Sign of Jonah. It's a very interesting book in Scripture. It really is a lesson book teaching the way of salvation. Just a great study resource. We'll be happy to send it to anybody who calls and asks. So the free offer this evening is called The Sign of Jonah, a book written by Pastor Doug. The number to call for this free resource is 800-835-6747. That number again is 800-835-6747. You can ask for the book, The Sign of Jonah. And if you have a Bible question, our phone line here to the studio is 800-463-7297. And we're going to go to the first caller for this evening. We have Roberta, who is listening from Columbia, South Carolina. Roberta, welcome to the program.
14: Hi, Pastor Doug and Pastor John.
11: Evening.
13: Hello.
14: Thank you for your ministry, and thank you for taking my call. My question is about adornment.
11: Okay.
14: There's a lot of stories in the Bible and supporting texts that encourage us to not wear jewelry or costly array. So
11: yeah.
14: This question is from my husband. He wants to know if ties are considered jewelry or apparel, or equivalent with jewelry or apparel or costly array, because they're not necessary. They're just for show.
11: Well, that's actually a good question. I'd be happy if we could abandon ties. And, you know, fashions change, and Christians should not dress so peculiar that you become a spectacle. You know, if the idea for Christian principles of dress would be,

0: Modesty, the Bible says, you know, you don't want to be ostentatious. When the Bible tells us that we shouldn't be wearing costly array, that also does not mean that you need to go find the cheapest clothes so that, you know, we look like that we're not taking care of ourselves. But Christians might even pay a little more for clothing if it's quality so that it'll last, but it doesn't need to be costly. And there's really no good reason to wear a tie. Fashions change. I think it was John Wesley that says, we shouldn't be the first to adopt a new fashion, and we shouldn't be the last. So, collars being out or in, and, you know, the ties get wide and they get thin. And I do think ties are totally useless. And now you can see even the news reporters, politicians, banks. I go to banks and they're wearing open collars and not wearing ties. They're kind of going out of style, and I'm happy to see them go. But, ties are kind of like a part of the clothing. I would put them in a little different category than jewelry. There are actually some very specific scriptures that say, let it not be the wearing of gold or pearls or costly array, and not be the outward adorning, the wearing of gold. I think that's in 1 Peter chapter 3. So, and let me give you one more thing to think about, Roberta. I've heard people say, well, you know, your church, they say that Christians should be modest in their attire, and maybe your clothing's modest, but look at the hubcaps on your car. They're so flashy. And we should never use inconsistency in one area to justify being inconsistent in another. Because you'll always look around and find somebody that is being hypocritical. And so if it is true that Christians shouldn't wear jewelry, and you say, well, then why are they wearing ties? The answer isn't for us to start wearing more jewelry. The answer is we do what we know is right and tell other people, hey, maybe we should think about ties more carefully. You know what I'm saying? And that principle goes into every area. It's not just the jewelry area, but I often hear people say, well, if this is wrong, then why are they doing that? And, well, maybe there's been some hypocrisy, but we shouldn't use that as an excuse to be inconsistent in another area. By the way, we do have a free book we'll be happy to send you, and it's written by yours truly, and it's called Jewelry, How Much is Too Much? It's a practical book.
1: The number to call for this free book is 800-835-6747. And again, the book is called Jewelry, How Much is Too Much? We'll send that to you, Roberto, or anybody who calls and asks. You can also read it for free online. The Amazing Facts website. It's just amazingfacts.org.
0: I was reading on the news just before the broadcast. I eat my dinner, just kind of flipping through the news, and I guess a flight crew with Virgin Atlantic flying into India got stopped at security because they had so much jewelry on, they realized it was too much, and they found out that they were actually smuggling gold into the country to avoid a tariff. They were wearing like $159,000 in gold all over. So, yeah, they spotted that there was definitely too much.
1: Too much.
0: That's heavy, too, for an airplane. Anyway.
1: Thanks for your call. We have Sheena listening from Marina, California. Sheena, welcome to the program.
2: Yeah. Hi. How are you?
0: Doing great. How are you?
2: Okay.
0: And your question?
2: My question is, when shall we leave the cities and move to the countries?
0: All right. There's a verse. Pastor Ross, I don't remember. Is this Isaiah 5? Woe to them that join house to house and field to field, so there's no place where a man might be alone in the earth. You know, the God first made man, and he put him in a garden, not in a city. And the ideal for God is probably not the typical congestion of a city as far as living well. We read in prophecy, you know, cities are where the people are. So we need missionaries in the cities working with people, but it's not as good for families. And so a lot of Christians call and say, should we move to the country? And then there's another part of that question. When the final prophecies unfold and Christians cannot buy or sell, should they be living in more remote places where maybe they can grow their own food? And then we get the question, when should we do that? Well, it's a very important personal question. You need to pray about and see that God is leading you. I've known families that kind of panicked back in 1999 when everyone was worried about Y2K causing the end of the world. I know folks that just, they sold their homes in the city and they quit their jobs with no prospects for, you know, employment. And they moved to the country to kind of run and grow their own food, and they kind of went bankrupt and they didn't have the experience, and they came crawling back to the city in debt trying to claw their way out. So they realized they rushed ahead too fast. And so you need to pray and make sure God is telling you to do that. The same way we shouldn't set dates for the second coming, I think as pastors we got to be careful not to set dates and say, when should you flee to the hills? I think we should stay and witness to people as long as we can in public forums. I think God is going to guide us when the time comes. By the way, there's that verse, where is it, Matthew 24, where Jesus said, those that be in Judea, flee into the mountains.
1: Mm-hmm.
0: When you see the abomination of desolation spoken of by Daniel the prophet, that's what, Matthew 24? There's a similar verse in Luke 17 or 21, I don't remember. But that would be kind of what you're talking about also, Sheena, is that right?
2: Okay, yes.
0: So, you know, when we see the final prophecies are being fulfilled.
1: I think the verse you're referring to in Luke is Luke chapter 21, verse 20. But when you see Jerusalem surrounded by armies, then know that its desolation is near. Then let those who are in Judea flee to the mountains, and let those who are in the midst of her depart. And let not those who are in the country enter in.
0: Yeah, and that is a parallel for what Jesus says in Matthew chapter, 24, verse 15. Therefore, when you see the abomination of desolation spoken by Daniel, let those that are in Judea flee to the mountains. So Luke is talking specifically about the fall of Jerusalem. And in Matthew, it's almost like a dual prophecy. Jesus is looking beyond to the abomination of desolation. It's a dual prophecy that applies to the last days as well. Now, we have a book called The Abomination of Desolation, and we'll be happy to send you a free copy, Sheena. You just call the resource line.
1: The number to call is 800-835-6747. You can ask for the book, The Abomination of Desolation. We'll be happy to send that to you, Sheena, or anybody who calls and asks. Again, it's also available online at amazingfacts.org. The number to our phone line here to the studio is 800-463-7297. If you have a Bible question, good time to pick up your phone and give us a call. Again, that's 800-463-7297. Our next caller is Jessica, and she's listening from Louisiana. Jessica, welcome to the program.
3: Hello.
0: Evening.
3: First, can I just say that thank you so much to both of you for everything that you do. We love Bible Answers Live and Amazing Facts, and we listen to you guys to go to sleep at night, and Amazing Facts is our go-to for Bible truth. So
0: we just love
3: everything that you do.
0: You have no idea how many people tell us when they can't sleep at night, they listen to our program.
3: It seems to help them go right to sleep. I actually, yesterday for Sabbath, was reading through your site on, and I listened to the Joe Cruz, A Death of Modesty, and read your jewelry, How Much is Too Much. But I've really been, not struggling with, but more and more curious about how exactly, if there is a list, like Proverbs 31 on how to be a good wife, but a list of what a Christian woman should and should not wear.
0: Did you read the book by Joe Cruz on colorful cosmetics and jewelry?
3: Yes, I did.
0: And you saw there's two books.
3: It with the, that
0: it's in the Creeping Compromise book.
3: You can wear fashionable things, but don't, keep with the modesty of Christian principles.
0: Well, you're not going to find a list, because really the idea is that we teach a principle. And when a person understands the principle, they'll always know how to answer the specific questions. And, you know, whenever you're in doubt, do the safe thing. Periodically, parents come to me and they say, you know, our teenage daughters, their skirts just keep getting shorter, and we just wonder, we don't want to be fanatical with them, but at what point do we tell them that, hey, that's a little too short, or that's the top is a little too low, or whatever. And, you know, there's that line about, does 1 inch make the difference of whether something's too short or too long or too low? You know what I'm saying?
3: Right.
0: And when you pray and you have the Holy Spirit, if you're in doubt, go do the safe thing, because you never regret being safe. Instead of seeing how close to the edge we can get.
3: Well, I found verses about wearing head coverings, like when you're praying, like, should I be wearing a head covering, or should I be growing my hair long? Should I only be wearing dresses?
0: Because you know,
3: I'm kind
0: we
3: of like
0: a
3: t-shirt kind of girl, like...
0: Yeah, we get that question so often. We probably need to write a book on it, because
3: that's a difficult
0: verse on the head coverings. But, you know, I think that you don't want to build a doctrine on any one verse in the Bible. And since that is only mentioned in 1 Corinthians, we got to be very careful. And because Paul also uses the word custom or tradition in that passage, we're wondering, is he talking about a local tradition? Okay. So the Bible principle is there should be a distinction between men and women in their appearance, and that you find in Deuteronomy, 18:22 or 22:18, I forget. Anyway, if you've read those books, they really give the principles, and that would give you probably some of the best information, Jessica.
1: Again, if you'd like to receive the resources that we're talking about this evening, all you'll have to do is call our resource line. It's 800-835-6747. We have two resources. The one is called Colorful Cosmetics and Jewelry, and then also Jewelry, How Much is Too Much? And we'll send those books for free to anybody who calls and asks.
0: You know, you were asking about a list, Jessica, and something just popped into my mind as we were tying this off. If you read in Isaiah chapter 3, there is something of a list. And you can read in Isaiah 3, verse 16, it says, "Because the daughters of Zion are haughty, and they walk with outstretched necks and wanton eyes, walking and mincing as they go, making a jingling with their feet." And he begins to go through some of the things. It says, "In that day the Lord is going to take away the finery of their jingling anklets and their headbands and their ornaments." And it sounds like you found that list, and the rings and the nose jewels, so forth. So that's the closest thing in the Bible you're going to find to a list. And, you know, I just say, when you're in doubt, do what Jesus would do. I know it might be a little harder for women because Jesus didn't dress like a woman, but the principles are there. Hey, thank you, Jessica. We got a couple calls waiting, and appreciate your phone call.
1: 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Dominique, welcome to the program.
4: Hi, Pastor. 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
0: Evening.
4: God bless. Could you explain to the Christian listeners that a child is born, explains that Jesus was born, and therefore Christians cannot vote in elections for politicians that preach abortions?
0: Well, you're not going to find the word abortion in the Bible, but what you certainly will find in the Bible is that they considered a child a person long before birth. And when John the Baptist was in Elizabeth's stomach, it talks about that he leapt for joy at the tidings of Mary. And here's, you know, the baby in the womb, and I think she was 6 months along at that time. And when Bathsheba, within a few weeks of her infamous interlude with David, found out she was with pregnant, she sent a message to David and said, "I am with child." And she recognized that even though she was only a few weeks along, that she had a human within her. And there's a number of examples in the Bible of women that were pregnant and that they recognized it as a human life. And so the principle is there in the Bible. And you know, I know it's a sensitive subject, and I recognize, Dominic, that we have listeners that have made that mistake. And, you know, they need to be able to come to terms with that it is wrong, and ask for God's forgiveness, and forgive themselves, and then, you know, live according to God's principles, that human life is sacred, and life begins at conception. I would be very uncomfortable voting for politicians that don't have that kind of respect for life. I hear they've got a new bill coming in California, like the one they have in Oregon, that's physician-assisted suicide. That's at the other end of the human continuum of life. You know, here at the beginning, seems like there's a diminishing of respect for human life, and now near the end of life, there's a diminishing. It's like, kill them early or late, or just people taking the sacredness of life and dabbling in that which is forbidden. You know, and I know there's all kinds of creative, clever arguments and moral dilemmas that are associated with this, but boys, once you start tampering with the sacredness of life, you can end up doing what happened in Nazi Germany.
1: Mm-hmm. You know, there's a verse that talks about the value of the unborn child. Jeremiah chapter 1, verse 5, "Before I formed you in the womb, God says, I knew you. Before you were born, I sanctified you, I ordained you a prophet to the nations." Mm-hmm. So God is very aware of the child growing in his mother's womb, and God has a plan and a purpose for that child.
0: That's right. Hey, thank you very much, Dominic. I appreciate your call.
1: We have David listening from Sacramento. David, welcome to the program.
5: Hello.
0: Evening. And your question tonight.
5: In Revelation 20 or 21 or 22, it says, "Then death and Hades were cast into the lake of fire." Now, how can Hades, already being the lake of fire, be cast into the lake of fire? But, or am I misunderstanding something?
0: You know, you're correct that it is a confusing verse if you just read it with the typical English translation. The word death there means the grave. And it's saying that death and the grave were also destroyed because Satan is the author of death and sin, And when he is thrown in the lake of fire, death ends up being destroyed. And the enemy, the one who brought death to our world. All sin and sinners are destroyed, and sin, the wages of sin, is death. And so when all sin and sinners are destroyed, the spring or the fountain of death is gone as well.
1: You know, the verse that we're looking at is Revelation chapter 20, verse 14. It says, "And death and hell were cast into the lake of fire." Now, the idea that hell represents the grave, you can see that in verse 13, where it says, "The sea gave up the dead that were in it, and death and hell delivered up the dead which were in them." And the word hell there is just the grave. So Hades or hell represents the grave, and of course death represents death.
0: Yeah, just one more thought on that, David. If you read, for instance, in Hebrews chapter 2, you could read verse 14. "Inasmuch then as the children have partaken of the flesh and blood, he," Jesus, "himself likewise shared in the same, that through death he might destroy him who had the power of death, that is the devil." The devil has the power of death, and when the devil's cast in the lake of fire, that it says in the same Revelation passage, death is cast into the lake of fire. So you're perceptive to catch what might sound like an anomaly. You know, how does death swallow death? But we do have a lesson that talks about that.
1: Yes, we have a lesson talking about that 1,000-year period that you read about in Revelation chapter 20. It's called 1,000 Years of Peace. We'll be happy to send that to anybody who calls and asks. The number again is 800-835-6747. You can ask for the lesson called 1,000 Years of Peace. We'd be happy to send it to you, or you could read it for free online at amazingfacts.org. If you have a Bible question, again, the number here to the studio tonight is 800-463-7297. You got your pen handy? Here it is, 800-463-7297 with your Bible question. We have Joe listening from New York, New York. Joe, welcome to the program.
6: Yes, hello, Pastor.
0: Hi, evening. Get real close to your phone.
6: Can you hear me?
0: Yep.
6: I used to watch you on television, and it was amazing.
0: Well, praise the Lord, we're still on.
6: My question is, are we saved by grace and grace alone, or do we have to do something, or did Jesus do all of it already for us?
0: All right, that is a tricky question. Let me tell you why. Is everybody going to be saved?
6: No.
0: Okay. What separates the saved from the lost? Isn't it a choice to receive Christ or not to receive him?
6: Yeah, I think so, yeah.
0: So there is something the saved must do, even if it's just receive Christ, that separates them from the lost. It's, you know, God gives us a free choice. He says, "Whosoever will, let him come." We must choose to come to Jesus. He has provided
6: right.
0: everything we need for salvation through his grace if we come to him.
6: Right.
0: So in that sense,
6: we do have to do something.
0: Yeah, of course. There is a decision that we need to make.
1: You know, we read in the Bible on the day of Pentecost, when people were convicted of their sin, they cried out and said, "What shall we do?" And Peter responded and said, "Repent and be baptized." So there is an act of repentance that goes along with receiving God's grace that he wishes to bestow.
0: Yeah.
6: Right. That's what I see on the TV show that I'm watching, and they say, they tell everybody to repent and be saved.
0: Yeah, and that's where it starts. And then part of repentance, what repentance is a sorrow for sin. Sin is the transgression of God's law. Repentance is a sorrow for sin and a turning away from it. And we need God's grace to have the spirit and the power to resist the devil. The Bible says resist the devil, so there's an effort involved in that. You know, we don't want to leave anyone to think that there's no daily choice in following God. The Bible says that we strive, we run, we fight, we war, we wrestle, we resist. There is definite effort involved in being a Christian, but it's through the power of the Lord. His grace gives us the power to do all of those things. But, you know, Paul said, "I die daily." And so, you know, right. every day we've got to be born again, we die to self, and we take up our cross and follow Jesus.
6: Right.
1: You know, we got a book that I think you'll really enjoy, Joe. It's called The Riches of His Grace.
0: Oh, yes.
1: It's talking about the grace of God and how we can receive that grace. If you call our resource line, we'll be able to give you that book. The number to call is 800-835-6747. And yes, there is something you need to do to receive the book, The Riches of His Grace. Just give us a call on our toll-free line, 800-835-6747, or you can read it for free online at amazingfacts.org. You know, friends, we've got a website that people often ask questions about, at least the subject, and we have a website dealing with it. Probably heard about the number 666. You read about it in Revelation chapter 13. It is the number of the beast. What does that mean? Well, we have a website called 666truth.org.
0: Yeah, it's interesting that a person might be at a stadium and someone gets assigned seat 666 and they think, I don't want to sit in that seat. You know, there might be some whammy on me if I sit there. Or if somebody gets the change at the market, $6.66, they get, what does that mean? And even the cashiers will say, oh, that's bad. What does it mean? I don't know, but it's bad. If people want to know, why is that number such an ominous number in the Bible? Well, friends, you want to check out that website. There's some interesting, amazing facts about the number 666. And be sure and watch the sermon on the subject. You'll be amazed at what you see. Don't go away. Coming back with more Bible questions. 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
0: And we are back, and we are live, and this is Bible Answers Live, and if you tuned in along the way, we're glad that you've joined us. 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My name is Doug Batchelor.
1: My name is John Ross, and Pastor Doug, we're going to go back to our previous caller just before the break. We were talking to Carol from Palm Bay, Florida. Carol, you're back on the air.
8: All right. Good evening.
0: Evening.
8: I just wanted to say very briefly that I was born again in 2010, and that occurred after watching numerous episodes of your show on television, to the point I recorded them, studied them, and my heart was convicted. And I'm 61 years old, so that tells everybody it's never too late.
0: Amen.
8: And God is patient, and I just thank God for your ministry. It's wonderful, and my prayer is that I'll be able to financially support it in any way I can in the coming year, because it definitely deserves it, and I've been spiritually fed through your ministry, so God bless you.
0: Well, thank you. Hey, Carol, by the way, we're coming to, I don't remember how far Palm Bay, Florida is from Orlando, but we'll be in Orlando this fall.
8: Wonderful. You're about an hour away from me.
0: Yeah. We're going to be in the, what is it, the Spring Meadow Church in,
1: Sanford, Orlando.
0: Sanford, Orlando. Yeah, it's outside Sanford, Florida, outside of Orlando.
1: Yeah, and the dates for that, we're looking to be there. Actually, it's going to be a series you're going to be doing, Pastor Doug, a fantastic series dealing with different Bible characters. It's going to start on the 2nd of October. That's a Friday evening, and it's going to finish on the 10th of October. So stand by for more information about that. Actually, also, take a look at our website from time to time as we get closer. We'll have additional details on that.
0: That's right.
8: Yes, I'll definitely attend. I thought the only time I would get to meet either one of you is in God's kingdom. So it'd be nice to meet you here as well.
0: We'd love to see you there. What's your question before we run out of time?
8: Okay, my question is, and this is kind of heavy, I've been studying the Bible for the last 5 years, and it seems like the more I read, a lot of times the deeper the questions get. And I'm now into studying the sovereignty of God, and I'm having difficulty with it because I understand the declared will of God because God tells us his will throughout the Bible. But my question is how, if nothing happens that is outside God's control, and he's truly told

0: Let me dive in here. And first of all, everyone needs to know that not everything that happens, while God is all powerful, not everything that happens in this world is his will. Many things, if not the majority of things that happen in the world, are not his will, which is why Jesus tells us in the Lord's Prayer that we pray, "Thy will be done." Because people have free wills, and most people don't know the Lord. They're making decisions outside of God's will, things that hurt each other too, every day. This planet has been kidnapped by an enemy. Jesus refers to the devil as the prince of this world. When Adam and Eve lost the dominion of the world, the devil basically seized it as his headquarters, and there's this battle. Now, the Lord will intervene in our lives as we invite him. And he can take the bad things that the devil does and work them together for good, as it says in Romans 8:28, for those that love him. And so, you know, it wasn't God's will that Joseph's brothers were jealous and that they sold him as a slave, but God worked that for good. And so there's many times that God intervenes. All the suffering and the innocent dying and the sickness in this world, God is not willing that any should perish, but many do perish. It's not his will. So this planet has a terrible disease called sin. Jesus has invaded the planet, and he's set up a flag and saying, "I'm going to redeem this world. Those that will look to me and come to me, I can intervene in your lives." We basically give God permission to activate his power in our lives by coming to him. If we don't do that, then, you know, we're sort of victims of the happenstance of the enemy. Now, I know that's it's kind of a long meandering explanation, but I hope that made sense.
1: It did. My concern is, like, people that do invite him in, say, like the children during the Holocaust that were begging and pleading with God to intervene and save them, and yet they weren't saved, and they were inviting God in. So, and I don't mean to put you on the spot.
0: It's a good question. Let me do my best to try and address that. Let's say that there are children that say, "Lord, you know, come into my life, save me. There's terrible suffering around me." And after they invite Jesus into their life, does that mean, whether they're children or adults, that nobody will suffer? We've seen from history the apostles who had the power of God in their lives, all but one of them died of unnatural causes. Most were martyred. Judas killed himself. John died of old age, but they tried to kill John, the apostle. And you got, you know, millions of martyrs. If a child dies in a saved condition, their next conscious thought is being resurrected and in the presence of the Lord. And so, Jesus said, "Don't fear them that might destroy the body, but they cannot hurt your soul. Fear him who has the power to destroy soul and body in hell." And I think that's Matthew chapter 10. So, you know, God, they're suffering in this world, but it's not long, and it won't last. Putting God first, seeking first his kingdom, will always be better in the long run. Anyway, thank you very much, Carol, and we'll look forward to seeing you in Florida if we don't hear from you again before that.
2: We have Victor listening from Newberry Park, California. Victor, welcome to the program.
3: Hey, how you doing? Good evening.
0: Evening.
3: God bless you, ministry, both Pastor Russ and Pastor Doug. I have a question. It's about the Sabbath day.
0: Yes.
3: How do we know that Saturday is the day that God wants us to rest, since he never named the days when he created the world? You know, he has first day, then he rested the seventh day. But then he never said, "This is Saturday."
0: Good question.
3: Good question.
0: Let me see if I can address that very quickly. First of all, let me just tell you, there's a great website. It's, I think, probably the most popular website on the internet dealing with this subject, and it's simply called sabbathtruth.com, sabbathtruth.com. Now let me give you a quick answer. The days in the Bible are not named. Most of the modern names we use came from the Romans many years later. You know, Saturday was Saturn's day, Sunday was the day of the sun, and you know, Moon Day was Monday, Thor's day was Thursday, Wednesday was Odin's day, and so forth. The Jews numbered the days, and God said on the seventh day, God rested. Seventh day of the week was the day of rest. We know what day the first day is, because it says that Jesus rose on the first day. Virtually no Christians argue that Sunday was the day of the resurrection. It says early in the morning on the first day of the week. It tells us that Jesus rested in the tomb on the Sabbath the day before the first day. That's the seventh day, what we commonly call Saturday. If you look in a dictionary and say, "What is Saturday?" it'll say seventh day of the week. What is Sunday? First day of the week. So the days do still retain their number. And if that's not clear, You can look at the whole Jewish nation.

0: The Jewish nation still keeps the seventh day. It's still Saturday. It has been for thousands of years. And so while the names may have changed over history, the days have not changed. And so the cycle of 1, 2, 3, 4, 5, 6, 7 for the weekly cycle has not been affected by calendar changes. It's a separate measurement of time that's gone from Adam to the present. So that's a quick answer. It's about all we can do in the time we have here.
1: But we do have a book talking about the Sabbath. It's called Why God Said Remember, and it gets into the various passages of Scripture. Talk about the seventh-day Sabbath. We'll send that to you for free, Victor, or anybody who calls and asks. The number again is 800-835-6747. That is the resource line. And you can ask for the book called Why God Said Remember. Our next call is Juan, listening from Columbus, Ohio. Juan, welcome to the program.
0: Juan, you're on the air. Hi.
2: Hi. Hi, Pastor. How are you guys doing?
0: Doing great. How can we help you?
2: Okay. I have a question about Isaac. Isaac 7:14.
0: Okay.
2: I say it in Spanish. It's Isaiah in Spanish.
0: Right.
2: I say it much better in Spanish. I'm sorry.
0: That's okay.
2: It's about, it says there that the name of God or the Messiah will be Emmanuel.
0: Yes.
2: And I was just wondering, why does it say that? I know. I believe in that book because chapter 53 tells everything that's going to happen with the Messiah. But why does it say Emmanuel there and not Jesus?
0: Well, the word Emmanuel means God with us. And by the way, you also find a reference to Emmanuel in Isaiah 8:8-10. And when it says that this virgin would have a child and his name shall be called, there are several names for Jesus. Jesus is called, you know, Wonderful Counselor, Mighty God, Everlasting Father, Prince of Peace. It tells us that he's the bread, that he's the door, he's the good shepherd, he is the living water, so forth. And that's just a fraction of his names that give different facets of the character. But God came to earth one time to dwell among us. The word El in the Bible means God. When you read Emmanuel, it means with us is God. Hebrew, like Spanish, you understand. You say house white, Casablanca, and we say white house.
2: Yeah. So in Hebrew,
0: it's that way too. And
2: So
0: it's just saying God will be with us because God in Jesus was with us. He came to earth and dwelt as the Son of Man with us.
2: Okay, so like in Hebrew language, there will be like multiple words. It won't be like one word together.
0: Right. Yeah, the names often, one word you read in Hebrew is a conjunction of several words. Hebrew words are making up one word we're reading in English.
2: Right.
0: Okay?
2: Well, thanks a lot, guys.
0: All right. Hey, thank you very much. Appreciate your call.
1: Our next call is...
0: Oh, by the way, Juan, if I don't know if you're still listening, we do have a book we're happy to send you. It's called The Name of God.
1: Hmm. The number to call for that is 800-835-6747, and again, the book is called The Name of God. We have Coy listening from the British Virgin Islands. Coy, welcome to the program.
3: Hey, Doug and John, how are you all doing?
0: Doing well. Thanks for staying
3: That's
0: up and
3: lot.
0: Calling.
3: Oh, yeah. John.
1: Yes.
3: Yes. I have a question, really. It's a twofold question, really. In Proverbs 14:34. It talks about righteousness exalting a nation.
0: Mm-hmm.
3: So when I see that, I don't know if it's right for Christians to enter into a political office or should contest for political office. And if they can, if that is promoting or condoning that they can, do you think that when you look at perhaps presently on the ground, as it relates to prophecy, a lot of things that is pretty much unfolding before our eyes that you find in the Bible, do you think that Malachi 4:4-6 may perhaps be highlighting, or maybe there's something climaxing to this particular text as it relates to having Ben Carson being contesting for presidential office? Do you think that this may perhaps be an indication of perhaps another Mount Carmel experience? Wait, boy, it comes to the Sabbath and Sunday. You think that is any
0: well? Are you got a couple? Better jump in here and try and answer the first part of your question. You have a few questions there. First of all, about a Christian entering politics. You know, I think we all know that there is where there's a lot of money in the government changing hands. There's a lot of temptation, and sometimes there's a lot of corruption, and in every country, just about. people realize that there is dishonesty, there's bribery, there's corruption, there's lobbying in government. And it is very difficult for Christians to maintain their integrity in those environments. But there are Christians in the Bible, believers, that did it. Joseph was in the courts of government, and he maintained his integrity and his honesty, as was Mordecai and, you know, David and Solomon. Well, Solomon kind of backslid. And who am I thinking of? Joseph? I said Daniel. There you go. That's the one I'm missing. So there are, God through history, and I'm leaving some out, there have been some honest people that he's called into those offices. There's a lot of temptation and corruption. And as far as, you know, your other question about what's happening with some of the governments and the presidents in the world, you know, it's hard to say that there's any direct connection between that and some of the final events specifically. In general, we're seeing that, you know, around the world, the earth is waxing old as a garment. And the Bible says that, where is that in Timothy, where it says, evil men and seducers will wax worse and worse as we near the end of time. And we're seeing that happen in government. There seems crime in high places.
1: 2 Timothy chapter 3, verse 13 is the verse you're referring to.
0: Yeah. So I hope that helps a little, Coy, and I appreciate your staying up so late to talk to us from the Virgin Islands.
3: Well, if I might say, leading to all that you explained there, just looking at Malachi 4, where the whole issue is not Elijah, but the spirit of Elijah being put forward to just turn the hearts of the disobedient to the obedient, to God, really. I'm just thinking, is God doing something? Because not just in the U.S., but you got in the Caribbean and other places, a lot of Sabbath keepers are actually entering into office. Do you think that this is perhaps for witnessing in that atmosphere? Or do you think that maybe that prophecy in Malachi, that last prophecy, may probably...
0: Turning the hearts of the fathers to the children and the hearts of the children to the just? Well, you know, I do think Jesus said that in the last days, you will be witnesses for me before the kings and rulers of the world. And I think that there will be opportunity that God is giving some people to speak up for him in these public capacities.
1: And that was the examples given, Pastor Doug, of Joseph in Egypt and Daniel in the kingdom of Babylon and Persia, where, yes, indeed, they represented the true God, and they were able to...
0: Shadrach, Meshach, Abednego.
1: That's right, present the truth to the people. So I'm sure God has his individuals today that he will orchestrate and set in different positions. The question is, will they remain faithful in those positions?
0: Yeah.
1: That's important.
0: The test.
1: All right, next caller is Maisha, listening from Los Angeles, California. Maisha, welcome to the program.
4: Hi, good evening.
0: Evening.
4: My question is about the name of Jesus, because someone told me that Jesus' name, we should call him Yahshua. So like in John 16:23, where it says, whatever you ask the Father in my name, and also John 17:26, it says, and I have declared to them your name. So they said it's very important that we know Jesus' real name, because that's his mark, and if we don't know it, that we can't make it to heaven. What do you think?
0: Well, I think that that's bad theology. But I mean, I know you're just asking a question, but the emphasis of what Christ is saying there in John 17:26, I've declared to them your name. When it talks about the name of God, it has nothing to do with the pronunciation, because Jesus already knew. It was God that confounded the languages at the Tower of Babel, and everybody speaks these different languages. Whenever we pray to God, he expects us to pray in our native tongue. We don't have to say the name of God as though it is some magic word that must be pronounced in a particular language. You know, the Bible talks about a battle between Ephraim and the other tribes, where if they couldn't say Shibboleth instead of Sibboleth, they were killed because they pronounced it. God is not that way, where he's going to look down from heaven and say, if you're speaking to me using the Greek pronunciation of Jesus instead of the Hebrew pronunciation of Jesus, I'm just not going to hear your prayers. You know, in Spanish, it's Jesus. In Hebrew, it's Yeshua. And I agree with that. That is the right pronunciation in Hebrew, or close as we know. You know, over time, pronunciations change. I even listened to some old Bible tapes, and depending on what part of North America they're from, you hear people saying Bible words differently. You hear people speaking English differently. So the idea that God is not going to hear our prayers or pronouncing his word where you can just get your tongue wrapped around it the right way has anything to do with what Jesus is declaring was not at all the emphasis in the Bible. Never, ever in the Bible did God say, I'm not hearing that prayer because you didn't pronounce the word correctly. If a child is asking for something from their father and they can't say daddy yet or can't say their name yet, the father's not going to withhold it because they mispronounce his name. So, you know, if people want to refer to Jesus as Yeshua, it can be confusing for others that are listening to them pray. But it's not, you know, forbidden. But to say that it must be said that way, you know, you would be one of those people that would really appreciate the book. I specifically wrote this book for to answer this question called The Name of God. And we'll send that to you, Maisha.
1: The number to call is 800-835-6747. And again, the book is called The Name of God. I'll send that to anybody who calls and asks. Again, you can read it for free online at amazingfacts.org. Josiah is listening from Texas. Josiah, welcome to the program.
5: Hey, thanks.
0: Thanks for calling.
5: I have a question about what is the definition of life in the Bible? If death means the absence of all life, then what might really be the definition of life in the Bible? Is it really existence as we know it? I remembered in John 17:3, Jesus said, this is life eternal, that they might know thee, the only true God, and Jesus Christ, whom thou hast sent. And so, do you know if the Bible really gives a definition of, you know,
0: what is life?
5: Life that may be different than what we think of life as existence?
0: Yeah, let me, two things to keep in mind. One is, you've got physical life. You know, a person can physically be alive and spiritually dead, according to the Bible. Jesus said, he that has the Son has life. Actually, it's, I think, John that says this, speaking of Christ. He that has the Son has life. He that does not have the Son does not have life. And Christ said to those that believe, you've got life abiding in you. Those that don't, they're under a death sentence, and they're terminal. And so it's the spirit that quickens and gives life. There's a spiritual life. When Adam sinned, God said to Adam and Eve, the day you sin, you'll die. Well, when they sinned, they didn't physically fall over right away. It took 1,000 years, roughly, before he died, 930 years. But he died spiritually that day, and their light went out. So you're on the right track. There is a spiritual life, and there is a physical life. Christ is offering us eternal life that begins now. And it says that if we accept Christ, the kingdom of heaven is at hand. Right now, we can experience and have that gift of everlasting life.
1: You know, we have a book called Life in the Spirit. It talks about that spiritual life that we can have in
0: Perfect.
1: Jesus. And we'll send that to anybody who calls and asks. The number again is 800-835-6747. That's the resource line. And ask for the book called Life in the Spirit. You can also read it for free online at the Amazing Facts website. I think we have time for one more caller. We have Yvonne listening from Sacramento, California. Yvonne, welcome to the program.
6: Thank you.
0: Hi, Yvonne. Got about 45
6: okay.
0: seconds. No, we got a minute anyway.
6: I want to ask one question now.
0: Yeah.
6: After the Passion, and after Christ was in the grave, was he asleep or was he dead?
0: And well, the Bible says Jesus died for our sins, but when Lazarus died, Jesus referred to it as sleep. Jesus said, our friend, this is John chapter 11, he said, our friend Lazarus sleeps, but I go that I might wake him. And then the disciples said, oh, don't wake him up, Lord. If he's sleeping, he'll get better. Jesus spoke to him plainly and said, Lazarus is dead. So the Lord, when a believer died, the Lord referred to it as sleep. When Jesus died on the cross, you could say that, you know, he was entering that spiritual sleep, but he was dead, and because he died for our sins.
1: You know, John makes very clear that after Christ breathed his last on the cross, in order to make sure that he was dead, a Roman soldier took a spear and thrust it up into his heart. It says water and blood came out, so he was dead.
0: Yeah, he didn't just swoon on the cross. He was not in a coma. He was dead, and it was a miracle when he rose again. And, you know, not only that, but in the embalming process, they, you know, wrapped up the face and everything. He would have suffocated if he hadn't.
1: Well, the Bible says the wages of sin is death, and Christ paid the penalty for our sins.
0: Yeah, didn't just go to sleep. He died. Hey, listening friends, thank you so much. You know, probably wouldn't it be fair if we tried to squeeze in another call because we'd have to cut you off. But we will take advantage of the last few moments that we have live to remind you that Amazing Facts is available all week long. If you go to the Amazing Facts website, I read that we've got like 11 million people that go to the Amazing Facts website in a year. 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
8: I grew up in a church-going family. I mean, we were at every meeting. I sang in four of the choirs there. I directed three. Very involved, very active. It almost seemed like busy work sometimes. You know, I went to Sunday school. I knew about God. I knew about Jesus. But I didn't have a personal relationship with Jesus Christ. My senior year in high school, I got the news. My father had been murdered. Now, I played it off well. No one really saw that I was struggling with it. It just really felt like there was a hole that needed to be filled. And I tried to fill it with drugs, with alcohol, with partying. After college, I just stopped going to church altogether. One day on a Sunday, because I didn't feel like going to church with my mom, I thought, you know, I should get a little bit of word. She had the satellite system hooked up, and I'm flipping through channels, and then the logo pops across, Amazing Facts Presents. I've listened to a lot of different ministers, but this was the first time that he's actually saying something where I had to grab my Bible and actually pick it up, and I've never heard this before. Let me look through and find this. I went through all the historicals. I went through all the study guides, and I just couldn't get enough. And then the Sabbath came up, and he's going through the appeal, and I'm just going, Lord, I hear you. I have to go to church. So I show up. It was funny. I didn't feel like I was going to be judged, anything judgmental, anything. And I walked in the door, and I just felt at home. But there's still a problem. I'm still partying. I was still going out to the bars. At this time, I was selling cocaine to pay my rent. 16 days later, I find myself in a life or death situation. I just came back from a liquor store and I grabbed a bottle of vodka. And there I am, high off cocaine, with my Bible in hand, trying to do a Bible study. And I heard an audible voice, just look at yourself. And I did. And I was like, what am I doing? And I got on my knees. And I said, Lord, if you do not take this away from me now, I'm going to kill myself. I was going to continue this lifestyle and I was going to end up overdosing, having a heart attack, whatever it was. You have to take this away. All of it. And that day, he lifted all of it away from me. It was all gone. When God does something in your life, he does it complete.
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11: The Lord reigneth. He is clothed with majesty. The Lord is clothed with strength, wherewith he hath girded himself. The world also established that it cannot be moved. Thy throne is established of old. Thou art from everlasting. The floods have lifted up, O Lord. The floods have lifted up their voice. The floods lift up their waves. The Lord on high is mightier than the noise of many waters, yea, than the mighty waves of the sea. Thy testimonies are very sure. Holiness becometh thine house, O Lord, forever.
12: For this cause I bow my knees unto the Father of our Lord Jesus Christ, of whom the whole family in heaven and earth is named, that he would grant you according to the riches of his glory to be strengthened with might by his Spirit in the inner man, that Christ may dwell in your hearts by faith, that ye, being rooted and grounded in love, may be able to comprehend with all saints what is the breadth and length and depth and height, and to know the love of Christ which passeth knowledge, that ye might be filled with all the fullness of God. Now unto him that is able to do exceeding abundantly above all that we ask or think, according to the power that worketh in us, unto him be glory in the church by Christ Jesus throughout all ages, world without end. Amen.
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14: Now a look at your evening weather on Columbia Christian Talk Radio. Sunny today with a high near 80 and lows around 52. Sunny tomorrow with a high of 80 and lows around 53. For your Saturday, mostly sunny with a high near 87 and lows around 65. And for Sunday, intermittent clouds with a high near 89 and lows around 65. That's your evening weather on Columbia Christian Talk Radio.
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16: It's not unusual for an attraction to develop between a man and a woman who work together. Spending hours side by side can naturally create a connection. This is Mary Lohman, and today I want to talk about some of the pitfalls that can show up in these situations. Most of us have seen relationships develop between coworkers, or maybe experienced that spark ourselves. So what should a Christian woman do if she begins to feel attracted to a male coworker or senses that he's attracted to her? Well, the first thing is to ask a very simple question. Is either of you married? If the answer is yes, then the path forward is actually very clear. That attraction is something you simply cannot encourage. No private conversations, lingering looks, or emotional sharing that crosses a line. You don't even have to pray about the decision. Just pray that you will obey God. And that's it, full stop. The wisest step is to create distance. Marriages should always be protected. Female attention from a man can feel flattering, especially if you're single or going through a lonely season. But many inappropriate relationships start in a very ordinary and innocent way. Someone is a good listener. I've heard women say, "He didn't have anybody else to talk to. I was the only friend he had." But that kind of emotional closeness can quietly move into dangerous territory. You can find yourself in an emotional affair. Now, if both of you are single, a relationship might be worth considering. But as a Christian woman, you'll want to look carefully at the bigger picture. It's important that he share your faith in Jesus Christ and your level of commitment to living it out. Even then, relationships between coworkers can complicate the workplace, so it's wise to move slowly. Keep good boundaries. And if the relationship becomes serious, it may be best to find a way to separate your working lives. In situations like this, the wisest choice is usually the one that protects hearts, yours and everyone else's, and it can save you from much hurt and regret later on as you honor God through obedience. Well, I want to remind you that every Tuesday night, we have a Zoom Bible study, and women from across the world join us. These evenings are really some of my favorite as we dig into God's Word and get to know each other. If you'd like to join us, all you have to do is sign up on our website at ChristianWorkingWoman.org.
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18: It has stood the test of time. God's book, the Bible. Still relevant in today's complex world. It is written. Sharing hope around the globe.
19: This is It Is Written. I'm John Bradshaw. Thanks for joining me. One of the great problems people wrestle with when it comes to faith in God is the issue of God allowing bad things to happen to people. Why does a child get cancer and die young? Why did that car wreck take place that killed or severely injured somebody? People die in wars, and there's ethnic cleansing and modern-day slavery. And where is God? Now, we could take an entire program to discuss that and maybe still not get to the very bottom of that question. The short answer is that there's evil in the world. Satan rebelled, came to this planet, and our original parents, Adam and Eve, chose to ignore God and eat the fruit that they shouldn't have eaten. And as a result, we have sin in the world. As a result of the choices of human beings, there's sin and evil and sadness present in the world today. Is it God's fault? No, it isn't. It began with Satan and was carried forward by us. Now, is it going to work out well in the end? Yes, it is. Jesus is going to return. Sin will be destroyed, and those who have faith in God will live forever in peace. But here's a question. What about the in-between stage? How can a person go through hardships and trials and so on and still have faith in God? How do you do that? Some people feel as though God has abandoned them. Does God abandon people? There's a story in the Bible that deals with someone who is repeatedly abandoned. This story occupies 14 chapters of God's Word. It's one of the most dramatic stories you'll ever read. It's the story of great faith under incredibly trying circumstances. It's the story of someone who had everything that was precious ripped away, rejected by his family, humiliated, falsely accused, imprisoned. And yet it's the story of someone who is steadfast, faithful, and unwavering. The person we're talking about is Joseph. He lived at least 17 centuries before the birth of Jesus. And his story is one of the most amazing, one of the most inspiring of all time. The book of Genesis, the very first book in the Bible, introduces us to Joseph in chapter 37. And it describes him as the favorite of the patriarch Jacob's 12 sons. which didn't sit well with Joseph's brothers. Let's read. But when his brothers saw that their father loved him more than all his brothers, they hated him and could not speak peaceably to him. That's Genesis 37 and verse 4. Jacob's special gift to Joseph of a tunic of many colors, which showed distinction and favor, only made matters worse. And then, not long after, Joseph related to his family two dreams that he had had. He told them about 12 sheaves in a field and how 11 of them bowed down to his sheaf. And his brothers said this to him, "Shall you indeed reign over us, or shall you indeed have dominion over us?" So they hated him even more for his dreams and for his words. Genesis 37 verse 8. Then Joseph told his brothers about another dream. In this one, the sun, the moon, and 11 stars bowed down to him, which to them sounded a whole lot like his father, mother, and 11 brothers bowing down to Joseph, as though Joseph expected to rule over them one day. No, they weren't impressed, not a bit. In fact, they were furious. Now, sometime later, Jacob sent Joseph to check on his brother's welfare some distance away. When they saw Joseph coming their way, wearing that hated coat of many colors, they said to one another, "Look, this dreamer is coming. Come, therefore, let us now kill him and cast him into some pit, and we shall say, 'Some wild beast has devoured him.' We shall see what will become of his dreams." Genesis 37, verses 19 and 20. Well, they didn't kill him, but they ended up selling him as a slave when a caravan of travelers came by, traders they were. Joseph might have felt like he'd rather have been dead. What a horrible thing to have happen. And really, through no fault of his own. Now, I have four brothers. I can't imagine this happening. Of course, being the youngest, I never annoyed them. Not ever, not once. Thankfully, they never tried to sell me as a slave. Now, there might have been times they tried to give me away, but they never did try to sell me. The ugly truth is that long after the Emancipation Proclamation was signed, slavery is alive and well in our world today. Benjamin Skinner said in his 2008 book, A Crime So Monstrous, that there are more slaves in the world now than at any time in history. He defined slavery as people coerced by violence to work for no pay, domestic servants, forced laborers, and women exploited for the worst reasons through human trafficking. Some estimates say there are as many as 27 million people around the world being held in bondage right now against their will. Now imagine how Joseph must have felt as he rode in that camel train, shackled and helpless on his way to Egypt. The once favored son, pampered and privileged, now a captive. Wouldn't he have felt as though God had forsaken him? Even if he did annoy his brothers, he didn't deserve this. How must it have felt to have been so completely betrayed by one's own family, his own brothers? In the United States, there have been several high-profile cases of people who've been taken and held against their will, sometimes for years. A 14-year-old girl was taken from her home in Salt Lake City and held captive for 9 months. An 11-year-old girl in California was taken and held for 18 years. Three females in Cleveland, Ohio were captured, aged 14, 16, and 21, and kept in a house as prisoners for 10 years. Utterly appalling. We probably can't imagine what it would be like to have to go through that. Joseph, on the other hand, could imagine, although I'm not suggesting he had to endure some of the indignities that these young women were forced to go through. But here's what we know. God was watching over that apparently helpless, hopeless young man. God had a plan, a purpose for Joseph that no one yet knew, that Joseph couldn't possibly at that moment have imagined. But through the darkness and despair that washed over him, Joseph remembered God's mercy and how God had led his family and his ancestors through so much for so long. Then there were those dreams of his. Surely that must have meant something. Could it be that God still had something of great importance for Joseph to do? We'll find that out in just a moment.

0: Here's today's Bible question. I accepted Jesus into my life over 20 years ago, but after a time I fell into sins of a moral or immoral nature. I've asked over many years for forgiveness. But what I read in the Bible about those who do what I have done says that they're not able to enter into God's kingdom. I committed these sins after I became a Christian. Will God ever forgive me for these awful sins? I ask God nearly every day for these sins to be forgiven. That's a meaningful question. Please listen very carefully to this very simple answer. Here's what the Bible says. I'll give you two verses. Write down these Bible references if you need to and never forget them. 1 John 1 and verse 9 and Matthew 12, 31. Firstly, Matthew 12, 31. It says, all, and this is Jesus speaking, all manner of sin and blasphemy shall be forgiven unto men. He goes on to say that the sin against the Holy Spirit won't be forgiven, but that's not what you've committed. Don't worry about that. But I hope you got that. All manner of sin and blasphemy shall be forgiven. And that would include what you have done. Shall be forgiven. 1 John 1 and verse 9 says, and I want you to mark this down and memorize it. It says this, if we confess our sins, He is faithful and just to forgive us our sins and to cleanse us from all unrighteousness. You've sinned. Yes, you have. But you have confessed sincerely. And based on God's own word, we know that He has forgiven you. My advice to you is to stop asking God to forgive these sins because He has already done so. Instead, thank Him that He has forgiven you and ask Him to keep you clean. Remember, Paul wrote that where sin abounds, grace does much more abound. It's right to feel bad about what you've done. You should. But you should also rejoice that you are forgiven. Don't worry about this for even another moment. You've been forgiven, friend. And that is good news. If you'd like me to answer your Bible question on this program, go to itiswritten.com. Send me your question. I'll do my best to answer it on this program. 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This is It Is Written. I'm John Bradshaw. Today, betrayal and blessing. A young man is betrayed by his family, separated from his father, and sold into slavery. That young man was Joseph. Arriving in Egypt, Joseph was sold as a slave to a man named Potiphar, the captain of Pharaoh's guards. And Joseph's presence in Potiphar's house was a blessing to Potiphar. The Bible says this, the Lord was with Joseph, and he was a successful man, and he was in the house of his master, the Egyptian. And his master saw that the Lord was with him, and that the Lord made all that he did to prosper in his hand. So Joseph found favor in his sight and served him. Then he made him overseer of his house, and all that he had he put under his authority. That's Genesis 39, verses 2 through 4. But then a shadow fell over Joseph's happy days in Potiphar's house. The Bible tells us that Joseph was a good-looking young man, and Potiphar's wife noticed this and made inappropriate advances towards Joseph. What could a young man do in the face of temptation like this? Now, here's what Joseph said. Genesis 39 and verse 9. There is not one greater in this house than I, nor has he, that's Potiphar, kept back anything from me but you, because you're his wife. How then can I do this great wickedness and sin against God? Now notice carefully that God is the focus of Joseph's allegiance. Yes, he knew that he would dishonor his master by carrying on with his wife, but most important to him was the fact that such a course on his part would be a sin against God. And this suggests a couple of things. One is that when temptation comes, something you want to consider is the honor of God, or how God would be dishonored by your poor choices. You might not care about what you're going to do. Your friends might not care, but it ought to matter that God cares. When you consider the honor of God in a situation, you've got the right motivation to help you make the right decision. Which leads me to that second point. Do you think Joseph was tempted by Potiphar's wife? Oh, no doubt he was. Do you think the temptation might have been strong? More than likely, very strong. Yet did Joseph cave into that temptation? No, he didn't. When he was faced with a serious temptation, Joseph remained faithful to God. There are times when people make excuses for sin. Oh, I couldn't help it. Oh, the devil made me do it. Oh, what else could I do? Well, I'm a man. What do you expect? Now look at two Bible verses with me, and there are plenty others like them. 1 Corinthians 10 and verse 13 first. That's 1 Corinthians chapter 10 and verse 13. And it says this, "No temptation has overtaken you except such as is common to man. But God is faithful, who will not allow you to be tempted beyond what you are able, but with the temptation will also make the way of escape, that you may be able to bear it." Now, did you get that? Because if you did, it could change your entire life. God will provide a way of escape for every temptation. That means you are not doomed to repeat the same old mistakes or commit the same old sins. That's good news. There's a way of escape. Joseph was about to be put in prison, but a lot of people on the outside are prisoners of sin. But you don't have to be. There's a way of escape. If you'll think to call on God when temptation comes, you can be certain that God will deliver you. Another verse, that is Jude verse 24, right before the book of Revelation. Jude verse 24, where the Bible says, "Now unto him that is able to keep you from falling and to present you faultless before the presence of his glory with exceeding joy." God has the power to keep you from falling into sin. He promises that. No matter what the sin, there is power for victory available to you right when you need it. Joseph learned that. When temptation came to him, the power of God kept him faithful. But the woman in question was not happy. You've heard that saying, "Hell hath no fury like a woman scorned." It was true in the case of Potiphar's wife. She virtually threw herself at Joseph, and when he refused again and again, and ultimately fled from her, she cried out and accused Joseph of something he hadn't done. Potiphar had no choice but to act against Joseph. He didn't even really believe his wife's story. If he had, he would have had Joseph put to death. Instead, in order to satisfy his wife and to safeguard his own reputation, Potiphar had Joseph cast into prison. Once again, Joseph found himself a helpless captive. The Bible tells us just how hard it was for Joseph during those early days in Potiphar's prison. You read how they hurt his feet with fetters. He was laid in irons. That's Psalm 105 and verse 18. And again, we see Joseph's true character revealed. Even in the darkness of a dungeon, he kept his faith and refused to abandon his patient waiting on the Lord. Now, you'd think he'd become bitter with all of his years of faithful service being so cruelly repaid like this. You couldn't blame him if he thought that God had abandoned him. He'd been so faithful. And this was what he got in return? In a moment, the story of Joseph takes an unexpected turn, and we'll find out that God knows how to bring blessing out of betrayal.
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0: If you're familiar with Handel's Messiah, then you'll recognize Malachi 3:3. "And he shall purify the sons of Levi, that they may offer unto the Lord an offering in righteousness." Now notice the connection. God purifies us so that we can offer him an offering in righteousness. He allows difficulties to buffet us so that we can learn to be more like Jesus. Now there are days, no doubt, when you wish God had another way of working this out, But he knows that if you've got an anger problem, the only way you're going to get over it is by learning to call on God for help when that temptation comes. Same thing if you're impatient, for example. God's doing all he can to prepare us for eternity, and trials come to purify us. As bad as the medicine might sometimes taste, it's really a blessing in disguise. I'm John Bradshaw for It Is Written. Let's live today by every word. If you've lived very long at all, you've no doubt discovered, probably through experience, that the ball doesn't always bounce for you just the way you wish it would. But a game is never over until it's over. The Boston Red Sox were down 3 games and trailing 4-3 in the 9th innings of Game 4 during the playoffs in 2004. You can't win from there. It had never been done. Yet Boston went on to win the World Series. You can come back from a difficult situation. Languishing in prison, things looked hopeless for Joseph. But it's never over when God is involved. Like Potiphar before, the jailer where Joseph was imprisoned found that he could trust Joseph. And soon he put all the other prisoners under Joseph's care. Listen to what the Bible says. Let's read this. But the Lord was with Joseph and showed him mercy. And he gave him favor in the sight of the keeper of the prison. And the keeper of the prison committed to Joseph's hand all the prisoners who were in the prison. Whatever they did there, it was his doing. The keeper of the prison did not look into anything that was under Joseph's hand, because the Lord was with him. And whatever he did, the Lord made it prosper. Genesis 39, verses 21 through 23. Just like in Potiphar's house, Joseph proved himself, even in a prison, to be worthy of the trust of his superiors. And so, as with his former master's household, he's put in charge of everything. Now, doesn't this tell you that you can shine for God wherever you are? In prison, at work, in school, when you're being treated badly. Wherever you are, whatever you're going through, you can be faithful to God. And you know that that will bring glory to God. The Bible goes on to tell us that in prison, Joseph interpreted the dreams of a couple of his fellow inmates. He told one of the men that his dream meant that he would die. That had to be a tough message to deliver. And to the other, he said that that man would be released from prison. And it happened just as Joseph said it would. You'd think the chief butler would have been so incredibly grateful to Joseph for predicting his restoration to favor that one of the first things he'd have done after getting his old job back would have been to put in a good word for Joseph with Pharaoh. But instead, the Bible tells us something else. The chief butler did not remember Joseph, but forgot him. Genesis 40, verse 23. That's 3 strikes against Joseph now. First, he's betrayed by his brothers, then by his master Potiphar, and now by Pharaoh's chief butler. In each case, he'd done his best to be loyal and true to God. And in each case, he'd been rewarded with evil. Would you have been ready to quit on God by then? Now, if you say no, I'll say praise the Lord. But people do. I've spoken to people who've quit on church simply because they thought the people at church weren't being nice to them. That's just making the devil's job easy for him. If that's all it takes to discourage somebody, a death in the family, people get angry with God, and God can take it. But really, it would be better to act like Job did. Remember his story? He lost almost all of his family, virtually everything he owned. And Job says simply, "The Lord gave, and the Lord has taken away. Blessed be the name of the Lord." In all this, Job did not sin nor charge God with wrong. Job 1, verses 21 and 22. Now, we'd say that we'd expect Joseph had to have been distressed by what he had to go through, and I think that's right. But the Bible doesn't record any word of complaint, which means Joseph trusted God. Even when things were going wrong, he trusted God. In prison, he trusted God. Forsaken, falsely accused, forgotten, Joseph hung in there with God and trusted that God would somehow work it all out. And remember, Joseph had had those dreams, and he never forgot them. They were his assurance that God would work in his behalf. Now, you might not have had dreams of sheaves of grain bowing down, but you've seen God work for you along the way. The Bible is full of promises that assure us that God is there for us. If you can believe that, Faith in God can see you through some dark times, and in the end, God always works it out for the best. Think of what it must have been like that morning when Jacob sent Joseph off to find his brothers to see how they were. Neither the aged father nor the young man could possibly have known what would transpire before they should meet again. But life often works that way, doesn't it? Great moments, decisive turning points often come without fanfare and without warning. Each day, it's wise to commit yourself to God's leading and to God's purposes so that whatever happens in that day, the vicissitudes of life will find you prepared because you're hanging on to God. Hang in there with God, even when times look tough. If you read the rest of the story of Joseph, you'll find out that it ends well for our man. He was miraculously released from jail, given his freedom, elevated to a position of great authority in the Egyptian government, and reunited with his father and his family. About the unlikeliest ending you could ever imagine. But what might seem impossible to you and me is possible with God. The Bible says that the one who endures till the end shall be saved. The book of Revelation refers to the patience of the saints in Revelation 14:12. God is always faithful. If you hang on to Him, no matter how things look, you'll have eternity to enjoy. And you won't give a second thought to the hard times you went through down here in this old world. 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Now, if the line's busy, please keep trying. 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Let's take the time to pray together. Will you pray with me now? Let's pray. Our Father in heaven, you show us to be faithful. It's true. There are times in our lives and in our experience that things are just difficult. We are confronted by trying circumstances, crushing trials and weights. There are times when people are tempted to think that God doesn't love them or doesn't care or has abandoned them. I'm thankful that in Joseph's story and in so many other stories and even in our experience, you demonstrate to us that you're with us always. Please, Lord, when we are enfolded in gloom and darkness and despair, remind us that through the dark clouds the sun is shining. Remind us that you are God and that you are constant and that you are good. I thank you for your goodness, for your love, and for your grace. And I pray in Jesus' name, amen.

0: Thanks for joining me today. I look forward to seeing you again next time. Until then, remember, it is written, man shall not live by bread alone, but by every word that proceeds from the mouth of God.
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0: 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I'm your HeartWise host, Charles Mills. A common complaint I hear when it comes to enjoying a whole food plant-based diet is cost. For some reason, people think eating healthy is too expensive. Well, my main response is that being sick isn't exactly cheap. So I was very interested when I read an article written by our guest today. She found a way to enjoy a plant-based diet on $1.50 a day. That's right, $1.50 per day. What did she eat, and more importantly, did it satisfy her nutritionally? Let's find out. Darshana Thacker is a well-known Indian plant-based chef from Los Angeles. She specializes in contemporary interpretations of the traditional cooking she learned in her mother's kitchen while growing up in India. I'm thrilled to have her with us today. Darshana, welcome to HeartWise.
1: Thank you.
0: Now, what sparked your interest in seeing how low you could go, not just on a food budget, but on a healthy food budget, eating selections that were healing in nature, not destructive? Tell us your story.
1: Well, I found this global initiative just the day it was about to start. A few days before that, I just found it randomly on the net. And it was something that I had been thinking about, like how, you know, they say like most people who are financially challenged, their only option is to go to fast food places like McDonald's or such places. So I was thinking, like, how can they have access to healthy diet? And is it possible? You know, like I wanted to find out, is it possible? Because I believe in whole food plant-based diet. It's a complete diet that gives you all the nutrition, everything you need. And it's satisfying. It's healthy and it's tasteful. And you don't have that sense of deprivation in any form. How can I show this, that there is an option instead of going to fast food places which are high in salt, sugar, fat, in animal protein?
0: Yes.
1: So how can I show that? This challenge that was just about to start right then was my solution. They challenged us to go on a $1.50 diet a day for 5 days. And I decided to add that element of whole food plant-based diet on $1.50 for 5 days.
0: You know, this is a very common problem because a lot of people at the end of the week have very little money left. And how do I feed myself? How do I feed my family? And now they're adding that healthy element. How do I feed them healthfully? So I'm glad you did this. What did you find out? And first of all, where did you go shopping with your $1.50 a day for your food?
1: Well, I did think about it. I personally go to the farmer's market for most of my fruits and vegetables. And then I go to Whole Foods because it's convenient for me. It's very close to where I live. So for me, I had to decide, like, okay, these two are an option, but this would not work on the budget that I have. So I started looking out. I thought I would go to small grocery stores, mom-and-pop stores, which may have cheaper produce. And then I just walked into a 99-cent store, and I was amazed. The local 99-cent store had grains, it had fruits, vegetables, it had canned vegetables, it had pasta, and it had sauces, everything that I would need that would fit in my budget, and it would be all plant-based. So I decided that would be my start, you know, because that is where the people that I want to share my experience with, most likely they would be shopping in those stores. So I wanted to use the same source.
0: Now, Darshana, you are a chef. You know how to take simple things and make them delicious. Did you bring a certain expertise to the preparation of these foods that no one else

0: has, or are you saying that anyone can do what you did?
1: I would say anybody can do it if you have imagination.
0: Okay.
1: You just have to have some creativity. I just had 5 or 6 basic ingredients. Mm-hmm. And then I did take some spices from my kitchen. Like, you know, I just contributed some money towards that. Uh-huh. So I just used about 6-7 spices. Being Indian, like, I have certain flavors.
0: Yes.
1: So I took those spices. But anybody can do that. You know, you can have, if you're just familiar with, you know, Italian spices, mm-hmm. or with just salt and pepper and lime, or, you know, whatever you're familiar with, if you just stick to just a few, 2-3 spices, you can create a lot of different flavors.
0: Okay, so here goes Darshana walking into a 99-cent store to do her grocery shopping. What did you find in there? I want to make a list here. What did you find in there that you put on your diet for the next 5 days?
1: I was really happy to find that there are a lot of grains there,
0: uh-huh.
1: brown rice, brown lentils, potatoes, lots and lots of fresh vegetables, pasta, sauces, spices. They had a lot of stuff there that would fit into the whole food plant-based diet.
0: You made a list here on your article, and I want to go over that list with our listeners. Let's start out with the brown rice. How much brown rice did you buy, and how much did it cost? Well, of course, you're in a 99-cent store, so everything's costing 99 cents each here.
1: Yes. A 1-pound bag of brown rice costs 99 cents,
0: right.
1: So I got a pound.
0: Uh-huh.
1: To start off with, and then I got a pound of lentils.
0: Okay, brown lentils and brown rice. Why brown rice? Is that important?
1: Oh, on a whole food plant-based diet, you want to eat something that is unrefined, unprocessed.
0: Mm.
1: So brown rice is better than white rice because white rice is polished, and brown rice is in its natural complete form, of course, without the husk.
0: Uh-huh. You want to go whole food here is what you're after.
1: Whole food,
0: okay.
1: Yes.
0: All right. So we have 1 pound of brown rice, 1 pound of brown lentils. What was next?
1: A 10-pound bag of potatoes.
0: Okay.
1: That's a lot of potatoes, but it is on a mindset, when you go in there and you think that I have to survive for 5 days on this budget, you want to get maximum out of those $7.50. You know, you want to get maximum amount of food. And I thought a 10-pound bag of potatoes would really be my savior, you know, so very happy to see that.
0: That's a lot of potatoes, because I'm assuming that you chose potatoes because they can be mashed, they can be boiled, they can be baked. This is a pretty important food.
1: Yes, it can be, yeah, it could be cooked in different forms, and it is very satisfying, and it is very nutritious.
0: Okay, all right. So we have the potatoes, we have the rice, lentils. What came next?
1: I wanted to get some fresh vegetables in. So the one thing that I found that was like I was getting a maximum amount in this least amount of money, and that was a 2-pound bag of carrots.
0: Okay, all right.
1: Again, that's a lot of carrots, but it was good. I could eat them cooked or I could eat them fresh. Instead of a fresh salad, I could have some fresh carrots.
0: Yes.
1: So that was the only thing that was fresh in my budget that fit in.
0: Okay, all right. So we have carrots here, and what did you see next that caught your eye?
1: Now I thought, like, I have the basics, and so I wanted to make sure I had something else to create some flavors. So I found, instead of fresh tomatoes, which wouldn't have fit into my budget,
0: uh-huh.
1: because it wouldn't have lasted for the 5 days, I found 2 cans of tomato sauce,
0: mm-hmm.
1: diced tomatoes,
0: okay.
1: that I could use in different ways to create some flavor and to have that element of little freshness, little color. So I got the 2 cans of tomatoes, although it's preferred not to have canned, but when you're on a budget and mm-hmm. you have no option,
0: mm-hmm.
1: it's better than some kind of canned fish or meat.
0: Yes, yes.
1: I thought that was a better option.
0: And you said diced. Again, you're going toward that whole thing. You want as much of the original tomato in there as possible, right?
1: Yes.
0: Okay.
1: Yes.
0: Right.
1: I would rather not have them spiced it, because when it's spiced, even though in this case it had some flavoring already added to it, the amount of sodium goes up. So
0: yeah.
1: In most canned products, it's high in sodium. So I wanted to try to avoid that. It wasn't completely possible, but I could minimize it by using less of the sauce in my meals.
0: Okay, very good. And the last item you have here was pasta.
1: This was whole wheat pasta.
0: You now have potatoes, carrots, rice, lentils, pasta, and tomato sauce. And your whole bill came to not very much. And then you added a couple things to that?
1: Yes. What I did was I decided I was only going to spend $6. Mm-hmm. Before I started the challenge, I had a budget of $6, and I left $1.50 because I had no idea whether this much food would be enough for 5 days or even, you know, for the next few days. So I decided to save some money and use it later on if I ran out of food. And I really didn't run out of any of these ingredients. All these things would have lasted me for the 5 days.
0: Mm-hmm.
1: What I ran out of was some certain flavors. And the need for something fresh.
0: Uh-huh. So you went shopping again, and what did you get?
1: So one thing I was craving for was something different for breakfast. Now, these six ingredients that I got on the first day, I was going to create different combinations to create, you know, three different meals every day. So one thing that I missed was having something different for breakfast. So I went and got some oatmeal from Whole Foods. Because they have this bulk section where you can buy only as much as you need, I could make sure that I was within my budget of just 42 cents I spent on it. I just wanted half a pound of oatmeal.
0: Yes.
1: So I picked that up. And then I wanted to add some more freshness to my meal. Since I was using the same ingredients, I thought of getting some lime, lemon, citrus flavor.
0: Mm-hmm.
1: So I got that. And then on the last day, I splurged whatever remaining money I had on some fresh spinach from the farmer's market.
0: All right, very good. Well, what came next is pretty amazing, and we want to talk to Darshana Thakkar about that on our return. We'll talk more about her amazing test. Can she do it? Can she survive on $1.50 a day for 5 days eating a plant-based diet? The answer is going to surprise you, and I hope motivate you. So stay right where you are.

0: I'd like to think that one day, when we get to heaven, we're going to see a list of people. People like Jared and Susan, who were introduced to Jesus because of something we said. Or maybe it was as simple as a passing smile. But these people will look into their past and be able to say, "I'm here because of you." Recently, you may have heard that Heartwise Ministries has begun spreading the gospel to the young, the old, the sick, and the healthy. We want to take this type of medical programming to the non-believer and the person who has closed themselves off to traditional forms of outreach. If you believe as we do and want to support Heartwise so that together we can count more names on the Tree of Life, please consider donating today at heartwiseministries.org. That's heartwiseministries.org.
1: 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The Creator is the real master physician, the one I want to listen to first." 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

0: Welcome back to the program. I'm your host, Charles Mills. We're here with Darshana Thakkar. She is a well-known chef, a plant-based chef in Los Angeles. And she took on a challenge. She wanted to know if people who did not have a lot of money, and that's a lot of people in this world, can they survive on eating a whole food plant-based diet? Not only survive, can they be healthy on it, and can they get enough to eat? So she set herself a goal of spending $1.50 a day on food. She went to the 99-cent store out there in Los Angeles, and she bought 10 pounds of potatoes, 1 pound bag of brown rice, 1 pound bag of brown lentils, 2/3 pound of pasta, and 2 cans of tomato sauce. She added oatmeal to that from Whole Foods and some spices. Her total was $6.72. And Darshana, what happened next?
1: I was really excited because somehow this challenge was really inspiring.
0: Yes.
1: I was inspired as a chef how to create, you know, meals that are different using the same ingredients, looking different with different textures. So I started out on the first day, I used my spices because that's my palate. That's something that I create my dishes with, the basics. So I took the mashed potatoes and I added some spices to it to create masala mashed potatoes.
0: Uh-huh.
1: And then I created lentil stew, again with the spices, added some fresh carrots to it and brown rice. So I had 4 items in my meal, you know, my 3 meals that I had 4 different items in it already.
0: And day 2, that sounds exciting. What happened on day 2?
1: Day 2, I had the oatmeal for breakfast with carrots, and I boiled some potatoes this time and just added salt and pepper to it.
0: Mm-hmm.
1: And then I had leftovers. The first day, I was really surprised. I was thinking, is this going to last me for 5 days? But at the end of the day, I realized because I was eating whole food, plant-based, the ingredients are so dense with nutrition that I was feeling full without having any sense of deprivation. I had even leftovers because I could not eat everything.
0: Mm-hmm.
1: So I took leftovers from the first day and added things, fresh things into the, to create a fresh meal for me, mm-hmm. fresh menu. So I had oatmeal, I had boiled potatoes with the salt and pepper, lentils and carrots. And that, again, was a really healthy meal, and it was filling.
0: You were not hungry when you finished these meals.
1: I was not hungry. In fact, I was stuffed.
0: Okay. Day 3, what can you do next?
1: So on the 3rd day, I created a stew again with the potatoes, and this time I opened the can of tomatoes and I added some tomato sauce to it.
0: Mm-hmm.
1: And I had leftover brown rice from the previous meals, so I had brown rice, leftovers, lentil stew again, and fresh carrots, and potato stew. So again, it was like a little different from the first and the second day. It felt different, it tasted different, visually it looked different, so it was really satisfying.
0: And day 4, this is amazing what's happening here, because you are adding variety using not a lot of ingredients, but it's the blending of the ingredients that's making the difference here. What happened on day 4?
1: Day 4, I baked some potatoes.
0: Uh-huh.
1: And this time I added the carrots to the brown rice. So the brown rice was cooked with the carrots, and that was a different flavor now. In my spices, I had, one of the spices was curry powder,
0: uh-huh.
1: which is, again, not very, you find it in most grocery stores. So it is not something that only an Indian would have in their kitchen. Many people can, you know, it's very easily accessible. So I added curry to my oatmeal to create masala oatmeal again. And I added some carrots to it, too, to create some freshness. And what I did was, since I was having lentils in the same form in the stew, I took a cup of lentils and I had soaked it overnight, and I kept it in a bowl to sprout. So on the day 4, I had sprouted lentils now, which was really total. It felt like a total different ingredient now because it was fresh, it was alive.
0: You made a salad, basically. You added salad to this.
1: Yes. I created kind of a salad.
0: Yes.
1: With sprouted lentils.
0: Oh.
1: So, and sprouted lentils with baked potatoes, amazing.
0: Mm.
1: And then that day, I bought some lime to add, you know, some citrus flavor to it.
0: You went out and splurged 33 cents for a lime here.
1: It was pricey, yes. But I was at Whole Foods, and that was what was available, so I decided, okay, it's worth it now.
0: All right. And day five, the last day. Apparently, you're not hungry, but you're still going good here. What happened on day five?
1: Day five, I decided to have something different because I had had rice and lentils for the last 4 days. Uh-huh. So I decided to make pasta with the tomato sauce. Mm-hmm. What I did was I added the lentils to it. I added the carrots and created a pasta with the, it was like a lentil stew pasta with tomato sauce. It was really amazing. In fact, we're talking to you now, I feel like I should create this dish again. You know, it was so good.
0: Absolutely.

0: Well, this is amazing. Your grand total here is $7.50 over 5 days. You were not hungry. You had some variety. You actually took foods and repurposed them several times in different forms. Now, you're not telling anybody to go out and go for $1.50 a day, but you're saying it's possible. And if you want to splurge and go to $2 a day or $2.50 a day, you can eat like a king.
1: Absolutely. Now, if I had just 50 cents more a day, like, to, you know, I could have bought some vegetables, some different vegetable every day, and I could have created a lot more variety in my diet, and it would have made it really complete and nutritious. Now, the ingredients that I used were the basics. I needed to add some fresh vegetables to it, some fresh fruit to my diet on a regular basis. I would have been able to, even on this $1.50, actually.
0: Yes.
1: I wouldn't even need that $2. I would have been able to, because what happens is you buy something for $1.50 on a plant-based diet, and considering the sources I had, like the 99-cent store, I would have, over time, been able to have enough leftover money to buy fresh stuff, because the staples, like the grains, the pasta, the lentils, and the rice, would have carried me forward for a few more days without having to spend money. And that extra money that I would have saved. For example, on day 6, I had 2 pounds of potatoes left. I had leftover rice and some leftover oatmeal in my refrigerator. And I had some leftover lentils. So I would have carried that forward for the next day. So my day 6, my budget of $1.50 would not have been spent on anything else. So I would have spent it on fresh fruits or fresh vegetables.
0: I think the take-home message here that we're trying to get out, and Darshana, you've done a beautiful job of this, is that if you have a brain at all, if you're just a little bit creative and you're willing to spend a little bit of time on this thing, you can eat healthy foods on an extreme budget. And if you have your normal budget, you can eat healthy foods out of sight. Am I right on that?
1: Absolutely. Absolutely. Yeah, that was the message. And I was really happy that what I had thought possible actually did happen, you know, and very easily. On the first day, I did feel, am I going to survive on this? This is not going to be enough food, you know. But at the end of the day one, I knew this was absolutely possible, and actually this can be taken to a totally different level.
0: My. Well, listener, if you want more information about Darshana and about this test that she did, I invite you to the Forks Over Knives website, just forksoverknives.com, and look up the $1.50 a day challenge by our guest today, Darshana Thacker. Darshana, you are an inspiration. I really, really appreciate your sharing what you've learned with our listeners today. You have motivated me to actually cut the food budget just a little bit and enjoy the wonderful foods that are out there and just be creative and live a long and healthy life because of it. Thank you, Darshana.
1: Thank you, Charles. Thank you for having me.
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4: Hi, I'm Johnny Erickson Tata. When you read Luke chapter 9 and hear those words of Jesus, "Follow me," how does that resonate with you? 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
5: Now a look at your evening weather on Columbia Christian Talk Radio. Sunny today with a high near 80 and lows around 52. Sunny tomorrow with a high of 80 and lows around 53. For your Saturday, mostly sunny with a high near 87 and lows around 65. And for Sunday, intermittent clouds with a high near 89 and lows around 65. That's your evening weather on Columbia Christian Talk Radio.
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7: From the Christian News Radio Network, I'm Jim Miller. Vice President J.D. Vance says American taxpayers have faced decades of fraud within the federal government. He traveled to Maine today to discuss the Trump administration's efforts to combat fraud and said the issues impact taxpayers, doctors, and patients. Earlier this week, he also claimed many blue states are not taking fraud seriously. President Xi Jinping and Donald Trump met in Beijing for a U.S.-China summit, where Trump hoped to focus talks on trade and deals for China to buy more agricultural products and passenger planes. News Nation's Kelly Meyer has more.
8: The U.S. and China so-called readouts or takeaways from these meetings are very different. The U.S. side was largely economic. Talks included an economic cooperation conversation, ending the flow of fentanyl and increasing Chinese purchases of U.S. agricultural products. The U.S. side said that they both agreed that the Strait of Hormuz must remain open. President Xi, quote, expressed interest, the U.S. says, in purchasing more American oil to reduce China's dependence on the strait in the future.
7: China's readout of the meeting was more focused on Taiwan. Xi warned that if not handled properly, the two sides will clash. The Senate has unanimously approved a resolution that withholds their pay while a government shutdown is active. The House or President Trump do not need to approve this resolution. It's a move that may give lawmakers an incentive not to shutter federal departments over funding disputes in future years. Airlines are being urged to step up training for pilots on what to do when the cabin fills with smoke. News Nation's Jessica Cardalia is at LaGuardia Airport and reports it comes following an incident that nearly left pilots flying blind.
9: The National Transportation Safety Board is now recommending that U.S. airlines develop this more realistic sim training to prepare pilots for smoke emergencies. This comes almost 3 years after a bird strike on a Southwest flight in New Orleans, where pilots struggled to see their instruments through that smoke. And then a similar incident also in 2023, where a bird strike filled the cabin with smoke on a flight from Cuba to Florida.
7: The agency concluded that a lack of realistic scenario-based training for smoke in the cockpit events may prevent flight crews from responding quickly during emergencies. Rudy Giuliani says he's in the middle of making a very, very full and complete recovery. The former New York City mayor returned to hosting the Rudy Giuliani Show after being hospitalized earlier this month for a viral pneumonia. Giuliani told his audience during Wednesday's episode he feels 100%, but notes it's probably not. Border Patrol Chief Mike Banks resigning from his role, telling Fox News, quote, "It's just time." Banks served in the position since the start of President Trump's second term last year. He previously retired from the Border Patrol in 2023. From Christian News Radio Network, I'm Jill Miller. To hear this and other reports on demand, visit ChristianNewsRadio.org.
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11: Our message tonight is entitled Antichrist's Greatest Deception. I want to begin by sharing the same quotation I shared last night from Winston Churchill. He said something very, very powerful. He said, some people, sometime in their lives, stumble across truth. Most jump up, brush themselves off, and hurry about their... Brothers and sisters, tonight we're about to stumble across an amazing and a startling truth from the Word of God. And I plead with you, on behalf of Christ, let's not be like this. Please, I beg you, friends, as we discover this truth from the Word of God, let's not jump up and leave this place as though we've never heard it. Tonight, brothers and sisters, God calls us to receive the truth that sets us free. Whenever God, in His infinite love, brings truth to us, He does it not to condemn or to embarrass or to hurt or harm us. He does it only to save us. Can you say amen?
12: Amen.
11: And so tonight, let's pick up the truth. Let's embrace it. Let's believe it. Let's follow it. Because the truth will make us free from the confusing counterfeits of the Antichrist. And so how many of you want to say with me, Lord, help me to pick up the truth tonight. And help me to follow it because I love Jesus. Is that your prayer? I want to begin with an allegory about a man whose name was Truth. What was his name?
12: Truth.
11: And Truth had a message of truth that he wanted to share with the world. And especially with the people of Hawaii. And so he was in Maui one day, heading to Kahului. It was a hot summer day and it was a long journey, and he was going to share the truth with individuals, the inhabitants thereof, a pure message of truth. And on this day, the sun was beating upon his brow. The sweat began to pour down his face. And it was hot. It was a weary journey. And all of a sudden, Truth saw a nice pond on the side of the road. And he decided, why don't I just stop and refresh myself in this nice water? So that's what he decided to do. So Truth took off his beautiful, clean, spotless garments of truth. And he jumped in the water. And he was having a good time just enjoying himself, being refreshed in his journey. Well, not long after that, there was another man whose name was Lai. What was his name?
12: Lai.
11: And Lai was also going to Kahului to spread his lies about God to the inhabitants thereof. Because, friends, wherever truth goes, you can be sure that lie goes as well. And it was the same hot summer day. The sun was beating upon his brow. The sweat was pouring down his face. And Lai began to pass by that same pond that Truth was swimming in. And he got the same idea. Why don't I just pause for in my journey and cool myself, refresh myself in this nice water? And so he started to take off his garments when suddenly he saw Truth in the pond just enjoying himself. And when Lai saw that, he got a dark idea. He decided, why don't I take and steal the garments of truth and cover myself with those garments, and I'll go to Kahului and people will think it's the truth, but really it's a lie with truth's clothing. And so that's what he did. He began to take off his stinky, smelly, crusty garments of lie, and then he clothed himself in the pure garments of truth, and he took off, he

0: went to Kahului, and the people saw him coming from a distance, and they got very excited. A great crowd began to gather, and people started saying, hey, the truth is coming. The truth is coming to tell us the truth. But there's a wise man in the crowd that said to the people, wait a minute. That's not the truth. That's just a lie with truth's clothing. Well, not long after that, truth had decided that he had enough of the water, and so he gets out of the water and now begins to search for his clothes because he wants to fulfill his mission in telling the truth. But he can't find his clothes anywhere. All he sees on the ground is the stinky, smelly, crusty garments of a lie. And when truth saw that, he was brought face to face with the decision. Either he is going to contaminate himself with the garments of lies, or he will go to Kahului in his birthday garments. So he decided, instead of contaminating himself, he would go just as he was. And so he went. And as he approached the town, the people saw him coming. They started to get excited. A great crowd began to gather, and people started saying, hey, the real truth is coming. The real truth is here to tell us the truth. And that same wise man looked a little bit closer and said to the people, wait a minute. Here comes the naked truth. Brothers and sisters, here comes the naked truth. Not lie with the garments of truth. We don't want that, amen? And not truth sugar-coated and flowered up with nice fluffy words. The naked truth, friends, is this topic we're going to look at tonight. Sent to arouse our attention. And friends, when you see the naked truth, it's shocking at times. Isn't that right? But friends, God sees that in these last days, there is so much lies masquerading as truth that in order to really get our attention, he must give it to us naked. The naked truth. Friends, how many of you want the naked truth tonight? The truth, the whole truth, and nothing but the truth. Amen? Who is the Antichrist? As the allegory suggests, the devil does not come just as he is many times because he knows that most people won't fall for that. So what he does is he clothes his lies under a pretense of truth. He comes like a wolf in sheep's clothing, intending to deceive us so that he can destroy us. And we're going to see tonight that this is the very nature of the Antichrist. It's a wolf in sheep's clothing. Truth. Or lies in the garments of truth. In fact, I want you to notice the Apostle Paul warned us that deception would creep within the Christian church. Notice what it says in Acts chapter 20, verse 29 and 30. Please write it down. Acts 20, verse 29 and 30, the Bible says, for I know this, that after my departing, shall grievous wolves enter in where? Among you, not sparing the flock. And also of your own selves shall men arise, speaking what kind of things? Perverse things to draw away disciples after them. Here the Apostle Paul made it clear that deception would creep within the church, that within the Christian community, that people would rise up speaking perverse things. They look like disciples, but really they are wolves in sheep's clothing. They are just lies in the garments of truth. You see, friends, we have to be careful of what has been creeping within the Christian world today. And friends, this is the very nature of the Antichrist. I want you to notice the definition of the word Antichrist. That word anti, most people think, means against Christ. But friends, the real and deeper definition of the word anti is not so much someone that is opposed or against Christ, but the word anti means instead of or in the place of Christ. You see, Antichrist is not so much an open political opposer of Christ, but he is a subtle religious imposter of Christ. A wolf in sheep's clothing. Lies clothed with the garments of the truth. This is his essential nature. Creeping within the church, looking like a disciple, sounding like a disciple, but not a disciple in the least. And friends, when you think about the Antichrist, tell me, who is the real Antichrist that wanted to put himself instead of or in the place of Christ? Who's the real Antichrist? We know that it's Satan himself. We studied that this morning. In Isaiah chapter 14, the Bible tells us that Lucifer, who became Satan, wanted to sit above the stars of God. He wanted to sit at the mount of the congregation. He wanted to be like God. He wanted to put himself instead of or in the place of Christ. And so he's the real Antichrist. But friends, listen, anyone that puts themselves ahead of God has the spirit of Antichrist. Any one of us can have that spirit. The spirit that wants to do their own thing ahead of what God says, that is the spirit of Antichrist that John wrote about when he said that many Antichrists are coming to the world. People who put themselves instead of or in the place of God. Those who just choose to do their own thing and live their lives however they want to live. That's the spirit of Antichrist, friends. But tonight we're not going to focus on the spirit of Antichrist. We want to study the system of Antichrist. The what? You see, Satan is going to work through an organized system called the Antichrist in these last days to deceive many of God's people into believing lies that are covered in the garments of truth. In fact, I want you to notice the Antichrist kingdom, the system of Antichrist, is spoken of in four main places in prophecy. Tonight, we're going to look at two of the four, and on a future night, we're going to look at the other two. But notice one of the four places that the Antichrist power is described in the book of 2 Thessalonians chapter 2, verse 3 and 4. Would you please write it down? 2 Thessalonians 2, verse 3 and 4, the Bible says, "Let no man deceive you by any means, for that day shall not come except there come a what?" A falling away first. That expression, falling away first, in the Greek is the great apostasy. In other words, Paul is prophesying that a great apostasy would creep within the Christian church. And then it says, and the man of sin be revealed, the son of perdition. That's the Antichrist, friends. He is called the what? Man of sin and the son of perdition. The man of sin, that means the lawless one, another version says. And he is called the son of perdition. And I want you to notice his characteristic. It continues to say, who opposes and exalts himself above all that is called God or that is worshipped, so that he what? As God, sits where? In the temple of God, showing himself that he is against God. Is that what it says? Showing himself that he is God. Once again, friends, Antichrist is not an open political opposer of Christ, but a subtle religious imposter. One that puts himself instead of or in the place of Christ. He sits in the temple of God, showing and claiming to be God on earth. It's lie with the garments of truth. It's a wolf in sheep's clothing. This is the very nature of Antichrist. And the reason why I'm emphasizing this is majority of the Christian world, because of the false doctrines of the Left Behind series, believe that Antichrist is going to be an open, political, secular opposer of Christ. Not true, friends. Antichrist is a religious imposter. One that claims to be God on earth that sits in the temple of God. Are you with me? Yes or no? And when the Bible tells us that he sits in the temple of God, is that referring to a literal rebuilt temple in Jerusalem? Not at all. We learned before that the temple of God, according to New Testament theology, is none other than the Christian church. 1 Corinthians 3:16, the apostle wrote, "Do you not know that you are the temple of God and the Spirit of God dwells in you?" According to New Testament theology, the temple of God is not a literal building, but it's the New Testament church. So when the Bible says that Antichrist will sit in the temple of God, it simply means that he would creep within the Christian church, bringing his doctrines and his dogmas and deceptions in claiming to be God on earth. And the Bible says that he's called the man of sin. That means the lawless one. And he's also called the son of perdition. The son of what? Friends, you realize that there's only one other time in the New Testament where it uses that expression, son of perdition. And guess who it's referring to? In John 17, verse 12, Jesus called Judas the son of perdition. In other words, Judas is a type of the Antichrist. Now, when you look at the characteristic of Judas, tell me, did Judas violently oppose Christ from without? Or did he subtly betray Christ from within? From within, friends. That's the nature of Antichrist. Not a political opposer, but a religious imposter. Now, when Judas betrayed Christ, did he betray Christ with a punch or with a kiss? In the same way, the Antichrist kingdom is one that is just like Judas, outwardly looking and sounding like a disciple, but in reality, in the heart, betraying Jesus Christ. And friends, tonight, we don't have to be deceived. Because the Bible makes it clear in the book of Daniel, Daniel is going to unmask Antichrist and his greatest deception in these last days. And friends, the greatest deception of Antichrist is what we read last night in Daniel 7 verse 25. That he would think to change what? Times and laws. His greatest deception is that he would creep within the church, claiming to change God's times and God's laws. And friends, remind me, what is the only law in the Ten Commandments that has to do with time? The fourth commandment. The commandment that says, remember the seventh day Sabbath to keep it holy. Let's just review a little bit what we learned last night for those who are not here. We learned last night and the other night before that, that when God gave his eternal law in written form, he gave us a command to remember something that was very important. Something that was to remind us that he is our creator, redeemer, and that we're saved by his grace. Something that was to be a blessing, not just for one race, but for the entire human race. A special sign of a special relationship. What exactly did God call us to remember? In Exodus 20 verse 8 through 11, the Bible says in the fourth commandment, remember the Sabbath day to keep it holy. 6 days shalt thou labor and do all thy work. But what? The seventh day is the Sabbath of who? The Lord thy God. It's not a Jewish day, friends. It's the Lord's day. And it says the seventh day is the Sabbath. And so God said specifically, remember this special day. The only commandment in the 10 that God starts with the word remember. And friends, we're going to see tonight that this was the time law that the Antichrist kingdom sought to change, changing the Sabbath from Saturday, the seventh day of the week, to Sunday, the first day of the week, and almost the entire Christian world has fallen into this deception. Well, friends, we need to ask the question, did God change his law and his Sabbath? Notice what the Bible says in Psalms 89 verse 34. The Bible tells us, my covenant I will not break, nor alter. Nor what? Alter. What is another word for alter? Change. My covenant I will not break, nor alter or change the word that has gone out of my lips. God says when he speaks something, he's not going to alter it, he's not going to change it, because when God said it the first time, he gets it right the first time. Can you say amen? Now I want you to notice, what exactly did God speak? Write it down. Exodus chapter 20, verse 1 to 3. The Bible says, and God spoke all these words, saying, thou shalt have no other gods before me. So God speaks his law, friends, before he writes it with his finger. He speaks it, and God says, what I have spoken, I'm not going to alter it, or I'm not going to change it. You see, the law of God doesn't need to be changed, because it's perfect to begin with. Can you say amen? And so we find that God did not change the law. He did not change the Sabbath. He wrote it with his own finger on tablets of stone. And when people say it's written in stone, what do they mean by that? They mean it's permanent and it's unchanging. And so too the Sabbath was never changed. We learn that God gave the Sabbath way back before a Jew ever existed. In the Garden of Eden, before sin came into existence, God created the world in 6 days, and then he set apart the seventh-day Sabbath as a special sign of his creation. And on this day, God blessed it. He rested upon it, and he sanctified it. And that word sanctified means to set apart for a holy use. And so we see that it's not a Jewish Sabbath, because it was given before a Jew ever existed. And we also learned the other night that when God blesses something, it's blessed forever. Notice 1 Chronicles 17, 27. You have blessed it, O Lord, and it shall be blessed how long? Friends, when God blesses something in this passage, it says it's blessed forever. In other words, it can't be changed. In fact, the Sabbath also teaches us about how God wants to save us by his grace. In Ezekiel chapter 20, verse 12, the Bible says, moreover, also I gave them my Sabbaths to be a sign between me and them, that they might know that I am the Lord that does what? So the Sabbath reminds us of the lordship of Jesus and how he is the one that sanctifies or saves us. When we rest on the Sabbath, we're acknowledging to God and to the world that we believe that the only way we're going to be saved, the only way we're going to be sanctified, is resting in God's work. Because all our works are like filthy rags. If we work 7 days a week, we can never work our way to heaven. Therefore, we rest on the seventh day as an outward sign of an inward experience, acknowledging, God, I believe that you're the only one that can save me. I'm saved by resting in your work, not mine. And therefore, the Sabbath not only points us to creation, but it reminds us of the true method of salvation, which is salvation by grace in resting in the grace of God. Can you say amen? It's acknowledging that the Lord is the one that sanctifies and saves us and sets us apart for a holy use. Some people think that Jesus came to change the Sabbath. But we saw from Matthew 5:17, Jesus said, "Think not that I'm come to destroy the law or the prophets. I'm not come to destroy, but to fulfill." And that word fulfill means to establish, to live it out, to give us an example of how to keep the Sabbath in the right way. We also saw in Luke 4:16 that Jesus, as his custom was, the thing that he was accustomed to doing, he went into the synagogue on the Sabbath day. He was a Sabbath keeper, and we can never go wrong following the example of Jesus. Can you say amen? And so it's clear, friends, Jesus and God did not change the Sabbath to the first day of the week. The resurrection did not change anything. The law of God, the Ten Commandments, are still valid after the resurrection, just as it was before. And how do we know that? Well, you tell me. Tell me, friends. Is it okay to kill? Yes or no? Is it okay to steal? Yes or no? What about worshiping other gods? Is that okay? Yes or no? What about taking God's name in vain? Why not? Why not? Because that's the Ten Commandments. And a part of those same Ten Commandments, the fourth says, remember the seven-day Sabbath. So we cannot divorce the fourth commandment from the ten. Either they all stand together or they all fall together. And that's why the Bible tells us in the New Testament, in James 2:10, "For whosoever shall keep the whole law and yet offend in how many points?" One point, he is guilty of all. In other words, all of them are important. All of them were given as a blessing to the entire human race. And if that's clear, would you please say amen? Now let me repeat what the challenge and the offer I gave last night. If you can find one verse in the Bible, from Genesis to Revelation, just one verse that tells anything about the first day being holy or sanctified, or that the resurrection changed the Sabbath to Sunday, the first day of the week, or that we should keep that day, or we don't have to keep the law. If you can find just one verse between Genesis and Revelation, then you will be $10,000 more rich. Does that sound good to you? And by the way, actually, you won't be $10,000, you'll be a millionaire. Because there's so many other people that do exactly what I do that have offered the exact same thing. If you can find one verse, and friends, the only reason why I say that, I don't have money to be given out, friends. The reason why I say that is so that you don't take my word for it, but that you go home and check for yourself. Can you say amen? Study to show yourself approved unto God, the Bible says. And that's the only reason why I say that, is so that you can know that we have nothing to hide. Look in your own Bible, friends, and you'll discover there are only 8 times the Bible uses the word or the expression the first day of the week, just 8 times of the Bible. And not one of them has anything to do with that being a special, consecrated, sanctified day. It was simply a secular day for secular work and activities. But if you don't believe me, check for yourself. And so now that we've done that quick review, the question remains. If it's true that the Sabbath is on the seventh day of the week, Saturday, then why does majority of the Christian world keep Sunday the first day of the week? How did this happen? Now we see why last night's topic is so important in prophecy. Because prophecy reveals that Satan attempted to change God's times and laws through the Antichrist power here in these last days. And friends, remember, as we take a look at the Antichrist tonight and the change of the Sabbath, I want us to remember that it's much more than just choosing a day that we want to worship on. You see, we should worship God every single day of the week. Can you say amen? But we can't keep every day or any day of the week holy, because not every day is holy to begin with. Only a holy God can make a holy day. And he said, the seventh day is the one that I sanctified and set apart. So while we can worship God every day, we can't keep every day holy. The only day we can keep holy is the one that is holy to begin with. Are you with me? Yes or no? And so it's much more than just choosing a day of worship. When you study it deeply, it's about choosing who your master is. Because remember, the Sabbath is a sign between us and God. A sign to remind us that he is the one that created us. That he is the one that sanctifies us. That he is the one that redeemed us. It's a sign of his lordship over our lives. It's a special sign of a special relationship. But friends, remember, for every truth that God has, Satan has a counterfeit. You see, if the Sabbath is a sign that God is the true God, the true creator, we also see that Satan wants to be God. He wants to be worshipped. And because God set aside a specific day to remind us that he is God, Satan has set aside his own day because he wants to be God. So it's much more than just choosing a day of worship. It's about choosing who your master is, friends. And that's why it's so important.
1: 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Please join us again on the next broadcast when we will continue this message.
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3: Hi, I'm Johnny Erickson Tata. I remember when I first got out of the hospital, I was so depressed that I just stayed in my dark bedroom all day. But after a few weeks, I got tired of so much hopelessness. I laid in bed staring at the ceiling and cried out, "Oh God, if I can't die, show me how to live." Overnight, God gave me a fresh will to live. Oh friend, the secret to strength is confessing your weakness. Let whatever is depressing you drive you to Jesus. Hebrews chapter 14 says that you have a high priest who is able to empathize with your weakness. So approach God's throne of grace with confidence so that you may receive mercy and find grace to help you in your time of need. Look, God already knows all about your weaknesses, so you may as well be honest with Him. After all, the harder you lean on the Lord, the stronger you'll discover Him to be.
4: 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What does God's Word really teach about the rapture, the tribulation, and the Antichrist? Are you ready for the soon return of Jesus Christ? 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
5: After September 11 and the destruction of the World Trade Center, the United States government went into a state of high alert. And as this war against Osama bin Laden and his Al-Qaeda terrorist network continues to develop, the CIA and the FBI have issued many earnest warnings about the possibility of more deadly terrorist attacks. Now, friends, what is true in the physical world has a definite parallel in the spiritual world. Osama bin Laden is our physical enemy, but we have a spiritual enemy, which the Bible refers to as Satan, the devil. And just like Osama bin Laden has a network called Al-Qaeda, so our spiritual enemy, the devil, also has a network. He has forces that he is working through, especially in these final days of this world's history. And these forces are referred to in the book of Revelation as Mystery Babylon. And just like the CIA continues to issue warning messages against Osama's terrorist network, it is amazing but true that in the book of Revelation, the God of heaven has also issued a special warning message designed to protect his children against the devil's final attacks. That message is referred to in the book of Revelation as the message of the three angels. In this program, we will begin to study this final message issued by God, sent to the world to prepare us for the return of Jesus Christ. Dear God, dear Father in heaven, in the name of Jesus, we thank you for your blessing upon this radio program. Week after week, you have been speaking to many hearts. People are responding. I thank you for this, and we pray again in Christ's name that you will bless us as we study the book of Revelation and try to learn your message for these final days. In Jesus' name we pray. Amen. You know, it's rather amazing to me, as I have studied my Bible and traveled around the country and held Bible prophecy seminars in cities across the U.S. and overseas, that many times as I visit with Christians from different churches and get into Bible discussions, and as I present my seminars, I ask people, are you familiar with the messages of the three angels in Revelation chapter 14, 6 through 12? And a whole lot of times people will look at me with a blank look, And they'll shake their heads and they'll say, no, I've never even heard of the three angels' messages. Well, if that's your experience, I have some very, very important things to tell you. In fact, this subject is so important that, as I mentioned at the beginning of this broadcast, I am paralleling the messages of the three angels to the importance of FBI alerts against Al-Qaeda. In my mind, the parallel is perfect. Now, I've also concluded that one of the reasons why most Christians

maybe over in Europe or people in Russia, but not us. Can you see the danger of that philosophy? And as we shall see very clearly in this program, that the messages of the three angels in Revelation chapter 14 definitely do apply to us today. They're for you and they're for me, and they are from God. When you study biblical history, it is a fact that every time God is about to do something big, he always sends a special message to the world. It happened in the days of Noah. The flood was coming, and so God raised up a man. He told him to build a boat, and then he gave him a special message to call the people to get into the boat to save their lives before the water came down from the sky. In the days of Jeremiah, God raised up this prophet to give a special message to tell Israel that Jerusalem was going to be totally destroyed by the Babylonians if they didn't repent. And that's what happened. Disaster, which was right around the corner, ultimately hit with blinding force. Moving down to the time of Christ, before Jesus began his public ministry, God raised up a man named John the Baptist, and God gave him a special message to prepare the way for the Lord and to baptize people as part of their preparation for entering into the kingdom of God. Now, honestly, it's the same as we go all the way down to the very end of time, right before the return of Jesus Christ. God sends a special message to the world. I call it the power message. It's just as important as Noah's message. It's just as important as Jeremiah's message. It's just as important as the message of John the Baptist, and it is the message of the three angels. And this message is heaven's alert to mankind to watch out for the spiritual forces of evil and for the ultimate final deception of what the Bible calls the mark of the beast before the second coming of Jesus Christ. Okay, well, enough talking about the three angels. It's time to actually open our Bibles and to see what God's Word really says. Okay, if you have a Bible, turn to Revelation chapter 14, and I'm going to be reading verses 6 through 12. Now listen carefully. This is God's power message. Quote, "Then I saw another angel flying in the midst of heaven, having the everlasting gospel to preach to those who dwell upon the earth, to every nation, tribe, tongue, and people, saying with a loud voice, Fear God and give glory to him, for the hour of his judgment is come, and worship him that made heaven and earth, the sea, and the springs of water. And another angel followed them, saying, Babylon is fallen, that great city, because she has made all the nations drink of the wine of the wrath of her fornication. Then a third angel followed them, saying with a loud voice, If any man worships the beast and his image and receives his mark in his forehead or in his hand, the same shall also drink of the wine of the wrath of God, which is poured out full strength into the cup of his indignation, and he shall be tormented with fire and brimstone in the presence of the holy angels and in the presence of the Lamb. And the smoke of their torment ascends up forever and ever, and they have no rest, day nor night, who worship the beast and his image, and whosoever receives the mark of his name." Here is the patience of the saints. Here are they that keep the commandments of God and the faith of Jesus. Now, continuing on with verse 14, the Bible then says, "And behold, a white cloud, and upon the cloud one sat like the Son of Man, having on his head a golden crown, and in his hand a sharp sickle. And another angel came out of the temple, crying with a loud voice, Thrust in your sickle and reap, for the time has come for you to reap, for the harvest of the earth is ripe. So he who sat upon the cloud thrust in his sickle upon the earth, and the earth was harvested." Now, friends, that's it. That is the message of the three angels. Now, let me just make a few comments about these messages. Point number one is that there are definitely three of these messages. In verse 6, the Bible talks about an angel. Verse 8 says there was another angel who followed the first one. And then verse 9 says there was a third angel who followed them.
And so we know from the third angel that there are definitely three angels.

0: messages. We also know from verse 6 that these messages are global. They're worldwide. The Bible says they are to be preached to those who dwell upon the earth, to every nation, tribe, tongue, and people. So here we have a global message that is to be heard by all mankind. Another point is that these messages are preached not with a whisper, not with just a little soft voice, but they are all supposed to be preached with a loud voice. Verse 7 says that the angel's message is with, quote, a loud voice. Verse 9 says the third angel followed them, saying with a loud voice. In other words, these messages are like trumpets. They're supposed to be heard as with a megaphone. They're not supposed to be placed under a table or in some corner or relegated to some future time that doesn't apply to us when the time comes for them to be heard. And I believe that time is now. God wants us to hear these messages right now. Now, the next very important point is that these three angels' messages are to be proclaimed worldwide right before the return of Jesus Christ. We've already read verses 14, 15, and 16, and these verses talk about Jesus coming on a white cloud with a sharp sickle to reap the final harvest of the earth. So if you just put 1 + 1 together, it equals 2. It's the same way when you put the three angels' messages right next to the second coming of Jesus Christ. What God is trying to tell us is that these messages come from Him to the whole world to prepare men, women, and children for the return of the Lord. Just like John the Baptist gave a message to prepare the way for the first coming of Christ, so the three angels prepare the way for the second coming of Christ. This is God's power message, and He wants us to study them, to understand them, and to hear what He is trying to tell us in the midst of this confusing, crazy, sinful, mixed-up world. May God help us. Now, before we finish this program, I want to tie this into Al-Qaeda and Osama bin Laden's terrorist network. Who are the spiritual terrorists that God reveals in this prophecy? Who are our spiritual enemies? Why has the heavenly government sent this CIA-like warning to the world before the return of Jesus? Well, the answer to that is found in verses 8, 9, 10, and 11. Verse 8 talks about Babylon. And it says, Babylon has fallen, and it has made all the nations drink the wine of the wrath of its fornication. Verse 9 talks about something called the beast, and then the image of the beast, and ultimately about the mark of the beast, which will be enforced at the end of time upon the whole world, and those who get the mark of the beast will ultimately receive what the Bible calls the wrath of God. And so here we have the crisis of this world's history being portrayed right before it comes. And here are the spiritual enemies. It's Babylon. It's the beast. It's the image of the beast. And then it's the mark of the beast. And the three angels' messages are warning the world. Just like the government warns about Al-Qaeda, God is warning us about this terrorist network, which ultimately is inspired by the devil himself. And Satan will try to take over the whole world at the very end and to enforce his deadly mark. And so God sees it coming, just like September 11. He saw that coming, although our government didn't. God sees the final crisis coming. He sees the beast and the mark enforced, and so He sends a warning. He sends a message. He gives a terrorist alert, you might say, to wake people up, to help them to understand the issues, and to hopefully bring them to Jesus Christ, so they will be on His side when Jesus returns. In our next program, we are going to unpack these messages more carefully, and I hope that you will tune in. Let's not be like people who might say, when our government issues a terrorist warning, who might say, these things, they don't apply to us. Don't worry about it. Friend, these things do apply to us. So please, let's hear the messages of the three angels of Revelation 14, and let's all get ready for the soon return of Jesus Christ.
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2: Today's passage comes from Luke chapter 21, and I'm going to start reading in verse 25. The Bible says, well, and this is Jesus speaking, "And there will be signs in the sun, in the moon, and in the stars, and on the earth distress of nations with perplexity, the sea and the waves roaring, men's hearts failing them from fear, and the expectation of those things which are coming on the earth, for the powers of heaven will be shaken." In Christian circles, I sometimes hear people saying that we shouldn't be studying the subject of prophecy or talking about it publicly because they say it basically amounts to fear-mongering. They say, why would we go and upset people with all this doom and gloom end of the world stuff? And to be fair, sometimes the so-called prophecy teachers that make the rounds these days have really embarrassed the Christian community with half-baked, sensationalistic presentations full of ungrounded speculation. So I can understand why people get a little nervous when the subject of prophecy comes up. I mean, nobody wants to end up drinking Kool-Aid in Jonestown or burning in Waco. But the fact that some people play loose with the Bible doesn't invalidate the fact that God put an awful lot of prophecy between the covers of this book. In fact, a huge percentage of the Bible is prophecy. And when you study it in context and read the whole book, and maintain a balanced approach, prophecy makes really good sense. There are keys that allow you to study it, understand it, and stay balanced about it. And when you use those keys, you're going to discover that it brings a surprising level of hope and reassurance to your life. So the end result isn't really fear. The end result when you study prophecy properly is hope. You see, the Bible doesn't end with a nuclear explosion. It doesn't end with a famine, and it doesn't end with a war. It ends on a note of hope, and it actually takes away the need for fear. So, let's think again about the accusation that people who teach prophecy are fear-mongering. The idea behind it is that Christians should keep quiet about Bible prophecy because we're just going to upset people unnecessarily. But you know, that supposes that people are actually living quiet, peaceable, worry-free lives before the subject of prophecy comes up. And you know, that's just not true. Take a look at the headlines on any given day, and you'll see that people are worried about plenty. A friend of mine pulled out his iPhone the other day and said, "Sean, look at the top three headlines today." And I looked at it, and it blew my mind. Those headlines were things like, "Five Ways the World Could End." And it was a science story of all things. Another headline, $1 trillion trouble, and it was a gloomy look at the world slide into a hopeless deep recession. And then there was this tragic story about a billionaire committing suicide. Then there's another story about trouble brewing in the Middle East. And it all underlines something that I think Christians ought to take notice of. We're not creating a sense of fear in the public. We're actually answering their fears. You see, the fear already exists. People are worried. They can't see where the world is headed, and some of them haven't got a shred of hope. Add to that the growing sense of despondency in this world, the sense that the world isn't headed anywhere and that life has no meaning, and you compound these people's problems a millionfold. The Bible has it exactly right. Men's hearts are failing them for fear. And when you offer hope, which was always the intention of prophecy in the first place, when you offer hope, you're going to help an awful lot of people find a better way to live.

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After leaving the monastery, Luther was called to the University of Wittenberg to teach. While here in Wittenberg, he applied himself to the study of the scriptures in their original tongues and began to lecture on the Bible, in particular, the Psalms, the Epistles, and the Gospels. His friend Staupitz urged him to ascend the pulpit and preach. This was something he was hesitant to do, feeling unworthy of the task. But following a long struggle and with encouragement from his friends, he finally agreed. Luther was an eloquent speaker, captivating his hearers with the clarity and power with which he spoke. Before long, his fame as a speaker was growing, both amongst the university students and the general public. Every great revival in history has been founded on great preaching, and the German Reformation was to be no different. A dispute arose between seven of the local convents and their vicar general, and it wasn't long before the future reformer was sent on his way to Rome to settle the quarrel. On his way there, he noticed some things. Staying at the monasteries, he noted the wealth, magnificence, and sheer luxury that was there. He contrasted this with the life of self-denial that he himself had grown accustomed to living. The Pope at that time was Pope Julius II, and Luther thought that Rome was, as it were, the very gate of heaven itself. Indeed, as he approached Rome, he lay prostrate on the ground and said, "Holy Rome, I salute thee." As he entered the city and visited the churches and saw the priests and monks, he was filled with both shock and horror. He saw amongst the clergy unashamed and open sin. He heard the indecent jokes, swearing, and he struggled to find some peace and solace. "No one can imagine," he said, "what type of sins are committed in Rome. They have to be seen or heard to be believed. They are in the habit of saying, if there is a hell, then Rome is built over it. It is an abyss whence issues every kind of sin." By a recent decree, an indulgence was promised to all those who would ascend Pilate's staircase on their knees. It was believed that the staircase in Rome was mysteriously transported there during the night and was the very staircase that Jesus ascended on the night when he was condemned. One day, Luther was devoutly climbing these steps when a voice came to him like thunder, "The just shall live by faith," Romans 1:16. He got up from his knees, walked away, never to be the same again. Upon returning from Rome, Luther preached his famous sermon entitled "The Just Shall Live by Faith" here in the St. Mary's Town Church. This was a question that lay heavy on Luther's mind and one which he wrestled with over and over again. Indeed, the German Reformation hinged on the question, how can a man be just in the sight of God? It's a question that many people still wrestle with today. At this point in his life, Luther had no plans to start his own church or movement and still saw himself as a loyal son of the church. But in making the commitment to put the Bible above the words of the councils or popes, he set himself on a course that would ultimately lead far away from Rome. In Luther's life, he followed the Holy Spirit's leading when he made the decision to preach. He followed the Holy Spirit's leading when he got off his knees in Rome. He followed the Holy Spirit's leading in his ministry here and was true to his convictions. May we be true to the Holy Spirit's leading in our life. May we be strong in our convictions and true to God's word as well.

0: It's an extreme case for sure. But in India, a young man who was given a new BMW as a birthday gift from his parents pushed the car into a river. He didn't like it, too small, and he wanted a Jaguar. Even though the young man has good taste, his breathtaking selfishness and lack of gratitude are utterly astonishing. We could learn lessons here about gifts and kids and parenting and about fouling waterways with motor vehicles, but we should probably stop and consider how we express our gratitude to God. The psalmist wrote, "What shall I render unto the Lord for all his benefits toward me?" That's Psalm 116, verse 12. God has been so good to every last person. Don't make the mistake of overlooking your blessings or failing to appreciate them. Take time to thank God with all your heart for the many blessings in your life. I'm John Bradshaw for It Is Written.
1: A fool, according to Scripture, is someone who denies the existence of God. Void of the ability to know and speak truth, he sets out to become a philosopher, one who reasons things out in a way that makes sense to him, but really, according to truth, it doesn't make any sense at all. We're going to talk about a fool's foundation on this edition of Daughters of Promise. I'm Christine Wurtzen. Now, I can so easily act just like a fool when I take the matters of my life into my own hands and figure out solutions by myself. Even though I may have pretty good common sense and average problem-solving skills, my strategies are foolish. Given enough time, I will discover that I traveled in circles or took a wrong path, even though the path seemed so right at the time I made the choices. Only God knows everything. Like Adam and Eve, I am to live by revelation in a relationship with Him, not assuming I can eat of the tree of good and evil and figure things out on my own. Honoring God means that I seek His wisdom about every single issue in my life. I start with the Scriptures and see if they address, in specifics, the scenario I'm facing. Sometimes it will, and other times it won't. At that point, I seek God in prayer and wait for Him to lead me to the answers. It may be scriptural principles that I can apply to my situation. My point is this today. I don't have to be an unbeliever to dishonor God and act like a fool. Going off Lone Ranger on any issue facing me is to disrespect and dishonor God. I should live asking the question, God, what should I do about this? What is your plan for me? Believe me when I tell you, I've learned this the hard way. For Daughters of Promise, I'm Christine Wurtzen.
2: And when he had called the people unto him with his disciples also, he said unto them, Whosoever will come after me, let him deny himself, and take up his cross, and follow me. For whosoever will save his life shall lose it. But whosoever shall lose his life for my sake and the gospel's, the same shall save it. For what shall it profit a man if he shall gain the whole world, and lose his own soul?
3: And when Jesus was come into Peter's house, he saw his wife's mother laid and sick of a fever. And he touched her hand, and the fever left her, and she arose and ministered unto them.
4: Create in me a clean heart, O God, and renew a right spirit within me.
5: We need to read the whole Bible. This is Ken Ham on a mission to strengthen the global church with God's Word. You know, the idea that the Bible contradicts itself is a popular one and is often used to attack Christianity. So how should Christians defend the Bible against such attacks? Yesterday we learned that verses need to be understood within the context of the verses that surround them. But there's another important kind of context that is often ignored by those who don't trust the Bible, the context of Scripture itself. The Bible doesn't reveal everything about God in one place. Sometimes something seems like a contradiction only because it's not a complete treatment of a topic. That's why we need the whole Bible. There aren't any contradictions in the Bible. You see, the Bible was God-breathed.
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8: Now a look at your evening weather on Columbia Christian Talk Radio. Sunny today with a high near 80 and lows around 52. Sunny tomorrow with a high of 80 and lows around 53. For your Saturday, mostly sunny with a high near 87 and lows around 65. And for Sunday, intermittent clouds with a high near 89 and lows around 65. That's your evening weather on Columbia Christian Talk Radio.
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10: If we're going to worship Him up there on Sabbath, don't you think we ought to be worshiping Him every Sabbath down here? 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
11: That's Pastor Mark Finley, and this is Hope Lives 365. At Hope Lives 365, we believe God answers prayer. 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That's 888-244-HOPE. Here's Pastor Mark.
10: They were murderers. If you tried them, the sons of Levi, they could be tried for murder, robbery, adultery. Why are their names on the gates? To testify to you and me that any man or woman that accepts the grace of Jesus Christ can walk through those gates. They were sinners redeemed by grace. The Bible says, now the wall of the city had 12 foundations, and on them were the names of the 12 apostles of the Lamb. Who were the 12 apostles? James and John, the sons of thunder. Peter, who denied Him. Thomas, who betrayed Him. These names indicate that they were sinners saved by grace. These followers of Christ were people with their faults, but their names are on the foundations of the holy city. Why? Why were their names on the foundations of that holy city? Because God is saying to us, if they can make it, so can we. You can enter in through the gates into that city. Heaven's goal is to get as many people in as possible. When I look at myself, I see no possibility to be saved. But when I look at Jesus, I see no possibility to be lost. Jesus will get you in if you surrender your life to Him. He has never lost a case. God is saying, whoever you are, you can make it through those gates. Whatever you're done, His grace can forgive you. Whatever you've failed in, His grace can transform your life. He can make you into a new man. He can make you into a new woman. The Bible says He measured the city with the reed. 12,000 furlongs its length, breadth, and height are equal. What's that? 12,000 furlongs. The Bible says a city of 12,000 furlongs would be 375 miles on one side. You talk about space. A city with 375 miles on one side. We had one mathematician estimate how big that would be. And he estimated that the New Jerusalem could house 2 billion people just on the ground floor. But if we use magnificent multi-story luxury buildings, the possibilities are endless. There is room for you. There is room for you. The Bible says the 12